0: toll will likely rise as emergency crews search for survivors in the widespread rubble. For Thursday, June 25th, it's All Things Considered from NPR News. I'm Scott Detrow.
1: And I'm Juana Summers. The Supreme Court delivered a win to the Trump administration, giving the White House more power to set immigration policy.
0: The ruling puts many people in the country under protected status in danger of deportation.
2: Their families are American citizens. They have American citizen children. You're talking about millions of people in the United States.
1: Plus how ranchers in Texas are dealing with the spread of the screwworm parasite.
3: I had ranchers tell me, so I'm not reporting it. I don't want to be locked down. I'm just going to treat it and shut up.
0: Those stories and more are coming up after this newscast.
4: Live from NPR News in Washington, I'm Ryland Barton. The Supreme Court has cleared the way for the Trump administration to begin mass deportations of people who've been living and working legally in the U.S. for years. NPR's Vanessa Romo reports it's another victory for President Trump's efforts to curtail immigration.
5: The 6-3 ruling, along ideological lines, allows the Department of Homeland Security to strip more than 330,000 Haitians and about 4,000 Syrians of temporary protected status. Writing for the conservative majority, Justice Samuel Alito says TPS recipients from the two countries are not entitled to legal intervention and that the president has unreviewable authority to end the program. There are approximately a million people from a dozen countries who've been designated with TPS following natural disasters, armed conflicts, or other extraordinary conditions. They've been vetted and allowed to live and work legally in the U.S. since they cannot return safely to their home countries. Vanessa Romo, NPR News.
4: The Trump administration had already ended temporary protected status for Venezuelans. Adelise Ferro, the executive director of Venezuelan American Caucus, says yesterday's deadly earthquakes near Caracas underscores why Venezuelans need TPS from the American government.
6: We have been fighting for Venezuelan TPS for more than a year now. If there is a reason for TPS to be created and passed in Congress, it's for this. If they didn't believe us when we told them that it was not safe to go back to Venezuela for political persecution, criminality, etc., then they have to admit that they're going to believe us when we tell them that Venezuelans cannot go back to this Venezuela.
4: Federal judges blocked parts of President Trump's executive order that restricts voting by mail. The ruling applies to 23 mainly Democratic-led states and D.C. that challenged the order. NPR's Hansi Lo Wong reports.
7: A key part of President Trump's order from March calls for the U.S. Postal Service to come up with lists of eligible voters and deliver mail-in ballots only to people on those lists. USPS's financial support of NPR. U.S. District Judge Indira Tolwani in Boston found that Trump's order exceeds his authority under the Constitution, which gives power to state legislatures and Congress, not the president, to set federal election rules. So far, the order has not directly affected mail-in voting for this year's elections, but the judge's ruling sets up an expected appeal by the Trump administration. In similar lawsuits based in Washington, D.C., Democrats are appealing a decision by another federal judge who last month refused to put out an emergency order that would block parts of Trump's election order because the Trump administration had not carried them out yet. Hansi Lo Wong, NPR News.
4: And the World Cup has reached its midpoint with 54 matches completed and 50 to go before the final in New Jersey. The U.S. faces off against Turkey tonight, but all three hosts, the U.S., Mexico, and Canada, have already qualified for the knockout round. 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
8: This is KUOW News. I'm Kim Malcolm in Seattle. Contract negotiations between Seattle Public Schools and more than 5,000 educators kicked off today. KUOW's Noelle Gasco reports.
9: After signing a one-year contract extension in 2025, union leaders with the Seattle Education Association say this time they're seeking a multi-year agreement. Davina Diaz is the union's lead bargainer. She says SEA's top asks include addressing workloads and class sizes, adding relevant training, and raising wages.
10: With the increases in groceries, the increases in rent, in gas, just members are having to like balance and give up some things in order to pay for necessities.
9: But the district's finances could complicate negotiations. SBS is in the middle of grappling with a nearly $100 million deficit. Noelle Gasca, KUOW News.
8: Thousands of students at private Washington colleges losing tuition aid from the state are getting a hand from their colleges. Private institutions, including Pacific Lutheran University, Seattle University, and Gonzaga, say they're pulling from their endowments and donor funds to help low-income students impacted by cuts to the Washington College Grant. Last year, the state legislature approved a plan that would drop the maximum award from $9,000 a year down to $6,000. The Seattle Times reports that cut is scheduled to begin in the fall. Around 12,000 students are expected to be impacted. And nearly 300 workers at the Bellevue-based video game business Bungie are losing their jobs. That's the group behind the blockbuster Destiny and Halo franchises. The Seattle Times reports the cuts come as the company says the updated game Destiny 2 fell short of expectations. The layoffs will take effect July 9th. KUOW News.
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13: This is All Things Considered from NPR News. I'm Juana Summers.
14: And I'm Scott Detrow. Venezuela's president says that nearly 200 people have been killed in back-to-back earthquakes on Wednesday. A state of emergency has been declared as officials warn the death toll is likely to rise. Manuel Rueda has more from Bogota, neighboring Colombia.
15: After the earthquake struck, firefighters and volunteers worked to clear debris from the Petunia, a 13-story apartment building in Caracas that collapsed. More than a dozen people were rescued from the building, according to local officials, but many are still thought to be trapped there. Sebastian Arias showed up with a shovel and a sledgehammer to see if he could help. Rescue workers are so short of equipment, they've been asking volunteers to show up with their own tools. In a place like this, you just feel shocked, he said. I don't even feel like taking photos. By the time Arias got to the Petunia building, there were too many volunteers on site. So he set out to other neighborhoods where there were also reports of collapsed buildings. Maybe they need more tools there, he said. Earthquakes are relatively rare in Venezuela, and residents of Caracas seldom feel even minor tremors. So yesterday's quakes took many people by surprise. The quakes hit hardest in Caracas and five northern states along Venezuela's Caribbean coast. Claudia Castillo says she was working at home on her computer when the first earthquake struck. Everything was moving, she says. My flower vases were crashing on the floor, and even paintings were falling off the walls. I had never experienced something like this. Ana Sofer lives in Los Palos Grandes, a neighborhood in Caracas where at least three buildings have collapsed. She was driving past a shopping mall when the first earthquake struck.
16: And I saw people running out of a shopping mall. I saw a big smoke of sand. I decided to breathe, to do breath exercises, because all my body was shaking.
15: In La Guaira, a city along Venezuela's Caribbean coast, dozens of buildings have collapsed, according to officials. Videos shared by local journalists show people trapped inside concrete structures, screaming out their names as they wait for help.
17: Ramon. Y el otro. Ari.
15: As rescue crews searched for survivors, neighboring countries began mobilizing aid. U.S. Secretary of State Marco Rubio says rescue teams from Virginia and California are also on their way.
18: We're also helping them with some overhead imagery, especially in coastal areas where they don't have full visibility over what the damage has been or what the impact has been.
15: The response to these earthquakes is expected to test relations between Venezuela and the Trump administration, which seized former Venezuelan leader Nicolas Maduro in January in a pre-dawn raid. Acting President Delcy Rodriguez has thanked the Trump administration for its quick response. In a nationally televised address, she declared a state of emergency. We need all doctors and nurses to report to their places of work, she said. Venezuela's main airport has been closed after its ceiling was damaged, and schools will be shut down for the remainder of the week. Rodriguez urged residents to evacuate buildings that remain standing and are no longer safe because of structural damages to their foundations.
19: Pedimos calma a nuestra población. Pedimos unidad.
15: Please stay calm, she said. We need to stay united. The last time Caracas experienced such an intense earthquake was in 1967, when more than 200

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2: Of the Secretary of Homeland Security. Now the court is agreeing with the government that making those designations is up to the secretary and not subject to legal review.
3: Okay, so what happens to the people who are on the program?
2: Well, they need to either adjust their status, which there are very limited ways of doing so, or they need to leave the country. And if they don't do either, they do risk falling out of status, and that could lead to an arrest, detention, and ultimate deportation. Many face job loss as well, as companies will not be able to continue legally employing thousands of workers. Ira Kurzban is the attorney representing Haitian TPS holders.
4: Their families are American citizens. They have American citizen children. So we're talking in a practical manner with respect to all the TPS people. You're talking about millions of people in the United States who contribute to the economy.
2: He argues Haiti, Syria, and other countries are just not stable enough for people to return. And many of these people have also been here for decades.
3: Now to the second immigration decision from the court today, and that one's related to asylum. What can you tell us?
2: In another 6-3 decision, the court backed a policy that allows Customs and Border Protection agents to turn away asylum seekers before they cross the U.S. border. The order says asylum seekers need to fully cross the U.S. border with Mexico to claim asylum. So essentially, migrants who are turned back by officials under this policy technically never left the physical Mexican side of the border. So the administration argues they are ineligible to apply for that legal protection to be in the U.S. The ruling effectively further limits who can get permission to even stay in the country.
3: Jimena, take stock for us. What do these rulings mean for the administration's broader immigration priorities?
2: Well, both of these rulings reduce legal pathways to enter the country. The administration has a broader goal of mass deportations, and in order to reach that goal, the administration has increased the number of people who are eligible for deportation, even if they are legally here. The ruling on TPS allows the administration to strip existing protections from deportations and permissions to legally work here. The administration has also terminated TPS for nearly every country that had it at the start of President Trump's term. The asylum ruling also limits how migrants can ask for permission to stay. This administration is very focused on immigration enforcement in the interior of the country, while also keeping border crossings as minimal as possible. And these rulings allow the government to further change the immigration system.
3: NPR's Jimena Bustillo, thanks.
2: Thank you.
5: Most bourbon comes from Kentucky. The state is home to more than 100 distilleries, and naturally, some are trying to get an edge on their competition. Hannah Sod with member station WKMS reports on one distillery setting itself apart by setting its products afloat.
6: All right, watch your head as we come on in.
7: On the shores of the Mississippi River on Kentucky's western border sits the only two floating barrel houses in the country. Sunlight peeks through small windows inside of the Ingram Distillery's two-story metal barge. Big barrels are stacked 7 high left and right as you walk through. CEO Hank Ingram says they recently opened the barges to the public for a glimpse at the unique space.
6: Now, this is a red oak that we have down here.
7: Ingram got the barge idea a few years ago after hearing tales of how 19th century Kentucky distillers would ship their whiskeys in barrels on flatboats down to larger ports like New Orleans. That trek typically took months.
8: By the time they get to New Orleans, open this barrel up, they realize pretty quickly this whiskey has taken on a whole new flavor than what they had put into the barrel originally.
7: That idea enticed him, and he wanted to see if he could put a 21st century spin on it. So his company ran a 6-month experiment comparing barrels that were aged on land to those aged on the river.
8: But what we noticed is there was this softness and just more character on the barrels that were on barges than the barrels that were on land.
7: Distillers have a strict federal set of requirements they have to follow when making bourbon. That includes aging it in a new charred oak barrel. Most companies store their barrels in warehouses with wood floors, but there's not much

0: stopping distilleries from trying out new storage locations.
1: I find it really encouraging that people are out there taking a very constrained category and finding ways to create brilliant new flavors out of it.
0: That's Brad Barron, a chemical engineer who researches spirits at the University of Kentucky. During the bourbon aging process, water and ethanol moves in and out of the barrel's curved slats, extracting flavors from the wood. In high humidity areas like those on and near rivers, Barron says less water tends to evaporate from inside the barrel, leaving behind more liquid with more wood influences.
1: So you're going to more or less lower the concentration of the alcohol in that barrel, and oftentimes that leads to really interesting flavors coming in.
0: Though the topic hasn't been heavily researched, Ingram says the movement of the mighty Mississippi underneath the floating barrel house also influences the final products.
2: The motion of the river keeps the barrels agitated ever so slightly. That allows for the whiskey to work itself against the charred surface of the barrel. That's more barrel contact, therefore more barrel influence.
0: Ingram says there's not a lot that hasn't already been tried in the whiskey and bourbon making space. But he says his barge experiment on the Mississippi River shows there's still room for innovation and more flavors. For NPR News, I'm Hannah Saad in Columbus, Kentucky.

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1: It's raining, 63 degrees now at SeaTac Airport. This is KUOW 94.9 Seattle. I'm Kim Malcolm. Thanks for dropping in this evening. The U.S. men's national soccer team hired Argentina's Mauricio Pochettino as head coach in 2024, and he quickly won over the players.
2: He knows when to press buttons and he knows how to connect everybody. He puts us into situations where we're able to feel very close and connected on and off the field.
1: We'll hear more about Pochettino's impact. That's coming up in the next half hour.
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1: Quick look at some of the stories we're tracking this evening on KUOW. The official death toll from the earthquakes in Venezuela is nearing 200 people, although authorities expect that number to rise. The U.S. military is sending rescue teams and Canadian officials are preparing humanitarian assistance. And crews are responding to a lightning fire that's broken out in Olympic National Park in a steeply sloped location about 5 miles west of Mount Olympus. No evacuation orders have been issued. KUOW News.
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5: 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I'm Scott Detrow.
0: And I'm Juana Summers. In an investigation of illegal drug trafficking, officials might let some drug deals go through to gather intelligence, maybe get closer to the kingpin. But if the drug is fentanyl, the U.S. Drug Enforcement Administration warns it is uniquely dangerous.
6: It only takes one try, one pill, one mistake can kill.
0: A public safety campaign warns that just 2 milligrams are enough to kill an adult. Yet an Associated Press investigation found that from 2023 to 2025, the DEA let hundreds of thousands of fentanyl pills hit the streets in New Mexico in order to build bigger federal prosecutions. One of the AP reporters behind that story is Jim Mustian. He's with us now. Hi there.
7: Hi, how are you?
0: I'm well. Jim, just start by telling us, how did it work? The federal agents followed these transactions, but then ultimately didn't seize the product?
7: Yeah, I think one of the things that's really notable was the level of detail in tracking these drugs. So we highlighted in this report a case from June of 2023, where the DEA monitored the shipment of 74,000 fentanyl pills to a mobile home park in Albuquerque. And in that case alone, we counted more than a dozen agents who were listening over a Title III wiretap in real time, tracing the phones and geolocations of the dealers, and in some instances, even watching from a DEA plane. The only thing that was missing in this investigation was the seizure of the drugs. Mm.
0: And your sources, what did they say about this plan? Were they critical of it?
7: Absolutely. The whistleblower I spoke with, David Howell, essentially has had his career upended. So he's been with the DEA 19 years on the front lines of the drug war and just really just saw too much and just said, I can't countenance this. Mm.
0: And what have you heard from the DEA? What have they said about your reporting?
7: They issued a statement that both denied fentanyl had been, quote, walked, allowed to go into these communities intentionally, but also seemed to defend the actions at the same time, saying that whatever it was that they did do, it was reasonable under the circumstances and allowable under Justice Department guidelines. But indeed, those guidelines changed in the middle of all this. When Howell came forward, there was an internal playbook The rules said that agents needed to seize fentanyl whenever practicable was the word that was used. And a short time after Howell came forward and raised this issue, the DOJ kind of moved the goalpost a little bit, rewrote the rules to allow much more discretion for law enforcement officers. Really, there's a concern here about what law enforcement people call burning the wire, which means compromising an ongoing investigation.
8: I mean, one thing that seems a bit tricky about all of this that I'd like to ask you about is, can you actually connect any specific death to a given shipment of illegal fentanyl that hits the streets?
7: I'm not sure that's forensically possible at this point. There's cases that the whistleblower David Howell has flagged internally as part of his whistleblower disclosures. There was a toddler in Española, New Mexico, who was tragically killed, ingested some fentanyl that had been on some foil there. He was noticing cases like this and saying, well, we walked 100,000 fentanyl pills last week. How can we be sure? And we actually can't be sure. To hear the whistleblower David Howell tell it, the DEA just can't know and doesn't want to know whether anyone was killed because of this.
8: And since your initial reporting is published, have other agents come forward with more information?
7: David Howell's disclosures, from what I've gathered, have emboldened some folks to speak out about what they've seen. About a week before publishing this story, I reached another former DEA agent, actually somebody who'd been a supervisor, and had this moment where I was just putting the cards on the table saying, look, this is what we've heard from this guy. And then, I hear a pause on the end of the line, and he says, I don't know, Jim, I don't think you have the right story. And I said, what do you mean? And he says, it's so much worse than what you're describing.
8: We've been speaking with Jim Mustian, reporter for the Associated Press. Thanks for sharing your reporting.
7: Thanks for having me.
8: After we talked, the DEA announced it has requested an independent review of DEA actions from the Inspector General of the Justice Department. Separately, New Mexico's governor also announced a state investigation. The DEA previously told the AP that its agents' actions were lawful.
9: The new world screwworm continues to spread. At least 19 cases are confirmed in Texas, which threatens the cattle industry in the country's top beef-producing state. As Texas Public Radio's David Martin Davies reports, screwworm also threatens wildlife like deer.
10: Every Friday morning, cattle are prodded into the Beeville, Texas livestock auction ring. The auctioneer's rapid-fire sales pitch rises above the bawling of cattle as buyers bid. But on a bulletin board nearby, a USDA poster warns ranchers about screwworm. The maggots feed on the living flesh of livestock and other animals. In the 1960s, it was eradicated from the United States and contained in South America, but now it's back.
11: It's here. I mean, you're just going to have to deal with it.
10: That's Donald Hoosier. He operates Coastal Bend Feed, a ranch supply store in Beeville, 100 miles southeast of San Antonio. He said the USDA should have been better prepared. 2 years ago, screwworm reappeared south of the border.
11: They watched it progress through Mexico, and, they could have got with Big Pharma or whatever and started mass producing like Dectomax and had a bunch prepared for us.
10: Dectomax is a parasiticide used to treat parasites, including screwworm. Hoosier said since news broke that screwworm is in the U.S., it's been in short supply. Hoosier said he's not confident that ranchers would report it if they found screwworm in one of their animals.
11: What are they going to do? They're going to come in and they're going to quarantine your herd? How long are they going to quarantine it for?
10: Texas Agriculture Commissioner Sid Miller has expressed similar concerns.
12: I had ranchers tell me so. I'm not reporting it. I don't want to be locked down. I'm just going to treat it and shut up.
10: But now the USDA has clarified it won't lock down ranches with a confirmed case of screwworm. Miller says that makes it more likely that ranchers will self-report. The USDA is also releasing sterile screwworm flies to combat the spread. Secretary of Agriculture Brooke Rawlings admits there is a shortage of those flies, but USDA is building a new facility in South Texas to produce hundreds of millions more.
13: Our goal is to have enough sterile flies deployed and out into Texas and wherever else this happens to be before the next summer season pops up.
10: But for now, Hoosier says just checking livestock isn't going to stop the screwworm.
11: Yes, you can check all of your cattle and everything else, but you're not going to catch all your deer. Those are going to be our hosts in this fight.
10: The wild deer population in Texas is massive, over 5 million, according to the Texas Parks and Wildlife Department. Before the screwworm eradication, the population was significantly smaller. It killed 80% of deer fawns.
14: Unfortunately, with wildlife, there is no proven treatment.
10: Dr. Galen Wilmeth Burleson is a South Texas veterinarian.
14: My dad can tell me stories about when he was a kid, we didn't have a lot of deer down here because of screwworm infestations.
10: If screwworm decimates Texas deer, that would be a serious hit to the South Texas economy. Known globally as a premier destination for producing legendary whitetail bucks, hunting here is a multi-million dollar industry. The state is asking hunters to inspect the deer they find for screwworm, but deer season doesn't start until November. Until then, the spread of screwworm could continue. For NPR News, I'm David Martin Davies in South Texas.
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1: Overcast, 65 degrees now in Seattle. 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I'm Kim Malcolm. Stay with us. We'll have more on the international response to the earthquake devastation in Venezuela. And Washington officials are praising a judge's ruling on the post office's role in vote by mail. 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
1: 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And humans are far from the only species to have a funny bone. 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
18: Live from NPR News in Culver City, California, I'm Dwayne Brown. Two powerful earthquakes struck Venezuela last night, killing at least 188 people and trapping hundreds more beneath collapsed buildings and homes. The 7.2 and 7.5 quakes were the strongest recorded in Venezuela in more than a century and could be felt throughout the region. The U.S. is sending rescue teams to help search for victims as a series of aftershocks continues to rock the area. Secretary of State Marco Rubio says damage to Venezuela's airport could hamper efforts to deploy emergency assets.
19: That's their most immediate need right now is search and rescue efforts. They have a bunch of collapsed buildings, and so they'll need a lot of help in terms of digging through that. The airport there is badly damaged, so we'll have to rely on the Department of War to deploy assets there. And then we're also helping them with some overhead imagery, especially in coastal areas where they don't have full visibility over what the damage has been and what the impact has been.
18: The earthquakes are just the latest challenge for the country's acting president after the U.S. arrested Nicolas Maduro. Senators narrowly defeated a binding resolution that would have instructed the Trump administration to remove U.S. forces from the Iran war. The reversal comes 2 days after Congress passed a non-binding version. NPR's Eric McDaniel reports.
20: Just hours after Louisiana Republican Senator Bill Cassidy says he clashed with President Trump over the war in Iran during a closed-door meeting on the Hill, Cassidy was the key vote in defeating a resolution to rein it in. The lawmaker says he was privately briefed by the White House ahead of the vote and had some of his concerns addressed. Republican Rand Paul of Kentucky voted present. He's long been a skeptic of all military conflict. Despite yesterday's win for the president, the Iran war is likely to continue to be a major point of tension with Congress. Congress, of course, has the power to regulate and fund military conflicts, but was not asked to approve this war and has never been fully briefed on it by the administration.
18: This is NPR.
1: This is KUOW News. I'm Kim Malcolm in Seattle. Washington state officials are praising today's federal court ruling that blocks President Trump's executive order seeking to limit voting through the mail. A district court in Massachusetts ruled that Trump's call for a federal voter list and restrictions on who can vote by mail is unconstitutional. Washington Attorney General Nick Brown co-led the lawsuit. In a statement today, Brown says the president's attempt to seize control of elections is dangerous. And Washington Secretary of State Steve Hobbs says he applauds the ruling. 22 other states and the District of Columbia joined the lawsuit. Trump has said he wants restrictions on voting by mail, claiming without evidence that it's fraudulent. The administration plans to appeal today's decision. Crews are responding to a lightning fire that's broken out in Olympic National Park, about 5 miles west of Mount Olympus. Park officials say the Mount Tom Creek drainage area is steeply sloped and lined with trees. Air resources like bucket drops have been deployed and no evacuation orders have been issued. Backpackers in the area are encouraged to look at alternative routes. Last summer, the Bear Gulch fire in the Olympic National Forest grew to over 20,000 acres, the largest fire on the Olympic Peninsula since 1951. Well, Seattle is about to host its fourth World Cup soccer match Friday night, and it is a special one for the city. It's officially designated as the Pride Match, celebrating the LGBTQ plus community. Patty Hearn is the head of Seattle Pride.
2: There are people who are attending who are bringing all of their pride colors that they bring with them throughout the weekend. So I suspect we'll see some rainbows out there tomorrow night.
1: Commemorative scarves and posters designed by local queer artists will be on display in and around the stadiums. The Pride match has stirred controversy with the countries playing tomorrow. Egypt and Iran both have rules that can punish people for homosexuality. Hearn says she hopes Seattle can send a clear message to the millions of soccer fans who will tune in to watch.
2: That it's a really inclusive and welcoming city. It's also really fun. It's been great to see how much has been happening in the city over the past few weeks for the matches.
1: FIFA told KUOW that pride flags and signs will be allowed into the stadium as long as they meet size requirements. Kickoff is at 8 p.m. tomorrow night. This is KUOW News.
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0: This is All Things Considered from NPR News. I'm Juana Summers.
5: And I'm Scott Detrow. The Supreme Court handed a major victory to the chemical giant Bayer today in a case over its popular weed killer, Roundup. The justices made it harder for people to sue over claims the company failed to warn them about blood cancer risks. It could have implications for thousands of lawsuits that go far beyond one product. NPR's Carrie Johnson has been following the case and is here now to talk about it. Hi, Carrie.
21: Hey, Scott.
5: This is a case that has been closely watched by many American businesses. Why was there so much interest?
21: Well, the weed killer Roundup is used across hundreds of millions of acres of farmland by some counts. It's one of the most popular products in the world, but there's a problem. Thousands of people say the key ingredient glyphosate gave them non-Hodgkin's lymphoma. One of them is John Durnell. He's a Missouri man who sprayed parks in his neighborhood only to contract cancer. He sued in state court and argued the company failed to warn him about those risks on the product label. The company argued that the U.S. Environmental Protection Agency approved the label, and under longstanding federal law, that meant people could not sue over it in state court. Today, the Supreme Court voted 7-2 to side with the company.
5: There has been a lot of money on the line here. How is Bayer responding?
21: Bayer sent a written statement. It says this ruling is good for American farmers and good for food safety. Bayer says the decision helps to bring what it calls significant containment to all this litigation. The company had already negotiated a $7 billion settlement with some plaintiffs right now. It sounds as if it's going to stick to that settlement, which still requires approval from a judge. But the court decision today could block many future lawsuits. Corey Andrews is general counsel of the Washington Legal Foundation, a free markets group that supported Bayer in the case.
3: Today is a very significant win for Bayer. The decision directly undercuts the primary legal theory that drove the vast majority of the 60,000 plus Roundup cases and the $1.25 million verdict in this case.
21: He says the easiest and most potent way for plaintiffs to sue the company over Roundup is now gone.
5: And how are environmental groups responding?
21: They say this decision is going to close the courthouse doors to many people who have been sickened by pesticides and by chemical companies. Ken Cook is president of the Environmental Working Group.
6: It was really never just about Bayer or about one chemical, important as it is. It's about whether our states retain the authority to provide stronger protections for their residents when the federal regulations fall short, and whether ordinary Americans can hold powerful corporations accountable.
21: Now, experts told me people might still be able to sue over things like manufacturing problems, but it was never easy for plaintiffs, and the Supreme Court just made it a lot harder.
5: One other dynamic here, this case had some unusual political implications. Tell me about that.
21: Yeah, very unusual. The Trump administration sided with Bayer here and argued for the company before the Supreme Court, but that alienated people in the Make America Healthy Again movement, which is a vocal part of Trump's political base. Some of them rallied outside the court on the day the arguments. Ken Cook of the Environmental Working Group told me the current Secretary of Health and Human Services, Robert F. Kennedy Jr., had once represented a plaintiff in one of these early Roundup cases. But President Trump's been pulling in the opposite direction. He even signed an executive order this year to spur more production of that key ingredient in the Roundup weed killer.
5: That is NPR's Carrie Johnson. Thank you so much.
21: Thanks for having me.
22: The U.S. men's national soccer team could make history tonight when it faces Turkey in the FIFA World Cup. The American men have never won more than two games at a World Cup, yet they're now poised to do so thanks in large part to their head coach. NPR's Becky Sullivan has his story.
23: In 2024, Mauricio Pochettino was looking for a job. With a resume like his, it wasn't going to be hard to find one. As a defender, he played in top leagues in Spain and France and in the 2002 World Cup. Then, as a coach, he'd managed some of the sport's most recognizable clubs, Tottenham, Chelsea, Paris Saint-Germain. Yet, somehow, he was enticed to take a job that many in the soccer world saw as a step down in prestige.
24: Wow. This is a monumental day for U.S. soccer.
23: And I just the job of head coach of the U.S. men's national team, long the supposed sleeping giant of international soccer that could never seem to wake up. The task was so tall that even Pochettino himself acknowledged it with some of his very first words on the job.
25: I am really happy to be here because I think it's an amazing project and challenge that we have ahead.
23: That project and challenge ahead was, of course, what's happening now. The World Cup, here on home soil, a once-in-a-generation opportunity. The stakes were through the roof, yet the team had been stumbling. Now, here was this big-name hotshot coach to turn it all around. Yet, could he really do it with less than 2 years to go?
26: For the first time, the United States will not win the CONCACAF Nations League!
23: Honestly, early last year, it seemed like the answer might be no.
27: And Turkey, with two goals in 2 minutes, have the lead!
23: The team had an ugly string of losses, four in a row, as heard here on TNT and CBS Sports.
27: A night to forget in Nashville to Mauricio Pochettino's side, beaten by 4-0.
23: At that moment, the idea of a deep run in the World Cup felt like a fantasy. Still, in press conference after press conference, Pochettino explained, when you're building towards something, the process doesn't always look pretty.
25: Es un trabajo duro, es un trabajo también lento.
23: It's hard work and slow work too, he said then.
25: Trabajo de hormiga, ¿no? De pasito a pasito.
23: Like the work of an ant, little step by little step. Pochettino is from Argentina, a country that lives and breathes soccer, where players are desperate, he says, to represent the national team.
25: El jugador argentino se toma una convocatoria como la final del mundo.
23: The Argentinian player takes every call-up as if it's the World Cup final, as if it's their last opportunity to prove themselves, he said. And if he could get American players to feel that way too, he added, the sky's the limit. To accomplish that, Pochettino set a new baseline. Nobody's spot is guaranteed. In the 18 months running up to the World Cup, he invited more than 70 players to camp and made everyone compete, no matter their seniority or their club team. That process turned up several new guys who ultimately made the World Cup roster, including a couple starters, and it changed the way the players saw themselves and each other, says midfielder Tyler Adams.
28: Culture improves through winning. Culture improves through competition. Bringing in players that hadn't been in the fold and competing to make sure that no one's getting comfortable is something that we had to to not learn, but there's a respect level for every single person that comes in and around the group, and everyone feels included, and I think that's important.
23: And Pochettino's approach has translated to a new personality for the team on the field, too, says forward Timothy Weah.
7: I would say that South American grit. You know, we were always the good guys, always the nice guys, and now he's teaching us to kind of be, you know, the bad guys.
23: Now, two games into the World Cup, the Americans are undefeated and have already clinched their spot in the knockout round. Suddenly, the expectations have grown. A quarterfinal, maybe more. Defender Mark McKenzie says, finally, the outside world sees what Pochettino has convinced them to believe all along.
7: It's a process. It's not going to be figured out overnight. It's not going to be figured out in one camp or sometimes in 6 months or 12 months. Maybe not as fast as everybody would want it to, but, you know, within this group, we have a whole staff and group of players who knew and had the belief that we could honestly accomplish what we set our minds to.
23: Soon, Pochettino's time with the U.S. could be coming to a close. His contract is up after the World Cup. He says he hasn't ruled out a return to U.S. soccer, but it wouldn't be a surprise if he left either. But for now, it's time to enjoy the ride and the fruits of his labor, or as he'd say, the work of the ant. Becky Sullivan, NPR News, Los Angeles.

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1: This is KUOW. I'm Kim Malcolm. Seattle is widely known for its thriving restaurant culture and award-winning dining experiences. Restaurateur Renee Erickson has garnered her fair share of acclaim, but unionized workers at one of her restaurants, The Walrus and The Carpenter, went on strike this week. That led management to close the location temporarily. For an update on what led to the strike, I'm joined now by KUOW's Seattle Eats host, Brandy Fullwood. Brandy, hello.
2: Hi, how's it going?
1: It's great to have you here. I'm so glad you can explain some of this to us. Now, Erickson's restaurant group is called Sea Creatures. The union is called United Creatures of the Sea. Love that. Okay, so let's start there. What led the staff to unionize and then later to go on strike?
2: Sea Creatures moved away from a tipping model back in early 2025 in favor of a 22% service charge. Part of that service charge would go to the employees and the other part to the employer. Now, employees said that this amounted to a 10% tip at the end of the night, and it was unclear to diners that they weren't leaving an automatic 22% tip to their servers. Largely very confusing for everyone. But the strike, though, is tied to the union's claim that Sea Creatures engaged in unfair labor practices that may have undermined the union, that delayed negotiations and avoided reaching their first collective bargaining agreement.
1: Okay. So what have you heard from the owners on this? What's their position on what the union is saying, their complaints and the strike?
2: Sea Creatures owners have actually been surprisingly transparent, not directly to media, but on Tuesday sent out an open letter disclosing their finances, admitting that they are in debt and have been operating even at a loss at The Walrus and The Carpenter, almost about $800,000. Overall, the company said that they're actually operating a $10 million debt. Mm. This letter showed that they feel that they are offering competitive wages compared to peer restaurants, but honestly, I would say we can't really understand everything from the numbers offered, though they are transparent. One of the sticking points of that is that they didn't disclose the service charge breakdown, which is part of the bargaining agreement with the union.
1: So, Brandy, I understand that Erickson was actually able to reopen The Walrus and The Carpenter for business last night. How were they able to do that?
2: Yeah, the Sea Creatures employer said that they were able to reopen with staff from other restaurants and some of their friends. But this morning I did speak to Jeff Kelly, who's a union rep for the employees at The Walrus and The Carpenter, and he said that pending a tentative agreement that the strike will end tomorrow and workers will return to The Walrus and The Carpenter.
1: Okay, well, we'll keep our eyes open for that. So, Brandy, Seattle is known for this fine dining scene, but zooming out, are the issues that are happening at The Walrus and Carpenter, do they kind of illustrate anything for us here? I mean, how strong is the dining scene now?
2: I mean, honestly, I think it really depends on the day. Restaurant owners and employees still say that there's a high cost of living, there are high cost of ingredients. You could have one, you know, viral moment from that loud influencer that brings a lot of people into your restaurant. And then a few months later, there could be very few people because it's off peak season. There are no tourists. There aren't the strong base of people excited about your Instagrammable dish. And so it's hard. It's hard to predict when your restaurant is going to be strong. And I think that's part of the issue.
1: Yeah. Okay, Brandy, before we let you go, this is your first time here on All Things Considered as the host of Seattle Eats. So tell us what you're excited about eating and reporting on in the weeks to come.
2: I'm so excited to answer this question. On Seattle Eats in the upcoming weeks, we are diving into the positives and the negatives again, openings and closings next week. There are a ton of restaurants that are opening cooperatively or inside of another business. So at least that trend seems to work.
1: Oh, interesting. There's
2: Brazilian cuisine entering the scene. There's a bakery that seems more like a bake sale, honestly. And there's also sandwiches. It's even though it's cloudy today, it is summer. It is sandwich season. And myself and Meg Van Huygen will be doing a deep dive on some of the best sandwiches that deserve a little more hype in the city.
1: Well, I always get such great tips from you and your crew. KUOW's Brandy Fullwood, she hosts Seattle Eats. You can find it on our website or wherever you get your podcasts. Brandy, thank you for this.
2: Thank you for having me.
1: And still to come here on KUOW, the U.S. House Speaker comments on the future of a bipartisan housing bill that President Trump has refused to sign, and why some killer whales are making more appearances in Puget Sound than others. Our top stories, 13 minutes away.
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1: And coming up here on KUOW, Donald Trump famously came to Washington, D.C. to drain the swamp. But he may have inadvertently created one. Today Explained is going to bring us the latest in the saga of the Lincoln Memorial Reflecting Pool. That'll start at 6 o'clock here on KUOW. Well, we're going to be getting more rain into the evening hours and overnight as well in Seattle. Lows around 56 degrees. Morning rain and possible thunderstorms by afternoon. It's 550.
0: It's All Things Considered from NPR News. I'm Scott Detrow.
4: And I'm Juana Summers. And it's time now for our Science News Roundup from Shortwave, NPR's science podcast. I'm joined by two members of the team, Angela Zhang and Regina Barber. Hi to both of you.
5: Hey.
6: Hello.
4: So I know that y'all have brought us three science stories that caught your attention this week. Tell us what they are.
7: The first is the weather on an exoplanet that could also be a failed star.
5: An intriguing find in the social structure of ancient human relatives.
7: And what we can learn about ourselves from laughing primates.
4: Okay, Gina, I would love it if we could start in space. Tell me about the weather on another planet.
5: Yeah, this might not even be a planet that we're talking about here. There's a debate over this object, GJ504b. It's roughly 25 times larger than Jupiter, and astronomers are uncertain how to define it. Is it a planet like Jupiter, or is it a failed star?
4: What do you mean by that? Like, they look the same to us from a telescope, but they're actually different things?
5: Yeah, huge Jupiter-like planets and a failed star, they do look super similar, but how they get there is different. Stars need a lot of mass to ignite fusion and turn on, and without enough mass, the star doesn't turn on, basically. It failed.
7: And whichever one this object is, we know that it's really dim and couldn't be fully studied from ground telescopes until a study out this month in the Astronomical Journal about GJ504b. Astronomers were finally able to analyze the light using the James Webb Space Telescope, and they got some information on what chemicals are in its atmosphere.
4: So what can scientists say about it?
7: They could say something about the kind of clouds that were in the atmosphere. So this maybe, maybe not planet. It's about 550 degrees Fahrenheit. That's probably how hot your oven gets at home. And that might seem hot to us, but that's actually pretty cool for other worlds like this.
5: Yeah, and that temperature affects what kind of weather it has. Like, there are exoplanets that are so hot the clouds are made up of gemstones.
4: Mm.
5: Yeah, and our Jupiter is so cold that the clouds are ammonia ice, and beneath that, water vapor.
4: So what are these clouds made of, and how does knowing that help our understanding of space?
7: So the study modeling and this temperature all pointed towards, get this, salt clouds.
4: Huh.
7: And there actually aren't a lot of objects in space like this one.
5: Yeah, there's still a lot of questions astronomers like the lead author Anish Babaraj have, like...
8: We still don't know how big planets can get.
5: So uncovering as much as possible can help astronomers make better models for how planets and stars are born.
4: All right, up next, we've got a story about ancient human relatives. What did scientists find out that's so interesting?
5: So in 2013, archaeologists discovered more than 1,000 human-like fossils, so like bones and teeth, in the Rising Star cave system in South Africa. And one big thing jumped out. All the reconstructed skeletons looked oddly the same size, which surprised scientists because in most primate species, there's a clear difference in size between the sexes.
7: And this species, called Homo naledi, they lived a few hundred thousand years ago. They walked upright and they had human-like hands and feet, but their brains were much smaller than those of ancient humans.
5: Yeah, and if you look them up, they look very Planet of the Apes-like.
4: Okay.
5: Anyway, a study out this week in the journal Cell may have solved the size mystery. An international team of researchers analyzed the teeth of 20 Homo naledi individuals, spanning thousands of years, to determine the sex.
9: All of the Homo naledi individuals that we looked at came back missing a male marker.
7: That's lead author and molecular scientist Palesa Madupe. She says the chances are about 1 in 1,000,000 that all 20 would be female. So the team thinks this could have been an intentional, maybe even sex-specific burial practice.
4: Oh, interesting. So how big of a deal would that be if it's true?
5: It could be a big deal. Because Homo naledi isn't in our direct lineage, and burial practices are largely ascribed to humans. Although other animals do it, like elephants and naked mole rats.
6: Huh, interesting. So how are others in the field reacting to these findings?
7: They're pretty excited. Researchers have been puzzling over this for more than a decade, actually. We talked to Charles Musiba. He's an evolutionary anthropologist at Duke University who wasn't a part of this study. Though even with his excitement, he was also a little cautious.
10: Could this be intentional sort of disposal of the bodies? The answer probably is yes. I'd like to see a little bit more evidence, but it sort of strongly suggests that way. And the biggest question is, where are the males?
6: Where are the males, indeed? Hopefully we'll have you on later for an answer to this next mystery. So let's move on here. For our last story, let's stay with these distant relatives. There's new research that could tell us more about how humans evolved to communicate. And you said it's from studying primates?
5: Yeah, so how humans evolved to communicate is not totally clear. I mean, we don't have recordings of our hominid ancestors, you know, talking. But we can study some distant relatives, the great apes. There are orangutans, gorillas, chimpanzees, and bonobos. And so how they communicate and vocalize could give us clues about our own evolution.
7: And what do we have in common? We play and we laugh.
11: Many non-human primates love being tickled, especially when they are like babies.
7: That's primatologist Chiara De Gregorio from the University of Warwick. Her team measured the tempo of laughter in great apes and human children, and they just published their results in Communications Biology. They found that great apes, like us, laugh in a steady rhythm, almost like a metronome. And they found that the laughter actually changed over time.
11: We go from orangutans that are solitary animals. And then you have gorillas, which have more a family kind of group. And then you have chimpanzees and bonobo, which start to have a really like complex social life. Going towards more complex society, then a laughter becomes more variable, more flexible.
6: It's so cool hearing all of those together. I mean, you can really hear how the chimpanzees and bonobos, the last two that we heard, do sort of sound like human laughter.
5: Yeah, they basically made us laugh, right? And we're actually more closely related to bonobos and chimpanzees out of all the great apes. And our laughter is the most similar to theirs, like you said. So this study shows us that as a species becomes more social, maybe laughter gradually evolves as well.
6: And what can that tell us about humans?
7: Well, as you heard, the great apes have a pretty cute laugh.
6: They do.
7: But it's also pretty regular, like that metronome, and they can't really change it, as you also heard. But humans can. The human children in the study were the only ones who could actually modulate or change how they laughed.
5: And that laughter conveys really important information.
11: We can have a polite, small laugh in front of an important person, but then maybe you're at the pub with friends and we laugh in a totally different way.
7: You can totally imagine those scenarios, right?
6: Oh, yeah, for sure.
7: Totally. And laughing like this requires a lot of vocal control, which is also how you learn to speak, which, of course, also sets us apart from the great apes.
6: Angela, Regina, thanks to both of you.
5: Thank you.
7: Thanks.
6: Angela Zhang and Regina Barber work for NPR science podcast Shortwave, which you can follow for new discoveries and answer to everyday mysteries just like these.
0: The Trump administration has taken down dozens of federal exhibits, ones that focus on issues like civil rights or climate change. In Harpers Ferry, West Virginia, an exhibit about enslaved people who lived in the town was next.
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2: 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I'm Kim Malcolm. 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
2: More rain on the way overnight and into tomorrow morning. 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
5: Sean Ramos Verum, out here on the National Mall, about halfway between the World War II and Lincoln memorials, which is to say, I am standing next to our reflecting pool. And I'd like to take a moment, just sit right there, talk about how it isn't just nominally a reflecting pool. I've lived here for about a decade, and just about any time you come out here, you'll see people in a state of quiet contemplation. And I think that's because, you know, it's a quiet place. It's open. It's free. It's free for you in the winter to try and test your luck skating the reflecting pool in your sneakers. Or in the summer, I've seen people take a little dip in, sometimes intentionally, sometimes unintentionally. As you know, as of late, it's felt a lot less free out here at the reflecting pool, and we're going to get into it on Today Explained from Vox.
6: Live from NPR News in Washington, I'm Ryland Barton. Republican House Speaker Mike Johnson met with President Trump for several hours today, a day after Trump said he wouldn't sign a bipartisan housing bill unless Congress passes his stalled election security bill first. Now Johnson says he'll send the bill to the president's desk anyway.
7: Very productive meeting. We're on exactly the same page. He wants to ensure that we stop any blockade in the House. Congress has work to do, and that's what we're going to do. And so we'll be moving forward on all of that. We're transmitting the housing bill to the White House.
6: Once Trump has the bill, it starts a 10-day clock for him to sign it, veto it, or do nothing and allow it to become law. But if Congress isn't in session when that 10-day period ends, the bill will be killed with what's known as a pocket veto. And lawmakers are scheduled to be in recess starting July 3rd. It's unclear whether a pocket veto can take place while Congress is in recess and when Johnson will formally send the bill to the president. The Trump administration has announced $150 million in aid for Venezuela after two powerful earthquakes struck the country yesterday. NPR's Fatma Tanis reports.
8: The State Department says it's deploying search and rescue teams from Virginia and California to Venezuela to help locate survivors of the earthquake. The Virginia team will include 80 people and six dogs. Local authorities say they believe hundreds of people are still stuck under rubble. The $150 million from the U.S. is for aid groups and United Nations agencies. The State Department has also enlisted help from the Pentagon for logistics and delivery of urgent medical and other supplies. According to the UN, nearly 8 million people in Venezuela were already in need of humanitarian support as the country has been in deep political and financial crisis for many years. Fatma Tanis, NPR News.
6: The Supreme Court has ruled 6-3 that the Trump administration can revoke temporary protected status. Houston Public Media's Andrew Schneider says the decision puts more than a million people from Haiti and Syria at imminent risk.
9: Hossein El-Bakri is an attorney with the International Refugee Assistance Project representing the plaintiffs.
10: Those people will be subject to arrest, detention, deportation by the Trump administration. And for the more than 1.3 million TPS holders around the country, those folks will be in imminent danger of the same, depending on what the status of their case is.
9: Writing for the majority, Justice Samuel Alito said that TPS functions at the discretion of the president and is not subject to court review. He also wrote President Trump's past statements with respect to Haitians were policy-based and not racially discriminatory. Justice Elena Kagan wrote in dissent that Trump's statements about Haitians were, quote, so repellent and racially inflected that the majority declines to put them in print. For NPR News, I'm Andrew Schneider in Houston.
6: The U.S. stock market drifted to a mixed finish today. Apple shares dropped after hiking prices on many products. It's NPR.
2: This is KUOW News. I'm Kim Malcolm in Seattle. California, Quebec, and Washington State have merged their markets for carbon pollution. Each government has been making some of its biggest polluters pay to keep harming the climate. Polluters can also buy and sell their permits to emit heat-trapping carbon dioxide. Here's Washington Governor Bob Ferguson.
11: Well, Washington, D.C. is really abandoning our country's commitment to move forward on climate and addressing such an urgent existential issue. I'm thankful to be governor of a state that does exactly the opposite.
2: Together, California, Quebec, and Washington are equivalent to the world's fourth largest economy. The Association of Washington Business welcomed the move. The group hopes the larger market will slow the rising cost of carbon as limits on carbon pollution become tighter over time. Billions in revenue from governmental carbon auctions have been funding clean energy projects and supporting low-income communities. Crews are responding to a lightning fire that's broken out in Olympic National Park in a steeply sloped location about 5 miles west of Mount Olympus. Bucket drops are being deployed. No evacuation orders have been issued. Well, whale researchers are finding that endangered southern resident orcas are spending less time in Puget Sound, while Biggs killer whales are making more appearances in inland waters. The findings come from a survey of over 40 years' worth of sightings data held by the Whale Museum in Friday Harbor. Their modeling found that the K and L orca pods are visiting Puget Sound less frequently, but that J pod members continue to show up. Meanwhile, the transient Biggs killer whales are appearing in inland waters more frequently. Southern resident orcas are endangered. Just 74 remain. The study also notes that southern residents and Biggs killer whales are sharing habitat more often, but it's unclear if they're mingling or avoiding each other. This is KUOW News.
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16: I'm Christina Cotarucci. I'm a senior writer at Slate.
17: What is it about the reflecting pool that has captured not only, I think, national, but international attention?
16: That stretch of federal land between the Washington Monument and the Lincoln Memorial is maybe, you know, the most iconic American property that we have. It's between two monuments representing two of our greatest and beloved presidents. You know, it's the site of MLK's
18: "I Have a Dream"
16: speech. It's the thing that you have to go to whenever you visit DC, whether that's on an eighth grade field trip or, you know, I met some people down there who were there for work conferences. It's sort of the place where tourists gather more than any other.
17: It's like where Forrest Gump and Jenny are reunited.
19: Jenny!
17: And where Spider-Man goes on his field trip.
20: Oh, no.
21: My friend's up there.
20: What?
22: Don't worry, ma'am. Everything's going to be okay.
16: Yes, more to the point. Of all of Trump's, you know, D.C. renovations, besides maybe the part of the White House that he tore down, it's the most recognizable thing to people who don't live in D.C.
17: Well, let's talk about how this all got started. Was there a problem that needed to be addressed to begin with?
16: Yes and no. So when I first heard that Trump was painting the reflecting pool blue, you know, and this is like a bright blue, like I want to say the color of Sonic the Hedgehog.
17: He said American flag blue.
18: And so you can't do better than that.
16: Although, you know, having been down there, I would say it's a little more turquoise, but that's beside the point. The fact is, the reflecting pool has been plagued by leaks and algae for decades, you know, maybe even since its construction. And so Trump is not the first president to try to fix that. And Barack Obama, you know, spent $35 million installing a new water filtration and treatment facility.
19: A new steel-reinforced foundation, a new filtration system that pumps water from the Potomac tidal basin. And pretty much on time, pretty much on budget, the new pool opened.
20: But less than a month later, the famous pool of water is full of algae.
16: The algae blooms are endemic to this large pool of stagnant water sitting in the D.C. sun.
21: The smell was terrible.
23: It's like, it smells like wet dog down here, you know.
21: Waste from the geese, plus all the feathers and everything else that came off of them, plus the algae.
16: There's also the fact that it's created with slabs of concrete that, you know, expand and contract with shifting temperatures, maybe freeze in the wintertime, you know, under the water. It leaks millions of gallons of water a year. And so, yes, there are things about the reflecting pool that should be repaired and that previous presidents have tried and failed to repair. But was the color of it one of them? No.
14: It's not that easy being green.
17: Okay, so Trump is like 50-50 on solid footing here to go in and fix the reflecting pool. I guess a project like this starts with who's going to do the work. And there is some controversy there, right?
16: Oh, absolutely. So normally the federal government would seek offers from multiple different contractors to see who could do the work most efficiently, cost-effectively, and, you know, best. Instead, Trump handpicked two different vendors to award contracts to.
18: I sent my pool guy, I said, take a look at it. And he said, well, sir, we can do it.
16: One was for over $14 million, the other one for more than $1 million. These were no-bid contracts, which means that there were no other contractors submitting plans for how they would do the job.
18: Every time I do a development, I do swimming pools. I know more about swimming pools. I said, why can't we put the wonderful material, which is thick, pasty, beautiful like rubber, but industrial strength, why can't we use it? And let's pick the color blue from the American flag, which is what we did.
16: One of the contractors was based in Virginia. Trump said someone who had done work on his Virginia golf course.

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2: A perfect little mustache, you know, a double-breasted herringbone jacket in every photo that news reports are using, which I'm honestly kind of jealous of.
3: I mean, why does this guy look like if Hitler decided he was going to be a used car salesman? Why does he look like the Penguin from Batman? I mean, this guy looks like the CEO villain in an 80s movie who's coming into a town in order to knock down a children's playground.
4: It's like Donnie Brasco got stung by a bee.
2: But all of which is to say, this was not done on the up and up in the way that the federal government typically engages in these projects.
5: Where do the problems begin once they break ground?
2: So it started when they finished, you know, the sealant on the bottom and painting it blue, and they refilled it with water. And almost immediately, like within a week, it was home to the largest algae bloom in at least 5 years, according to a Washington Post analysis.
6: We were trying to look at the new American flag blue, and we can't see that.
7: Oh, she is doing good today, honey.
8: So what do you think about the reflecting pool behind you? How does it look?
7: Not good. No, it's not good. I mean, it looks green.
2: It was hilarious to see Trump calling this thing American flag blue because it was actually bright green.
9: Everybody's looking at that reflecting pool. They can't believe it. Reflects. We used a dark blue. It's called American flag blue. I wanted to
2: People who opposed President Trump really jumped on that failure because it was something you could really see with your own two eyes. It actually reminded me of the debate over his inauguration crowds where, you know, he was like, there were more people than have ever been on the National Mall.
10: This was the largest audience to ever witness an inauguration, period.
2: And then there were actually pictures from above where you're like, no, the National Mall was not even half full.
11: Sean Spicer, our press secretary, gave alternative facts.
2: Then that precious blue paint that Trump had spent, you know, nearly $15 million of taxpayer money resealing started peeling up from the edges.
12: This is just a loose flap of what appears to be that sealant down here in the water, just flapping like that. There have been tourists coming along, tearing off pieces to take as souvenirs.
13: Check this out, that American flag blue color that the president picked out is now peeling off with chunks of paint floating in the water.
5: And then people show up to gawk at that, and then all of a sudden we're having people being arrested on the National Mall?
2: Yeah, this is where it really turns. You know, it would be farcical if people weren't actually being criminalized for this, but you know, people were reaching into this putrid water, picking pieces of the pool's lining out of the water, then were arrested by park police for vandalizing federal property.
5: Obviously, the president is now saying vandals were cutting up the lining of the reflecting pool.
9: Probably a box cutter or a knife of some kind.
5: Is there any evidence of that?
2: No, I mean, this has really taken the shape of just about every controversy around President Trump's failures, where his supporters immediately jumped to conspiracy theories.
9: Somebody said they might have put fertilizer. They did something to create the algae.
2: So people were saying that some bureaucrats had put fertilizer in the pool to make the algae bloom.
9: They went in there with a knife.
2: President Trump was saying, yeah, that someone had come in with a box cutter and cut a 350-foot gash down the reflecting pool. I mean, look, I saw this thing peeling up like skin peeling off of a sunburn. Mm. It's an absolutely absurd claim.
5: Do we know what actually caused the peeling, if not a guy with box cutters?
2: It could be the hydrogen peroxide that workers poured into the pool to try to kill the algae could be part of it. It could be, you know, that the surface was improperly prepared before the sealant was sprayed onto it. It could have also been that water is coming up beneath it, because one of the things that does need to be repaired at the reflecting pool is all of these leaky seams between the slabs of concrete. By the way, after the administration supposedly fixed those leaks, Trump's motorcade drove across it.
9: Go beep.
2: Which might have put too much weight on it and damaged the newly

0: paired seals between the seams. But what I can tell you is that, you know, it wasn't coming off in small flakes like paint chips. It was peeling off in sheets because it's almost like a plasticky coating.
1: It feels like they should have known that they needed to do a good job here. It just feels like there were going to be a lot of eyes on this project and like they didn't do a very good job. Why the heck not?
0: I mean, I can only speculate, but what I know of the Trump administration and of President Trump's demeanor is that they're not motivated by taking slow and deliberative steps toward doing a good job. They're motivated by easy wins, by big, flashy, aesthetic moments, and by an extreme, almost delusional confidence that, you know, President Trump alone can fix things, and by extreme deference to him. So if Trump said, I want this guy to paint my reflecting pool and I want it done in 2 weeks, anyone actually responsible for getting that done is like, sir, yes, sir. You know, they're not going to be like, well, you know, actually, we should take a few months to seek out competing bids and have the nation's best engineers do research on how we can repair this in an enduring way. I think he probably also didn't care if it failed again in a couple weeks, as long as it lasted through his big rally and through July 4th, you know, he's not one who cares about what comes after him. This is his property. He doesn't think of it as a public space that he needs to steward with an enduring competence.
1: You can read Christina at slate.com. When we're back on Today Explained, our buddy Benji is going to tell us how reflecting pool algae became Trump's biggest problem with a body of water since the Strait of Hormuz.
2: More from Today Explained in just a moment. It's KUOW 94.9, Seattle's NPR news station. Good evening. I'm Rob Wood. It's 6:18.
3: Wyoming is one of the states that's already gotten rid of property taxes. Without that revenue, though, what services do you want government not to provide? We'll tell you more about that next time on Marketplace.
2: Just a few minutes away now at 6:30. We saw some rain in parts of Seattle during the past hour, and there's a small chance we may get a little more tonight. It's likely we'll see another dose sometime tomorrow morning. We'll have an overnight low of 56 degrees, up around 69 tomorrow for a high. It's overcast, 64 degrees now in Seattle's University District at KUOW.
4: When green is all there is to be, it could make you wonder why, but why, wonder.
1: Today Explained is back. Christina's gone, but we now got Benji Jones here. He's a senior correspondent at Vox who writes about the environment and biodiversity, and this week, algae. And you called up a bunch of scientists to better understand the algae situation. Were the scientists eager to talk about algae?
5: Yeah, it was kind of amazing. Usually it is difficult to get a hold of people really quickly. But in this case, basically everyone I reached out to, all these limnologists or phytoecologists, people who study lakes and algae, were super eager to talk. I think this is like they're having a moment right now.
1: This is their Super Bowl.
5: It is.
1: How did they help you understand the situation in our nation's foremost reflecting pool?
5: Well, they told me a lot about algae, probably more than I've ever known. So what is algae? Algae is not a plant, but it does photosynthesize, and so it needs a lot of sunlight. It also likes a lot of warmth and stagnant water. And so when you think about that, and then you look at the reflecting pool, which is this large, has a large surface area, it's super shallow, and it's by design meant to not be very turbulent, it is like literally a heaven for algae. So it is, you couldn't design a better place for algae, essentially.
1: And that, in particular, is not Donald Trump's fault because he did not invent the reflecting pool.
5: No, and it's been plagued by algal blooms in the past. I mean, also, just to be clear, algae blooms are not an unusual phenomenon. Algae is everywhere. The kind of algae that was in the reflecting pool is a very common kind of green algae. So, like, it is not surprising to see algae in a water body. What was surprising is that in contrast to this kind of mission by President Trump, his administration, to get this pool crystal clear with a blue bottom before July 4th.
6: You're going to have something you're going to be very proud of, and it'll last for 50 to 100 years before you have to do anything with it.
5: Right after they refilled this pool with clean water, it just ballooned with algae and turned this, like, pea soup green.
7: And not even a week later, it's already completely green. It's Mexican flag green.
8: The first thing we noticed was that it was green.
9: Would you want to swim in that water?
10: No.
5: It has cleared up substantially since that initial bloom, which was about a week ago now. But then the question is, like, all right, so the reflecting pool is prone to algae, but why did that bloom happen just after it was refilled, just after this renovation? And so algae doesn't just need sunlight and warmth, both of which are very common in the summer. It also needs nutrients. So nutrients are incredibly important when you think about what causes an algal bloom. And by nutrients, I really mean nitrogen and phosphorus. So those are the same elements that we use to fertilize our crops. Those are what feed algae. Then the question is, okay, where did those nutrients come from? And this is an interesting part of the story to me because in the past, the reflecting pool has been filled either with water from the tidal basin, which is this man-made reservoir that's connected to the Potomac. The Potomac is not known for being super clean, so it does have nutrient pollution in it. But the reflecting pool can also be filled with DC water, so water from the city system, which is essentially what ends up in our taps in DC. And in this case, they filled the reflecting pool with DC water, according to the Department of the Interior, which manages the Park Service, which manages this pool. And then my question was, okay, where are the nutrients for this algae coming from if they're filling the pool with DC water? And what scientists told me is that DC actually adds a form of phosphorus to its water supply because when you add phosphorus, it can prevent the leaching of heavy metals from pipes into the water supply. So it essentially creates like a coating on the interior of pipes. And so the city purposefully adds some phosphorus to its water, and that phosphorus can act as a nutrient for the algae. So even if you're literally like turning on a tap and filling the pool with clean water, there is already some food for algae to grow. And so because they filled this pool all at once, there was nutrients available, there was sunlight, there was warmth, and they painted the bottom of the pool this darker color so that might absorb some more light, some more warmth. That is what scientists say created this sort of sudden bloom of algae. The government officials tried to solve this problem in a couple of different ways. One way was dumping bottles of hydrogen peroxide in it, which maybe sounds worse than it is. That's actually like a fairly common way to clean up a water body with algae, and it's not toxic. And then they also used this technology called like nanobubble technology. And because the pool has become a lot clearer, it's possible that some of that has worked. But the challenge when you're killing off any kind of algae in the beginning of trying to treat a bloom is that it's going to kill a bunch of those organisms. When those organisms die, their nutrients in their bodies gets released into the water, which then creates a supply of food for the algae that is still living there. And so it can sort of create another bloom cycle when you have a die-off of some of the algae. So if you don't hit everything at once with a pretty high dose of chemicals, it's very easy to see these recurring blooms. And beyond that, the one issue that scientists told me in terms of how do you actually get to a place where you have an algae-free pool, you need to deal with the nutrients, and it doesn't seem like there has been really a solution there so far. Like, the administration doesn't seem to have treated the water going into the pool for nutrients, like taking out the phosphorus and the nitrogen, and then there needs to be ongoing nutrient removal if you don't want to see a bloom return.
1: Did you ask any of your scientists about that? Like, what could the Trump administration be doing right now to actually win this war they're waging against algae?
5: Yeah. I mean, I would not want to go head-to-head with algae because this stuff is, like, it's impressive, honestly. Algae is, like, it's been around for billions of years. It's, like, one of the early organisms on our planet. It knows how to survive, and it grows so quickly. But, like, these algae, they're microscopic algae, and they're unicellular. It's literally a single cell, and they can divide like several times in a single day. And if you have hundreds or thousands of cells, that just like exponentially can grow. So that's why you can see a bloom so quickly. But I will say, the person who was like, yeah, I could get it done, Ashley Baer, she works for a water treatment company. This is very much in our wheelhouse. And I kind of trust her. I think she could get it done. She was like, look, this is not that different than any swimming pool, yes, it's like more surface area to water depth ratio, whatever. But if you wanted to take like a pretty robust chemical approach, you could do that. Like you could blast the whole thing with chlorine and it would be clear. I think the downside of that is that chlorine smells bad and it kills everything. And unless you're continuously monitoring, it's not going to, that treatment is not going to last. But one approach is just to sort of blast it with chemicals in a way that the Trump administration has not done. Hmm. So that's one option, is like more of a chemical approach. And then you'd want to monitor it over time. But then I talked to one researcher, Alan Wilson at Auburn University in Alabama. And he's like, he's algae expert. He works in fish ponds, which often have algae problems because you're putting a bunch of food in them for the catfish. And this guy was basically like, look, you could also take a more natural approach to trying to solve the algae problem by introducing other organisms that eat algae, like zooplankton. So these are like micro crustaceans, essentially like sea monkeys. Like they look a lot like sea monkeys, but they live in fresh water. And those micro crustaceans do eat algae. So his point was that, look, you could actually like lean into the way that ecosystems and food chains work. You could introduce like a natural predator, if you will, of algae into the pool. And over a longer period of time, that could help maintain a low amount of algae because they would be eating it all up. But I don't think that is the approach the Trump administration is going to take.
1: Should we just let the algae live, Benji?
5: I mean, come on, Sean. It's American flag blue, not green.
1: It's American algae.
5: It's grown, American-grown algae.
1: We should be proud of it. We should celebrate it.
5: It is the base of the food chain. Lots of stuff eats it. It produces oxygen. Like, it is essential in the environment. And some of the scientists I talked to were like, maybe we should just go all in on, like, bringing back nature to this reflecting pool. Like, make it an actual swamp. And dirty, well, by some definitions, dirty water or algae-filled water can still reflect a building. And so I don't know how much it matters if there's algae in it or not.
1: Because when I look in it, I'll still be able to think my reflective thoughts.
5: Yeah, exactly. The most important part of it.
1: That was Benji Jones from the Yellow website. Peter Ballin on Rosen, Heidi Mawagdi, Amna Al-Sadi, Gabriel Dunatov, Patrick Boyd, and David Tatasciore are his colleagues, and they all made this installment of Today Explained.

0: I'm green, and it'll do fine, and it's beautiful, and I think it's what I want to be.
1: You know, I think I've learned more about algae this week than I thought I'd ever learn in my lifetime. 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
1: Pretty good chance of rain or maybe even a thunderstorm tomorrow. We'll have a high of 69 degrees, overcast 64 now in Seattle at 6:30.
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4: In Los Angeles, I'm Kai Rizdahl. It is Thursday today. This one is the 25th of June. Good as it always is to have you along, everybody. This is a day of data in this economy of ours, data about prices and data about growth. 4.1% is the headline price level data point, as you have likely already heard today. The Personal Consumption Expenditures Price Index for May. And that 4.1% is faster than April inflation, as you do not need me to tell you. Most of it thanks to energy and the president's war in Iran. So with energy on its way back down now on the theory that the ceasefire is going to hold, we are going to do what the Federal Reserve likes to do. Spend some time on all the other inflation happening in this economy, the core rate, as it's called. As Marketplace's Justin Ho reports, that's picking up, too.
5: The rise in core inflation really started in April of last year when the president announced his import taxes.
6: Those tariffs did push additional price pressures into the economy, particularly for the price of goods.
5: Tim Dewey is chief U.S. economist at SGH Macro Advisors. He says later last year, core inflation started to hit services too.
6: So that could be anything from, insurance or healthcare services, financial services, food services, accommodations.
5: Dewey says the delay could be because tariffs took a little time to impact other costs, but it could also be because demand was strong, thanks to a good jobs market.
6: The labor market did seem to turn stronger at the end of last year, and I would note that really some of our biggest accelerations in the inflation started in December and January and into March.
5: The war in the Middle East is boosting core inflation, too. Jeffrey Roach is chief economist at LPL Financial.
7: Think of logistics costs. Think of transportation costs.
5: Roach says that's increased the price of goods, and that, in turn, is boosting the cost of services, including healthcare.
7: When you think about the impact on the costs of the materials those professionals use, it starts to make sense, understanding why, for example, dental services is up over 8% from a year ago.
5: It'll take some time for the war's knock-on effects on prices to subside. Michael Pierce is chief U.S. economist at Oxford Economics.
8: If we look at gasoline prices, they've fallen back, but they're still about a dollar above where they were before the war. And it's going to take time for that to normalize.
5: Meanwhile, Pierce says there's still plenty of demand keeping prices high. And overall, the labor market is still in good shape.
8: Our expectation is that the labor market will be broadly stable this year, that we'll see the unemployment rate remain pretty close to where it is.
5: And that could keep pressure on prices to keep heading upward throughout the year. I'm Justin Ho for Marketplace.
4: The growth data point du jour is the third and final look at gross domestic product for the first quarter of the year. It came to us courtesy of the Bureau of Economic Analysis, which told us this morning the economy grew at an annualized rate of 2.1% January through March. That is a revision up from the last guess, which was 1.6%, which is nice. But it's not the whole story. Consumer spending was revised down, and the overall GDP number was boosted in part because we imported less stuff than people had originally thought. Now, what might that mean for the economy yet to come? Here's Marketplace's Henry Epp.
9: These GDP numbers measure where the economy was several months ago, but they can give us something of a baseline for the rest of the year. The new data released today actually make that baseline look a bit lower than expected, says Tuan Wen, an economist at RSM.
10: You put softer spending growth and lower imports together, you get a much weaker picture of the American consumer in the first quarter.
9: Not great, given that consumer spending makes up close to 70% of GDP. But there are different ways you can look at where economic growth might go from here. The glass half full view, the worst of the oil price spike, which was a drag on consumer spending and ate into corporate profits, might be behind us.
10: Most of the impact of the Iran war was actually felt in the first quarter.
9: And if oil keeps falling, consumers might have a bit more spending power, says Eugenio Alemán, chief economist at Raymond James, which is a marketplace underwriter.
11: I think that things are going to improve for the American consumer. And as long as the job market remains strong, I think that the economy is in a good path.
9: The glass half empty view, yeah, the job market is pretty good, but wages are not keeping up with high inflation. Sarah House is a senior economist at Wells Fargo.
12: Those paychecks still aren't rising very quickly. And with that inflation backdrop, it's hard for consumers to really ramp up their spending right now.
9: Plus, in the first quarter, consumers were getting a boost from higher than usual tax refunds.
12: As we get into the second half, a lot of that money's already been spent.
9: Still, there's a lot of corporate investment going on right now, so House thinks economic growth might plod along the rest of the year. Ethan Strube, an assistant professor of economics at St. Olaf College, has a similar view.
13: Without like big changes to population growth, big changes to, you know, productivity, that kind of thing, then we're just not going to see much faster than 2% growth very often.
9: So in that sense, first quarter GDP might be a sign of things to come. I'm Henry Epp for Marketplace.
4: Wall Street, as the week winds down, the chipmaker Micron Technologies blew the doors off its earnings forecast yesterday, but that was small solace to traders who've gotten the AI jitters. We will have the details when we do the numbers.

0: We've got all kinds of different taxes in this country. Income taxes, sales taxes, social security taxes, and property taxes. Those, property taxes, typically go to towns and counties for public services. Think fire departments, libraries, ambulances, and roads. They're just one of the things you got to pay. Until you don't. At least 18 states are looking at cutting or even eliminating their property taxes. So Marketplace's Caitlin Tan is going to take us to a state where that has already happened to see how it's working out.
1: Like many places during COVID, home values skyrocketed in Wyoming's Little Mountain towns.
2: People were coming in from out of state. They were paying cash offers. They were paying over asking price. And so that just made the market go up.
1: Hank Hoversland with the Wyoming Taxpayers Association says property taxes followed, meaning longtime Wyomingites were suddenly paying a lot more, and that led state lawmakers to lower them last year by 25%, saving a homeowner a few hundred bucks, but costing towns and counties tens of millions in revenue.
2: There really isn't a plan to make up these revenues, and so it's going to come on the backs of spending cuts.
1: Like the library in the small town of Lander, Wyoming, where I meet director Anita Marple. She's wearing a Dr. Seuss t-shirt that says, "Oh, the places you'll go when you read."
3: Sometimes I just wear this shirt to remind me of, okay, here's our mission. So come on in.
4: Okay,
3: come
4: awesome.
3: On in.
4: How was your weekend?
1: Marple actually spent the weekend going over a difficult budget. These days, the library's doors are locked and the lights are out more often.
3: You're here on a Monday morning, okay. And we're closed until 1 p.m.
1: They used to open at 10 on Mondays. They've trimmed hours on other days, too. And they got rid of 3 part-time positions.
3: It's all about staffing and having the ability to have people here to serve the public.
1: The library lost about $300,000 in local residential property tax revenue last year. Similar cuts were seen all across the state. Jeremiah Riemann with the Wyoming County Commissioners Association says one rural county cut its emergency management budget in half.
5: Then we saw wildfires in their community, which an unfortunate element of all of this.
1: Another fire district cut overtime and briefly shut down a fire station. Another county is looking to their roads to save money.
5: In other words, just shutting those roads down, or maybe paved roads are going to go back to gravel simply because they don't have the resources to care for those.
1: And more cuts could be coming. This fall, Wyoming voters will get a say if they want an even bigger break on residential property taxes through a ballot initiative. And lawmakers are discussing eliminating property taxes altogether.
5: I also think one of the things that we're not seeing come up in the conversation is, if not property tax, then what? What is it that you propose that we use to fund these services?
1: It won't be income tax. Wyoming doesn't have it. Some say raising sales tax is the answer. It currently averages about 5.5%. But for now, public services will have to make do with less, something Hank Hoversland with the Wyoming State Taxpayers Association doesn't advise.
2: I think other places are looking to Wyoming and saying, can they do it? We have proven that we can't do it.
1: At least not without pain. At the Lander Library, Anita Marple finishes our tour when she spots a couple of people giving the locked library doors a tug.
3: And we're closed, and that just, it breaks my heart when I feel like we ought to be open, and we can't be.
1: It'll still be a few more hours before the library will turn on the lights, unlock the doors, and people can check out books, use the Wi-Fi, and hang out. In Lander, Wyoming, I'm Caitlin Tan for Marketplace.

0: Justin was telling us earlier about core inflation, that is price levels less food and energy, which always seems odd because we all need energy and food too. And those prices, as you know, have been going up. The national average for a pound of chuck is $6.70, almost a buck up from the same time a year ago. But the price of beef at your local grocery store doesn't tell the whole story for American ranchers. So we've called Nathan Bradford. He's the owner and operator of G-Line Ranch. He's in Boley, Oklahoma.
1: You know, here at the ranch, with the inflation, the cattle market is good. It's been on the increase at least once a month. I'm hearing some record prices. But the problem is the banking system is not keeping up. I feel like that the cattle number is probably going to end up being smaller. The amount of producers are going to keep declining just because we don't get the financing. Once you used to borrow $100,000, now it's like $30,000 just to do the same kind of work. It's going to be really hard and challenging for America to see beef prices come down, just because the simple fact is there is no resources that's helping out, you know, the Main Street out here like they're doing out here on Wall Street. If the screw worm hits the heart of Oklahoma, it's going to be a pretty devastating deal. So what we're trying to do is apply fly repellent onto our cattle, spray them as often as we can. And then we're looking at buying some mineral supplements that has repellent in it as well that will stop the reproduction of the fly. But there's not much we can do. It's just a simple fact that we already have a shortage of veterinarians in the United States, especially large animal vets. I don't think that the veterinarians that in the state of Oklahoma can handle the amount of workload that's going to be generated. This screw worm deal, you have to get those wounds healed up, and that means you got to have a proper and right facility to catch those animals. Everybody doesn't have that. I'm scattered out in two different counties, and I can't do it at the end of the day. The way I feel today is really kind of saddening and heartbroken, because what we thought that once was is no longer at the end, is what it seems like. I've seen several farmers go out of business. So you think about the experience. I look at my neighbors, the experience that these farmers and ranchers have, that they're taking it to the grave with them, and there's nobody to replace them. But, you know, in this ranching world, in this rodeo world, sometimes you have to tie off your rope to your saddle horn. And when you hook up, whatever happens, happens. You know what I mean? But we're going to be in a world of trouble if something doesn't change.
0: Nathan Bradford tying his rope to the saddle horn. G-Line Ranch, Boley, Oklahoma.

0: coming up.
1: Younger generations just embracing being single.
0: Solo maxing is the word you are looking for. First, though, let's do the numbers. Dow Industrial is up 71 points today, a 10%, 51,920. The NASDAQ down 118 points, about a 0.5%, 25,358. The S&P 500 basically flat, 73.57. Darden Restaurants reported earnings today that beat estimates. Consumers were resilient, the CEO said, but cautious with an increase in visits from all income groups, including those at the bottom. Darden, which owns Olive Garden and Longhorn Steakhouse, down 0.3% on the day. Caitlin Tan was talking about eliminating or reducing property taxes. Intuit, home to the TurboTax family of tax software, contracted 2.7%. H&R Block put back 1.5% on the day. Bond prices down. The yield on the 10-year T-note rose 4.39%. 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
3: Rain is likely tonight. We'll see a low around 56. Tomorrow, rain and thunderstorms are also likely. Otherwise, it'll be mostly cloudy. We'll look for a high around 67.
0: This is Marketplace. I'm Kai Rizdahl. Freight in this economy, the getting of goods from there to here, comes in a couple of three main varieties. Trucking, that's the lion's share. Air freight, when you got to get whatever it is moved real quick. And then ships. Coastal ports tend to get all the glory because that's where a lot of the stuff you buy on Amazon comes into the country. But some of the busiest ports in this country are on the Great Lakes. Last weekend, a group of people who understand just how important Great Lakes shipping is gathered to pray for fair winds and following seas. From Ashtabula, Ohio, Marketplace's Kaylee Wells reports.
6: Since the 1940s, the residents of this city in the very northeast corner of Ohio have been gathering where the Ashtabula River flows into Lake Erie after the lake has thawed and the freighters have set sail.
7: Welcome to the 77th annual Blessing of the Fleet here in the beautiful Ashtabula Harbor on the banks of the Ashtabula River.
6: The program features a memorial service for fallen sailors and a prayer led by a retired priest from the local Catholic Church.
8: Protect them from the dangers of wind and rain and all the perils of the deep.
6: Folks here take this seriously because Lake Erie on a perfect June day may not look perilous, but
9: holy mackerel!
6: Christine Seifert of the community association that hosted today's event says looks can be deceiving.
9: When it blows up on Lake Erie, it blows up quick.
6: Shallower water means storms make waves much faster and closer together. Federal Seaway pilot Gunnar Luta, who's sitting quietly in the audience, has experienced the rough seas of Lake Erie before, like on Christmas Eve 25 years ago.
10: We were taking waves over the top of the pilot house. We lost our lifeboat, lost everything except for our GPS, lost our radar, and was able to navigate into the harbor using an old paper chart.
6: Luda says his job's only getting busier every year, with hundreds of ships and billions of dollars of cargo passing through Lake Erie annually. Expand that to include the Great Lakes and inland waterways, and it's nearly 700 million tons of cargo every year, according to the American Great Lakes Ports Association.
10: A lot of steel and a lot of grain, those are the primary things, but there's also project cargo like windmill parts, mast sections and blades for windmills and engines and all sorts of stuff.
6: All of that travels on the Great Lakes because they're close to a lot of steel mills and grain-growing areas. The cargo is the grain that'll feed the cow that'll end up on your 4th of July burger, the steel that'll go into your next car, the salt that'll make your roads safer next winter, some of which comes from a giant salt mine underneath Lake Erie, not far from Ashtabula. Jonathan Ernest is an economics professor at Case Western Reserve University.
11: The most efficient way to ship a whole bunch of salt that you mine under the lake is to ship it on top of the lake versus putting it on a whole lot of trucks and trying to send it that way.
6: Ships cut down on fuel use, pollution, and road congestion, and they save money. So the demand for them on the Great Lakes isn't going anywhere, which also means...
8: We pray that those who use these boats and ships...
6: That residents of Burns Harbor, Indiana, and Bayfield, Wisconsin, and Harbor Springs, Michigan, are going to keep showing up to their respective harbors every year and do what they can to make sure those ships get where they're supposed to go.
8: Amen.
6: In Ashtabula, Ohio, I'm Kaylee Wells for Marketplace.

0: There was a story in Fortune the other day that caught my eye, as much for the headline as for what the story seemed really to be about. Gen Z is rejecting $200 dates and choosing solo maxing, the headline read. That's maxing with two X's, by the way. Solo maxing and dating apps are taking a hit, just to finish the headline. Sydney Lake is an associate editor at Fortune. She had the byline on the piece. Sydney, welcome to the program. It's good to have you on.
1: Thanks so much for having me.
0: Just so we're all using the same terminology here, solo maxing, what is it?
1: Yeah, so solo maxing, if you have been on social media or just the internet in general the past few months, there have been a lot of different plays on the word maxing, just basically means maximizing something. You know, you might have heard it in the context of looks maxing, protein maxing, whatever it may be. But solo maxing really is about younger generations just embracing being single.
0: Being single and not dating because, at least for some cause and effect here, it's expensive out there.
1: It is very expensive. From my research, it's showing that Gen Z and millennials are spending around $200 or so to go.
0: Really? I mean, I haven't dated in a very long time, but ouch.
1: Yeah. Restaurant prices, going to the movies, everything is just crazy expensive out there.
0: So what then happens? Because look, as you know, because you've done this reporting, we are in a long epidemic of loneliness and people just not having enough interaction. It's screens, it's the pandemic, it's all of that. And now it seems people are kind of, anyway, the younger generation are kind of making that choice actively, right?
1: Yeah. In a lot of cases, they're just really embracing this. You know, some of it comes from dating app burnout. Some of it is just embracing financial security. They don't really see it necessarily as avoidance or isolation. It's what they're saying is self-care.
0: It is definitely not self-care for a lot of these dating apps though, right? I mean, they're seeing this sort of in the bottom line.
1: Yeah. So dating apps, really ever since the pandemic, have seen some ups and downs, but Gen Z especially has been pretty reluctant to go the dating app route. A lot of the major dating app companies are working tirelessly to, you know, figure this whole thing out because they had been so popular, especially during the pandemic era.
0: Right. There is even at least one dating app out there that offers like budget services, right? Like if you don't feel like spending a lot of money on a dating app, try us.
1: Yeah, I've heard of that. And, you know, some other dating apps, you know, have done some promos here and there of, hey, we'll give you a free ride credit. You know, gas or taking a Lyft or an Uber is financially restrictive. You know, some have been saying, hey, we'll cover that for you. So there are some clever workarounds.
0: This seems kind of, just to get subjective about this for a minute, it seems kind of sad. No?
1: No, it is. Dating app culture has, I think, really changed the outlook for a lot of younger generation. Social media certainly plays a role in it, at least I think. But, you know, at the same time, it can also be healthy to have at least a little bit of time here and there to focus on yourself. So, you know, I'm hopeful and I'm seeing more things here and there of people embracing in-person things like concerts, going out to eat, that sort of thing. But, you know, then obviously on the flip side, everything is more expensive too.
0: Sure.
1: So
0: sure.
1: it's hard out there.
0: It is hard out there. Sydney Lake, she's at Fortune. Sydney, thanks a lot. I appreciate your time.
1: Thank you so much for having me.

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1: This final note on the way out today, in which the data backs up that whole solo maxing thing that Sydney Lake and I were just talking about. The Census Bureau released its annual time use survey today, literally how Americans have been spending their time in the preceding year. Shout out, by the way, to economist Joey Politano for spotting this. The amount of time we spent socializing in person is down again, just 35 minutes a day, up a bit from its pandemic low, but still down 10% from 2019, off 25% from 2003. Our daily production team includes Andy Corbin, Maria Hollenhorst, Sarah Leeson, Sean McHenry, and Sophia Terenzio. Will Story is the supervising senior producer, and I'm Kai Rizdahl. We will see you tomorrow, everybody.

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4: Hi, it's Libby Denkman. Coming up on the next Soundside, the head of the U.S. Postal Service says his agency won't deliver mail-in ballots in states that refuse to turn over their voter rolls to the federal government. It's just the latest potential change on the horizon for elections as midterms draw near. What's possibly in store, and where does the tug of war over voting between the Trump administration and Washington state stand? We'll explain coming up on Soundside at noon and 8 p.m. on KUOW.
1: Soundside following Fresh Air, coming up just about an hour away. Rain is likely tonight. We'll see a low around 56.
5: From WHYY in Philadelphia, this is Fresh Air. I'm Tanya Mosley in Los Angeles. Today, actor and playwright Anna Deavere Smith. For more than 50 years, she's pioneered a type of theater built on real people's words, interviewing hundreds of Americans and then performing their words verbatim. Now she's telling a story from her own family in a new play called Basil Biggs. It's about her great-great-grandfather, a free black man who prepared the ground where Lincoln delivered his most famous speech. And this time, she's using a cast of actors to tell the story.
6: One actor walked in and looked exactly like my cousin Basil Biggs and like my brother. And I have to tell you, I just burst out crying in the auditions, just sobbing.
5: The play premieres in Philadelphia for the nation's 250th. Plus, TV critic David Bianculli reviews Larry David's new HBO series. 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
7: Live from NPR News in Washington, I'm Ryland Barton. The Supreme Court today cleared the way for the Trump administration to begin mass deportations of 350,000 Haitians who've been living and working legally in the U.S. for years, many of them for decades. NPR's Nina Totenberg reports.
8: By a vote of 6-3, the court's conservative supermajority ruled that the president has virtually unrestrained power to end the legal status of migrants living and working legally in the U.S. under a federal law that accords them temporary protective status, known as TPS, while their home countries are unsafe to return to. Writing for the court majority, Justice Samuel Alito said that the statute bars any court review of decisions by the president and the Department of Homeland Security under the TPS law. The court also rejected a separate claim that the Trump administration unconstitutionally discriminated against the Haitians based on race. Nina Totenberg, NPR News, Washington.
7: The evacuation of thousands of stranded sailors in the Strait of Hormuz has been paused, posing a challenge to President Trump's efforts to reopen the vital passageway. It comes after a cargo ship was hit by a projectile. That happened hours after Tehran threatened against vessels using the strait without Iran's permission, as NPR's Aya Batraoui reports.
9: Iran's Revolutionary Guard says ships must coordinate with its naval forces in order to transit the Strait of Hormuz. Its statement Thursday says transit outside of approved routes is, quote, prohibited and very dangerous, and that violators will be dealt with. It comes a day after nearly 50 ships carrying millions of barrels of oil made their way through the waterway along a route near Oman after an interim peace deal was signed between Iran and the U.S. Iran's foreign minister says his country's in dialogue with Oman to define the future administration of the waterway and its maritime services. The U.S. and Gulf Arab states say they will not accept tolls. However, Iran and Oman say they're discussing costs of services to administer navigation through the waterway. Aya Batraoui, NPR News, Dubai.
7: Florida Republican Governor Ron DeSantis has announced the closure of the Alligator Alcatraz Immigration Detention Center. It was built in the Florida swamps last year.
10: I don't think you would see us doing this again. This was temporary. This was an emergency measure. And we thought that it would be 6 to 12 months, and that's what ended up happening.
7: Immigration advocates criticized it for unsafe and inhumane conditions. Federal officials say they no longer need the extra capacity to handle detention and deportation because they have more permanent facilities. New York City's Rent Guidelines Board voted to freeze rent for the city's rent-stabilized tenants, fulfilling a campaign promise of Mayor Zoran Mamdani. Landlords say a rent freeze would be unfair, saying owners are also struggling with rising costs and will have to skimp on maintenance if they can't raise rents to keep pace with inflation. U.S. stock market drifted to a mixed finish today. This is NPR News from Washington. Vermont is set to become the first state to ban paraquat, the commonly used herbicide that experts say is linked to Parkinson's disease. Some farmers worry about the impact on their profits, calling it a valuable tool for their operations. Paraquat is banned in many countries due to its dangers. The U.S. men's soccer team plays Turkey tonight in its final World Cup group stage match. NPR's Becky Sullivan says the U.S. is already qualified to advance to the knockout round.
0: The U.S. beat Paraguay and Australia, while Turkey lost to both teams. So the outcome of this game won't change anything. The U.S. are the winners of the group and have locked in a favorable path in the knockout round. Still, U.S. coach Mauricio Pochettino says he won't pull any punches.
11: We want to win, and we want to arrive to the next stage with three victories, if that is possible.
0: However, four key starters are carrying yellow cards, meaning if they pick up another, they'll be suspended in the critical round of 32 game next week. Also, star winger Christian Pulisic is coming off a calf injury that caused him to miss a game. Meanwhile, Turkey could be feeling desperate to come away with even one win at this World Cup. The game kicks off at 10 p.m. Eastern Time. Becky Sullivan, NPR News, Los Angeles.
7: Some Native American tribes are today marking the 150th anniversary of the Battle of Greasy Grass, known to many as the Battle of Little Bighorn. It comes to be celebrated as a symbol of resistance and resilience. Tribes came together on a sweltering day in June 1876 to defeat Lieutenant Colonel George Armstrong Custer and more than 200 of his troops. They'll be marking the victory with songs, horse races, and a reenactment of the famous battle. This is NPR News.
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5: This is Fresh Air. I'm Tanya Mosley. My guest today, actor and playwright Anna Deavere Smith, has played a national security advisor on The West Wing, a matriarch on Black-ish, and a magazine editor on Inventing Anna. But for more than 50 years, the work she keeps returning to is America itself. Smith pioneered what we now call documentary or verbatim theater. She interviews people, sometimes hundreds of them, caught inside a national fracture, like a riot or epidemic. And then she stands alone on a stage and performs their exact words. In her 1992 play, Fires in the Mirror, she became Crown Heights, Brooklyn, in the aftermath of a deadly racial conflict. In Twilight, Los Angeles, 1992, she became the city in the days after the Rodney King verdict. And in her 2016 play, Notes from the Field, she examined the school-to-prison pipeline. Here she is as Letitia de Santiago, a parent from Stockton, California, on the lengths she takes to keep her kids out of trouble.
13: And I think I was a very strict mother. Anything involving my kids, I was very involved. I used to even go at nighttime and smell them. Yes, oh yes, yes, to see if they were not drinking or smoking. Oh yes, I did so many things to keep my kids out of trouble, and thanks to the Lord, I think I did a good job.
5: Anna Deavere Smith's new play turns that lens on her own family. Basil Biggs premieres this month in Philadelphia, written for the nation's 250th anniversary. The title character is her great-great-grandfather, a free Black man who became a prominent Gettysburg figure and a conductor of the Underground Railroad, helping to lead enslaved people to freedom. Smith first learned about him a decade ago while appearing on PBS's Finding Your Roots with Henry Louis Gates Jr. In this clip, Gates explains the remarkable role Biggs played in the war's aftermath.
14: Now, this obituary, Anna, is for Celia Biggs Penn, Basil's daughter, who died in 1936. And it gives us a sense of what your ancestors did in the fateful days right before the battle.
15: Mrs. Penn, last of kin who fled 63 battle, dies. The only colored persons in this section, the Biggs family, was warned to leave this section with the approach of the Confederate troops.
14: Okay, so
16: wow.
14: Your ancestors fled.
15: Unbelievable.
14: The Confederate invasion. Now, remember, it's 3 days of combat, right?
15: Right.
14: And Basil's farm was converted into a field hospital.
15: Huh.
14: By the Confederates.
15: My God, that's a story right there. That's an amazing, that's a play.
17: Anna Deavere Smith, welcome back to Fresh Air.
6: Thank you for having me.
17: That moment that we just heard, I think the audience, if they watch it, I think we all came to the same conclusion at the same time, including you, that it is a play, and now it is exactly a play. Take us to that moment.
6: Sure. Well, so that was me with my friend, Skip, a.k.a. Henry Louis Gates Jr., and it was a very powerful moment, I have to say. But maybe what's equally as interesting is that I did nothing about it. That was in 2014 when it aired on PBS. My family raced off to Gettysburg, and that would be my generation of cousins and sisters, rushed off. And for some reason, I couldn't go. I mean, you know, I am an artist. I'm nomadic. I go from pillar to post. And the only thing that was in the way, other gigs, that's what was in the way. And then Kathy Sachs, who is an extraordinary philanthropist and arts collector, has been putting together a remarkable festival of arts here in Philadelphia, which is where I am right now, called What Now? And she asked me to write something for it. And because it was for the 250th anniversary, and because it was in Pennsylvania, I thought, oh, this is the time for me to write about Basil Biggs.
17: What's a detail about Basil's life that completely surprised you? I mean, the entire story is pretty remarkable, but what was something that really stuck with you
6: I would say a sort of very pertinent and revolutionary discovery was that he could not read and write, and neither could my great-great-grandmother, Mary Jackson Biggs, which meant that I had nothing to go on in his words. No diaries, no letters. Now, that wouldn't seem unusual for black people at that time, but the way I've worked for 50 years is to study every single, not just word, but utterance that a person makes in order to put together an American story. So I had no document, nothing documentary to go on. I had photographs. That was it. And of course, you know,

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2: Walking around the barn, walking around the farm really gave me the rooting that I needed to start writing. I don't know what I would have done if I hadn't had a chance to walk around that farm. And so it's also interesting that, especially for a black man of that era, all three of the houses that he lived in Gettysburg are still standing.
3: He is the reason Lincoln had ground to stand on in that fateful November. He reburied the Union dead, right, so that the cemetery could be dedicated, so that the Gettysburg Address could be delivered.
2: That's right. And the Underground Railroad also, obviously, is a story that one has to put together shreds for. It's underground, right? But the reason that he's commemorated now, the reason he's honored now in Gettysburg, what happened was that when word got out that the Confederates were coming to Gettysburg, you know, now we think about these things, and of course, you go to the battlefield, blah, but, you know, it was a farm town, right? And when word was out that the Confederates were coming, black people had every reason to believe that they were going to be snatched and taken back to the South, whether they were free or not. This had happened. A massive invasion and raid had happened nearby in Chambersburg. So my great-great-grandfather took his family, my great-great-grandmother and the children, away. When they came back, really just a few days later, the farm had been taken over by the Confederates. They had claimed the house as their hospital. And I believe that that Basil Biggs had lost everything. I mean, he couldn't read and write, but he was very entrepreneurial. He had a robust farm. He had a good business as a veterinarian. And I think that he took the grisly job of disinterring the Union dead and reburying them and cleaning up the 7,000 dead bodies with a group of other black men that he brought together. I believe that he did that because he was broke. Now, it could be that, you know, he had a huge civic responsibility. I'm not sure. But they started that in October, and they had it in good enough shape that by November, when Lincoln came to consecrate what becomes the National Soldier Cemetery, it was possible to do. The irony is that at least then, black Union soldiers were not buried in that cemetery. And so Basil Biggs was a part of an organization called the Sons of Goodwill, who created a separate cemetery at that time for the black Union dead.
3: Did you ever consider playing Biggs yourself, like a one-woman show? Because this is a traditional play with a cast of actors.
2: I'm very excited about these actors. And this, the whole part of casting the play was huge, you know, trying to find who would play these characters. And one actor walked in and looked exactly like my cousin Basil Biggs and like my brother. And there's a scene in the play that is just a real sort of contentious moment between Basil and this young man called Calvin. And I have to tell you, I just burst out crying in the auditions, sobbing, because it just reminded me of discord between my brother and my father. And I made a very intentional decision in 1980, when many of us who were not white, heterosexual presenting males were encouraged, not just invited, but encouraged to write about ourselves. And I made the opposite move. And I said, I'm not going to write about myself. I'm not going to write about my family. I'm going to chase America in terms of that which is not me. And I did that for 50 years. And so to have this kind of homecoming is very powerful in so many ways. And I think to see it outside of myself rather than trying to embody it is part of the power.
3: Today, I'm talking with actor and playwright Anna

0: Devere Smith about her new play, Basil Biggs. It's about her own great-great-grandfather, a free black man who reburied thousands of Union dead at Gettysburg and prepared the ground where Lincoln delivered his famous address. We'll continue our conversation after a short break. This is Fresh Air.
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1: Egypt and Iran will face off tomorrow evening at 8 o'clock in Lumen Field. If you have a commute that passes through the area, keep traffic in mind as you plan your route.
0: This is Fresh Air, and today I am talking with actor and playwright Anna Devere Smith. Her new play, Basil Biggs, traces the life of her great-great-grandfather in the Civil War-era Gettysburg. It premieres this month at the Wilma Theater in Philadelphia, written for the nation's 250th anniversary. Smith was born in Baltimore in 1950 and came up through the theater as a classically trained actor. Somewhere along the way, she set down a different path. Instead of playing invented characters, she started turning a tape recorder on real Americans and performing their exact words, becoming a pioneer of what we now call documentary or verbatim theater. Anna, I want to talk a little bit about verbatim theater because you came up, as I said, as an actor, and then you did this unusual thing. Instead of looking for roles, you started collecting people. What sparked that shift?
3: I think everything starts with a question. And I feel, for example, that education should be about us discovering our questions rather than seeking answers. And I had that extraordinary opportunity in a Shakespeare class when I first started studying acting. I didn't really begin that pursuit until I was 22 years old. And our Shakespeare teacher, on the first day, and I was very worried about Shakespeare class, and it's about speaking Shakespeare, it's not Shakespeare scholarship, made this particular suggestion that we expect the rhythm of Shakespeare to be like this, da-da-da-da-da-da-da-da-da, what we call iambic pentameter. And she suggested in her argument that when we are trying to speak Shakespeare, we just speak the words as they are written, right? We don't add extra emotion or anything. In making that argument, she said, but if there is an upside down rhythm in the second beat, this tells you that something is awry with the character. So that little other beat's called a trochee. So if the rhythm goes da da da da da da da da da da, that means there's something unsettled. And she gave the example of the end of the play King Lear, when Lear has lost everything. And he says, never, never, never, never, never. Everything's upside down. So when I was in the conservatory, I was trying to figure out, how did that happen? How could emotions be captured in rhythms? And I decided that I would see if I could listen in real life to how people's rhythms changed and if those changes would be indicative not only of disarray in a story that individual was telling me, but also in the world around them. And so this is one of those random things. I was at a cocktail party and standing next to like a wallflower, another woman was standing next to me. And she asked me what I did, what was my work. And I never to this day say I'm an actor. Like even on a plane, if somebody says, what do you do? I never say I'm an actor because then you have that very embarrassing question, well, what have I seen you in?
4: So, right, yeah. What do
3: so
4: you say?
3: So I said, well, I'm trying to learn something about, imagine at a cocktail party, I'm trying to learn something about language and identity. And I said, and I'm trying to figure out how to get people to break their linguistic patterns when they speak. And she said, well, I'm a linguist.
4: Ah.
3: And she said, I'm going to give you three questions that will guarantee this can happen in the course of an hour. And the questions were, have you ever come close to death? Have you ever been accused of something you didn't do? And do you know the circumstances of your birth? And so the first show that I made was with other actors. I only played one part. And I literally walked up to people on the streets of New York or wherever they were, and I said, I know an actor who looks like you. If you'll give me an hour of your time, I will invite you to see yourself perform. This was in 1980. And so I talked to the lifeguard at the gym. I talked to the lady up the street who had a secondhand clothes store. I talked to somebody who was in a fancy beauty parlor. And I made a show in which I would talk to somebody for an hour about whatever they want to talk about. Hair, you know, swimming lanes. And somewhere in that, I would ask those questions. And lo and behold, their language took on these different patterns. And so I trained myself how to listen by doing that. And then when you think about it, since I've gone to do plays about things that are upside down, are in disarray, are not iambic pentameters, but are trochees, then it is the case that people speak in disrupted sentences, and they struggle to make sense, which means that they actually make these gorgeous, as far as I'm concerned, sort of architectures of language. And I'm very interested in those things, I will call them, those moments, and that's what I perform.
5: I'm sure you've heard a lot of people say, oh, that takes a lot of bravery for you to just walk up to people on the street and just ask them questions. What were those early responses to you? Because you weren't talking to people on behalf of, say, a news organization or something tangible, specific that people know that this would go toward.
3: Well, I think, you know, it was kind of a curious thing, right, for some girl to, you know, ask you that. Or I was doing a lot of temp work at the time. And the person I performed was Julia, who was at JCPenney. We worked in a basement. My desk was right next to hers. And I would hear Julia talking on the phone. And I thought, I've got to get an interview with Julia. So I'd know in advance, you know, of somebody who I thought was very, very interesting. And I think because nobody had ever asked them before. And by the way, this isn't like now where people are going around taking selfies and pictures of each other. This is when my tape recorder was, you know, it was like this Panasonic thing that was probably almost a foot long.
5: Yeah.
3: Right?
5: Yeah.
3: So people weren't walking around with iPhones that they could record on. So I think it was like this odd thing, a rather charming girl asking them to do. And they said yes.
5: My own curiosity, what was so interesting about Julia on the phone at JCPenney in the basement?
3: Well, see, that she was just like, you know, she was one of those people who was, she was so, oh, she had a story about somebody who just had a meltdown on a bus going through the tunnel, the Lincoln Tunnel in New York. And she, as often, was so beautiful about black people in particular, is she acted out like all the people, right? Yes. So that was so great, you know. And you know, I'll have to tell you another sort of epiphany I had about Julia. So I said, I only played one part in that play. It was Julia. And she came. It was so exciting to see the people come to see themselves performed in this loft in New York. And Julia waited for me with her friends. And as we were walking down Leonard Street, and her friend, Julia, girl, you were the star, girl. You were the star. And I thought, yeah, the character should be the star, not the actor, right? And so, I mean, she just was one of those black women with a great sense of humor and a great ability to tell a story.
5: Oh, see, this story, okay. I was wondering, you know, a lot of your performances remind me of an oral tradition I know some black households have, like the way people slide in and out of imitating others to kind of drive a point home. Did you see that growing up? What was the storytelling tradition?
3: Oh, yeah. I mean, Miss Johnson next door, who weighed 400 pounds, couldn't move very far, and would, you know, give me 25 cents to go down, buy her some fat back from the grocery store, Mr. Zalman's grocery store. And then, you know, I would sit on her porch and hear a story, and she had. And my maternal grandfather, who married Virginia Biggs, was a fantastic storyteller. So, as was my maternal grandmother. So I'd do anything for a story when I was little. And you're right, there's that oral tradition. My Aunt Esther is the first person I ever interviewed sitting in her kitchen all my life. I listened to her, but the first actual interview I did, knowing that I wanted to create this kind of theater, I tested it out on Anna Esther.
5: Our guest today is actor and playwright Anna Deavere Smith. We'll be right back after a break. I'm Tanya Mosley, and this is Fresh Air.

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4: This is Fresh Air. I'm Tanya Mosley, and my guest today is the actor, playwright, and professor Anna Deavere Smith. Over the last four decades, she invented and defined what's known as documentary or verbatim theater. She's interviewed hundreds of people, then performed them on stage. Fires in the Mirror, about the Crown Heights conflict, made her a Pulitzer Prize finalist. Twilight, Los Angeles, 1992, about the city after the Rodney King verdict, earned her two Tony nominations. She went on to write Let Me Down Easy, about the body and the American healthcare system, and Notes from the Field, about the school-to-prison pipeline. Her new play is called Basil Biggs, and it's the story of her own great-great-grandfather, a free black man who played an important role in the Civil War Battle of Gettysburg. This thing that you do, this verbatim theater, I have heard you describe it as you're borrowing people's stories with their permission. And there's something very specific about the people you choose. How do you decide who to interview?
5: Well, who to interview is just who, you know, say my play Let Me Down Easy was about health care, but it was also about the vulnerability of the human body to the state, to disease. And so I did extensive interviewing. I went to, for example, South Africa during the AIDS crisis when Mbeki was an AIDS denialist. I went to Rwanda 10 years after the genocide, sort of broken societies, and talked to people. And I have an abstract idea of the problem that I'm trying to investigate. And I don't have a story. And then in the process of doing the interviews, and more importantly, in the process of being in the rehearsal room, I find a through line of a story.
4: Where did the inspiration come for Let Me Down Easy?
5: Dr. Ralph Horowitz was the head of internal medicine at Yale School of Medicine. And he invited me in the late 90s to come to Yale Medical School and to interview doctors and patients and to perform at something called Medical Grand Rounds as a way of showing the doctors that they don't listen. And I kept saying, no, no, no, no, no, no, no. And at first I thought it was because I was just too intimidated to be around all those doctors. And he didn't give up. And when I finally went and started doing the interviews of patients, I realized the reason I was really worried was because I knew it would have something to do with death. And I did this performance at Medical Grand Rounds, and I performed doctors and some people who had been very, very sick. And after that performance, maybe a year later, he asked me to come back and do it in another situation, and I did. And those same patients, they were waiting eagerly backstage to say hello. And I thought, now why would you want to come to see a show again that's dealing with a moment in your life where you almost died? And it dawned on me, because dying or not, something about the performance made it all real in a good way and solid in a good way. Because this was before the big healthcare conversation. But once the healthcare conversation, as we're starting to approach Obama, and the whole conversation of healthcare starts to become real, then I realize I have a real sort of political place to put this excursion, really, around death into a frame. And that's what made me continue to work on it. And also, because, you know, people say, oh, how did you get this person to talk to you? Or how did you get this person to trust you? I say, oh, no. I'm looking for the people who are screaming from a mountaintop, and I just happen to be walking by. And when you go into a palliative care unit, you sit with somebody who's dying, if they have the strength, it's a scream from the mountaintop. They want to be heard. They want to communicate. And that's very dramatic and very stage worthy.
6: In Let Me Down Easy, there's a person that you embody, Brent Williams. He's a rodeo bull rider from Idaho. You talk about him quite a bit over the last 20 years. He was someone who really taught you what seems like a lot of lessons. But I want to play a little clip, because he talked to you about the ways bull riding has wrecked his body. That he has this one story that a bull shoved his face through metal chutes, for example. And in this clip of your performances, Williams, you're talking about his health care deductible.
7: Yeah, I got insurance, Blue Cross of Idaho, family policy, $260 a month, cover all of us. Then we got a $7,500 deductible, which is stupid. I mean, you know, we don't ever meet that. I mean, all this paying money, then we got to pay $7,500 before they meet it. They're just trying to rape us. Like all the people that got the money, they rape the poor till pretty soon, or they rape the middle class till the middle class becomes poor. Then they're going to start raping the rich. And they're gonna break the whole country, I think. But basically, I'm an optimist.
6: That was my guest, Anna Deavere Smith, as Brent Williams in Let Me Down Easy. And when you watch this, there is a lot of physicality to that performance. You're wearing a cowboy hat, your legs are wide, you're strutting across the stage. And these are parts of the story as well, that body language. What is it telling us? What is it telling you that words don't convey?
5: First of all, if my performance is attentive to detail, then you see the choreography. You don't know why you're drawn to that person. But if we were to sit down and break it down for you and show you the choreography, you'd know why. I mean, with Brent, he was kind of outrageous. You know, I actually invited Brent to New York a couple of times, and he's a very different person than the sort of artists that I hang out with. Very, very conservative. But you know, he's a perfect example of someone who's game, you know, who comes with goodwill. He knows. And he was in my apartment dancing cheek to cheek with the astute legal scholar, Patricia Williams.
6: What? Wow.
5: And so it's about goodwill. You know, we talk about how do we get over these differences. It's like he doesn't agree with anybody at in this case, it's sitting around the dinner and then dancing afterwards and people had drank enough. You know, he didn't agree. Nobody agreed with Brent, but he felt at home in my house, right?
6: You like talking to people that you don't agree with.
5: Well, not necessarily all the time. For the purpose of putting them in a play, yes. So, we have to admit that that's also different in a way from real life, right? I can do things in my art that I may not be able to do in my life. So with Brent, I went to the National Rodeo Finals with him and standing around with all of his friends, you know, swigging shivas and telling stories about women that weren't so great, right? Would I be doing that just for fun? Probably not.
6: Today, I'm talking with actor and playwright Anna Deavere Smith about her new play, Basil Biggs. It's about her own great-great-grandfather, a free black man who reburied thousands of Union dead at Gettysburg and prepared the ground where Lincoln delivered his famous address. We'll continue our conversation after a short break. This is Fresh Air.
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1: Rain is likely tonight. We'll see a low around 56. Tomorrow, rain and thunderstorms are in the forecast. Otherwise, it'll be mostly cloudy. We'll look for a high around 67. And heads up, that rain could stick around through Saturday.
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6: This is Fresh Air, and today I am talking with actor and playwright Anna Deavere Smith. Her new play, Basil Biggs, traces the life of her great-great-grandfather and the Civil War-era Gettysburg. It premieres this month at the Wilma Theater in Philadelphia, written for the nation's 250th anniversary. Smith's earlier plays include Fires in the Mirror, Twilight Los Angeles 1992, and her 2016 play, Notes from the Field. I want to talk briefly about the choices you made in Notes from the Field. You showcased a wide range of people, civil rights leaders and high school students and prisoners like Denise Dotson. She was an inmate at the Maryland Correctional Institute for Women, and she was serving time for murder. And I'm going to play a clip. Here she is talking about her children and the circumstances of her crime, you playing her. Let's listen.
10: I had six children. Now I have five. One of them died since I've been here. The oldest being 34, the youngest being 21. I had my youngest child when I was in a Baltimore detention center. I've been here 23 years. Well, my boyfriend, my former boyfriend, because we wasn't together at the time, shot and killed a guy who tried to rape me. Well, they didn't consider it accomplice. I got the same charge as he did. First degree murder. I think it's fair. You're talking about somebody's life. Whether it's in your control or not, somebody's life has been taken. So I do think it's fair. But I think that if I had had a better education, I would have been more upright, so to speak. Because without that education, I always felt less than. And I think if I had had that education, I would have known that I am somebody. I am a good person.
6: That was my guest, Anna Deavere Smith, as inmate Denise Dotson. I can almost hear your questions in her answers, Anna, of course, like the questions you asked to elicit those answers. But it's her demeanor. She was one of several Black women and girls at the heart of this Notes from the Field. What drew you to put people like her at the center of this story?
10: Well, the story really was about looking at the pressures, or what we call, what are the things that pull us away from giving people an education? And why, when they are unable to fit into maybe the sorting mechanism of education, do they end up incarcerated? And I heard a chilling statistic that there's something like in the 70% of black and brown kids that can't really read at the level they need to read.
6: Just across the board in the United States.
10: Yeah, and so we have to ask deeply, deeply, what's in the way of that. And Notes from the Field was looking at education and the things that pull people away from school and the things that pull school away from people. And with Denise, you know, you of course, sitting in a prison, I mean, she's aware of being under surveillance all the time. You know, she's probably about a year maybe from going for the review board again. She's very conscious of every single thing she's saying. And there was extraordinary humility in Denise and emotional power. And her job in prison was to train service dogs. And she talked about how dogs are more decent than people. And even that the amount of attention that she gives those dogs to train them, what if we gave the same type of attention to children? And the last thing I'll say about this is, even if you go back to Thomas Jefferson and you look at his plan in the notes from the state of Virginia, on the state of Virginia, his plan for education was to find the excellent ones and throw out the rubbish. The word rubbish is in that document. So, and that's just talking about white men. And so our system has always been one of sorting. Let's sort out the people that we don't want to be bothered with.
6: You ended up studying at the American Conservatory Theater. This theater community that you then became a part of, you know, the way we think about theater today is always talking about it in terms of keeping it alive. And this sounds like this was a vibrant place for you.
10: First of all, yeah. My first job was for a black theater company that had been started by Ed Bullen's great black playwright. And it was called the Grassroots Theater Company. And I went in there to see if there was something I could do. And they said, well, you could be the stage manager. I said, well, I don't know how to do that. Oh, you'll be fine. You look like you could be good. I was their so-called stage manager. And I had a crisis when I decided to go to school at the American Conservatory Theater, which would be like the white people's theater, you know, in the middle of town, that was very, you know, resourced, and not to work anymore at the Grassroots Theater Company. But the American Conservatory Theater had a company of 52 actors. And that's where I was trained. So that was an entirely different type of time than now. And, you know, we always say the theater is dying, but I think it's that it has another economic model now. Those were the days when the idea was to have a theater in your town that was the sort of gem, the cultural gem of a town, like a symphony. And that changed when those theaters started to see themselves as breeding places for Broadway. And so I would say it's not that the theater is dead, it's that it had a different economic model. And we never know when that may change again.
6: I mean, you're deep in the Basil Big story right now, but is there an American story you have your sights on for the future that's been swirling in your head that you're dying to explore?
10: No, because I think that Basil Biggs' story about approaching the Civil War, about being a part of restoring his town after this massive, massive catastrophe, and following through to touch the American promise, and going through the 15th Amendment, which the play takes us through that. I think there are many things about that are still unfinished business in our country right now. And so I'm pleased to be able to see what lessons I can learn, the actors can learn, and the audience can learn by looking at that moment in history and looking at this particular family and how they came through it.
6: Anna Deavere Smith, thank you so much for this conversation and your time. This has been a real pleasure.
10: My pleasure. Thank you so much to you and your producers.
6: Actor and playwright Anna Deavere Smith. Her new play, Basil Biggs, debuts at the Wilma Theater in Philadelphia this weekend. Coming up, TV critic David Bianculli reviews Larry David's new HBO series. This is Fresh Air.
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6: This is Fresh Air. Tomorrow, HBO presents a new 7-part sketch comedy series that's an irreverent look at American history, just in time for the country's 250th anniversary. It's called Life, Larry, and the Pursuit of Unhappiness, and it stars Larry David and comes from Higher Ground, Barack and Michelle Obama's production company. Our TV critic David Bianculli has this review.
12: One of the first things the Obamas did for TV after forming their Higher Ground production company was build a series around a singular American voice. That voice was Studs Terkel, the Chicago writer whose 1974 working-class oral history, Working, was a major influence on the young Barack Obama. In 2023, Obama saluted and continued Terkel's vision by hosting and narrating Working, What We Do All Day, a very impressive, very serious 4-part Netflix documentary series. Now, Higher Ground is building another series around a singular American voice. The results are equally impressive, but much less serious. Because this time, the voice belongs to Larry David, America's unofficial national curmudgeon. He's turned being disgruntled into a massive fortune, and into a lengthy, brilliant comedy career that includes Seinfeld, Curb Your Enthusiasm, and now Life, Larry, and the Pursuit of Unhappiness. This new series is created and written by Larry David and Jeff Schaefer. They're also executive producers, as are the Obamas. Schaefer directs and is well-tuned to Larry David's rhythms and sensibilities. Over the decades, Schaefer wrote dozens of episodes of Seinfeld and wrote and directed even more installments of Curb. Their new collaboration is much more heavily scripted than ad-libbed and is expensively mounted. Costumes, sets, even action sequences all look first-rate. But even when Larry David is part of a silent tableau recreating the Continental Congress, wearing a powdered wig while Barack Obama opens the show as the host, Larry can't stay silent for long.
13: But what truly makes America unique is the fact that we've always been a work in progress. We're not perfect. We can be irascible, petty, selfish, cheap. And let's face it, some of us will always find something to complain about. But as Americans, we have always found a way to overcome these naysayers, these deeply unpleasant people who stood in the way of progress, these miserable, intolerable. Did I mention petty? Wretched.
14: Hey, none of that's in the script.
12: Life, Larry, and the Pursuit of Unhappiness is subtitled An Almost History of America and provides just that. Each sketch, introduced by narrator Samuel L. Jackson, starts with historical fact, then veers wildly and enjoyably off the rails. In every sketch, the guest stars get the vibe David is after and add to it effortlessly. The opening sketch imagines that Founding Father Robert Livingston, played by Larry David, suggested some rather unusual rules for the Declaration of Independence before Thomas Jefferson took over the job of writing it. Henry Winkler plays John Hancock, and Chris Parnell plays Benjamin Franklin, who's reading some of Livingston's outrageous ideas to the assembled Congress.
15: Here's another gem. No sharing desserts. If you want a dessert, order it. None of this, pass it around.
16: We're not animals, Mr. Franklin, all eating out of a trough.
15: We could all have our own forks.
16: Then we'll all take bites, put the forks in our mouths, put it back in the pie after it's been in our mouths, Mr. Franklin. It's unsanitary.
15: Sometimes I don't want a whole slice of pie. I just want a taste of pie.
16: Get your own damn piece of pie, Franklin!
15: If you...
12: The next sketch jumps forward a full century, from 1776 to 1876, and has Larry David, as Alexander Graham Bell, unveiling his newest invention, the telephone, to a small invited group of guests. The guests, though, are quick to offer suggestions of their own.
16: My assistant Watson is in another building, out of sight and sound. But with this device, I will be able to communicate with him as if he was standing right next to me. I will pick up the phone on my side, and it will ring on his.
17: What kind of ring?
16: Normal ring. It's just a ring. It's a ring. The typical ring.
18: Maybe there could be a menu of rings that people could choose from.
19: Oh, yes. I would like mine to sound like a doorbell.
20: I'd like mine to sound like a clown horn.
18: Or perhaps a bicycle ring, you know. Bling.
16: Oh, all wonderful ideas, but hardly the point. The point is, I'll be able to communicate with someone who is miles away.
17: What if I'm at a piano recital, say, and I don't want it to ring, so it just vibrates like a Jew's harp in your pocket?
18: Oh, yes.
21: Oh, that's just a fascinating idea.
17: Well, what if you could send short...
16: What if you invent your own? Go off and invent your own. That's not this. You want something that vibrates? Go! Go invent it! This is all nonsense!
12: Yes, it is all nonsense. Even with some punchlines that are sharp and pointed, it's also whimsical, it's wonderful. Other sketches in the first show include trench warfare during World War I, and Rosa Parks on a Birmingham bus ride predating her famous bus boycott. HBO wants a lot of the sketch details kept secret, and I'm fine with that. But every sequence brings its own unexpected joys. Hey, isn't that Richard Kind and Michael Chiklis and Sean Hayes, Catherine Hahn, Bill Hader, and John Hamm? And Jerry Seinfeld from Seinfeld, and Jeff Garland, Susie Essman, and J.B. Smoove from Curb all joining in? Yes, it is. And there are others aboard, too, as unpublicized special surprises. Upcoming sketches are based on everything from the Lewis and Clark expedition to the Army McCarthy hearings and the moon landing, and are equally hilarious. I've seen enough to say that Larry David isn't just having great fun with history. He's adding to his own with yet another high-concept comedy series home run.
6: David Bianculli reviewed Life, Larry, and the Pursuit of Unhappiness. The series premieres on HBO tomorrow. If you'd like to catch up on interviews you've missed, like our conversation with Atlantic staff writer Helen Lewis about the rise of masculinism, or with actor and activist Laverne Cox on her new memoir about her life career and the attack on transgender rights, check out our podcast. 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Fresh Air's executive producer is Sam Brigger. Our technical director and engineer is Audrey Bentham. Our interviews and reviews are produced and edited by Phyllis Myers, Roberta Shorrock, Anne-Marie Baldonado, Lauren Krenzel, Monique Nazareth, Thea Challoner, Susan Nakundi, Anna Bauman, and Nico Gonzalez-Whistler. 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
2: Microplastics are all around us, in the air, in our tap water, and in the food we eat. 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
5: Hi, it's Libby Dankman here, and Soundside is coming up next on KUOW. On the show today, the latest point in time count estimates King County's homeless population rose by 9% over the past couple years. But there was seemingly good news hidden in the data, a major drop in the unhoused Native population. The problem? Our region's major Native-focused service provider says the numbers are way off.
6: The harm that this could be doing to our Native communities just... it's just crazy.
5: Chief Seattle Club will explain coming up in about 6 minutes. And later, a whirlwind of voting news this past week has us hustling to keep up. From a potential Supreme Court decision on late-arriving mail-in ballots to the Postmaster General threatening to not deliver ballots in states that refuse to turn over their voter rolls. We'll get you an update on where things stand ahead of the August primary election. That's all coming up on Soundside today after news headlines from KUOW and NPR. Stick with us.
7: Live from NPR News, I'm Giles Snyder. The death toll is rising from Wednesday evening's back-to-back earthquakes in Venezuela. The health minister now says some 235 people were killed and another 4,300 were injured. Scientists say the quakes were an unusual geological event, as NPR's Katie Riddle reports.
8: Back-to-back earthquakes are not unheard of, but they're not typical, according to those who study them. This unusual timing is in part what made this event so uniquely catastrophic, according to William Barnhart. He's a geophysicist at the U.S. Geological Survey.
9: The combination of those, having them on land and then having them close to major population centers, as we're starting to see, is proving to be absolutely devastating.
8: Barnhart says the USGS is analyzing satellite imagery in order to understand exactly what faults were involved in these earthquakes. Katie Riddle, NPR News.
7: Rescue teams are searching for survivors in the rubble of collapsed buildings. Hundreds believed to be trapped and many remain unaccounted for. The Supreme Court has struck down Hawaii's law limiting when gun owners can bring their guns on private property. The decision impacts four other states, as NPR's Jacqueline Diaz reports.
10: In most states, gun owners can bring firearms onto private property unless the property owner tells them otherwise. But five states have laws requiring gun owners to get permission from homeowners before bringing their guns. Those states were Hawaii, California, Maryland, New York, and New Jersey. But this latest decision from the high court says those states cannot force gun owners to get that permission. In a 6-3 decision, the judges said requiring permission in advance places an undue burden on a person's right to possess and carry a gun. Jacqueline Diaz, NPR News.
7: The court also handed the White House victories in a pair of immigration cases. The court today allowed the Trump administration to end legal protections for Haitian and Syrian immigrants and also cleared the way for the administration to potentially revive an immigration policy used to turn back migrants seeking asylum at the southern border. Secretary of State Marco Rubio says there has been progress in talks between Israel and Lebanon, as NPR's Michelle Kellerman reports.
11: A joint statement between the U.S. and the Gulf Cooperation Council backs the negotiations between Israel and Lebanon and calls for the disarmament of non-state actors. That means Hezbollah, the Iranian-backed Lebanese militants. Rubio says the U.S. has revived a monitoring system.
12: And what it does is CENTCOM is now sitting not just with the Israeli military command, but the Lebanese command. And anytime an incident happens, we're not taking anybody else's word for it. We can see the incident and we can quantify what actually happened.
11: Renewed fighting between Hezbollah and Israel could derail U.S. talks with Iran, though Rubio says the negotiations are moving on separate tracks. Michelle Kellerman, NPR News, Washington.
7: This is NPR. A former executive at social media giant Meta is suing the parent company of Facebook, claiming Meta is attempting to silence her. The lawsuit was filed Thursday in federal court in Northern California by Sarah Wynn Williams, the author of the best-selling memoir Careless People, which provides an insider account of her time at Meta. The lawsuit claims the company's private arbitration order that prevents her from speaking out about the company or promoting her book is invalid. She also claims a severance agreement she signed when she left Meta was done under duress. 4 out of 5 Australian teens under age 16 say they are still using social media 3 months after a nationwide law banning them from it took effect. That's according to new research in the journal BMJ. Here's NPR's Maria Godoy.
13: Last December, Australia became the first country in the world to ban children under 16 from having accounts with many social media platforms, including TikTok, Instagram, YouTube, and Snapchat. But a new observational study of 408 Australian teens found that in the early months since it passed, the law has had very little impact, and most teens continue to access social media with their own accounts. Only a small minority of teens said they were required to provide official proof of age to use social media. Some teens said they actively bypassed age restrictions by using fake accounts, other people's accounts, or other measures. The findings come as similar bans are in the works in other countries. Maria Godoy, NPR News.
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5: From listener-powered KUOW in Seattle, welcome to Soundside. I'm Libby Denkman. Coming up on the show today, the head of the U.S. Postal Service said this week his agency will not deliver mail-in ballots in states that refuse to turn over their voter rolls to the federal government. But not so fast. A federal judge ruled just this morning that the president cannot enforce his new rules on states before the midterm elections. It's just the latest potential change on the horizon for elections as the midterms draw near.
15: There's no sense that the ruling today would stop the president from trying other avenues to try to get these voter lists.
5: What's possibly in store and where does the tug of war over voting between the Trump administration and Washington state stand? That is coming up later this hour. But first, a new estimate for the number of unhoused people in King County was released this week. Over the past 2 years, the new data shows a 9% increase in the homeless population on any given night in King County and a total of over 18,000 homeless people in the region. The King County Regional Homelessness Authority, or KCRHA, runs the count with help from researchers at the University of Washington. KCRHA brought UW into the process in 2022 in an effort to get a more accurate snapshot. One of the standout data points, the new count suggests a nearly 11% decrease in the number of Indigenous people who are unhoused in our region since 2020, which should be good news. But the county's only urban housing and homelessness service provider dedicated to Native people says the latest figures likely represent an undercount. And according to them, it's not the first time. Derek Belgard is the executive director of the Chief Seattle Club. He joins me for more now. Derek, thank you very much for being on KOW.
16: Thank you, Libby. Thank you for having me.
5: So
16: KCRJ releases this point in time count earlier in the week. What was your initial reaction to seeing just the top line numbers?
6: Oh, it was a punch to the gut. Yeah. It was, to be honest, though, it wasn't a surprise. We've had issues with their past counts and their past release of data in past years. So it wasn't a total surprise, but it still was a severe gut punch. And the harm that this could be doing to our native communities is just crazy.
16: Tell me more about your issues with the count itself. Maybe you could just walk us through what you see as the main problem with what the public received that report.
6: Yeah, the main issue is when the public sees it, they're going to actually get an idea in their head that the disparity is kind of getting addressed in a lot more rapidly paced than it actually is, which is going to lead probably to funders and policymakers, decision makers, grantors, funders, donors, all alike, right? That may alter their efforts in addressing this disparity. That's the big danger, right? We know the fight that we have is an uphill battle to begin with, but now it's just, they just put it back even further with this bad, you know, irresponsible data.
16: And tell me, how do you know it's an undercount? Just to explain it to everybody, when you look at that and say it's a gut punch, how do you know?
6: So the last time that we were really confident when we actually were, had more input on how the one night count, the point in time count was conducted, 2020, that we were 15% of overall homelessness rate at that time. Today, you know, if you look at the trajectory of straight across the board of overall homelessness, like you just pointed out, 9% increase just this year, right? Or, you know, and then ours dropped 11%. It's just ridiculous to think that that's even possible. You know, Chief Sayoko have been doing great work. We've added 423 units to the housing stock, but that did not probably even address the increase of homelessness and the housing insecurity and the housing affordability issues we have in this region. So, just that alone tells me. And, you know, and we also know part of the problem with the data and how they do it and how that, you know, they collect racial demographics is a lot of Native people are multi-raced, right? It's just, and there's nothing wrong with that. But if you check a box on this data collection and you check, you know, Native American and Caucasian, Native American and something else, you're automatically taken out of the Native demographic and put into the mixed race. And that's where a lot of it is, but it's still beyond that. It's also just about human relations. It's when you create a methodology where you're out interacting with people trying to collect data, you know, it's about trust. It's about building a relationship, and you have to have a trusting environment there. As you know, in our history with government, with data collectors and all the like, we have a pretty rough history, right? And so there's a lot of traumatized people in our community, a lot of mistrust from these systems that aren't ran in an indigenous culturally appropriate way. And so like, that's the step one. If you're going to get the data, if you don't start with step one, and if it's off, the end game's going to be off. So we should have been invited to the table at the beginning when they're selecting or creating a tool that's going to be used, you know, collecting homelessness data, instead of coming in at the tail end after they've developed a tool and then trying to figure out how this is going to reach our Native community.
16: It sounds like what you're saying is, just on the surface, this 11% drop doesn't pass the smell test. And then in your experience as a service provider, you would have expected the number of Native homeless to actually go up. Is that what you're saying? Or what is your expectation of what the actual number might be? I know you don't have an exact count, but...
6: I would definitely see it. I don't know if I would say how confident I would say going up, but definitely even with our efforts in the housing in the last 4 years, we've put

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2: Different things all value those coupons and incentives in the same way, and they don't. And some people have barriers to cross when they do get a coupon. Do I trust this and go in, or do I not? Other communities are more apt to do it and more, you know, excited to go do that. And others are like, whoa, whoa, this smells, this is flags here. Thanks for your coupon, but nope. Right. And so that is the big flaw in that. And so, you know, that's why our community is also, we know it, one of the things, at least our disparity, is the fact that we don't get services throughout the board on all different kinds of social things, right? And because we're the hardest to reach community, because it takes a very strong, culturally appropriate way to approach our community to get our community at the door, to get them through. And even then, it takes relationship building and trust building because of the level of trauma and PTSD. So, yeah.
3: We reached out to Zach Almquist, who's the University of Washington professor who helped develop this and run the point in time count for KCRHA. And he acknowledged that the Native and Indigenous homelessness community is, you know, one of the hardest data points to capture accurately in any count of an unhoused population. You know, he said there is also flaws, you know, that contribute to this in the categorization process. And I'm going to read what he told us about that. Zach says the reported figure and any apparent decline in Native homelessness since 2020 are largely artifacts of how the categories are built, not evidence that fewer Native and Indigenous people are unhoused. That is why we need a dedicated report on Native and Indigenous homelessness produced with and for Native and Indigenous communities rather than only inside the federal framework, so the response is shaped by the people and communities most affected. What do you think about that, this idea that, you know, there would be, again, a dedicated count, more resources towards this? It sounds like that's what your organization is also pushing for.
2: Yeah, I mean, I can't argue that. That's actually on point. I think that's true, and I think it's responsible, and I think it should be done, and it should be led by our community. Like, we have the wonderful, you know, UIHI Urban Indian Health Institute, you know, and that should be leading that effort here. But it's a thing that needs to be given the tools, funding, right? Opportunities to be able to do it, right? The burden of the responsibility of it shouldn't just be put on the communities that need the data that shows their own disparities. Right. So as long as that's not being done and they're actually, and not just check the boxes being part of another research that's being led by another, you know, academic institution or something, right? If it's truly led by UIHI, I think that's a great thing. I think it's the best thing, and it's probably the road to the most accurate data down the road.
3: It sounds like what you're saying, though, is there's a bit of, once the peanut butter's out of the jar on this issue, there's like the word is out, oh, Native homelessness improved. Yeah. And that can be damaging in and of itself.
2: Yeah, I think there needs to be some sort of retraction, right? Like some sort of acknowledgement. I mean, I know that was an acknowledgement in itself, what you just read. But it's definitely not, that should be big, bold on top of the report, right? Like, you can't miss it, that this is clearly stating this right off the bat when you're checking this data out, that these Native numbers, don't read into them, right? That's got to be the first thing people should be reading and hearing about before they're even mentioned, right? But I don't know. I mean, hopefully we get there and we there's more to do. This just came out. So, you know, there's still more work to do and more interaction we have to have, you know, with UW and with KCRHA. And so we'll see what plays out with it.
3: Is there anything else that you think is important to understand that we haven't talked about yet today? You know, when either people are looking at these numbers or just in general with the work that the Chief Seattle Club is doing?
2: Yeah, what we do works, right? The Chief Seattle Club is very successful, very good at what we do. But we have a very niche focus, right? Chronic single adult homelessness. You know, someday we're going to get into family housing, but we have a lot of needs in our community when it comes to housing insecurity, especially homelessness, and not just chronic homelessness. We got family homelessness and a lot of other stuff we have to work towards solving. And so we have a lot of

0: work. We got to support more of our native orgs who are trying to get into this housing development stuff, right? We just have to get more resources towards it. And if we're ever going to solve it, no communities are going to be able to thrive, you know, without safe places. And you can't create that unless you create a sense of belonging. And you can't put one native family into a family complex of 200 units and think that they're going to have a sense of belonging there when there's no cultural representation at all in the architecture, the art, or the community, or the verbiage of the lease or whatever, all those things. You have to have cultural appropriateness if you're really going to get communities to thrive.
1: When we look at the broader report, another thing that jumped out to me was just seeing that there was a drop in the overall number of shelter beds in King County over the past couple of years. And that seems really frustrating. I mean, we're seeing obviously the COVID dollars going away. There was an increase in permanent supportive housing, and it sounds like your organization is also part of the housing push. What do you make about just the ongoing struggle to explain to people, you know, the difficulty of solving this problem and how complex it is? And, you know, because I think people see this number and they're just like, oh, you know, yeah. Taxpayers, they just keep sending money towards it and nothing ever gets fixed. But, you know, what I'm hearing you say is it's a really complex problem and we have to keep at it.
0: Yeah, it is. And one of my pet peeves about the work that we do and talking when I talk about it is everybody lumps everything up into homelessness. But you got to break it up. There's multiple crises that are happening simultaneously. There's a homeless crisis, and there's an equal, just as huge, and just a serious mental health crisis right now. There's no mental health system to speak of that we once had, you know, 30, 40 years. Yeah, every year it's dwindling down less and less. And like that needs to be addressed. And instead of lumping it all up into one issue, like just housing is going to solve it. How's housing going to solve serious acuity issues of behavioral health? You can't. You need a really deep, grounded, meaningful, responsive mental health system. And it's like they've taken away, dismantled the mental health system and created, you know, now PSH is kind of like supposed to, permanent supportive housing is supposed to like take care of it, be the umbrella to catch it all. When no, we're about housing some vulnerable people, providing, you know, some case management, some social support, right? But that's not addressing the mental health need. That it's not addressing the medical need that's needed there. So I think that's one thing I wish people, the public, would understand. That's what the issue is. There's more forms and more tools that we need. PSH is too big of a bucket to think that it's going to catch everything. We need more, you know, almost like medical type of housing for some individuals, right? We need, you know, we need more shelter beds. We need more transitional housing. People who just really aren't ready to actually handle the lease or, you know, or actually a permanent place. So they need more guided support. There's more tools that we need than just thinking you're going to build some PSH units and give everybody a key and problem solved. All it does is transfer the problems indoors into the units and, you know,
1: yeah. Are you, as the Chief Seattle Club, affected at all if this HUD change of policy goes through, the emphasis moving away from housing first towards funding more short-term, time-limited beds, this idea that they want to kind of front-load treatment and mental health care and basically give people a deadline? That would be the federal government's, you know, change in how federal grants are qualified for. I understand King County is set to lose $26 million if that happens. Would you be affected as an organization?
0: Oh, well, definitely. Like, we're all interconnected, right? Like, even if we weren't direct funding, you know, right to it, we still would get affected because our funders still are directly, right? And they would have to reimagine their own portfolio funding, right? There's definitely, maybe even not direct, we're definitely indirectly going to be hurt by it, right? So yeah, it's always sad because I think that's going to the other extreme, right? That you need, you know, it's more of like deserving poor versus non-deserving poor, right? And going back, you know, 100 years and thinking in logic, that's not good for nobody either. But there's still room to grow.
1: Yeah. And as you say, like different types of tools that yeah. are more tailored to the needs of the yeah. individuals that are struggling. Derek Bellegard is the executive director of the Chief Seattle Club. I really appreciate your time, Derek. Thank you so much. And I hope we can keep the conversation going.
0: Thank you, Libby.
1: And one note before we go, we did hear back from the KCRHA about this issue with the numbers. Their response to the Chief Seattle Club's criticism of the point-in-time count included, quote, "No methodology is perfect. The point-in-time count is one tool among many that helps us understand homelessness in our community." They also told us, quote, "Regardless of the methodology used, one thing remains clear. Native people continue to experience homelessness at disproportionately high rates, and expanding culturally responsive housing and services remains a critical priority for our region." We'll keep you updated on this story. I'm Libby Denkman. 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Coming up, we are going to be talking about the just absolute flurry of voting news that's been coming out over the last week or so, including a potential Supreme Court decision coming next week that might change the way we vote by mail in Washington State. We'll explain coming up next on Soundside. 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I'm Morgan White. KUOW's politics reporter Scott Greenstone will join us on Soundside 60 seconds away. Hope you can stay with us.
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1: 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You're listening to Soundside. I'm Libby Denkman. The August primary is more than 5 weeks away here in Washington, but overseas and military ballots are already in the mail. And while all of this is happening, the president has put the vote-by-mail system, like we have in Washington, in his crosshairs. To break it all down, I'm here with my Sound Politics co-host, Scott Greenstone. Hey, Scott.
3: Hey, Libby.
1: Today on Sound Politics, we're going to talk about voting, specifically how right-wing election skepticism and President Trump's war on vote-by-mail is threatening to upend this system of mail-in voting that we have here in Washington State.
3: Yeah, or at least mess with it. And we have mm-hmm. some really big updates on this front. First, we're going to talk about a case the U.S. Supreme Court could decide next week that could force a small but potentially important change here in Washington. And then we'll talk about an executive order from the president himself that could have a way more dramatic impact in our state if the Postal Service ends up going through with it. That order is tied up in the courts right now, and it is unclear how things will shake out.
1: Let's talk about this SCOTUS decision that is imminent, the Supreme Court of the United States.
3: Yes.
1: You have dug into this potential ruling some. What does this case from Mississippi have to do with us here in Washington and our vote-by-mail system?
3: Yeah, so the case is called Watson v. RNC. That's Republican National Committee suing the Mississippi Secretary of State Michael Watson over a practice allowing ballots in Mississippi that are received after Election Day, but which were postmarked by Election Day to be counted. So Washington State and a dozen others allow this, right? If you vote on Election Day, if you get your ballot in the mail on Election Day and it was postmarked by Election Day, it can still count. So it's called this grace period, right? A ruling in this case could affect ballot counting in this state and all those other states that allow this grace period. I called a UW law professor named Danielle Evans. So with her help, I'm going to do a 20-second crash course on election law. Are you
1: okay,
3: ready?
1: Okay, buckle up.
3: So the Constitution says, in very simple terms, according to Evans,
4: states have the power to determine the time, place, and manner of elections, except when Congress steps in and creates rules that override state rules.
3: Note here, Congress, not the president. Mm. That'll become important in a second. So what kind of rules might Congress step in and override states on, you ask, right?
1: Yes, that's my question. Yes, go okay. ahead. Please answer that question.
3: Well, one might be setting federal election day. So we all elect the president and Congress on the Tuesday after the first Monday in November, right? That's an important one, maybe. And therein lies the question of this case. Is election day the day you cast your ballot, or the day election officials receive it. Because in a state like Washington, right, you might cast your ballot, get it postmarked by election day. Election officials might not get it in the mail till a week later.
1: Yeah. So this question has obviously been a bigger deal since the pandemic,
3: right,
1: when more states started to move towards this vote by mail system. Like Mississippi expanded its vote by mail rules during the pandemic. So this is getting to be a bigger and bigger issue.
3: Yeah. And, you know, as a reminder, Washington's elections have been mail in much longer than the pandemic.
1: Yeah.
3: But back to the Supreme Court case, plaintiffs in the case and a lot of Republicans in Washington state as well argue that a ballot should not be counted if it's postmarked by election day but isn't received until after election day. Mississippi allows a grace period of 5 days. Other states only allow like 1 day, or some do 10 days. Here in Washington, we allow up to 21 days after a general election day, which is the longest grace period in the country.
1: Oh, wow.
3: And critics don't want those late arriving ballots to be counted. They kind of, you know, often criticize how dragged out some elections are because we don't know the results sometimes for weeks.
1: Yeah, we're going to get to some of that.
3: Totally,
1: for sure.
3: Yeah. But people who like vote by mail, including some Republicans as well in the state, say limiting these grace periods means rural or military voters could get their votes thrown out when the post office is slow.
1: So the Supreme Court is expected to rule on that question, that grace period for ballots that are postmarked before the election is over, before Election Day ends, and arrive after Election Day. This decision could be as early as Monday.
3: Yeah.
1: So what's the potential impact here, Scott?
3: Probably if they decide Election Day is the day ballots get received, anything received after that would get thrown out. So if you think about the last federal election in Washington state, which was November 2024, right? Around 127,000 votes came in after Election Day statewide. That sounds like a lot, and those would all get thrown out, right? It's not a ton when you consider that nearly 4 million people voted in that election. Hmm. But for that 127,000 people, obviously, that's important. That's the size of, I don't know, a small city.
1: Yeah, definitely.
3: So if the conservative Supreme Court the conservative justices on the Supreme Court, they are very skeptical of mail-in ballots. That's something we learned during oral arguments in March. If they kill the grace period for counting late ballots, I think that here in Washington state, election officials would probably be doing more of what they've been doing, telling people to vote early and use ballot boxes instead of mailboxes to drop off ballots. That is something that they've been saying in Washington to voters for years. You know, if it's a week or less until the election and you haven't voted yet, don't leave it to chance. Don't put it in the mail. Go to a ballot box. And King County is looking at installing something like 8 more ballot boxes in more rural parts of the county.
1: To give people more options.
3: Yeah.
1: So they
3: yeah.
1: don't have to just rely on the mail.
3: Or drive all the way to the nearest, you know, city or whatever.
1: Yeah.
3: It is unclear right now to me how this would affect our August primary that we mentioned at the top, right? The one coming up soon, because that is not a federal election. It is a primary, which is governed by different rules.
1: So we have seen some high profile examples of when, you know, these election results feel like they drag out. They
3: yeah,
1: take
3: totally.
1: Forever to come in because of this extra time allowance. Again, the ballots postmarked by the end of Election Day, but they don't arrive for days afterwards. You know, Seattle Mayor Katie Wilson's election last fall is one example.
3: Great example.
1: Remember
3: yes.
1: watching those returns coming in and kind of seeing it trend towards Wilson. And it was a very tight race between her and Bruce Harrell. And she ends up winning by like 2,000 votes. And so all of that was very suspenseful. People, you know, watching as the late arriving ballots got tallied. I mean, LA's mayoral race has kicked up a ton of conspiracy theories on the right about Spencer Pratt and the fact that, you know, he was in a good position to move forward in the top two primary when Election Day was over. But then the late arriving ballots in LA, as they do in Seattle, they typically trend progressive. And so Nithya Raman ends up pulling it out. You know, here in Washington state, the head of our local Republican Party, State Representative Jim Walsh, is a loud voice against this late
3: yes.
1: ballot counting. He wrote in a column on a conservative website last week that he thinks Washington should stop allowing the late arriving ballots, even if they're postmarked on time, claiming that there aren't enough checks in our voting system to make sure that ballots are sent to the right people. He says that there aren't enough safeguards against fraud in the system. though he doesn't provide strong evidence to back up his claims. And, you know, frankly, I don't personally see why the security for late arriving ballots would be any different from the ballots that arrive by election day. They get the same signature check, et cetera.
3: Yeah.
1: We should say voter fraud does happen, but it is super rare. And yeah. we just don't have evidence of this widespread fraud that is cited again and again by President Trump and his allies.
3: The Seattle Times pointed out that the Heritage Foundation has documented something like 1,600 cases of voter fraud since 1982.
1: Yeah.
3: In the last 44 years.
1: Like nationally?
3: Nationally. Oh my something gosh. Like 16. That's the Heritage Foundation.
1: Yeah. Still, Jim Walsh and people like him are skeptical of mail-in ballots. They think that the ballots should get counted by Election Day. End of story.
3: Yeah. And on the other side of the argument, right, proponents of voting grace periods, the people, the Watsons in Watson v. RNC, or a lot of people around here, a lot of Democrats especially, they say that this system increases voter turnout and helps make sure we get all the votes counted from, you know, like I mentioned, rural areas where the mail is slower. You know, in 2024, almost 7,500 of those votes that I mentioned earlier that would have gotten thrown out that were received after Election Day, 7,500 of those votes were from military and overseas voters. So changing the rules could disenfranchise them.
1: Or just make it more difficult for them to vote. Yeah.
3: Yeah, absolutely. Anyway, that is the Supreme Court. We promised we were also going to talk about this other really important part of the push against mail-in voting, which is coming from President Trump. Like we mentioned, more states have expanded mail-in voting since 2020. Trump is still really committed to this idea that the 2020 election was stolen. And I should say idea. It's an unproven false idea that the 2020 election was stolen and mail-in voting was part of that. The president's been trying to get states to hand over voter rolls. He's been trying to get Congress to pass his Save America Act, which would require voter ID to cast a ballot in federal elections. In fact, he has had so little success with getting that through Congress that he actually canceled on Wednesday the signing of a huge bipartisan housing bill that he had called for as something that Democrats and Republicans actually agree on. Imagine that.
1: Yeah.
3: In this time, because he said he's not going to sign it until Congress passes the Save America Act.
1: Which they don't have the votes for. They don't have votes to override the veto. And congressional Republicans are frankly disappointed because they were hoping to talk about the housing bill in the midterms.
3: Right. But they wanted to say, we got to win. Hey, you know, so the president, unable to get at vote by mail through those avenues, has turned his attention to the mail itself, or specifically the people who deliver it. He's been trying to institute national voting rules through the Postal Service, first with an executive order and now potentially by trying to stop the flow of ballots. This week, the Postmaster General said during a Senate Homeland Security and Governmental Affairs Committee that if a state doesn't comply with the Postal Service's new rules, really the president's new rules around mail-in voting, that the Postal Service will not deliver mail-in ballots.
1: Yeah, but this morning, Thursday, just a few hours before we are speaking right now,
3: right,
1: over in Boston, there was a federal judge who blocked key parts of this order from taking effect before the November election. The Trump administration is absolutely going to try to fight this decision.
3: Yes.
1: It's going to go back and forth in the courts. But that's where things stand as of this morning, as we are taping this episode on Thursday. And there's still plenty of questions swirling about the limits that Trump wants to put on how the Postal Service handles ballots. So we want to talk through all of this with Washington State Standard reporter Jake Goldstein Street, who is reporting on this situation. Jake, welcome to Sound Politics.
5: Thanks for having me.
1: So for now, it appears that the president's March executive order is on hold because of this ruling out of Boston. But while this legal fight plays out, just can you talk to us about what was the order trying to do?
5: Yeah, that's a good question. And it is a bit murky. So this is an executive order from the end of March, and it does a couple things. For one, it tells the Department of Homeland Security to make a list of citizens. And then it also tells the Postal Service to get lists of all eligible voters. The relation between those two isn't made super clear in the order, but there were concerns and some confirmation, at least from Homeland Security, that the list would be sort of cross-referenced to root out non-citizen voters who we should note are few and far between, but have been pretty core to President Trump's theories of voter fraud. And then there were concerns also from Democrats, voting rights groups, that this endeavor could lead to eligible voters, people who should have the right, being stripped of their rights wrongfully. The order also opened the door to prosecuting election officials who don't comply. And so to implement that order, you have the Postal Service recently proposing the rule that you're talking about. This rule would force states to send in their voter lists to the Postal Service so that they have a list of who ballot should go to. But and the Postal Service says they won't touch the list, won't change them. But if the states don't send them, as you said, then the Postal Service won't send the ballots. And the, as you said, the postmaster confirmed this week. This would, you know, completely upend voting in an all mail ballot state like Washington. Yeah. If you no longer have the Postal Service to rely on to send ballots, the rule has some other conditions, like including a new federal barcode on ballots. But obviously the main concern has been the voter list. And it's just the latest way the Trump administration has been seeking to get voter rolls across the country. And this case will continue to develop. But there's no sense that, you know, the ruling today would stop the president from trying other avenues to try to get these voter lists.
3: Yeah. Yeah. So like we mentioned yesterday, the Postmaster General told Congress the Postal Service wouldn't deliver mail-in ballots in states that don't comply with what Trump wants to do. So I reached out to Washington Attorney General Nick Brown for a comment on this, and his statement emailed back to me was, "The Postal Service has no authority to undermine free and fair elections, and it's a disgrace that they'd even suggest it. We strongly condemn any effort to deny voters their rights and are already in court challenging the executive order this rule intends to implement." And they are. They sued with nearly two dozen other states in April. So we talked earlier about what the Constitution says about what states can decide about elections and what Congress can decide about elections. But the Postal Service is a whole other thing. Jake, from what you understand, is this something the post office can do at the president's behest, like mess around with mail-in voting?
5: No, I mean, up to this point, the Postal Service, you know, obviously have been, you know, completely nonpartisan and is just sending the mail out to people to get their ballots. This is, you know, completely unprecedented. The Constitution only talks about the states and Congress having power over elections, not the executive branch where the president is, or an independent federal agency like the Postal Service. So this is, as I said, unprecedented.
1: Jake, what have you heard from the Secretary of State here in Washington, Steve Hobbs, who manages our elections? How is he responding to this, and what's his reasoning?
5: Yeah, I think there's a lot of concern from Secretary of State here and elsewhere that this would, you know, cause chaos. And, you know, it's worth noting we're only a few months out from the midterms to implement a pretty complicated and new rule like this to get all of these voter lists would be a pretty hefty task for the states and the federal government. And he, you know, Hobbs sees it basically as we were talking about with the constitutionality, that it's, you know, federal overreach. It could potentially undermine the rights of eligible voters and overriding the state's authority. You know, the point there is, going back to the beginning, of potentially stripping rights of people that are otherwise eligible when you're searching for these non-citizen voters who, again, you know, there aren't, you know, that is not a widespread issue by any means.
1: He did hand over, though, Hobbs, some voter information, right? Like, how did he kind of decide, or did you hear from him why he handed over some and not others? Like, how did he kind of parse that?
5: Sure. There is, you know, publicly available information that anyone can request, including the federal government, that it would hand over. But where Hobbs's you know, pushback in the past is over sensitive information like social security numbers, other things that aren't publicly available. And, you know, I guess it's worth noting that the Department of Justice is filed an ongoing lawsuit against the state trying to get our voter rolls, trying to get that sensitive information. They filed these sorts of lawsuits all over the country and have basically failed unanimously all over the place. The state is looking to dismiss that lawsuit with a hearing upcoming in a couple months. So there's no reason to believe that they'll be successful there based on judges elsewhere siding with states that don't want to send over those rolls.
3: Even just writing this episode has been hard because there's just this crush of breaking news about voting issues right now. As ballots are like starting to go out, at least in Washington, to like overseas voters, obviously in states like New York, they're already having their primaries. So it could be stressful, I think, for listeners. It can be hard to keep up. How should voters handle this, Jake? Like, do you think should we plan to just use like voter drop boxes instead of the Postal Service just to be safe? What are you hearing and how are you making sense of it as a voter yourself?
5: Yeah, sure. I mean, I think election officials, including the Secretary of State, have been pushing folks to be using drop boxes more and to be getting their ballots in earlier. I mean, beyond the Supreme Court case that you guys have been talking about, there's also this concern that changes that the Trump administration has been making to the Postal Service generally is going to delay postmarking and force ballots not to be counted. That's important because ballots can be counted currently after the election, but as long as they're postmarked by Election Day. And so that can lead to it taking days and days to count votes, right, and thousands of ballots come in to be tabulated after Election Day. And so to, you know, make sure you have the best shot to ensure that your vote is counted, they say to be using drop boxes instead of the mail. And if you do use the mail, you know, you're going to get your ballot, you know, a couple weeks before the election, and you should not wait and get it in as soon as possible. You know, King County, for example, is trying to add a bunch more of these drop boxes ahead of the election.
3: Mm-hmm.
1: Yeah. Jake, big picture, what are you hearing about the stakes here? I mean, this is Washington State and a number of other primarily male states who are going to bat in court against the Trump administration over who controls elections. I mean, what are the big picture potential ramifications of all of these battles?
5: Sure. I mean, you've got a president here who, since his loss in 2020, has been really railing against mail balloting, even though that's the form of voting that he's been using himself. And so, meanwhile, you've got a state like Washington, other states where that's the primary, you know, basically the only way that you vote. And so it is sort of an existential threat to the voting system in Washington. If there's really any obstacle or change to that system that's going to make it harder for people to vote, it's not like there's an easy alternative.
1: Jake Goldstein-Street is a reporter with the Washington State Standard. Thanks, Jake.
5: Thanks for having me.
1: Okay, so that was one way that voting is being challenged. The way we vote here in Washington, vote by mail, is being challenged by the Trump administration right now. This order to try to get the voting rolls and to strong arm states into providing that information and following these new rules by basically saying the Postal Service will not deliver your ballots if you don't comply. The other challenge was the Supreme Court case that we just discussed, the Mississippi late arriving ballots and whether or not those will be allowed to be counted. We're expecting to, again, hear that ruling maybe in the next week or so. So much is happening on the voting beat, Scott. It is hard to keep up with. We tried to summarize it all here. But I think, you know, Jake just really set us up for the big picture takeaways, which are, this could change the way we vote in this state. This could change the way the federal government controls elections in the future, which have traditionally been, again, left with the states.
3: Yes. Yeah. And Democrats have said maybe we should change that in the past. There have been movements or legislation proposed to nationalize voting.
1: And that's mostly because they've been trying to expand vote by mail.
3: Exactly. Yeah. But that's a lot different than this move to just say, hey, post office, why don't you stop delivering mail-in ballots because I don't, you know, like them, even though, as Jake pointed out, President Trump himself voting from his home in Florida by mail. I do think, you know, listener, you have probably seen the headlines that I have seen talking about upending mail-in voting, how these decisions could have very dire consequences. I do want to, and at least for me, on a note of caution, the sky is not falling. I was reading this piece on what Watson v. RNC, the ruling that we talked about from the beginning, or the case that we talked about in the beginning, what it would change in practice. I was reading on the Bipartisan Policy Center about what it would mean in practice. And they pointed out, and I think this is a really good thing to remember, a ruling against mail voting grace periods is not necessarily going to dramatically increase the rate at which ballots are rejected for being late. States that have and that don't have grace periods reject mail ballots for lateness at similar rates, suggesting, and this is very key, voters adapt to whatever deadline is in place.
6: Yeah, people adjust.
3: People adjust. And I think that, you know, when you hear the Secretary of State saying that this is really dire, I think some of that is politics. He is, in this state, a Democrat. And, you know, when you ask him, okay, so what should we do? It's like, he encourages you to do the same thing he's been encouraging you to do for years and other election officials, which is get your ballot in sooner. So I really just want to like push against this idea that the sky is falling.
6: Yeah, I would say that that would be the sentiment if we didn't have a president who has consistently spread false election conspiracy theories, has consistently made claims about the election being stolen when it wasn't. And in 2020, try to overturn a free and fair election. I mean, if all of that context wasn't there, yeah, then I think that the pushback would seem a little bit more maybe overdramatic from Democrats. But this is the reality that we're living in. And so to see states standing up to the federal government, you know, similar to the way that Georgia, even a Republican Secretary of State,
3: yeah,
6: you know,
3: yeah,
6: in 2020, Raffensperger, yeah. Yeah, stood up to the president when, you know, he was trying to overturn that election in Georgia and potentially swing the whole race. Like, this is sort of, you know, has a history of states being protective of the process being not in the president's hands for good reason. And yeah. So I think that, yeah, definitely anything having to do with Trump in Washington state is going to score political points. But I do think the context there is important. We have short memories, but our memories are not that short.
3: I'm just realizing that I completely forgot about that phone call, right, with Raffensperger,
6: the perfect phone call where
3: Trump said, I you know, essentially, I just need you to give me these votes.
6: Just find me these votes.
3: Find me these votes.
6: Yeah.
3: It does put a lot. I think it's a good point, Libby. It puts a lot of stress on the midterms that are coming up, right? And the question is, what is he going to do? How far is he willing to go? So far, he has mostly stood by what the courts say. There have been times when he has been kind of like ignoring them. But for the most part, he has stuck with what the courts say. So it really is going to stay, hopefully, in that arena.
6: He's Scott Greenstone, my co-host on the latest episode of Sound Politics. I'm Libby Denkman. 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That's Sound Politics. And we'll be back with more Soundside after a quick break here on KUOW.
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6: You're listening to Soundside. I'm Libby Denkman. Seattle will celebrate Pride this weekend. There's the parade downtown on Sunday and Pride Fest on Broadway and Capitol Hill. Tomorrow's World Cup match is the Pride match. It's all the culmination of a month of celebrations across the state, including in one of the units at the Washington State Penitentiary in Walla Walla. We caught up with one of the organizers of Pride at the Penitentiary, which took place earlier this month. They talked about what Pride means for the prison community.
10: You would be shocked if you were to walk into the yard because you would see the canopies with certain booths. One booth had Hershey's Kisses to hand out to people, representing a kiss of affection towards our community members. You had another booth that was handing out packages of Skittles. Obviously, we know the candy Skittles represents the rainbow.
11: I'm Jennifer J. Lee. I am an incarcerated trans woman at the Washington State Penitentiary and representative of the queer community support group, the Peace Group. Then we had some local community members cooking up hamburgers and hot dogs in the food preparation area. And then, of course, we had a live musical performance by one of our local bands here, a rock and blues band, formed by the inmate representatives
10: of the community, and the band is called 10 to 10. And so we had a large crowd who came to this festive environment, and everyone really got along well and had a good time. Well, what it means for our queer community to be represented in such a way is that it finally provides a voice to what would be typically known as a very marginalized community inside the prison system. And by providing us this space, it gives us a voice to express ourselves and to make ourselves known. And without events like this, we would typically be invisible to cisgendered males and females, both staff and inmates. And so by having a space where we can express ourselves and give voice to not just our plight day to day, but to give voice to our survival in here and what it means to be a queer individual, collectively, it is very beneficial. For me, the feeling is very rewarding because I remember a time, I would say 10, 20 years ago, when this type of an event or even a proposal for this type of an event would be unheard of. And it was only in the last few years where Washington DOC officials become more open to allowing us to express ourselves in such a way. And so 30 years of struggle to try and bring equality to the incarcerated queer community, and now to see it actually coming forward and becoming a reality, is definitely a rewarding experience and humbling at the same time.
6: That was Jennifer J. Lee, who is incarcerated at the Washington State Penitentiary in Walla Walla, a men's prison. She was speaking about the Pride event there this month. You're listening to Soundside. I'm Libby Denkman. It is Thursday, and that means it's time to check out all the things you can do this weekend in the Puget Sound region. Soundside producer Jason Megatron Burrows has been reevaluating his relationship to the World Cup. And he actually seems excited that there are a few more matches left to be played here at Seattle Stadium. Used to be kind of an anti-soccer guy, but things are changing. That said, Jason is here now with his picks for your weekend.
12: Thank you, Libby, and welcome to the weekend warm-up. Okay, we all know about the big events of the weekend, right? It's Pride Weekend, with Trans Pride at Volunteer Park on Friday, Pride Fest at Capitol Hill on Saturday, and on Sunday, the annual Pride Parade goes from downtown all the way up to Pride Fest Seattle Center. There are a ton of community events and other local Pride activities going down, too. It's gonna be huge. I will drop all of the links in the show notes. Speaking of Pride, we've got the World Cup Pride Match Day on Friday as Egypt faces off against Iran at 8 p.m. at Seattle Stadium. I expect that downtown is going to be packed and exciting, with both Pride celebrations and fans of Egypt and Iran making their way to the stadium. And in that respect, I think I've come around on the whole World Cup thing. I still don't enjoy soccer all that much, but man, walking around Pioneer Square and the waterfront last Friday during the games was really fun. And the atmosphere in the city has been really fantastic. So keep it up, Seattle. All right, Pride and the World Cup, two big events that are going to absolutely dominate the city this weekend. Now, let's talk about some of the other events that are happening around the Sound.
13: You're our favorite indeed. Being a pirate is our right to be. Do what you want, because a pirate is free. 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
12: First up, a pair of pirate events. The Seafair Pirates make their annual landing at Alki Beach at 1:30 on Saturday afternoon, marking the start of Seafair season for this former sailor. Also, out on the coast in Westport, you can check out Rusty Scupper's Pirate Days. This pirate festival kicks off on Friday and runs through Sunday evening with performances on the Black Pearl stage and the Queen Anne stage, featuring all manner of nautical delights, fire breathing, and a band called the Scupper Monkeys. There's a costume contest and a parade. It's all happening this weekend in Westport. Next, a pair of fun food events. First up on Saturday, we've got the Urban Craft Uprising Northwest's Gobble Up South Lake Union. Imagine, if you will, a craft fair, only the crafts are food. That's Gobble Up. There are baked goods, chocolates, tea and coffee booths, cocktail mixers, condiments, spreads and sauces, pickles of all sorts. There will be more than 75 vendors out at Lake Union Park from 10 a.m. until 5 p.m. on Saturday. Then, out at the Washington State Fairgrounds in Puyallup, it's the Taste Northwest. More than 150 food and shopping vendors will be on hand for you to try nearly anything you can think of. And the best part, admission is free. 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The Taste Northwest opens at 11 a.m. on Friday and closes at 8 p.m. on Sunday out in Puyallup. Out in Buckley this weekend, you can check out the Buckley Log Show, the annual celebration of loggers where they crown the all-around logger after they compete in such contests like speed climbing, log rolling, axe throwing, tree topping, and my favorite, Hot Saw Unlimited. The Buckley Log Show begins with a parade at 9:30 on Saturday morning. Competitions begin at noon on Saturday, and the champion is crowned on Sunday afternoon out in Buckley. Finally, a pair of Scandinavian Sunday events to round out your weekend. First, out in Kenmore, the Scandia Folk Dance Society hosts Midsummerfest from 11 a.m. until 6, with the parade and pole raising at 2:30, dance stages, and flower crowns. That's happening out at St. Edward State Park on Sunday, and you will need a Washington State Discover Pass if you want to park your car out of the park, so keep that in mind. 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I am Jason Megatron Burrows, and that's what you could be doing this weekend.
6: 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I'm Libby Denkman. 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
7: Rain is likely tonight. We'll see a low around 56. Tomorrow, rain and thunderstorms are in the forecast. Otherwise, it'll be mostly cloudy. We'll look for a high around 67. It's 9 o'clock.
15: Hello, I'm Neil Kirksall.
16: And I'm Chris Howden. Coming up on As It Happens...
15: Building anxiety. When two powerful earthquakes hit Caracas, our guest was on the 18th floor of an apartment building with his ailing father. He describes the terror of the quakes and his inability to move his father to safety when they hit.
16: And going off half-cockpitted, a plane from Newark makes an emergency landing after its captain has an apparent seizure mid-flight. A passenger tells us about that nerve-wracking trip and the communal effort to restrain the pilot during the descent.
15: Those stories and more coming up for you on the Thursday edition of As It Happens.

0: Live from NPR News, I'm Giles Snyder. The State Department says it's mobilizing $150 million in aid for Venezuela following the devastating back-to-back earthquakes. U.S. also sending rescue teams to help dig through the rubble, as NPR's Michelle Kellerman reports.
1: Secretary of State Marco Rubio says he set up a task force at the State Department and has sent search and rescue teams from California and Virginia to help find survivors of the earthquakes in Venezuela.
2: That's their most immediate need right now, is search and rescue efforts. They have a bunch of collapsed buildings, and so they'll need a lot of help in terms of digging through that. The airport there is badly damaged, so we'll have to rely on the Department of War to deploy assets there.
1: Rubio, who dismantled the lead U.S. aid agency last year, announced $50 million for private aid groups on the ground in Venezuela and another $100 million to be distributed through a U.N. fund. Michelle Kellerman, NPR News, Washington.
0: The death toll in Venezuela is rising. The country's health minister now says some 235 people were killed and another 4,300 were injured. House Speaker Mike Johnson was at the White House Thursday meeting with President Trump amid a standoff between the president and Congress over his stalled voter ID bill known as the Save America Act. Trump has refused to sign a popular bipartisan housing bill until the Senate moves on the election measure first. After the meeting, Speaker Johnson told reporters that Congress will send the housing bill to the White House. He did not specify when, but he said he and Trump are on the same page.
3: It's another day at the office. You know, this is the process in an era with small margins, but we'll get the job done. We always do. And we'll see you guys on Monday.
0: Johnson's meeting with Trump came as GOP hardliners effectively shut down the House floor until the Senate passes the elections bill. The Senate has tried and failed to pass it multiple times since March. Supreme Court today gave the green light to the Trump administration to begin mass deportations of 350,000 Haitians who've been living and working legally in the U.S., many of them for more than a decade. NPR's Nita Totenberg reports.
4: The court ruled against the Haitians and others covered by the so-called temporary protective status law on two grounds. First, the conservative majority ruled that courts have no authority to intervene in TPS decisions under the statute. And second, they denied the Haitians' constitutional claim that Trump's attempt to end TPS status was racially motivated. The court's liberal dissenters blasted that assertion, pointing to derisive remarks that Trump made about Haitians from his debunked claim that Haitians eat their neighbor's pets to his many derogatory comments about Haitians and his stated desire to have more Norwegians instead. Nina Totenberg, NPR News, Washington.
0: This is NPR. A top National Park Service official is describing apparent intentional damage to the Lincoln Memorial Reflecting Pool in a sworn court statement submitted as part of the Trump administration's response to a lawsuit challenging the renovation. Deputy Director of Operations Frank Land said the liner at the bottom of the pool was cut with a sharp knife or razor and that about 70 fence post tops were thrown into the pool. President Trump has repeatedly blamed vandals, and the Interior Department says there have been 7 arrests. The jury in the federal arson case of the man accused of starting the deadly Palisades fire says it is deadlocked. Steve Futterman reports from Los Angeles.
5: On the second full day of deliberations, the jury initially sent a note informing the court it had reached a verdict. But there was some confusion. A second note soon after said jurors were unable to reach a decision. When the judge asked if there was anything the court could do to help, the jury said no. Jurors were sent home for the day. In the morning, they will likely be given an instruction urging them to try to find a way to reach a decision. Jonathan Rinderknecht faces 3 arson charges that could send him to prison for 45 years. If the jurors continue to claim they are deadlocked, a mistrial could be declared. For NPR News, I'm Steve Futterman in Los Angeles.
0: The regional stock markets in Asia are losing ground in Friday trading. South Korea's benchmark down more than 8%. Japan's Nikkei has slumped 4.5%. Oil prices easing. Brent crude oil, the international standard, trading above $73 a barrel. This is NPR News.
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7: Hello, I'm Neil Kirksall.
8: Good evening. I'm Chris Howden. This is As It Happens. Tonight.
7: Aftershock. Venezuela's capital is in chaos after two earthquakes in quick succession. Our guest tells us about the sight of toppled buildings in Caracas and the sound of those trapped inside.
8: Bad news travels fast on a vehicle that's traveling fast. When an Air Canada pilot suffers a medical emergency during a flight, passengers get an unexpectedly bumpy and terrifying ride.
7: Space Race, one of NASA's most trusted telescopes, is falling to Earth much earlier than anticipated. We'll hear about the rush to rescue it.
8: School isn't out, but it should be. A teacher in France tells us scorching temperatures aren't safe for learning or teaching, so he's calling on his fellow educators to strike.
7: The Fast and the Furious. After Ontario banned speed cameras, people in Toronto started driving a lot faster, a lot more often. A city councillor says she is frustrated and troubled, but not surprised.
8: And keeping him in check. Check one, two. Political chaos in the UK has one silver lining. Every time a prime minister resigns, a man now known as Hot Podium Guy arrives to set up the microphones. As it happens, the Thursday edition, radio that appreciates a hot mic moment.

0: Venezuelans woke up this morning to almost unimaginable scenes of destruction and chaos, if they slept at all. Two powerful back-to-back earthquakes struck the north-central part of the country yesterday, toppling buildings in the capital, Caracas. So far, the death toll is in the hundreds, but it could climb to the tens of thousands as rescuers dig through the rubble in hopes of finding survivors. They're the worst earthquakes to hit Venezuela in more than half a century. Jesus Armas is a pro-democracy activist who's helping people left homeless by the quakes. We reached him in Caracas.
1: Jesus, where exactly in Caracas are you right now? What are you seeing around you?
2: I'm right now in San Bernardino, which is one of the most affected districts in Caracas. Actually, I'm just in front of one of the buildings that collapsed yesterday. This was a four-floor building, and there's just dust right now. A few minutes ago, we hear screams for people that are inside of all this trash, or inside of all these iron and windows and blocks. So this is really hard, you know. We are trying to help the firemen and all the civil protection teams that are trying to save this life, but this is hard, you know.
1: It's unimaginable for most people, Jesus, what you're describing. I heard people behind you just a moment ago. What are the crews able to do? Is there enough help?
2: There's not enough help. Actually, we are trying to collect some food, water, and some equipment for the people that are working in these buildings that collapsed. So it's not easy because Venezuela was not prepared for this kind of emergency. Actually, Venezuela used to be in the middle of an oil boom a few years ago, and they didn't, the government didn't plan anything for this kind of situation. And we knew this was going to happen in Caracas because it happened every 50 to 70 years. Many experts talk about this all the time. So this is really sad, and it's also the responsibility of the authorities because they didn't have a blueprint for emergencies.
1: Where were you when the earthquake first hit?
2: I was at home. I was with my mom and my dad. My dad is really old. He has 90 years old. He's a cancer patient. He can walk. So it was a really traumatic situation because the earthquake started. I was hugging my mom. I started to listening to screams everywhere. I watched through the window a building just in front of ours that was moving, that was shaking. And a few minutes later, I started to receive message from neighbors and recommendations from friends to leave the building. But I live in an 18th floor, and it was impossible to move my dad in that situation. So we just stay there and hoped for the best. And yeah, it was hard. It was really scary.
1: And then there was the second earthquake, even stronger.
2: Yeah, but the both earthquakes were once after the other. There was no time to think in anything, you know. It was like 50 or 20 seconds of intense shaking all around us. And after that, we started to receive some information about buildings collapsing real close to ours, about people that were missing. So it was really scary.
1: What were you saying to your parents to try to stay calm? I wonder, you mentioned that these happen, you know, every 50 years or so, but have any of you experienced this before?
2: So I'm an engineer. So I was trying to talk to them and say, okay, this building is prepared for this situation. And at the same time, my mom, who was in Caracas on the last earthquake, she said to me, this is even worse than the last earthquake. I never feel anything like this.
1: Where are people who've lost their homes or don't feel safe going back into their buildings? Where is everyone staying?
2: So people are moving to their friends and family homes. People are just on the streets. Actually, in a few minutes ago, I went to another building that collapsed, and I saw people with their mattress just on the streets, you know, sitting on chairs on the streets, trying to wait and to find a place.

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2: We're offering condolences and help. He wrote on social media earlier today about sending aid soon. What would be of most assistance?
3: So we need everything, you know. We need rescue teams. We need expertise in emergencies. We need food. We need water. We need tools to try to rescue people. So it's really hard because in Venezuela, we don't have like the logistic to receive and distribute all this, especially because the main port of Venezuela, El Puerto de La Guaira, was one of the worst places right now because a lot of buildings have collapsed. Even the most important airport in Venezuela collapsed yesterday. So the logistic in Venezuela right now is, I don't know, it's really hard to even describe the situation.
2: The images and video from the airport are among the most striking in the aftermath of all of this. Do you and your family feel safe going back home and sleeping there?
3: So the building is okay, the structure is okay, so we'll feel safe. But the thing is that my family is very scared because there have been many aftershocks. So yeah, it's not easy, no. You know, there's like a trauma. This is a big impact on the mind.
2: Jesus, I appreciate you making time for us in the middle of all of this. Please take care and stay safe.
3: Thank you so much.
4: Jesus Armas is a pro-democracy activist who's helping people left homeless by yesterday's earthquakes. We reached him in Caracas.

0: After a chaotic 24 hours, Rodney McDonald is grateful to be on the ground in Nova Scotia. Mr. McDonald and his family were on an Air Canada flight from Newark, New Jersey to Halifax yesterday when the captain suffered a medical emergency. Passengers said it appeared to be a seizure of some kind. The co-pilot was forced to take over and make an emergency landing in Boston. We reached Rodney McDonald in Halifax.
1: Rodney, when did you first notice that something wasn't quite right on this flight?
2: Yeah, we were about 20-25 minutes into the flight when suddenly the regional jet veered suddenly to the left, and then after about 20 seconds veered to the right, almost as if you were in a car and someone jolted the steering wheel. That's how quickly the plane responded.
1: And what do you think in that moment? Is there an announcement that follows about turbulence, or what are you thinking?
2: I've flown extensively for 20 years in my career, and I know turbulence when I feel it. And I knew something happened in that cabin. And then when it swerved a couple more times, I actually thought of the Bible verse, "It's appointed unto men a day to die," and I started praying.
1: And you were sitting near the front of the plane. Your wife and children were a few aisles behind.
2: That's right.
1: And then, so you're still in your seat at that point, praying, as you said.
2: Yeah.
1: Then you see a flight attendant. What is that flight attendant doing?
2: So the flight attendant was serving drinks, and then the cockpit, you know how they hit that signal when they want the one of the flight attendants to go to the cockpit? Mm-hmm. They hit it multiple times. Mm-hmm. So he went up to the cockpit, came out, got his colleague, sent the colleague in, who was quite a bit bigger and stronger, and the plane swerved a couple more times.
1: And I mean, it's always, the swerve

0: thing would be disconcerting enough, but when flight attendants are making a run for the cockpit,
1: that's not good.
0: I had, in
1: 20 years flying extensively with Air Canada, I've never seen anyone have to dash to the cockpit. And then probably 2 or 3 minutes elapsed, and then all of a sudden the cockpit door flew open, bounced on the wall, and the second flight attendant who had gone in was pulling the captain out by his armpits and onto the floor. And at that moment, the captain was right at my feet, and his face was like gray-green, and he wasn't really responding, and I thought he looked dead.
0: There was a co-pilot, thankfully. They must have been the one, you know, pushing that button, calling for help while taking the controls.
1: Yeah, but you know, I think what happened for a lot of us is it took us a while to realize in the chaos, oh, thank God, there is a co-pilot. We're okay here.
0: Are you able, I mean, when it's swerving like that, it's not, you're supposed to stay seated, obviously, and buckled up, but your family is behind you, like anyone would want to, you would want to see how they're doing. Were you able to do that?
1: Yeah, I bolted back to where my wife and kids were. And I just was like a board. I was just like, the captain's dead. But then very quickly that situation changed, and the captain went into a violent, I'm not a doctor, but it seemed like a post-seizure reaction where he was kicking and flailing and hollering at the top of his lungs and kicking at the windows, the seats. His arms were flailing and he was very strong. So my wife was like, you got to get up there.
0: Yeah.
1: So me and a couple other larger guys tried to subdue him. And the two flight attendants and the four of us were physically trying to overcome someone who was probably having a full-on adrenaline strength at that moment.
0: In a statement to our CBC News colleagues and other outlets, Air Canada said, quote, the captain experienced a medical issue and was removed from the flight deck as per safety protocols, unquote. How long did you and the others have to calm him, subdue him?
1: Long. From that first swerving of the plane to when the wheels touched down at Logan, we physically were using all of our strength to keep him in place.
0: And you know, beyond the flight attendants running to try to help in the cockpit, was anyone able to communicate, the co-pilot, anyone else, you know, on the staff, tell you and the other passengers, because not everyone was seated where you are, right? Tell them what was going on.
1: There was an announcement saying we're going to be making an emergency landing in Logan in the next 10, 15 minutes. And that was the only announcement they made. And we were talking afterwards and we were like, you know, there's no perfect scenario in this kind of chaos, but it would have been nice if they had said, you know, I'm the co-pilot, I've got things under control, the cockpit door is locked, like we are going to land safely. It was none of that. And maybe he didn't want to set our expectations up because it was such a fluid situation.
0: How did your children react?
1: You know, my 13-year-old, he's kind of an old soul for 13, and he instantly started praying. And then my 11-year-old kind of turned up his video game and kept playing. And the kids are resilient, right? Like kids have a naive way of not realizing how dangerous a situation is. And that's like today they're playing with their cousins here in Halifax. And right. It's like it never happened. Praise God.
0: You've flown a lot, as you said. What does what you've experienced mean for future trips for you?
1: As a person of faith, I don't believe we're called to live in fear, despite the world being a crazy place. And we're actually in transit on our way to a big family vacation in Italy. And we just were collecting ourselves in Halifax for 2 days. So we were like, we're not going to let this derail our trip. We got to move forward.
0: So that trip's going to happen.
1: Yeah, we're leaving tomorrow.
0: Oh, well, I'm happy to hear that, Rodney, and very glad you're all doing as well as possible under the circumstances. I appreciate this. Please take care.
1: Thank you very much.
2: Rodney McDonald was a passenger on an Air Canada flight from Newark, New Jersey to Halifax yesterday when the captain experienced a medical emergency. He's in Halifax.

0: Tonight, you may look up into the night sky and feel a deep sense of peace, but you shouldn't, because right now a NASA space telescope is screaming for help. The telescope in question is NASA's Neil Gehrels Swift Observatory, and it's in trouble, basically like a no-seatbelt free-falling kind of trouble. Since it launched 22 years ago, it's been sending information back to scientists, but on Monday morning, NASA is planning to launch a bold, high-risk rescue mission to save it, because if they don't, it will plunge to its certain death. Brad Senko is the principal investigator for NASA's Swift Observatory. We reached him in Görlitz, Germany.
1: Brad, what kind of trouble is this telescope in?
2: Swift is falling to the Earth at the moment. Swift is in a low Earth orbit. Like all satellites in low Earth orbit, it experiences drag from the Earth's atmosphere. And that has really accelerated more rapidly than we thought in recent years. As a result, if we don't do anything, the satellite will re-enter the atmosphere and burn up later this year.
1: Previously, it was supposed to be just fine until 2030. That was the prediction, at least to the 2030s. What changed?
2: The big change that happened is the sun. It turns out that every 11 years, the sun goes through a period where it goes through enhanced activity. You see more sunspots, it has more solar flares, things we call coronal mass ejections, where it sends out material at very high speeds. This material impacts our Earth's atmosphere, causes it to heat, it causes it to puff up, and that increases the drag force that satellites experience. The sun was much more active in the last few years than anyone has anticipated. Your listeners may have noticed they could see the northern lights much at much lower latitudes than was previously possible. That's something that's beautiful, but every time that happens to me, I just cringe because it means that our satellite is falling faster to the ground than we thought it was going to.
1: Oh, no, it does. It would change how you look at that beautiful sight, I'm sure, knowing what you know. How far from the Earth's surface is Swift right now?
2: At the moment, it's about 360 kilometers above the sea level.
1: And it started at?
2: It started at 600 kilometers, so it's fallen quite a significant amount.
1: So I would imagine time is crucial, as always in these matters, but especially this time. How quickly have you had to come up with a plan?
2: So we realized that this was going to happen much sooner than we thought, roughly in the beginning of 2025. So given that we expect now Swift to re-enter at the end of 2026, we really only had a year and a half or so to come up with a plan. And that's just not the time scale that most space missions are used to working on.
1: And so given that very short time span, what kind of plan did you come up with?
2: So at NASA, we came up with a plan where we put together a contract with a small company, a startup in Arizona called Catalyst Space Technologies. Satellite was built by a Catalyst. It's called Link. It's going to launch on Monday morning. It will be deployed from a Pegasus rocket, which is quite different than the rockets that I think most people think about. It's actually deployed from an airplane. So the airplane will fly up to 40,000 feet, drop the rocket. It will ignite from there and launch this satellite into orbit. And the idea is that this satellite will actually grab onto Swift, push it up to a higher orbit so that it can continue its science operations, and then let go and go back down and burn up into the atmosphere.
1: And three robotic arms will try to execute that from Link. How long will that process take?
2: That's right. So the satellite has three robotic arms that will deploy. Each of them has a gripping material on the end. It looks almost like a lobster claw. It just kind of grabs hold to the bottom of the spacecraft in that manner. The process itself from the time of launch will take roughly a month or so to actually capture Swift. And then to boost it, to actually push it up to the higher orbit, that'll take about 2 months.
1: The launch location is unique as well. Where is it?
2: It's launching from the Kwajalein Atoll in the Marshall Islands. SWIFT, the orbit that it's in, it's at a relatively low, what we call inclination. So it only gets up to a latitude of about 21 degrees. What that means is that if you're launching a rocket from a much higher latitude, like, say, Cape Canaveral in Florida, where NASA launches a lot of its rockets, it's really hard to get down to this low inclination. So the great thing about the Pegasus, because it's deployed from a plane, is that you can launch it literally from anywhere. Made it very easy for us to get this Lynx spacecraft to SWIFT on the rapid timescale that we need.
1: What is it about SWIFT and what it's able to do that makes it valuable and important enough for all of this worry and effort?
2: SWIFT plays a really unique role in NASA's astrophysics portfolio. So it's an astrophysics satellite. It's designed to study the cosmos. It has an instrument that can see a very large area of the sky at any given time. So 1/6 of the sky, this instrument can monitor. It's constantly looking for these short-lived flashes of high-energy radiation that we call gamma ray bursts. In addition to that, the satellite name, it's actually not the usual story with a NASA satellite. It's not an acronym. It's named after the bird. And that's because the spacecraft can really rapidly repoint. And so when there's something interesting that's happened in the cosmos, whether it's a star that exploded, a supermassive black hole that's swallowing a star, anything, you know, a new comet that just happens to be discovered in our solar system, SWIFT is really NASA's first line of defense to rapidly slew and point very sensitive telescopes to study these objects.
1: So great to speak with you, Brad. Thank you for this.
2: Thank you so much.
0: Brad Senko is the principal investigator for NASA's SWIFT Observatory. We reached him in Görlitz, Germany.

0: If you're dizzy from spinning, one trick you can use is to pick a spot and then keep returning your gaze to that spot over and over as you spin. In this manner, you can survive carnival rides such as the Tilt-A-Whirl, ballroom dances such as the Viennese Waltz, and political environments such as the UK. As you know, on Monday, Keir Starmer resigned, so now the UK is about to get its 7th Prime Minister in 10 years, and the revolving door at number 10 Downing Street has made the British public woozy and nauseated. But fortunately, there are two crucial constants that people can look to prevent themselves from hurling their bangers and mash. Number one, Larry the Cat, head of security at number 10, national hero, Cat. He has now outlived six British PMs, Cameron, May, Johnson, Truss, Sunak, and Starmer. He doesn't care that any of them are gone. He also did not care that any of them were there. And number two, a gentleman who has come to be known as Hot Podium Guy.
1: I'll speak into the mic. Are you happy with that?
2: Yeah. Just give me a second to...
3: 1, 2, 3, 4, 5, 6, 7, 8, 9, 10.
2: Right, well, that's mine.
0: 1, 2, 3, 4, 5, 6. I don't know where this music came from, but that was Hot Podium Guy counting. A rare case of a 10 counting to 10. You know what I mean. Look, I'm sorry to objectify him, but British people need someone reliable to stare at in this difficult time, and Hot Podium Guy is it. He first emerged to set up the microphone when Theresa May resigned in 2019. A muscular fellow in a black t-shirt, professional, no nonsense, although immediately a lot of people suggested they would tolerate a great deal of nonsense from him. And HPG has subsequently set up microphones for each of the four PMs who've resigned since Ms. May, including, this week, Mr. Starmer. His real name is Tobias Goff. He is a sound engineer, an extremely sound engineer, if you know it. Sorry, it's just that the UK needs heroes right now. And now that he's outlasted five prime ministers, they know he can count for them, and they can count on him. Here's Rochelle Jordan with Count It.

0: Rochelle Jordan with Count It.
1: We're going to take a quick break now. When we come back, last year, the Premier of Ontario banned speed cameras, calling them a cash grab. Now, a new City of Toronto report shows that once those cameras disappeared, the number of crashes and deaths spiked.
0: And hot and bothered during the record-breaking heat in France, a teacher tells us classrooms aren't just unbearable, they're unsafe. And he's frustrated that so little has been done to tackle rising classroom temperatures, which is why he wants his fellow educators to strike. Stay tuned. I'm Chris Howden.
1: And I'm Neil Kirksall.

0: 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It's 9:35. I'm Morgan White. The high temperatures in France is causing disruption in the classroom. That story ahead just after the break.
1: This week on Kelly Corrigan Wonders, I have a fascinating guest named Gul Dolan. She's a neuroscientist who is wildly creative in her approach to her discipline and consequently has made real contributions to the field. She also smiles nonstop when she talks and laughs easily. Join us this week for Kelly Corrigan Wonders and neuroscientist Gul Dolan.
0: About 30 minutes away after the news at 10 o'clock. Warming temperatures at the equator could bring the Northwest a wet fall and high winter snowpack, according to climatologists. That's because very strong El Niños don't follow the typical rule of thumb. You can find the story online or in the KUOW app.
2: Today's students in France are struggling to learn in baking classrooms, and teachers are struggling to teach. The country continues to break heat records, with temperatures across France reaching above 40 degrees Celsius again today. Thousands of schools are closed, but thousands of others have just reduced their hours or remain completely open as usual. And now teaching unions across the country are encouraging their members to strike over working conditions. The unions released a joint statement that reads in part, quote, "The national education system is distinguished by its blatant unpreparedness for this type of situation," unquote. Sebastian Vieux is a secondary school English teacher and the national secretary of SNALC, one of France's largest teachers' unions. We reached him in Sainte-Marie in eastern France.
3: Sebastian, what kind of heat are you feeling today where you are?
4: Well, in the east of France where I live, the temperatures are about 40, which is quite hot.
3: Have you ever experienced heat like this at this point so early in the summer?
4: No, never in my life, yeah. And I'm about 50 years old.
3: Yeah. What does it feel like?
4: Well, you feel extremely tired all day long. And it's, you have to make efforts doing the slightest thing.
3: Yeah. I've experienced it in summers elsewhere, but it is new for a lot of people. It can also be, can make you lethargic. But it can also be very dangerous, as you know, especially for children. Your students are older. They're in their exam period right now. They have to come in for tests. How is that going, given the heat?
4: Yeah, it's... we have had a few of them feeling sick. It's difficult conditions. Well, we are lucky the government decided that the exams would be in the morning. But for some overalls, they could not do that. So we are quite worried for that day, for the day of the oral exams, yeah.
3: And are there any sorts of measures inside the spaces, inside the schools, fans, air conditioning? How are you coping?
4: Air conditioning is out of question. We do not have that in our schools. We try to use some ventilators. Yeah, that's it. That's the word. Yeah. But we don't have that. Everybody's trying to do their best, but we don't have the means to do what we should do.
3: Do you think that in the future, air conditioning or things like that would be considered or possible?
4: We hope so, but it requires money, and I don't think our government is inclined to do that.
3: What are you hearing from other teachers who teach in who are teaching younger students, elementary age students? What are they experiencing?
4: The conditions are really difficult. What they do is they advise the families to keep the children at home in the afternoons, because after 10 a.m. it's really, really difficult, and it could be dangerous. In some schools, you know, where the students are about 10 to 14, there have been some sicknesses and some kids fainting, which is it's horrible, really.
3: For a lot of parents, though, I mean, they may not have childcare, they may work. How, what are you hearing from parents about what they can and cannot do?
4: Well, parents are calling the grandparents to try to help, but some can't. So the teachers in the primary schools they use strategies to take care of the kids, like games with water, things like that. But it's not teaching anymore. It's trying to do our best with the situation.
3: And so you and other unions put out this joint statement. You've said the government is not prepared for heat. You've talked about the lack of funding. Mm-hmm. Were there warnings of this kind of thing as summers have gotten hotter there? What kinds of things do you think officials should have done?
4: Well, we have been through that sort of situations for a few years now, and we still don't see anything coming. There should be decisions like you talked about air conditioning, which could be one thing, but there is also the use of trees, greening the schools, which could be something, better insulation, but once again, it requires money, and we don't see money coming for that, which is really a shame.
3: I spoke with a life-saving official in France yesterday about the heat and the drowning deaths, and he said the country really needs to completely rethink things, specifically the way it deals with these kinds of temperatures. Are you getting a sense from what the government is saying at this point that this might be the year that changes things?
4: Well, we will see. We are waiting for changes. I don't know what will come of the elections next year. Let's hope the future government will take care of the situation. But, when you have a minister of education who said recently on TV that he didn't have air conditioning in his own office because he wants to be in solidarity with the colleagues, I mean, it's... Except communication, we don't see anything coming, which is really, really a shame.
3: Do you have a sense yet if teachers across France are heeding this call and that they might strike, as you've suggested they do?
4: It's not a question of suggesting a strike. It's a question of giving them the means of protecting themselves, because there is the strike that we are protecting. That's true. But we are also calling them to fill in a register which exists in France when they are in danger. When a teacher is in danger, he can fill in this register and give a signal to the hierarchy, and we hope that many signals will be given so that the hierarchy will take care of the situation.
3: You want to have the data. You want to have a record of how teachers are dealing with it.
4: Yes, that's it. That's it.
3: Sebastian, I'm glad we could speak. Thank you for this. Please take care.
4: Yeah, I will. Thank you very much for caring for us.
2: Sebastian Vieille is a secondary school English teacher and the national secretary of the union SNALC. He's in Sainte-Marie, France. Europe is heating up faster than any other continent on Earth, and the deadly ongoing heat wave has once again prompted some climate experts to send out a plea to news outlets. Do not make the situation look less dire than it is. That means no images of people lounging under parasols on crowded beaches or cooling off by frolicking in a water park. That echoes a commitment made by The Guardian in 2019 when it decided to take a closer look at the photos that accompanied its climate coverage. Here's The Guardian's head of photography, Fiona Shields, on why getting the tone right matters.
5: Well, it was really prompted in the first instance by the fact that The Guardian felt that we needed to change our language around the way we were talking about these stories. It seemed that our environmental journalists were reporting a much more kind of serious level of tone from scientists. So we discussed that what we were kind of dealing with really was not just climate change, but actually a kind of a catastrophic crisis. So what we realized was it was no longer appropriate to have quite kind of benign or passive images that went with this kind of serious change in tone. So you know, kind of historically, we had perhaps used pictures of polar bears on melting icebergs, etc. And, you know, the picture of the polar bear feels like something that's quite remote and doesn't necessarily affect, you know, the human being reading the story at home.
6: And so what kind of images did you feel would have a bigger effect if you were to use?
5: Okay, well, it really is about human engagement. And so the effects of the climate change and the climate crisis on human beings became a more sort of appropriate way of illustrating these stories. So it is about the kind of the direct effect on human beings. So what we started to show in that case was, you know, kind of people who were sort of suffering from the effects of desperate pollution, or the torment of people who'd lost their homes in wildfires. And it just kind of gives the illustration a much more of an immediate effect. And it's much more kind of, it's much more active, I would say.
6: And so what effect do you want these photos to have on your readers?
5: Well, it is really about connecting them to what we believe is the direct impact of these environmental issues and the scale and severity of the crisis that our environmental journalists are telling us they are, you know, they're discovering from the science.
6: So you want them to have more of an emotional impact?
5: Indeed, yes, yes. I mean, getting the emotional tone right is absolutely critical.
2: From our archives, the head of photography for The Guardian, Fiona Shields, talking to Carol Off in October of 2019.

0: They may have lived in the United States for decades, but as of today, they face a real possibility of deportation. This morning, the U.S. Supreme Court overturned decisions by several federal judges that had halted the government's ability to terminate temporary protected status, or TPS. The decision affects 1.3 million people from more than a dozen countries, including Haiti and Syria, who immediately lost their jobs and saw their work permits and driver's licenses expire. A majority of Supreme Court justices rejected claims by Haitian plaintiffs that the decision to revoke their protected status was unconstitutionally motivated by racial bias. Tom Homan is the White House border czar. Today, he and Florida Governor Ron DeSantis addressed the ruling.
1: It's the right call. You know, I've been doing this since 1984. TPS has never been temporary. That's why the whole statute exists. Temporarily give people protection while the country's in turmoil or after they suffer a hurricane. But the problem is no administration have had the guts to actually follow that statute. President Trump has the guts to follow the law. So temporary means temporary. When the condition of that country gets better, they need to go home. You know, there are millions of people standing in line, want to be part of the greatest nation on earth. And that goes back to my early point. People say, why are you arresting them if they're not criminal for 10 years? Because they cheated the system. They may have been in 10 years, so let's remember, when you enter the country legally, it's a crime, and they're doing that, putting themselves in front of the line while millions of people are taking their tests, doing their background investigation, paying their fees to be part of the greatest nation on earth. So temporary means temporary, and I'm grateful for that decision.
2: I know we're very polarized politically, but, you know, after that election, you know, there were a lot of people on the Democrat side that acknowledged you can't just have an open border, and that was not the right policy, and it did hurt politically because voters did not want to see that. So it was a major issue that needed to be tackled. So the president came in. I know Tom was very instrumental in a series of executive orders. There were policy directives issued to DHS. And what you have is the response to that is a lot of lawfare. So those court cases and those judicial rulings are not ultimately going to be validated by the U.S. Supreme Court, as we saw with today's TPS ruling, but it's to throw sand in the gears of the immigration enforcement to make it so that it's much more difficult to just do what the law commands us to do. So you have this case that goes to the Supreme Court that was released today, 6-3, temporary protective status. Something happens in a country, maybe a natural disaster, people could come, get temporary protective status, things get stabilized, they go back. I mean, that's the intent of it. And yet it's turned into, once you get TPS, that's just indefinite. It's kind of an end run around the normal immigration system. And first of all, I don't think that's good policy. Second of all, that's not what the actual law says. But third of all, if you have something that's temporary, president can grant temporary status, and then you're saying the president can't stop the temporary, put a date on it to make sure it's temporary? I mean, it'd be crazy to have ruled it any other way.
0: For the record, that was Florida Governor Ron DeSantis. Before him, you also heard U.S. Border Czar Tom Homan.

0: If you thought getting rid of speed cameras would have no major repercussions, not so fast. 6 months ago, Ontario Premier Doug Ford called for the removal of automatic speed enforcement cameras across the province, calling them a cash grab on the part of municipalities. This week, City of Toronto Transportation Department staff released a new study showing that since the ban, incidents of speeding have increased by up to 380% in areas that used to be monitored by the cameras. Diane Sachs is the city councillor for Toronto's Ward 11, University Rosedale. We reached her at City Hall.
1: Councillor, we've just pulled you out of a city council meeting, I know. When this data was presented, what kind of response did you see?
2: Well, we know this from my constituents and just from being on the streets every day. As soon as the speed cameras were ripped away from us, speeding got worse. Road violence got worse, and it didn't take very long until a 15-year-old boy was smashed down by a reckless driver speeding as he crossed the crosswalk in front of his high school. So we are so proud of saving lives, bringing deaths and serious injuries on the roads down over the last many years through sustained effort, and to have our number one tool ripped away from us based on nothing but lies, it's just heartbreaking and totally infuriating.
1: So this confirmed the concerns that you and your constituents have had. Was there anything in those numbers or this report that did surprise you?
2: No, it's all the things that we know. I mean, what it did drive home is the seriousness of the consequences. So we know that when a driver goes from 40 kilometers an hour, which is the limit on arterial streets downtown, to 50 kilometers an hour, which an increasing number of drivers are going, that increases the death rate for pedestrian from 30% to 80%.
1: Ontario's transportation minister was asked about this report you may have seen last night. He defended it, the ban, and said speed bumps, other physical infrastructure, are more effective and that speed bumps should be what the city is focused on. What do you say to that?
2: We're putting speed humps on every street that residents ask for it. We're putting speed humps in all the time, but speed humps are not permitted to go in, cannot go in on arterial streets. There's a lot of schools on arterial roads where emergency vehicles have to go. And we know that, you know, you can see the rates. We have speed humps on lots and lots of these roads and drivers still fly through them. We know that we're using every tool we can, and that doesn't make up for losing the speed cameras. The speed cameras were the single most effective tool we had. They reduced speeding by 45%, and it went right back up as soon as they were taken away.
1: In its reporting on this, the Toronto Star has a statement from a spokesperson for the transportation minister who says, quote, to date, Toronto has received over $10 million in the initial allocation. This is of money from the province and have yet to submit their application for further funding through the Road Safety Initiative Fund, unquote.
2: Yeah,
1: so they're saying they're giving you money. They've got money waiting for calming infrastructure and you're not taking it.
2: Well, they're giving us a tiny bit of money once, which will replace a very small part of what used to work 24/7 indefinitely. That's not enough money to pay for the crossing guards for even 1 year, which the speed cameras paid for every year. It's not enough money to replace even a tenth of the speed cameras with police officers. And yes, they did just release eligibility for further application, but they've got a very complicated application process that our staff are working through. Our staff do their work. They follow the rules and the evidence. It's the province that doesn't. Yes, of course, we'll apply, but we know that it's a tiny pittance. It doesn't deal with the central problem, and it won't make our streets safe.
1: We reached out to the transportation minister's office to request an interview. Have not heard back as you and I have this conversation, but as you know, the provincial government clearly feels that the banning these cameras was the right thing to do. It's a win politically for them that they feel that way. Our listeners, though, we've also had other conversations about this issue, including when they were operating these cameras, they were being routinely vandalized. So what do you think you and your colleagues at the city could or should do to address how so many people feel about this technology?
2: People don't like getting caught when they break the rules. That's true. And this provincial government has empowered drivers to feel that they shouldn't get caught. But whether taking the speed cameras away is a political win, to me, depends on how long it takes before there's a tragedy that grabs the public by the heart. We know it'll happen sooner or later.
1: To go back to something you were saying earlier, the report also points out that in the 6 months since speed cameras were pulled out, two deadly traffic incidents happened within 100 meters of where two of those cameras were. How do you know that those incidents were, those deaths were connected to speeding?
2: Well, I have to rely on our staff, but we know, as I say, we've got lots and lots of data that the faster the car is going, the more likely the pedestrian is to die. So this speeding means that those drivers are putting the risks, they're putting the lives of children at risk, children just walking to school. And we know that kids who walk to school are more independent, they pay attention better, they've got better results in class, they're happier. And now our parents having to say, we can't let our kids walk to school because it's much less safe to walk to school now than it was 6 months ago. And that, unfortunately, is true.
1: Having this kind of data, data can be powerful. How do you and other counselors plan to use it? Is there a plan to try to get these cameras installed again?
2: Oh, absolutely. We're telling our constituents, we're talking to you, we're working with the victims of road violence. There's wonderful people who are standing up over and over again to talk about what road violence has made to their lives and their families' lives. And I'm going to keep amplifying those stories until either this government listens or they get replaced. Sooner or later, we'll have someone who cares about evidence and cares about children. And that's not the Ford government.
1: Counselor, I appreciate this. Thank you.
2: Thank you so much.
0: Diane Sachs is the city councillor for Toronto's Ward 11, University Rosedale. We reached her earlier today at City Hall.
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0: 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I'm Chris Howden. Thanks for listening.
1: And I'm Neil Kirksall. Goodbye.

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0: In 2019, the Sandpoint Country Club redesigned. As part of that process, critics say they illegally removed over 200 trees and planted hundreds of invasive English ivy plants in a steep gully that is considered an environmentally critical area. Are the city's removal laws being enforced? Find the story online at KUOW.org. It's 10 o'clock.
3: Welcome to Kelly Corrigan Wonders. I'm Kelly Corrigan, and today I am wondering about curiosity with a very inventive neuroscientist named Dr. Gul Dolan. Gul has experimented with octopuses and MDMA, and in so doing, revealed something shocking about how psychedelics work in the brain. This is the fifth episode in our Super Traits series, made possible by a grant from the John Templeton Foundation. Gul has discovered that psychedelics are the master key that can reopen windows in our brain when we're capable of learning, windows that slam shut as we age. Join us for a conversation about molecules, mysticism, and why scientists following their curiosity could change everything. We'll be right back with Kelly Corrigan Wonders.
4: Live from NPR News, I'm Giles Snyder. The Trump administration has announced $150 million in aid for Venezuela after two powerful earthquakes struck the country Wednesday evening, NPR's Pat Matanis reports.
5: The State Department says it's deploying search and rescue teams from Virginia and California to Venezuela to help locate survivors of the earthquake. The Virginia team will include 80 people and six dogs. Local authorities say they believe hundreds of people are still stuck under rubble. The $150 million from the U.S. is for aid groups and United Nations agencies. The State Department has also enlisted help from the Pentagon for logistics and delivery of urgent medical and other supplies. According to the UN, nearly 8 million people in Venezuela were already in need of humanitarian support as the country has been in deep political and financial crisis for many years. Fatma Tanis, NPR News.
4: Venezuela's health minister says the confirmed death toll is now 235. Some 4,300 people were injured. U.S. men's national soccer team has closed out group stage play at the World Cup with a loss. The U.S. fell to Turkey 3-2 in Inglewood, California, Thursday night. Reporter Steve Futterman was there. He says it was a hard-fought game, but did not matter for either team.
6: This was a match that had very little impact on the World Cup itself. The U.S. had already qualified for the knockout round and was using a large number of substitute players. Turkey, on the other hand, had already been eliminated from the knockout round. Still, it was a thrilling contest. The score was tied 2-2 when Turkey got its game-winning goal in the 98th minute, well into stoppage time, a goal from Kaan Ayan. The Americans end the group stage with 2 wins, 1 loss. The Americans now set their sights on the knockout rounds. The first test for the Americans will come on Wednesday in Santa Clara, California, against Bosnia-Herzegovina. For NPR News, I'm Steve Futterman at the World Cup in Los Angeles.
4: The U.S. Supreme Court has handed the White House victories in a pair of immigration cases that NPR's Ximena Bustillo says give President Trump more power to set immigration policy.
7: Both of these rulings reduce legal pathways to enter the country. The administration has a broader goal of mass deportations, and in order to reach that goal, the administration has increased the number of people who are eligible for deportation, even if they are legally here. This administration is very focused on immigration enforcement in the interior of the country, while also keeping border crossings as minimal as possible. And these rulings allow the government to further change the immigration system.
4: The court allowing the Trump administration to end legal protections for Haitian and Syrian immigrants and also cleared the way for the administration to potentially revive an immigration policy used to turn back migrants seeking asylum at the southern border. You're listening to NPR News. The immigration detention center known as Alligator Alcatraz no longer has a detainee population. Florida Governor Ron DeSantis held a briefing at the site west of Miami Thursday. Mike Braun with member station WGCU has more.
8: Almost a year to the day the detention facility was first announced, DeSantis was joined by U.S. Border Czar Tom Homan to confirm the site is shutting down.
9: Alligator Alcatraz has helped remove many, many dangerous people from the street and get them out of not only the state of Florida, but the United States of America.
8: But immigration advocates say the facility was never safe or humane for holding people. DeSantis says the site was always considered temporary, with plans to break it down after it was no longer needed. He says that breaking down the facility, which was responsible for 21,000 deportations during the year it was open, will take about 7 to 14 days. For NPR News, I'm Mike Braun in Fort Myers, Florida.
4: The Federal Drug Enforcement Administration is asking the Justice Department's internal watchdog to investigate a whistleblower's claims that DEA agents permitted hundreds of thousands of fentanyl pills onto the streets of New Mexico over a two-year period. The request follows an Associated Press investigation that found agents monitored but did not seize the pills in a bid to build bigger criminal cases. New Mexico's governor has asked the state attorney general to examine whether the agent's actions violated New Mexico law. Major stock markets in Asia tumbling in Friday trading as investors lock in profits from recent rallies. This is NPR News.
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3: Welcome back to Kelly Corrigan Wonders. I'm Kelly Corrigan. This is the fifth episode in our Super Traits series, made possible by a grant from the John Templeton Foundation. Today's guest is Gul Dolan, world-renowned neuroscientist and professor at UC Berkeley who studies social behaviors and how psychedelics affect the brain. Her research has appeared in Nature, Science, and Neuron, and her work on giving MDMA, also known as ecstasy, to octopuses went viral, challenging fundamental assumptions about how psychedelics work. She runs a lab that discovered that psychedelics are master keys for reopening critical periods, those windows when our brains are especially sensitive to learning. Today, we explore what happens when a scientist chooses wonder over practicality. Here's my conversation with Gul Dolan, recorded at the Aspen Ideas Festival. So you're an 8-year-old kid going from Texas to Turkey, and you see some sea urchins, and you become, quote, mesmerized by the cool weirdness of the universe.
11: Yeah.
3: Tell us about it.
11: Yeah. So I was really afraid. I had always swum in swimming pools with no weird animals in it, just neighborhood pool in Texas.
3: Just gobs of chlorine.
11: Of chlorine and lots of kids in the pool. And then I get to Turkey to visit my grandparents who lived there. And we went to the sea and we walked down to the water and suddenly I saw all these sea urchins and they're black and spiny and I was terrified and I was refusing to get in the water even though I love to swim. And my grandmother, who was a zoologist, was not going to let me get away with that. So she plucked one of the sea urchins out of the ocean, showed me its teeth and its stomach, and showed me how the spines, you know, move around to move food to its mouth. And I couldn't believe that there was such a weird animal with a stomach like that and teeth like that, that looked sort of like our teeth, but in a totally weird animal. And I just, I was mesmerized and totally fascinated. And I spent the rest of the summer, like, you couldn't get me off the beach. It was just beachcombing and looking at all the weird animals and swimming. And I don't know, I think that was probably the first time it ever occurred to me that you could be a scientist.
3: What'd you call your grandma?
11: Babane.
3: And is this your mom's mom?
11: So that's my dad's mom.
3: Your grandma must have been so delighted that she had injected this like deep curiosity into you, because there's nothing more thrilling than watching a kid's eyes go like saucer wide.
11: Yeah. She was a really special person in my life, and she had a big influence on me. And I think, I've actually met some of my dad's friends who had her as a high school zoology teacher, and they still talk about what a great teacher she was. So I was really lucky that she was my grandma.
3: Mm. And you've spent your life in science?
11: Yeah, I mean, I was not 100% sure I was going to be a scientist in college. I designed my own major, and it was comparative perspectives on the mind, and it combined philosophy and neuroscience and linguistics and art and religion. And the idea was to try and understand consciousness from all these different perspectives. But then I took a course called Drugs, Brain, and Behavior, where I learned about the molecular similarity between the LSD molecule and the brain neurotransmitter serotonin. And I realized in that moment that, you know, I was actually a physicalist, and that everything that we think of as mind and consciousness is just molecules interacting with each other in the brain. And it totally transformed me. And so I definitely switched towards a more sciencey track off of that. But before I could fully commit, I needed to do another, you know, I had always had this image of myself as kind of like a National Geographic explorer type.
3: Yeah, you were an underwater photographer, right?
11: Yeah, so I got this job. I somehow convinced these people at the Institute of Nautical Archaeology to hire me as a photographer. I already had scuba diving training, and so I was diving twice a day, bringing up 1,100-year-old artifacts and taking pictures of them. And about halfway through the summer, I was on the boat ride out to the ship, and I was explaining to all the archaeologists about neurotransmitters and synaptic plasticity.
3: Like, oh, yeah. This cool kid.
11: Yeah. Here she goes again.
3: She's gonna get out her whiteboard.
11: Yeah. And so I basically figured out that no matter how adventuresome, you know, a job seems on paper, if you're not intellectually drawn to it, it's not the same.
3: I'm sort of captured by the idea of a physicalist. As a layperson who was an English major, I've never actually heard that term. I mean, I can guess what it means, but will you talk about it a little bit? Like, what's the alternative view to being a physicalist?
11: Yeah, so, I mean, I think the main alternative view is idealist, or somebody who believes in religion or God or mysticism. And this ends up coming up a lot now because in psychedelics, I think a lot of people experience psychedelics and feel that some part of the universe has been revealed to them. A curtain has been pulled back. And a lot of people who were physicalists report that they've converted back to an idealist, or had a spiritual reawakening, and now believe in mystical things and God. So I think it's rare to be a physicalist in the psychedelic space, but I'm not alone. There are plenty of others. And, you know, I just feel like even though I can't actually explain everything in the universe, I think that I don't need to invoke other things that don't fit in the metaphysics of physicalism to account for the world that we live in.
3: It's funny, there's a part of me that's like, wah, wah. Like, you're taking these beautiful transcendent experiences and saying, yeah, it's just atoms.
11: I would almost go the other way and say, there's nothing disappointing at all about that. To me, it means that there's magic, quote unquote, everywhere. We're not blown away by it because we're used to it. But if you really take the view that this is it, this physical reality is it, then every

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2: That is a complicated representation, because we understand social through touch, we understand it through vision, we understand it through smell, we understand it by the way somebody walks. So all of those other cognitive inputs are also influencing our emotions. So they're all sort of interconnected in our memories. So yes, we focus on how we feel and emotions and love, but the sensations and the motor movements are also, you know, interconnected with that.
3: Right. So can you define two things before we go much further? One is critical periods and two is social cognition.
2: Sure. A critical period is a window of time when the brain is especially sensitive to its environment and can learn from that environment. So the classical critical period, the one that was first described and the term was coined after, is imprinting behavior in gray lag geese.
3: With the ducks.
2: Uh-huh. With the geese, yeah.
3: Okay.
2: And so 48 hours after hatching, these little baby geese will attach to anything that's moving around in their immediate environment. And so typically this would be their mom, but if mom isn't available for some reason, then it could be an alloparent or a surrogate mom.
3: Could it be me?
2: It could be you. It could be the crazy scientist, Konrad Lorenz, who discovered it.
3: Did he have geese following him everywhere?
2: Yeah, he did. There's pictures on the internet of him, you know, with geese following him around. And then it could even be like a model airplane. He had them like following a model airplane at some point. But then after that 48-hour window is closed, then they can be exposed to other things moving around and they won't form that attachment. And he called that window, that 48 hours, a critical period.
3: And are there critical periods for all kinds of things? Like there's a critical period for learning social behaviors and there's a critical period for learning self-discipline and there's a critical period for, I don't know, some kinds of different kinds of cognitive development.
2: Yeah, since Konrad Lorenz's first description, we've identified dozens of critical periods. Probably the most well-studied is the critical period for vision. And this is, you know, as your visual system matures and the wiring happens from the eyes to the brain, those synapses get reorganized and specified, and that has a critical period as well. And that has, you know, really important clinical consequences because, say, for example, you're born with bilateral cataracts, so cataracts in both eyes, and you don't get them removed before the end of that critical period for the visual system, then even if you have them removed and there's visual information coming in through the eyes, you will be blind forever because the brain is not able to process that visual information coming in. Because the window closed. It's thought to be important to have these learning windows because two things. One, there aren't enough genes in the genome to encode every single behavior that we might need. So instead of encoding every behavior, what we encode is the ability to learn the relevant behaviors that are appropriate for our circumstance. So the best example of that is language. There's no gene for one human language. Instead, humans are born with the ability to learn any one of 7,000 possible languages. And so that is great because, you know, if you're like me and you're born in the United States, you don't want to be stuck speaking only Turkish because right. Your parents are Turkish. You want to, you know, learn the language that's appropriate for your own environment.
3: Right. So the skills encoded, not the content.
2: That's right. And we don't exactly know why they end, why critical periods close, but we do have a sense that failure to close critical periods is not really good for the brain either.
3: Is it just too taxing? Is it like you're sort of firing up these different parts and then you have to sort of take the resources and move them elsewhere?
2: That's one idea, is that it's an

0: emotional drain, you know, to constantly be in that mode of learning. The other idea is it's destabilizing. So if you are always learning and always changing, you're not locking in those memories. And so, you know, you can sort of think about what it's like to go on a walk through a forest with a three-year-old. You know, they're noticing everything and they're just paying it. It's all magical and it's all wonderful. Yeah. And they're noticing, you know, this leaf and that sound, and it's delightful, but it's also not very efficient. So we get
1: right. You're walking. Yeah. You've covered like 3 feet.
0: Yeah, exactly. And if you're running away from a predator, that's probably not a great way to be.
1: Right.
0: And so
1: that's interesting because it sort of makes a point about curiosity, which is that it's sort of cognitively demanding. Yes. And it's sort of an inefficient state to be in.
0: Yes.
1: And yet, I'm sure you agree, yeah, as I do, which is why the whole podcast is called Kelly Corgan Wonders, is that it's the most pleasurable state.
0: Yes, it is.
1: Is to be in pursuit of something.
0: Right. And it's great. And most people, by the time they become adults, have sort of locked into their habits that make them very efficient and effective at whatever it is that they do in their lives. But it can be stifling, and people look for relief from that and try and pick up new hobbies and activities that let them get back in touch with that sort of curiosity, joy state.
1: Yeah. I have this friend, Steve, who's always asking people if they think that anybody changes anything after they turn 50. Are there any critical periods that happen later in life?
0: No, most of them close. However, we do.
1: Wah, wah.
0: I know, I'm sorry.
1: Really, just removing all the ideas of transcendence from the universe and the 50-year-olds, you're cooked. It's over.
0: Well, there's hope because we have discovered that psychedelics seem to be the master key for reopening these critical periods.
1: And my God, so all my listeners now are going to go out and... Maybe we should all meet in the desert, like the Kelly Corgan super trip.
0: Yeah. Well, I'll just say, before we made this discovery, we think that people were kind of tapping into this critical period reopening idea in a very different way. So we have known for decades that the way to open critical periods is to use deprivation. So if you visually deprive an animal, you can reopen a visual critical period. In humans, you can do the same. 2 weeks of blindfolding will reopen the critical period. And this is true for somatosensory systems. After you have a stroke, you're depriving the brain of your motor information, and that seems to reopen the motor critical period. So all these deprivation techniques we've been using in the lab to reopen critical periods. And it occurred to me that actually most of the religious mystical practices that people undergo are essentially deprivation techniques to get back to this state of mysticism and joy. So think about living in a cave for a month, or going and living in a hermitage. Or
1: even just fasting.
0: Or fasting, or going on a silent retreat, or radically disrupting your daily activity for some duration seems to put people in what they describe as a mystical state that's very similar to the mystical state that people experience on psychedelics. And so we think that the mechanistic overlap between these two different, very different ways of getting to that mystical state means that what it feels like to be in this altered state of consciousness that people experience in mystical states is just what it feels like to reopen critical periods.
1: Okay, so that takes us to social cognition.
0: Okay, so social cognition is just a different way of describing something called theory of mind. So theory of mind, you can think of it as the I know that you know that I know that you know kind of stuff that you do when you're playing poker. It's the imagining the world from the point of view of somebody else, right? And this is sometimes called mind reading. This is sometimes called cognitive empathy, but it's also called social cognition. And it's meant to distinguish from the other kind of empathy, which is more the emotional empathy.
1: Coming up next, Ghoul shares what happened when she followed her curiosity about psychedelics and critical periods, and why her discovery could transform how we heal. We'll be right back with Kelly Corrigan Wonders.
2: 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I'm Morgan White. 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
3: Death tolls in Venezuela are rising after two powerful earthquakes that struck back-to-back, toppling high-rises and causing widespread chaos. Emergency workers from several countries, including the U.S., are aiding in the search for survivors.
4: That's their most immediate need right now, is search and rescue efforts.
3: That story tomorrow on Morning Edition from NPR News.
2: 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Rain is likely tonight. We'll see a low around 56. Tomorrow, rain and thunderstorms are likely. Otherwise, it'll be mostly cloudy and we'll look for a high around 67. And just a heads up, that rain could stick around through the weekend.
1: This episode was made possible by a grant from the John Templeton Foundation. Welcome back to Kelly Corrigan Wonders. I'm Kelly Corrigan, and I'm talking with neuroscientist Dr. Gul Dolan. This episode was recorded at the Aspen Ideas Festival. So the thing you got curious about is, what if psychedelics could reopen these critical periods to the benefit of the user? And what have you found so far?
0: Yeah, well, so let me just back up and say that's not how we originally approached the problem. Originally, we had discovered a new critical period for social behaviors, and this was specifically peer-to-peer social learning. And we think it accounts for sort of that transition when children go from believing everything their parents say to believing only what their friends say.
1: Yes, I've been through that twice.
0: Yes, it's very stressful.
1: Well, I guess three times, because I did it too.
0: Parents find it to be very stressful. It's sort of the hallmark of being a teenager. It's why teenagers are so much more susceptible to peer pressure. And we discovered the same phenomenon in mice. And we characterized it across, 15 different ages in both sexes. And we called it a critical period. But when I first started talking about this, because it was sort of an emotional reward learning type of critical period, the people who studied the visual system or the touch system or the motor system were like, oh, that's not a real critical period. That's just emotions. And, they were just lonely and you made them unlonely, something like that. And I was trying to think, how are we going to convince people that this is an honest to goodness critical period? And I thought, well, we have to have a better idea of the mechanism, and we also have to have some way of reopening it in adulthood. And so we started thinking of a bunch of different ways. And one of the things that occurred to us was, there's this psychedelic drug called MDMA, which is, also known as ecstasy and X and Molly. It's got a lot of different street names. And people use it recreationally. And when they do, they report incredible pro-social feelings. People talk about the ecstatic energy they have, the ability to empathize with anyone. They do these 30-person cuddle puddles that look terribly uncomfortable, but, they love it, right?
1: And so, oh, my God.
0: And Alexander Shulgin, who is a chemist who has, worked a lot on this molecule, he's the first to describe this pro-social aspect of MDMA. And it's technically amongst the psychedelics special because it's in the category of empathogenic psychedelic. And so we thought, okay, this is great. We'll use this.
1: Empathogenic meaning that it inspires empathy.
0: Yes. Mm-hmm. And so we thought, okay, let's see if we can use this drug to reopen this critical period. And so what we
1: did... Boy, how do you get that passed? I mean, how do you get permission to do that? I guess you're not doing it on humans.
0: Well, we had to go through the same regulatory process. Basically, we had to get a license from the DEA, and we had to have the DEA officers come to the lab and check our safety and our logs and everything, and, make sure all the door locks worked and do background checks on everybody in the lab. It's a long process. It took about a year, but we felt fairly confident that this would be, and it's my favorite kind of experiment, because if it worked, It was interesting. If it didn't work, it was also interesting, right? And so we
1: just... There's a very pure curiosity, because sometimes I feel like in science, because of the way funding works, there might be this curiosity killer, which is, I have this thesis and I raised all this money to do this test, and it would really be better if the test proved out my thesis. Like, it's not going to be great for me if at the end of all this lab work, I have to say, oh, I guess I was a little bit wrong there.
0: Well... So, I mean, it's interesting that you bring up the funding, because when I first started these experiments, I had the luxury of still having just started my lab. You know, I had a lot of startup money from the university. I had some private foundation money, and they were much more flexible about how you spent it. They wanted that money to be used for high risk, high reward types of projects. And one of my donors was actually, he kept reminding us, if more than 30% of the experiments that people are funded to do are working, then we're not being crazy enough in our selection process. So we want you to do projects that are going to fail. And so,
1: do you agree with that? I think that's actually really interesting.
0: Yeah, I thought that was great. And in fact,
1: a lot of money to prove something that's like not that big of a leap.
0: Yeah. So what they did is they gave me a lot of money to find theory of mind behaviors in mice. And we struggled for like a year and never found that, or never were able to demonstrate it in any way that was, I think, satisfying to us as scientists. So, you know, we were playing with other ideas, and this donor was very okay with that. So that's how we got to the MDMA experiment.
1: Cheers to that donor.
0: Yeah. I mean, cheers to all of the donors who are really interested in this high risk. And to be
1: and fair, to the research funding from the federal government.
0: Yeah. Well, so, you know, this is something that has changed a lot in the course of my career. You know, 50, 60 years ago, the federal government was giving away a lot more money for experiments that had no purpose at all. I mean, no practical application insight, right? So my favorite example of that is the NSF funded Thomas Brock to go and study these weird bacteria living in thermal vents in Yellowstone National Park. And he was just curious. He was like, how is it possible that the DNA doesn't just melt at these temperatures? What is making these bacteria able to reproduce? And so he studied these bacteria, and he identified that they had this special enzyme called TAC polymerase. And that enzyme, it turns out, you know, 50 years later, everybody knows what that enzyme is, because it is the enzymes that makes the PCR, the polymerase chain reaction, possible. And it changed all of science. It was the molecular revolution because of the PCR test. It's the way that we test for COVID. It's just revolutionary, but we never would have discovered it if the NSF hadn't been willing to fund somebody just going out and studying weird bacteria because they were curious about it with no practical application in sight.
1: Okay. So a scientist has to turn to some kind of method. And one of the methods that you came up with is so curious, which is that you dosed octopuses with MDMA.
0: Yeah. So that experiment happened because of two things. One, you know, I had one day just been thumbing through the journals, and I saw that Carrie Alberton had just published the genome of an octopus. And that was super interesting to me, because we can't study brain evolution in the way that we can like skeletal system, because brains don't fossilize. But molecular phylogenetics is something that is enabled by having all of these genomes solved, and it allows us to study the evolution of the genome and brain genes in particular. And so as soon as I saw that, I was like, this is fascinating. I have to think more about this. This is going to be my way of getting to study evolution of the brain. And especially because it was an octopus, and the vast majority of the sort of approximately 300 or so known species of octopus are asocial. And I had been looking for what would be a good counterexample of, you know, a species that evolved to be asocial and yet is very smart and cognitively Abel, what are the selection pressures that drive an animal to be asocial? So I was already sort of thinking about all of that stuff. I had set up a collaboration with one of the authors on that genome paper, and we were just kind of playing with different ways to think about this.
1: And so your question was, what a perfect animal, because now we have the genome and they're asocial. And if you give these guys MDMA, are they going to like start cuddling?
0: Yeah, exactly. And honestly,
1: this is so crazy. This is crazy that this is your job. This is a crazy job you have.
0: I think it's awesome. But I have to say, at the time when I was thinking about these problems, you know, we had already discovered the critical period thing.
1: Yeah.
0: We knew it was a big deal and that it was going to transform neuroscience and translational neuroscience. But I just couldn't convince the NIH to give me money to study it. And so I was really running out of all that private foundation money. I was struggling and pretty depressed and thinking, okay, I've probably got another 6 months and then I'm going to have to close down the lab. It was just bad. And I was really, really upset. And I thought, I need to get back to that joy, that feeling of doing science, not because it's got some application, not because it's practical, but just because I wanted to know what if. And the octopus experiment was perfect for that. And I have to say, my department chair, Rick Huguenier, when I told him I was going to do this experiment, he was like, "Ghoul, we hired you to solve autism. What is this octopus stuff that you're doing?
1: You're killing me." I like you, but you are killing me.
0: And so, you know, I was like, trust me, it's going to be good. And to his credit, he has always had such faith in me and always supported me and, you know, was my champion when I was doing these crazy things. So
1: can I pause and ask one question? Roughly speaking, this is probably an unanswerable question. Roughly speaking, how many of the 100 most important scientific discoveries began with a study that had no, quote, practical application?
0: I mean, I don't know, but I would like to imagine that it's 100%. I think that, you know, we all get good at writing the practical application when we write NIH grants, but in my experience, when I have been too focused on the practical application, I get narrow. I don't really have the creative ideas. You know, the really creative ideas are the ones that start with the, God, I wonder what would happen if. And I really, that's been my experience. And I imagine that that's true for most other scientists. Yeah. I think that's why we become scientists, right? Because we have that curiosity. And, you know, even though I think a lot of people assume that science and art are very different kinds of being in the world, I find a huge amount of overlap in that creative process that is essential for both.
1: Yeah. Yeah, that's really interesting. Okay, so now you've got this nice guy that you work with who's like, oh my God, Ghoul, you're killing me, but go ahead and dose the octopuses.
0: Yeah, so I contacted my collaborator at Woods Hole and I was like, we're ready. And he's like, great. And he said, I've got 7 octopuses. I'm going to FedEx them down.
1: Shut up.
0: I'm serious. He FedExed them down. He got on the next plane. He flew down to Baltimore.
1: How big is the package? When you FedEx 7 octopuses, like what arrives at your door?
0: I mean, each octopus is about the size of my fist. These were the California blue, 2-spot octopus.
1: Okay.
0: They're not the littlest one. The ones that we're studying now are even smaller. They're like grape size.
1: Wow.
0: So, you know, they arrived, I think, in like 3 or 4 sort of those styrofoam coolers because you don't want them to get too hot in transport. And just like when you go to the goldfish store and they put a plastic bag and they fill it with oxygen at the top, it's just like that. They're just like another marine organism. And then Eric comes down to Baltimore and we have 7 days to do these experiments because then we have to send them back to Woods Hole. And so I send everybody in my lab home and I'm like, it's going to be crazy here this week. We need all the space and we need it to be quiet. And I, you know, honestly, I didn't think it was going to work because, you know, they're so evolutionarily distant from us. We are more closely related to a sea urchin than we are to an octopus. They are, our last common ancestor was 650 million years old. And so I just kind of thought, okay, we're going to give them this synthetic psychedelic and they're not going to do anything. So we started at really high doses, hoping that we could get some of the amphetamine properties of MDMA because it is it's a amphetamine derivative. We thought if we gave a high enough dose, maybe we could get some kind of, you know, response that we could measure. They did indeed respond to that very high dose, basically the same way that humans and rodents do. You know, they were hypervigilant. They were kind of climbing up out of the tank and looking at everything around the lab and squirting us with ink. And so then we were like, okay, let's start working our way down. And as we were working our way down to the right dose, you know, kind of doing hundredfold dilutions, when we hit the right dose, suddenly they changed their behavior completely and they did what we called the ballerina pose. Because before, when they were, you know, without any drug at all, they were kind of exploring the tank very cautiously, kind of walking on the bottom of the tank. And if they explored the side of the tank that had the other octopus in it, you know, they were very timid. They had all of their arms kind of bunched up underneath them. They would maybe reach out one arm, touch the flower pot that had the other octopus in it, and then immediately sort of pull it back.
1: So then they're at the perfect dose.
0: So then they're at the perfect dose. And instead of doing that very restrained movement, they sort of reached out all of their arms and started floating around in the water and swaying. And you could tell that they were, you know, it seemed that they were enjoying the water passing over their arms. One of the animals spent all of its time sort of playing with the air stone that we were using to aerate the water. Another one was doing backflips and just doing all this playful behavior. And so that stuff we noticed, but it wasn't really part of the paper because we weren't sure we weren't just anthropomorphizing. But what was in the paper was that we measured the amount of time they spent in each of the three chambers. And so before we gave them MDMA, they spent almost all of their time in the chamber furthest away from the other octopus, as expected, because they're asocial. But then after MDMA, they spent the majority of their time not only in the other chamber with the other octopus, but sort of having their arms draped over the flower pot. And just, it wasn't a cuddle puddle exactly, but definitely their posture was very, very different than it was before the MDMA. So, yeah, and then we were able to use the genome to look at the molecular similarities between the binding site on the serotonin transporter between octopuses and humans, and saw that there was enough similarity between them to account for this molecularly.
1: Coming up next, Gul explains why psychedelics aren't magic pills you take forever. They are keys that unlock your brain's ability to learn. And what you learn in that window might just change you for good. We'll be right back with Kelly Corrigan Wonders.
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1: Welcome back to Kelly Corrigan Wonders. I'm Kelly Corrigan, and I'm continuing my conversation with visionary neuroscientist Dr. Gul Dolan. So all of this was to prove that MDMA creates prosocial behavior. But you probably knew that going in because of the cuddle puddles. Like, is there not enough evidence in the lay users of MDMA to say with confidence that MDMA will create pro-social behaviors in humans?
0: So we knew that for sure, but the question at the time, you know, when I first started my lab, there was a lot of pushback against doing any experiments in psychedelics in animals because people were essentially arguing the most interesting part of psychedelics is, you know, seeing God and having these mystical experiences. And what does a mouse seeing God look like anyway, right? Like, you can't really measure the interesting parts of it. Maybe you can get some molecular details, but you won't have any insight into what that relates to these other experiences in humans. And so the vast majority of studies at the time were focused on, you know, giving a human a psychedelic, putting them in an fMRI scanner and showing, oh, well, this brain region lit up or this brain region didn't light up or this correlation between these two brain regions changed. And so people were making all sorts of claims that they had understood the mechanism of psychedelics by saying, oh, it's a change in the default mode network, or it's a change in the amygdala, or a change in the nucleus accumbens. And I am somebody who don't find those kinds of answers, especially with fMRI imaging, to be all that satisfying. We cellular and molecular neuroscientists kind of think of fMRI imaging as blobology. You know, it's just kind of it's like trying to understand a traffic problem in New York City by studying cloud cover from Saturn, right? It's just, doesn't have the spatial.
1: You're really down on fMRI.
0: Yeah. It just doesn't have the spatial or temporal resolution. And what's more, we now know is that psychedelics, so the whole assumption of an fMRI is that there's a correlation between the blood flow to a brain region and the neuronal activity to that brain region. The problem is that psychedelics directly change the way that blood flows in the brain. And it makes that correlation even more decorrelated than normal. Uh-huh. Right? And so you can't make those kind, in my view, you can't make those kinds of assertions.
1: I'm just feeling so sorry for me and all the people like me who are reading all the articles. And every time we see fMRI, we're like, oh, well, that sounds really serious. Like that is like official. That's like proof.
0: Yeah.
1: You know, that's like a photograph of like the guy killing the other guy. And it's like evidence.
0: Yeah.
1: And it's not.
0: And I really felt like the octopus experiment was crucial to challenge that assumption that that is evidence. And the reason that the octopus experiment is such a challenge to that is that an octopus doesn't have a default mode network. It doesn't have a cortex. It doesn't have a nucleus accumbens. It doesn't have an amygdala. And yet, it is able to respond to these psychedelic drugs in the same way as rodents and humans because it has the molecular similarity. So what this tells us is that the mechanism is at the level of molecules and the anatomy is just sort of an accident of evolutionary history. It's a secondary player that the molecules are acting on, and they'll take whatever they can get to make the behavior, but the mechanism isn't at the level of those circuits.
1: I totally get it. I totally get what you're saying for the first time. I've been like reading you and listening to you on other podcasts and watching videos of you, and I never got it until right this second.
0: Wonderful. I'm really happy.
1: What the octopus thing proves is that before, because of fMRIs, it looked like these four things were involved in the process. But the fact is that those four things do not exist in an octopus, and the octopus still responded, which means that whatever MDMA is doing is not to do with those four things, because here's this thing that doesn't have them, and it's still having this pro-social behavior.
0: Perfect. That's exactly right.
1: I know. I bet the scientific world is like, wow, she's really got it with the four things.
0: No. I mean, the truth is that like, this is such an embedded idea in neuroscience that, you know, when I had this insight, you know, I was talking tossing and turning for months because my lab is devoted to studying the circuits and understanding circuit mapping. And really, it's just a more precise way of doing that same kind of brain anatomy. So even though I'm giving fMRI a hard time, truth is that all of our circuit mapping and brain anatomy suffers from the same logical fallacy, I would say. And so this really bothered me. And I was talking to some of my colleagues who study worms and crabs and fruit flies, and they were like, obviously this insight is true. We've known this for years. And I realized in that moment, the reason that I had dismissed their point of view on this is because I just always assumed that in worms and flies and crabs, they were just sort of extremely sophisticated bundles of habits, and they were reflexes, and they weren't doing anything cognitively cool in their brains or their nervous systems. But you can't make that claim about an octopus. An octopus is capable of a lot of complex, cognitively flexible behaviors, just like a fish or any of, you know, other vertebrates. And so I realized that some of my bias against this molecular view was just because I was coming at it from an anthropocentric standpoint.
1: Right, which probably lots of people have, which is all very understandable, actually.
0: Yes, yes.
1: Okay, so in the time that remains, what is it that you currently believe about the power of psychedelics to alleviate suffering in human beings? And what is the next thing you need to do to prove it and make it a treatment possibility for more people?
0: Yeah, so after we discovered the MDMA thing, we wanted to know whether or not this was true of just prosocial psychedelics like MDMA, or it generalized across all psychedelics. And when we looked across all psychedelics, including ketamine, LSD, magic mushrooms, ibogaine, we found that they all do it. And so that really challenged our view that this had anything to do with the specifically prosocial aspects of MDMA. It also was important that we discovered that it was context dependent. So if we gave MDMA in a social context, it reopened the social critical period. But if we gave it in an isolation context, it didn't. And the reason this is important is because right now in the field of psychedelics, there is a sort of raging debate between the people who are sort of taking the old-fashioned view, in my estimation, of how neuropsychiatric disease happens. You know, it's the idea that if you're depressed, it's just a biochemical imbalance in serotonin or a biochemical imbalance in plasticity. And all you have to do to fix it is to just increase serotonin or, you know, change the balance of serotonin or change the balance of plasticity. And in contrast, what psychedelics seem to be teaching us is that actually what psychedelics are doing is not changing a biochemical imbalance, but rather enabling learning. And the reason that these effects are context dependent of psychedelics is because they make it possible to learn, but then whatever you are learning, whatever you're exposed to before, right before, during, and after the psychedelics, that's that context is you're learning that. So think about language. You know, if you're being exposed to Japanese instead of English, you're going to learn Japanese, not English. And so what the psychedelics seem to be teaching us is that this durability of their therapeutic effects where, you know, you take MDMA and, you know, 6 months, 12 months, a year and a half later, you are still having therapeutic relief from your PTSD, even though you haven't taken more drug, tells us that that durability has something to do with not the drug, but what you learned. And so we feel like this critical period explanation really accounts for that learning type of model of neuropsychiatric disease. And what's more, it challenges all of the drug companies that are trying to develop psychedelics as if they're next generation SSRIs, like just medicalizing people for life, giving them a pill that they have to take forever just to keep that biochemical imbalance, you know, reset. And this is a battle because, you know, all of the patent models, all of the business models, even well-intentioned people, the momentum is behind the old way. And what psychedelics are trying to change is to, or showing us, is that, you know, this learning is really the key, and it's not about the magic pill itself. And so having a mechanism, I think, helps people defend that view. And also, sort of finally, it really opens up the way that we can think about diseases of the brain. So now any disease of the brain, not just neuropsychiatric conditions like PTSD, depression, addiction, but we're thinking there are critical periods for motor learning after stroke. And so we are very excited about testing this overarching, you know, psychedelics as master keys for unlocking critical periods by looking in the motor cortex and specifically in human patients who had stroke.
1: It must be so heartbreaking for somebody who knows what you know to be aware of, for instance, the enormous population of U.S. veterans who suffer from PTSD. It just must make you crazy.
0: Yeah. I would even take it one step further. I would say that we're potentially, with psychedelics, can offer not just symptom relief, but potentially a cure. Because what we, you know, in talking to the veterans, in talking, I mean, actually, the veterans definitely break my heart, but there are a lot of other reasons that people have PTSD. In women, the number one cause is sexual abuse and assault, incest, rape. These are very much more common in our society than I think people realize. And it's a huge burden of suffering. But when you talk to people who've undergone psychedelic assisted therapy for PTSD, for addiction, for depression, what they talk about is how they went in thinking that they were going to address some issue, let's say from a war. And oftentimes they're surprised to discover that the traumatic event happened much earlier in their lives. And resolving that trauma, understanding where it's coming from and how it's affected all of their behaviors since then and how that landed them in the military, understanding the root cause is what enables them to get relief. And so many of the veterans have said to me that the healing starts the day after the drug and that that's where the hard work begins. And it's something that they're able to do in a way that they hadn't been able to do. Having the insight was important, but also, you know, being able to tolerate this pain of those memories on, you know, following these psychedelics. So I do think that this is a very exciting time. You know, as a neuroscientist, we have been looking for these master keys for almost 100 years because we've understood that we're so bad at treating diseases of the brain because we don't intervene before these critical periods close. And so, yeah, I am very excited about the potential for a sea change in the way we manage diseases of the brain.
1: I'm just so grateful to have time with you. You're such a fun person to talk to. You're such a great teacher. Thank you so much for your work. Thanks for spending time with me and all of our listeners. And
0: thank you very much.
1: Here are my takeaways from my conversation with Gul Dolan. Number one, may we all be mesmerized by the cool weirdness of the universe. Number two, be the three-year-old in the forest. Number three, there's a fascinating relationship between deprivation and joy. Number four, scientists and artists have a lot in common. Number five, every now and then, assume the ballerina pose. Number six, good things happen when we recognize our biases. Number seven, context is everything. And number eight, lasting change may be on the horizon. Thank you, Gul Dolan, for showing us that curiosity isn't just a pleasant state of mind. It's the foundation of learning and discovery and progress. Special thanks to the John Templeton Foundation for their support of this episode and our Super Traits series. To learn more, visit templeton.org. Thank you also to everyone at the Aspen Ideas Festival, where this episode was recorded. Thanks finally to the team at Kelly Corrigan Wonders. That's technical producer Dean Kateri, executive producer Tammy Stedman, community engagement strategist Rachel Hicks, and audience engagement coordinator Charlie Upchurch. Finally, thanks to you all for listening. Please join us again next time for Kelly Corrigan Wonders. Until then, reach out anytime. We love hearing from you. Our email is hello@kellycorrigan.com.
2: 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A federal judge blocked major portions of President Donald Trump's executive order restricting voting by mail, finding he had exceeded his constitutional authority. 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
10: Hello and welcome to Newsday on the BBC World Service with Anne Soy in Nairobi and James Cottrell in London.
11: As a relief operation is underway in Venezuela following Wednesday's devastating earthquakes, we'll hear concerns about how much help is getting to the coastal city of La Guaira.
12: What shocks people the most is that most of the efforts have been led by individual citizens that decided to take a stand and run donation drives. It has been by family members.
10: Tech company Apple has raised the price of its iPads and MacBook laptops, blaming the high cost of memory chips for that increase. It comes as the insatiable demand for chips to power AI data centers is putting a strain on supplies.
13: And I'm Isaac Fannin, watching the World Cup in Vancouver. I'll have all the results and stories from the latest group games, all after the latest world news.
14: Live from NPR News, I'm Giles Snyder. Rescue teams in Venezuela are searching for survivors trapped in the rubble of collapsed buildings following Wednesday evening's back-to-back earthquakes. Hundreds are believed to be trapped and many remain unaccounted for. Venezuela's health minister now says some 235 people are confirmed dead and another 4,300 were injured. Hundreds of buildings have been damaged and thousands are homeless. The Supreme Court ruled 6-3 Thursday that the Trump administration can revoke temporary protected status. Houston Public Media's Andrew Schneider says the decision puts more than a million people from Haiti and Syria at risk.
15: Hossein El-Bakri is an attorney with the International Refugee Assistance Project representing the plaintiffs.
16: Those people will be subject to arrest, detention, deportation by the Trump administration. And for the more than 1.3 million TPS holders around the country, those folks will be in imminent danger of the same, depending on what the status of their case is.
15: Writing for the majority, Justice Samuel Alito said that TPS functions at the discretion of the president and is not subject to court review. He also wrote President Trump's past statements with respect to Haitians were policy-based and not racially discriminatory. Justice Elena Kagan wrote in dissent that Trump's statements about Haitians were, quote, so repellent and racially inflected that the majority declines to put them in print. For NPR News, I'm Andrew Schneider in Houston.
14: In a separate immigration case, the Supreme Court cleared the way for the administration to potentially revive an immigration policy used to turn back migrants seeking asylum at the southern border. The justices overturned a lower court's finding that the policy violated federal law. The practice was dropped during the Biden administration. Four out of five Australian teens under age 16 say they're still using social media. 3 months after a nationwide law banning them from it took effect. That's according to new research in the journal BMJ. NPR's Maria Godoy reports.
17: Last December, Australia became the first country in the world to ban children under 16 from having accounts with many social media platforms, including TikTok, Instagram, YouTube, and Snapchat. But a new observational study of 408 Australian teens found that in the early months since it passed, the law has had very little impact, and most teens continue to access social media with their own accounts. Only a small minority of teens said they were required to provide official proof of age to use social media. Some teens said they actively bypassed age restrictions by using fake accounts, other people's accounts, or other measures. The findings come as similar bans are in the works in other countries.
14: You're listening to NPR News. Utah is seeing an unprecedented wildfire season. Fire officials say the state has already had more than 350 fires this year. That's prompted the governor to issue a state of emergency, banning fireworks statewide ahead of the 4th of July holiday. Sean Higgins with member station KUER has more.
18: Governor Spencer Cox says unprecedented dry conditions following Utah's historically bad winter have combined to make this season especially dangerous. He warns there simply are not enough crews to respond to more fires.
19: So if on July 3rd, 4th, or 5th, we have multiple starts in this valley, we're screwed. Okay? That's it. Nobody to respond. Okay? So this is what I'm talking about. This is not just big government. This is like life or death stuff.
18: The order runs through July 5th. For NPR News, I'm Sean Higgins in Salt Lake City.
14: The Cottonwood Fire is the largest in Utah. It's burned more than 70,000 acres. Strong winds in the forecast for Friday and Saturday, with the National Weather Service warning of dangerous fire conditions. U.S. men's national soccer team has closed out group stage play at the World Cup with a loss. The U.S. fell to Turkey 3-2 in Inglewood, California, Thursday night when Turkey scored a last-minute goal in the 8th minute of second-half stoppage time. The result did not matter for either team. The U.S. won its first two matches to advance to the knockout round. Turkey eliminated after losing to Australia and Paraguay. This is NPR News.
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11: We'll speak in a moment to a resident of Caracas and an opposition politician after Wednesday's devastating double earthquake. And we'll hear why the tech giant Apple is raising prices.
10: And Newsday's Isaac Fannin will join us from Vancouver with the latest from the World Cup, including looking ahead to the next game for one of the tournament's great stories, Cap Verde. If you want to comment on that or anything you hear on Newsday, you can send us a WhatsApp or text message on our usual number, +44 77 86 20 50 85.
11: We start in Venezuela, where specialist rescue teams from around the world are arriving in the race to try and save the many people still trapped under buildings after the country was hit by double earthquakes on Wednesday. The authorities say that at least 235 people have been killed. Rescue operations are ongoing in the capital, Caracas, and in the nearby coastal city of La Guaira, where survivors are still being pulled from the rubble.
10: Now, earlier I spoke to Andres Silva, who lives in one of the Caracas districts hardest hit by the disaster. He started by describing the moment that earthquake hit.
21: It happened during one of the World Cup matches. I was with some friends watching the Brazil-Scotland game, and one moment to the other, it's like, hey, are you kicking the table? No, are you kicking the table? Then you see the faces of everyone at the restaurant just going like, oh, it's an earthquake. The ground shook violently. There was a pool nearby. You could see it. The water going crazy. The windows making loud noises. The lamps swinging around. It was truly like a tornado movie.
3: Tell us a little bit about La Guaira and some of those coastal towns which have been particularly badly hit. Are these areas that are well equipped to deal with something like this or not?
21: Not at all. La Guaira, sadly, is one of those municipalities that has suffered the most in Venezuela, both from natural disasters. It was the victim of a massive flood in the 90s. Then again, it was flooded in about 2004, 2005. It's been one of the states that has suffered most of the political policies in the country that has been gravely affected. Public buildings like the International Airport, the ports, the buildings that the government is supposed to take care of, it became very clear not only that infrastructure-wise they were mishandled or just abandoned over time. At the moment, there is barely no government presence there, no armed forces, no National Guard, no civil protection. So this just shows how unprepared the government was to handle any type of tragedy.
3: Yeah, can you expand on that a bit? The rescue efforts in general, how are they going? I mean, it seems extraordinary that there is little presence of those authorities you mentioned in one of the hardest hit areas.
21: Strictly speaking about La Guaira, what shocks people the most is that most of the efforts have been led by individual citizens that decided to take a stand and run donation drives. It has been by family members of the people affected that have tried to recruit some volunteers and tried to remove all of the rubble from the disaster areas, and private foundations and organizations that have led both supply runs to try to gather medicine, food, and other things that the affected people might need, and also going to La Guaira with volunteers to try and remove the rubble. What the government announced that they would be doing is deploying the armed forces, the National Guard. And what we have seen is that they have not delivered on that promise. It's almost as if the government's plan at the moment is relying strictly on the El Salvadorian mission that arrived a couple hours ago to Maiquetía, or waiting for the American mission that they announced, or the Mexican search and rescue teams that were announced. But within their own forces and the tools at their disposal, there have been little to no action taken in La Guaira.
3: That almost absence of the state, or at least a very incomplete response to the state, is that something that surprises you, or is that something that is maybe inevitable after years of this crisis in Venezuela?
21: It's a bittersweet feeling, because for the past couple of months since January, there has been a general feeling of progress, of betterment of the economy, of politics in the country. And this was like a splash of cold water to the face. It shows us that there is no emergency fund for tragedies in the state, that they have no preparation to act fast in these sort of tragedies. I don't doubt that tomorrow or the day after tomorrow, there will be government presence in the area. But in tragedies such as this one, speed is a crucial factor. And when you have people in a coastal city, which means that it's hotter, the sun hits harder, and you have people buried under 5, 6, 10 floors of rubble, and they are waiting to be rescued, this lack of immediate action is going to be a decisive factor.
3: So far, officially, we've heard of at least 235 dead, the government says. Would you expect that number to rise, for the actual number to be quite a bit higher, tragically?
21: Absolutely, it's going to be higher, especially if we take into account that only in the state of La Guaira, there are about 250 buildings that collapsed. If the number is going to rise exponentially, what the GSDS from the United States estimates is that there are going to be anywhere between 10,000 and 100,000 people. There was an earthquake in Japan a couple of years ago with a similar magnitude, and even with their immediate and exemplary response that they deployed, they still had about 5,000 300 casualties. So here, with the way they have acted, with the lack of a contingency program in place, I am sure that it's going to break the 10,000 casualty barrier.
3: The fears there of Andres Silva, who lives in Caracas. Well, for more on this story, for what is, in fact, another very critical view of the government, I've been speaking to Freddy Guevara. He's a former member of Venezuela's National Assembly and now part of the opposition in exile.
4: The scale, this is the most horrible, you know, tragedy that happened in Venezuela, you know, in many, many, many years. The official numbers doesn't make sense at all. We have open crowdsourcing platforms which that says that we have around 30,000 people missing. We don't know about the deaths. And it's absolutely horrible. We have entire areas of cities that are on the rubble. If you would think that you're looking at Ukraine or Gaza, but not. It's the cities of Venezuela that

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2: Or yesterday in Venezuela, it was a holiday. It was an important holiday, so no one was in their work and everyone was in their homes, right? And many of the people were also in the coast because it's a vacation area. So that was the most affected area. In other areas of the capital too, and other parts of the country, those were the most complicated. So no one knows. We basically have no state, and no one knows what is happening. People are just recurring to social media, and you have goodwill in Venezuela that have built crowdsourcing platforms so people can, you know, ask and put a photo of their family. It's impossible to know what is happening now. And, you know, every hour I look at my phone and then I see someone else died, someone's family appeared dead, or someone is still missing. And, you know, the 30 minutes ago, I just received the information that a friend's father and sister died, and you know, everything is like this. So it's a situation that, of course, again, you know, a lot of countries have happened to tragedies like this. I think the extra element here is the absolutely incapacity and the absolutely absence of the real estate response.
3: What more could or perhaps should the state have done then?
2: Well, there's two things. The first one, of course, is prevention, right? Venezuela and the area that it happened, it's an area in which for many, many years, experts have been saying that we should prepare for an earthquake. Second, there's for years, the Guild of Constructors and the Architects and Engineers of Venezuela have been warning that a lot of the things, a lot of the public housing, a lot of the buildings, a lot of the infrastructure needed to be modified because they wouldn't support an earthquake or any natural disaster. But the most important thing is that you have now firefighters, first responders, absolutely with no equipment. So we spent billions of dollars arming and armed forces, buying guns, didn't serve for anything because Maduro was captured in 2 seconds and taken away. It's just an army that was armed and police to repress people. But you can see that, don't believe me, like go for the social media and see how there's no machinery, there's no light, you know, even lanterns. People have to use their phones and their Androids and their iPhones at night, the light from their cell phones to try to find people, to try to find people in the rubbles. That's the thing, that because, I mean, every country, of course, every society can be affected by natural disasters. And of course, one could think like, no, well, Japan is responds very well because it's Japan and this. You know, but even in Latin America, you know, you have Colombia, Brazil, Mexico, Chile, they have responded to this, but like it's more than 48 hours. And the most critical area in the country haven't received the proper attention. This is what hurts most Venezuelan, because it was horrible already, an earthquake, but what people are finding now, and everyone feels that we are on our own, at least in these 4 hours. Luckily, now there's international aid coming, but, you know, so far, so many lives has been lost.
3: In terms of that international aid, it's striking to see the US among those pledging lots of support. And I suppose that simply wouldn't have happened had Nicolas Maduro still been in power.
2: Well, I don't know if it, for sure they wouldn't be allowed, you know. In 1999, we had another tragedy in that same area. And Hugo Chavez, who was the president, he didn't accept it. No one's aid. You know, this fake patriotism saying that we don't need any support. And of course, that made a lot of harm. Many years later, when we had the tragedy, you know, when people were doing big lines to get food, or people dying because we didn't have medicines, the thing that was called by the United Nations a humanitarian crisis, they were saying everywhere, no, they didn't, that was all.

0: lies and they didn't require any help. And of course, this is a big change. And we are happy for, because of this, because, I mean, we just don't want the support from the United States. We need the support of everyone. When you're doing this, you shouldn't be looking the ideology behind the aid. We don't care if China, if Cuba, if North Korea, if Japan, if Germany, if United States send help. We need everyone now because we're talking about lives.
1: The thoughts there of the Venezuelan opposition politician Freddy Guevara.
2: Let's now check back in with our sports presenter, Isaac Fennin, who is in Vancouver. Isaac, where are you now?
3: Yeah, good evening, Anne. We've actually left the shipyard and we are on the Sea Bus, which is a boat which ferries passengers from one side of Vancouver, the North Vancouver, which is where we were, where the shipyards are, to downtown Vancouver. And it gives you absolutely wonderful views of this city and the shipping ports that surround this city. And so, yeah, we're just taking the bus. I'm sure you can hear it in the distance or underneath us, but yeah, it's a beautiful, beautiful evening here in Vancouver. About 30 or 40 passengers on the Sea Bus late night heading into downtown Vancouver.
2: Yeah, we can hear the hum of the engine there. And what do we have to look forward to on Friday at the World Cup?
3: So, Anne, it's a pretty busy day. Six more games to look forward to. We're in the final throngs of the group phase. And so the first match of the first two matches of the day will see Norway play France for with the winner becoming the top team in Group I. Then Senegal have a huge game against Iraq. They need to get a big win over Iraq to give themselves any chance of qualifying as one of the best third place teams. Then we will see Spain take on Uruguay. Uruguay, of course, pegged back by Cabo Verde in that last match. They need to get a win to guarantee their place. If they can beat Spain, they'll leapfrog them. And then Cape Verde also have an incredible opportunity to qualify for the knockout phases in their first ever World Cup tournament. They play Saudi Arabia. If they can get a win in that match, then they will qualify for the knockout round. And then the group that has probably the most riding on it, New Zealand take on Belgium, Egypt play Iran. All four of those teams have an equal opportunity to qualify, either top of the group, second or third. So plenty to look forward to, Anne.
2: Indeed. And what is your favourite?
3: Yeah, so it's going to be a fantastic day. We're actually going to be at that New Zealand Belgium match, and so yeah, we'll be bringing you the latest on that. And if you have been watching this tournament, you have surely heard about Cape Verde. I was just talking about them before. This small island nation that's burst onto the global stage and given football giants Spain and Uruguay a really, really tough time. Many consider them underdogs. They're unbeaten in the group stage, and it's drawn global interest into the nature of their football. And ahead of their last group match against Saudi Arabia, the BBC's Pauline Gia has been looking into the archipelago's football development program and how local talents are shaped.
4: At a training facility in the capital, Praia, young aspiring players are honing their football skills. Several years ago, football was mostly played on the bare ground. But thanks to the technical support and funding from FIFA, some sports facilities here were modernized. Bola Prafrente Academy founder and head coach Silveria Nedio says such projects are laudable.
5: This training center is living proof that it was built with the future in mind. I started working here in 2010, 2 years or so after the place was opened. I founded the academy, and today kids that were here back then at the age of 8 and 9 are now part of the Blue Sharks team.
4: Among the key players in the academy is a 12-year-old striker called Gianluca Marcolin. He may look small for his age, but I'm told he's quick, dribbles well, and has impressive goal-scoring abilities.
6: Football has always been a dream. While growing up, I saw many players playing. I got inspired, I started playing, then I decided to join Bola Frente Academy. The player that inspired me the most since I started playing is Messi. I like him a lot. Without the academy, I wouldn't have played in tournaments, I wouldn't have won the prizes that I got, I believe without it, I wouldn't be the person that I am today.
4: Academies play a crucial role in nurturing young players in the country. But analysts say more needs to be done to develop the sport locally, including making the Football League more professional. Mario Semedo, president of the Cape Verdean Football Federation, tells me he's got a plan.
7: I think it will not just create motivation around local football, but another advantage of our World Cup participation is that we will also invest part of the FIFA bonus into developing local football. This is how we can leverage our World Cup participation.
4: Cape Verde's exploits were perceptible during the World Cup qualifiers, but few people would have imagined they would hold behemoths Spain and Uruguay to a draw at the global tournament. The Blue Sharks play against Saudi Arabia on Friday in a crucial game to book a ticket to the second round. Although the outcome is hard to tell, both sides will likely approach the game with much more intensity.
3: That's the BBC's Paul Ngea bringing us that story from Cape Verde. We're just heading into Waterfront Station. As you can hear, the boat is starting to move into downtown Vancouver. A lot of people heading to bars and enjoying the night revelry, I'm sure. And we'll bring you the rest of the program from downtown Vancouver. So trying to give you a little sense of this wonderful city.
2: Many thanks, Isaac. Isaac there on Acibas in Vancouver. From Vancouver, let's now head to Asia and speak about business. Apple has raised iPad and MacBook prices, an unusual move for the tech giant. Our business presenter, Suranjana Tiwari, joins us for more. Why is Apple doing this?
8: Yeah, well, the Apple said it could no longer shield its customers from soaring memory and storage chip costs. And that's largely been driven by the AI industry's massive data center build out. Now, it doesn't really affect Apple's main cash cow, which of course is the iPhone, but it would take the starting price of the Neo, which is its lowest priced laptop aimed at winning market share from more affordable options from Windows and Chromebook. Just months after its launch. And this increase just shows even the world's most valuable consumer electronics company with many supply chain relationships built over the decades that they're not also immune to the memory price surge that has affected other companies in the business as well.
2: And could this then impact sales going forward?
8: Yeah, it could, because you can imagine that lots of people are buying devices all the time, and with, you know, lots of inflationary pressures around the world, this is also another thing that they will find the cost of going up. And we're seeing some reaction to the price rises on Asian markets already. There have been steep plunges here in the region today during the trading day, with many sort of tech giants and tech-heavy indexes tumbling partly because of that, those price rises. They're expecting that if Apple is increasing prices, then others may follow. Microsoft is also raising prices of its Xbox gaming console. So there's a lot going on as these AI investments continue, and many companies that are making the goods that people use every single day are keep baking in those higher costs as well.
2: Many thanks, Suranjana Tiwari, our business presenter there with that latest update about Apple raising iPad and MacBook prices, a very unusual move from the tech giant. You're listening to Newsday from the BBC with me, Anne Soy, in Nairobi, and James Copnell in London. There's more to come.
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0: Hello, welcome to Newsday on the BBC World Service with James Copnall in London and Anne Soy in Nairobi.
1: The people of Venezuela are counting the cost of Wednesday's double earthquake. We'll go to Caracas.
0: And we'll also go to Sudan and speak to a doctor in El Obeid, a city targeted by drone strikes and where many are going hungry.
1: And Newsday's Isaac Fannin joins us from Vancouver with all the World Cup winners and losers.
2: BBC News with Danielle Jaworowiecka. Venezuela's health minister says at least 235 people are now known to have died in Wednesday's powerful back-to-back earthquakes. Some who died are foreigners. A large number of people are still unaccounted for. The country's interim president, Delcy Rodriguez, said that the priority was finding survivors. King Charles has become the first British monarch to publish his tax bill. He paid $17 million on his private income in the tax year ending last April. He's also revealed he will not move into Buckingham Palace but remain at Clarence House. A former high-ranking official in Ukraine's security service has been convicted of treason and sentenced to life in prison for passing information to Russia. Ukraine's chief prosecutor said Colonel Dmytro Kozyura was paid by Moscow to pass on state secrets, including military unit locations. A New York City housing board has voted to freeze rents for about a million regulated apartments for up to 2 years, delivering a key campaign promise of Mayor Zoran Mamdani. The decision was greeted with cheers by tenants. Japan Airlines and All Nippon Airways have cancelled more than 100 flights scheduled for Friday as two tropical storms are approaching Japan. Japan's weather agency has advised evacuations in some areas because of the risk of flooding and landslides. At the World Cup in Group D, Australia and Paraguay have both qualified for the knockouts after a scoreless draw. In the other game, Turkey, who were already eliminated, have beaten co-hosts the United States 3-2. The US top the group, nevertheless. Researchers have used artificial intelligence and imaging technology to read a carbonised rolled-up papyrus scroll that was burned during the eruption of Mount Vesuvius. It's the first time such a scroll has been read in its entirety. Dating back about 2,000 years, the scroll is one of the oldest recovered from a library in Herculaneum. BBC World News.
1: Thanks, Danielle, for that news. 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
0: Over the next half hour, we go to Venezuela and Sudan and find out what emerged from a major meeting on climate change in London this week.
1: And Isaac Fannin will join us from Vancouver from the World Cup to tell us about the latest results and stories. And he's been finding out how the competition has benefited one of the co-hosts, Canada.
0: Let's return to Venezuela now, where two back-to-back earthquakes on Wednesday evening caused widespread and severe damage across the north of the country and prompted a major emergency response. As rescue teams on the ground continue their urgent search for survivors, and despite international pledges to assist, there are growing fears that the current scope of the rescue operation being mounted by the Venezuelan authorities and the ability to get to those trapped under the rubble in the worst affected areas is not sufficient. In many locations, people have been trying to help using their bare hands to remove rubble and using light from their cell phones to get those trapped under the debris. For more, I spoke earlier to Rory Branca, a journalist based in the capital, Caracas.
3: In La Guaira State, which is very close to Caracas, we have got reports that almost 100 buildings have fell down, and many citizens are trapped inside below the rubbles asking for help. Neighbors are helping, and people that are leaving from Caracas to La Guaira to assist in the rescue. In Caracas, a couple of buildings fell in Chacao and San Bernardino. And some equipment has been sent into those areas here in Caracas. And most likely those are the pictures that you will may have seen with those images. But in La Guaira, the situation is different. It's more serious in the sense of that there is a lack of assistance. There is a story of that was collected today of a young man called Amir Infante that was in La Guaira, and fellow colleague journalist this morning spoke with him. He was trapped under a building. A couple of hours after, he gave the report that he was not released from where he was trapped. So, as I said, people are trying with the bare hands to do as much as they can in La Guaira.
0: That's difficult to hear. And La Guaira is one of the worst affected. The president,
3: yes,
0: the interim president, has also been visiting there. What has she been saying?
3: Well, she arrived there almost 17, 15 hours after the events. But the La Guaira state is a big place. She arrived, as I understand, to Macuto, which is an area in La Guaira. But most of the chaotic situation was hit by in Catialamar, which is another area. Many buildings fell down in that area. It has been some looting as well. It's very chaotic, very chaotic. So not we expect, since some assistance has been arriving from Dominican Republic earlier this evening, and as I said, from El Salvador, as for now, that things will start to improve.
0: How are the hospitals coping? I imagine some of them have been affected as well.
3: Yes, exactly. People are being taken from La Guaira into hospitals in Caracas, because the less damage happened here. But we are having difficulties into accessing the number of injured or which hospitals are they are taking. They're taking them to, and names and lists. So we are still struggling with information and how to organize it. People here in Caracas and in most of the country are organizing collect centers to gather equipment and medicines and food. But on the official information on who is where and which hospitals are there and people that are unaccounted for is still very chaotic.
0: Rory Branca there, a journalist based in the capital, Caracas, and you've been sending your messages on this story, many messages of solidarity with the people of Venezuela. Mohamed Bawa from Freetown, Abuja in Nairobi, and Deluxe Fanbule in Monrovia, Liberia, all expressing their condolence and solidarity with Venezuelans. And Dauda Kamara in The Gambia says that back-to-back earthquakes in Venezuela that claimed the lives of many need urgent attention to rescue survivors, and the international community needs to deploy heavy rescue machines to help in their rescue mission.
1: Now, concerns are growing that the Sudanese city of El Obeid faces a humanitarian disaster as fighting intensifies between the Sudanese army and the paramilitary Rapid Support Forces, or RSF. The two have been fighting each other in the country since April 2023. El Obeid, a city of around 500,000 people, has been hit by RSF drone attacks and is facing shortages of food and water, and there are fears a ground offensive is imminent. The United Nations and several governments and rights groups have warned that the violence could echo the atrocities seen in El Fasher last year, where thousands of civilians were killed after the RSF took the city. We can speak now to Dr. Abdurrahim Mohamed Ibrahim, medical manager of El Obeid Emergency Hospital. Welcome to the programme. Can I talk, first of all, perhaps about the drone attacks? Is it quite common to see in your hospital civilians come in with very difficult injuries?
4: Hello, good morning. Thank you for interviewing us to talk about the situation in Sudan. And we pray to God, inshallah, to finish this war. The situation now, because of the drone, every day we have an attack with drone. Many of the people who injured were the civilians, not the military at all. the drone attack the civilians, the drone attack the vital areas, the hospitals, the air, of fuel, of gas, the supermarkets, the shops, tamam? Is not attacking the military target. The RSF, the criminal forces, they attack the civilians.
1: Hospital been attacked?
4: Yes, many times.
1: And one of the other things that civilians in El Obeid are having to deal with is a shortage of food and other supplies, with lots of ways of getting into the city blocked. Tell us about how that is affecting people.
4: The RSF, she wanna repeat the same scenario that happened in Deir Fashir. That scaring people, that destroys the supply, that to narrow the life to pay to the whole to the citizen to leave the whole to leave the city. Tamam? From months ago, tamam, every day the drones attack just the hospitals, attacks just the supply, the area of supply and water, the area supply with gas, tamam, the area of supply and food, even we have some supplying come from the center, tamam, in the road, tamam, they targeting and destroyed, tamam.
1: Does that mean that you are seeing, for example, people, maybe children with problems of malnutrition and things like that?
4: Yes, not only the children, even the elderly became suffering for the malnutrition because there is no food, no safety.
1: You talked about the possibility of the RSF doing what they did to El Fasher, where they besieged the town for 13 months.
4: She wanted to repeat the same scenario that happened in El Fasher in El Obeid, but she in Qaz, inshallah.
1: So what do you think is going to happen? Are lots of people going to try to leave the city, or is that just impossible right now?
4: Till now, we have 4 years, tamam, the war is starting. 4 years, tamam, the RSF can't enter the Lubayit, and he will never enter the Lubayit, inshallah. We are working together, fighting together, tamam, till the peace around all the Sudan, inshallah.
1: Dr. Abdurrahim Mohammed Ibrahim, medical manager of El Obeid Emergency Hospital in Sudan. Thank you very much indeed for that. We have had a message in on that from Amir in Sudan. Here it goes. The Sudan's war enters or comes close to entering its fourth year. There is still no clear path to peace. And despite reported military gains by both the Sudanese military and the RSF, hardship continues for those who stayed, those who returned. And Amir points out millions are still displaced across neighbouring countries. Well, scientists say the record-breaking heat wave engulfing Western Europe at the moment would have been virtually impossible without man-made, human-caused climate change. That's the view of the World Weather Attribution Group, and it comes as many countries in Europe continue to swelter in temperatures of over 40 degrees Celsius, or approaching that, well over 100 degrees Fahrenheit, or 100 Fahrenheit, if that's how you measure these things. This heat wave has caused schools to close, public transport, reduced services. And we're beginning to see the strain the heat wave is putting on public health services in many places on the continent. Well, as London dealt as best it could with these conditions, a major conference looking at climate change was taking place. The London Climate Action Week has brought together ministers, business, other delegates to look

0: at accelerating efforts to tackle climate change. And joining us in the studio is Jure Yada, director at E3G, a climate change think tank, and the organiser of the London Climate Action Week. Welcome to the programme. It has been extremely hot in lots of parts of Europe. People have died because of it. Lots of people have suffered. That's terrible, of course. I suppose it also serves as a warning of just the kind of message you're trying to get across, underlines that message, I should say.
1: Yes, good morning. The conditions in which we're hosting this year's London Climate Action Week, which is the largest of the kind of series of events we've seen, it's brought together up to 100,000 people really coming out to showcase both that climate action is happening on the ground, but in these conditions that it really needs to happen and continue to accelerate to ensure that we are living in economies and societies that are conducive to the well-being of people, but also that showcase that we need to really work towards making sure that our economies and societies are building up the resilience to resist such climate impacts in the future. So this year's events have been about not only showcasing that we can continue this work internationally, we have ministers and leaders from over 30 countries in town right now to showcase just what kind of cooperation is possible in a more geopolitically fragmented world. But we've also seen over 1,000 events that range everything from community cleanups and picnics to events including the UN Secretary General and the King. So it's really about all of society mobilization to not only understand what is happening and causing these heat waves, but what steps we can take to make sure that we can mitigate these risks in the future and learn to adapt to live in what is going to be a warmer world.
0: We talk a lot about the problems, the challenges, and rightly so, because they are huge. But I'm struck by you saying that you also wanted to highlight the things that are happening already. Could you perhaps give us an example of something that maybe you've learned or been impressed by this week?
1: There are several key lessons and messages coming out of this week. And one of the major themes of this year's London Climate Action Week has been to say, don't deny that climate change and action is happening on the ground. And that's really important because in this current context, we see a lot of people questioning some of the science behind climate change and wondering if the action is really needed.
0: Including the US president, who's got a pretty big role in how the world responds.
1: That's right. And we have had a big delegation of subnational leaders here, including mayors from conservative U.S. states, and the message is clear. We need to address climate change for the well-being of people. So some of the key insights that are coming is that the climate transition and the economic shift towards a low-carbon economy are happening on the ground. They're accelerating. And the current energy crisis coming out of the situation in Iran has really focused leaders' minds on the fact that we need to improve energy security, protect ourselves against price and supply shocks, and also make sure that we are in a place where we can provide the services that, such as air conditioning, that can really protect people in conditions such as these heat waves. So clear demand for climate, more climate action from governments has been one of the key messages. A recent poll that we've commissioned showed that 90% of business leaders are pushing for electrification by 2035 of their own operations just because it's more secure. It prevents disruption of their own businesses. And we have heard huge support also from other businesses and investors that they want to continue putting their resources into becoming more sustainable just because it makes more economic sense. So we're seeing these clear messages of support for continued and faster action.
0: Is that perhaps at the heart of the message now, not just that climate change is inevitable and not inevitable, but is happening and that we need to fight it, but that from a business perspective, it makes sense to do so. You can make money by acting in a way that benefits us as a planet.
1: That's absolutely one of the key messages. And a recent business barometer published by the World Business Council for Sustainable Development showed that 90% of the businesses they viewed have invested as much or more in the past year into becoming more sustainable than previously. So the messages we hear sometimes about waning support for climate action or those questioning its necessity, that's disproved directly by where the money is going in terms of the investments that these businesses and corporates are deciding to make. What's driving this is, as I said before, a desire for energy security and making sure that their businesses can operate and not face the price volatility that we're seeing from the Strait of Hormuz being closed, for example. But also because it creates better conditions for their workers, for example, if they're moving towards electric vehicle fleets that are more comfortable for their drivers, for example, if they're in the supply businesses. And it also creates confidence from the customer's perspective, because this is a whole of society problem. So showing that responsibility is also important for their own operations.
0: Joyetta, one of the organisers, or the organiser of London Climate Action Week, thank you very much indeed.
1: Thank you.
2: As we come to the close of the programme, let's return to Vancouver, where Isaac Fennin is also saying goodbye to Canada. Isaac, it's been wonderful,
3: yes,
2: hasn't it?
3: It really has been. I am. We've taken, it's been a brilliant, brilliant time here in Vancouver. We took the 12-minute boat ride from North Shore, and we are now back on Canada places where we first came. When we first got to Vancouver, we first came to this spot. You've got a sign which says Vancouver here, and Canada Place is a pretty iconic building, actually. It kind of reminds me of the Sydney Opera House. It's got sort of five sails. Where we were on North Shore, actually, on North Vancouver, you could see it was illuminated in different colours. And I wanted to give you a little sense of place, because on the floor in front of me, it gives you a sort of description of where we are. So north of us, the North Pole is 4,565 kilometres away. Beijing is 8,536 kilometres to the west of me. Mexico City, which is, of course, another host city at this World Cup, 3,940 kilometres south of me. And James in London is 7,588 kilometres east of me. Sorry, Anne, I wasn't able to work out how far away you are and which destination you are away from me, but I know that you are pretty far away. But yeah, Vancouver has been fantastic. It's been very far indeed. This city really has embraced the World Cup, just like the whole of Canada has embraced the World Cup. And actually, we've been speaking to Maya Lange. She's the Vice President of Global Marketing for Destination British Columbia. And I asked her what effect this tournament, the football, had on Canada, and how she and other Vancouverites were feeling as the World Cup roadshow prepares to move on.
4: It's kind of almost surprising to hear it's coming to an end, because I feel like it's just getting started. I think the genie's out of the bottle. We feel the city has just absolutely come alive, and it's not only the residents, it's been incredible having teams from around the world here and having the fans come. And then the other part of it is also just having some of the media, the journalists, the people we've been talking to that are just so excited by what they've experienced here. So yeah, I feel like it's just getting started, but yeah, the games, I think we have two more games left. So
3: in terms of what we've seen in terms of the numbers, do you guys know how many people have come into Vancouver since the tournament started and the impact it's had on the economy, to British Columbia in general, actually?
4: Yeah, well, about 4 years ago we started working on this. Yeah. We felt at that time, with the analysis that we'd done, we said it's going to probably be about $1 billion in incremental revenue in the years following the World Cup. It's about 1 million people that will come because of the visibility, like we've been able to generate, of people coming and seeing it on TV or coming here and then wanting to come back. So I think we're going to exceed those numbers. I have no doubt. Just some of the conversations we've been having, the visibility that Vancouver and British Columbia have gotten, I think we're going to exceed those numbers. So I feel very confident that we've checked that box.
3: Yeah. I mean, has it helped as well having the Canadian team? Obviously, they had one game in Toronto, but they've had two games in Vancouver, and we've seen how the city sort of has embraced them. Has it helped having the host team, home country, here?
4: Absolutely. I mean, I was at the stadium when they played yesterday, and it's been to see the sea of red out in the audience was just so heartwarming. And I think we've all been really surprised at how Canadian we've all suddenly become, and something that I think other countries have kind of naturally felt through maybe things like soccer or football. We just haven't had that really up to the scale, and so I think everyone's been super proud to have the Canadian team play here, play as well as they have, and be part of that energy. I think it's just been electrifying for everyone.
3: It's such a beautiful city as well, and it feels as though the World Cup has touched every part of the city and the province as well, right?
4: Yeah, absolutely. In fact, there's been, starting even at the local level, there's watch parties all over the city. There's the FIFA Fan Festival that has been outrageously successful by all measures. There's local watch parties in little communities. And in fact, around the province, there's 32 communities that received funding to host watch parties. and that's been a huge success as well. So, you know, everyone's kind of had a chance to be a little bit part of the World Cup, which is exactly what the plan was, the idea was.
5: Because we find ourselves, we're by the Science Museum here in Vancouver, and there's a really cool, massive replica football on top of the museum. I look to my left and there's the FIFA sign for the World Cup, the 2026 logo, and it feels as though this city has really been touched by the World Cup, and I imagine it makes you guys want to host more big global events.
4: Yeah, right? Do you have any?
5: I mean, listen, if I can take some out of my back pocket and give it to Vancouver, it means I can come back here.
4: We would love to. Well, really, and I think actually where we're standing right now is where we hosted in 1986, 40 years ago, we hosted something called the Expo 86, the World Exhibition. And that really has been identified as something that really shifted things, made Vancouver cosmopolitan. It made us believe that we could be a world-class city. And then fast forward to the 2010 Winter Olympics Games, again, that gave Vancouver, British Columbia, kind of this, you know, a belief in ourselves that we could do this. We can do, you know, big events. And then, of course, the Women's World Cup in 2015, and then, of course, today where we are, standing right in front of the stadium on the grounds of where the World Expo started in 1986. I think it feels like it's a coming home moment, and it makes us believe that we as a city, as a province, as a country, can host massive events like this.
5: And I guess the only shame is that Canada won't be playing here in Vancouver.
4: Yes,
5: it's a bit of a sad thing, but you'll be welcoming two other teams.
4: Yes.
5: Obviously Switzerland will be here and whoever Switzerland play in their round of 32 match, but I imagine it will be a very sad moment when that game finishes because it will be sort of the end of the World Cup, right?
4: Yeah, but on the other hand, it also, you know, who else is going to come into this city? And I think, again, as a city that supports city, a city that really thrives on tourism, a province that thrives on tourism, it's a $25 billion industry, I don't think it'll be sad. I think it's the start of something because it really has sort of shifted people's minds. Like, we are a city, we can be fun, we can go all out, we can wrap a museum to look like a soccer ball, we can put the world's largest flag on a mountain, we can, you know, we've got soccer balls hanging onto and off of things all around the city. The city's come alive, the bars, the restaurants, the local watch parties. I think it's actually like ignited something, I think, in the local Vancouverite. So I believe it's just the beginning, not the end, just the beginning.
3: Yeah, that was Maya Lang there. And yeah, it's been a really, really brilliant time here in Vancouver. It feels very, very sad to be coming to the end of our time here in this city. It really has taken football to its heart.
2: I can imagine that, Isaac. We've been absolutely jealous of you, watching all the action there and taking in the breathtaking views of Vancouver. And it's amazing how, you know, it takes a long time to plan for something like this, to prepare for it, and then it comes and it ends pretty quickly.
3: Yeah, honestly, it's one of those where it feels like, what, 10 days ago we landed in Vancouver, and we've seen so much and learnt so much about this country and the way in which they've embraced football and the way in which they've embraced this competition. And yeah, you know, they've really taken us on a journey. You know, this city has really, really embraced the world, and it will be really interesting to see sort of if they look to host other big events in future, because I think this competition will give them the belief that they can definitely do that.
0: Isaac, I've got a message in from our reporter in South Sudan, Nicola Mandel, who says, tell Isaac Anne in Nairobi is 14,370 kilometres from Vancouver. So he's got the fact.
3: Thank you very much.
0: Yeah.
2: Well, Nyagudi in Nairobi says that Nairobi is the centre of the world.
3: Okay. I guess it is. It feels like for me, for this World Cup, we're at the centre of this World Cup, to be honest. But it's coming to an end. Just two more matches here in Vancouver to enjoy. So, yeah, we really are coming to the end of the competition.
0: Yeah, absolutely. In Vancouver, certainly. But, of course, the World Cup continues for a few more weeks to come. Isaac will be reporting on that next week. But that's it for this edition of Newsday from Anne in Nairobi, Isaac in Vancouver. Bidding a sad farewell to Vancouver, James in London. Thanks very much for listening, and bye-bye.
2: Bye-bye.
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8: Death tolls in Venezuela are rising after two powerful earthquakes that struck back-to-back, toppling high-rises and causing widespread chaos. Emergency workers from several countries, including the U.S., are aiding in the search for survivors.
9: That's their most immediate need right now, is search and rescue efforts.
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6: Coming up tomorrow at 4 o'clock, about 4 hours away. KUOW is a self-sustaining service of the University of Washington. It's 12 in the morning.
10: Coming up after the news, lines, borders, barriers, and maps. Unexpected elements will be bravely marching into the far-flung reaches of science land and taking you from A to B via Q. Or from a civilian border zone reshuffle to a boundary line named after naturalist Alfred Russel Wallace that you could argue is made up of animals and plants, or their absence. On the way, we explore the blood-brain barrier. It's supposed to prevent all sorts of nasties from getting inside our heads, so how have scientists learnt to hack it to deliver vital new medicines? We'll be looking to the skies to see why growing conflicts around the world can be linked to the growing cost of a flight, and we'll be looking to the ground as one South African scientist wants to map undiscovered fungi. That's Unexpected Elements, coming up shortly.
11: BBC News with Danielle Jaworwiecka. Venezuela's health minister says at least 235 people are now known to have died in Wednesday's powerful back-to-back earthquakes. Some who died are foreigners. A large number of people are still unaccounted for as rescue teams try to find survivors in the rubble of collapsed buildings. Our Latin America correspondent Will Grant reports.
12: The agonising wait continues for relatives of the missing following the two powerful earthquakes that struck Venezuela in the space of a minute. Some survivors have been found alive under the cement and twisted metal. Graciela Mora was pulled from the ruins of a building in the city of La Guaira. When the earthquake began, I clung so tightly to the doorframe that I broke my finger, she said. But the floors gave way and my friend was gone.
11: The US military says it's sending two naval vessels and aircraft, including transport planes, to help with relief efforts in the aftermath of the Venezuelan quakes. It's part of an international response that's seen rescue teams arrive from countries including the US, Mexico, the Dominican Republic, Spain, and Qatar. The US group Grey Bull Rescue is among the international teams flying into the country. Its chairman, Brian Stern, described the task ahead.
13: People are stuck, people are missing, people are hurt, people are buried in rubble. We have to find them and rescue them. Venezuela is not a good place to be. Lots of damaged infrastructure and power and water and lots of damage. So get them out, and get them to safety.
11: King Charles has become the first British monarch to publish his tax bill. He paid $17 million on his private income in the tax year to April last year. In total, Charles has paid some $40 million in tax since becoming king in 2022. His heir, Prince William, has also released his tax details. He paid $10 million in the last tax year. A former high-ranking official in Ukraine's security service has been convicted of treason and sentenced to life in prison for passing information to Russia. Ukraine's chief prosecutor said Colonel Dmytro Kozyura, who was responsible for counter-terrorism activities, was paid by Moscow to pass on state secrets. These included information about the effects of missile strikes on Kyiv and the location of security service and military units. Hundreds of thousands of people in Japan have been ordered to evacuate their homes due to the risk of flooding and landslides as two tropical storms approach the country. More details from our correspondent in Tokyo, Kurumi Mori.
14: Heavy rain and strong winds are already hitting southern and western Japan. Forecasters warn that the two storms could cross and interact over the weekend to create a phenomenon known as the Fujiwara effect that would make the path of both storms even harder to predict. Hundreds of thousands of residents across Japan, including the Kyoto region, have been ordered to move as river levels continue to rise, increasing the risk of flooding and landslides.
11: World News from the BBC. Shares have fallen in trading in Asia at the end of a rollercoaster week amid concerns that a possible bubble in the tech sector could soon burst. South Korea's Kospi index fell more than 8%, having seen wild swings in recent days. Japan's Nikkei was down more than 4% following a sharp climb in recent weeks. A New York City housing board has voted to freeze rents for about a million regulated apartments for up to 2 years, delivering a key campaign promise of Mayor Zoran Mamdani. The decision by the Rent Guidelines Board was greeted with cheers and whistles from hundreds of people in Manhattan. Mr. Mamdani called it an historic victory for New York City tenants. Much of Europe is experiencing another day of soaring temperatures as the heat wave is moving eastwards. It has now reached Croatia, Germany, Luxembourg and Switzerland. Extreme heat alerts and public health measures are in place in many countries. In Britain, the Met Office has issued a red warning for extreme heat for a third consecutive day, covering London and the southeast of England. Researchers have used artificial intelligence and imaging technology to read a carbonized rolled-up papyrus scroll that was burned during the eruption of Mount Vesuvius. It's the first time such a scroll has been read in its entirety. Dating back about 2,000 years, the scroll is one of the oldest recovered from a library in Herculaneum, which was buried under ash along with Pompeii in 79 AD. Clitzia Sala has this report.
15: Until now, scientists studying ancient texts recovered from the eruption had to choose between preserving the scrolls and opening them. This seems to no longer be the case. With the help of advanced imaging, sophisticated computer techniques and AI, researchers have been able to virtually unwrap the scroll. The text contains references to Stoic philosophy and discusses concepts ranging from ethics to art.
11: And that's the latest BBC News.
16: This weekend, I watched the 2008 Finnish horror film Sauna. It's set in 1595, before Finland even existed, and follows a group of exhausted cartographers at the end of a 25-year-long bloody war as they try to map the boundary between Swedish and Russian territories. It's a journey that takes them to a mysterious village in the middle of a swamp, and bad things happen. Obviously, it's a horror. I don't think I'm spoiling the film by saying that towards the end, there's this great signing of the treaty scene where the Russian cartographers on their version of the map give the land to Sweden, and in the Swedish version of the treaty, the swamp is acceded to Russia. By this point, it doesn't help anybody to realise that this is land that nobody wants. I'm Marnie Chesterton from the BBC World Service. This is Unexpected Elements.

0: And with me on this adventure are a crack team of science journalists. In Wolverhampton in the UK, his first time on the show, we have Paul Ajapodju, global health journalist. Welcome, welcome.
1: Hi, Manny. You're absolutely right. It's my first time on the show. And as a proper Yoruba man from southwest Nigeria, but currently in the West Midlands, I say, Eku le o s'alafia ni. It's lovely to be here. And many thanks for having me on the show.
0: Oh, welcome, welcome. I like that you're representing West Africa and West Midlands, West Side. And over in Johannesburg, South Africa, science journalist Candice Bailey. Welcome back.
2: Hey, Moni, not as flashy as Paul. Welcome to the show, Paul, but just hey.
0: And I've said that this show steers its way through areas of science that will hopefully be new to most of our listeners. But the starting point, the place that we always sail from, is somewhere in the realm of news. There's always one headline that inspires our journey. It's the source of the adventures. So let's take a listen to the news story we've chosen this week.
3: South Korea has announced one of its biggest changes to border security rules along its frontier with North Korea.
4: The so-called civilian control line will be shifted an average of 6 kilometers closer to the border.
5: Officials say the move reflects improved military readiness and responds to years of requests from local residents.
6: According to reports, around 20,000 people live inside the restricted zone, and others enter the area to farm or work.
0: So, yes, it's the news that the South Korean government is moving a border. Not the famous one. You may have heard of the demilitarized zone, or the DMZ. And that's an agreed no-man's land which separates North and South Korea. This is not that. Now, in South Korea, there's a second area outside the DMZ called the civilian control zone. And that keeps the civilians away from the DMZ unless they have to live or work in this civilian control zone, and it's an average of 8 kilometres wide, and tens of thousands of Koreans face daily checks as they move in or out for work or because they live there. And what's happening is the boundary of the civilian control zone is being moved a few kilometres further northwards towards the DMZ. So that's our news, and it's got us talking lines, boundaries and borders this week, and all the places we find them in science. So, Candice, you're first up. Where do lines, boundaries and borders inspire you?
2: So, Moni, I know that usually we are always going up into really strange directions on the show. In this case, I actually want to keep us pretty tight to the news for my story.
0: Conventionally unconventional or unconventionally conventional, but I like it, yeah.
2: Was it unexpected? So this zone that's changing, the civilian controlled zone, is actually really important to science. How much do either of you know about the biodiversity in the DMZ?
0: I've done stories on it. Paul, what about you?
1: Yeah, I knew the broad idea that when humans are kept away from a landscape for long enough, wildlife can sometimes find space to recover. What surprised me was the scale of it at the DMZ. This is not just a few species hanging on at the margins. It has become a really significant refuge with wetlands, forest, and mountain habitats supporting an extraordinary range of life.
2: Completely, Paul. You know, this really surprised me too. Do you know that researchers documented nearly 6,000 species of plants and animals in and around the DMZ? This includes more than 100 endangered species. The area also contains about 38% of South Korea's endangered species. And this is why I said the civilian control zone is so important. You know, the DMZ obviously has very limited access, so scientists are restricted in how much they can directly monitor wildlife in that zone. But they regularly actually survey the civilian control zone and combine that with the data that they have from their occasional visits and the remote cameras in the DMZ, they actually have an idea of what the wildlife is in this area.
0: Okay. So it's a kind of almost a proxy, I guess, for the DMZ, which you're not allowed in without special access. I do feel, Candice, I feel a bit funny when we talk about spaces like this because we kind of, the temptation is to sell it as a good news story. And so at the risk of sounding obvious, we're not saying that war is a good conservation strategy, right?
2: absolutely not money. You know, as Paul pointed out, what's been good for conservation in this area isn't actually conflict. It's the absence of humans. The zone is actually an example of an accidental reserve. So these are areas that are unintentionally set aside for nature, but because of the way they're used, they become biodiversity hotspots. Does that make sense?
0: Yeah, that does make sense, because we've talked about something similar, not conflict zones, it's graveyards on this show before. It turns out they are havens for nature in lots of countries. And I have to tell you, my favourite recent example of an accidental nature reserve was a paper published in May this year, where scientists at Cornell University, they found an estimated 5.5 million ground nesting bees living in this cemetery.
2: So amazing.
0: Arguably too many bees.
2: But it brings us back to the point of how much nature actually doesn't need any intervention. It can just thrive on its own.
0: Yeah. So for the news on this show, you know, we're talking about a border around the DMZ being moved. So I guess the question is, Candice, if the site is so important to nature, I have to wonder what happens if the borders are removed entirely one day.
2: Well, that's a very interesting question, Marnie. You know, there are schools of researchers that argue that the DMZ is not just a scar left by war. It's also a living ecosystem that's shaped by history and memory and ecology. So some researchers at Stockholm Resilience Center have come up with this idea of ecological peace. Now, it's basically when conflicting groups, they manage a difficult political relationship using this ecological area or this nature reserve. So instead of viewing the DMZ purely as a military boundary, they suggest that you can see it as a place where a shared ecological landscape can benefit all the groups.
0: So what, do you know what that actually involves?
2: Maybe it's a way of actually thinking about how do these people maintain the biodiversity? So how do they try to touch as little as possible? Like what are the, you know, how do they agree on what are the areas that they should be touching and not be touching? Like how little of the area can they touch?
1: Yeah, I think we also have to find a way to strike a balance between what we do and how.

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2: Submitting medicines out.
3: Okay, so it's kind of like a filter.
2: Yeah, to some point, yes. It exists for a very good reason, because the brain, as we know it, is very delicate. So this barrier helps keep out toxins. Like you said, it filters out toxins. In addition to toxins, it also filters out infections and other things that could interfere with brain functions. But it still lets things that the brain itself needs, things like oxygen and glucose, to actually have access to the brain. But it's very, very selective.
3: Okay, so oxygen and glucose are small molecules, and I think it's relatively easy for the little things to get through the blood-brain barrier. But scientists are trying to get bigger things through, right?
2: Yes, they are. Like other parts of the body, we also have conditions that affect the brain. So to deal with the problems in the brain, scientists are trying to get medicines in, and they need to get medicines to the brain through the blood-brain barrier. And they are trying to do that through a kind of unique molecular transport.
3: Okay, so unique molecular transport. Tell me about transport routes into the brain.
2: They use natural transport routes, such as the transferrin receptor. And the aim of this transport medium is to help carry large drugs into the brain.
3: So how does the transferrin help get the large drug into the brain?
2: So what the transferrin does is that it plays a crucial role in regulating how the brain gets ion. So anything that can be designed to use this channel to be able to transport stuffs across the blood-brain barrier would be a very, very good and effective channel to be able to get this, the brain to have those essential elements. So even though it's designed to transfer ion, it's also being researched to be able to deliver drugs and much more larger molecular therapeutics.
3: Okay, so it's like a passport or a ticket or something. So if you connect it, if you tag it on to your large drug molecule that you want to get through the barrier, suddenly it'll transport it.
2: I'll take it as the means of transportation, but not everything would go in. So you have to show your passport that you are well conformed to use this channel. And when that is done, then you have access to the channel to transport whatever you want to transport. The item you are trying to transport should be in the right configuration that the channel can identify, which is where the passport analogy comes in. It's like me getting, okay, I want to go through this channel. This is my passport. I've done everything that is required for me to be able to use these means of transportation. So that is the route that it's going to take. And the receptor on the transferrin is what is identifying that this is well packaged and is the right material to go through it.
3: Thank you, Paul. Still to come on the show, we're going to be talking about a boundary made of living animals. We take a journey along the Wallace line.
4: Hello, it's Sophie here with this week's Unexpected Elements quiz. This week, we're talking all things borders and lines. And in 2023, Japanese researchers witnessed lines of worms exhibiting some pretty unique behaviour. The species of microscopic worm, called C. elegans, has an ingenious way of leaping onto other moving creatures for a free ride. Amazingly, the 1 millimetre long worms line themselves up into a column and use an electric field to fling themselves onto another animal to help them traverse long distances. So my question to you is, which creature serves as a taxi for the C. elegans worms? Is it A. slugs, B. bumblebees, or C. frogs? What animal do these microscopic worms use as their personal chauffeurs? Is it A. slugs, B. bumblebees, or C. frogs? Have a think, and I'll be back soon with the answer.
3: You're listening to Unexpected Elements from the BBC World Service.

0: Service, the science show inspired by the news. And this week we're talking lines, boundaries and borders from around the world and even inside ourselves. Next, we journey to the Malay-Indonesian Peninsula for a boundary that isn't a fence or a wall, but is still a clear border with stories to tell. And dropping by with those stories is Dr. Ian McFadden, lecturer in computational ecology at the School of Biological and Behavioural Sciences in Queen Mary University of London. Hello, Ian. Welcome to the show.
1: Hello. Hi.
0: Tell me about this boundary, because it's a line. It's called the Wallace Line. You're here because you've just co-authored a new paper about the Wallace Line. What is the Wallace Line?
1: Alfred Russel Wallace was a contemporary of Charles Darwin, and what he found was that he went from an island like Bali, and then he went across a short piece of sea to Lombok, and you might expect the animals to be quite similar across a little narrow strip of sea in what is now Indonesia, but they're actually quite different. So there's Asian animals, mammals, especially on the western side of the line, and Australian animals like kangaroos on the eastern side of the line. And so you have these major geographic areas of the world for biodiversity. Like in Africa, you have gorillas and zebras. And as I mentioned, in Australia, you have kangaroos. But in this archipelago of Indonesia, nearby each other, you have islands that are very, very different in their faunas, and that's the Wallace Line.
0: So Alfred Russel Wallace noted that there was this weird difference. Did anyone back then have any idea what might have caused it?
1: He did a lot of mapping of patterns and figuring out what was found where. And of course, you know, the theory of plate tectonics is actually rather new and came about, I believe, in the 20th century. But I think it was quite a puzzle at the time, because you don't have this knowledge that we have now about these two major tectonic plates that have slowly come together.
0: Do we now know what this difference is between the weird difference in species east and west?
1: There's these two major continental plates, the one that has animals from Asia, and then there's the Australian plate down in the southeast. And so over the millions of years, they started out quite far apart, and then as time passed, they moved closer and closer together, and they haven't touched yet, unlike North America and South America, which have touched and exchanged species. And so they've gotten close to each other, and now we realize that this is just a long journey that biodiversity was being carried on these two separate plates that is now just within, you know, eyesight of each other.
0: So it's kind of like the world's slowest party, but there's two groups, like, coming together, and obviously, they've both had time to evolve completely different ways because they were a long way away, and now they can wave at each other.
1: Yeah. And some animals and plants have crossed and some haven't. And some of the paper is about trying to figure out why that is for certain types of animals.
0: Good point. I should ask you about your work. What is your new paper about?
1: So it's a study, I should say, that was led by Alex Skeels, and he's done, if you'll allow me, the kangaroo share of the work. And the idea is that historically we've thought of these barriers as being difficult to cross in terms of a lack of dispersal ability. What we wanted to know was, what is the secondary effect of being able to survive and thrive once you arrive there? What we found was essentially that there was animals from Asia that were well adapted to the kind of ever-wet, jungly environments, and they were able to spread east across Wallace's Line because the island stepping stones were quite humid and jungly as well. In contrast, the things that were coming up from Australia were more adapted to the arid conditions that you might find in Australia, and they weren't able to cross over and colonize the rest of the areas on the east and then further west across Wallace's Line.
2: Yeah, I actually wanted to ask, how has climate change affected how the animals move over the line?
1: So I think that's a really interesting question about, I think you're talking about contemporary climate change and how that might affect things. I really don't know. I think that's in the unanswered category. That being said, I mean, it's not necessarily climate change, but a general human impact of people going everywhere and introducing invasive species. And I think there are areas of New Guinea on the eastern side of the line that do have monkeys now. And it's a very interesting ecological thing because this forest has been not really exposed to that type of an animal before.
0: So presumably things that can fly are pretty good at getting themselves across the Wallace line, and they can take anything that they've eaten.
1: Indeed. Yeah. Bats, pigeons are both really strong flyers. There are some forest birds that don't like to cross clearings, even though they can fly. So you have to layer in a bit of sort of the ecology of what they like to do. But that's generally how it's done. And you might expect things that are dispersed by animals to have a larger distribution across these islands than things that are sort of nuts and things that can't go very far. That being said, Darwin spent a lot of his time putting seeds in tanks of salt water to see how long they could last and to understand how far these plants could travel in the seed form. And so things can float and bob around, and there can even be these giant rafts that form where there could be a river next to the ocean, and there's a big storm and a big clump of vegetation and trees falls into the water, and then animals might be on this clump as well. And then the actual canopies of the trees could act like a sail.
0: Oh, that's quite fun. Paul, any questions?
3: Yeah, yes. So my question is how static or dynamic is the wireless line itself? And if we have regions where we've had active human activities, how does that compare with regions that we've not had much human interference?
1: Yeah, that's a great question. So there's the Wallace's line, there's Lydekker's line. Depending on which taxonomic groups that you focus on, you can draw the line a few different ways. And so I think that's really going to determine where the line sits. And historically, there's been a few different versions of this line. Also, in our paper, we used a life simulation model called Genesis, but essentially we tuned the parameters of this model and saw what type of Wallace line popped out. So one figure in the paper, we've got 5 or 6 different lines, and each one is a different set of parameters in the model. So they're really good at dispersing, they're really bad at dispersing.
0: So does that allow you to kind of retrofit the history, I guess?
1: Yeah, I think it can. I mean, it's never going to be fully definitive because we don't have a time machine, of course. But you can tune the parameters in these different ways and see what it takes to recreate the actual Wallace's line. And so one of the main take-homes from the paper was that you really need to take into account the climate, the environmental tolerances of the species. It's not good enough just to be able to get there. You have to also survive there.
0: Quick question. Do you have a favorite side?
1: Wow, asking me to pick a side. Ooh, that's tough. Yeah. There's just something romantic and amazing about the east side with the mountains of New Guinea, the birds of paradise. I'll go east if I have to choose. Why not?
0: Ian McFadden, thank you so much for coming on to Unexpected Elements.
1: This has been great. Thank you so much.
0: So the moving of South Korea's civilian control line inspired a cluster of science stories on boundaries and borders. Be that the barrier that protects your brain and how to get past it, how a demilitarized zone can double as a sanctuary for nature, and, as we've just heard, how a border can be not a fence or a barrier, but nature itself. Still to come on the show, yet more barriers that you don't normally notice. Is it a bird? Is it a plane? Yes, it's a plane. But how does it know where the sky routes are? Find out when this program continues.
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0: Coming up after the news, we'll be talking Mufasa, which is less Lion King and more Fungal Kingdom, as we hear about a new project to map all of South Africa's undiscovered species of fungi. We return to stories of kleptoparasites. What is the biggest and scariest animal to have stolen your lunch? Plus, what links aviation emissions to the world's square meterage currently at war? 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
1: BBC News with Danielle Jałowiecka. At least 235 people are now known to have died in Venezuela's back-to-back earthquakes. Many are still unaccounted for as rescue teams try to find survivors in the rubble of collapsed buildings. A former high-ranking official in Ukraine's security service has been sentenced to life in prison after he was convicted of treason. Dmytro Kozyura was found guilty of passing state secrets to Russia, including the location of military units. Overnight Russian attacks on eastern Ukraine have killed at least four civilians. Local officials say two died in the Kharkiv region, one in Donetsk and another in Zaporizhia from a combination of air and artillery strikes. Hundreds of thousands of people in Japan have been ordered to evacuate their homes due to the risk of flooding and landslides as two tropical storms approach. Japan Airlines and All Nippon Airways have cancelled 120 flights. Much of Europe is experiencing another day of soaring temperatures as the heatwave is moving eastward. It's now reached Croatia, Germany, Luxembourg and Switzerland. A New York City housing board has voted to freeze rents for about 1 million regulated apartments for up to 2 years. The move was a key campaign promise of Mayor Zoran Mamdani. At the World Cup in Group D, Australia and Paraguay have both qualified for the knockouts after a scoreless draw. In the other game, Turkey, who were already eliminated, have beaten co-hosts the United States 3-2. The US topped the group nevertheless. Researchers have used artificial intelligence and imaging technology to read a carbonised rolled-up papyrus scroll that was burned during the eruption of Mount Vesuvius. Dating back about 2,000 years, the scroll is one of the oldest recovered from a library in Herculaneum, which was buried under ash along with Pompeii. The text contains references to Stoic philosophy and discusses concepts ranging from ethics to art. BBC News.
0: This is Unexpected Elements from the BBC World Service. I'm Marnie Chasterton in London, in the UK. And with me are...
2: Candice Bailey in Johannesburg, South Africa.
3: And Paul in Wolverhampton in the UK.
0: So, between the three of us, we read a lot of science and health news. And every so often, one of the panel comes up with a story that they are just burning to share with the group. And not just the group, the World Service audiences. So... we make space for it here, and we call it Under the Radar, because often it's a story from their part of the world that the rest of us might have missed. Also, if you can link your story to the theme of the show, I award bonus points, which are, how would you describe them, Candice? They're kind of like loyalty stamps, but redeemable against nothing?
2: Redeemable against absolutely nothing, but it does give you points for next episodes.
0: Right. Due to BBC regulations, there is nothing of value. And weirdly, the worthlessness of the points seems to really motivate the panellists. So, with that explained, Candice, you are up. What did you want to talk about this week?
2: So, drum roll. In today's Under the Radar, I want to talk about mushrooms.
0: Excellent. I'm always here for mushroom stories. Love a fungi story. How does this relate to the theme?
2: Well, since we were talking about the biodiversity in the DMZ, mushrooms, fungi, biodiversity galore, you're going to hear more as I explain.
0: Okay, tenuous so far, but go for it. Mushroom fans? Are you a mushroom fan, Candice?
2: I am. I mean, I'm also a mushroom fan to eat. Also love my mushrooms, you know, sautéed.
0: Paul, mushroom fan?
3: Yeah, I like eating mushrooms. In the UK, my quintessential breakfast is toast with eggs and mushroom and a latte with hot milk. But I'm not sure I have ever been brave enough to identify mushroom myself. In Nigeria, I am more used to mushrooms as something people know locally from markets or from the bush rather than something I would confidently forage on my own.
0: Yes, I am both a fan of mushrooms from a science point of view, but let's be honest, mainly from an eating point of view.
2: Okay, my story is quite cute. So a couple of weeks ago, a South African mycologist, his name is Professor Kobus Vasahi, and he's from the University of Pretoria. He received the Oppenheimer Memorial Trust New Frontiers Research Award for 2026. Now, what it means is that he gets 7.5 million rand, which is roughly a half a million US dollars over the next 5 years. And what he's going to do with that money is to hunt for, identify, and catalog fungi across South Africa.
0: I want half a million US dollars to spend 5 years hunting for mushrooms. Arguably don't have the professor's skill. Why is he getting half a million dollars? Why is it so important?
2: So, you know, fungi is really important. I mean, I think you know this. Fungi breaks down dead plants and animals to help the ecosystem. Some of them can be used as medicine. Scientists think that there are new species of mushrooms that could potentially help us to develop new drugs, more sustainable foods, environmentally friendly packaging, and alternative to agricultural chemicals. But the problem is that we haven't discovered that many fungi species yet. So scientists actually estimate that there may be about 2.5 million fungal species worldwide, but we've formally only described about 155,000.
0: Oh, wow. That is not a high percentage. So that's about a 16th of all the fungal species. Why have so few been formally identified?
2: Well, Moni, a lot of the species look similar, so it may be hard to identify one as new, but there's also the fact that a lot of fungi spend most of their life cycle underground, which makes them hard to discover, which obviously makes sense because they're underground.
0: Yeah, fair enough. And this grant is going to put a few more of the South African ones on the map?
2: A lot more, we hope, because South Africa is actually thought to be a hotspot for fungal species, so researchers estimate that there could be about 200,000 fungal species in South Africa alone.
0: Okay. Do you know what any of them look like? I mean, I know what most of the fungal hyphae underground look like, and it's a series of tiny white threads.
2: So Professor Basak has actually been doing a lot of work on fungal species and on fungi for a long time. So he's identified a couple, but I mean, he has a lot more to go. So the project that he's working on has got this really cool acronym called MAFASA. Like, think Lion King, but don't think Lion King. It stands for Mapping Unseen Fungi Across South Africa.
0: Is this one of those acronyms where they started with the Lion King and worked backwards?
3: I think so.
2: I don't think so. I think it just made a lot of sense. He made the sentence and then it spelled out MAFASA and he had to compete with the Lion King.
0: Sure.
2: Anyways, you know, what makes this project really exciting is that it combines old school fieldwork with cutting edge DNA technology to identify fungi faster and even more accurately than ever before.
0: Okay. How's it doing that?
2: So it starts with citizen science, where we're actually going to get school learners and communities around the country to help collect samples. MAFASA is actually going to be partnering with academics around the world to help this identification and build up this global database. So this is the high-tech part. The project will actually use new technology, including a technology called metabarcoding, which is a DNA sequencing technique that allows you to identify multiple species from one sample. So, for example, you could have a number of fungal species in a sample of dirt that could be identified. But my favorite part about the project, about MAFASA, is that if a learner helps discover a completely new fungal species, the species is going to be named after them. Isn't that cool?
3: It's pretty cool. And I think if it's something that is edible, let's say it's candies, I can just say I'm having candies and egg this morning. How cool would that be?
0: Well, thank you, Candice, for telling us about mapping unseen fungi across South Africa, or MAFASA.
2: Do I get the points?
0: Absolutely get the points. In a show filled with borders and maps, I'd say that mapping fungi easily gets you the points, Candice.
2: Perfect. Thank you.
0: Use them wisely.
3: Put them on your CV.
2: Taking it a bit far, Paul.
0: This show is, I'd say, a conversation between not just us three, but also our listeners. And your emails, your messages, and your postcards bring us so much joy every week. So just a reminder, if you want to contact the show, you can. The email address is unexpected@bbc.co.uk. The WhatsApp number, you can send us a voice note on that as well, is +44 330 678 3080, or you can write to us. The snail mail address is Unexpected Elements, BBC World Service, Cardiff, CF10 4GA in the UK. But for now, it's time to check the inbox and see what has tickled our listeners' fancy recently. So last week, Candice and Paul, we had the pleasure of hearing from seagull expert Paul Graham, who enlightened us to the hidden lives of a bird that a few people love, but most people regard as a menacing chip thief in the UK. And it seemed that the conversation sparked warm memories for listeners too. Paul, can you read this message, please?
3: Sure. Mark writes, "Hi, Manny. I enjoyed the discussion about seagulls today. How about this for an upgrade? My sister was at the outdoor cafe at Clevedon National Trust when, with a huge kathom, a red kite bombed out of the sky onto a neighboring table to steal someone's pie. Now, a gull is an army when it comes at you, but it doesn't have a 6-foot wingspan and talons like kitchen knives."
0: I love it. This is my favourite phrase from last episode. Seagulls are known as kleptoparasites. So if impressive species like red kites have turned kleptoparasitic, at least that's an impressive and terrifying intervention.
3: I think red kite can just have my meal. I won't put a fight. You can just have it. But in Nigeria, you learn very quickly not to leave food unattended, especially around goats or chickens. Even if you go to the zoo or nature reserves, if you are near them, you still have to be very mindful of the food you have, because the animals, they don't have to be very dramatic like the red kites. What they just need to do is to be much faster than you, and your food is gone.
0: And from seagulls to baboons, Anne sent us this. Candice, do you want to read this one?
2: Absolutely. Anne says, "Greetings from Bermuda. I was once in Cape Town, South Africa." Great place, Anne. When after being warned and thinking I was being very diligent, a huge baboon snatched a bag of fruit from my lap just as I was closing my car door. I got the fright of my life as I felt the thump of his big hand arms bang against my legs.
0: Candice, I think you used to live in Cape Town, right?
2: Born and bred.
0: Hey, beautiful place. The baboons, are they a problem there?
2: Quite a big problem in parts of the peninsula, yes. There are even task teams that are set out to manage them in parts of Cape Town. In fact, a couple of weeks ago, there was a story about how one community called Royals are actually learning to live with the baboons. So their neighbors are shooting baboons with paintballs, and they are actually just saying, no, we're not shooting them with paintball guns. We can live with them. Imagine. They do like to steal food.
0: And lastly, a message on my personal favorite topic, potato crisps, aka chips, after last week's big chip bonanza of an episode. Ariv writes, "Here in Mexico, we prefer our crisps to be spicy and sour with lemon squeezed on them, along with some chili sauce or a chamoy, aka tamarind and chili sauce. We call them papitas, by the way. I am dribbling right now, fascinated by crisp flavours around the world, which I'd like to say makes me some sort of anthropologist rather than just greedy. Paul, good flavors from crisps or chips from Nigeria?"
3: Yes. In Nigeria, the closest thing I could mention is plantain chips. They can be plain, sweetened, salted, peppered, or ginger flavored. And the spicy ones are very easy to keep eating until you realize your mouth is on fire. For actual crisps, I think suya or spicy chicken flavors would feel very Nigerian to me, because suya spice is basically the flavor of roadside evenings in Nigeria.
0: Okay, I'm going to need you to smuggle some suya spice crisps back, because I've never heard of it. And
3: oh, I've got some here.
0: Of course you have. Of course we should have. Be in the same studio. This is infuriating. Paul's got everything. Candice, what about you? Any interesting contributions to global chip flavours from South Africa?
2: Spicy mango chips, introduced for the World Cup.
0: Listen, thank you everyone for getting in touch. If you'd like to send a message about anything you've heard today, the email address is unexpected@bbc.co.uk, and the WhatsApp number is +44 330 678 3080. Still to come on the show, the invisible lines in the sky and how wars are making them harder to navigate. That's coming up after this.
4: Hello again. It's Sophie here with the answer to this week's quiz. Earlier, I asked you which animal C. elegans worms use an electric field to leap onto. Is it A. slugs, B. bumblebees, or C. frogs? The answer is B. bumblebees. Bumblebees are known to form an electric field with certain plants in order to attract pollen to themselves, and it seems like C. elegans also takes advantage of this electric field. In a lab, researchers recorded the worms hopping aboard a passing bumblebee that had an electric charge, though exactly how the worms are able to harness electricity to jump is still unknown. Incredibly, a column of 80 worms could also make the leap, with one worm's jump carrying all 80 across in what scientists have called a multi-worm transfer. So when you next see a bumblebee in the wild, just know it might be serving as an electric taxi for a whole bunch of microscopic worms.
0: You don't just write to us with your anecdotes and favourite crisp flavours. Sometimes you have a genuine scientific inquiry. And since AI has a worrying track record of making stuff up, obviously the people to ask are us. It's time for Ask the Unexpected. So what we do here, each week we take a listener's question, we flick through our extensive phone book of scientists who might have answers, and hopefully we come up with a solution. This week's question comes from Philip in Zambia, who wonders what is contained in sharks' blood that makes them immune to several diseases, including AIDS. Paul, since your expertise is medicine, I'm hoping this might be something that you've come across.
3: Yes, I have heard versions of these claims before, but I would be careful with the word immune, because in medicine, when something sounds like this animal never gets disease, that is usually a myth that is hiding a more interesting truth.
0: Okie doke. I have never come across this before, can I just say that? So let's turn it over to the expert. Dr. Isla Hodgson is a marine scientist and science communicator for the Save Our Seas Foundation.
5: This is a great question. But firstly, I think it's really important to say that it is actually a common misconception that sharks can't get some diseases and cancers, like full stop. We do know that they can get sick. We know that they can develop tumours, but it is far less likely than it is for us. So their first line of defence is actually their skin. So shark skin is not really like ours. It's made up of lots and lots of tiny little tooth-like plates. So you can imagine lots of overlapping tiles on a roof. That's what shark skin looks like. And these tiles are called dermal denticles, and they are super tough and durable, which protects the sharks from anything like abrasions or any wounds, and it prevents pathogens from entering the body in the first place. So that's their first line of defense. But they also have a highly sophisticated and adaptive immune system. So just like us, they have antibodies. So these are the special proteins in your body made by your white blood cells. And what antibodies do is they recognize things that shouldn't be in your body. But in sharks, their antibodies are actually much smaller than ours, meaning that they can target much more hard to reach areas in the body and access things like tumors much better than our own. They're also really stable, and they are excellent at stopping viruses from entering the cells and multiplying. And shark antibodies are actually so effective at doing this that we're actually using them to develop novel treatments in human medicine for everything from COVID vaccines to cancer treatments. So it's super, super cool. But not only that, advanced immunity is also built into their very DNA. So geneticists have found that sharks have a higher proportion of genes involved in adaptive immunity, which could be the key reason as to why they're so incredibly good at fighting off infections and healing from wounds extremely quickly.
0: So there we go. Sharks, nature's fighters, whether that's prey in the sea or their immune systems and even their DNA at work. Paul, now that we've heard from our expert, any further thoughts?
3: Yes, and I think this is where we need to be quite careful. The myth is that sharks are somehow disease-proof, and the scientists rightly said that they are not. Sharks can get infections, and they can get cancers, so we should not jump from sharks have interesting biology to shark blood or shark products can cure people. The real science is actually more fascinating than the myth. Sharks have a very old and unusual immune system with molecules that researchers can study because they recognize targets in distinct ways. They can give scientists useful ideas, but it's not a direct shortcut into human medicine. It's seen as a clue and not a cure. Let me give some instances. Sharks offer crucial biology insights for human medicine, particularly in the areas of longevity, immune function, and vision. Their unique genetic and physiological adaptations provide researchers with blueprints to study human cellular repair, cancer resistance, and age-related diseases.
0: Okay, Paul, can I ask about what Philip was asking about, specifically AIDS, which is caused by HIV? Can you say anything about sharks and HIV?
3: Okay, the thing about HIV is it's a human disease.
0: That's the H.
3: that's the HIV that causes it's human. In monkeys, there is a different virus that causes something that is very similar to AIDS, but it's not HIV. That's the point I'm trying to make, that the immune system and the viruses affecting sharks are not the same viruses affecting us.
0: Yeah. Thank you, Paul. Thank you, Philip, for the question. And thank you, Dr. Isla Hodgson. So we've been talking over the course of this show about various barriers, borders and maps, all inspired by the news that South Korea is moving one of theirs, shrinking the distance between the civilian control line and the DMZ line where no one can go. So I want to talk about the fact that the world's surface is carved up in many ways. There's the geography that splits the land from the water. And some of those waterways are also national boundaries. You can add in the odd wall or fence to do the job. But what about the spaces above the surface, higher up than the fences can reach? Who owns and polices them? I'm going to take a final detour to dig around in the extensive BBC archives and see what science we can find out about air spaces, starting with this recent programme from the BBC Business Daily Show with host Rick Kelsey.
6: Lufthansa, one of the world's largest airline groups, has told BBC Business Daily that airspace closures due to war zones are now forcing substantial rerouting of flights. The German-based company says the ban on using Russian and Ukrainian airspace is having a measurable cost impact on its long-haul network, with typical detours of 1 to 2 hours.
0: That's quite the detour. It's been over 100 years since we first started thinking about maybe putting borders in the sky. And it wasn't really until 1944 that we developed something called the International Civil Aviation Organization, which had the job of doing just that, carving up the world into regions called FIRs, or Flight Information Regions. And when I just went off into a deep dive on this, I discovered that by 2017, there were 1 million people up in the air at any one time. So that's pretty much a country's worth of people in aeroplanes. And guess what? All of these planes need borders too. So I just want to dig into what is this hidden world of international diplomacy, because it looks from these FIR maps, you can find them of Europe, and there are some countries like France, which are made up of 5 different FIRs. And then there's a chunk of Africa where bits are the same FIR, but they're not next to each other. There's other bits that are just water. And there are some FIRs where countries within the FIR are actually at conflict on the ground, but it all seems to be smooth sailing in the air. Well, I started wondering what happens when war does get in the way. And I'm not the only person. So Dr. Victoria Ivanikova is an assistant professor in aviation management at Dublin City University. And her recent research documented the extra flight time and fuel costs of various conflicts.
7: So in 2025, planes are flying more longer and more complicated routes. Since February 2022, since the Russian invasion of Ukraine, the Ukrainian airspace was closed due to security and safety reasons, and the Russian airspace was limited in use. So if we will look on the flight radar 2024, we can see that aircraft are flying Russian airspace, Ukrainian airspace, and there are some points with conflict in the Middle East. And the total area of closed or restricted in use airspace currently is around 18 million square kilometers, which is the biggest airspace segregation since the Second World War. And obviously, the longer flight time, a more fuel burn, more emissions, more airline operating costs.
0: Just want to repeat that fact there that she mentioned. We've got the largest area of airspace currently unavailable since the Second World War. I think that's astonishing. And unfun facts, every extra minute in the air adds another dollar to the cost of your ticket because it costs money and fuel to keep the aeroplane in the air. And a Nature paper from last year calculated the carbon cost of that extra fuel and all of those detours from 2023, and it's not pretty. So fuel consumption can go up by 13% on affected routes. And overall, it added an extra 1% to all aviation emissions.
2: Moni, are there any parts of the world that don't have air boundaries?
0: Yes, and so excited to tell you that the air traffic control zones, these FIRs, cover the entire planet, except a couple of bits. One is the Galapagos Islands, for the lovely reason that we've decided humans shouldn't be flying over there or anywhere near there. Kind of an aerial demilitarised zone, if you like. And then a bit of the Arctic, just east of Svalbard, because there was a dispute between Norway and Russia, and there isn't an FIR covering this bit of freezing water. So maybe Santa looks after it instead, because that's certainly his flying zone. So, we started with the shifting border in South Korea, and we finish with the shifting invisible borders in the sky and how growing conflicts around the world are making route planning an expensive headache for airlines and the environmentally minded. And if you were to map today's show, you'd see it pass through the DMZ, the blood-brain barrier, and a host of animals marking boundaries in their own way. I'm drawing a line under this week's show, so it only remains for me to thank today's panel for being a couple of stars representing the West Midlands and West Africa. Thank you, Paul Adepoju.
3: Thank you so much, Manny. I've had so much fun. Thanks for having me on the show today.
0: Pleasure, pleasure. Come back?
3: Absolutely.
0: Excellent. And over in Johannesburg, South Africa, Candice Bailey, thank you. And can we put you in the diary sometime soon?
2: Very soon. I had so much fun. I think we should keep Paul too. Thanks for having me, Moni.
0: Yeah, he can stay. I'm Moni Chesterton. The producer was Margaret Cesar Hawkins, with Sophie Ormiston, Robbie Wojciechowski and Lucy Davis. Do join us next week for more Unexpected Elements.

0: This is KUOW FM Seattle, KUOW Tumwater, KQOW Bellingham. 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
6: This is Alex Ritson with the newsroom. The death toll in Venezuela's double earthquake has risen to at least 235, with more than 40,000 people still missing.
7: Medical facilities do not have the capacity to handle the massive volume of people, and many people are still trapped under the rubble.
6: Rescuers have been working through the night to try and find survivors. King Charles has become the first British monarch to reveal his personal tax bill, and yes, he is very rich.
8: What you're seeing here is a huge amount of detail around the amount of money coming in, and from both private and public expenditure, where it's spent and the tax that's paid on it.
6: Asian stock markets tumble on fears of a bubble in artificial intelligence stocks, and a former top Ukrainian spy chief has been convicted of passing on state secrets to Russia and jailed for life. Before all that, though, a full bulletin of the very latest world news.
9: BBC News with Danielle Yawovietska. Thousands of people have spent a second night outdoors in Venezuela as rescuers race against time to reach survivors under rubble after Wednesday's twin earthquakes. At least 235 people are known to have died. Our Latin America correspondent Will Grant reports.
10: Some survivors have been found alive under the cement and twisted metal. Graciela Mora was pulled from the ruins of a building in the city of La Guaira. When the earthquake began, I clung so tightly to the doorframe that I broke my finger, she said. But the floors gave way and my friend was gone. The head of Venezuela's parliament confirmed that specialist rescue teams have arrived from the United States, Mexico, Qatar, Spain and the UN. It is believed that as many as 100 buildings have collapsed in the coastal state of La Guaira, where much of the rescue work is being focused.
9: The UN's Emergency Relief Coordinator, Tom Fletcher, says the damage from the quake has been devastating.
11: I've just released $15 million from our emergency fund. I'm grateful to the partners who've been so generous already. This needs an international, global response, and we'll coordinate that, and we will deliver. I want people to know in Venezuela that help is coming.
9: A former high-ranking official in Ukraine's security service has been convicted of treason and sentenced to life in prison for passing information to Russia. Ukraine's chief prosecutor said Colonel Dmytro Kozura, who was responsible for counter-terrorism activities, was paid by Moscow to pass on state secrets. These included information about the effects of missile strikes on Kyiv and the location of security service and military units. The prosecutor said Mr. Kozura had been recruited by Russia 8 years ago, but he'd become an active agent following Russia's full-scale invasion of Ukraine in 2022. At least four Ukrainian civilians have been killed and several more injured in overnight attacks by Russia. Meanwhile, Russia says it destroyed more than 600 Ukrainian drones, many of them heading towards Moscow. Much of Europe is experiencing another day of soaring temperatures as the heat wave is moving eastward. It's now reached Croatia, Germany, Luxembourg and Switzerland. Extreme heat alerts and public health measures are in place in many countries. In Britain, the Met Office has issued a red warning for extreme heat for a third consecutive day, covering London and the southeast of England. Jason Killens from the London Ambulance Service said they'd seen about a 50% increase in 999 calls.
12: So that's taken us to around 8,000 emergency calls a day. And of course, that trend will be seen across the country too, not just here in the capital. And for us on Wednesday, what that meant is we took the highest number of calls we categorise as immediately life-threatening, so Category 1 calls ever in a day.
9: You're listening to the latest world news from the BBC. South Korea's former First Lady Kim Gun-hee has been sentenced to 7 years in prison for solicitation and bribery. The court in Seoul said she'd used her status as a presidential spouse to sell official positions for high-value jewellery, bags and paintings. The transactions are said to have taken place ahead of the inauguration in 2022 of her husband, the now-jailed former president Yoon Suk-yeol. He was convicted of insurrection over his brief imposition of martial law. Kim Gun-hee is already serving time after being convicted in a different corruption case. Hundreds of thousands of people in Japan have been ordered to evacuate their homes due to the risk of flooding and landslides as two tropical storms approach the country. More details from our correspondent in Tokyo, Kurumi Mori.
13: Heavy rain and strong winds are already hitting southern and western Japan. Forecasters warn that the two storms could cross and interact over the weekend to create a phenomenon known as the Fujiwara effect that would make the path of both storms even harder to predict. Hundreds of thousands of residents across Japan, including the Kyoto region, have been ordered to move as river levels continue to rise, increasing the risk of flooding and landslides.
9: Shares have fallen in trading in Asia at the end of a roller coaster week amid concerns that a possible bubble in the tech sector could soon burst. South Korea's Kospi index fell more than 8%, having seen wild swings in recent days. Japan's Nikkei was down more than 4%, following a sharp climb in recent weeks. A New York City housing board has voted to freeze rents for about 1 million regulated apartments for up to 2 years, delivering a key campaign promise of Mayor Zoran Mamdani. The decision by the Rent Guidelines Board was greeted with cheers and whistles from hundreds of people in Manhattan. Mr. Mamdani called it an historic victory for New York City tenants. And that's the latest BBC News.
6: Hello, this is Alex Ritson with the newsroom. A day after two big earthquakes rocked Venezuela, rescue teams are desperately trying to find survivors trapped under rubble of collapsed buildings. The health minister says that at least 235 people have been killed and 4,300 injured. Thousands have spent a second night outdoors in tents as aftershocks have continued to ripple through the area. Enrique Montes was on a family outing to La Garia when the earth shook. He described the scene to the BBC.
14: We were about to hop on the car to go back to Caracas, and the earth started to shake unbelievably strong. It was just incredible. Many roads were closed with a lot of rubble on them and debris, power lines across the roads. It was truly a chaotic scene. No first responders anywhere to be seen. All the neighbors were just trying to get their loved ones out of the rubble and calling them, and it was a very grim and horrific scene.
6: The coastal region of La Guaira was the worst hit. Dr. Franklin Rodriguez is travelling from Caracas to La Guaira. He works at a hospital there and has been hearing from his fellow doctors about the desperate situation they're working in.
7: The current hospital crisis, complete collapse. The two main hospitals in Vargas State are completely overwhelmed and collapsed. There is a critical lack of medicine and medical supplies. Medical facilities do not have the capacity to handle the massive volume of people, and many people are still trapped under the rubble.
6: Our reporter Vanessa Silva sent this update.
15: I'm right now in the Chacao municipality. This is one of the areas most affected in the city, since it's the point where the geological fault line runs through. This area was affected during the earthquake that hit the city in 1967 and is affecting now. The damage that were at that moment are now being repeated, and we can see buildings collapse. We know that at least four in this municipality, I was around two of them, where many people from the government rescue teams are gathering there. Also heavy machinery quarry, trying to remove the concrete in the hope that look for survivors.
6: Vanessa Silva. Local authorities say they're trying to rescue as many people as possible, but opposition leaders have criticised the government for not doing enough. Freddy Guevara is a former member of the Venezuelan National Assembly who was imprisoned under President Nicolas Maduro and is now part of the opposition in exile.
16: The official number doesn't make sense at all. We have open crowdsourcing platforms that says that we have around 30,000 people missing. We don't know about the deaths. And it's absolutely horrible. We have entire areas of cities that are on the rubble. If you would think that you're looking at Ukraine or Gaza, but not. It's cities of Venezuela that are devastated. And the situation gets worse because it's not just the natural disaster, the earthquake that can happen to everyone. But this is it's a country that has the first reserves on oil in the world. What you're seeing now, people having to work with their bare hands because, you know, firefighters and responders, no one has tools, there's nothing. That's why everyone is having to send help, because you know the situation is so dire and so desperate that people are dying not because of the earthquake, but because there was no capacity to respond.
6: Our correspondent Will Grant told us more about how the political problems Venezuela faces affect the rescue operation.
17: In so many ways in Venezuela, this earthquake comes at the end of a very, very difficult period, a very tumultuous period in recent Venezuelan history. As recently as 2013, the country's charismatic socialist leader Hugo Chavez died, and the country was plunged into economic difficulties. The downturn in the economy saw hyperinflation and millions of young people leave. Somewhere between 20 to 25% of the population left Venezuela in a matter of years. That is people who could have been firefighters, nurses, working in the hospitals, working as rescue crews, all currently living outside Venezuela. Meanwhile, of course, this year has been extremely tough for Venezuela too. In January, there were airstrikes by Washington on Venezuelan soil, airstrikes by the United States in Caracas, and the then president, Nicolas Maduro, forced from power in his pajamas at gunpoint by US troops. Historic political upheaval in Venezuela. The person who took over was the then vice president, today the interim president, Delcy Rodriguez, and this moment could be said to be the first real test of her newfound friendship with the Trump administration. This, of course, was a regime that was predicated on anti-Americanism, opposition to Washington, and here it is singing their praises. It was very noticeable that the first nation that Delcy Rodriguez said had offered help was the United States, and we know that's to the tune of an initial $150 million and rescue workers flying in from Los Angeles and from Florida.
6: Will Grant. King Charles has become the first UK monarch to disclose his tax bill, revealing that he paid $17 million in the financial year ending April 2025. His son, Prince William, we're told, has paid $10 million in tax on his income. Julian Payne is a former communications secretary to King Charles when he was the Prince of Wales.
8: I think the information which has been published today is much more detailed than has ever been available before. The King has had a long history of sharing information around his tax affairs, going all the way back to his time as Prince of Wales. And what you're seeing here is a huge amount of detail around the amount of money coming in, and from both private and public expenditure, where it's spent and the tax that's paid on it.
6: But the financial declarations have drawn criticism from that the alleged transparency is only partial. Dan Needle is from Tax Policy Associates, a non-profit think tank.
18: The King is the Crown. The Crown is the government. And so it's a legal and constitutional impossibility for the King to owe tax. But in 1992, there was a controversy about the amount that was spent on repairing Windsor Castle after the fire. And as a result of that, the Queen entered into a funny agreement with the government where she would voluntarily pay something kind of a bit like tax. He should be disclosing what the expenses were. He should be clearer about what is deducted and what isn't. And he should break down between the different taxes rather than one figure, which seems highly opaque.
6: Our senior royal correspondent, Daniela Ralph, told us why the King had published the tax bill now.
19: I think he definitely wants to be more transparent about his finances. You can always wonder quite what is the thinking and the timing of royal announcements. But this has come because basically there has been such scrutiny over royal finances in the past few months, particularly after the situation with Andrew Mountbatten Windsor moving and losing his titles. It's kind of opened up a closer look at the way royalty works. And I think both Buckingham Palace for the King and Kensington Palace for Prince William were very understanding of that and knew that they need to perhaps give more to show transparency and openness and accountability. There is a definite shift in mood around what the public want to know about the royal family. The sense of the royal family being a little bit at arm's length, in the distance, something that just sits there, that's always been there. That mood is shifting. I think there is a bit of a clamour in some places to understand more of how they work, how they are paid for. Are they value for money? Which is why we're getting a little bit more of the financial information now around tax and around how they are publicly funded through a mechanism called the sovereign grant. If you don't like the monarchy, are you going to change your mind because you know how much tax the King and Prince William pay? Probably not. But it is a shift and a move to a degree of greater openness.
6: Daniela Ralph. Stock markets across Asia tumbled on Friday, pulled lower by the region's biggest technology shares. The biggest rout was in South Korea, where the cost

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2: Boom, but Apple also increased prices over in the US on some of its iPads and MacBooks because of the soaring cost of computer chips. And that all comes back to the high demand for chips as a result of the AI boom as well.
3: Yeah, as you say, there are concerns about whether artificial intelligence firms are overvalued, but surely no one is seriously suggesting this technology is going to go away.
2: Well, if you look at the investments and if you look at the amount of data centers that are being built all over the world, that would suggest no. Having said that, it does take time to build out that AI infrastructure, and it takes even more time before AI will start showing those returns on investment, for example, improved productivity, which could ultimately lead to economic growth for countries around the world. So there are still lots of questions and a lot of time, and essentially all these investors are currently putting in money for something that we won't see the returns of many, many years down the line.
3: And there are fears that this could be the start of the popping of a much bigger bubble.
2: Yeah, there's lots of concerns that the AI boom is actually a bubble, similar to the dot-com bubble in the 1990s. But, you know, I speak to analysts every single day, and they seem to say that, no, this technology is definitely going to produce rewards in the near future. Having said that, there is obviously huge demand. Many chip makers around the world are saying they are unable to meet that demand. The world can't make enough chips to meet that demand. And we're also seeing not just Apple, but also Microsoft increasing prices for its Xbox gaming consoles as a result of those chip shortages and higher costs in general of making the components that go into these new technologies.
3: Saranjana Tiwari in Singapore, thank you. You're listening to The Newsroom from the BBC World Service. Next to Japan, where many flights are being cancelled and hundreds of thousands of people have been ordered to evacuate their homes as two separate tropical storms approach the country. Both storms are heading side by side over the Pacific Ocean and are expected to make landfall on the east coast. This could result in a rare phenomenon known as the Fujiwara effect, where two storms interact, making forecasting their movements and strength more difficult. I'm joined live from Tokyo by our correspondent, Kurumi Mori. Kurumi, you are at Kyoto Station. What can you see?
4: Yes, I'm actually in Kyoto, not Tokyo. I'm a couple hours by a bullet train away, where it is pouring rain right now. This morning, I just walked along the river, the Kamo River, which runs along the city, and it was way higher. The water levels are way higher than they normally are. Luckily, it seems like no injuries at all. So far, people seem to be staying away, staying safe. But yeah, more than it's actually now 1 million residents across Japan, including about 100,000 here in the Kyoto region alone, have been ordered to move away from their homes and any dangerous water, bodies of water, as river levels just continue to rise here, increasing that risk of flooding and landslides. Government officials clearly a bit worried. We've been checking with the Ministry of Land and Transport, and they say that the severe weather has impacts all across transportation in the country.
3: Yeah, two storms at once. How unusual is this?
4: Yeah, we don't see this very often. I mean, Japan is prone to many natural disasters, unfortunately, but this double storm system is really bringing some heavy rain, strong winds, and it's already hitting southern and western Japan. Forecasters warn that these two storms could cross and interact sometime over the weekend. So in the coming days, to create that phenomenon, the Fujiwara effect. And that would really make the path of both of those storms a bit harder to predict. One bright note on this is that Typhoon number 8, the way it was called, has now been downgraded. And some forecasters are saying that it looks

0: like it's getting more loose, it's more weak, which means that the impact potentially could be less than they had feared initially. But another complication I want to add to this mix right now is earthquakes. Japan has had a really strong earthquake, 7.2 magnitude in Aomori, which is North Japan, just yesterday. This afternoon, we had another magnitude 5.8 in Chiba, which borders Tokyo. And we had buildings reportedly were shaking. And so Japan just facing a multitude of natural events in just the past few days.
1: And briefly, presumably, Japan is fairly well prepared to cope with this.
0: By and large, I would say yes, as much as one could hope. Over the years, the government officials have really stepped up efforts when it comes to public awareness and alert systems. Generally, people have emergency kits like water, food, and flashlights at home.
1: Kurumi, thank you so much. Kurumi Mori in Tokyo. In Kyoto. To Ukraine now, and the former head of the counterintelligence service has been convicted of treason and sentenced to life in prison. Dmytro Kozyry was found guilty of passing top military information to the Russians. For more on this, I'm joined by our global affairs reporter, Paul Moss. Paul, it doesn't get much more serious than this, does it? What sort of information was Colonel Kozyry passing on?
2: Well, as you said, he was head of counterintelligence for the Ukrainian security services. So, in fact, what the Russians mainly wanted to know from him is how much does Ukraine know about what we're up to? I know that sounds a little confusing, but that's the nature of someone who was effectively a double agent. He was supposed to be snooping on Russia. It turns out he was snooping for Russia. We also know he was telling the Russians about critical infrastructure in Ukraine, the damage their attacks were causing. He also passed on information about the people who were working at the Ukrainian security services. What kind of people were they? Their personalities. Presumably that would be useful for the Russians because they may be other people within the SBU that they thought they could recruit. Kozyry himself, by the way, was recruited back in 2018. We know that. The Russians recruited him in Vienna, clearly with an eye to the future, and they then kept him as what's called a sleeper, and he was then activated once their invasion began.
1: How was he caught?
2: Well, the SBU are calling it an unprecedented operation, long and complicated. And you can imagine this because, you know, imagine how difficult it was. You've got this man who's working as a senior figure within the SBU with lots of friends and colleagues. They have to investigate him without him finding out. It seems to have focused on a safe house he was using, the communications methods, a phone and an internet router. But it was very important he didn't know he was being investigated for one crucial reason. Once they identified him, the SBU did not immediately arrest him. What they did was rather cleverer. They started feeding him false information, knowing that he would then pass that back to the Russians, who would then use this wrong information.
1: How unusual is this case?
2: Well, it's obviously unusual in the seniority of Colonel Kozyry. I mean, you know, that kind of figure being a spy for the Russians. But in fact, the scale of Russian penetration of Ukraine is pretty remarkable. We know that there have been thousands, maybe 10,000 investigations launched since the invasion. We know that hundreds of people have been successfully prosecuted for spying for Russia. And, you know, maybe we shouldn't be surprised. I mean, first of all, excuse me, I'm afraid there's no way around it. Ukraine is a country with a high level of corruption. People are bribed to do all sorts of things, and it seems lots of them have been motivated by money. And we should say Russians are also pretty seasoned at this kind of thing. They were doing it right the way through the Cold War. We know, for instance, they've used the old method of recruiting people by seduction. I mean, there was an extraordinary story in 2024. A 19-year-old woman, the daughter of a priest, was effectively charmed by a Russian handler. She was going up into the high windows of her father's church, filming Ukrainian troop movements and passing them on. But remember also, there will be people in Ukraine, older people, who remember when they were one country, the USSR. For them, this feels a bit like a civil war. They remember when they were one country. They will have friends and allies in Russia, and perhaps those people also are open to the possibility of spying. Certainly, the scale of it has been a major problem for Ukraine.
1: Paul, thank you, our global affairs reporter, Paul Moss. A crucial World Cup match between Egypt and Iran in Seattle on Saturday will unfold against the backdrop of the city's annual Pride celebrations after FIFA said fans would be allowed to bring rainbow flags into the stadium despite objections from both teams' football federations. Homosexuality and any symbols of pride are criminalised in both countries. Our North America correspondent Shaima Khalil reports from Seattle.
3: There is plenty of excitement here at one of Seattle's fan zones. Supporters in different shirts gather in front of a giant screen cheering as yet another team edges closer to the knockout stages at the World Cup. And that is exactly what Egypt and Iran are hoping to do. Both teams face each other in a crucial match. It also marks the start of Seattle's Pride Weekend, a celebration of LGBTQ plus communities that both countries' football federations have objected to on cultural and religious grounds. Homosexuality is illegal in both countries and can result in harsh punishments. FIFA says rainbow flags will still be allowed inside the stadium, but insists this is not a FIFA Pride match, simply another World Cup game taking place in a city marking Pride Weekend. Egyptian-American fan Makarios Damian says for him, the focus is still on football.
4: I don't see it being, the main part of the game. Right now, it's about two teams trying to get to the next round. So, pride match or no pride match, that's not what matters.
5: Welcome to Seattle. This is how we pride. All humans.
3: Seattle organizers insist the timing was not designed to provoke. Pride Weekend had been planned long before the World Cup draw paired Egypt and Iran in the city, and they say the answer to discomfort is curiosity rather than retreat.
6: We're excited to have you in Seattle. You are welcome in Seattle. While you're here, learn about who we are. Learn about our culture.
3: Hedda McClendon is a senior official on Seattle's World Cup 26 local organizing committee.
6: Be curious about our culture. Ask questions. It might not be how you want to live or how things are in your country, but this is something that makes us unique, and we want you to experience it and be curious.
3: On the pitch, there's plenty at stake. The Egyptian squad comes into this match with momentum after beating New Zealand and with a real chance of taking control of Group G. At the pre-match press conference, Egypt manager Hossam Hassan would not engage with questions about the Pride-related celebrations, insisting his focus was on football. Iran, meanwhile, arrive in a very different mood. Their tournament already shaped by politics, travel restrictions, and complaints about preparation time. Even if they have now been allowed to get to Seattle earlier than before. Their head coach, Amir Qalinoy, also refused to engage with questions about the Pride-related celebrations.
7: We are here to play football, not for other things. We think about football. Our concentration is on the match and on being successful. As for things that are forbidden in our religion and do not exist, we do not want to talk about them. We only talk about the match, football, and the beauty of the game.
3: As Egypt and Iran try to edge closer to the knockout stages, this match here in Seattle is a glimpse into what happens when a World Cup lands in a city celebrating one set of values, while two of the teams taking part arrive carrying very different ones of their own.
1: Shaima Khalil in Seattle. Plenty more in the Global News podcast. 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

0: Coming up next on Business Daily, we're taking stock of the business week with our guests in Frankfurt and Hanoi. A week that's seen record-breaking temperatures across large swathes of Europe and Asia. We'll chat about the impact that's already having on our productivity, whether it be infrastructure disruption or pressure on our outdoor workers. And we'll hear about the Vietnamese brand trying to take the global coffee crown. All that to come after the news.
1: BBC News with Jane Steele. Thousands of people have spent a second night outdoors in Venezuela as rescuers race against time to reach survivors under the rubble after Wednesday's twin earthquakes. At least 235 people are known to have died. A former high-ranking official in Ukraine's security service has been sentenced to life in prison after he was convicted of treason. Dmytro Kozyura was found guilty of passing state secrets to Russia, including the location of military units. Overnight Russian attacks on eastern Ukraine have killed at least four civilians. Local officials say two died in the Kharkiv region, one in Donetsk and another in Zaporizhia, from a combination of air and artillery strikes. Hundreds of thousands of people in Japan have been ordered to evacuate their homes due to the risk of flooding and landslides as two tropical storms approach. 120 flights have been cancelled. South Korea's former First Lady Kim Gun-hee has been sentenced to 7 years in prison for bribery. The court in Seoul said she'd used her status as a presidential spouse to sell official positions for high-value jewellery, bags and paintings. Shares have fallen in trading in Asia amid concerns that a possible bubble in the tech sector could soon burst. South Korea's KOSPI index fell more than 8%, having seen wild swings in recent days. A New York City housing board has voted to freeze rents for about 1 million regulated apartments for up to 2 years. The move was a key campaign promise of Mayor Zoran Mamdani. Researchers have used artificial intelligence and imaging technology to read a carbonized rolled-up papyrus scroll that was burned during the eruption of Mount Vesuvius. Dating back about 2,000 years, the scroll is one of the oldest recovered from a library in Herculaneum, which was buried under ash along with Pompeii. The text discusses concepts ranging from ethics to art.
0: Hello, I'm Will Bain. Welcome to Business Daily. And this week, we're taking stock on a week, or maybe we should say reflecting. Oh no, shh, don't say reflecting.
2: It's green.
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2: But it's beautiful. I love it. I think it's a disgrace.
5: I think it's fantastic.
0: Pool problems at the Lincoln Memorial Reflecting Pool in Washington, D.C. Carsten, it's the scourge of weekend gardeners everywhere with their ponds, right? Algae in the sun.
6: I saw a picture on social media, you know, it had a banner somewhere over a U.S. highway saying that we can't even win against algae. So it's indeed a nice theme.
0: No, I haven't seen these kind of algae problems before, or the paint job too, which seems to be another issue there in D.C.
7: Yeah, that's a very, very famous, very common problem actually in Hanoi, because we have two big lakes in Hanoi. It turns so green every summer. Yeah, and when I was growing up, they used to send lots of workers just to jump in the lakes to clean them. And I think they have more sophisticated methods, using chemicals and stuff.
0: Well, maybe that's the answer for Mr. Trump and the team at the White House to get it clean this time around. That's the voice of Na Pham, journalist in Hanoi, Vietnam, as she mentions, joining us today alongside Carsten Bresky from the multinational bank ING, joining us from Frankfurt in Germany. Let's get into the week then. And it feels like one story has kind of been the talk of it, hasn't it, in many parts of the world.
8: Oh, it's awful. It is absolutely awful.
9: It's unbearable. You cannot breathe. You've got the head turning. You sweat all the time.
10: I think we're going to shut early tomorrow. If it gets too hot, we might shut actually.
0: The heat, Carsten. We've had record temperatures here in Europe. Nara, I know you've had them in Asia as well. It's not just a weather thing. Carsten, I'm looking at Le Monde, the French newspaper here, saying still impacts from previous heat waves, 1.5% on sort of productivity because of the hit to lots of people's working conditions. Serious kind of economic impact to this, as well as it being perhaps just uncomfortable for people.
6: No, obviously, I think, well, maybe the 1.5% is more for the French people. Just kidding. No, it's obvious. Productivity will go down in all of Europe, clearly. Though it might bring people back back to the office as they're sweating at home without air conditioning. I think that's one thing. But also remember, Will, that in the past, we even saw, if this lasts far too long, we saw that, highways were literally melting away, so that the infrastructure will also suffer again, whether it's railways, which can't stand the heat, highways, bridges. And then the final thing is, and like I saw this morning, because you might remember I'm a passionate rower, and I'm rowing in Frankfurt on the Main, which is also transportation waterways, and there hardly are any vessels anymore. And that has nothing to do with the Strait of Hormuz, but that has to do with the very low water levels. So we're now also seeing that there will be, again, supply chain disruptions as the vessels can no longer pass the Main and the Rhine River.
0: No, is it a similar picture in Vietnam?
7: In Vietnam, we're kind of used to the heat, but you're right, it's very excessive heat at the moment. It feels like 46 degrees today. The main thing for us now is power cuts, because electricity consumption jumps something like 15% and is overwhelmed.
0: So that's people putting their AC on and things like that?
7: That's right. You know, if I remember right, the late Lee Kuan Yew said that the aircon is the greatest invention of all time. But aircons can't cope with this heat, so we suffer from it. And hospitals are actually getting really, really crowded with sick people. So I think this is a major impact on the society and economy.
0: And we've seen this, Carsten, too, haven't we? In Europe, France, again, somewhere where they've had rolling kind of power cuts in the west of the country too, that those infrastructure systems, not just the sort of physical transport ones you were talking about, but also, you know, power so key to how all of the modern economy works now, and getting enough of it also having an impact.
6: Definitely. And the French are to some extent lucky because they do have nuclear energy. But indeed, now we will, like Nam said, we will see more and more people also getting an AC, which also means more sucking off energy over the summer. So all these things will clearly leave their mark. Listen, we're only at the end of June.
0: Yes.
6: This could last a couple of more weeks.
7: No, I think it's going to last until at least September. Vietnam obviously doesn't produce petrol for electricity, so we have to buy it from outside. And with this, we're kind of going to pay a lot more for our power. And that will probably hit people's pockets as well, alongside business aspect of that.
0: Yeah, we're really interested what you're seeing, where you are around the world, and how you're coping. If you run your own business, let us know. businessdaily@bbc.co.uk is our email address. Would love to hear from you on that. Carsten, let's move away from the heat and look at some domestic matters in Germany. But interesting, because it's a challenge that I think pretty much every modern economy in the world has right now. What to do with aging populations and how to fund the pensions that they need in those ever longer retirements.
6: Well, indeed. And I think this week was really remarkable in Germany, because the government under Chancellor Merz has had a hard time since he came into office. A lot of criticism, not really getting things moving besides big fiscal stimulus. So the entire country has been waiting for reform. And this week we got a big announcement of a nice pension reform. Why am I saying nice? It really looks good on paper, meaning the retirement age will be linked to life expectancy. So gradually moving up, and I think by 2080, we would then have a retirement age of 70. There will also be a kind of top-on of the pay-as-you-go system, but now by a capital markets-funded additional pension scheme that will also be gradually built up. The option for people to go into early retirement will also be cancelled, so no longer getting a pension with 60 or 63. There will also be an attempt to broaden the base of potential contributors by hoping to include at least politicians and also freelancers into the pension system. So all of these things together really mean that this government has now come up with a proposal that would make the pension system financially more sustainable. We're not there yet, it now has to go through parliament, but the hope is that it will be embraced by parliament, because the government also knows if they don't manage to get this one through, then they're more or less doomed to fail, and they can actually close the shop.
7: It's actually quite interesting, isn't it? Because Asian countries actually have been dealing with aging society problem for so many years. But what I see here is, like, we actually, in Vietnam, for example, we are going to lower the pension age. I mean, the age that you can actually receive the government's subsidies on
6: Oh, really?
7: Your yeah, from 75 to 70. So I wonder why it happens that way. I mean, we do actually send lots of young laborers to, say, South Korea, Taiwan, Japan, and other countries. So maybe that helps because Vietnam's population is relatively young.
6: Yeah, but that, I think that also shows that, you know, the country and the Vietnam has become more prosperous in the economy because you said 75. So from 75 to 70. To me, this is rather a sign that you guys actually think that you can afford it and that there is enough prosperity to actually pay for it. So that, you know, to me is a good sign. I think in Europe, on average, we are somewhere 63 to 65. And we have also, as demographic change is hitting the entire continent, something needs to change. And one screw to the turn is clearly the retirement age.
7: 70 is the new 50.
0: Now, I'm not sure I want to be doing this job there, but don't tell my bosses that at 70. I'm with the French on an early retirement on that. You're listening to Taking Stock on Business Daily from the BBC World Service. And today we're in the company of Na Pham, journalist in Hanoi, Vietnam, alongside Carsten Bresky from the multinational bank ING. Carsten's joining us from Frankfurt. Right, it's that time of the week where we get our guests to give us some of their heroes and villains of the business week. I'm going to save one of the villains because it's something we've talked a little bit about already. But Nah, give us an upbeat one, first of all, a hero, because coffee is your choice.
7: Yes, coffee is my choice. And on Friday, there will be a big coffee festival in Singapore. And there will be a woman that has been spearheading efforts to promote Vietnamese coffee overseas. And she's my hero for today's program. Her name is Le Hoang Diep Thao, and she's the CEO of King Coffee. I wonder whether you guys have heard about the brand.
0: I've not, no.
7: King Coffee is basically a very big manufacturer of coffee and coffee products. And they are actually selling coffees to 150 destinations in the world. Well, hopefully you'll be able to buy it in the UK soon. But mostly instant coffee, because Vietnam is the biggest Robusta coffee producer in the world. So that is actually mostly used for instant coffee. And Thao, the woman, she's been trying to find ways to promote other products as well. So to make sure that people understand, appreciate, and buy more Vietnamese coffee. Under her leadership, they have just set up a so-called World Coffee Alliance with 21 countries joining in. And hopefully they will be able to support each other to make coffees better and sell more coffees to other countries.
0: Vietnamese wouldn't be, you know, Ethiopian, Kenyan, some of the South and Central American brands I can think of as sort of coffee producers. Vietnamese, not one that leapt to the top of my head.
6: I will definitely check it out because I am indeed a full coffee addict. I wrote it down already, Nan, so... I might be another buyer of this fantastic coffee. So I'll definitely need to check it out.
0: One place you won't want that coffee, Carsten, is out and about on the railways. Slightly beleaguered, I think we can use that word, can't we, for Germany's national rail system, Deutsche Bahn. It was in the headlines during another football tournament, actually, wasn't it? During the Euros a couple of years ago. It had been a big priority for the Merz government to turn around. Back in the news, though, or certainly back on your Twitter feed this week.
6: And I was even lucky. Indeed, it is my villain of the week because you saw I was actually part of it. I think that was Tuesday evening. I was just traveling from Frankfurt to Düsseldorf, which should take not more than 70 minutes. It took me 2.5 hours. And even better, I had a sauna for free because there was no air conditioning functioning on the train. And as a good bank economist, I was there dressed as a good banker, wearing my suit.
0: Oh,
6: and really sweating like hell. Unbelievable.
0: No, you can see us Northern Europeans, we're really struggling with this.
6: Now we'll be laughing about us.
7: Disconcerting news, actually, because in Hanoi, they are considering to build the first speed rail. And they're pitching for contractors from other countries. So, I mean, listening to you guys, I think they should probably stop it before heat waves and destroy it.
0: Yeah, we might not be the best advocates for the European bids in that. I'm sure something we will cycle back to in the future. Something that's been an ongoing theme over the last few weeks, isn't it, on the programme, when Rahul has been chatting with our panellists about this, has been what's been going on in the world of technology stocks. It's been a particularly volatile week this week, though, across global markets.
5: We have liftoff for the SpaceX IPO. History being made on Wall Street to a crowd at the NASDAQ market site in Times Square.
11: The space and AI firm has officially made history on its $75 billion IPO, debuting with a market value of $1.7 trillion ahead of its first day of trading.
12: SpaceX not giving the bulls much to cheer about, off 10% today, down 3 days straight. It hit a high of 225 last week and is back to 165.
13: The stock has already fallen as much as 30% in just a few days.
0: So there you go. SpaceX, it went to the moon, as the people on social media sites like to say about stocks when they take off. And then Carsten has rejoined us back on Earth, perhaps on our very hot railways again. What's your take about what's kind of gone on this week from a market's perspective, full stop?
6: It's tricky, Will. So there's one technical explanation for the SpaceX story, and that is that we also had the announcement, so after the IPO, so going to the stock market, that SpaceX would also issue bonds in order to get more money in. And this is clearly watering down the value of the stocks they just issued a week ago. So that is one reason, just a very specific SpaceX reason. But the other one is we also had, for example, South Korean semiconductor producers losing a lot this week. So there is nervousness. There is high volatility, and especially now when it comes to tech, AI, there is enormous nervousness. I also don't hold this crystal ball to tell you how this will evolve. I'm not allowed even to give you any investment advice, but it is obvious when you see a market with so much fluctuation, so much volatility, nervousness is there. We know that there will be more investments needed to implement AI, and I personally think that AI will be the technology that will continue to disrupt the real economy. So the theme will be there.
7: There's somewhat a different picture in this end of the world, though, because, I mean, I could see that the TSMC, the famous chips company in Taiwan, their shares actually rose quite a lot. So I think, you know, that actually depends on the market, I think. I'm not talking about Vietnam's market, because the Vietnamese stock exchange is somewhat isolated and not really connected somehow to the world. So it stays unaffected. But I think...
0: We should say, spend a lot of your time when you're not in Hanoi working in Taiwan as well, don't you? And it's kind of been a good case study for riding this kind of volatility. So is it, I hear what you're saying about TSMC's shares right now, but is that a worry for the Taiwanese government, full stop? Just the fact that it's been up and down so much, and we saw Micron on the day we're talking as well, US chip maker rallying massively too. It's the swings rather than the downward trend, right, that feels like the complicated bit?
7: Yeah, I think they actually are enjoying it a bit, actually, because, I mean, TSMC is so brilliant. I mean, they said last week, someone from the government said that nothing can be compared to TSMC. So, yeah, they're happy about that. And the Taiwan benchmark just went down a little bit, but then rose up again. So I don't think that sentiment actually is reflected very widely in Taiwan.
0: Really interesting. Well, that is clearly going to be something that's going to be continued to talk about across our programs, Business Daily and World Business Report here on the World Service in the coming week. What else do we think, guys? I'm very interested looking across now that the price of oil, our editor Justin was flagging this up this morning, back now below where it was before the US and Israel's war in Iran. What does that tell us, Carsten? Do you think it's pressure easing, or is it still in wait-and-see mode?
6: Yeah, that's very interesting. Well, to some extent, it should help Vietnam, you know, at least with these energy prices now to get all these.
7: Definitely. I think it's
6: working.
7: Great news. Great news.
6: Exactly.
7: Because we can afford more air conditioning power.
6: Exactly.
7: So I can think of at the moment.
6: There are clear benefits to it. I must say, Will, I'm still a bit skeptical, but maybe this is the German in me. But I also checked with our oil commodity or oil expert at ING. And for us, this is still too good to be true. Because think about it. There are still the mine in the Strait of Hormuz. And we're still talking about insurers trying to find new premium. You know, how costly will it be to get the vessels through the Strait? We're still far from certain that we will get a successful deal between the US and Iran. So to us, I think the market has, you know, got carried away a little too much. It means I think we still expect prices to go up a little bit from the current levels towards year end. If we're wrong, we will all applaud, because lower energy prices are not only good for Vietnam. If this continues and if the energy prices stay where they are and even go lower, well, fantastic stuff. You know, you can fill up your car again a bit cheaper than before. I mean, European industry will also applaud. So obviously, if this comes earlier and faster than we expected, it's a nice tailwind.
0: Yeah, and still things to build back as well. Literally, as we've been speaking, a note on our internal system here in the UK from my colleague Kevin Peachey, who's one of our domestic business correspondents. The amount of money owed by UK consumers to energy suppliers has risen to a new record high of £4.79 billion, so well over $5 billion. So you can see that even if the deal holds, as Carsten says, still lots of challenges for households right around the world. Just about it for us, guys. Thanks so much for your time. Really appreciate it. Na Pham in Hanoi, Vietnam, and Carsten Bresky from ING in Frankfurt. And remember, to never miss an episode, do subscribe to Business Daily wherever you get your podcasts. And while you're there, we are trying a few new things on the feed, as you may well have noticed, so we would really appreciate a review, or a five-star one would be brilliant. And if you have time to write us a little review about what you liked, that would be fantastic too. It does help more people to find the podcast. But thanks so much for listening.

0: You're listening to the BBC World Service and now Witness History with me, Helen Ledwick. This is the story behind one of Mexico's most recognisable songs, a song that has echoed across stages, bars and living rooms for the past 25 years, a song that almost never was, Rata de dos Patas.
1: Rata inmunda, animal rastrero, escoria de la vida, a veces...
0: We're going back to the year 2000, to the Auditorio Nacional, a huge concert venue in Mexico City. An audience of thousands sits mesmerised by the woman on stage. She's the famous Mexican singer Paquita La del Barrio. And when I say famous, I mean legendary. In her 50s, with cropped blonde hair and red lips, Paquita's wearing a black floor-length gown covered in crystals. Microphone in hand, dark eyebrows furrowed as she sings.
2: El auditorio estaba reventado.
3: The auditorium was absolutely packed. Paquita had this gift. Wherever she appeared, people came.
0: Manuel Eduardo Toscano is sitting in the audience. He's a composer and he's already writing songs for Paquita. But tonight, he spots something.
2: La oigo cantar.
3: I heard her sing, and I noticed that every time she sang a sweet song, people applauded. But
0: Paquita is really famous for singing about heartbreak and betrayal, bold, unapologetic songs that call out macho culture and unfaithful men. And when she sings those songs, the reaction is very different.
3: When she sang Me saludas a la tuya, the people shouted and screamed.
0: Me saludas a la tuya. In English, say hi to yours for me. It sounds polite, but it isn't. Let's say it's more of a sarcastic goodbye. The crowd loves it. It's a light bulb moment for Manuel.
2: La gente berriaba.
3: People were shouting, and I wonder what would happen if Paquita La del Barrio recorded Rata de Dos Patas for me.
0: Rata de Dos Patas, two-legged rat. Manuel has written a song where the lyrics are made up entirely of insults.
2: Rata inmunda.
3: Filthy rat.
2: Animal rastrero.
3: Crawling animal.
2: Escoria de la vida.
3: Scum of life.
2: Adefesio mal hecho.
3: Badly made monstrosity.
0: It's punch after punch without apology. Vermin, poisonous serpent, waste of life. If the audience is screaming now, what if Paquita recorded that? Manuel decides to offer her the song.
3: But what do you think? The next time I saw her, she said, "Son, the song is nice, but I'm not going to record it because it's too strong."
0: Even for Paquita, Rata de Dos Patas is too much with its leeches, cockroaches and hyena from hell. Manuel thinks it's destined to stay in a drawer forever. But Paquita owns a restaurant in Mexico City. It's where she tries out new material. And it turns out she hasn't quite given up on Rata.
3: One day, there was an event with a lot of people in her restaurant. And she sang it. And the applause was massive. Someone told her, "Paquita, you have to record this song." And that's when she decided she was going to do it. And whatever happens, happens.
0: The next time Manuel sees Paquita is at a palenque, one of Mexico's big traditional concert venues. She walks straight over and delivers the news.
3: She said, "Son, it's so good to see you. Yes, I'm going to record the song about the little animals." She told me not to give it to anyone else. She took it, kept it, recorded it.
0: The song about the little animals, Rata de Dos Patas, is released in 2001 and has its first play on radio.
3: They told me, "Your song started playing this morning, and before long, all the other radio stations were asking the record company for it. I don't think it even took 4 or 5 days. Maybe I'm exaggerating. Say 8. For the song to win over the public, it was already a hit.
0: So, what does Manuel do?
3: At home, we're very fond of celebrating. For the smallest reason, we're celebrating. So we celebrated. But we celebrated even more when the first royalties arrived. Because I expected, for example, I don't know, maybe $10,000. And they went over $100,000. So I said, wow, this really is a success.
0: Rata de dos patas, a relentless string of insults, becomes Paquita's signature tune and one of Manuel's biggest successes as a composer. It's the ultimate revenge song, and Manuel's instinct was right. It was exactly what audiences wanted.
3: The other songs were sweet in parts. First I hit you, then I soothe you. First I make the wound, then I apply the medicine. But here, no. Here it was blow after blow after blow. And women loved that more than anything. With that song, women turned Paquita into something else. They called her the defender of women.
2: La defensora de las mujeres.
0: And it doesn't stop at Mexico. The song finds fans across Latin America and beyond. This is Paquita speaking to TV Azteca in 2014. She's talking about her first visit to Spain. She says women in the audience would ask her where she gets her lyrics, and she'd tell them, from the composer. People were captivated. But there's something else. Something Manuel didn't share publicly until years later. Despite becoming an anthem of female empowerment, the true inspiration for the song was not men exactly, but one man, a former president.
3: In those years here in Mexico, we had a president of the Republic. The man who was the president at that time was named Salinas de Gortari. People said he wasn't doing things well. That's where the song came from, the idea of the two-legged rat. I had, and still have, a lot of respect for politicians. But I said, well, I'm going to write a song, and that's how it began.
0: Former President Carlos Salinas de Gortari has always defended the record of his administration. Over the years, Manuel and Paquita end up recording more than 80 songs together. Their creative partnership becoming a close friendship. Paquita La del Barrio died in 2025, but the song she made famous is still everywhere, a karaoke favourite and loved on social media. Rata de dos patas has been streamed more than 50 million times on Spotify. And Manuel, well, he's still singing it too.
2: Cuando yo la canto en algún evento,
3: when I perform it at events, that's where I really act it out. When I get to the insults, filthy rat, crawling animal, scum of life, badly made monstrosity. And when I said cockroach, I pretend to crush one under my foot. I love this song like a daughter. That's what I call my songs. And this one has given me enormous satisfaction.
2: Muchas, pero muchas satisfacciones.
0: Manuel Eduardo Toscano lives in the town of Catemaco in the southern Mexican state of Veracruz, and he's still writing music. He was speaking to me, Helen Ledwick, for Witness History.
4: 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Warming temperatures at the equator could bring the Northwest a wet fall and high winter snowpack, according to climatologists. That's because strong El Niños don't follow the typical rule of thumb. 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
4: Rain and thunderstorms are likely today. Otherwise, it'll be mostly cloudy. We're looking for a high around 67. It's 2 o'clock.
7: Coming up from the BBC World Service, The Interview, conversations with the people shaping our world, with me, Katia Adler, the BBC's Europe editor. For this episode, I speak to former French Prime Minister Michel Barnier, who once served as the EU's chief negotiator when the UK voted to leave the bloc. He reflects on the UK's decision one decade on and how both European and international politics have changed dramatically since.
8: In Brussels, at the European level, and we have changed a lot of things and we continue, but also to take into account what happens around us in Europe, Russia and Ukraine, and outside the world in the Middle East area. The world is more and more dangerous. The world is more and more unstable and fragile. And in facing this world, we need to be together.
7: Michel Barnier. Hear more on The Interview after the news.
9: BBC News with Danielle Jaworowiecka. Thousands of people have spent a second night outdoors in Venezuela as rescuers race against time to reach survivors under rubble after Wednesday's twin earthquakes. At least 235 people are known to have died, but the final number is expected to be much higher as the extent of the destruction becomes clear. Social media is filled with posts of people searching for news of loved ones, while an independent website set up to register the missing lists tens of thousands as unaccounted for. Here's our reporter Vanessa Silva.
10: I'm right now in the Chacao municipality. This is one of the areas most affected in the city, since it's the point where the geological fault line runs through. This area was affected during the earthquake that hit the city in 1967 and is affecting now. The damage that were at that moment are now being repeated.
9: A court in Germany has sentenced a man to life in prison for the deadly attack on a Christmas market in the eastern city of Magdeburg in 2024. The man, officially identified only as Taleb A, was found guilty of murdering a 9-year-old boy and 5 women. More than 300 people were injured when he drove into a crowd. The head of Ukraine's counterintelligence operations has been convicted of spying for Russia. Colonel Dmytro Kozyura passed on information, including details of troop movements and critical infrastructure. He was given a life sentence for treason. Paul Moss reports.
11: He was working for Moscow all along, one of the most senior figures in the Ukrainian intelligence service, the SBU. The court heard Dmytro Kozyura was recruited by Russia back in 2018. Money was the motivation, and he passed on details of other people working for the SBU, presumably in case some of them might be open to Russian offers. Because of Colonel Kozyura's seniority, the SBU called this an unprecedented case. But thousands of Ukrainians have been investigated for spying. Similar betrayal apparently not uncommon.
9: Hundreds of thousands of people in Japan have been ordered to evacuate their homes due to the risk of flooding and landslides as two tropical storms approach the country. Here's our correspondent in Kyoto, Kurumi Mori.
12: We don't see this very often. I mean, Japan is prone to many natural disasters, unfortunately, but this double storm system is really bringing some heavy rain, strong winds, and it's already hitting southern and western Japan. Forecasters warn that these two storms could cross and interact sometime over the weekend. So in the coming days, to create that phenomenon, the Fujiwara effect, and that would really make the path of both of those storms a bit harder to predict.
9: You're listening to The World News from the BBC. South Korea's former First Lady Kim Gun-hee has been sentenced to 7 years in prison for solicitation and bribery. The court in Seoul said she'd used her status as a presidential spouse to sell official positions for high-value jewellery, bags and paintings. The transactions are said to have taken place ahead of the inauguration in 2022 of her husband, the now-jailed former president Yoon Suk-yeol. France's state-owned energy giant EDF says it will give schools, kindergartens and daycare centres millions of dollars for air cooling systems as the country swelters through a fierce heatwave. Some $100 million worth of grants will be provided for equipment and projects. Many schools, ill-equipped to deal with the heat, have been forced to close as temperatures peak. A New York City housing board has voted to freeze rents for about 1 million regulated apartments for up to 2 years, delivering a key campaign promise of Mayor Zoran Mamdani. The decision by the Rent Guidelines Board was greeted with cheers and whistles from hundreds of people in Manhattan. Mr. Mamdani called it an historic victory for New York City tenants. Shares have fallen in trading in Asia at the end of a rollercoaster week amid concerns that a possible bubble in the tech sector could soon burst. South Korea's Kospi index fell more than 8%, having seen wild swings in recent days. Here's our business reporter Suranjana Tiwari in Singapore.
13: It does take time to build out that AI infrastructure, and it takes even more time before AI will start showing those returns on investment. For example, improved productivity, which could ultimately lead to economic growth for countries around the world. So there are still lots of questions and a lot of time, and essentially all these investors are currently putting in money for something that we won't see the returns of many, many years down the line.
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7: Hello, I'm Katia Adler, the BBC's Europe editor, and this is The Interview from the BBC World Service. 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
17: These companies don't really, they don't care what governments do.
18: This is a war. The first thing that we want is the war to end.
7: For this interview, I met Michel Barnier. He served as the EU's chief negotiator when the UK voted to leave the EU 10 years ago. On the 23rd of June 2016, the UK held a referendum to decide its future with the European Union. More than 33.5 million people voted, and by 52 to 48%, the decision was to leave the bloc. Barnier, who had already been a European commissioner and had previously served as a minister in a number of French governments, was selected to represent the EU during negotiations to establish the terms of the UK's departure from the bloc and a future relationship between the two parties. It was a tense, difficult and extremely long process, with the UK seeing three different prime ministers in 10 Downing Street from the original vote in 2016, right through to the country formally leaving the EU in January 2020. A decade on from that vote, better known as Brexit, Britain exiting from the EU, Monsieur Barnier reflects on the UK's decision and on how both European and international politics have changed since.
8: We didn't change because of the Brexit. We changed because there's a new situation, the COVID crisis, the migration crisis, the financial crisis, beginning in 2008, with many consequences until to now, because of the new aggressivity of the President of the United States against the Union, the military aggression of the Russians against a European country, Ukraine. So this is the reason why we changed.
7: Welcome to the interview from the BBC World Service with Michel Barnier in a conversation I recorded shortly before the 10-year anniversary of the UK's vote to leave the European Union.
19: If you look back 10 years and to those long Brexit negotiations, what do you most remember?
8: Brexit was a school of patience. The very important souvenir I keep today is the length of these negotiations, and the difficulties are inside the domestic politics of UK, in particular for Mrs. May to obtain or to get the majority and what she has negotiated in Brussels. Huh? Mm.
19: But you seemed very strict with the UK at the time. You were famous for being very strict and saying Brexit is Brexit.
8: Strict but never aggressive. Mm-hmm. Always respectful.
19: The rules.
8: Strict because my mandate was very strict. To defend the EU interests, to defend the integrity of the single market, which was and which is and will remain non-negotiable.
19: So when you say that, you were very kind of hard line, I think, that the UK felt on not cherry-picking, it was seen
8: as a hard line. The Brexit itself put us on a hard line. Because the choice of the UK, the sovereign choice of the UK, was the UK government was to not only to leave the EU, but also to leave the single market and to leave the custom union, to leave everything. 600 bilateral agreements have to be unraveled. 600. So this is our line. Huh?
19: And what do you think now, 10 years later, when you have the government saying, we want to get closer to the European Union again, we want to get rid of the red tape after Brexit, and we want business relations to be much, much, much closer, as well as defence and other things. Do you think great, or do you think here we go again?
8: But we welcome, sincerely, we welcome any project or any request to have closer relations. But it cannot be at the detriment of the single market. It cannot be conduct this new negotiation or new relationship to be a kind of a cherry picking in the single market. No way. No way. Because the single market is our main asset. And this is the reason why I still do not understand why the UK decided to leave the single market. Because it is a common asset. It was a common asset with the UK. So, but we cannot put the single market under risk. We need to keep and to consolidate this main asset for us, in particular in the global world where we are with so much aggressivity from the US. On the trade issues, but also from China and also the aggression of Russia. We are in a much more dangerous, unstable, fragile world, and we need to keep our assets and to keep our unity. This is the point for us. Huh? There is no aggressivity, no spirit of revenge with the UK. But the UK must understand that it will not be possible to unravel or to fragilize the single market.
19: But isn't it because of the more dangerous world that we live in now, isn't it in the EU's interest to have the UK closer? The UK economy, I mean, defence, we'll talk about it in a minute as well. But in these new circumstances, shouldn't the EU be more flexible and say, you want to be closer to us economically? Great, that's in our interest and your interest, but freedom of movement for the UK is, it's that red line, isn't it?
8: The indivisibility of the four freedoms are a red line for us. It's not new, and it will remain the case. We cannot unravel and fragilize the single market, and the UK knows this point very clearly from the very beginning.
19: So it's a no?
8: There is no way to fragilize the single market. And once again, the UK was not obliged to leave the single market. It was not obliged to leave the customs union. Norway is outside of the union. The choice of Norway not to be included in the union, European Union, but their choice was to be part of the single market in their interest, in our interest. And this door is still open, huh?
19: But in these new times that we live in, that you're talking about as well, these geopolitically difficult times, doesn't the EU need to show more flexibility? For example, there's talk about, it's not new talk, you'll know that, of a two-tier Europe, where even inside the EU, some member states work together more closely on some aspects, whether it's migration or whatever, and others choose not to, but also working together with powers outside the European Union who are close allies, Norway, for example, the United Kingdom, Canada, Japan. I mean, these are new times we're coming in.
8: Yes, but because of this new time, we need to be united and strong, and it will be weaknesses for us to unravel or to fragilize the single market because of this new time. So this is the point. Huh? So we can't take the risk. And let me add that in many of our countries, we have our Farage. Mrs. Le Pen or Mr. Bardella in France from the far right are some kind of French Farage. And there is many Farage in Europe who want to destroy us. No way, no way.
19: I want to come back to that in a minute.
8: Yes, yes.
19: But what I was wondering is, in these 10 years since Brexit, the EU has changed a lot.
8: Sure.
19: Immediately after Brexit in 2016, there was talk about Frexit, France leaving, Dexit, Denmark leaving, Italexit, Italy leaving. That didn't actually happen in the end. And now when you look at the more nationalist parties on the right and the far left, actually, in Europe as well, people are rarely calling to leave the European Union. So how much of a turning point for the EU was Brexit, would you say?
8: One point is true. The EU today is far to be the same that in 2016 when the UK decided to leave. And we have changed and we continue to change. And my regret is that it would have been very totally possible for the UK to remain and to change with us.
19: So what is the new EU then?
8: There is more voluntarism, more engagement, for instance, to borrow together and to invest together in the future. Look at what we did after the COVID crisis.

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2: Supervisions and a common jurisdiction, the Court of Justice. So it is our main asset. It will remain no way to unravel or to fragilize this legal market.
3: I'd like to go back to what I asked earlier. Do you think that Brexit was a turning point for the European Union? Do you think that other countries took a lesson from how Brexit was turning out for the UK or the negotiations? I think the European Union changed afterwards.
2: But we didn't change because of the Brexit. We changed because there's a new situation, the COVID crisis, the migration crisis, the financial crisis, beginning in 2008, with many consequences until to now, because of the war in Ukraine, because of the new aggressivity, unusual aggressivity of the President of the United States against the Union, the aggression, the military aggression of the Russians against a European country, Ukraine. So this is the reason why we change, not because of Brexit. The Brexit is in the book.
3: It's in the past. Mm-hmm. And what I noticed during the Brexit negotiations is that there was a certain shock amongst member states who'd looked at the United Kingdom and thought it was very politically very stable, very strong. And, the UK voted for Brexit and then had an internal crisis. So I noticed a difference, I think, that you had the Freedom Party in Austria or Le Pen here in France or Salvini, the people who had been calling to leave the EU, they stopped asking for that.
2: Because they look at the negotiation, they look at the trouble in UK, they look at the consequences of the Brexit. And so they are much more prudent in their slogans. But I did not think that they changed their mind. For instance, in France, I think that Mrs. Le Pen or the far right is still on the same line against Europe. They are and they remain nationalists. And the reason why I fight against that, I don't need any lesson from their side. But I'm European because of the world around us.
4: You're listening to The Interview from the BBC World Service. Michel Barnier was the EU's chief negotiator throughout the years of often bitter Brexit talks. He's still a big cheese in French politics, a centre-right MP who was briefly PM, Prime Minister, 2 years ago, and is expected to throw his hat into the ring in the country's upcoming presidential election. I met Mr. Barnier at his compact office adjacent to the French Parliament in an elegant corner of Paris. His attitude essentially is that 10 years after Brexit, the EU must take the outstretched hand of whomever the UK puts on the dance floor to represent them in new negotiations to reset the relationship in economic terms, not just in defence. Right, let's return to my conversation with Michel Barnier.
3: How do you explain a kind of a fascinating thing that we see in opinion polls for the European Union now, is that after Brexit, after Russia's full-scale invasion of Ukraine in 2022, in public opinion polls, the European Union is more popular now than it's been since the late 80s amongst the public. But at the same time, more Eurosceptic parties across Europe are also very popular. So is that a contradiction?
2: No, but that means that we need to be vigilant and prudent about the popular feeling. But what I saw that in UK, Farage, with many lies, and the other, Johnson, used the popular sentiment against Brussels as a scapegoat. Huh? But in the reality, many problems are still there. Not enough jobs in the industry, not enough jobs in the agriculture, not enough public services for health or for transportation. So that means that in all and every country, we need to tackle the problem, to address the problem.

0: problem to find solution at the right level. And all the solutions are not in Brussels. Contradictory what these populists said. Part of the solution are in Brussels. And we need to, the reason why we need to change what must be needed to be changed in Brussels. And we have begun this change. But many of the solutions are at the national level and even at the regional or local level. So the point is that in any case, the political leaders need to find the right solution at the right level. No?
1: Mm-hmm. When it comes to the French presidential election, do you think that the hard right will win or is very likely to win?
0: There is no fatality. We have to be vigilant because what we saw with the Brexit, that something which was improbable happened. In the same spirit, with the same risk, something which is improbable, the election of a far-right president in France, can happen. So we have to be vigilant. But there is no fatality.
1: You mean it's not written like this? It's not definite?
0: No. What we learned with the Brexit is that a big event, Brexit, which was at that time, before the referendum, in a certain sense improbable, could happen. That means that nothing is definitive. And in the same spirit, a big event in France, the election of a far-right president, could happen. But it is not definitive. So we have to fight against this risk. And it's the reason why I'm engaged now in the French National Assembly with many other people to explain why France needs to oppose this risk to have a nationalist as president. It would be a disaster.
1: A disaster for France or Brussels?
0: For France and for Europe. We are, since the very beginning, the very first day in 1950, the beginning of the European project, we are on the front line to be with Germany and many others, the founders of the European project. And so it is, since the beginning, our interest to be together. In the same time, it's important to understand that we don't want Brussels merging everything. I think that the national identity is necessary, and I think for a long time that we need the nations and the national identity to fight against nationalism.
1: You talked about areas that worry voters that need to be dealt with. One of those was immigration. The UK worries a lot about immigration. I mean, it's a concern that you see in many European countries at the moment. When you were looking to become president of France, you said that you wanted to stop non-EU immigration into France for 3 to 5 years.
0: Yes.
1: That's hard line. But there are lots of parties that are saying borderless Europe, so inside the EU, Schengen, can't work as long as people without papers can come in to the European Union, and then for the UK, they're able to cross from France, from Calais, over to the United Kingdom. So what will stop it?
0: Let me just ask you to look what happened in the UK since the referendum, since the Brexit. The point is that the migration continued to rise, but it's not the same migration. And I don't speak about migration, speaking about the freedom of movement inside the EU. For me, it's not migration, it's just the freedom of movement, which is one of the four freedoms, indivisible, in the EU framework. So you are right saying that we need to have strict and rigorous external border. For instance, last week I went to the eastern border of Poland with Belarus, and we need to help each and every European country to control and to manage.
1: This idea of fortress Europe or closing the borders of Europe,
0: it's not
1: new. No. But how do you actually do it when you have miles and miles and miles and miles of coastline, Greece, Italy?
0: Sure.
1: How do you stop it?
0: Yes, you can stop it by becoming alone. You can stop it by becoming alone, like UK. Look at what happened in the UK. there is a large and very important migration from outside. So it's not the point. We need to control and to manage our border in a better way, more rigorous way, and without building a fortress. But what we are going to do now is to help each and every country of the EU with Frontex and some other bodies to control the borders. And it is the way where we are going.
1: How do you do that while keeping with inside international humanitarian law? I mean, you know now the EU is talking about using third countries, like the UK looked at under the previous Conservative government at Rwanda. Italy wants to use Albania to process asylum claims and so on. Is that the way forward?
0: No, I don't think so. And I think it's perfectly compatible to have a more rigorous and strict management of our borders, in particular to control the economic migration and also to respect the dignity of the people and the humanitarian regulations.
1: Do you think that politics has changed fundamentally in Europe in the 10 years since Brexit? I mean, France keeps getting new prime ministers. The UK keeps getting new prime ministers. There's a lot of turmoil when the bigger picture, with threats from Russia, a very unpredictable and often aggressive United States, China, you know, the outside picture is threatening, but inside Europe it looks quite unstable, doesn't it?
0: Yes, but it's the reason why nobody can give lesson to the others. I don't want to give any lessons to British people. And it's difficult for us to receive lessons from outside because nobody is able to give lessons to the other. We have to do our duty and in our country. But my key point is to change what need to be changed in Brussels at the European level, and we have changed a lot of things and we continue, but also to take into account what happens around us in Europe, Russia and Ukraine, and outside the world in the Middle East area. The world is more and more dangerous. The world is more and more unstable and fragile. And in facing this world, we need to be together. This is my key point.
1: Thank you for listening to The Interview. You'll find more in-depth conversations on The Interview wherever you get your BBC podcasts, including episodes with European Investment Bank President Nadia Calviño and Vitaly Klitschko, Mayor of Kiev. Until next time, bye for now.

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0: Coming up shortly, how geoengineering could help temporarily reduce the climate crisis.
1: You dim the sun slightly, the temperature of the Earth cools down. This isn't a fix. It is literally my colleague saying, how can we buy us time so the transition away from fossil fuels occurs and we can suck out those emissions from the atmosphere and so we can try to protect the Earth?
0: What are the proposed solutions? Inside Science after the news.
2: BBC News with Danielle Jaworzniewska. Thousands of people have spent a second night outdoors in Venezuela as rescuers race against time to reach survivors under the rubble after Wednesday's twin earthquakes. A website set up to register the missing lists tens of thousands as unaccounted for. A court in Germany has sentenced a man to life in prison for the deadly attack on a Christmas market in Magdeburg in 2024. He was found guilty of murdering a 9-year-old boy and 5 women when he drove into the crowd. A former high-ranking official in Ukraine's security service has been sentenced to life in prison after he was convicted of treason. Dmytro Kozura was found guilty of passing state secrets to Russia. The European Commission is planning to exclude military-age men from Ukraine when it extends its temporary protection directive for Ukrainian refugees. The Commission said the need to protect those fleeing the war remained clear but had to be balanced with the country's ability to defend itself. Hundreds of thousands of people in Japan have been ordered to evacuate their homes due to the risk of flooding and landslides as 2 tropical storms approach. 120 flights have been cancelled. South Korea's former First Lady has been sentenced to 7 years in prison for bribery. The court said Kim Gun-hee used her status as a presidential spouse to sell official positions for luxury goods. France's state-owned energy giant EDF says it will provide schools and nurseries with air cooling systems as the country swelters through a fierce heatwave. They'll be given some $100 million worth of grants for equipment and projects. And a New York City housing board has voted to freeze rents for about 1 million regulated apartments for up to 2 years. The move was a campaign promise of Mayor Zohran Mamdani. The decision was greeted with cheers and whistles from hundreds of people in Manhattan. BBC News.
0: Hello, I'm Tom Whipple and welcome to Inside Science from the BBC World Service. Are you sitting comfortably? Then we shall... Look, of course you're not sitting comfortably. At least not if you're listening live in parts of Europe. You're clammy, you're hot, you're wondering if you'll sleep tonight. But I'll begin anyway. Because this week on Inside Science, as we adjust our sweaty gussets in the heatwave, we are going to consider, is it time to do something a bit more extreme on climate? Is it time to block out the sun? What will the effects of heat stress be in the near future? But there's lightness too. Lizzie Gibney, reporter at Nature, has been looking through everything else in science to bring us what's important, what's interesting, and even what is tangentially related to football for our World Cup science section. Lizzie, what have you got?
3: Well, we have something very exciting in clock news for all those metrology fans, and some fantastic effects of football that you might not have thought about.
0: Fabulous. But let's begin with the heat. It has been, shall we say, an ironic week to hold London Climate Action Week, one of the world's largest independent climate gatherings. On Wednesday, the organisers scheduled an event looking at climate policies, titled Extreme Heat. It was cancelled. Due to extreme heat. Due to, in fact, the most extreme heat parts of Europe have ever seen in June. Are we doing enough, then, when it comes to climate action? Something scientists have been tentatively, increasingly, hesitantly mooting in public is, what if we tried to reflect more of the sun? Is it mad? Perhaps. Is it extreme? Certainly. But is it possible? Just maybe. Professor Mark Maslin from UCL sits on the Nuffield Bioethics Working Group on the ethics of what is called solar radiation management.
4: Mark, it's the middle of the week. It's really hot where I am. I suspect it's really hot where you are. Climate change, we've been trying to deal with this for 30 years. We use the idea of reducing CO2 and the idea that that's what we have to do. But as a short-term sticking plaster, I'm increasingly hearing scientists saying that it might be worth considering blocking the sun. Can you explain, maybe in a slightly more scientific way, what these ideas are and what they might involve?
1: So there are a group of my colleagues who are incredibly smart around the world who are looking at alternatives because they are not convinced we're going to reduce carbon emissions quick enough to keep the world in a habitable temperature. And so what they're looking at is different ways of reflecting sunlight away from the Earth to try and keep it cool. So this is a, imagine you're on a hot day like we are today. It's like putting up a parasol and making sure the sun doesn't hit you, and therefore you can be a little bit cooler in the shade. So what they're looking at is trying to shade the Earth. Now, there is a number of ways of doing this. One of them is by injecting aerosols. These are small particles into the upper atmosphere, whether it happens to be sulfur dioxide, whether it happens to be silica or happens to be aluminium, in there to reflect sunlight. The other one that's really left field was a suggestion that we could put mirrors in space. The cost of that is astronomical, but the idea is you'd have mirrors reflecting sunlight from there. So the idea is that you dim the sun slightly, and therefore the temperature of the Earth cools down, so therefore buys us time to decarbonize. So this isn't a fix. It is literally my colleague saying, how can we buy us time so the transition away from fossil fuels occurs and we can buy time to deal and suck out those emissions from the atmosphere, and so we can try to protect the Earth?
4: That sounds like quite a sensible idea to me.
1: The problem is that only deals with temperature. It doesn't deal with things like ocean acidification. It doesn't deal with sea level rise. It's just a fix for temperature. And it's also really science at its nascence. We really don't know whether we can do it at scale. We don't know what the consequences are of perhaps chucking all these chemicals into the atmosphere to reflect the sunlight. And we don't know how long we'd have to do it for, because the problem with this technology is if you start doing it and you start dimming the sun, you have to keep doing it. And if you stop, that dimming goes away. It's like having a parasol up against the sun. If you close the parasol and you stop chucking chemicals into the atmosphere, the sun comes back and we get heating.
4: Okay, look, I sense a certain scepticism. Before you get to telling us why you think we shouldn't be doing this, it's a hot day, I'm putting on sunscreen, and I'm using a parasol. I'm not claiming that that's some sort of global solution, but it's a sensible thing to do. So, you know, what are the sort of things we could do? Because you say it's unproven, but that's only in the sense humans haven't done it. This is very proven from things like, you know, volcanic eruptions and stuff. We can actually do this, can't we?
1: So the key thing is that it's about geoengineering. And geoengineering covers this multitude of sins. And there are two things that I think are important. The first is that we can remove carbon dioxide. So we can either remove it from power plants, from coal manufacturing, from steel manufacturing, stopping it going into the atmosphere. Or what is more likely and what we need to do in the future is suck CO2 out of the atmosphere and put it into deep geological reservoirs to trap it. And we're going to need to do that if we're going to try to keep the world to 1.5. We can also reforest vast areas of the world to suck CO2 out of the atmosphere. We can rewild. And then, and you heard my skepticism, then there's the whole, perhaps we can do the sunshade approach. And yes, you're absolutely right. When incredibly large volcanoes go off, they do this and put huge amounts of sulfur dioxide and dust into the atmosphere that reflects the sunlight, but they have an effect of a year. So the huge volcanoes exploding has an effect for 1 year. And what we have to do, if we were going to go down this route, is do this exploding volcano everywhere at the same time every single year. The other problem that we have is this changing of the reflectance. We're not sure if we do it in one area, perhaps we do it over Europe, what's the effect on the other parts of the world? Do we shift weather patterns? So the problem here is there's a real ethical problem, which is you may have dimmed the sunlight for your area and a little bit effect on the globe, but you've suddenly shifted the monsoons by 500 miles. So a country doesn't get any rainfall and another country gets too much rainfall. So there's a real ethical dimension to this sort of like manipulation of the planet.
4: Is it fair to say, though, that scientists are talking about this sort of thing a bit more now and a bit more openly than they had?
1: So I think it is beholden on scientists of all countries to look into these problems and potential solutions. So of course, we should be doing the model runs. We should be looking at small scale experiments to see if it's even feasible, because at the moment, this is all very theoretical. We need to know whether it is even possible. If it's possible, what are the consequences? What are the side effects? And therefore, we can then openly discuss, is this necessary? Is this something we need to discuss? Is this something we need to agree internationally? And what are the ethical considerations? But of course, the underlying science has to be there so people can choose.
4: You've made a really, really compelling case for reducing our CO2 emissions and controlling climate change, but we haven't done that.
1: Oh, so Tom, I would slightly disagree, because a couple of weeks ago, scientists retired the RCP 8.5. So 15 years ago, we had stories or scenarios about emissions into the future. One of them was, hey, we're going to do everything we can. We'll keep it to 1.5. Brilliant. And then there was one that said, look, China and India and other developing countries are using a lot of coal. This could double or triple into the future. We had that scenario, the RCP 8.5. What we did last year was have a workshop where everybody sat down from the experts around the world and went, do you know what? This is now so unlikely we can retire it. And that meant that the 4 to 6 degrees warming that I was talking about and you were talking about, say, 10 years ago, is off the cards. However, we're now still looking at 3 degrees warming, which is a lot hotter than we have today. But the international negotiations, the global economy, the huge price drop in renewables is already having effect. The problem is, as you and I know, we need to do all of this faster, 5 times faster, if we are going to have any hope of keeping to 1.5.
4: Oh, well, look, thank you very much for ending with a little bit of hope there, Mark, and I hope you get some ice cream.
1: Oh, I'm going to go and stand by the air conditioning now because it is way too hot, Tom. Hey, but at least I can show that during London Climate Action Week, climate change is actually happening.
4: Lizzie, look, Mark represents what I think a lot of scientists think about this, which is this is extreme and quite mad. But the conversation about solar radiation management has changed. You know, the Royal Society has a report out on it. How's this changed in your career?
3: It's become so much more mainstream. I remember maybe a decade ago, it was something quite risky for a researcher even to propose as a study to look at geoengineering because it was seen as just so radical. I mean, the side effects is just so hard to predict when you're literally altering the atmosphere. But I really think that's changed. We're now seeing all of these ideas being taken really seriously, which probably tells us something about the dire situation that we are in. There was a survey done by New Scientist last year that found that 2/3 of climate scientists thought humans would, by the end of the century, do some form of large-scale geoengineering, even if they don't think it's a good idea.
4: I think when you sort of look at costs estimates, it's tens of billions a year, it's a degree of cooling. But of course, the sort of all the moral hazards and the termination shock, if you stop this, suddenly you get a degree of warming, it will remain quite a contentious.
3: I think so. It's got to be the final nuclear option. You know, it shouldn't. There are many, many more levers that we have to pull. And I think it's just, as Mark said, it's quite, you know, disappointing that those aren't necessarily being pulled yet.
4: Thanks, Lizzie. And in case we need reminding about why this matters, over to Roland Pease, who has been investigating the effect of heat stress.
5: Yes, a study from the European Centre for Medium Range Weather Forecasting says that across the world, an additional billion people are likely to experience extreme heat stress each year these days compared with the 1970s. And it's not just about population growth. The driving factor, as you'd expect, is global warming. In a study lead, Rebecca Emerton, explained to me, this isn't about the temperatures as recorded on a thermometer, but as felt by a living person, calculated as the Universal Thermal Climate Index.
6: One way of thinking about it is we often hear discussed kind of the level of humidity that you're experiencing during a heat wave and how that can make things worse. That's an example of what the Universal Thermal Climate Index, or the UTCI, is trying to do. It's trying to take into account as many different aspects of the environment as possible and how the human body reacts to the environment to really understand how the heat is affecting the human body. So it accounts for the temperature, humidity, wind speed, solar radiation, lots of different factors.
5: How big a difference would there normally be, would you say, between this climate index and what the thermometers or the Met offices might be reporting?
6: So this can vary around the world. It can vary depending on the specific conditions you're looking at. But just to give an example, I took a look at the data for the recent heat wave that we had in May 2026 across much of Europe. And quite often, the UTCI or the feels-like temperatures were 4 degrees and then sometimes 5 degrees higher than the air temperature. And I've looked at previous heat waves, for example, one in August that impacted southeastern Europe, where the UTCI reached even up to 10 degrees higher than the air temperature.
5: That's an extraordinary difference.
6: Yeah, I think it showcases why it's important to try and take into account these other factors, as well as the temperature is obviously important, but there's a lot of other factors at play.
5: And what you've done in this new study then is to look at trends in this Universal Temperature Index over the past, well, I guess a few decades, to see if that is being altered by climate change.
6: Yes, exactly. So we know there's trends in heat waves across the globe becoming more frequent, more intense, lasting longer. And really, we really wanted to give this kind of global picture of how the heat stress in our climate has changed over recent decades. So we kind of compare the most recent 10 years of the data, so 2015 to 2024, with how things looked in the 1970s.
5: And the changes are notable?
6: Yeah, so there's a few different factors that we look at. One is, for example, the maximum UTCI that you might experience on kind of the warmest days of the year. And this has increased across almost all regions of the globe, with some of the strongest warming in Europe, Northern Africa, the Arabian Peninsula. Some of those maximum UTCI values are reaching 4 or 5 degrees higher on the hottest days of the year than they did back in the 1970s. We're also seeing more days per year with heat stress, more of these so-called tropical nights where the temperature doesn't drop below 20 degrees C. And we're also seeing that heat stress is becoming more widespread. So it's not only affecting the areas that we might traditionally think of as being hot or experiencing heat waves, but it's expanding out into areas that have been previously unaffected by heat stress.
5: And that seems to be quite important because I guess there are parts of the world which are routinely much hotter than other parts. And so I guess the way this is affecting, let's say, people in tropical climates or subtropical climates is going to be different from those in temperate climates and so on.
6: Yeah, that's exactly right. So we know that across a lot of the tropics, there are places that experience kind of chronic heat stress, some level of heat stress almost all year round. And we're seeing that in those places, that heat stress level is becoming more severe. In a lot of places, there's an increasing duration more of the year that's being affected by heat stress. Whereas in other places, it might be that the maximum feels like temperatures are increasing, or they're starting to see levels of strong heat stress where they haven't experienced it before. So it's quite relative, kind of based on the baseline climate they started with in the 1970s, but we're seeing similar trends in terms of more frequent and more severe feels like temperatures on every continent.
5: Is the seasonality of it changing as well? You know, when the first heat wave sets in or when the last one sort of peters out at the end of the season?
6: Yeah, that is something that we're seeing, particularly across the northern hemisphere. We're seeing that, we call it the heat stress season, has increased in duration since the 1970s. So the most dramatic changes, I think, were in Europe, Africa and North America, where, take for example Europe, strong heat stress might start now in June rather than in July, moderate heat stress in May rather than June, and that's just an average across the continent, but that is something we're seeing in parts of Europe too.
5: And have you unpicked the drivers of the changes in this Universal Thermal Climate Index? Obviously, if temperatures are a degree or so higher, if the global temperature is a degree or so higher compared to the 70s, that's going to be one thing. But are there changing humidity factors, changing wind factors, or any of these things that are also contributing to it?
6: Yeah, so that's definitely part of it. So one aspect is this increase of around 1.4 degrees for the global average is very much a global average, and that can vary substantially when you look at a regional scale in terms of the rate and the amount of warming. And then, as you said, there are the other factors. So at the global scale, there's more water vapor in the atmosphere as the climate is warming. There are changes in solar radiation radiation. For example, in Europe, there's quite a strong increasing trend in solar radiation and sunshine duration with a corresponding reduction in cloud cover. So, yeah, these factors all accounted for in these trends, yeah.
5: Rebecca Emerton of the ECMWF. The study was published this week in Nature Climate Change.
0: Thanks, Roland. 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Tell us what science you think we should be investigating. Our email address is insidescience@bbc.co.uk. Look, let's go on to something that's perhaps a bit cheerier, perhaps a bit less complicated, and certainly involves some sounds of football commentary.
7: The World Cup is up and running.
8: It's in.
7: It's met brilliantly. It's been absolutely sensational in the second half.
9: What an unbelievable moment. Blocks his shot in. Gets his hat trick. What a story. What a story.
0: Fear not, listeners. I know what you're thinking. You thought you were safe. You thought here on Inside Science, if nowhere else, we would have a World Cup-free zone. So I'm sorry about that. But do listen on, because to honour the World Cup, we continue our football science segment. But to honour the fact that Inside Science listeners had a statistically higher chance of being picked last at school sports and having their head flushed down the loo, that's a p-value 0.05, it is not about how science serves football, it's about how football serves science and our understanding of the world. I am the World Cup manager of our science squad, and together we are populating our dream squad of peer-reviewed footy papers. Lizzie Gibney is my talent scout this week. Lizzie, what have you found?
3: So this is a paper on the Salah effect. So it's about what football can teach us about reducing prejudice. It's published in the American Political Science Review. And the researchers here looked at what happened after Mohamed Salah, who's an Egyptian footballer, he joined Liverpool in 2017. So what happened after that? He's Muslim. He's very upfront about his religion. His religion was really a part even of the chants that the supporters would sing.
0: Lizzie, do you have any examples of that?
3: So there actually are some examples in the paper. I'm having to infer what the tune is from the words. But for instance, if he's good enough for you, he's good enough for me. Sitting in a mosque, that's where I want to be. So all about my Salah. So they really took him, you know, to heart and embraced his religion as well. And so the researchers wanted to see what the effect of this was. They collected data on hate crimes, on tweets, and then surveyed a bunch of Liverpool fans as well. And they found that the effect was pretty big. So after Salah joined Liverpool, hate crimes there dropped by 16% compared to what you'd expect. And fans of Liverpool posted about half as many anti-Muslim tweets as other fans.
0: That's a huge effect.
3: It's pretty big, isn't it? And then there was a subtle but significant effect from the surveys as well. When the fans were asked to think about Mo Salah, just the fact that he's Muslim, that made them more likely to say that they saw Islam as compatible with British values. There are limitations. This is very hard to say how much of this effect was Mo Salah, you know. And also hate crimes are by far not the only way in which racism manifests. So there are limitations to this. But the takeaway, which I think is quite interesting, is that having these role models can have an impact. And you might have seen previous studies where when they found that when people actually know someone who's from a minority religion, a trans person, any kind of minority that can face prejudice, they're much more likely to have positive views towards them, just if they know them, if they have people in their lives from those groups. And this shows that can happen with a celebrity. Like, it can be a parasocial, like, one-sided effect. You don't actually have to personally know them. They just have to be this kind of positive role model. So, yeah, maybe it's something we can bear in mind when trying to foster more tolerance in society.
0: Look, I love this paper. It's definitely making it into our World Cup squad. I think yeah. I'm going to put it in midfield as the heart of our team and a reminder of the moral foundations of our team, if indeed that is what midfielders do. Who knows? Who cares? It's a lovely paper.
3: Fantastic.
0: So, well, congratulations for getting your paper into the Inside Science squad. But you've got other papers for us, nothing to do with football at all. What have you spotted in the news?
3: So this is a story that I wrote about in Nature, and it's from two preprints from a group in Europe and one in China, and it's a completely new kind of clock. So we might need a little clock 101. So the most precise clocks that we have at the moment, like all clocks need some natural way of ticking, you know, like or swinging like a pendulum. For an optical atomic clock, which is the most precise we have today, that tick is a bit abstract. It comes from the oscillations of the light wave that would bump an electron up an energy level around an atom. So electrons live in these orbits at different energy levels. You've got to tune a laser to be at exactly the right energy to trigger this jump between those levels. And you lock your laser to this natural timekeeper and then use that laser's frequency, its oscillations, in order to keep time, just like a pendulum.
0: So you know that if the laser is bouncing up this thing, you've got exactly the right amount of energy, and then you know that it must have a very precise frequency, so you define time according to the frequency of light in the laser.
3: Exactly. And we use this really precise time for all kinds of things, for GPS to work, to synchronise mobile phone networks, computing systems. It's really, really important, even if we don't always notice it across society. So at the moment, we have these optical atomic clocks. But now what we have, which was new earlier this month, is a completely different way of doing this. So rather than getting your tick from the energy levels of electrons, this clock gets them from the energy levels of nuclei. So the nucleus of thorium-229. So it might surprise...
0: I didn't even know they had energy levels.
3: Exactly. So nuclei have energy levels, and that comes from the different configurations that you can have of their protons and neutrons. And thorium is very unusual in it that it has these two energy levels that are very close together. So with a laser, you can actually nudge that in the lab. And two teams have now done that.
0: So why do we need... even more, ones that sort of presumably are losing a second in the lifetime of the universe or less. Why do we need clocks this accurate?
3: So for scientific reasons is a big one. So what's quite exciting about this particular clock is that the way that it's made, the fact that you're using these nuclear energy levels, lots of different kinds of dark matter predicted that they would mess with the forces that bind a nucleus. So if we are basically studying these nuclear energy levels, you can look for the effects of dark matter changing the strength of fundamental forces, because that would also then change the tick speed. So one use is fundamental physics. But another is that actually, you know, the best clocks that we have that are, I think, you know, it's one to what they lose a second over 40 billion years, you know, they're inside labs. They take extreme cooling and control. But what we'd love to be able to do is have really precise clocks that you can take out into the field to do navigation and communications. Nuclear clocks are really, really robust, because not only is your clock actually inside like a tiny crystal, but it's just much harder to disturb a nucleus than it is electrons. So they are very, very sturdy and could make for much more portable and robust kind of precise clocks.
0: Brilliant. Look, just before we go, I have found my favourite paper from this week. It is a paper on laughter in great apes. All great apes laugh. And this means, of course, we had a common first laughing ancestor. We were laughing before we were talking. And the University of Warwick scientists behind this showed that we all have a similar percussive, evenly spaced rhythm when tickled. In humans, though, we laugh, you know, not tickling. We have context-dependent, nervous laughter, and there's this complexity to our laughter. And so, to our cousins, the researchers argue that in this difference between our laughter and theirs, we might find clues to something even more important, which is the development of speech. So I'd love to see what listeners think when we play these out. So, you know, it's goodbye from Lizzie.
3: Goodbye.
0: It's goodbye from me. And after all the gloom and bad things in the world, it's goodbye from a happy chimp, a happy bonobo, and a happy orangutan. You've been listening to BBC Inside Science with me, Tom Whipple.
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8: Death tolls in Venezuela are rising after two powerful earthquakes that struck back-to-back, toppling high-rises and causing widespread chaos. Emergency workers from several countries, including the U.S., are aiding in the search for survivors.
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11: 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Seattle says, Iran, Egypt, welcome to Pride Month. It was part of the design of our original bid to host the games in Seattle, part of what we were planning to do.
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12: This is Alex Ritson with the newsroom. Venezuela's devastating back-to-back earthquakes are now feared to have killed at least 235 people, with thousands more missing.
13: La Guaira is completely devastated. We saw hundreds of people on the streets and motorcycles carrying people, injured people, or food or medicine going up and down.
12: Authorities struggle to give rescuers the support they need. King Charles has become the first British monarch to reveal his personal tax bill. And yes, he is very rich.
14: What you're seeing here is a huge amount of detail around the amount of money coming in and from both private and public expenditure, where it's spent and the tax that's paid on it.
12: An Asian stock market rout on fears of an artificial intelligence bubble being about to pop, and life in jail for a former Ukrainian spy discovered to be a double agent passing state secrets to the Kremlin. First, the latest world news.
2: BBC News with Danielle Yawovietska. Thousands of people have spent a second night outdoors in Venezuela as rescuers race against time to reach survivors under rubble after Wednesday's twin earthquakes. At least 235 people are known to have died. Will Grant reports.
15: Some survivors have been found alive under the cement and twisted metal. Graciela Mora was pulled from the ruins of a building in the city of La Guaira. When the earthquake began, I clung so tightly to the doorframe that I broke my finger, she said. But the floors gave way and my friend was gone. The head of Venezuela's parliament confirmed that specialist rescue teams have arrived from the United States, Mexico, Qatar, Spain and the UN. It is believed that as many as 100 buildings have collapsed in the coastal state of La Guaira, where much of the rescue work is being focused.
2: A court in Germany has sentenced a man to life in prison for the deadly attack on a Christmas market in the eastern city of Magdeburg in 2024. Bethany Bell has the details.
16: The court imposed the maximum sentence on Taleb al-Abdelmohsen. Prosecutors say he drove through the crowded Christmas market at speed at around 7 in the evening when it was packed with revelers. A 9-year-old boy and 5 women were killed. Prosecutors said Taleb al-Abdelmohsen, a refugee, planned the attack well in advance and had acted alone. They said his motives were primarily personal. A psychiatric expert said he had a narcissistic personality disorder and an overwhelming need for attention. Taleb al-Abdelmohsen told the court he'd been motivated because of conflicts with the German authorities.
2: The head of Ukraine's counterintelligence operations has been convicted of spying for Russia. Colonel Dmytro Kozyura passed on information including details of troop movements and critical infrastructure. He was given a life sentence for treason. Paul Moss reports.
17: He was working for Moscow all along, one of the most senior figures in the Ukrainian intelligence service, the SBU. The court heard Dmytro Kozyura was recruited by Russia back in 2018. Money was the motivation, and he passed on details of other people working for the SBU, presumably in case some of them might be open to Russian offers. Because of Colonel Kozyura's seniority, the SBU called this an unprecedented case. But thousands of Ukrainians have been investigated for spying. Similar betrayal apparently not uncommon.
2: The European Commission is planning to exclude military-age men from Ukraine when it extends its temporary protection directive for Ukrainian refugees. Some EU members are concerned that an increasing number of arrivals are men of conscription age. World News from the BBC. South Korea's former First Lady Kim Gun-hee has been sentenced to 7 years in prison for solicitation and bribery. The court in Seoul said she'd used her status as a presidential spouse to sell official positions for high-value jewellery, bags and paintings. The transactions are said to have taken place ahead of the inauguration in 2022 of her husband, the now-jailed former president Yoon Sung-yeol. Flights have been cancelled and thousands of people warned to evacuate their homes in Japan as two tropical storms approach the country. This could result in an atmospheric phenomenon known as the Fujiwara effect, when two storms interact, making forecasting their movements and strengths more difficult. Kurumi Mori in Kyoto has more details.
18: Hundreds of thousands of residents across Japan, including the Kyoto region, have been ordered to move as river levels continue to rise, increasing the risk of flooding and landslides. The severe weather has also disrupted businesses, with Japan Airlines and All Nippon Airways canceling a total of 120 flights. And the car makers Toyota and Nissan say they've suspended some operations. A planned military exercise has also been called off.
2: France's state-owned energy giant EDF says it'll give schools, kindergartens and daycare centres millions of dollars for air cooling systems as the country swelters through a fierce heatwave. Some $100 million worth of grants will be provided for equipment and projects. Many schools, ill-equipped to deal with the heat, have been forced to close as temperatures peak. Today marks the start of final exams for hundreds of thousands of middle school pupils. The historic heatwave is shifting further east. Shares have fallen in trading in Asia at the end of a rollercoaster week amid concerns that a possible bubble in the tech sector could soon burst. South Korea's Kospi index fell more than 8%, having seen wild swings in recent days. And that's the latest BBC World News.
12: Hello, this is Alex Ritson with the newsroom. A day after two big earthquakes rocked Venezuela, rescue teams are desperately trying to find survivors trapped under rubble of collapsed buildings. The health minister says at least 235 people have been killed and 4,300 injured. Many more people are feared dead, with others left homeless or too afraid to stay in damaged, unsafe buildings, sleeping in the streets after the disaster. The earthquakes struck on Wednesday evening, a national holiday in Venezuela, which meant more people would have been at home than on a normal weekday. The coastal region of La Guaira, near the capital Caracas, was the worst hit. Enrique Montes was on a family outing to La Guaira when the earth shook.
13: La Guaira is completely devastated. Completely devastated. We saw hundreds of people on the streets and motorcycles carrying people, injured people, or food or medicine going up and down, and trying to organize the traffic in a way that people could evacuate. And I was really, I was gladly surprised how well people were actually helping each other and doing what first responders were supposed to do.
12: Local authorities say they were trying to rescue as many people as possible, but opposition leaders have criticized the government for not doing enough. Freddy Guevara is a former member of the Venezuela National Assembly who was imprisoned under President Nicolas Maduro and is now part of the opposition in exile.
19: The official number doesn't make sense at all. We have open crowdsourcing platforms that says that we have around 30,000 people missing. We don't know about the deaths. And it's absolutely horrible. We have entire areas of cities that are on the rubble. If you would think that you're looking at Ukraine or Gaza, but not. It's the cities of Venezuela that are devastated. And the situation gets worse because it's not just the natural disaster, the earthquake that can happen to everyone. But this is one of the, it's a country that has the first reserves on oil in the world. What you're seeing now, people having to work with their bare hands because, you know, firefighters and responders, no one has tools, there's nothing. That's why everyone is having to send help, because you know the situation is so dire and so desperate that people are dying not because of the earthquake, but because there was no capacity to respond.
12: For more on the situation, our America's Online editor Vanessa Buschluter joins me live in the studio. Vanessa, what's the latest on the rescue operation first?
20: The good news is that some of the international teams have arrived in the worst affected areas. So a team from the Mexican military, a Swiss rescue team, and one from El Salvador, all who've got very good expertise in trying to salvage people from these situations. They've got drones, they've got highly trained dogs. A civilian team from Mexico known as the Moles, Los Topos, is also on its way there. They are well known for having the best search dogs, and they have saved many lives in the past.
12: How are hospitals coping?
20: not very well. As Freddy Guevara was saying there in that interview, the hospitals in Venezuela have for many years suffered from underfunding. Last year, the Venezuelan government only spent 3.5% of its GDP on health, compared that to an average of 10% in most countries worldwide. So you can imagine that they don't have enough medication. In fact, many times when there's a scheduled surgery, people have to bring their own medication with them. So they have to source it, often from relatives who may be living abroad, and send it to them. There's a lack of operating theatres as well. Only 40% of the operating theatres in public hospitals are functioning.
12: Yeah, because as you allude, I mean, this is a country that is already on its knees.
20: That's right. And of course, under the government of Nicolas Maduro, a lot of money was spent on the military. He wanted to buy the loyalty of the military so that there wouldn't be any discontent amongst their ranks. And he didn't spend that money on equipping the police or the rescue services. And that's very noticeable now.
12: Of course, in times gone by, the USAID would have been a big part of a rescue operation of this sort. Is it? What is the American involvement now?
20: The American involvement will be military. And in fact, a major general has already arrived in the country to coordinate the U.S. response. And several maritime vessels are on their way with badly needed medication. So the response will be swift, the Secretary of State, Marco Rubio, said. And Donald Trump also promised help. You will remember that, of course, the U.S. removed Nicolas Maduro in a military raid, and Donald Trump has often referred to the new government as friendly and doing well, and he is now willing to provide them with help, but in a military format.
12: Vanessa, thank you. Vanessa Buschluter. To Ukraine now, and the former head of the counterintelligence service has been convicted of treason and sentenced to life in prison. Dmytro Koizura was found guilty of passing top secret military information to the Russians. Our Global Affairs reporter Paul Moss told me about what sort of information Colonel Koizura was passing on.
1: What the Russians mainly wanted to know from him is, how much does Ukraine know about what we're up to? I know that sounds a little confusing, but that's the nature of someone who was effectively a double agent. He was supposed to be snooping on Russia. It turns out he was snooping for Russia. We also know he was telling the Russians about critical infrastructure in Ukraine, the damage their attacks were causing. He also passed on information about the people who were working at the Ukrainian security services. What kind of people were they? Their personality? Presumably that would be useful for the Russians, because there may be other people within the SBU that they thought they could recruit. Koizura himself, by the way, was recruited back in 2018. We know that. The Russians recruited him in Vienna, clearly with an eye to the future, and they then kept him as what's called a sleeper, and he was then activated once their invasion began.
12: How was he caught?
1: Well, the SBU are calling it an unprecedented operation, long and complicated. And you can imagine this because, you know, imagine how difficult it was. You've got this man who's working as a senior figure within the SBU with lots of friends and colleagues. They have to investigate him without him finding out. It seems to have focused on a safe house he was using, the communications methods, a phone and an internet router. But it was very important he didn't know he was being investigated for one crucial reason. Once they identified him, the SBU did not immediately arrest him. What they did was rather cleverer. They started feeding him false information, knowing that he would then pass that back to the Russians, who would then use this wrong information.
12: How unusual is this case?
1: Well, it's obviously unusual in the seniority of Colonel Koizura. I mean, you know, that kind of figure being a spy for the Russians. But in fact, the scale of Russian penetration of Ukraine is pretty remarkable. We know that there have been thousands, maybe 10,000 investigations launched since the invasion. We know that hundreds of people have been successfully prosecuted for spying for Russia. And, you know, maybe we shouldn't be surprised. I mean, first of all, I'm afraid there's no way around it. Ukraine is a country with a high level of corruption. People are bribed to do all sorts of things, and it seems lots of them have been motivated by money. And we should say Russians are also pretty seasoned at this kind of thing. They were doing it right the way through the Cold War. We know, for instance, they've used the old method of recruiting people by seduction. I mean, there was an extraordinary story in 2024. A 19-year-old woman, the daughter of a priest, was effectively charmed by a Russian handler. She was going up into the high windows of her father's church, filming Ukrainian troop movements and passing them on. But remember also, there will be people in Ukraine, older people, who remember when they were one country, the USSR. For them, this feels a bit like a civil war. They remember when they were one country. They will have friends and allies in Russia, and perhaps those people also are open to the possibility of spying. Certainly, the scale of it has been a major problem for Ukraine.
12: Paul Moss. King Charles has become the first UK monarch to disclose his tax bill, revealing that he paid $17 million in the financial year ending April 2025. His son, Prince William, has paid $10 million in tax on his income. Julian Payne is a former communications secretary to King Charles when he was the Prince of Wales.
14: I think the information which has been published today is much more detailed than has ever been available before. The King has had a long history of sharing information around his tax affairs, going all the way back to his time as Prince of Wales. And what you're seeing here is a huge amount of detail around the amount of money coming in, and from both private and public expenditure, where it's spent and the tax that's paid on it.
12: But the financial declarations have drawn criticism that the reported transparency is only partial. Dan Needle is from Tax Policy Associates, a non-profit think tank.
4: The King is the Crown. The Crown is the government. And so it's a legal and constitutional impossibility for the King to owe tax. But in 1992, there was a controversy about the amount that was spent on repairing Windsor Castle after the fire. And as a result of that, the Queen entered into a funny agreement with the government where she would voluntarily pay something kind of a bit like tax.

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2: Pounds. I'm sorry, I haven't had a chance to work out what that is in dollars, but £100 million. That's because the refurbishment work on Buckingham Palace is going to be coming to an end. But that's still double what it was in the years after 2020. So why is it double? Well, partly because of inflation, which isn't taken into account those figures, but also because there is still a lot of modernisation work to be done on the royal palaces, cyber security, for example, and would you believe boilers, which need to be replaced. And they're considering replacing them with much more expensive heat exchangers.
3: Yeah, £100 million, $132 million at today's exchange rates. Tom, separately, it's been revealed that King Charles and Queen Camilla will not move into Buckingham Palace when a refurbishment there that's already cost $430 million is complete next year. Why is that?
2: Well, that is, you're right, this refurbishment includes the rooms that the Queen previously used as her own personal chambers. And so a lot of money's been spent on that. Again, the King has made the decision, we are told. The decision hasn't been explained. But I think I'd imagine that he wants to stay in a property he knows well, Clarence House. It's not very far from Buckingham Palace. And it's not that the palace is not going to be used in future. It is still going to be Monarchy HQ, if you like, where all the staff work, where state events happen, where royal events happen. The King will be there a lot. But the upside of him not being there permanently is that they will need sometimes less security, which means they can have more visits. And if they have more visits, they can bring in more money for visits. And some are saying that money should really go to the exchequer, to the government, rather than going back into the monarchy.
3: Why is all this coming out now?
2: Well, I think, again, it's a bit of a mantra here, but nothing is explained when one hears how these changes happen. I think the royal scandals that have happened, the Prince Andrew scandal, the concerns about royals living in grace and favour accommodation, has prompted an era of transparency that, as we've heard already, it's only partial transparency, and perhaps some would want to see more.
3: Tom, thank you. Tom Simons. You're listening to the newsroom from the BBC World Service. Stock markets across Asia tumbled on Friday, pulled lower by the region's biggest technology shares. The biggest rout was in South Korea, where the KOSPI, the world's best performing index since the start of last year, fell 8%. Investors appear split on whether the boom in artificial intelligence spending is all but done or just beginning. I heard more from our business reporter in Singapore, Suranjana Tiwari.
4: The KOSPI, especially in South Korea, has been really volatile in recent weeks and months. And that's largely because South Korea makes a lot of memory chips that are used in the AI build-up in data centers and that sort of thing. Now, today's falls were very significant, more than 8%. And actually, South Korea's KOSPI has a mechanism to curb panic selling when it falls significantly. So that was initiated today because of the steep falls, and the index ended up closing about 5.8% lower. The issue is definitely the questions over the AI investment boom, but Apple also increased prices over in the US on some of its iPads and MacBooks because of the soaring cost of computer chips, and that all comes back to the high demand for chips as a result of the AI boom as well.
3: Yeah, as you say, there are concerns about whether artificial intelligence firms are overvalued, but surely no one is seriously suggesting this technology is going to go away.
4: Well, if you look at the investments, that would suggest no. Having said that, it does take time to build out that AI infrastructure, and it takes even more time before AI will start showing those returns on investment, for example, improved productivity, which could ultimately lead to economic growth for countries around the world. So

0: there are still lots of questions and a lot of time. And essentially, all these investors are currently putting in money for something that we won't see the returns of many, many years down the line.
1: And there are fears that this could be the start of the popping of a much bigger bubble.
0: Yeah, there's lots of concerns that the AI boom is actually a bubble similar to the dot-com bubble in the 1990s. But, you know, I speak to analysts every single day and they seem to say that, no, this technology is definitely going to produce rewards in the near future. Having said that, there is obviously huge demand. Many chip makers around the world are saying they are unable to meet that demand. The world can't make enough chips to meet that demand. And we're also seeing not just Apple, but also Microsoft increasing prices for its Xbox gaming consoles as a result of those chip shortages and higher costs in general of making the components that go into these new technologies.
1: Next to Japan, where many flights are being cancelled and more than a million people have been ordered to evacuate their homes as two separate tropical storms approach the country. Both storms are heading side by side over the Pacific Ocean and are expected to make landfall on the east coast. This could result in a rare phenomenon known as the Fujiwara effect, where two storms interact, making forecasting their movements and strengths more difficult. I heard more from our correspondent, Kurumi Mori, who's in Kyoto.
2: It is pouring rain right now. This morning, I just walked along the river, the Kamo River, which runs along the city, and it was way higher. The water levels are way higher than they normally are. Luckily, it seems like no injuries at all. So far, people seem to be staying away, staying safe. 1 million residents across Japan, including about 100,000 here in the Kyoto region alone, have been ordered to move away from their homes and any dangerous bodies of water as river levels just continue to rise here, increasing that risk of flooding and landslides. Government officials clearly a bit worried. We've been checking with the Ministry of Land and Transport, and they say that the severe weather has impacts all across transportation in the country.
1: Yeah, two storms at once. How unusual is this?
2: Yeah, we don't see this very often. I mean, Japan is prone to many natural disasters, unfortunately, but this double storm system is really bringing some heavy rain, strong winds, and it's already hitting southern and western Japan. Forecasters warn that these two storms could cross and interact over the weekend. So in the coming days, to create that phenomenon, the Fujiwara effect, and that would really make the path of both of those storms a bit harder to predict. One bright note on this is that Typhoon number 8, the way it was called, has now been downgraded. And some forecasters are saying that it looks like it's getting more loose. It's more weak, which means that the impact potentially could be less than they had feared initially. But another complication I want to add to this mix right now is earthquakes. Japan had a really strong earthquake, 7.2 magnitude in Aomori, which is North Japan, just yesterday. This afternoon, we had another magnitude 5.8 in Chiba, which borders Tokyo, and we had buildings reportedly were shaking. And so Japan just facing a multitude of natural events in just the past few days.
1: And briefly, presumably, Japan is fairly well prepared to cope with this.
2: By and large, I would say yes, as much as one could hope. Over the years, the government officials have really stepped up efforts when it comes to public awareness and alert systems. Generally, people have emergency kits like water, food, and flashlights at home.
1: Kurumi Mori. A crucial World Cup match between Egypt and Iran in Seattle on Saturday will unfold against the backdrop of the city's annual Pride celebrations after FIFA said fans would be allowed to bring rainbow flags into the stadium despite objections from both teams' football federations. Homosexuality and any symbols of pride are criminalised in both countries. Our North America correspondent Shaima Khalil reports from Seattle.
3: There is plenty of excitement here at one of Seattle's fan zones. Supporters in different shirts gather in front of a giant screen cheering as yet another team edges closer to the knockout stages at the World Cup. And that is exactly what Egypt and Iran are hoping to do. Both teams face each other in a crucial match. It also marks the start of Seattle's Pride Weekend, a celebration of LGBTQ plus communities that both countries' football federations have objected to on cultural and religious grounds. Homosexuality is illegal in both countries and can result in harsh punishments. FIFA says rainbow flags will still be allowed inside the stadium, but insists this is not a FIFA Pride match, simply another World Cup game taking place in a city marking Pride weekend. Egyptian-American fan Makarios Damian says for him, the focus is still on football.
4: I don't see it being, the main part of the game. Right now, it's about two teams trying to get to the next round. So, Pride match or no Pride match, that's not what matters.
5: Welcome to Seattle. This is how we pride. All humans.
3: Seattle organizers insist the timing was not designed to provoke. Pride weekend had been planned long before the World Cup draw paired Egypt and Iran in the city, and they say the answer to discomfort is curiosity rather than retreat.
6: We're excited to have you in Seattle. You are welcome in Seattle. While you're here, learn about who we are, learn about our culture.
3: On the pitch, there's plenty at stake. The Egyptian squad comes into this match with momentum after beating New Zealand and with a real chance of taking control of Group G. At the pre-match press conference, Egypt manager Hossam Hassan would not engage with questions about the Pride-related celebrations, insisting his focus was on football. Iran, meanwhile, arrive in a very different mood. Their tournament already shaped by politics, travel restrictions, and complaints about preparation time, even if they have now been allowed to get to Seattle earlier than before. Their head coach, Amir Qalinoy, also refused to engage with questions about the Pride-related celebrations.
7: We are here to play football, not for other things. We think about football. Our concentration is on the match and on being successful. As for things that are forbidden in our religion and do not exist, we do not want to talk about them. We only talk about the match, football, and the beauty of the game.
3: As Egypt and Iran try to edge closer to the knockout stages, this match here in Seattle is a glimpse into what happens when a World Cup lands in a city celebrating one set of values, while two of the teams taking part arrive carrying very different ones of their own.
1: Shaima Khalil, thanks for listening.
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0: This is the BBC World Service, and coming up after the news, the global story. After 2 decades of bipartisan support, PEPFAR, the U.S. government initiative that began under George W. Bush to curb HIV and AIDS, is now coming to an end in South Africa. Why is the Trump administration ending the funding specifically for South Africa? And what impact could it have beyond the country's borders? Join me, Asma Khalid, in 2 minutes.
1: BBC News with Tom Sanders. Thousands of people have spent a second night outdoors in Venezuela as rescuers race against time to reach survivors under the rubble after Wednesday's twin earthquakes. A website set up to register the missing lists tens of thousands as unaccounted for. A court in Germany has sentenced a Saudi man to life in prison for the deadly attack on a Christmas market in Magdeburg in 2024. He was found guilty of murdering a 9-year-old boy and 5 women when he drove into the crowd. Hundreds of thousands of people in Japan have been ordered to evacuate their homes as 2 tropical storms approach. Dozens of flights have been cancelled. A former high-ranking official in Ukraine's security service has been sentenced to life in prison after he was convicted of treason. Dmytro Kozyura was found guilty of passing state secrets to Russia. The European Commission is planning to exclude military-age men from Ukraine when it extends its temporary protection directive for Ukrainian refugees. It said the need to protect those fleeing the war remained clear, but had to be balanced with Ukraine's ability to defend itself. South Korea's former First Lady has been sentenced to 7 years in prison for bribery. The court said Kim Gun-hee used her status to sell official positions for luxury goods. The French energy giant EDF says it will provide schools and nurseries with air cooling systems as France swelters through a fierce heatwave. They'll be given some $100 million worth of grants for equipment. At the World Cup in Group D, Australia and Paraguay have both qualified for the knockouts. In the other game, Turkey beat co-hosts the United States 3-2, getting the winning goal with the final kick of the game. BBC News.
0: Well, there is not a whole lot in Washington that people agree on. Somehow, for the last 2 decades, a massive program to curb HIV and AIDS has continued to have support and financial backing from Republicans and Democrats alike. It was such a big deal to George W. Bush when it was started that he announced this program, known as PEPFAR, in his State of the Union address in 2003.
2: Today, on the continent of Africa, nearly 30 million people have the AIDS virus.
0: It's been described as the largest commitment by any nation to address a single disease in the world.
2: And to meet a severe and urgent crisis abroad tonight, I propose the emergency plan for AIDS relief, a work of mercy beyond all current international efforts to help the people of Africa.
0: Over the years, PEPFAR reports that it has saved an estimated 26 million lives.
3: I had some disagreements with my predecessor, but one of the outstanding things that President Bush did was to initiate the PEPFAR program.
0: Even President Trump was praising the program in his first term.
4: We have invested in better health and opportunity all over the world through programs like PEPFAR, which funds AIDS relief.
0: But last Friday, the State Department announced that it would be ending its support for the program to South Africa. The United Nations warned that this move could cost lives.
5: Please, do not take money away because you're taking lives away.
0: From the BBC, I'm Asma Khalid in Washington, D.C. And today on The Global Story, why is the U.S. ending HIV and AIDS funding to South Africa? Is it just about money and foreign aid, or is something else more political going on?
6: My name's Ed Habershon. I'm the producer for Africa for BBC News. I'm based in Johannesburg, but we cover the whole of the region and often travel beyond as well.
0: Ed, welcome to The Global Story. Really appreciate you taking the time to come on.
6: Thanks for having me.
0: Ed, I would say to many Americans, even if you don't know the ins and outs of various aid programs put out by the United States, chances are you may have heard of PEPFAR. And I bring that up because, Ed, our show is fundamentally about where the world and America meet. And so how was this plan back in 2003 when it was first announced by George W. Bush. How was it received in South Africa? What was it intended to do?
6: So PEPFAR, the President's Emergency Plan for AIDS Relief, as you say, started in 2003 by George W. Bush. Its principal plan really was to eliminate HIV and AIDS across the world. The plan actually is active in around 50 countries around the world, but South Africa is the most crucial one because South Africa is the country in the world that has the most cases of HIV. South Africa now has about 8 million people in the country who have HIV. It's about 13% of the population. So obviously when PEPFAR was launched, it was a huge moment for South Africa. And this was an opportunity for the country, for South Africa and the US and the world to try and eradicate HIV.
0: And Ed, how was it received there in the country? Was it seen as being a great success over the number of years in terms of reducing the number of HIV cases?
6: Yeah, no, it was received extremely well. I mean, if you look at the numbers, they think around 25 million lives have been saved by the PEPFAR program. The PEPFAR program has spent over $100 billion over the years since it's been running. And millions of cases of HIV have been prevented.
0: So it's seen as a success there in South Africa.
6: A huge success.
0: On Friday of last week, we saw that the U.S. State Department announced that they were going to stop the funding for PEPFAR in South Africa. What was the reason given?
6: So it's worth noting this is a political move. The relationship between the U.S. and South Africa has deteriorated ever since President Trump got back into the White House early last year. It described on Friday, I think it was called a phased drawdown of PEPFAR. Mm. And I've actually got the statement.
0: What does it say?
6: So it says the US has decided to initiate a phased drawdown of PEPFAR programming in South Africa following South Africa's failure to make demonstrable progress on policy requests by the administration. That is the opening sentence of its statement. So straight away, it's very obvious that this is a political move. It goes on to say the US communicated to the South African government multiple times at many levels that PEPFAR funding would be terminated if they failed to address President Trump's concerns.
0: Did the statement spell out what the specific policy concerns were?
6: The statement didn't spell out, but President Trump believes there is what he calls a white genocide in South Africa. South Africa has denied that that is an issue, but because President Trump doesn't think the South African government is tackling that issue, that is his main reason for putting an end to PEPFAR last Friday.
0: So, Ed, I have a lot more questions about that issue because it really has been, I would say, the focal point of the Trump administration's tension in many ways with South Africa. So we'll come back to it, but let's talk about global health funding and PEPFAR itself. These PEPFAR cuts to South Africa, as we say, were just announced the other day by the State Department, but it comes after months and months of seeing the United States under the Trump administration slash foreign aid. And so I imagine cuts to PEPFAR might have seemed sort of inevitable. Can you walk us through how what we saw with PEPFAR fits into that context?
6: Yeah, so I think this story goes back to when President Trump was inaugurated for the second time early last year. And I think within hours of his inauguration, he announced those huge cuts to USAID, which is the United States Overseas Aid Program.
7: I think it's crazy, and we have to solve the efficiency problem. We have to solve the fraud, waste, abuse, all the things that have gone into the government. You take a look at the USAID, the kind of fraud in there.
0: I do remember that. It was just, I think there was an executive order signed.
6: There was, yeah.
0: Within hours of him entering the office, saying that he was going to review foreign aid.
8: And it sounds like you're going to wind down USAID.
7: It sounds like it, I mean, I think so.
0: Then we see the foreign aid cuts happen.
9: The very latest out of Washington, D.C. is this. Staffers of the U.S. Agency for International Development were instructed to stay out of the agency's Washington headquarters today.
0: Then we saw the dismantling of USAID.
9: That is according to a notice distributed to them after billionaire Elon Musk announced President Trump had agreed with him to shut the agency.
0: And so you're saying PEPFAR was administered largely through USAID, is that right?
6: Yes, PEPFAR was a casualty of those cuts. And so overnight, South Africa lost around a fifth of its funding for its HIV programs. Then in July, it looked like PEPFAR might be saved because the Senate in the US voted to reinstate PEPFAR because I think even they realized that cancelling PEPFAR is a bad idea. The next thing we heard was that a PEPFAR bridge plan was announced in October last year that would last for 6 months. But that was only worth $115 million, which is less than what PEPFAR was worth before. And then at the end of March this year, when that bridge plan ran out, we didn't really know where PEPFAR was going. And that brings us to last Friday, when the US State Department announced the phased drawdown that was effectively going to see the end of PEPFAR altogether.
10: What has that looked like, though, over the course of the last several months? Presumably PEPFAR, even though you say it has been funded, it hadn't been supported with that same sort of bipartisan rigor, maybe an enthusiasm that it had over the years. What has that meant in South Africa?
6: So I think there's the government level and then there's on the ground. So we've interviewed the health minister here twice. We happened to interview him on the day of the USAID cuts. We interviewed him in his office in Pretoria where the government's based. And he said, in his own words, this is a wake-up call for South Africa, that he realized that the US was going to have a very different approach to South Africa under President Trump, and that South Africa would have to start funding its HIV program almost entirely autonomously. But it did then announce that it would be putting in around $50 million, which is around 10% only of what PEPFAR was putting in. So even though South African government was talking the talk, it was really able to fill that gap that PEPFAR had left empty. We also went, for example, to a mobile HIV clinic that's run by the Desmond Tutu Health Foundation here in South Africa. And these sorts of mobile clinics are vital. But the cancellation or drawdown of PEPFAR is going to directly affect mobile clinics like that. So we're going to be seeing fewer mobile clinics. We're going to be seeing fewer services like medication deliveries to households that need it. And you're going to see less funding for medication, but also you're going to see less funding for research and less funding for things like data collection that allow the government and South African organizations to know exactly how many people have HIV in the country.
10: You mentioned you went to this HIV mobile clinic. What was that like? What did you see?
6: Yeah, so it's in, I don't know how well you know Cape Town, but the Cape Flats is one of the poorest, most dangerous parts of Cape Town and certainly South Africa. And so we traveled into a place called Philippi Village, which is in the heart of the Cape Flats. And it's exactly the sort of place where the population needs this medication.
11: It's very helpful because you don't have to walk that much. You don't have to use money for taxes and all that.
12: I think it's important because I think we are the ones with the most high number of people who are infected with HIV. So I think it's very important that they do find us.
6: There's also a huge stigma around HIV. So often, particularly young women feel judged. They don't like to go to hospitals, to clinics to get their medication. So they feel that these mobile clinics set up by people like the Desmond Tutu Health Foundation make it more welcoming for them to go.
10: How significant is PEPFAR in the South African HIV and AIDS prevention plans? I just want to understand what exactly the PEPFAR funding has been used for and how much other funding is there, whether it's the South African government, whether it's other philanthropic organizations.
6: So PEPFAR accounts for around 17% of South Africa's HIV program. Obviously, there's four-fifths from elsewhere, so the government does provide its own funding. And then you do have other organizations like Global Fund, for example, which is a huge sort of conglomeration of governments around the world, of philanthropic organizations, private donors. So it does get funding from elsewhere, but one-fifth comes from PEPFAR.
10: You know, where I sit here in Washington, D.C., and in prepping for our conversation, I went back to Project 2025. I don't know if you're familiar with this edits. It was sort of described, I would say, as a political wish list by a conservative think tank put out before President Trump's second term. And even in that Project 2025 document, I mean, what's interesting is they do account and say they praise PEPFAR for saving countless lives over the years. But they talk about the desire to have programs become an integrated network within developing countries. They want there to be more localization and less dependency on foreign aid. I mean, that seems to be the principal explanation that you hear from the Trump administration.
6: Yeah.
10: Around foreign aid cuts.
6: Definitely. And as I said, when we interviewed the health minister here on the day that those cuts were announced last year, he said this is a wake-up call for South Africa. So even he was admitting on behalf of his government that it was time that South Africa probably started to entirely fund its own HIV program. But South African government has its own, financial issues. It's a whole other story for another podcast, I think. But South Africa has not shown in the last nearly 18 months that it is able to fill that gap yet. And I think it will take some time for it to do so.
10: You mentioned earlier how President Trump has criticized South Africa for its treatment of white Afrikaners. Can you elaborate on that? How do you see that issue playing out and affecting this PEPFAR issue?
6: Yeah, so the white Afrikaner issue sort of came out of nowhere. It's really quite extraordinary. I mean, it didn't come out of nowhere for President Trump, but it did for the rest of the world. Just to put it in perspective, the U.S. Refugee Assistance Program, which is known as USRAP, used to take in, under President Biden, around 130,000 people a year on the refugee program. Mm-hmm. And they would come from all over the world.
10: Yes.
6: Particularly from countries that most need it. Countries that, you know, we visited here as journalists in Africa, you know, Sudan, the DRC, in Southeast Asia, Myanmar. You know, you think of all the countries, Afghanistan, Syria. When President Trump came in, he effectively closed that program down, reinstated it, and set the bar at 7,500 people. So it went from 130,000 people to 7.5. And the only people that were allowed in on that program were white Afrikaners from South Africa. He's now increased that in the last month or so to 17,500.
10: I just saw that. Yes. Yeah.
6: Exclusively white Well, he's actually expanded it to, I think the term is to persecuted minorities in South Africa. So the last figures that came out, every single person that admitted as a refugee was white Afrikaner, bar three people from Afghanistan. I mean, he really has laser-focused his refugee program on the white Afrikaners.
10: And Ed, I know the BBC team there in South Africa have been speaking to white Afrikaners over the course of several months, right? Trying to get an assessment of why they want to move and what they make of this all. I'm curious what you've heard.
6: Yeah, we have. We actually interviewed someone here in South Africa about a month ago who's applied for the program.
10: Okay.
6: He hasn't moved over yet. But basically, he reiterated all of President Trump's issues with their community. He feels that they're being persecuted. He feels that as a minority in South Africa, that they're being persecuted by the ANC government and the coalition government in South Africa at the moment. And that it's got so bad that he feels unsafe and he needs to move to the US and has decided to apply for this offer that President Trump has put on the table for him and other Afrikaners.
10: You know, I've also seen that the President Trump, as you alluded to earlier, believes there's a white genocide occurring in South Africa. Have you gotten any sense of what is spurring his thinking?
6: It's a very hard one to answer that because he's never explicitly explained where this has come from. Some people point to Elon Musk, who was obviously heavily involved in the early days of Trump's current administration. Elon Musk, as you may know, is South African born. He grew up here before moving to Canada and the US. He has been very vocal about his views on the so-called white genocide in South Africa.
10: What are they referring to?
6: So they believe that white Afrikaners, particularly in the farming community, are being persecuted and murdered in great numbers, deliberately so, by other people in South Africa.
10: And to be clear, your reporting has not mapped or correlated with that at all, right?
6: The South African government's denied it. We've debunked it as well. I mean, you might remember when President Cyril Ramaphosa of South Africa visited the US last year.
7: Thank you very much, everyone. It's a great honor to be with the president of South Africa, President Ramaphosa.
6: The event was carried live around the world, as often these events are. And President Trump started listing all of these accusations about South Africa. And then one of his staff wheeled a television into the Oval Office.
4: Turn the lights down. And just put this on, it's right behind you.
6: And then they showed a video of aerial footage of a series of white crosses lining a road in rural South Africa, actually near a place called Newcastle, which is just south of where I am here in Johannesburg.
4: These are burial sites right here. Burial sites. Over 1,000 of white farmers.
6: So that was the moment where this sort of issue became sort of presented to the world. We managed to track down the man in the area who organised these crosses. And what it turned out was that those crosses weren't a mass grave at all. They were a memorial put up for a white farming community couple who were murdered in their home a few years ago. But those crosses were up for 48 hours and then they got taken down again. So there was no mass grave. There are no mass graves of Africana farmers in South Africa. It's worth noting, too, that since Trump's accusations of white genocide, the South African government has started publishing in its crime statistics the race of people who have been murdered. So the murder rate in South Africa is huge. It's 27,000 people are murdered a year in South Africa. It's massive. So crime rate is huge. But they published last year, of those, 50 of those 27,000 people in the last statistics we've got were white people from the farming communities in South Africa. So that shows you statistically it is not a white genocide.
10: So it sounds like what you're saying, Ed, is that largely the central focus, at least as it's understood there in South Africa, is that the justification for this all from the Trump administration isn't that, sorry, we've run out of money. It's political, you're saying.
6: It is political. And as I said at the beginning, the relationship between the US and South Africa has been seriously problematic ever since Trump got in for his second administration. So not only have you got the Afrikaner refugee program and the BEE issue, you might remember South Africa went to the ICJ in The Hague over the Gaza war, which the US didn't like. It also hosted Iranian, Russian and Chinese warships for a military drill earlier this year, which the US didn't like either. So there are certain policies that South Africa has that the Trump administration doesn't like. It has said to the South African government it doesn't like it. And we've got to this point where PEPFAR has been scrapped because as that statement from the State Department says, it's kind of like, we told you so, you haven't corrected anything, and so we're going to act because we said we would if you didn't.
10: As we discussed earlier, Ed, the Trump administration came in on a mission to slash foreign aid. They have developed what they call this America First global health strategy, where they cut bilateral deals with a number of countries. They say it is to avoid long-term aid dependence. And so South Africa watched other nations on the continent of Africa cut those health deals. Did the South African government see that and say, okay, you know, we're going to prepare for this moment? And how so? And is the funding that you're seeing now being stopped immediately, or is it being phased out?
6: So the details of this drawdown, we don't know. All we know is it's called a phased drawdown. We haven't been given a timeline. We don't know when the money's going to stop. I mean, I think we can only assume that it's going to be fairly rapid, because when the USAID cuts came in at the beginning of last year, that was pretty much overnight. But in terms of what the South African government's going to do, I mentioned our interview with the health minister last year. We interviewed him again in February this year as a sort of 1 year on from the USAID cuts. Where is the South African government in terms of funding itself? And the minister told us this time that effectively the government knew that it was on its own. It had to assume, even though we interviewed him before the end of that PEPFAR bridge plan, that that money was most likely going to run out. In fact, he said to us, we're just working on the premise that this money is no longer going to be available and we're going to have to make our own plan. If I just go back to that statement the State Department sent us last week, is an interesting line in there from the US government that says South Africa is a middle income country and is more than capable of supporting its own health programs. So that message could not be any clearer. This is what the US government is saying to countries like South Africa, that you need to stand on your own 2 feet now. You know, we've provided you money for too long. And it's worth remembering too that South Africa is, I think, the biggest economy in Africa. So particularly the US would look at a country like South Africa and think, well, this is what Trump's thinking, is South Africa can handle itself. And you refer to this new overseas health plan that Trump has launched. It's very transactional. You know, it's things like going to an African country and saying, okay, we will provide you with healthcare, but you're going to have to give us some of your critical minerals.
10: Yes. Or
6: you're going to give us some of your intellectual property. You're going to have to give us something in return, which, as we all know, is how President Trump operates.
10: You know, and South Africa has no interest in cutting one of those deals at this point?
6: No, it doesn't. No, no.
10: It sounds like the cuts to PEPFAR are not entirely a global health story. It's not really just a foreign aid story. It sounds like it is a political story. PEPFAR funding, as you say, has gone to dozens of countries over the years. And so is it presumably still out there? I mean, it is specifically South Africa that's being targeted. Is that right?
6: That's right. Yeah, I went to check this morning. I went on the PEPFAR website and it says it still goes out to around 50 countries. This has been very much targeted at South Africa, this PEPFAR cut to funding. And as we've discussed, it's a political move. So I imagine other countries that aren't particularly in the political crosshairs like South Africa is, that they may be okay. I've not seen any evidence of PEPFAR being cut entirely or being cut to other countries. This story that we're discussing is exclusively South Africa.
10: You know, we've been talking about the repercussions in South Africa, but what's your sense of the wider impact?
6: So what I'd say is, you know, to any listeners in the US who might be listening to this on their phone, on a bus in Boston, or reading at their home in Los Angeles and thinking, why should I care about this? Why should I care that a US program has cut funding to a country on the other side of the world, on the tip of Africa? And I think it's best summed up by the head of the Desmond Tutu Health Foundation, who we've interviewed quite a few times in our reporting for this story. And she said this to us in February when we were doing 1 year on for the USAID cuts, is that in order to solve the global HIV problem, we need to solve the South African HIV problem. Because South Africa has the most HIV patients in the world, around 8 million, 13% of its population. And a sort of weird result of having such a serious HIV problem is that it has produced the best HIV scientists in the world. So if you pull the plug or part of the plug on funding to the fight against HIV in South Africa, that is going to have a huge knock-on effect for the rest of the world, because South Africa is effectively the crucible of the fight against HIV.
10: Thank you, Ed. Thanks for taking the time.
6: Thanks for having me.
10: That was Ed Habershon speaking to us from Johannesburg, South Africa. He's the senior Africa producer for the BBC. And a quick note that if you enjoyed our show today, then I should mention that The Global Story is also a podcast. That's right. You can find us every weekday wherever you listen to your favorite shows. Thanks, as always, for spending some time with us, and we'll be back again on Monday.
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16: Good morning. Back-to-back earthquakes in Venezuela claim more than 200 lives so far, with many more people still missing. U.S. Southern Command says it is supporting search and rescue efforts. It's Morning Edition from NPR News. A controversial state fair celebrating 250 years of America is underway on the National Mall. I'm Michelle Martin.
17: And I'm Leila Fadel. Tied to America 250 celebrations, more National Guard troops deploy to Washington, D.C. The actor and director Olivia Wilde talks to A about making and acting in a new film called The Invite. She plays a wife in a marriage on the rocks. It's Friday, June 26th. Happy birthday to singer, songwriter, and guitarist Chris Isaak, perhaps best known for his haunting song, Wicked Game. He's 70 today. News is next.
18: Live from NPR News in Washington, I'm Windsor Johnston. The Supreme Court has cleared the way for the Trump administration to begin ending temporary protected status for hundreds of thousands of immigrants. For many, the next question is what happens when those protections expire? NPR's Jimena Bustillo reports.
19: They need to either adjust their status, which is very limited ways of doing so, or they need to leave the country. If they don't, they risk falling out of status, and that could lead to an arrest, a detention, or a deportation. And many also face losing their jobs, as companies will not be able to continue legally employing thousands of workers.
18: That's NPR's Jimena Bustillo reporting. The Supreme Court's decision could also clear the way for the Trump administration to return to court and seek to reinstate efforts to end temporary protected status for people from a number of countries. President Trump's push to overhaul U.S. elections is facing pushback on Capitol Hill. The president says he won't sign any legislation until Congress passes what's known as the Save America Act. NPR's Ashley Lopez reports the measure has little chance of advancing in the Senate.
20: Trump has said he believes the Save America Act would ensure Republicans never lose another election, as his party faces a potentially bruising election cycle this fall. If passed, the law would prohibit states from registering voters who don't provide proof of citizenship. That includes birth certificates, passports, and some state and tribal IDs. Citizenship is already required to register to vote, and according to experts, non-citizen voting is extremely rare. The law would also require voter ID for ballots cast both in person and by mail. The bill would also force states to hand over sensitive voter data to the Trump administration. It does not currently have the 60 votes needed in the Senate to overcome a filibuster. Ashley Lopez, NPR News.
18: Apple is raising prices amid a shortage of computer memory chips. NPR's John Ruwitch reports.
21: Apple quietly boosted prices on its website for a range of products, including MacBooks and iPads. In many cases, prices went up around 15 to 20%. So, for instance, a 14-inch MacBook Pro that cost $1,699 yesterday, according to archived web pages, now starts at $1,999. Apple TV 4K is now $199 instead of $129. For Apple's most popular product, the iPhone, it kept prices flat. The rapid expansion of AI data centers has created a surge in demand for memory and storage, leading to a spike in chip prices. Apple says that's created an unprecedented challenge for the entire consumer electronics industry. Apple says it shielded customers for a while, but the cost of memory chips has reached a point where it needs to start raising prices. Several other major players have already done so. John Ruwitch, NPR News.
18: Apple is a financial supporter of NPR. This is NPR. King Charles has become the first British monarch to publish his taxes. The palace also says he and Queen Camilla will no longer make Buckingham Palace their home. These are part of the king's efforts to make the monarch more transparent amid scandals involving his brother Andrew. NPR's Lauren Frere reports from London.
1: Next year, Buckingham Palace finishes renovations that cost nearly $500 million. But the King and Queen say they'll continue living at Clarence House across the street. The palace will remain the ceremonial and operational center of the monarchy and be able to host more tourists and events. Meanwhile, the King's tax bill shows he paid nearly $17 million last year, putting him in the top 100 UK taxpayers. He's not required to pay income or property tax, but his late mother, Queen Elizabeth, started voluntarily doing so, and Charles followed. He's published details for transparency, but critics say it's not enough and want a breakdown of how these figures were calculated. Taxpayer funding for the royals is rising next year, mostly for upkeep of palaces and properties. Lauren Fryer, NPR News, London.
18: The State Board of Education in Texas is expected to vote today on a required reading list for more than 5 million public school students. The list includes stories and passages from the Bible. Supporters say it reflects the role of Christianity in American history. Critics argue it blurs the line between church and state and gives teachers and students too little flexibility over what they read. On Wall Street, Dow futures are down 51 points at this hour. This is NPR News.
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22: Washington state officials are urging people to make sure they don't miss out on a big payday, including the person who purchased a lottery ticket from an ARCO station in Bellingham back in January. It's worth $8.2 million. But that $8.2 million will be forfeited if the winner doesn't claim the prize by July the 30th. By the way, any money that's not claimed within 180 days of a lottery drawing date goes into a reserve account for college students and those in early childhood education programs in the state.

0: weather today, rain, then turning to showers and breezy conditions, highs in the mid-60s. At 4:07, it's time for Morning Edition on KUOW.
1: It's Morning Edition from NPR News. I'm Leila Fadel.
2: And I'm Michelle Martin. Good morning. Rescuers in Venezuela continue their search for thousands of people missing after two devastating earthquakes struck in quick succession on Wednesday night.
1: The quakes hit the capital and surrounding areas, causing widespread destruction and overwhelming local response efforts. Venezuelan officials now say at least 235 people are confirmed dead and warn the toll is likely to rise as the search continues.
2: In a few minutes, we'll speak with one of the aid workers helping with search and rescue operations in Caracas. But first, we'll go to Manuel Rueda, who is in neighboring Colombia. Manuel, good morning.
3: Good morning.
2: You've actually been able to get in touch with people on the ground. What are they telling you about conditions there?
3: Well, basically what people are saying is that some parts of Caracas look like a war zone because many buildings have collapsed entirely. And also in La Guaira, which is a city about an hour away on the Caribbean coast. And because so many buildings have collapsed, thousands of people have lost their homes. They're sleeping in parks at night. Even people who perhaps their building didn't collapse are sleeping outside because they're afraid of the replicas from the earthquake. So basically what humanitarian groups are saying in Venezuela is that this is going to be a very long effort to support these people. You know, these people are going to need food, shelter, medicines. So this is going to take several weeks. They're going to need support for several weeks there to get back on their feet.
2: And what about right now? Like, how is the search and rescue operation working? I mean, it just sounds like the conditions there are really horrific.
3: Yeah, what you have right now is hundreds of people also trapped inside the rubble, inside buildings, and some of these people are still alive and desperately waiting for help. Venezuela doesn't have much experience dealing with major earthquakes because they just don't happen there so often. It's not like California or Japan. Some journalists have been trying to speak to people who are trapped inside buildings. This is a clip from the city of La Guaira where a journalist is trying to get people to scream out their names to prove that they're alive.
4: ¿Cómo te llamas, hermano?
5: Anthony. El otro?
6: Ramón.
5: Y el otro? Ari.
3: So you can see there that you can sort of hear their voices muffled because these people are just behind several feet of concrete, like inside a hole or very deep inside a building, and they can't get out.
2: And it's not exactly a secret that Venezuela's economy has been severely strained for a number of years. You've certainly written reporting on that. You know, the economy is strained. You know, the health services is strained. The infrastructure in general has been under pressure. So do they think that they can cope with the scale of this disaster?
3: Yeah, I mean, the government of Venezuela is going to need major economic support for rebuilding and even for the humanitarian response. I mean, this is a government that's only paying public servants $200 a month because they're so broke. Any public servant in Venezuela, a teacher, a nurse, only gets paid $200 a month. It's a place where inflation is at 500% annually. So this is going to be a big shock for Venezuela's economy. So it's not only just the rescue teams right now you need, you know, the immediate response to help people. But how do you help the country recover some of its infrastructure after that? The nation's main airport has also been damaged. So that's going to be another investment you're going to need to get that up and running. So it seems like they're going to need support on many fronts to recover from this earthquake.
2: That's Manuel Rueda. He's reporting from neighboring Colombia. Manuel, thank you.
3: Absolutely.
1: For more on the rescue efforts, we turn to Cesar Jimenez with Project Hope in Venezuela. His group is a global health and humanitarian aid organization which deploys teams to provide medical and search and rescue assistance. Cesar is in the capital and joins me now. Thank you for being here.
7: Thanks. Thanks to you for the opportunity.
1: First, are you, your family, your colleagues at Project Hope all safe?
7: Yes, thankfully, all of the Project Hope Venezuela team is doing okay, only with minor structural damage in their households, mm-hmm. and my family, and a lot of my relatives are okay as well.
1: Now you are part of these rescue efforts. What have you been seeing as your teams are deployed?
7: Okay, so our team deployed the very night of the earthquake, and we deployed to assess the frontline ambulatory network. in some locations, we found moderate damage to facades, meaning that the buildings are safe enough to remain operational. But uh-huh. in others, the structural stability is complete compromise, and we cannot risk treating patients inside facilities that are vulnerable to collapse from all of these aftershocks, you know.
1: So what does that
7: from
1: mean,
7: the, for the centers for, that...
1: What does that mean for rescue efforts if you're worried about going into buildings that might collapse?
7: Well, for the centers that remain stable, mm-hmm. our priority is supporting the medical staff.
1: Okay.
7: So despite all of the lack of power and communications, our team, our rapid response team, are doing an outstanding job using using all of the efforts to assess all of the realities, you know?
1: Yeah.
7: It's actually pretty devastating and heartbreaking scene right now in La Guaira, specifically.
1: Yeah. Describe some because, of that for me. What are you seeing?
7: Yeah,
1: how are
7: because,
1: people holding up?
7: Yeah. Maybe more than 40 or 50 buildings partially or totally collapsed. I'm talking about businesses, households, hotels entirely, maybe 15 or to 20 stories building totally collapsed with a lot of people inside, a lot of pets, kids, pregnant women. Mm. It's really heartbreaking. And there are still hundreds of people trapped under the buildings. Actually, local civil protection teams are working, trying to retrieve all of these people, but we're running out of time, you know. And thankfully, all of the humanitarian aid is underway. The country, we have seen planes from El Salvador, Mexico, Switzerland, the United States. We're very thankful for that. And they're coming, a lot of volunteers, a lot of search and rescue teams and with canine units. A lot of humanitarian aid, like water, medical supplies, medical equipment, pharmacy, pharmaceuticals. So all of the international support, it's welcome right now.
1: You mentioned we're running out of time as you try to save people who are under these collapsed buildings. What would you say are the most pressing needs right now? What does Venezuela need?
7: Well, as for now, we need... You know, as a country, and as I was saying before in another spaces, I think no country is ever prepared for this kind of catastrophic emergency. You know, in as the other colleague was saying, we were not prepared in structurally. Within the healthcare system, we're not prepared to receive a lot of people injured and with a need to receive medical support. As for now, we as country need a lot of support with medical supplies, with water, with medical equipment, with volunteers, with search and rescue team, more search and specialized search and rescue teams.
1: Cesar Jimenez joins us from Caracas, Venezuela, where he is working with a Project Hope team to provide medical and other humanitarian aid after Wednesday's earthquakes. Thank you so much for joining, and I hope you come back on the program to update us on this work ahead.
7: Okay. Thank you.
2: Houston, Texas is home to one of the nation's largest Venezuelan communities. 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Here's Lucio Vasquez with the Texas Newsroom.
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2: 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We are with you, Venezuela. 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
1: 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The Washington State Supreme Court is weighing arguments over how the state handles transgender prison inmates. Justices heard arguments on Tuesday in a case involving Amber Kim, a transgender woman serving a life sentence. Kim argues the state violated her rights and put her safety at risk when she was transferred from a women's prison to a men's facility. The Washington State Standard reports that she is the first transgender woman to be transferred back to a men's prison in the state. This case comes as Washington faces a federal probe over how the prison system handles incarcerated trans people. Kim says the decision to send her to a men's prison is unconstitutional because it puts her safety at risk and is a setback to her gender transition. The state attorney general's office is arguing they moved her to a men's facility because of safety concerns. Prison officials moved Kim after she was caught having sex with her female cellmate. There are about 350 transgender or non-binary people in prison across the state. It's time to rejoin Morning Edition on KUOW 94.9. It's 4:21.
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5: 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I'm Leila Faldad.
6: I'm Michelle Martin.
7: And I'm A. Martinez. At the beginning of the new film, The Invite, a line from an Oscar Wilde play pops up on the screen. It goes, "One should always be in love. That is the reason one should never marry." The Invite is a story of a marriage on the ropes. Olivia Wilde, no relation to Oscar, plays Angela. Seth Rogen plays Joe. They are at each other's throats right from the start.
8: What is this?
9: That's a rug.
8: Did you buy this rug because the neighbors are coming?
9: Oh, my God.
7: Angela is frantically preparing to host a dinner party for a mysterious new couple living in the apartment above them. Joe is not keen on

0: having them over. The couple brings a dessert to the party and a shocking proposal.
1: Just to be clear, you, her, and me.
2: Yes.
1: Me too.
2: Yes, also you.
0: The invite was directed by Olivia Wilde. When we meet her character, Angela is a big ball of anxiety.
3: She is existing on top of a very powerful fault line of tension. And like many people in relationships that last, you know, about 20 years, which is Angela and Joe at the point we meet them, she started out in a way that was a lot more relaxed and then has kind of become unrecognizable to herself, let alone her husband. And I think that Joe, Seth Rogen's character, is in a very similar place. He gave up his dream of being a musician and also has this sense of, if we can keep this family intact, we have not failed, even if we are deeply unhappy.
0: How do you get past that? Well, don't you like reach out to your best friend, your spouse, to try and work these things out? But it seems like they never say a word to each other about these kind of things.
3: They don't. I think the last person most people turn to in that state is the person they really should, which is the other person experiencing it, because it would be too painful to acknowledge that it's real. I think that they would have probably continued on in this state if not for this kind of combustion that occurs on the night that the movie takes place, which is when their neighbors come for dinner. I think without this moment, they'd probably still be living that way.
0: And their neighbors, Ed Norton and Penelope Cruz, they play the mysterious couple in the apartment above them.
4: It took you a while to come to the door.
2: They won't.
4: And it sounded like you were arguing.
2: No filter.
4: No, I just want to be honest. We were at the door before we rang and we could hear you were fighting.
5: Oh,
6: We were fighting.
5: We were fighting, yeah.
6: Bit of a contentious environment in here, so I understand if that's repellent to you. No hard feelings, you know what I mean? Completely understand, you know?
4: We love a contentious environment.
6: You hit the jackpot then, my friend. You're in for a treat. So,
0: the character that you play and that Seth plays, you guys are kind of noisy with each other. In that you're arguing a lot. Now, Hawk and Pina, they're also noisy too, but in a kind of a different way.
3: Very different way, yes. So at the beginning of the film, it's revealed that Joe in particular, Seth's character, has been kind of plagued by this constant noise of our neighbors having sex loudly above us. And it is extreme and it's driving him nuts. And he is threatening that this will be the night he will bring up how loud they are. And it's sort of this guillotine hanging over Angela's head the whole film that Joe will bring up the noise.
0: And you know what is so funny about this, Olivia, is that when I think about people that make noise complaints of any kind, I always wonder what the root of the complaint is. Does a noise represent something they wish they were a part of too, or maybe that they used to have?
3: Exactly. It's just rubbing in their faces that they aren't having sex. And these neighbors are not like 20-year-old kids. It's not like, oh, the college kids upstairs are really loud. And it is a couple that is a little bit older than Joe and Angela. And that, I think, is even harder for him because it is confronting the fact that it is a choice to give up one's connection to one's sexuality and certainly in that relationship. It's not this inevitability. It's putting into focus for him his own failure.
0: I mean, they're having a lot of sex, but that also doesn't necessarily mean that they're 100% happy either.
3: Correct. Yeah. It was very important to me that we not suggest that this other couple is perfect because they have sex all the time and they never fight. And in fact, they do fight. And we kind of see them demonstrate for Joe and Angela that there is beauty in rupture and repair. It's not about whether or not you fight. It's how you recover.
0: What do you think makes for a great marriage? I'm doing air quotes, a quote unquote great marriage.
3: You know, we had a great consultant on this film who's Esther Perel. She is an expert in relationships. She is adamant that the core of a great relationship is really honesty and communication, which doesn't mean full transparency to the point where you have to know absolutely everything about your partner and they you. I actually think that many people mistake love for melding. It's not actually that.
0: So I need to ask then, when you said about honesty and transparency, so like when my wife comes up to me and says, how does this blouse look on me?
3: You know exactly what to say.
0: Am I being honest or
3: yes.
0: Or do I want to just
3: you are being,
0: all of a sudden not speak for 3 days?
3: You are looking at the question behind the question, which is, do am I worthy of love in this blouse? And the answer is yes, you look...
0: That's a different way. See, okay, so if she were to ask it that way, of course, the answer would be yes, yes, 1,000 times yes.
3: None of us are ever asking what we're asking, are we?
0: Yeah, I guess not. For me, the biggest thing that this film did really well was showing how very serious, intense sounding arguments between married couples can be really funny and even silly at a distance or in retrospect. I mean, you don't know how many times my wife and I have remembered an argument from 10 years ago and kind of laughed at it.
3: Yes, it cracked up. That's the best feeling. I love that feeling. And I do think that Joe and Angela, they're very funny together. Like, I think that there is a bit of Lucy and Desi in this couple. They actually do make each other laugh. There's several points in the film where Seth would make me break with his improv lines that you can see that I'm actually just incapable of holding it back. And I kept those in because I think even when Angela is so angry at her husband, she can't help but laugh. He makes her laugh even when they're sobbing. And if you laugh at it, I think you can prevent a lot of sadness.
0: That is Olivia Wilde. She stars in a new film she's directed. It's called The Invite. Olivia, thank you.
3: Thank you so much.
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8: It's the last Friday in the month of June. 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I'm Stephen Gomes. Bill Gates says he believes financier and convicted sex offender Jeffrey Epstein was moving to blackmail him. That's according to transcripts released on Tuesday from testimony Gates gave to a congressional committee. The Microsoft co-founder told committee members that Epstein appeared to be preparing to use knowledge of Gates' extramarital affairs as leverage against him. Gates said his affairs were not with people he met through Epstein, and he accuses Epstein of embellishing the story with lies. A Gates spokesman told Bloomberg News that Gates answered every question over nearly 6 hours. Washington Democrat Emily Randall sits on the House Oversight Committee. She said after the testimony that Gates' account shows how powerful men turned a blind eye to Epstein's misconduct. It's 4:30, time for NPR News on KUOW 94.9.
9: Live from NPR News in Washington, I'm Dave Mattingly. Thousands of people are still missing in Venezuela following Wednesday's powerful earthquakes. The State Department says search and rescue teams from California and Virginia are being sent in to join those from other countries already on the ground. At least 235 people are confirmed dead. Heavy damage is reported north of Caracas. President Trump says he wants to get more federal aid to American farmers who've been hurt by higher costs for fuel and fertilizer because of war with Iran. NPR's Danielle Kurtzleben says the president met with a group of farmers last night at the White House.
10: He talked about a few policy proposals, including that $11 billion in farm aid he wants now. Now, if Congress approves that, it would be in addition to $12 billion in aid paid out earlier this year. This all comes amid a wave of White House attention on farmers. Trump's administration has proposed a plan that would essentially force Iran to buy U.S. ag products, though details on that are very sketchy right now. And Trump is pushing to allow higher ethanol fuel to be sold year-round. Now, right now, it's not, because it can contribute to air pollution during warmer months.
9: AAA says the average price for regular gasoline in the U.S. has fallen to $3.90 a gallon. In California, it's below $5.50 for the first time in months. This is NPR News. The Federal Communications Commission is considering changes to a program that's provided schools and libraries in the U.S. with internet service for decades. NPR's Sequoia Carrillo reports.
11: The E-Rate program is a federal initiative that provides discounted internet rates for schools and libraries. It will undergo a period of reevaluation and public comment as the FCC decides whether the program should be, quote, narrowed or reoriented. FCC Chairman Brendan Carr cited students' increased screen time and declining test scores as a reason to impose restrictions and seek public comment on whether E-Rate-funded networks are being used for educational purposes. Commissioner Ana Gomez argues that weakening the program would, quote, deepen educational inequities and move us further away from digital equity, not closer to it. Sequoia Carrillo, NPR News.
9: The U.S. came up short in its final group stage match at the Men's World Cup soccer tournament. Turkey scored in the 98th minute last night to beat the U.S. 3-2. The U.S. rested many of its starters, having already qualified for the tournament's knockout round of 32 teams. Next up for the U.S. is Bosnia and Herzegovina on July 1st. Seven-time Wimbledon singles champion Serena Williams will face Australia's Maya Joint in her first Wimbledon singles tennis match in 4 years. Williams is 44, Joint is 20. I'm Dave Mattingly in Washington.
8: And on this Friday morning, I'm Stephen Gomes in Seattle on KUOW 94.9, Seattle's NPR news station. Whatcom County has become the latest jurisdiction to temporarily ban the creation or expansion of immigration detention centers in unincorporated parts of the county. Council members approved the one-year moratorium on Tuesday. Places like Seattle, Spokane, along with King, Thurston, and Pierce counties have passed similar bans in response to increased federal immigration enforcement activity and efforts to create more holding facilities around the country.
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8: Today's weather rained, then turning to showers with breezy conditions with highs in the mid-60s. 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
14: It's Morning Edition from NPR News. I'm Leila Fadel.
15: And I'm Michelle Martin. Good morning. A huge state fair is underway on D.C.'s National Mall to celebrate the country's 250th birthday. The event is run by a group with close ties to the White House, and not all 50 states are participating, which leaves some people wondering if the Great American State Fair is really for everyone. Here's NPR's Rachel Treisman.
16: President Trump kicked off the state fair with a speech on Wednesday night.
17: Tonight, as we stand on the edge of our 250th year of independence, I am thrilled to declare that America is back.
16: The event sounded a lot like a Trump campaign rally. Lee Greenwood saying, "God bless the USA." Trump talked up his actions on everything from immigration to Iran, and he criticized his predecessor.
17: The American dream is alive again. That's something that nobody thought they'd be saying when you went through that last 4 years of incompetence.
16: Kai Nugent of Las Vegas was in the crowd that night and at the fair on Thursday morning. After riding the Ferris wheel, he said the partisan tone of the rally didn't bother him.
18: Whether you agree with the president or not, I thought the message centrally is that we're all Americans and it was unifying.
16: That's what organizers hope for the 16-day state fair.
19: This is an event for all Americans. I think anyone who stands on the mall today will see exactly what I'm talking about.
16: Rachel Reisner is a spokesperson with Freedom 250, the private-public partnership that Trump created last year to spearhead such celebrations. She says the event is not partisan. But Congress had already created a bipartisan group for that purpose a decade ago called America 250. And Trump's preferred group has seemingly bypassed it, planning high-profile events like the Patriot Games, the State Fair, and the White House UFC fight. Here's Alan Zibel, a researcher with the progressive nonprofit Public Citizen.
20: The organization has really become quite political, quite commercial, and in taking corporate sponsorships with companies that have a business before the president.
16: The fair takes up 10 blocks between the Washington Monument and the Capitol building. There's a food court, merchandise, a rodeo, and musical performances. Classical pavilions line the grass, dedicated to U.S. states and territories. Visitors can salsa dance in Puerto Rico, pick up Mardi Gras beads in Louisiana, and milk a mechanical cow in Michigan.
21: It's hard to imagine what every state has got something different to offer.
16: Kevin Carpenter from Mississippi visited roughly 40 booths.
21: Makes me want to travel more.
16: All of the booths had backdrops, but some were otherwise empty. That's because at least 10 mostly blue states decided not to send official delegations, citing cost. As Massachusetts Governor Maura Healey told GBH News earlier this month,
1: it's just ridiculous. Okay, this is taxpayer money.
16: At least one governor was there for opening day, Republican Mike DeWine of Ohio, shaking hands with visitors.
2: Nobody's talking politics. We're talking the cool things they have in their state, and that's what they should be doing. But look, every governor has to make their own choice.
16: The uneven participation stood out to Josh White, a high school teacher visiting from Vermont.
22: I can't help but feel that this is more a reflection on a divide we have right now.
16: White said he approached the fair with an open mind, but
22: I feel a little uneasy, to be honest here.
16: He'd like to see more states acknowledge the darker parts of their past. The D.C. fair isn't their only chance, as many are planning local commemorations this summer. Rachel Treisman, NPR News.
14: NPR has learned that several Democratic governors have sent National Guard troops to Washington, D.C. as part of the surge in law enforcement ahead of the America 250 celebrations. It's the first time Democrats have sent troops to the city amid President Trump's ongoing and controversial National Guard deployment. For more on what this means, we're joined by NPR's Kat Lonsdorf. Good morning, Kat.
23: Hey, good morning.
14: So which states with Democratic governors have sent their guard to D.C. in recent weeks?
23: Well, we're up to four so far: North Carolina, Kentucky, Michigan, and Minnesota. I reached out to all of those governors' offices, and each told me they sent their guard here to D.C. for the official bipartisan America 250 events happening, which is pretty standard. States historically send guard to help with big national celebrations like inaugurations, that kind of thing. What isn't standard about this is the broader context of the city right now, where thousands of troops have been deployed for months patrolling the city.
14: Right. I mean, we see them all the time. There's been a continuous and increasing National Guard presence here in Washington.
23: Yeah, exactly. Uniformed armed troops. I see them every day, like you said, walking my dog, going to work. Trump ordered this controversial deployment last August as part of a larger effort to fight crime, which was already trending down here. And more than a dozen Republican governors offered up their guard to help. There are now more than 4,800 troops here. This is the first time Democrats have sent any.
14: But Democrats, you're saying, have told you that their guard members were sent for America 250 celebrations, not for broader law enforcement. Can the two be separate?
23: Well, that is the tricky part. I put that question to Beau Trematier, counsel with the nonprofit legal center Protect Democracy, which has been following this D.C. deployment closely.
24: It's impossible as a practical matter to disentangle any America 250 orders and operations from the broader ongoing D.C. operation and everything that the Joint Task Force is doing day to day.
23: You know, does security for the America 250 event mean securing the whole city, for example? Will guard members from these Democratic states be patrolling residential neighborhoods? Will they be guarding the reflecting pool, Trump's latest political flashpoint? I put some of these questions to the governor's offices as well as the Joint Task Force here, and I didn't really get a clear answer. And, you know, the broader context of all of this is that we've seen this administration use the National Guard in unprecedented ways domestically several times over the past year.
14: How much control do the governors have over their guard once they're in D.C.?
23: So all state troops here are under what's called Title 32 status. Basically, that means the federal government pays, but the governor of each state technically maintains control of their guard. Minnesota officials have been adamant that there are more than 100 guard members here are only for America 250 purposes and not anything, quote, political or executive. Michigan and North Carolina told me something similar. But, you know, once troops are in D.C., the governors don't necessarily have a clear line of sight into what they're being asked to do day to day. This seems to already have become a problem for Kentucky, which only has one guard member here right now, but that still prompted a surprising response from the governor's office. Scotty Ellis, Governor Angie Beshear's comms director, told me that member was, quote, diverted to the task force by the federal government without the knowledge or consent of the governor. Governor Whitmer's office in Michigan seemed confused to learn that the more than 100 Michigan troops here are listed as part of the federal joint task force. They said they'd been reassured they'd only be used for America 250 purposes. I did reach out to the joint task force about all of this confusion. And in a statement, a spokesperson responded saying they can't comment on specific mobilization orders. But they said that all guard members in D.C. right now are under the joint task force operational structure, but that doesn't change their specific mission.
14: That's NPR's Kat Lonsdorf. Thank you, Kat.
23: Thank you.

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1: Good morning, I'm Rory Gallimore at the BBC. A court in Germany has sentenced a man to life in prison for a deadly attack on a Christmas market in the city of Magdeburg. The Saudi national drove a car into crowds in 2024, killing a child and five women. The BBC's Bethany Bell reports.
2: Prosecutors said Talib al-Abdul Mohsen, a refugee, planned the attack well in advance and had acted alone. They said his motives were primarily personal. A psychiatric expert said he had a narcissistic personality disorder and an overwhelming need for attention.
1: Two tropical storms are closing in on Japan, prompting evacuation orders for hundreds of thousands of people. Further south, there's already been torrential rain and flooding in Taiwan. And with the help of artificial intelligence, researchers have managed to read an entire papyrus scroll that was charred by the eruption of Mount Vesuvius. It was recovered from a library in Herculaneum, which was buried under ash nearly 2,000 years ago. Professor Brent Seals was involved in the project.
3: The first step is to get a characterization of what's inside each scroll, and we use X-ray for that. And the AI comes in when we try to interpret that data. By understanding the complex folds of the papyrus and by trying to understand the evidence of the ink, it's really difficult to see it with the naked eye, and the AI is great at amplifying that evidence so that we can see it better.
1: I'm Rory Gallimore at the BBC in London.
4: Polls show bipartisan majorities oppose data centers. Part of the problem is secrecy within the tech industry. America's data center revolt, next time, here and now.
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6: Good morning, I'm Leila Fadel. Prime Minister of the UK is a difficult position to hold down. 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Tobias Goh first caught the public's eye when he was setting up a podium for Theresa May in 2019. Based on the nickname, it wasn't his microphone positioning that was getting him all the attention. Goh doesn't see it, though. He told the Daily Mail in 2019, it must be the lighting. It's morning edition.
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6: 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I'm Leila Fadel.
8: And I'm Michelle Martin. In the World Cup, Team USA lost Thursday night to Turkey in the final minutes. Despite the setback, the U.S. won its group and will move on to the knockout stage. Throughout the U.S., soccer fans are counting on the World Cup to grow love for the game, and that includes on campuses of historically black colleges and universities, or HBCUs. Aiding in that quest might be the fact that 13 black players are on the U.S. men's team roster this year, the most ever for an American team, and they're having an impact, including Brooklyn-born striker Phelan Balogun, who became the first U.S. player to score two goals in a World Cup game last week. 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
9: A DJ blasts music as teams of six players each hit the field at a stadium in Durham, North Carolina. 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
10: Oh!
9: Athletes cheer each other on. 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
11: Let's go, Abdul!
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11: Yeah!
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11: Good try. I know that hurt.
9: The tournament organizer, HBCU FC, says the goal is to amplify black college culture through the global game of soccer. Raymond Brooks is the group's social media hype man. He says it's been hard work trying to get the word out.
14: We were going door to door to students, classrooms, HBCUs. Hey, come to the soccer tournament. Hey, join our organization at HBCU FC. Soccer? At a HBCU? I've never heard of that.
9: Brooks, who is black, played soccer at Mars Hill University in Western North Carolina, a predominantly white school. He says he didn't have a strong HBCU option for soccer.
14: If you look at a lot of person of color athletes now today is playing soccer at these big NCAA schools, they kind of, I wouldn't say regret their decisions, but they sometimes wonder and reflect what would happen maybe at a different school.
9: It may be hard to find a strong HBCU men's soccer team, but there was one in the early 1970s when Howard University won a national championship in men's soccer. Today, most of the soccer players at HBCUs are women. Emma Brown just finished up her freshman year at Virginia State University.
0: Definitely for Virginia State women's soccer, we're not just a soccer team, but we definitely are a family and we're sisters.
9: Her teammate, Tatiana Ward, says their sisterhood is strong because it's needed on the field, where most of their opponents don't look like them. There have been jeers and stares, she says.
10: I know there's been several teams who have called us names and say that we are aggressive, we're loud, we're ghetto, but we just play our game and just let that speak for itself.
9: But at this soccer classic, there are a lot of high fives and support.
12: And that is game, with Equality FC winning the HBCU FC Classic.
9: The young players say they hope the excitement around the World Cup will help create a soccer fan base at HBCUs as well. For NPR News, I'm Leonita Inge in Durham, North Carolina.

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1: 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I'm Stephen Gomes.
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1: Saturday at 10 a.m., then Saturday night at 6, Sunday at 11 in the morning, then Sunday Eve at 7 on KUOW 94.9. King County's latest survey of homeless people finds that on any given night, there is 18,000 people in the county experiencing homelessness. That's a 9% increase from 2024 and a 26% increase from 2022. The result of the county's point-in-time count were released on Tuesday. Some groups, including the Chief Seattle Club, take issue with the results. They say it undercounts some demographic groups, including Native Americans. The King County Regional Homelessness Authority also reports that 64% of those dealing with homelessness are staying in tents and cars and not in shelters. Some researchers say the amount of local shelter space is not keeping up with the growing number of people in need.
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1: Weather today rained and turning to showers with breezy conditions, temps in the mid-60s. At 4:51, time to get a business update from Marketplace Morning Report on KUOW 94.9 or the KUOW app.
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7: From Marketplace in Washington, I'm Kimberly Adams. President Trump is still refusing to sign Congress's bipartisan housing bill. Even if he does sign it, some of the changes may take years to really show up in the housing market. Marketplace's Caitlin Tan has a look at some of the bill's provisions aimed at improving housing access in rural America.
8: Sarah Morgan peeks out her window in central Kentucky.
9: Like literally two blocks away is Silver Creek Apartments in Berea, Kentucky, and those units are supported by USDA rental assistance.
8: Morgan is with Fahi, an Appalachian community developer. She says some rural landlords have mortgages that are tied to federal assistance. That keeps rent low. Once those mortgages are paid off, rent could go up. The housing bill separates the two.
9: So that the rental assistance can stay with the units longer.
8: Lance George with the Housing Assistance Council says that's important even in the countryside.
10: Sometimes there's a misperception that affordability is not a concern or an issue in rural areas solely because nominal housing prices are lower.
8: But so are incomes. Manufactured or pre-built homes tend to be more affordable. Banks think of them as mobile homes, which makes it tricky to get a mortgage. Ryan Allen, a University of Minnesota professor, says that's outdated.
11: The idea that you would tie down more modern manufactured homes onto their pads and then move them again just doesn't happen.
8: Allen says part of the mobile stigma is a 52-year-old federal steel frame requirement. The housing bill gets rid of it. I'm Caitlin Tan for Marketplace.
12: Let's do the numbers. Dow, S&P, and NASDAQ futures are down in the 1/10 to 1 1/10% range, with the Dow future down 49 points. The 10-year Treasury yield is down at 4.39%. 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
7: Traffic continues moving through the Strait of Hormuz today. It's been a week since the U.S. and Iran signed a memorandum of understanding, pausing hostilities and reopening the strait. For a check-in on how things are going so far, I'm joined by Isfandiar Batmanjelic, founder and CEO of the Bourse and Bazaar Foundation, a London-based think tank. Welcome.
13: Kimberly, great to be with you.
7: The deal reopened the Strait of Hormuz, but it also changes the dynamic of the sanctions against Iran. Can you lay that out?
13: We have been applying sanctions on Iran for years through multiple administrations, and the MOU is providing relatively narrow forms of relief. We're seeing this general license allowing Iran to export its oil in a way that's consistent with U.S. Regulations, including, in fact, allowing Iran to get paid for oil in dollars and even to, in technically speaking, sell oil to American customers, things that really have not been permitted for Iran to do for decades. In addition to that, there is also language in the MOU that pertains to making it easier for Iran to access its foreign exchange reserves, basically its savings in other currencies held in bank accounts around the world.
7: What changes in the global economy if we have a more integrated Iran?
13: I think the first thing that we would look at, and this is probably the thing that matters for American consumers, is that if you address this long-standing animosity between Iran and the U.S. in the Middle East, we would have an environment that's more conducive to kind of peace and security around the Persian Gulf. And for the stability of the international energy markets, access to oil exports, and really managing the volatility in global oil prices, I would also add that there is a global macro story here. The Iranian economy is very large. It is one that is actually quite diversified beyond oil. Iran has a large non-oil industry. And were it not for U.S. sanctions and this policy of isolating Iran economically, Iran would be basically a G20 economy, one of the 20 largest economies in the world. And bringing Iran back into the global economic order does represent a potentially sort of generational opportunity for global investors that are looking at an emerging market that's been off bounds for many, many years and could now suddenly become a destination where capital can seek very robust returns and contribute to the economic development of a country that has been sort of stuck in the doldrums for over a decade.
7: So how are negotiations going?
13: The reality is that there's a long road ahead, and the technical negotiations that have to get underway are inherently difficult. There is a very low level of trust between the U.S. and Iran, not just because of the war, but also because this is the third instance in which the U.S. and Iran are at the negotiating table during Trump's second term. And so I think here, even though we might have a low degree of confidence that, you know, the U.S. and Iran can find the understandings on their own, there are a lot of countries that are trying to help this process along, and that may create a little bit more credibility behind this diplomacy and allow some of these technical solutions to emerge.
7: Isfandiar Batmanjelic is founder and CEO of the Bourse and Bazaar Foundation. Thank you.
13: Thanks for having me.
7: A quick check of the oil markets. Brent crude is currently trading at $73.14 a barrel. West Texas Intermediate crude is at $70.13 a barrel. And the average price for a gallon of gas in the U.S., according to AAA, is $3.90 a gallon. Our executive producer is Nancy Fargali. Our digital team includes Antoinette Brock, Emily McCune, and Dylan Mietinen. Our engineers are Sam Keenan and David Schreck. In Washington, I'm Kimberly Adams with the Marketplace Morning Report. 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
1: Happy Friday. It's the 26th of June, and we have a change in weather today. It'll be rain, then turning to showers or breezy conditions, highs in the mid-60s. 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
16: Good morning. The Supreme Court hands President Trump a win for his immigration agenda by ending temporary protected status for people from Haiti and Syria. Some have lived in the U.S. for decades and now could be deported. It's Morning Edition from NPR News. Hurt by tariffs and the Iran war, U.S. farmers lose confidence in President Trump. I'm Leila Fadel.
17: And I'm Michelle Martin. Trump welcomes farmers to the Rose Garden and tells them he'll get them more federal aid. On StoryCorps, a man remembers being raised by gay parents at the height of the AIDS crisis. Also, the U.S. suffers a World Cup loss to Turkey. Luckily, the outcome does not affect their standing. It is Friday, June 26th. Happy birthday to pop star Ariana Grande. She is 33 years old today. News is next.
18: Live from NPR News in Washington, I'm Windsor Johnston. Certain rescue operations are continuing in northern Venezuela after back-to-back earthquakes devastated the region on Wednesday. At least 235 people are confirmed dead, and officials warn the death toll is likely to rise as crews dig through the rubble of collapsed buildings. Reporter Manuel Ruida says the devastation stretches far beyond the hardest-hit neighborhoods.
19: Some parts of Caracas look like a war zone because many buildings have collapsed entirely. And also in La Guaira, which is a city about an hour away on the Caribbean coast. And because so many buildings have collapsed, people have lost their homes. They're sleeping in parks at night.
18: The U.S. has deployed disaster response teams to assist with search and recovery efforts. The White House is also pledging $150 million in humanitarian aid. Faith-based organizations that help resettle refugees are blasting the Supreme Court ruling that allows the Trump administration to turn away asylum seekers at the southern border. NPR's Jason DeRose reports.
20: Many groups that welcome asylum seekers and resettle refugees do their work as a form of ministry. Krish O'Mara Vignaraja heads the Lutheran organization Global Refuge.
21: There is a call rooted in Scripture to welcome the stranger, to treat the least of us with hospitality.
20: Many people seeking asylum in the U.S. are doing so for religious reasons, says Matthew Sorens with the evangelical organization World Relief.
22: That's true for people fleeing persecution as Christians or as Muslims or as Hindus or other religious traditions.
20: The administration argues that the asylum system is rife with abuse. Sorens says this Supreme Court decision makes it more difficult for people of faith to live out the value of hospitality. Jason DeRose, NPR News.
18: The Trump administration says the U.S. Forest Service is fully staffed for the summer as dozens of wildfires continue to burn in the West. But as NPR's Kirk Sigler reports, some former federal firefighters are pushing back on those claims.
23: There are now more than three dozen major fires burning mostly in the West, which is baking in a heat wave. All of this comes as the U.S. Forest Service, the country's lead firefighting agency, has lost close to 6,000 employees since last year. Timothy Inglesby is a retired Forest Service firefighter in Oregon.
24: Call it a paradox in which when wildfire activity is surging, the federal wildland fire workforce is shrinking.
23: Forest Service says it's fully staffed with seasonal wildland firefighters, but sources inside the agency say that's not the full picture. For one, they say many fire management veterans were let go in the last year, and their positions are now being filled by people who are not fully qualified. Kirk Sigler, NPR News, Boise.
18: This is NPR News. A Viking battle cry is inspiring and uniting the Norwegian team at the World Cup. NPR's William Jones has more.
25: Imagine this.
0: Norwegian fans wearing Viking helmets, seated on a moving escalator in a Boston train station, pulling imaginary oars and chanting. It became known as the Viking Row, and it inspired Norway's parliament, including Speaker Masud Gharahkhani. He gavelled in a special moment. Politicians paused debate and took out their oars.
2: We did this row-row exercise to show our support to our national team from the heart of democracy in Norway.
0: Norwegian fans and the players have been celebrating wins against Iraq and Senegal with the Viking Row. And with a nation rowing in unison, Norway's World Cup voyage could well go far. William Jones, NPR News.
18: Voters in California will decide in November whether to impose a tax on billionaires to help offset cuts to health care for low-income residents. The proposed measure would impose a one-time 5% tax on people with a net worth of more than $1 billion. A major labor union is backing the proposal despite opposition from Democratic Governor Gavin Newsom. Critics argue the tax could drive wealthy residents out of California and reduce state revenue. I'm Windsor Johnston, and you're listening to NPR News from Washington.
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1: 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Happy Friday morning. I'm Stephen Gomes. KULW News Time is 5:06. Seattle Public Schools and the union representing SPS educators are at the bargaining table for a new contract. KULW's Noel Gaskas has more.
4: Raising wages, easing workloads, and improving training for the nearly 6,000 members of the Seattle Education Association are top priorities, according to union leadership. The last time the union and the district reached a deal on a multi-year contract was in 2022, following a five-day-long teacher strike. SEA and SBS agreed to a one-year extension last year, but union reps say they're seeking a multi-year agreement to give their members more stability. The new contract negotiations come as the district tries to solve a multi-million dollar deficit. The current contract is set to expire August 31st. Noel Gaska, KUW News.
5: The Supreme Court sides with President Trump on immigration, and the president fights with Republicans on Capitol Hill. Our Friday Politics Roundtable, next time on Here and Now.
1: This morning from 9 to 11 on KUOW. It's currently 57 degrees with drizzle in Seattle's University District. Good morning. It's 5:07.
25: This is Morning Edition from NPR News. I'm Michelle Martin.
26: And I'm Leila Fadden. Good morning. The U.S. Supreme Court gave President Trump more power to enact his immigration agenda on Thursday.
25: One decision allows the administration to move forward with revoking temporary legal status for hundreds of thousands of immigrants. The other puts limits on how immigrants can claim asylum.
26: NPR's immigration policy correspondent Jimena Bustillo is with us in studio to help us understand what this all means in practice. Good morning, Jimena.
27: Good morning.
26: Okay, let's start with TPS, or temporary protected status. What are the implications of this ruling?
27: In a 6-3 decision, the conservative majority ruled that the president has virtually unrestrained power to end the program known as TPS. This case was specifically about TPS recipients in Haiti and Syria, which total about 300,000 people, but it has broader implications. TPS provides deportation protections, and it grants work permits, and it's given to people from specific countries affected by war, natural disasters, political instability, or any other condition that might make a country unsafe to return to. Each country's designation can last 6 to 18 months, and that's at the discretion of the Secretary of Homeland Security. Now, the court is agreeing with the government that making those designations is up to the secretary and not subject to legal review.
26: So what happens to hundreds of thousands of people who are in the U.S. on this program?
27: Well, they need to either adjust their status, which is very limited ways of doing so, or they need to leave the country. But If they don't, they risk falling out of status, and that could lead to an arrest, a detention, or a deportation. And many also face losing their jobs, as companies will not be able to continue legally employing thousands of workers. Ira Kurzban is the attorney representing the Haitian TPS holders.
6: Their families are American citizens. They have American citizen children. So we're talking in a practical manner with respect to all the TPS people. You're talking about millions of people in the United States who contribute to the economy.
27: He argues that Haiti, Syria, and other countries are not stable enough for people to return to, and many of these people have also been here for decades. He also said that the government could immediately begin deporting people if they have received final orders of removal while the cases have been pending in courts.
16: Now, there was also a second immigration decision from the court, this one related to asylum. Tell us about that one.
27: That was another 6-3 decision, and the court backed a policy that allows Customs and Border Protection agents to turn away asylum seekers before they cross the U.S. border. The order says asylum seekers need to fully cross the U.S. border to claim asylum, so essentially migrants who are turned back by border officials under this policy technically never left the physical side of the Mexican border. So the administration argues that they are ineligible to apply for legal protections to be in the U.S., and that ruling affects effectively further limits who can get permission to stay in the country.
16: Okay, so both of these decisions make it harder for immigrants to stay here or to get here. How does this play into the administration's goal of mass deportation?
27: Well, DHS General Counsel James Percival said that the decisions give the agency, quote, several more important tools to continue securing our borders. And President Trump has a broader goal of mass deportation. So to do that, the administration has been making more people eligible for deportation, even if they were already legally here. We've already seen the administration terminate TPS for nearly every country that has had it since the start of Trump's term, and the asylum ruling limits how migrants can ask for that permission to come into the U.S. These rulings allow the government to further change the immigration system.
16: That's NPR's Ximena Bustillo. Thank you, Ximena.
27: Thank you.
25: We've reported that some 300,000 people originally from Haiti are living in the U.S. with temporary protected status, several thousand of whom have settled in Springfield, Ohio. They were the targets of this false, ugly claim by President Trump in 2024 during a presidential debate airing on ABC.
7: In Springfield, they're eating the dogs, the people that came in. They're eating the cats. They're eating the pets.
25: As we said, repeatedly proven false, but the impact on the community was profound. There were bomb threats, there were rallies by white supremacists, and so on. That's something the Reverend Carl Ruby knows well. Reverend Ruby is a senior pastor at Central Christian Church in Springfield. His congregation includes many Haitians. He also founded Springfield Neighbors United and G92, dedicated to helping Haitians in Springfield who are facing deportation. So we've called him to ask how his community is reacting to this latest news. Reverend Ruby, thanks for joining us.
8: Yeah, thank you.
25: You've obviously been following this closely. What have you been hearing so far from people in your community who could be affected by yesterday's ruling?
8: Well, I mean, yesterday was surreal in just the way that the tension hung over our city and particularly our Haitian community. And it was a whirlwind, and we're still trying to get a handle on it. But I was getting phone calls from members of the congregation asking if they should go to work. There were Haitians with me when we received the news, and they immediately began crying. So yesterday was a really, really hard day.
25: I can imagine. So, you know, Haiti has been facing many struggles. I mean, this has gone on for sort of quite some time, but immediately there have been all kinds of pressures, you know, the gang violence, et cetera, which has sort of been reported. How have people in the community been sort of dealing with that, knowing that there was the specter of being sent back?
8: People who are advocates for Haitians are very, very aware of that. People who have kind of an anti-immigrant bias, I think they totally ignore that information. And just to kind of give you an indication of what it's like pastoring Haitians during this time, I had a 12-year-old child just this last week who was in a children's program, and we were talking about pigs, and he immediately told a story about seeing feral hogs eating bodies back in Haiti. So these are people who have been severely traumatized before they ever arrived here. And, you know, I think your listeners can imagine the fear in a child's mind and heart having fled that. And this child survived a kidnapping attempt. He went on to talk about, you know, hiding in a classroom while there was shooting outside. So they know how awful it is. They know what they're being sent back to, and they're terrified.
25: Hmm. Can you just tell us a bit more about the Haitian community in Springfield and its place in Springfield? What do people do there? How have they sort of rooted themselves in the community there?
8: Yeah, I mean, Springfield was a shrinking Rust Belt city before they arrived, and we had gone through 50 years of decline. When Haitians arrived, it was the first time Springfield grew. We went from being one of the fastest shrinking cities to the fastest growing city. They fueled our economy. They started businesses. Businesses that were already here added shifts. New businesses came because of the Haitian workforce. So they've had a huge impact, and they show up everywhere. And most of them are professional people who are doing manual labor jobs because their certifications don't apply here. So they're very popular with employers. I've talked to one factory owner in town. He said they always show up. They work as much as they can, and they never fail drug tests. Mm-hmm. So they're the ideal employees. They're exactly what Springfield needs.
25: We only have about 30 seconds left, but is there any recourse that you're aware of so that people wouldn't have to leave?
8: There really isn't. I mean, we're encouraging people to apply for asylum. If they have an asylum pending case, that slows the process down. But no, there are no options, and we need a legislative fix to our immigration system, and until then, it's going to be one crisis like this after another.
25: That's the Reverend Carl Ruby. He's senior pastor at Central Christian Church in Springfield, Ohio. Reverend Ruby, thank you so much for talking with us.
8: You're welcome.
26: The U.S. men's national soccer team got its first loss in the FIFA World Cup last night against Turkey. But the result doesn't change anything for the Americans, who had already clinched their spot in the knockout phase of the tournament. NPR's Becky Sullivan reports from Los Angeles.
9: It was a rowdy crowd of more than 70,000 who turned out in sunny Southern California to see the rare World Cup game that didn't really matter. Win, lose, or draw, Turkey had already been eliminated, and the U.S. had already won their group, and with it, an advantageous path in the knockout round starting next week. Because of that, U.S. coach Mauricio Pochettino chose to rest most of his usual starters and instead fielded a team of players who hadn't had that much playing time at all. Still, they had wanted to win, said forward Brendan Aaronson.
10: Lost the game, but I don't think it was a game to lose. We had a lot of chances, and, you know, we could have done better in some defensive plays, but, you know, it happens. You make 10 changes, you know, the team might not be used as, you know, the guys that have been playing.
9: Defender Austin Trusty and midfielder Sebastian Berhalter scored the two American goals, but the B team defense was leaky and gave up a pair of goals in the first half. Then, after keeping up a 2-2 tie for most of the second, Turkey scored the winner in the final minute of the game. One bright spot was the return of star winger Christian Pulisic, who came on in the second half as a sub to a big standing ovation. Pulisic didn't score, but he had one great chance and gave Aaronson another.
10: Just having him come into the game, he makes such a difference. You know, a lot of attention, of course, goes to him. So other guys, you know, have moments to, you know, have chances and stuff like that, too. But yeah, he came on. He was electric as always.
9: The U.S. men had gotten off to their hottest start ever at the World Cup. This loss does cool them off a bit. But Pochettino says he's not worried about the result.
11: Creo que tenemos que recordar que terminamos primero.
12: What we need to

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3: Good morning, I'm Temesgan Debasai at the BBC. A court in Germany has sentenced a Saudi man to life in prison over the deadly attack on a Christmas market in the city of Magdeburg. A child and five women were killed in the attack in December 2024. More than 300 others were injured. The BBC's Bethany Bell reports.
4: The court imposed the maximum sentence on Taleb al-Abdul Mohsen. Prosecutors say he drove through the crowded Christmas market at speed when it was packed with revelers. Taleb al-Abdul Mohsen told the court he'd been motivated because of conflicts with the German authorities. He said very little about the attack itself.
3: The European Union is planning to exclude military-age Ukrainian men when it extends its temporary protection directive for Ukrainian refugees. The Commission said support for those fleeing the war in Ukraine must be balanced with the country's overall ability to defend itself. And as two tropical storms close in on Japan, authorities there have issued evacuation orders for hundreds of thousands of people due to the risk of flooding and landslides. Two airlines have cancelled 120 flights scheduled for Friday. Kurumi Mori is in Kyoto.
5: 1 million residents across Japan, including about 100,000 here in the Kyoto region alone, have been ordered to move away from their homes and any dangerous bodies of water as river levels just continue to rise. You're increasing that risk of flooding and landslides.
3: I'm Temesgan Debasai at the BBC in London.
6: Good morning. This is KUOW 94.9, Seattle's NPR news station. I'm Stephen Gomes. It's Friday morning, and we'll have StoryCorps coming up in 5 minutes as a man remembers being raised by gay parents at the height of the AIDS crisis. We'll have the story in about 5 minutes right here on KUOW. Weather today morning, rain, turning to a chance of rain and thunderstorms, then becoming mostly sunny, highs in the upper 60s. It's currently drizzling in Seattle's University District.
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2: 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I'm Leila Fadel.
8: And I'm Michelle Martin. In the shadow of Indonesia's highly active Mount Merapi, traditional community radio networks are being replaced by smartphones and social media for information about disasters. But there's a trade-off for faster warnings. Naina Rao has more.
9: On the slopes of Indonesia's Mount Merapi, farmer Mujianto unlocks a building he helped keep alive for years. Behind the rusted door is a dusty, abandoned radio station that once helped villagers survive one of the world's most active volcanoes. Mujianto points to the empty corners of the room, explaining that this used to be the main broadcast booth. In the early 2000s, government warnings often struggled to reach Merapi's remote mountain villages. So local farmers pooled their own money and built MMC FM, a community radio station, from scratch. It aired live reports from people working on the volcano slopes like this one back in 2007. Today, the station is silent. Its equipment broke during the pandemic, and volunteers couldn't afford repairs. But Mujianto says that's not the main reason it disappeared.

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2: Research from the Reuters Institute shows Indonesians increasingly consume news through social media and video platforms now. So the community here traded the analog dial for the smartphone screen. But Mujianto worries about what happens when information is driven purely by algorithms.
1: On the old community radio frequencies, neighbors trusted the voices on the air because they knew the broadcasters were the very same farmers working the fields next to them. Digital platforms like Instagram or TikTok care about what goes viral, not necessarily what is true.
2: Mujianto says misleading posts like old videos of past eruptions shared as if Merapi is erupting in real time sometimes circulate online. Today, when he's not farming, Mujianto spends some time filtering rumors about Merapi online, cross-checking information with local authorities before forwarding verified updates to neighbors on WhatsApp groups. Those same groups are now central to Merapi's emergency procedures. Negin Saputra is the deputy head of the village preparedness team and helps coordinate evacuations in one of the villages closest to the crater. When the volcano's alert level rises, official warnings arrive through WhatsApp messages from the geological agency. They trigger a chain of actions by emergency workers and local officials like Saputra.
3: Vulnerable residents are evacuated first, especially infants, pregnant women, and the elderly.
2: If conditions worsen, Saputra says everyone closest to the crater will be evacuated. That's when he notes that not everybody has smartphones.
3: Some residents, especially the elderly, don't use social media. So announcements are made through loudspeakers that are usually used for the call to prayer from mosques.
2: For farmers like 80-year-old Ibu Temu, she is one of the people those announcements are meant to reach. She doesn't have a smartphone because she doesn't know how to use it. She used to listen to MMC FM for eruption warnings. Now, she relies on those loudspeakers and her neighbors to keep her informed. But she still turns on her radio every evening. She says ever since her son moved away, the music on the radio makes the house feel lively. The machine that was once a tool of physical survival has transitioned to an emotional one, helping her cope with the loneliness of living alone. And she has no plans of abandoning it. For NPR News, I'm Naina Rao in Mount Merapi in central Java, Indonesia.
4: Time now for StoryCorps. This week, we revisit a story about Chosen Family. Stefan Lynch was raised by gay parents at the start of the AIDS crisis in the early 1980s. At StoryCorps, he told his friend Beth Tepper about growing up.
5: My family were mostly gay guys who were my babysitters and the guys who, you know, took the pictures at my birthday parties. And I felt like I had this amazing family. I called them my aunties. And it was a really wonderful, amazing world that came crashing down. Starting in 82, the first person I knew died of AIDS. A young guy named Steve.
6: And how old were you at the time?
5: I was 10 when he was diagnosed. And I remember I was on the beach and I saw him and he was covered in these purple spots. And I remember asking my dad, like, what's wrong with Steve? And my dad said, oh, he has this skin cancer called Kaposi's sarcoma. And I said, well, what is that? And my dad said, well, nobody really knows, but there's some gay men that are getting it. And within, I think, 2 months, Steve was dead. And it was pretty much a succession of deaths of my family throughout the next decade. My stepdad, Bill, died in 87. My dad died in 91 after a really grueling 6 months of me taking care of him. You know, I was 19, and at that point, everyone had died except for a handful of stragglers who I now hold near and dear to my heart, my aunties. It was a powerful family. There was a lot of love. And they modeled for me how to survive an epidemic even if you were dying while doing it.
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7: 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I'm Stephen Gomes.
8: A connection between religious faith and aliens may sound like good fiction, but it turns out religious leaders have been seriously exploring the possibility of alien life for some time. 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
7: Starts at 3 o'clock today here on KUOW. The death toll continues to rise after a large earthquake hit Venezuela. We'll have the latest in less than a minute here on KUOW.
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7: We have currently 57 degrees with light drizzle here in Seattle's University District at 5:30.
11: Live from NPR News in Washington, I'm Dave Mattingly. Billionaire investor Leon Black goes before members of the House Oversight Committee today. He's expected to be asked about his professional and financial ties to the late convicted sex offender Jeffrey Epstein. NPR's Ava Berger reports.
12: Lawmakers on the committee plan to grill Black behind closed doors about his connections to Epstein. Between 2012 and 2017, Black paid him $170 million, according to a Senate Finance Committee investigation. Black and his lawyers have said the money was for tax and real estate planning advice. Black knew that Epstein had pleaded guilty to sex crimes involving minors, according to a law firm that was hired to investigate Black and Epstein's relationship. Black stepped down from his top job at Apollo Global Management in 2021 after the payment became public. He said the publicity around the case had affected his health. Black's lawyers did not respond to NPR's request for comment. Black has denied wrongdoing. Ava Berger, NPR News.
11: Venezuela's acting president, Delcy Rodriguez, says search and rescue efforts following Wednesday's two powerful earthquakes are focusing on collapsed buildings north of Caracas. Thousands of people are missing amid piles of debris. At least 235 are confirmed dead. The State Department says search teams from California and Virginia are joining the rescue effort. This is NPR News. A record heat wave that's been gripping France for more than a week is forecast to ease up over the weekend. Afternoon highs were expected to be in the 80s beginning Sunday after days of temperatures topping 100 degrees. Dozens of deaths have been reported in France over the last week. Many drowned while trying to cool off in river water. The extreme heat is expected to affect Germany and the Czech Republic next. Health officials in Uganda say they've confirmed a new case of Ebola after 16 days with no new cases. NPR's Fatma Tanis has more.
13: Uganda neighbors the Democratic Republic of the Congo, where currently the worst outbreak of Ebola in more than a decade is spreading right along the Ugandan border. And despite closed border crossings and no flights between the countries, there have been a total of 20 confirmed cases of Ebola in Uganda. 15 of those cases, according to Ugandan authorities, are from Congolese travelers. Currently, 4 people in Uganda are under treatment for Ebola, 9 are being monitored, and 2 people have died of the disease. The health ministry has mobilized contact tracing teams in rural villages. Authorities say so far there's been no community transmission of Ebola, but with the porous border, the risk remains high. Fatma Tanis, NPR News.
11: Wall Street futures are lower ahead of the open. I'm Dave Mattingly, NPR News in Washington.
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7: 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I'm Stephen Gomes. NPR asked Emma Fitzsimmons at the New York Times about rumors that Taylor Swift and Travis Kelce will marry at Madison Square Garden over the July 4th weekend. We'll have the details in about 10 minutes.
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4: It's Morning Edition from NPR News. I'm Leila Fadel.
16: And I'm Michelle Martin. Good morning. President Trump hosted farmers in the White House Rose Garden last night, where he discussed wanting to give them more federal aid.
4: It's part of an effort to shore up the president's relationships with a group that had been part of his base ahead of November elections, after tariffs and the Iran war has squeezed their finances.
16: NPR's Daniel Kurtzleben is here to tell us more about this. Good morning, Daniel.
17: Good morning.
16: What did the president have to say to the farmers?
17: Well, first off, Trump likes to talk about people supporting him, and farmers have heavily supported him in the past. So that came up multiple times.
18: From the day I ran, for some reason you like me. I came from the city, a city slicker. And from the day I ran, you liked me. And from the day I ran, I like you.
17: But beyond that, he talked about a few policy proposals, including that $11 billion in farm aid he wants now. Now, if Congress approves that, it would be in addition to $12 billion in aid paid out earlier this year. And like you said, this all comes amid a wave of White House attention on farmers. There was a farmer roundtable in Wisconsin a few weeks ago, and Trump's administration has proposed a plan that would essentially force Iran to buy U.S. ag products, though details on that are very sketchy right now. And Trump is pushing to allow higher ethanol fuel to be sold year-round. Now, right now, it's not, because it can contribute to air pollution during warmer months.
16: That is a lot of focus on one sort of particular, I don't know, constituency, I guess I would say. Mm-hmm. But it's also true that the president's own policy decisions have caused problems for this group.
17: Well, exactly. Now, it had already been a rough few years for farmers, but Trump's actions this term really didn't help. Tariffs made inputs like equipment more expensive. His trade wars have especially damaged the soybean market. And the war in Iran made fertilizer and diesel more costly, though prices are starting to come down. But people in farm country have lost confidence in the president. 1 month into this term, rural voters' net approval of Trump was at plus 22 percentage points in the NPR PBS News Marist poll. This month, it was at negative 10. So that's a huge slide.
16: Danielle, can we go back to that proposal you just mentioned about Iran? Can you tell us any more about it?
17: Well, not really, because we don't know a lot. What officials have said is that the U.S. and Qatar would oversee any unfrozen assets and use that control to require Iran to buy U.S. corn, soy, and wheat. Now, we should say that Iran pretty quickly responded that they wouldn't go along with this. And the idea raises real questions. For example, right now, Iran buys food from other countries, including U.S. allies. So it could complicate the U.S.'s relationships with those countries if the U.S. muscles them out of the Iranian market. Now, none of that has stopped Trump and other White House officials from talking up this proposal all week. But if it doesn't happen, farmers won't give Trump credit for simply attempting a new policy, says Republican pollster Whit Ayers.
19: Promises of things that might happen in the future if things all go our way and the Iranians decide to buy a bunch of agricultural products, even though they say they're not going to do so, that's just like smoke and mirrors.
17: And as far as aid goes, now that may make some farmers happier with Trump, but also a lot of farmers will tell you they just prefer good profits over government checks.
16: That is NPR's Danielle Kurtzleben. Danielle, thank you.
17: Thank you.
4: Big TV networks often use their channels to promote their own shows. ABC is using its airwaves to push back on what it says are the Trump administration's efforts to muzzle its free speech.
20: The View has welcomed your favorite guests and covered the issues you care about for nearly 30 years. Now, the FCC wants to control who is allowed to appear on the show.
4: As NPR's David Folkenflik reports, you're watching a pitched battle between one of the nation's largest television networks and the U.S. government.
21: The Federal Communications Commission sets the rules by which companies can broadcast on the public airwaves. As its chair, Brendan Carr is the top enforcer. He has had ABC and its corporate parent, the Walt Disney Company, in his crosshairs since the outset of the second Trump administration.
22: We've been making very clear over the last 18 or so months that we are going to be holding broadcasters accountable.
21: Carr is investigating the ABC chat show The View. He argues it is unfair to the president and Republicans. This from an interview with NPR late last month.
22: If you want to have a program and put it out over the broadcast airwaves, you should comply with the rules of the road.
21: The rule he's referring to is called equal time. That means networks and stations can't favor specific candidates or political parties during election season on any of their shows. Except that is for news programs. Government officials aren't supposed to interfere with journalists' independent news judgment. For two decades, the FCC has deemed The View as a news show and thus exempt from that rule. Carr has sharply questioned that. Carr is also investigating whether Disney should be stripped of the broadcast licenses for the eight local TV stations it owns. That dispute over the diversity, equity, and inclusion policies at the company.
22: The case of Disney in particular, our enforcement investigation is not about speech, it's about conduct and whether they have had policies that discriminate.
21: Among other things, Carr has zeroed in on policies meant to boost hiring of people from underrepresented groups in front of the camera and behind it. Disney and ABC declined comment. In legal filings, ABC and Disney call Carr's claims baloney, and they say his actions are an unconstitutional drive to punish free speech. That one could hit Disney where it hurts. ABC holds licenses in the nation's six largest TV markets. Now it is appealing to viewers of those stations. Here's what it's airing in New York City.
23: Channel 7 has proudly served you for more than 75 years. Every day, we commit to inform, entertain, and serve you. Now, the FCC is questioning our commitment to the community.
21: The FCC rarely fails to renew a license. It does so only in extreme circumstance. And to force a broadcaster to defend its license years ahead of schedule, as Carr has done to ABC, that's almost unheard of.
24: I've been doing this for how long? 46 years. 46 years. I've been doing this for 46 years. I've never seen anything like it.
21: Arthur Belenduke has practiced FCC law for, as I believe you've just heard, a very long time. He notes the FCC has not set this for a public hearing, and he says there's a reason for that.
24: They want to hold something over Disney's head that says, oh, we might pull your license if you don't toe the line. We care about Disney, The View, Jimmy Kimmel. Get in line before the midterms, or we're going to cause you trouble.
21: Belenduke is filing briefs this morning on behalf of the Media Action Center and Frequency Forward, two public interest groups. He's using a legal maneuver to try to force the FCC's decision-making process into the open.
24: They don't get to do this behind closed doors.
21: Carr said Thursday afternoon that Disney is offering misinformation about his actions. Last I checked the FCC website, there are more than 40,000 public comments on the licensing question, another 53,000 on The View. Not all of those favor ABC. The Conservative Media Research Center says it delivered voluminous evidence that The View favors Democrats. But I read through a bunch of comments from ABC viewers, and man, are they ticked off at the idea of losing their shows. David Folkenflik, NPR News.
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16: 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I'm Michelle Martin.
4: And I'm Leila Faldin. Good morning. Ever since Taylor Swift and Travis Kelce announced their engagement, fans have speculated about when and where they might get married. The new theory is Madison Square Garden over the 4th of July weekend. Emma Fitzsimmons is a reporter at the New York Times who covers all things New York. She's been following the story and is planning to plant herself outside the garden a week from now to talk to fans. But she's with us now. Good morning and thanks for joining us.
0: Good morning. Thanks for having me.
4: So, Emma, you've been reporting this out. Are Taylor Swift and Travis Kelce getting married at Madison Square Garden on July 4th weekend?
0: They have booked the garden for July 3rd. We believe this could be a large reception with, you know, more than 500 guests. It's possible that they could exchange their vows in advance of that, but they're having a big party a week from today at Madison Square Garden.
4: So it sounds like you have it on good authority that this reception will be happening on July 3rd?
0: Yes, we have several sources on background who confirm this to us. Taylor Swift, you know, prizes privacy. And so folks have not been willing to go on the record, but we felt confident enough to report this week.
4: Now, people have compared these two getting married to a royal wedding. Why are Americans so invested in these two celebrities tying the knot?
0: She is the most famous pop star in the planet. And, you know, I've been listening to her music for 15 years. I think a lot of her fans have watched the ups and downs of her love life, and they've been rooting for her. He's, you know, a famous football player. And I think we don't have royal weddings, but this is sort of the closest thing. I think there's going to be a lot of fans in front of the garden and, you know, sort of excited for her and her happy ending.
4: How are fans reacting to this possible reception on July 3rd?
0: You know, several of my friends, when they saw my story, texted me and said, is this for real? Is she really getting married at the garden? I think they've been skeptical because it's a sports arena. It may not seem like the most meaningful or romantic setting for a wedding or for a reception, but it makes sense. As I reported this out, it really made sense in terms of the privacy, the security. It's sort of this locked box where paparazzi can't get inside. There's not going to be helicopters overhead. She can release photos of the event and her dress, which we're all very curious to see on her own terms. And so I think this makes sense. She's just too famous. And she loves New York City, right? She's written about songs about Welcome to New York. She's out and about at restaurants. I think she really loves New York City. And she also loves the July 4th weekend. So this does make sense in a lot of ways.
4: But fans are skeptical. They'll believe it when they see it. There's another rumor that maybe instead of a wedding, Taylor Swift might be planning a surprise concert to celebrate Independence Day. Any truth to that rumor as far as you can tell?
0: We have heard that it's possible that there could be a musical performance on July 3rd at MSG. It might not be Taylor herself, but she has so many famous friends who are musicians. There's been rumors that Paul McCartney, Stevie Nicks, the Haim sisters, a lot of musicians will be attending the reception. And so it's possible that some of them could get on stage, but we'll have to wait and see.
4: And what can we expect in New York over the 4th of July weekend besides this possible reception at Madison Square Garden?
0: It's going to be very busy. We have World Cup games happening in the region right now. We have the July 4th fireworks. It's going to be special this year with America's 250th birthday. And there's also tall ships coming from around the world. So it's going to be a very busy weekend in New York City.
4: That's Emma Fitzsimmons with the New York Times. Thank you so much for your time. This is Morning Edition from NPR News. I'm Leila Faldin.
16: And I'm Michelle Martin.
10: 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I'm Megan McCarty-Carino.
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2: Shares of SpaceX skyrocketed, you might say, after its IPO a couple weeks ago, but in the last week, fell back to earth, leaving Elon Musk a mere billionaire rather than a trillionaire. So what's going on? Is this just normal post-IPO volatility, or is there something else spooking investors? We asked Anita Ramaswamy, financial columnist at The Information, to find out.
3: If you think about it, like SpaceX's business, the only part that's profitable right now is Starlink, which is their internet satellite business. But they also have this big business launching rockets into space. They also acquired xAI earlier this year, which makes AI models, and they're trying to integrate that into some of the X social media products as well. So it's a lot of moving pieces, and I think there's a lot of uncertainty about the time horizon of when some of these bets are going to actually come to fruition and whether they will or not. There's also been some news about SpaceX raising more capital through a bond offering.
2: Right. So why would that sort of shake investors?
3: Yeah. So if you think about it, this is the biggest IPO that we've seen in a really long time. SpaceX raised about $86 billion in the IPO itself. And now they are going back to the market and they're raising more capital. It is important to note that this is a refinancing of bonds that they had already taken out. They took this debt out earlier this year just to buy xAI. And now they're going back to the market, refinancing, and they're raising about $25 billion of capital in that issuance. So it's possible that investors are just looking and thinking, you know, okay, you guys just raised all this capital and now you need even more money. It's hard to wrap your head around, you know, the long-term future that Elon Musk talks about, that the prospectus talks about, and sort of hard to believe that that is going to reap rewards for investors anytime soon.
2: So there's these sort of SpaceX specific factors that you talked about. And then there's kind of the markets more broadly, which have also been kind of in turmoil this week. There's been, you know, sell-offs of other big tech brands. What's been going on? You know, what sort of spurred this kind of downturn?
3: I think the recent downturn is, you know, just the market digesting some of the bigger issuances that we've just seen from SpaceX, and then also thinking about the OpenAI and Anthropic IPOs that are likely to come up later this year. A lot of fund managers that I've spoken to are reallocating some of their capital. They're selling down some of their positions in other big tech companies to make room for potentially adding some of these new names to their portfolios. And at the same time, you know, this narrative is ever shifting about which companies are actually on their way to justifying the billions of dollars that they're spending on AI.
2: That was Anita Ramaswamy at The Information. This conversation was part of our Tech Week in Review segment. You can find it on our website, marketplace.org/techbites. Jesus Alvarado and Daniel Shin produce our show. Gary O'Keefe is our engineer. Daisy Palacios is the supervising producer. Nancy Fargali is the executive producer. I'm Megan McCarty-Carino, and that's Marketplace Tech. This is APM.
7: On KUOW, Venezuela begins to assess the toll from its deadliest earthquake disaster in more than a century. 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
4: It's Morning Edition from NPR News. I'm Leila Fadel.
16: And I'm Michelle Martin. Good morning. After passing a bill aimed at making housing more affordable with an overwhelming bipartisan majority this week, Republicans and Democrats in Congress were ready to take a victory lap. That included the co-chairs of the Problem Solvers Caucus, Democrat Tom Suozzi of New York and Republican Brian Fitzpatrick of Pennsylvania.
5: So Tom and I have talked a lot about our Problem Solvers Caucus affordability agenda. Item number one was housing. It was this bill. It just cleared the House overwhelmingly, which is, again, Exhibit A. You come up with a two-party solution, on affordability issues, including this one, it can get the job done.
16: That's a clip from a video they released on Tuesday, but that was before things went sideways. As tables and chairs for the signing ceremony were being set up, President Trump surprised leaders of his own party by declaring he would not sign the bill, at least not until Congress passes the SAVE Act, adding new requirements for registering, voting, and running elections. Senate Republicans have told him they don't have the votes to do that. So what happens to the housing affordability plan now? Here's how I put that question to Representatives Suozzi and Fitzpatrick yesterday, starting with Mr. Fitzpatrick. The president seemed to be on board. Representative Fitzpatrick, do you have any sense of why the president at the last minute refused to sign? I mean, the podium, the chairs were set up.
6: I think it's an unfortunate negotiation tactic that he tends to employ too often, taking this New York real estate model to government. Oftentimes, more often than not, that does not work. And there were a lot of people that flew in for that event. A lot of people that were there on stage, ready to go. It's very unfortunate. We are going to force this. We are going to make sure this becomes law.
16: How?
6: Make no mistake about it.
16: How?
6: Well, after 10 days, it will become law. He would have to veto it. We're going to make sure the bill gets delivered. And listen, we all have leverage. All of us have leverage. There is no way that we are going to allow a bill with that level of support not become law in the United States of America.
8: You know, this is another example of the president acting kind of from his gut in a fit of pique. You know, he wants something else, so he's going to hold something he thinks everybody wants, Democrats and Republicans in the House and the Senate. He's going to hold that hostage. Those kind of tactics can be employed by other people as well. So, you know, there's things that the speaker is going to need from members of Congress. If he's going to hold up the bill that the members of Congress want, then the members of Congress have to hold up things that the speaker wants. And then the speaker has to hold up things that the president. I mean, it's really just a... It's not the way to run a railroad.
16: Does this undermine your pitch to your constituents and your voters and to members of your caucus that the most effective policies come from people working together? If even with this level of support, you can't get it over the finish line,
8: well, there's no question.
16: On time, does this undermine the whole point of your caucus?
8: I'd argue it undermines America. It's not just about our caucus. It undermines our country that people are not acting responsibly. I mean, listen, the number one issue in America, this is no debate about it, it's affordability. And the president is once again being tone deaf as to what the American people are most concerned about. And I think it's going to hurt him and the party politically.
16: Speaking of the fact that it's election season, Representative Suozzi, you won your primary on Tuesday. Congratulations. You faced a challenger from the left. You won handily. Representative Fitzpatrick, your primary was uncontested, even though you have criticized your party's leadership and you've criticized the president. Both of your experiences would seem to contradict the storyline of the primaries up to this point for each of your parties. For the Democrats, the storyline seems to be progressives are on the rise, so moderates, you better watch your back. For Republicans, the storyline seems to be don't cross the president, it will cost you. So what I'm wondering, though, is do your experiences kind of contradict the way we have been covering this election, or are there just unique factors in each
8: there
16: of your cases
8: factors
16: that makes it different?
8: The seats that were won in New York City by the DSA, much to my chagrin, were done in deep, deep blue seats. And a lot of what's happening with the Freedom Caucus, MAGA types, is happening in deep, deep red seats. And the problem in our country is that more and more seats are being redistricted, are being gerrymandered to be deep red or deep blue, safe seats. And this is causing the main battle to be the primaries, where the extremes are controlling the conversation.
16: What do you think the lesson is from the fact that you ran uncontested in the primary?
6: Simple reason. I've been primaried 5 times and they didn't succeed. So I think they just gave up, honestly. I mean, it's not like I've never had primaries before. This is the only time that I've not had a primary. So I think to your earlier point, it is a question of unique dynamics in each district.
16: Do you ever worry that the big tent is shrinking, that neither party really has
6: a
16: big tent anymore?
6: I think this ought to be the chief concern of everybody in this country that loves America. This is a big, big problem. It puts the strain on the threads of democracy. With the two-party system being as powerful as it is, coupled with closed primaries, coupled with social media, coupled with foreign adversaries using our own freedoms against us to divide us, we have to put the focus on this because our country cannot sustain this rapid pendulum swing far left, far right.
16: Before we let you go, we are coming up on July 4th and the nation's 250th birthday. 10 years ago, Congress appropriated a pot of money and created a commission to celebrate under the name America 250. But now we're watching a rival group, which was started by the president, Freedom 250. The reality of it is the money has not been appropriated fully to the degree that Congress said. And I just wonder if this, why it is that Congress seems unwilling to assert its authority in this area as in others.
8: There are so many areas that we need to be asserting our authority. I mean, it's like our heads have to be on a swivel, jumping from one outrage to another every single day. And, you know, I fondly remember 1976 for the bicentennial. I mean, that was a big deal in my life as a kid. I was 14 years old. And I remember, you know, people wearing costumes and, you know, having parties in my local, in my town and parades. And this was like a big celebration of our country. And unfortunately, like too many things that are happening right now, I mean, the celebration of our democracy has been politicized. The challenge is we can't become so discouraged that we don't participate.
16: That is Representative Tom Suozzi of New York and Representative Brian Fitzpatrick of Pennsylvania. They are the co-chairs of the Problem Solvers Caucus. Thank you both so much for talking
6: with us. Thanks, Michelle.
16: Once again.
8: Thank you.
16: After our interview yesterday, House Speaker Mike Johnson came out of a meeting with President Trump and told reporters he and the president were on exactly the same page. That's a quote. Speaker Johnson said he would transmit the housing affordability bill to the White House. The Constitution gives the president 10 days, excluding Sundays, to sign it or veto it. If he does neither, and if Congress remains in session, the bill would become law. This is Morning Edition from NPR News. Our theme music was inspired by B.J. Lederman. I'm Michelle Martin.
4: And I'm Leila Faldin.
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11: 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Good morning, everyone. I'm Angela King. It's moist out there. Kind of soupy when I was driving into work at oh dark 30. Yes, the rain has returned to the region. We're expecting spotty showers throughout the day today with highs only topping out in the mid-60s. So a lot of those brown lawns out there might turn a light shade of green over the next few days.
16: Good morning. Back-to-back earthquakes in Venezuela claim more than 200 lives so far, with many more people still missing. U.S. Southern Command says it is supporting search and rescue efforts. It's Morning Edition from NPR News. A controversial state fair celebrating 250 years of America is underway on the National Mall. I'm Michelle Martin.
4: And I'm Leila Faldin. Tied to America 250 celebrations, more National Guard troops deploy to Washington, D.C. The actor and director Olivia Wilde talks to A about making and acting in a new film called The Invite. She plays a wife in a marriage on the rocks. It's Friday, June 26th. Happy birthday to singer, songwriter, and guitarist Chris Isaak, perhaps best known for his haunting song, Wicked Game. He's 70 today. News is next. Live from NPR News in Washington, I'm Windsor Johnston. Former National Security Advisor John Bolton is set to appear in court at this hour to plead guilty for mishandling classified information. NPR's Jacqueline Diaz reports Bolton served in President Trump's first administration before becoming one of his sharpest critics.
12: Bolton is set to enter his plea at a Maryland district court. He was indicted back in October for 18 counts related to mishandling classified information. Federal prosecutors allege that during his time as Trump's national security advisor, Bolton took copious notes of his daily meetings. Those notes included details of highly secret meetings. He then sent those classified notes to two family members. Bolton is expected to plead guilty to one count of retaining national security information, and he's expected to pay a fine. Jacqueline Diaz, NPR News.
4: Secretary of State Marco Rubio is citing progress in talks between Israel and Lebanon. NPR's Michelle Kellerman reports the two sides have been meeting in Washington, D.C. this week.
13: A joint statement between the U.S. and the Gulf Cooperation Council backs the negotiations between Israel and Lebanon and calls for the disarmament of non-state actors. That means Hezbollah, the Iranian-backed Lebanese militants. Rubio says the U.S. has revived a monitoring system.
14: And what it does is send CENTCOM is now sitting not just with the Israeli military command, but the Lebanese command. And anytime an incident happens, we're not taking anybody else's word for it. We can see the incident and we can quantify what actually happened.
13: Renewed fighting between Hezbollah and Israel could derail U.S. talks with Iran, though Rubio says the negotiations are moving on separate tracks. Michelle Kellerman, NPR News, Washington.
15: Vice President J.D. Vance says the Watergate scandal that forced President Richard Nixon from office wouldn't have had the same impact in today's political climate. While promoting his new book at the Richard Nixon Presidential Library in California, Vance said modern politics and media have changed how scandals unfold. Vance also said Watergate would barely register in today's nonstop news cycle.
17: If Watergate happened tomorrow, it would be like a 12-hour news story. Like, the idea that it would have taken down a presidency is crazy. And by the way, if you look at the story of how the deep state took down Richard Nixon, it's not all that different from what the same groups of people, the same institutions tried to do to Donald Trump in the first Trump administration.
15: President Nixon resigned in 1974 after the Watergate scandal and remains the only U.S. president to leave office before the end of his term. On Wall Street, Dow futures are down 132 points at this hour. This is NPR.
18: This is KUOW News. I'm Angela King. Egypt and Iran are getting ready for tonight's 8 o'clock World Cup match at Seattle Stadium. It's also being billed as the Pride Match, and that's not sitting well with either country. Here's KUOW's Casey Martin.
19: When Seattle found out it would be hosting the World Cup in June, Pride Month, the local organizing group designated this Friday the Pride Match. Then, by chance, FIFA picked Egypt and Iran to play in the game. Both countries have rules that effectively criminalize homosexuality. But Bukta Geiser, who is queer and Iranian, says that's not how the visiting teams may feel.
20: There is that cultural clash between the team's values and identities and their country's values and identities and the people who are just here to party.
19: The two governments said no pride flags in the stadium. FIFA said it's up to Seattle. So Geiser says she expects to see lots of pride at today's match, which kicks off at 8. Casey Martin, KUOW News.
18: And keep in mind, Seattle's Pioneer Square will be off limits to car traffic starting at around 4 o'clock this afternoon. And those who are in the city but don't want to drive around can use the free shuttle service between Seattle Stadium, the Seattle Waterfront, the Chinatown International District, and Pioneer Square. We now know what likely caused this week's home explosion on Whidbey Island that injured three firefighters. Fire officials say approximately 700 pounds of fireworks that were recently delivered to the home blew up Wednesday afternoon. It's not clear why the fireworks were being stored at the home, but investigators believe someone was smoking near them before the explosion. The blast and subsequent fire destroyed the home and another nearby. Two of the three firefighters who were injured have been released from the hospital. 56 degrees and scattered showers around Seattle at 6:06. This is KUOW News.
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18: A couple on the brink of splitting up throws a dinner party for a mysterious couple living nearby. That's the plot of a new comedy called The Invite. And we'll have a chat with actor and director Olivia Wilde in just about 13 minutes. Keep it here with KUOW 94.9, a self-sustaining service of the University of Washington. We're expecting spotty showers today, highs only topping out in the mid-60s. But what about the weekend? I guess Friday's also kind of part of the weekend, even though we're working. Anyway, I'll bring you those details in just about 13 minutes. Keep it here with KUOW 94.9.

0: It's Morning Edition from NPR News. I'm Leila Fadel.
1: And I'm Michelle Martin. Good morning. Rescuers in Venezuela continue their search for thousands of people missing after two devastating earthquakes struck in quick succession on Wednesday night.
0: The quakes hit the capital and surrounding areas, causing widespread destruction and overwhelming local response efforts. Venezuelan officials now say at least 589 people are confirmed dead and warn the toll is likely to rise as the search continues.
1: In a few minutes, we'll speak with one of the aid workers helping with search and rescue operations in Caracas. But first, we'll go to Manuel Rueda, who is in neighboring Colombia. Manuel, good morning.
2: Good morning.
1: You've actually been able to get in touch with people on the ground. What are they telling you about conditions there?
2: Well, basically what people are saying is that some parts of Caracas look like a war zone because many buildings have collapsed entirely. And also in La Guaira, which is a city about an hour away on the Caribbean coast. And because so many buildings have collapsed, thousands of people have lost their homes. They're sleeping in parks at night. Even people who perhaps their building didn't collapse are sleeping outside because they're afraid of the replicas from the earthquake. So basically what humanitarian groups are saying in Venezuela is that this is going to be a very long effort to support these people. You know, these people are going to need food, shelter, medicines. So this is going to take several weeks. They're going to need support for several weeks there to get back on their feet.
1: And what about right now? Like, how is the search and rescue operation working? I mean, it just sounds like the conditions there are really horrific.
2: Yeah, what you have right now is hundreds of people also trapped inside the rubble, inside buildings, and some of these people are still alive and desperately waiting for help. Venezuela doesn't have much experience dealing with major earthquakes because they just don't happen there so often. It's not like California or Japan. Some journalists have been trying to speak to people who are trapped inside buildings. This is a clip from the city of La Guaira where a journalist is trying to get people to scream out their names to prove that they're alive.
3: ¿Cómo te llamas, hermano?
4: Anthony. El otro?
3: Ramón.
4: Y el otro? Ari.
2: So you can see there that you can sort of hear their voices muffled because these people are just behind several feet of concrete, like inside a hole or very deep inside a building, and they can't get out.
1: And it's not exactly a secret that Venezuela's economy has been severely strained for a number of years. You've certainly written reporting on that. You know, the economy is strained. You know, the health services is strained. The infrastructure in general has been under pressure. So do they think that they can cope with the scale of this disaster?
2: Yeah, I mean, the government of Venezuela is going to need major economic support for rebuilding and even for the humanitarian response. I mean, this is a government that's only paying public servants $200 a month because they're so broke. Any public servant in Venezuela, a teacher, a nurse, only gets paid $200 a month. It's a place where inflation is at 500% annually. So this is going to be a big shock for Venezuela's economy. So it's not only just the rescue teams right now you need, you know, the immediate response to help people. But how do you help the country recover some of its infrastructure after that? The nation's main airport has also been damaged. So that's going to be another investment. You're going to need to get that up and running. So it seems like they're going to need support on many fronts to recover from this earthquake.
1: That's Manuel Rueda. He's reporting from neighboring Colombia. Manuel, thank you.
2: Absolutely.
0: For more on the rescue efforts, we turn to Cesar Jimenez with Project Hope in Venezuela. His group is a global health and humanitarian aid organization which deploys teams to provide medical and search and rescue assistance. Cesar is in the capital and joins me now. Thank you for being here.
5: Thanks to you for the opportunity.
0: First, are you, your family, your colleagues at Project Hope all safe?
5: Yes. Thankfully, all of the Project Hope Venezuela team is doing okay. Only with minor structural damage in their households, mm-hmm. and my family, and a lot of my relatives are okay as well.
0: Now you are part of these rescue efforts. What have you been seeing as your teams are deployed?
5: Okay, so our teams deployed the very night of the earthquake, and we deployed to assess the frontline ambulatory network, and in some locations, we found moderate damage to facades, meaning that the buildings are safe enough to remain operational. Mm-hmm. But in others, the structural stability is complete compromise, and we cannot risk treating patients inside facilities that are vulnerable to collapse from all of these aftershocks, you know.
0: What does that mean for rescue efforts if you're worried about going into buildings that might collapse?
5: Well, for the centers that remain stable, mm-hmm. our priority is supporting the medical staff.
0: Okay.
5: So despite all of the lack of power and communications, our team, our rapid response team, are doing an outstanding job using all of the efforts to assess all of the realities, you know?
0: Yeah.
5: It's actually pretty devastating and heartbreaking scene right now in La Guaira, specifically.
0: Yeah. Describe some of that for me. What are you seeing?
5: Yeah,
0: how are people holding up?
5: Yeah. Maybe more than 40 or 50 buildings partially or totally collapsed. I'm talking about businesses, households, hotels entirely, maybe 15 or to 20 stories building totally collapsed with a lot of people inside, a lot of pets, kids, pregnant women. Mm. It's really heartbreaking. And there are still hundreds of people trapped under the buildings. Actually, local civil protection teams are working, trying to retrieve all of these people, but we're running out of time, you know. And thankfully, all of the humanitarian aid is underway. The country, we have seen planes from El Salvador, Mexico, Switzerland, the United States. We're very thankful for that. And they're coming, a lot of volunteers, a lot of search and rescue teams and with canine units, a lot of humanitarian aid, like water, medical supplies, medical equipment, the pharmacy, pharmaceuticals. So all of the international support, it's welcome right now.
0: You mentioned we're running out of time as you try to save people who are under these collapsed buildings. What would you say are the most pressing needs right now? What does Venezuela need?
5: Well, as for now, we need, you know, as a country, and as I was saying before in other spaces, I think no country is ever prepared for this kind of catastrophic emergency, you know. As the other colleague was saying, we were not prepared in structurally within the healthcare system. We're mm-hmm. not prepared to receive a lot of people injured and with a need to receive medical support. As for now, we as country we need a lot of support with medical supplies, with water, with medical equipment, with volunteers, with search and rescue team. Mm-hmm. More search and specialized search and rescue teams.
0: Cesar Jimenez joins us from Caracas, Venezuela, where he is working with a Project Hope team to provide medical and other humanitarian aid after Wednesday's earthquakes. Thank you so much for joining, and I hope you come back on the program to update us on this work ahead.
5: Thank you.
1: Houston, Texas is home to one of the nation's largest Venezuelan communities. After two powerful earthquakes killed at least 235 people in Venezuela, many are turning their worry into action to help families back home. Here's Lucille Vasquez with the Texas Newsroom.
3: In a hot cargo garage in Katy, a Houston suburb, volunteers at a pop-up donation drive packed boxes with canned tuna, diapers, and medicine. Many were Venezuelans living in the U.S. trying to help from thousands of miles away. Ariana Rigardia first came early Thursday to donate hygiene items like pads, tampons, and body soap. Then she stayed to help pack boxes.
6: One thing I admire about being Venezuelan is our resilience, being there for each other, and then just supporting each other during the tough times.
3: Rigardia was with her mother when she learned of two devastating earthquakes that struck Venezuela Wednesday night. She called her grandmother in Caracas. Rigardia was relieved to hear her voice. She was safe. But relief quickly gave way to a different feeling, the need to help.
6: Being far away from a family and being outside and being part of the outside is very important for us to come together and support our people.
3: Venezuelan officials on Thursday night said there may be hundreds of people still trapped under debris. The Trump administration has already pledged $150 million for relief efforts. And throughout the country, donation drives have opened, including here in Katy, which has one of the largest Venezuelan communities in the country. People around here call it Katyzuela, a place dotted with dozens of Venezuelan-owned businesses like bakeries and restaurants. At another nearby donation site at Mi Querencia Latin Market, Amelia Millan was also moved to donate after seeing the destruction in her home country. She says her family in Venezuela is safe, but many of their homes were badly damaged.
7: I wish I could get on a plane and be there right now. Believe me, my heart and my mind are there right now. It's very hard.

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3: 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I'm Angela King. It is a soggy Friday morning. The rain is a welcome sight, though, on many fronts, and it's going to stick around in some form throughout the weekend. We've got 56 degrees in Seattle right now, scattered showers around the region, and folks attending tonight's Iran-Egypt World Cup match at Seattle Stadium should be ready for some isolated showers. The National Weather Service also says some areas could be dealing with thunderstorms later on tonight. Then the showers are forecast to lighten up a bit Saturday and Sunday with some sun breaks to round out the weekend. And it's not going to be that hot. Expect highs to top out in the mid-60s all weekend long and for at least the first half of next week. This is KUOW News.
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5: 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I'm Leila Faldin.
6: I'm Michelle Martin.
7: And I'm A. Martinez. At the beginning of the new film, The Invite, a line from an Oscar Wilde play pops up on the screen. It goes, "One should always be in love. That is the reason one should never marry." The Invite is a story of a marriage on the ropes. Olivia Wilde, no relation to Oscar, plays Angela. Seth Rogen plays Joe. They are at each other's throats right from the start.
8: What is this?
9: That's a rug.
8: Did you buy this rug because the neighbors are coming?
9: Oh, my God.
7: Angela is frantically preparing to host a dinner party for a mysterious new couple living in the apartment above them. Joe is not keen on having them over. The couple brings a dessert to the party and a shocking proposal.
8: Just to be clear, you, her, and me.
10: Yes.
8: Me too.
10: Yes, also you.
7: The Invite was directed by Olivia Wilde. When we meet her character, Angela is a big ball of anxiety.
9: She is existing on top of a very powerful fault line of tension. And like many people in relationships that last, you know, about 20 years, which is Angela and Joe at the point we meet them, she started out in a way that was a lot more relaxed and then has kind of become unrecognizable to herself, let alone her husband. And I think that Joe, Seth Rogen's character, is in a very similar place. He gave up his dream of being a musician and also has this sense of, if we can keep this family intact, we have not failed, even if we are deeply unhappy.
7: How do you get past that? Well, don't you, like, reach out to your best friend, your spouse, to try and work these things out? But it seems like they never say a word to each other about these kind of things.
9: They don't. I think the last person most people turn to in that state is the person they really should, which is the other person experiencing it,

0: because it would be too painful to acknowledge that it's real. I think that they would have probably continued on in this state if not for this kind of combustion that occurs on the night that the movie takes place, which is when their neighbors come for dinner. I think without this moment, they'd probably still be living that way.
1: And their neighbors, Ed Norton and Penelope Cruz, they play the mysterious couple in the apartment above them.
2: It took you a while to come to the door.
3: They were.
2: And it sounded like you were arguing.
3: No filter.
2: No, I just want to be honest. We were at the door before we rang and we could hear you were fighting.
4: Oh, We were fighting, yeah.
5: Bit of a contentious environment in here, so I understand if that's repellent to you. No hard feelings, you know what I mean? Completely understand, you know?
2: We love a contentious environment.
5: You hit the jackpot then, my friend. You're in for a treat. So,
1: the character that you play and that Seth plays, you guys are kind of noisy with each other in that you're arguing a lot. Now, Hawk and Pina, they're also noisy too, but in a kind of a different way.
0: Very different way, yes. So in the beginning of the film, it's revealed that Joe in particular, Seth's character, has been kind of plagued by this constant noise of our neighbors having sex loudly above us. And it is extreme and it's driving him nuts. And he is threatening that this will be the night he will bring up how loud they are. And it's sort of this guillotine hanging over Angela's head the whole film that Joe will bring up the noise.
1: And you know what is so funny about this, Olivia, is that when I think about people that make noise complaints of any kind, I always wonder what the root of the complaint is. Does a noise represent something they wish they were a part of too, or maybe that they used to have?
0: Exactly. It's just rubbing in their faces that they aren't having sex. And these neighbors are not like 20-year-old kids. It's not like, oh, the college kids upstairs are really loud. And it is a couple that is a little bit older than Joe and Angela. And that, I think, is even harder for him because it is confronting the fact that it is a choice to give up one's connection to one's sexuality and certainly in that relationship. It's not this inevitability. It's putting into focus for him his own failure.
1: I mean, they're having a lot of sex, but that also doesn't necessarily mean that they're 100% happy either.
0: Correct. Yeah. It was very important to me that we not suggest that this other couple is perfect because they have sex all the time and they never fight. And in fact, they do fight. And we kind of see them demonstrate for Joe and Angela that there is beauty in rupture and repair. It's not about whether or not you fight. It's how you recover.
1: What do you think makes for a great marriage? I'm doing air quotes, a quote unquote great marriage.
0: You know, we had a great consultant on this film who's Esther Perel. She is an expert in relationships. She is adamant that the core of a great relationship is really honesty and communication, which doesn't mean full transparency to the point where you have to know absolutely everything about your partner and they you. I actually think that many people mistake love for melding. It's not actually that.
1: So I need to ask that when you said about honesty and transparency. So like when my wife comes up to me and says, how does this blouse look on me?
0: You know exactly what to say.
1: Am I being honest or
0: yes.
1: Or do I want to just
0: you are being,
1: all of a sudden not speak for 3 days?
0: You are looking at the question behind the question, which is, am I worthy of love in this blouse? And the answer is yes, you look...
1: That's a different way. See, okay, so if she were to ask it that way, of course, the answer would be yes, yes, 1,000 times yes.
0: None of us are ever asking what we're asking, are we?
1: Yeah, I guess not. For me, the biggest thing that this film did really well was showing how very serious, intense sounding arguments between married couples can be really funny and even silly at a distance or in retrospect. I mean, you don't know how many times my wife and I have remembered an argument from 10 years ago and kind of laughed at it.
0: Yes, it cracked up. That's the best feeling. I love that feeling. And I do think that Joe and Angela, they're very funny together. Like, I think that there is a bit of Lucy and Desi in this couple. They actually do make each other laugh. There are several points in the film where Seth would make me break with his improv lines that you can see that I'm actually just incapable of holding it back. And I kept those in because I think even when Angela is so angry at her husband, she can't help but laugh. He makes her laugh even when they're sobbing. And if you laugh at it, I think you can prevent a lot of sadness.
1: That is Olivia Wilde. She stars in a new film she's directed. It's called The Invite. Olivia, thank you.
0: Thank you so much.
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4: 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A pending Supreme Court decision about voting in Mississippi could actually impact whose vote counts here in Washington State. KUOW, Scott Greenstone and Libby Dankman will bring you that story in this week's episode of Sound Politics.
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4: We've got 56 degrees and scattered showers around the region this morning. Expecting spotty showers throughout the day today. Highs only topping out in the mid-60s. It's 6:30.
8: Live from NPR News in Washington, I'm Dave Mattingly. The death toll in Venezuela from Wednesday's two powerful earthquakes has risen to at least 589. The country's acting president, Delcy Rodriguez, went on state TV this morning to update the rising body count. Thousands of people are still missing amid piles of debris from collapsed buildings, especially north of Caracas. Rulings from the U.S. Supreme Court yesterday give President Trump more power to enact his immigration agenda. One decision allows the administration to move forward with revoking temporary legal status for hundreds of thousands of migrants. NPR's Jimena Bustillo has more.
9: These rulings allow the government to further change the immigration system. In two separate 6-3 decisions, the conservative majority handed Trump wins for his immigration policy. The court greenlit the termination of temporary protected status for Haiti and Syria, and that means over 300,000 people could be at risk of deportation if they are not able to secure another form of legal status or leave. In another decision, the court backed a policy that allows Customs and Border Protection agents to turn away asylum seekers before they cross the U.S. border. DHS General Counsel James Percival said the decisions give the agency, quote, several more important tools to continue securing our borders. Jimena Bustillo, NPR News, Washington.
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4: In Seattle, this is KUOW News. I'm Angela King. Seattle Public Schools and the union representing SPS educators are at the bargaining table trying to hammer out a new contract. Here's KUOW's Noelle Gasca.
10: Raising wages, easing workloads, and improving training for the nearly 6,000 members of the Seattle Education Association are top priorities, according to union leadership. The last time the union and the district reached a deal on a multi-year contract was in 2022, following a five-day-long teacher strike. SEA and SBS agreed to a one-year extension last year, but union reps say they're seeking a multi-year agreement to give their members more stability. The new contract negotiations come as the district tries to solve a multi-million dollar deficit. The current contract is set to expire August 31st. Noelle Gasca, KUOW News.
4: Snohomish County is joining the City of Seattle when it comes to temporarily banning the creation of new data centers. The six-month moratorium that County Council members approved Wednesday applies to unincorporated parts of the county and could be extended for an additional 6 months. County leaders, like those in Seattle, will use the time to study the impact large data centers have on the environment, residents, and their energy costs. The centers use a lot of water and energy to fuel the ongoing AI boom. This is KUOW News.
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1: It's Morning Edition from NPR News. I'm Leila Fadel.
2: And I'm Michelle Martin. Good morning. A huge state fair is underway on D.C.'s National Mall to celebrate the country's 250th birthday. The event is run by a group with close ties to the White House, and not all 50 states are participating, which leaves some people wondering if the Great American State Fair is really for everyone. Here's NPR's Rachel Treisman.
3: President Trump kicked off the state fair with a speech on Wednesday night.
4: Tonight, as we stand on the edge of our 250th year of independence, I am thrilled to declare that America is back.
3: The event sounded a lot like a Trump campaign rally. Lee Greenwood saying, "God bless the USA." Trump talked up his actions on everything from immigration to Iran, and he criticized his predecessor.
4: The American dream is alive again. That's something that nobody thought they'd be saying when you went through that last 4 years of incompetence.
3: Kai Nugent of Las Vegas was in the crowd that night and at the fair on Thursday morning. After riding the Ferris wheel, he said the partisan tone of the rally didn't bother him.
5: Whether you agree with the president or not, I thought the message centrally is that we're all Americans and it was unifying.
3: That's what organizers hope for the 16-day state fair.
6: This is an event for all Americans. I think anyone who stands on the mall today will see exactly what I'm talking about.
3: Rachel Reisner is a spokesperson with Freedom 250, the private-public partnership that Trump created last year to spearhead such celebrations. She says the event is not partisan. But Congress had already created a bipartisan group for that purpose a decade ago called America 250. And Trump's preferred group has seemingly bypassed it, planning high-profile events like the Patriot Games, the State Fair, and the White House UFC fight. Here's Alan Zibel, a researcher with the progressive nonprofit Public Citizen.
7: The organization has really become quite political, quite commercial, and in taking corporate sponsorships with companies that have a business before the president.
3: The fair takes up 10 blocks between the Washington Monument and the Capitol building. There's a food court, merchandise, a rodeo, and musical performances. Classical pavilions line the grass, dedicated to U.S. states and territories. Visitors can salsa dance in Puerto Rico, pick up Mardi Gras beads in Louisiana, and milk a mechanical cow in Michigan.
8: It's hard to imagine what every state has got something different to offer.
3: Kevin Carpenter from Mississippi visited roughly 40 booths.
8: Makes me want to travel more.
3: All of the booths had backdrops, but some were otherwise empty. That's because at least 10, mostly blue states, decided not to send official delegations, citing cost. As Massachusetts Governor Maura Healey told GBH News earlier this month,
9: it's just ridiculous. Okay, this is taxpayer money.
3: At least one governor was there for opening day, Republican Mike DeWine of Ohio, shaking hands with visitors.
10: Nobody's talking politics. They're talking about cool things they have in their state, and that's what they should be doing. But look, every governor has to make their own choice.
3: The uneven participation stood out to Josh White, a high school teacher visiting from Vermont.
11: I can't help but feel that this is more a reflection on a divide we have right now.
3: White said he approached the fair with an open mind, but
11: I feel a little uneasy, to be honest here.
3: He'd like to see more states acknowledge the darker parts of their past. The D.C. fair isn't their only chance, as many are planning local commemorations this summer. Rachel Treisman, NPR News.
1: NPR has learned that several Democratic governors have sent National Guard troops to Washington, D.C. as part of the surge in law enforcement ahead of the America 250 celebrations. It's the first time Democrats have sent troops to the city amid President Trump's ongoing and controversial National Guard deployment. For more on what this means, we're joined by NPR's Kat Lonsdorf. Good morning, Kat.
12: Hey, good morning.
1: So which states with Democratic governors have sent their guard to D.C. in recent weeks?
12: Well, we're up to four so far: North Carolina, Kentucky, Michigan, and Minnesota. I reached out to all of those governor's offices, and each told me they sent their guard here to D.C. for the official bipartisan America 250 events happening, which is pretty standard. States historically send guard to help with big national celebrations like inaugurations, that kind of thing. What isn't standard about this is the broader context of the city right now, where thousands of troops have been deployed for months patrolling the city.
13: Right. I mean, we see them all the time. There's been a continuous and increasing National Guard presence here in Washington.
12: Yeah, exactly. Uniformed armed troops. I see them every day, like you said, walking my dog, going to work. Trump ordered this controversial deployment last August as part of a larger effort to fight crime, which was already trending down here. And more than a dozen Republican governors offered up their guard to help. There are now more than 4,800 troops here. This is the first time Democrats have sent any.
13: But Democrats, you're saying, have told you that their guard members were sent for America 250 celebrations, not for broader law enforcement. Can the two be separate?
12: Well, that is the tricky part. I put that question to Beau Trematier, counsel with the nonprofit legal center Protect Democracy, which has been following this D.C. deployment closely.
14: It's impossible as a practical matter to disentangle any America 250 orders and operations from the broader ongoing D.C. operation and everything that the Joint Task Force is doing day to day.
12: You know, does security for the America 250 event mean securing the whole city, for example? Will guard members from these Democratic states be patrolling residential neighborhoods? Will they be guarding the reflecting pool, Trump's latest political flashpoint? I put some of these questions to the governor's offices as well as the Joint Task Force here, and I didn't really get a clear answer. And, you know, the broader context of all of this is that we've seen this administration use the National Guard in unprecedented ways domestically several times over the past year.
13: How much control do the governors have over their guard once they're in D.C.?
12: So all state troops here are under what's called Title 32 status. Basically, that means the federal government pays, but the governor of each state technically maintains control of their guard. Minnesota officials have been adamant that there are more than 100 guard members here are only for America 250 purposes and not anything, quote, political or executive. Michigan and North Carolina told me something similar. But, you know, once troops are in D.C., the governors don't necessarily have a clear line of sight into what they're being asked to do day to day. This seems to already have become a problem for Kentucky, which only has one guard member here right now, but that still prompted a surprising response from the governor's office. Scotty Ellis, Governor Angie Beshear's comms director, told me that member was, quote, diverted to the task force by the federal government without the knowledge or consent of the governor. Governor Whitmer's office in Michigan seemed confused to learn that the more than 100 Michigan troops here are listed as part of the federal joint task force. They said they'd been reassured they'd only be used for America 250 purposes. I did reach out to the joint task force about all of this confusion. And in a statement, a spokesperson responded saying they can't comment on specific mobilization orders, but they said that all guard members in D.C. right now are under the joint task force operational structure, but that doesn't change their specific mission.
13: That's NPR's Kat Lonsdorf. Thank you, Kat.
12: Thank you.

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3: Folks wanting to get a piece of the beloved boulder known as the Bellingham Rock will be able to do so next month. The State Department of Transportation says it will be giving away an estimated 1,000 small pieces left over from the landmark July 11th at the Civic Stadium parking lot. Now, WashDOT announced last year it needed to relocate the 100-ton boulder so it could do some restoration work on nearby fish passages, but workers broke the boulder into so many small pieces it could no longer be moved to a private location. Locals spent more than 50 years painting slogans, images, and graduation messages on the rock before it was destroyed. So those wanting a piece of the rock will need to fill out an online waiver before noon on July 10th. And yes, the pieces will be given out on a first-come, first-served basis.
4: Good morning. I'm Leila Fadel. Prime Minister of the UK is a difficult position to hold down. There have been five in the last 7 years, but there's been a constant in the turmoil, a person fans call hot podium guy. Tobias Gough first caught the public's eye when he was setting up a podium for Theresa May in 2019. Based on the nickname, it wasn't his microphone positioning that was getting him all the attention. Gough doesn't see it, though. He told the Daily Mail in 2019, it must be the lighting. It's morning edition.
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6: From KUOW in Seattle, this is Sound Politics. I'm Libby Dankman here with Scott Greenstone. Let's talk about this SCOTUS decision that is imminent, the Supreme Court of the United States.
7: Yes.
6: You have dug into this potential ruling some. What does this case from Mississippi have to do with us here in Washington and our vote-by-mail system?
7: Yeah, so the case is called Watson v. RNC. That's Republican National Committee suing the Mississippi Secretary of State, Michael Watson, over a practice allowing ballots in Mississippi that are received after Election Day, but which were postmarked by Election Day to be counted. So Washington State and a dozen others allow this, right? If you vote on Election Day, if you get your ballot in the mail on Election Day and it was postmarked by Election Day, it can still count. So it's called this grace period, right? A ruling in this case could affect ballot counting in this state and all those other states that allow this grace period. I called a UW law professor named Danielle Evans. So with her help, I'm going to do a 20-second crash course on election law. Are you
6: okay,
7: ready?
6: Okay, buckle up.
7: So the Constitution says, in very simple terms, according to Evans,
8: states have the power to determine the time, place, and manner of elections, except when Congress steps in and creates rules that override state rules.
7: note here, Congress, not the president. Mm. That'll become important in a second. So what kind of rules might Congress step in and override states on, you ask, right?
6: Yes, that's my question. Yes, go ahead. Please answer that question.
7: Well, one might be setting federal election day. So we all elect the president and Congress on the Tuesday after the first Monday in November, right? That's an important one, maybe. And therein lies the question of this case. Is election day the day you cast your ballot or the day election officials receive it? Because in a state like Washington, right, you might cast your ballot, get it postmarked by election day. Election officials might not get it in the mail till a week later.
6: Yeah. So this question has obviously been a bigger deal since the pandemic,
7: right,
6: when more states started to move towards this vote by mail system. Like Mississippi expanded its vote by mail rules during the pandemic. So this is getting to be a bigger and bigger issue.
7: Yeah. And, you know, as a reminder, Washington's elections have been mail in much longer than the pandemic.
6: Yeah.
7: But back to the Supreme Court case, plaintiffs in the case and a lot of Republicans in Washington state as well argue that a ballot should not be counted if it's postmarked by election day but isn't received until after election day. Mississippi allows a grace period of 5 days. Other states only allow like 1 day, or some do 10 days. Here in Washington, we allow up to 21 days after a general election day, which is the longest grace period in the country.
6: Oh, wow.
7: And critics don't want those late arriving ballots to be counted. They kind of, you know, often criticize how dragged out some elections are because we don't know the results sometimes for weeks.
6: Yeah, we're going to get to some of that.
7: Totally,
6: for sure.
7: Yeah. But people who like vote by mail, including some Republicans as well in the state, say limiting these grace periods means rural or military voters could get their votes thrown out when the post office is slow.

0: And that's only a portion from this week's Sound Politics podcast. Scott and Libby also get into President Trump's would-be weapon in his war on mail-in voting. We're talking about the post office. 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The U.S. Supreme Court is giving President Trump more power to set immigration policy, more on the potential impact from Thursday's two big rulings in 19 minutes.
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0: A group of nearly 400 newspapers is suing Redmond-based Microsoft and OpenAI for copyright theft. The papers filed the federal lawsuit this week, and they're accusing the companies of using copyrighted news content to train their AI models. The plaintiffs say Microsoft and OpenAI have been making money off the work of local journalists without permission or compensation. This is by far the largest coordinated effort thus far by local media groups to push back against AI companies scraping their content. KUOW has reached out to Microsoft for comment. We'll let you know once we hear back from them. It's 6:51. Your business news is next.
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6: From Marketplace in Washington, I'm Kimberly Adams. President Trump is still refusing to sign Congress's bipartisan housing bill. Even if he does sign it, some of the changes may take years to really show up in the housing market. Marketplace's Caitlin Tan has a look at some of the bill's provisions aimed at improving housing access in rural America.
7: Sarah Morgan peeks out her window in central Kentucky.
8: Like literally two blocks away is Silver Creek Apartments in Berea, Kentucky, and those units are supported by USDA rental assistance.
7: Morgan is with Fahi, an Appalachian community developer. She says some rural landlords have mortgages that are tied to federal assistance. That keeps rent low. Once those mortgages are paid off, rent could go up. The housing bill separates the two,
8: so that the rental assistance can stay with the units longer.
7: Lance George with the Housing Assistance Council says that's important even in the countryside.
9: Sometimes there's a misperception that affordability is not a concern or an issue in rural areas solely because nominal housing prices are lower.
7: But so are incomes. Manufactured or pre-built homes tend to be more affordable. Banks think of them as mobile homes, which makes it tricky to get a mortgage. Ryan Allen, a University of Minnesota professor, says that's outdated.
10: The idea that you would tie down more modern manufactured homes onto their pads and then move them again just doesn't happen.
7: Allen says part of the mobile stigma is a 52-year-old federal steel frame requirement. The housing bill gets rid of it. I'm Caitlin Tan for Marketplace.
6: Let's do the numbers. The Dow Jones Industrial Average is down 194 points. That's 0.4%. The S&P 500 is down 0.5%. The NASDAQ is down 1%. And the 10-year Treasury yield is down at 4.38%.
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6: Traffic continues moving through the Strait of Hormuz today. It's been a week since the U.S. and Iran signed a memorandum of understanding, pausing hostilities and reopening the strait. For a check on how things are going so far, I'm joined by Esfandiar Batmangelij, founder and CEO of the Bourse and Bazaar Foundation, a London-based think tank. Welcome.
11: Kimberly, great to be with you.
6: The deal reopened the Strait of Hormuz, but it also changes the dynamic of the sanctions against Iran. Can you lay that out?
11: We have been applying sanctions on Iran for years through multiple administrations, and the MOU is providing relatively narrow forms of relief. We're seeing this general license allowing Iran to export its oil in a way that's consistent with U.S. Regulations, including, in fact, allowing Iran to get paid for oil in dollars and even to, in technically speaking, sell oil to American customers, things that really have not been permitted for Iran to do for decades. In addition to that, there is also language in the MOU that pertains to making it easier for Iran to access its foreign exchange reserves, basically its savings in other currencies held in bank accounts around the world.
6: What changes in the global economy if we have a more integrated Iran?
11: I think the first thing that we would look at, and this is probably the thing that matters for American consumers, is that if you address this long-standing animosity between Iran and the U.S. in the Middle East, we would have an environment that's more conducive to kind of peace and security around the Persian Gulf. And for the stability of the international energy markets, access to oil exports, and really managing the volatility in global oil prices, I would also add that there is a global macro story here. The Iranian economy is very large. It is one that is actually quite diversified beyond oil. Iran has a large non-oil industry. And were it not for U.S. sanctions and this policy of isolating Iran economically, Iran would be basically a G20 economy, one of the 20 largest economies in the world. And bringing Iran back into the global economic order does represent a potentially sort of generational opportunity for global investors that are looking at an emerging market that's been off bounds for many, many years and could now suddenly become a destination where capital can seek very robust returns and contribute to the economic development of a country that has been sort of stuck in the doldrums for over a decade.
6: So how are negotiations going?
11: The reality is that there's a long road ahead, and the technical negotiations that have to get underway are inherently difficult. There is a very low level of trust between the U.S. and Iran, not just because of the war, but also because this is the third instance in which the U.S. and Iran are at the negotiating table during Trump's second term. And so I think here, even though we might have a low degree of confidence that, you know, the U.S. and Iran can find the understandings on their own, there are a lot of countries that are trying to help this process along, and that may create a little bit more credibility behind this diplomacy and allow some of these technical solutions to emerge.
6: Esfandiar Batmangelij is founder and CEO of the Bourse and Bazaar Foundation. Thank you.
11: Thanks for having me.
6: A quick check of the oil markets. Brent crude is currently trading at $72.73 a barrel. West Texas Intermediate crude is at $69.79 a barrel. And the average price for a gallon of gas in the U.S., according to AAA, is $3.90 a gallon. Our executive producer is Nancy Fargali. Our digital team includes Antoinette Brock, Emily McCune, and Dylan Mietinen. Our engineers are Sam Keenan and David Schreck. In Washington, I'm Kimberly Adams with the Marketplace Morning Report. 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
0: Good morning, everyone. I'm Angela King. Welcome to a soggy Friday morning. That being said, we haven't had rain in about a couple of weeks, so the roads could be really slick. We're already seeing some problems on our local highways, so head out early if you've got somewhere to be on time this morning. It's 7 o'clock.
12: Good morning. The Supreme Court hands President Trump a win for his immigration agenda by ending temporary protected status for people from Haiti and Syria. Some have lived in the U.S. for decades and now could be deported. It's Morning Edition from NPR News. Hurt by tariffs and the Iran war, U.S. farmers lose confidence in President Trump. I'm Leila Fadel.
13: And I'm Michelle Martin. Trump welcomes farmers to the Rose Garden and tells them he'll get them more federal aid. On StoryCorps, a man remembers being raised by gay parents at the height of the AIDS crisis. Also, the U.S. suffers a World Cup loss to Turkey. Luckily, the outcome does not affect their standing. It is Friday, June 26th. Happy birthday to pop star Ariana Grande. She is 33 years old today. News is next.
14: Live from NPR News in Washington, I'm Windsor Johnston. The acting president of Venezuela says the death toll after two powerful earthquakes this week has risen to at least 589. Nearly 3,000 others were injured. 2 days after the quakes, emergency crews continue to dig through the rubble and debris of collapsed buildings in the capital. Cesar Jimenez is with Project Hope. He's in Caracas, where rescue teams are racing to find survivors.
15: Maybe more than 40 or 50 buildings partially or totally collapsed. I'm talking about businesses, households, hotels, maybe 15 or to 20 stories building totally collapsed with a lot of people inside, a lot of pets, kids. It's really heartbreaking, and there are still hundreds of people trapped under their buildings.
14: The Trump administration has pledged $150 million in humanitarian aid. Stocks on Wall Street opened lower this morning as oil prices fell. NPR's Scott Horsley reports the Dow Jones Industrial Average dropped about 108 points in early trading.
16: As oil tanker traffic in the Strait of Hormuz begins to come untangled, Saudi Arabia is preparing to start shipping oil once again. Saudi Aramco began loading tankers at its Ras Tanura terminal for the first time in almost 4 months. Crude oil prices have fallen nearly 10% in the last week, with the U.S. benchmark dropping below $70 a barrel. Retail gas and diesel prices have also been inching lower, although AAA says the average price of regular gas is still about 92 cents a gallon higher than when the war with Iran began. Apple is raising prices for MacBooks and iPads, and the price of iPhones is expected to jump as well. The company blames the rising cost of memory chips sparked by the artificial intelligence boom. Scott Horsley, NPR News, Washington.
14: The Trump administration says it's teaming up with a Texas-based private company to preserve the DNA of endangered species. NPR's Nate Rott reports.
17: The company, Colossal Biosciences, is best known for its efforts to bring back extinct species like the woolly mammoth and the direwolf, efforts that have raised a lot of concerns in the broader wildlife conservation community. Under the new partnership, the company says it will aim to store DNA, tissue, or cell samples of the more than 2,300 plants and animals protected under the Endangered Species Act, and that it will use them for research. Zoos, academic institutions, and federal agencies already biobank samples of imperiled species, which can be used to help their recovery. Some scientists are critical, though, of the government partnering with a for-profit company to help those efforts. Nate Rott, NPR News.
14: Stocks on Wall Street are trading lower at this hour. The Dow was down 75 points, the Nasdaq down 124. This is NPR News in Washington.
0: In Seattle, this is KUOW News. I'm Angela King. It is going to be another exciting day for soccer fans in Seattle.
18: Oh, it's totally destroyed. It's completely gutted out.
0: Apologies for that. That is the wrong sound bite. We were going to give you sounds of the crowd cheering Wednesday's World Cup match. Tonight's 8 o'clock match between Iran and Egypt is also being billed as the Pride match since it's happening during Pride Month. But both Egypt and Iran, which have laws that basically criminalize homosexuality, are taking issue with the designation. Nonetheless, people will be allowed to show off pride flags inside Seattle Stadium. In addition to this being the so-called pride match, it also marks the first time a World Cup host nation is welcoming a team from a country it's at war with. California, Quebec, and Washington State have merged their carbon pollution markets, and leaders say it will make their work to fight climate change more effective. Here's KUOW's John Ryan.
19: Each region lets major polluters choose. They can stop harming the climate, or they can pay to keep doing it. Polluters can buy and sell permits to emit heat-trapping carbon dioxide. With an agreement signed Thursday, emitters would be able to buy carbon allowances from anywhere in the three jurisdictions. At the latest auctions in California, pollution permits sold for half the price they did in Washington. Governor Bob Ferguson and supporters stopped short of promising reduced energy prices, but say the combined market would be more stable. The Trump administration, while overseeing the world's largest economy, has been aggressively boosting fossil fuel use. Ferguson says the region can't wait for the federal government to get with the program. California, Quebec, and Washington together are equivalent to the world's fourth largest economy. John Ryan, KUOW News.
0: Firefighters are trying to stop a wildfire burning in the Olympic National Forest from spreading. We'll have more on that in our next half hour. It's 7:06. This is KUOW News.
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0: A man is going to share his story of being raised by gay parents during the height of the AIDS crisis in this week's edition of StoryCorps. That's coming up in 18 minutes. Keep it here with KUOW 94.9 Seattle and KUOW.org. We're expecting showers throughout the day today, highs in the mid-60s. We'll take a look at your extended forecast and weekend weather in just about 13 minutes.
22: This is Morning Edition from NPR News. I'm Michelle Martin.
23: And I'm Leila Faldin. Good morning. The U.S. Supreme Court gave President Trump more power to enact his immigration agenda on Thursday.
22: One decision allows the administration to move forward with revoking temporary legal status for hundreds of thousands of immigrants. The other puts limits on how immigrants can claim asylum.
23: NPR's immigration policy correspondent Jimena Bustillo is with us in studio to help us understand what this all means in practice. Good morning, Jimena.
24: Good morning.
23: Okay, let's start with TPS, or temporary protected status. What are the implications of this ruling?
24: In a 6-3 decision, the conservative majority ruled that the president has virtually unrestrained power to end the program known as TPS. This case was specifically about TPS recipients in Haiti and Syria, which total about 300,000 people, but it has broader implications. TPS provides deportation protections and it grants work permits, and it's given to people from specific countries affected by war, natural disasters, political instability, or any other condition that might make a country unsafe to return to. Each country's designation can last 6 to 18 months, and that's at the discretion of the Secretary of Homeland Security. Now, the court is agreeing with the government that making those designations is up to the secretary and not subject to legal review.
23: So what happens to hundreds of thousands of people who are in the U.S. on this program?
24: Well, they need to either adjust their status, which is very limited ways of doing so, or they need to leave the country. But But if they don't, they risk falling out of status, and that could lead to an arrest, a detention, or a deportation. And many also face losing their jobs, as companies will not be able to continue legally employing thousands of workers. Ira Kurzban is the attorney representing the Haitian TPS holders.
2: Their families are American citizens. They have American citizen children. So we're talking in a practical manner with respect to all the TPS people. You're talking about millions of people in the United States who contribute to the economy.
24: He argues that Haiti, Syria, and other countries are not stable enough for people to return to. And many of these people have also been here for decades. He also said that the government could immediately begin deporting people if they have received final orders of removal while the cases have been pending in courts.
23: Now, there was also a second immigration decision from the court, this one related to asylum. Tell us about that one.
24: That was another 6-3 decision, and the court backed a policy that allows Customs and Border Protection agents to turn away asylum seekers before they cross the U.S. border. The order says asylum seekers need to fully cross the U.S. border to claim asylum, so essentially migrants who are turned back by border officials under this policy technically never left the physical side of the Mexican border. So the administration argues that they are ineligible to apply for legal protections to be in the U.S., and that ruling effectively further limits who can get permission to stay in the country.
23: Okay, so both of these decisions make it harder for immigrants to stay here or to get here. How does this play into the administration's goal of mass deportation?
24: Well, DHS General Counsel James Percival said that the decisions give the agency, quote, several more important tools to continue securing our borders. And President Trump has a broader goal of mass deportation. So to do that, the administration has been making more people eligible for deportation, even if they were already legally here. We've already seen the administration terminate TPS for nearly every country that has had it since the start of Trump's term, and the asylum ruling limits how migrants can ask for that permission to come into the U.S. These rulings allow the government to further change the immigration system.
23: That's NPR's Ximena Bustillo. Thank you, Ximena.
24: Thank you.
22: We've reported that some 300,000 people originally from Haiti are living in the U.S. with temporary protected status, several thousand of whom have settled in Springfield, Ohio. They were the targets of this false, ugly claim by President Trump in 2024 during a presidential debate airing on ABC.
4: In Springfield, they're eating the dogs, the people that came in. They're eating the cats. They're eating the pets.
22: As we said, repeatedly proven false, but the impact on the community was profound. There were bomb threats, there were rallies by white supremacists, and so on. That's something the Reverend Carl Ruby knows well. Reverend Ruby is a senior pastor at Central Christian Church in Springfield. His congregation includes many Haitians. He also founded Springfield Neighbors United and G92, dedicated to helping Haitians in Springfield who are facing deportation. So we've called him to ask how his community is reacting to this latest news. Reverend Ruby, thanks for joining us.
8: Yeah, thank you.
22: You've obviously been following this closely. What have you been hearing so far from people in your community who could be affected by yesterday's ruling?
8: Well, I mean, yesterday was surreal in just the way that the tension hung over our city and particularly our Haitian community. And it was a whirlwind, and we're still trying to get a handle on it. But I was getting phone calls from members of the congregation asking if they should go to work. There were Haitians with me when we received the news, and they immediately began crying. So yesterday was a really, really hard day.
22: I could imagine. So, you know, Haiti has been facing many struggles. I mean, this has gone on for sort of quite some time, but immediately there have been all kinds of pressures, you know, the gang violence, et cetera, which has sort of been reported. How have people in the community been sort of dealing with that, knowing that there was the specter of being sent back?
8: People who are advocates for Haitians are very, very aware of that. People who have kind of an anti-immigrant bias, I think they totally ignore that information. And just to kind of give you an indication of what it's like pastoring Haitians during this time, I had a 12-year-old child just this last week who was in a children's program, and we were talking about pigs, and he immediately told a story about seeing feral hogs eating bodies back in Haiti. So these are people who have been severely traumatized before they ever arrived here. And, you know, I think your listeners can imagine the fear in a child's mind and heart having fled that. And this child survived a kidnapping attempt. He went on to talk about, you know, hiding in a classroom while there was shooting outside. So they know how awful it is. They know what they're being sent back to, and they're terrified.
22: Hmm. Can you just tell us a bit more about the Haitian community in Springfield and its place in Springfield? What do people do there? How have they sort of rooted themselves in the community there?
8: Yeah, I mean, Springfield was a shrinking Rust Belt city before they arrived, and we had gone through 50 years of decline. When Haitians arrived, it was the first time Springfield grew. We went from being one of the fastest shrinking cities to the fastest growing city. They fueled our economy. They started businesses. Businesses that were already here added shifts. New businesses came because of the Haitian workforce. So they've had a huge impact, and they show up everywhere. And most of them are professional people who are doing manual labor jobs because their certifications don't apply here. So they're very popular with employers. I've talked to one factory owner in town. He said they always show up. They work as much as they can, and they never fail drug tests. Mm. So they're the ideal employees. They're exactly what Springfield needs.
22: We only have about 30 seconds left, but is there any recourse that you're aware of so that people wouldn't have to leave?
8: There really isn't. I mean, we're encouraging people to apply for asylum. If they have an asylum pending case, that slows the process down. But no, there are no options, and we need a legislative fix to our immigration system, and until then, it's going to be one crisis like this after another.
22: That's the Reverend Carl Ruby. He's senior pastor at Central Christian Church in Springfield, Ohio. Reverend Ruby, thank you so much for talking with us.
8: You're welcome.
23: The U.S. men's national soccer team got its first loss in the FIFA World Cup last night against Turkey. But the result doesn't change anything for the Americans, who had already clinched their spot in the knockout phase of the tournament. NPR's Becky Sullivan reports from Los Angeles.
5: It was a rowdy crowd of more than 70,000 who turned out in sunny Southern California to see the rare World Cup game that didn't really matter. Win, lose, or draw, Turkey had already been eliminated, and the U.S. had already won their group, and with it, an advantageous path in the knockout round starting next week. Because of that, U.S. coach Mauricio Pochettino chose to rest most of his usual starters and instead fielded a team of players who hadn't had that much playing time at all. Still, they had wanted to win, said forward Brendan Aaronson.
7: Lost the game, but I don't think it was a game to lose. We had a lot of chances, and, you know, we could have done better in some defensive plays, but, you know, it happens. You make 10 changes, you know, the team might not be used as, you know, the guys that have been playing.
5: Defender Austin Trusty and midfielder Sebastian Berhalter scored the two American goals, but the B team defense was leaky and gave up a pair of goals in the first half. Then, after keeping up a 2-2 tie for most of the second, Turkey scored the winner in the final minute of the game. One bright spot was the return of star winger Christian Pulisic, who came on in the second half as a sub to a big standing ovation. Pulisic didn't score, but he had one great chance and gave Aaronson another.
7: Just having him come into the game, he makes such a difference. You know, a lot of attention, of course, goes to him. So other guys, you know, have moments to, you know, have chances and stuff like that, too. But yeah, he came on. He was electric as always.
5: The U.S. men had gotten off to their hottest start ever at the World Cup. This loss does cool them off a bit, but Pochettino says he's not worried about the result.
9: What we need to remember that we won the first place in this group. We ended up being number one.
10: Manejando muy bien las expectativas y la presión.
9: And we managed all of the pressure and the expectations quite well.
5: In the press conference after the game, as reporters questioned him about slowing momentum and lessons learned, Pochettino grew impatient with what he saw as too much negativity.
10: I think it's all positive, and I am so positive. And I am happy. Maybe I am not showing because your questions are a little bit weird, but I am so happy and the players are happy because I think we perform, we compete, and we are first.
5: That first place finish means that next Wednesday in the knockout phase, the Americans will face Bosnia and Herzegovina. The U.S. will be the favorites. Becky Sullivan, NPR News, Los Angeles.

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2: We will see showers throughout the day today, and folks around the so-called convergence zone will see the most widespread rain. We're expecting highs today in the 60s. As for the showers, they are forecast to diminish Saturday and Sunday. We could see some sun breaks Sunday. And with temperatures being down in the 60s today, tomorrow and Sunday, we can see those temperatures hang around for the first half of next week. So much cooler weather compared to what we were dealing with Monday, Tuesday, and Wednesday. And folks heading to tonight's World Cup match between Iran and Egypt could be dealing with some isolated showers. Fortunately, not a washout. 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
1: 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I'm Leila Fadel.
2: And I'm Michelle Martin. In the shadow of Indonesia's highly active Mount Merapi, traditional community radio networks are being replaced by smartphones and social media for information about disasters. But there's a trade-off for faster warnings. Naina Rao has more.
3: On the slopes of Indonesia's Mount Merapi, farmer Mujianto unlocks a building he helped keep alive for years. Behind the rusted door is a dusty, abandoned radio station that once helped villagers survive one of the world's most active volcanoes. 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In the early 2000s, government warnings often struggled to reach Merapi's remote mountain villages. So local farmers pooled their own money and built MMC FM, a community radio station, from scratch. It aired live reports from people working on the volcano slopes like this one back in 2007. Today, the station is silent. Its equipment broke during the pandemic, and volunteers couldn't afford repairs. But Mujianto says that's not the main reason it disappeared.
4: The culture has taken a complete 180-degree turn. 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With digitalization, they now want visuals.
3: Research from the Reuters Institute shows Indonesians increasingly consume news through social media and video platforms now. So the community here traded the analog dial for the smartphone screen. But Mujianto worries about what happens when information is driven purely by algorithms.
4: On the old community radio frequencies, neighbors trusted the voices on the air because they knew the broadcasters were the very same farmers working the fields next to them. Digital platforms like Instagram or TikTok care about what goes viral, not necessarily what is true.
3: Mujianto says misleading posts like old videos of past eruptions shared as if Merapi is erupting in real time sometimes circulate online. Today, when he's not farming, Mujianto spends some time filtering rumors about Merapi online, cross-checking information with local authorities before forwarding verified updates to neighbors on WhatsApp groups. Those same groups are now central to Merapi's emergency procedures. Negin Saputra is the deputy head of the village preparedness team

0: and helps coordinate evacuations in one of the villages closest to the crater. When the volcano's alert level rises, official warnings arrive through WhatsApp messages from the geological agency. They trigger a chain of actions by emergency workers and local officials like Sapudra.
1: Vulnerable residents are evacuated first, especially infants, pregnant women, and the elderly.
0: If conditions worsen, Sapudra says everyone closest to the crater will be evacuated. That's when he notes that not everybody has smartphones.
1: Some residents, especially the elderly, don't use social media. So announcements are made through loudspeakers that are usually used for the call to prayer from mosques.
0: For farmers like 80-year-old Ibutemu, she is one of the people those announcements are meant to reach. She doesn't have a smartphone because she doesn't know how to use it. She used to listen to MMC FM for eruption warnings. Now, she relies on those loudspeakers and her neighbors to keep her informed. But she still turns on her radio every evening. She says ever since her son moved away, the music on the radio makes the house feel lively. The machine that was once a tool of physical survival has transitioned to an emotional one, helping her cope with the loneliness of living alone. And she has no plans of abandoning it. For NPR News, I'm Naina Rao in Mount Merapi in central Java, Indonesia.
2: Time now for StoryCorps. This week, we revisit a story about chosen family. Stefan Lynch was raised by gay parents at the start of the AIDS crisis in the early 1980s. At StoryCorps, he told his friend Beth Tepper about growing up.
3: My family were mostly gay guys who were my babysitters and the guys who, you know, took the pictures at my birthday parties. And I felt like I had this amazing family. I called them my aunties. And it was a really wonderful, amazing world that came crashing down. Starting in 82, the first person I knew died of AIDS, a young guy named Steve.
4: And how old were you at the time?
3: I was 10 when he was diagnosed. And I remember I was on the beach and I saw him and he was covered in these purple spots. And I remember asking my dad, like, what's wrong with Steve? And my dad said, oh, he has this skin cancer called Kaposi's sarcoma. And I said, well, what is that? And my dad said, well, nobody really knows, but there's some gay men that are getting it. And within, I think, 2 months, Steve was dead. And it was pretty much a succession of deaths of my family throughout the next decade. My stepdad, Bill, died in 87. My dad died in 91 after a really grueling 6 months of me taking care of him. You know, I was 19, and at that point, everyone had died except for a handful of stragglers who I now hold near and dear to my heart, my aunties. It was a powerful family. There was a lot of love. And they modeled for me how to survive an epidemic even if you were dying while doing it.
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6: And you are listening to KUOW 94.9 Seattle. 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
6: Good morning, everyone. 56 degrees in Seattle at 7:30. Scattered showers around the region. Expect the showers to continue throughout the day today. Highs will be in the mid-60s.
9: Live from NPR News in Washington, I'm Dave Mattingly. Search teams from California and Virginia are joining those from other countries now in Venezuela, where thousands of people are missing following two powerful earthquakes. They struck on Wednesday, less than a minute apart. At least 589 people are confirmed dead. The earthquakes were the strongest to hit Venezuela in more than a century. Britain's King Charles has become the first British monarch to publish his taxes. The palace also says the King and Queen Camilla will no longer make Buckingham Palace their home. NPR's Lauren Freyer has more from London.
10: Next year, Buckingham Palace finishes renovations that cost nearly $500 million. But the King and Queen say they'll continue living at Clarence House across the street. The palace will remain the ceremonial and operational center of the monarchy and be able to host more tourists and events. Meanwhile, the King's tax bill shows he paid nearly $17 million last year, putting him in the top 100 UK taxpayers. He's not required to pay income or property tax, but his late mother, Queen Elizabeth, started voluntarily doing so, and Charles followed. He's published details for transparency, but critics say it's not enough and want a breakdown of how these figures were calculated. Taxpayer funding for the royals is rising next year, mostly for upkeep of palaces and properties. Lauren Freyer, NPR News, London.
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6: In Seattle, this is KUOW News. I'm Angela King. We are keeping an eye on a fire that's broken out in the Olympic National Forest. Fire officials say lightning sparked the 86-acre Mount Tom Creek fire Tuesday. It's burning in a steep and heavily wooded area about 5 miles northwest of Mount Olympus. We do have rain in the forecast today and through the weekend, but authorities are doubtful it will extinguish the fire. Meanwhile, a fire ban is now in effect for all of Mount Rainier National Park, so that means you cannot use barbecue grills, light any campfires, wood, briquettes, or burn anything in the fire pit. The National Park Service does say, though, you can still use portable petroleum-filled cooking stoves, heating devices, and lanterns so long as they can be turned off. A Jewish funeral home in Seattle's Seward Park neighborhood is performing burial services once again after a fire severely damaged the building this week.
11: Oh, it's totally destroyed. It's completely gutted out. And luckily, one part of it, which held the bodies, which were the cold storage unit, was not affected by the fire. So luckily, bodies were buried relatively soon afterwards.
6: And that's Ari Hoffman. He used to be the president of the synagogue that operates the funeral home. He says it specializes in Orthodox Jewish burials and handles approximately 90% of Jewish burials in Washington state, along with others around the region. Hoffman says the synagogue is temporarily relocating its services to Kent while the rebuild and investigation continue. Fire officials say there are no signs thus far indicating Tuesday's fire was arson. This is KUOW News.
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1: It's Morning Edition from NPR News. I'm Leila Fadel.
2: And I'm Michelle Martin. Good morning. President Trump hosted farmers in the White House Rose Garden last night, where he discussed wanting to give them more federal aid.
1: It's part of an effort to shore up the president's relationships with a group that had been part of his base ahead of November elections, after tariffs and the Iran war has squeezed their finances.
2: NPR's Daniel Kurtzleben is here to tell us more about this. Good morning, Daniel.
3: Good morning.
2: What did the president have to say to the farmers?
3: Well, first off, Trump likes to talk about people supporting him, and farmers have heavily supported him in the past. So that came up multiple times.
4: From the day I ran, for some reason you like me. I came from the city, a city slicker. And from the day I ran, you like me. And from the day I ran, I like you.
3: But beyond that, he talked about a few policy proposals, including that $11 billion in farm aid he wants now. Now, if Congress approves that, it would be in addition to $12 billion in aid paid out earlier this year. And like you said, this all comes amid a wave of White House attention on farmers. There was a farmer roundtable in Wisconsin a few weeks ago, and Trump's administration has proposed a plan that would essentially force Iran to buy U.S. ag products, though details on that are very sketchy right now. And Trump is pushing to allow higher ethanol fuel to be sold year-round. Now, right now, it's not, because it can contribute to air pollution during warmer months.
2: That is a lot of focus on one sort of particular, I don't know, constituency, I guess I would say. Mm-hmm. But it's also true that the president's own policy decisions have caused problems for this group.
3: Well, exactly. Now, it had already been a rough few years for farmers, but Trump's actions this term really didn't help. Tariffs made inputs like equipment more expensive. His trade wars have especially damaged the soybean market, and the war in Iran made fertilizer and diesel more costly, though prices are starting to come down. But people in farm country have lost confidence in the president. 1 month into this term, rural voters' net approval of Trump was at plus 22 percentage points in the NPR PBS News Marist poll. This month, it was at negative 10. So that's a huge slide.
2: Danielle, can we go back to that proposal you just mentioned about Iran? Can you tell us any more about it?
3: Well, not really, because we don't know a lot. What officials have said is that the U.S. and Qatar would oversee any unfrozen assets and use that control to require Iran to buy U.S. corn, soy, and wheat. Now, we should say that Iran pretty quickly responded that they wouldn't go along with this. And the idea raises real questions. For example, right now, Iran buys food from other countries, including U.S. allies. So it could complicate the U.S.'s relationships with those countries if the U.S. muscles them out of the Iranian market. Now, none of that has stopped Trump and other White House officials from talking up this proposal all week. But if it doesn't happen, farmers won't give Trump credit for simply attempting a new policy, says Republican pollster Whit Ayers.
5: Promises of things that might happen in the future if things all go our way and the Iranians decide to buy a bunch of agricultural products, even though they say they're not going to do so, that's just like smoke and mirrors.
3: And as far as aid goes, now that may make some farmers happier with Trump, but also a lot of farmers will tell you they just prefer good profits over government checks.
2: That is NPR's Daniel Kurtzleben. Daniel, thank you.
3: Thank you.
1: Big TV networks often use their channels to promote their own shows. ABC is using its airwaves to push back on what it says are the Trump administration's efforts to muzzle its free speech.
6: The View has welcomed your favorite guests and covered the issues you care about for nearly 30 years. Now, the FCC wants to control who is allowed to appear on the show.
1: As NPR's David Folkenflik reports, you're watching a pitched battle between one of the nation's largest television networks and the U.S. government.
7: The Federal Communications Commission sets the rules by which companies can broadcast on the public airwaves. As its chair, Brendan Carr is the top enforcer. He has had ABC and its corporate parent, the Walt Disney Company, in his crosshairs since the outset of the second Trump administration.
8: We've been making very clear over the last 18 or so months that we are going to be holding broadcasters accountable.
7: Carr is investigating the ABC chat show The View. He argues it is unfair to the president and Republicans. This from an interview with NPR late last month.
8: If you want to have a program and put it out over the broadcast airwaves, you should comply with the rules of the road.
7: The rule he's referring to is called equal time. That means networks and stations can't favor specific candidates or political parties during election season on any of their shows, except that is for news programs. Government officials aren't supposed to interfere with journalists' independent news judgment. For two decades, the FCC has deemed The View as a news show and thus exempt from that rule. Carr has sharply questioned that. Carr is also investigating whether Disney should be stripped of the broadcast licenses for the 8 local TV stations it owns. That dispute over the diversity, equity, and inclusion policies at the company.
8: The case of Disney in particular, our enforcement investigation is not about speech, it's about conduct and whether they have had policies that discriminate.
7: Among other things, Carr has zeroed in on policies meant to boost hiring of people from underrepresented groups in front of the camera and behind it. Disney and ABC declined comment. In legal filings, ABC and Disney call Carr's claims baloney, and they say his actions are an unconstitutional drive to punish free speech. That one could hit Disney where it hurts. ABC holds licenses in the nation's 6 largest TV markets. Now it is appealing to viewers of those stations. Here's what it's airing in New York City.
9: Channel 7 has proudly served you for more than 75 years. Every day, we commit to inform, entertain, and serve you. Now, the FCC is questioning our commitment to the community.
7: The FCC rarely fails to renew a license. It does so only in extreme circumstance. And to force a broadcaster to defend its license years ahead of schedule, as Carr has done to ABC, that's almost unheard of.
10: I've been doing this for how long? 46 years. 46 years. I've been doing this for 46 years. I've never seen anything like it.
7: Arthur Belenduke has practiced FCC law for, as I believe you've just heard, a very long time. He notes the FCC has not set this for a public hearing, and he says there's a reason for that.
10: They want to hold something over Disney's head that says, oh, we might pull your license if you don't toe the line. We care about Disney, The View, Jimmy Kimmel. Get in line before the midterms, or we're going to cause you trouble.
7: Belenduke is filing briefs this morning on behalf of the Media Action Center and Frequency Forward, two public interest groups. He's using a legal maneuver to try to force the FCC's decision-making process into the open.
10: They don't get to do this behind closed doors.
7: Carr said Thursday afternoon that Disney is offering misinformation about his actions. Last I checked the FCC website, there are more than 40,000 public comments on the licensing question, another 53,000 on The View. Not all of those favor ABC. The Conservative Media Research Center says it delivered voluminous evidence that The View favors Democrats. But I read through a bunch of comments from ABC viewers, and man, are they ticked off at the idea of losing their shows. David Folkenflik, NPR News.
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11: Seattle University has hired its first ever woman president. Dr. Mara Mast previously served as the dean of Fordham College at Rose Hill in the Bronx, but she will take over the reins at Seattle U September 1st. Now, Dr. Mast is an award-winning mathematics professor, and she said in a statement she is both excited and humbled to lead the university and praised its commitment to Jesuit values, scholarship, and social justice. Now, Mast was credited for expanding the donor base at Fordham, launching new programs, and supporting faculty research. She will replace former Seattle U president Eduardo Eduardo Pañalver, who's now the president at Georgetown University. He, too, was another historic hire for Seattle U, becoming the university's first Latino president back in 2021. It's 744.

0: Good morning. I'm Michelle Martin. If you're driving and happen to see a giant banana in the next lane, you're not imagining it. Steve Braithwaite built the big banana car out of an old Ford pickup, and he drives it all over the country. He's used to getting pulled over by curious officers, but this week, the Montana Highway Patrol had a real reason. Boxes were blocking his license plate, which says split, by the way. They let him go with a warning and posted about it online, saying, "Traffic laws still apply to fruit." It's Morning Edition.
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2: Thanks for joining us for Morning Edition. I'm Angela King. Tonight's World Cup match between Iran and Egypt in Seattle will be both political and intensely personal for many Iranian Americans in the Puget Sound region. KUOW's Anna Boyko Wyrock has more on how major events inside Iran this year before the war broke out are casting a long, dark shadow and a warning some listeners might find details in this story disturbing.
3: Mohammed is Iranian-American and lives south of Seattle. When he told his father in Iran that he scored a ticket to the World Cup, his father did something surprising. He said, "Don't go."
4: He said that even if the seats stayed empty, it would be better because we do not consider the national team to be our team.
3: It's not uncommon to hear Iranian Americans say that the national team represents the ruling regime and not the people. Mohammed is going to the match, but in protest, like when the national anthem plays.
4: I want to stand up and turn my back to the stadium. I might even I don't know. Like boo in your language, yeah.
3: With the World Cup in Seattle, many Iranian-American fans say they feel torn between devotion to soccer, love of country, and opposition to the Iranian government, especially after widespread and unprecedented massacres of protesters inside Iran in January. Bahar Saba is a senior researcher with Human Rights Watch.
5: Protests started in Iran late December, and by 8 and 9 January, they had grown significantly larger.
3: Then the Iranian government turned off the internet, so no communication in or out, even between cities.
5: And as this digital darkness was over the country and people were isolated, Iran's security forces carried out massacres across the country.
3: On rooftops, shooting people down in the streets.
5: One video, for example, that we verified in east of Tehran is several minutes of videos, and you could hear almost nonstop sound of gunfire.
3: Saba also reviewed harrowing videos of morgues.
5: You could see families distressed going around looking for their loved ones among a pile of body bags.
3: Hundreds of them. Some news reports put the death toll at more than 30,000 people killed over 2 days. Recently, at the Bellevue Square Mall, next to athleisure shops and Panda Express, some men sort out plans for a demonstration outside Lumen Field. Arash Safianju is an organizer. He says he wants to show up for the people of Iran.
6: As a people who live in the free countries, we try to be their true voice and show people that's what's going on in Iran. We are not happy with our people getting killed, and we want to show that.
3: They'll hand out the Iranian opposition flag with a lion and sun and T-shirts. The shirt you wear to the stadium can be symbolic, and the official team jersey controversial. But others plan to wear that jersey.
7: For me, from my perspective, it's important to separate national symbols from governments.
3: This Iranian man from Seattle asked to remain anonymous for safety reasons. For example, does waving the American flag mean you support President Trump? For him, the Iranian team does not represent the Iranian government.
7: I think the team represents the Iranian spirit.
3: And everything great about Iranian culture.
7: We should be able to put aside everything else and say we're Iranian for these 90 minutes, and what we care about is for this team to be successful.
3: Down south of Seattle, Mohammed is making his own T-shirt. It's both political resistance and memorial. He shows me a video from Iran of a graveside speech by a grieving father. Mohammed bursts into tears and hands me a translation. My son was protesting because he wanted a better future and objected to the current situation. For that, you killed him. Mohammed will wear the son's face on a T-shirt at the match.
4: It is not only he is important for me, he is important for most of the people in my city.
3: And at the same time, Mohammed says he has a strange mixed feeling about actually seeing the team play. If the team scores a goal, he has no idea how he'll react. Anna Boyko-Wyrock, KOW News.
2: A shattered economy and struggling health system are threatening to slow recovery efforts in Venezuela following those two massive back-to-back earthquakes. More on this in 19 minutes. Hey, everybody. Let's check your local sports report. The Mariners are starting a new road series today against the Cleveland Guardians at 4:10 this afternoon. The M's closed out the series against the Pirates with a 5-1 loss yesterday. Meanwhile, the Seattle Storm snapped its 11-game losing streak after beating the New York Liberty last night 99-88. And Storm rookie Flauje Johnson scored a career 28 points. Career high 28 points, I should say. Storm now getting ready to host the Atlanta Dream tomorrow night at 6. And in hockey, the NHL draft gets underway this afternoon at 4 o'clock. Seattle Kraken will have the 7th overall pick.
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8: From Marketplace in Washington, I'm Kimberly Adams. Lots of economic data out this morning, U.S. trade deficit numbers, plus reports on wholesale and retail inventory levels. Here to help us break it all down is Christopher Lowe, chief economist at FHN Financial in New York. Chris, welcome.
10: Good morning, Kimberly.
8: Let's talk trade deficit first. It grew last month, surging from $83 billion in April to over $105 billion last month. What's explaining that jump?
10: It is, you know, continued volatility associated with both tariffs and with the supply squeeze in oil globally and the Iran war. So, you know, what we've seen, huge swings from some of the smallest trade deficit numbers we've seen in over a decade to some of the biggest in a year.
8: We also got numbers today on two different sets of data related to inventory, retail inventory numbers and advance wholesale inventories. What do those two numbers tell us?
10: Retail inventory is actually rising 0.6%. Wholesale inventory is up 0.3%. When inventories rise that much in 1 month, it's a pretty good indication that spending was weaker than businesses had planned for. That maybe there was some overproduction. People's spending in dollar terms was just about even, you know, they continuing to rise. But spending in real terms, what they actually got for that spending was down. And that's because so much of the household budget went to filling the gas tank.
8: Christopher Lowe is chief economist at FHN Financial in New York. Thank you so much.
10: Thank you.
8: Let's do the numbers. The Dow is up 16 points, basically flat. The S&P 500 is down 0.1%, and the NASDAQ is down 0.2%.
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8: We turn now to our ongoing series, What's That Like?, where we explore the weird and wonderful world of work. Dawn Wolf knew she wanted to work with animals after watching the 1974 film Benji, featuring a lovable stray dog. Today, she's a pet talent agent, matching animal actors with film, television, and commercial productions.
11: I'm Dawn Wolf. I'm the owner of Positively Famous, and I am an animal talent agent. I work with all kinds of animals. I mean, bunnies seem to get a lot of work. I've had tarantulas on set, which was not my favorite thing I've ever done. But yeah. I saw the Benji movie when I was 7 years old, and I was fascinated with how well-trained the dog was.
12: Audiences everywhere are calling him America's new most huggable hero.
13: I feel love.
11: I got lucky a few years later to get a border collie, and she really showed me just how smart dogs can be and really what is possible with training. So that's really kind of what got me started in this. People contact me all the time saying their dog is so cute and they think that they should be in this business. You have to understand you're going to have a video person or a camera person in between you and your pet. It's really the training that's going to get them booked. It's not the cuteness. For me, my personal dogs have always been leg humping dogs, which has been one of those things that, you know, they've literally flown me around the country because not all dogs will hump legs on anybody. One of the things that is always needed is dogs that can play dead. My little dog, Nikki, she died in every single thing that she ever did. She was an amazing, amazing little actress.
14: He killed my nephew, my brother. A dozen of my men over his car and a puppy.
11: Productions a lot of times will reach out to me and they'll say, hey, we need a small dog tomorrow. And I actually have to call them and say, what's the scene? Because, you know, maybe the scene is somebody's holding the small dog, but they're being screamed and yelled at. And you can't just throw a poor little dog into something like that without some rehearsal.
15: Dog.
11: Sometimes we do need protection type dogs. You know, I actually just did something with a Belgian Malinois in Atlanta recently, and she had to actually jump and put her paws up on somebody to knock them down.
16: Sophia, don't.
17: You shot my dog.
16: I get it.
11: That's a big thing in this business too. It's safety. There are animal safety reps who are present on mostly video type shoots. And they are there as a kind of liaison between us and the production to say, hey, you know, that's not really going to work out for the pet to go and do that. So we're always grateful to our animal safety reps that are there to help. I have people reach out about their cats. They're like, my cat is so beautiful. It's so friendly. It's playful. And I say, do you take your cat out in a stroller or on a leash and a harness? And they're like, no, you have to take the cats out in public and really socialize them. Cats are a nightmare on set at times. Even some of the pro cats.
18: Where's the cat?
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11: It's been a career, you know, that again, I couldn't imagine, but I'm so thankful for. It allowed me to, you know, be home with my two little boys when they were little and be there for my mom when she got sick with cancer. So it's just been a good fit all the way around.
8: That was Dawn Wolf speaking with us for our ongoing series, What's That Like? 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
2: Good morning, everyone. I'm Angela King. We are waking up to temperatures in the 50s right now. Not going to get really warm today. Highs will top out in the mid-60s, and we are expecting light showers throughout the day today.
15: Good morning. Back-to-back earthquakes in Venezuela claim more than 500 lives so far, with many more people still missing. U.S. Southern Command says it is supporting search and rescue efforts. It's Morning Edition from NPR News. A controversial state fair celebrating 250 years of America is underway on the National Mall. I'm Michelle Martin.
18: And I'm Leila Fadel. Tied to America 250 celebrations, more National Guard troops deploy to Washington, D.C. The actor and director Olivia Wilde talks to A about making and acting in a new film called The Invite. She plays a wife in a marriage on the rocks. It's Friday, June 26th. Happy birthday to singer, songwriter, and guitarist Chris Isaak, perhaps best known for his haunting song, Wicked Game. He's 70 today. News is next.
19: Live from NPR News in Washington, I'm Windsor Johnston. The Trump administration has announced $150 million in assistance for Venezuela after two powerful earthquakes left at least 589 people dead. NPR's Pat Metanis reports emergency teams are digging through the rubble of collapsed buildings in Caracas, searching for survivors.
22: The State Department says it's deploying search and rescue teams from Virginia and California to Venezuela to help locate survivors of the earthquake. The Virginia team will include 80 people and six dogs. Local authorities say they believe hundreds of people are still stuck under rubble. The $150 million from the U.S. is for aid groups and United Nations agencies. The State Department has also enlisted help from the Pentagon for logistics and delivery of urgent medical and other supplies. According to the UN, nearly 8 million people in Venezuela were already in need of humanitarian support, as the country has been in deep political and financial crisis for many years. Fatma Tanis, NPR News.
19: President Trump hosted farmers at the White House last night as the administration tries to shore up support among one of his most reliable voting blocs. NPR's Danielle Kurtzleben reports tariffs and the war with Iran have driven up prices, adding to the financial strain facing many farmers.
23: Tariffs made inputs like equipment more expensive. His trade wars have especially damaged the soybean market, and the war in Iran made fertilizer and diesel more costly, though prices are starting to come down. But people in farm country have lost confidence in the president. 1 month into this term, rural voters' net approval of Trump was at plus 22 percentage points in the NPR PBS News Marist poll. This month, it was at negative 10. So that's a huge slide.
19: It's NPR's Danielle Kurtzleben. President Trump's push to overhaul U.S. elections is facing pushback on Capitol Hill. The president says he won't sign any legislation until Congress passes what's known as the Save America Act. NPR's Ashley Lopez reports the measure has little chance of advancing in the Senate.
24: Trump has said he believes the Save America Act would ensure Republicans never lose another election, as his party faces a potentially bruising election cycle this fall. If passed, the law would prohibit states from registering voters who don't provide proof of citizenship. That includes birth certificates, passports, and some state and tribal IDs. Citizenship is already required to register to vote, and according to experts, non-citizen voting is extremely rare. The law would also require voter ID for ballots cast both in person and by mail. The bill would also force states to hand over sensitive voter data to the Trump administration. It does not currently have the 60 votes needed in the Senate to overcome a filibuster. Ashley Lopez, NPR News.
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2: This is KUOW News. I'm Angela King. Egypt and Iran are getting ready for tonight's 8 o'clock World Cup match in Seattle, which is also being billed as the Pride match, and that's not sitting well with either country. Here's KUOW's Casey Martin.
0: When Seattle found out it would be hosting the World Cup in June, Pride Month, the local organizing group designated this Friday the Pride match. Then, by chance, FIFA picked Egypt and Iran to play in the game. Both countries have rules that effectively criminalize homosexuality. But Bukta Geiser, who is queer and Iranian, says that's not how the visiting teams may feel.
1: There is that cultural clash between the team's values and identities and their country's values and identities and the people who are just here to party.
0: The two governments said no pride flags in the stadium. FIFA said it's up to Seattle. So Geiser says she expects to see lots of pride at today's match, which kicks off at 8. Casey Martin, KUOW News.
2: And a reminder, Seattle's Pioneer Square will be off limits to car traffic starting at around 4 this afternoon. The Island County Sheriff's Office is determining whether to file charges against the person whose home recently exploded on Whidbey Island. That's because investigators say approximately 700 pounds of fireworks were recently delivered to the home that blew up and destroyed another home Wednesday afternoon. It's not clear why the fireworks were being stored at the home, but investigators believe someone was smoking near them right before the blast. Three firefighters were injured in the explosion, but two have been released from the hospital. Finally, a young humpback whale that was thought to be dead after it was hit by a fast ferry last fall has been spotted splashing around in the Salish Sea. The Pacific Whale Watch Association says it saw the female humpback named Skipper earlier in the week after not seeing her since December. This is KUOW News.
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6: Hi, it's Bill Radke. In this week's news, what did the federal courts just do that affects Washington? What's the FIFA Pride etiquette? We'll discuss and debate the week's news on Week in Review. 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
2: A couple on the brink of splitting up throws a dinner party for a mysterious couple living nearby. 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Look at your weekend forecast in 13 minutes.
18: It's Morning Edition from NPR News. I'm Leila Fadel.
15: And I'm Michelle Martin. Good morning. Rescuers in Venezuela continue their search for thousands of people missing after two devastating earthquakes struck in quick succession on Wednesday night.
18: The quakes hit the capital and surrounding areas, causing widespread destruction and overwhelming local response efforts. Venezuelan officials now say at least 589 people are confirmed dead and warn the toll is likely to rise as the search continues.
15: In a few minutes, we'll speak with one of the aid workers helping with search and rescue operations in Caracas. But first, we'll go to Manuel Rueda, who is in neighboring Colombia. Manuel, good morning.
7: Good morning.
15: You've actually been able to get in touch with people on the ground. What are they telling you about conditions there?
7: Well, basically what people are saying is that some parts of Caracas look like a war zone because many buildings have collapsed entirely. And also in La Guaira, which is a city about an hour away on the Caribbean coast. And because so many buildings have collapsed, thousands of people have lost their homes. They're sleeping in parks at night. Even people who perhaps their building didn't collapse are sleeping outside because they're afraid of the replicas from the earthquake. So basically what humanitarian groups are saying in Venezuela is that this is going to be a very long effort to support these people. You know, these people are going to need food, shelter, medicines, So this is going to take several weeks. They're going to need support for several weeks there to get back on their feet.
3: And what about right now? Like, how is the search and rescue operation working? I mean, it just sounds like the conditions there are really horrific.
7: Yeah, what you have right now is hundreds of people also trapped inside the rubble, inside buildings, and some of these people are still alive and desperately waiting for help. Venezuela doesn't have much experience dealing with major earthquakes because they just don't happen there so often. It's not like California or Japan. Some journalists have been trying to speak to people who are trapped inside buildings. This is a clip from the city of La Guaira where a journalist is trying to get people to scream out their names to prove that they're alive.
4: ¿Cómo te llamas, hermano?
9: Anthony. El otro.
10: Ramón.
9: Y el otro. Ari.
7: So you can see there that you can sort of hear their voices muffled because these people are just behind several feet of concrete, like inside a hole or very deep inside a building, and they can't get out.
3: And it's not exactly a secret that Venezuela's economy has been severely strained for a number of years. You've certainly written reporting on that. You know, the economy is strained. You know, the health services is strained. The infrastructure in general has been under pressure. So do they think that they can cope with the scale of this disaster?
7: Yeah, I mean, the government of Venezuela is going to need major economic support for rebuilding and even for the humanitarian response. I mean, this is a government that's only paying public servants $200 a month because they're so broke. Any public servant in Venezuela, a teacher, a nurse, only gets paid $200 a month. It's a place where inflation is at 500% annually. So this is going to be a big shock for Venezuela's economy. So it's not only just the rescue teams right now you need, you know, the immediate response to help people. But how do you help the country recover some of its infrastructure after that? The nation's main airport has also been damaged. So that's going to be another investment you're going to need to get that up and running. So, it seems like they're going to need support on many fronts to recover from this earthquake.
3: That's Manuel Rueda. He's reporting from neighboring Colombia. Manuel, thank you.
7: Absolutely.
18: For more on the rescue efforts, we turn to Cesar Jimenez with Project Hope in Venezuela. His group is a global health and humanitarian aid organization which deploys teams to provide medical and search and rescue assistance. Cesar is in the capital and joins me now. Thank you for being here.
12: Thanks to you for the opportunity.
18: First, are you, your family, your colleagues at Project Hope all safe?
12: Yes. Thankfully, all of the Project Hope Venezuela team is doing okay. Only with minor structural damage in their households, and my family and a lot of my relatives are okay as well.
18: Now you are part of these rescue efforts. What have you been seeing as your teams are deployed?
12: Okay, so our teams deployed the very night of the earthquake, and we deployed to assess the frontline ambulatory network. In some locations, we found moderate damage to facades, meaning that the buildings are safe enough to remain operational. But in others, the structural stability is complete compromise, and we cannot risk treating patients inside facilities that are vulnerable to collapse from all of these aftershocks. You know,
18: what does that mean for rescue efforts if you're worried about going into buildings that might collapse?
12: Well, for the centers that remain stable, our priority is supporting the medical staff.
18: Okay.
12: So despite all of the lack of power and communications, our team, our rapid response team, are doing an outstanding job using all of the efforts to assess all of the realities, you know?
18: Yeah.
12: It's actually pretty devastating and heartbreaking scene right now in La Guaira, specifically.
18: Yeah. Describe some of that for me. What are you seeing?
12: Yeah,
18: how are people holding up?
12: Yeah. Maybe more than 40 or 50 buildings partially or totally collapsed. I'm talking about businesses, households, hotels entirely, maybe 15 to 20 stories building, totally collapse with a lot of people inside, a lot of pets, kids, pregnant women. It's really heartbreaking. And there are still hundreds of people trapped under the buildings. Local civil protection teams are working, trying to retrieve all of these people, but we're running out of time, you know. And thankfully, all of the humanitarian aid is underway. The country, we have seen planes from El Salvador, Mexico, Switzerland, the United States. We're very thankful for that. And they're coming, a lot of volunteers, a lot of search and rescue teams and with canine units, a lot of humanitarian aid, like water, medical supplies, medical equipment, the pharmacy, pharmaceuticals. So all of the international support, it's welcome right now.
4: You mentioned we're running out of time as you try to save people who are under these collapsed buildings. What would you say are the most pressing needs right now? What does Venezuela need?
12: Well, as for now, we need, you know, as a country, and as I was saying before in another spaces, I think no country is ever prepared for this kind of catastrophic emergency, you know. As the other colleague was saying, we were not prepared in structurally within the healthcare system. We're not prepared to receive a lot of people injured and with a need to receive medical support. As for now, we as country need a lot of support with medical supplies, with water, with medical equipment, with volunteers, with search and rescue team. More search and specialized search and rescue teams.
4: Cesar Jimenez joins us from Caracas, Venezuela, where he is working with a Project Hope team to provide medical and other humanitarian aid after Wednesday's earthquakes. Thank you so much for joining, and I hope you come back on the program to update us on this work ahead.
12: Thank you.
3: Houston, Texas is home to one of the nation's largest Venezuelan communities. After two powerful earthquakes killed at least 235 people in Venezuela, many are turning their worry into action to help families back home. Here's Lucille Vasquez with the Texas Newsroom.
10: In a hot cargo garage in Katy, a Houston suburb, volunteers at a pop-up donation drive packed boxes with canned tuna, diapers, and medicine. Many were Venezuelans living in the U.S. trying to help from thousands of miles away. Ariana Ricardia first came early Thursday to donate hygiene items like pads, tampons, and body soap. Then she stayed to help pack boxes.
13: One thing I admire about being Venezuelan is our resilience, being there for each other, and then just supporting each other during the time.
10: Ricardia was with her mother when she learned of two devastating earthquakes that struck Venezuela Wednesday night. She called her grandmother in Caracas. Ricardia was relieved to hear her voice. She was safe. But relief quickly gave way to a different feeling, the need to help.
13: Being far away from a family and being outside and being part of the outside is very important for us to come together and support our people.
10: Venezuelan officials on Thursday night said there may be hundreds of people still trapped under debris. The Trump administration has already pledged $150 million for relief efforts. And throughout the country, donation drives have opened, including here in Katy, which has one of the largest Venezuelan communities in the country. People around here call it Katyzuela, a place dotted with dozens of Venezuelan-owned businesses like bakeries and restaurants. At another nearby donation site at Mi Querencia Latin Market, Amelia Millan was also moved to donate after seeing the destruction in her home country. She says her family in Venezuela is safe, but many of their homes were badly damaged.
14: I wish I could get on a plane and be there right now. Believe me, my heart and my mind are there right now. It's very hard to concentrate on work or anything else.
10: Back inside the hot cargo garage, volunteers sorted donations for hours. Between packing boxes, many paused to write messages of support on a wall near the garage's entrance, beside a Venezuelan flag. One message read, "Estamos contigo, Venezuela." We are with you, Venezuela. For NPR News, I'm Lucio Vasquez.

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1: 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I'm Leila Fadel.
2: I'm Michelle Martin.
3: And I'm A. Martinez. At the beginning of the new film, The Invite, a line from an Oscar Wilde play pops up on the screen. It goes, "One should always be in love. That is the reason one should never marry." The Invite is a story of a marriage on the ropes. Olivia Wilde, no relation to Oscar, plays Angela. Seth Rogen plays Joe. They are at each other's throats right from the start.
4: What is this?
5: That's a rug.
4: Did you buy this rug because the neighbors are coming?
5: Oh, my God.
3: Angela is frantically preparing to host a dinner party for a mysterious new couple living in the apartment above them. Joe is not keen on having them over. The couple brings a dessert to the party and a shocking proposal.
4: Just to be clear, you, her, and me.
6: Yes.
4: Me too.
6: Yes, also you.
3: The Invite was directed by Olivia Wilde. When we meet her character, Angela is a big ball of anxiety.
5: She is existing on top of a very powerful fault line of tension. And like many people in relationships that last, you know, about 20 years, which is Angela and Joe at the point we meet them, she started out in a way that was a lot more relaxed and then has kind of become unrecognizable to herself, let alone her husband. And I think that Joe, Seth Rogen's character, is in a very similar place. He gave up his dream of being a musician and also has this sense of, if we can keep this family intact, we have not failed, even if we are deeply unhappy.
3: How do you get past that? Well, don't you, like, reach out to your best friend, your spouse, to try and work these things out? But it seems like they never say a word to each other about these kind of things.
5: They don't. I think the last person most people turn to in that state is the person they really should, which is the other person experiencing it, because it would be too painful to acknowledge that it's real. I think that they would have probably continued on in this state if not for this kind of combustion that occurs on the night that the movie takes place, which is when their neighbors come for dinner. I think without this moment, they'd probably still be living that way.
3: And their neighbors, Ed Norton and Penelope Cruz, they play the mysterious couple in the apartment above them.
7: It took you a while to come to the door.
6: They were.
7: And it sounded like you were arguing.
6: No filter.
7: No, I just want to be honest. We were at the door before we rang and we could hear you were fighting.
5: Oh, We were fighting, yeah.
4: Bit of a contentious environment in here, so I understand if that's repellent to you. No hard feelings, you know what I mean? Completely understand, you know?
7: We love a contentious environment.
4: You hit the jackpot then, my friend. You're in for a treat. So,
3: the character that you play and that Seth plays, you guys are kind of noisy with each other in that you're arguing a lot. Now, Hawk and Pina, they're also noisy too, but in a kind of a different way. Right.

0: different way. Yes. So in the beginning of the film, it's revealed that Joe in particular, Seth's character, has been kind of plagued by this constant noise of our neighbors having sex loudly above us. And it is extreme and it's driving him nuts. And he is threatening that this will be the night he will bring up how loud they are. And it's sort of this guillotine hanging over Angela's head the whole film that Joe will bring up the noise.
1: And you know what is so funny about this, Olivia, is that when I think about people that make noise complaints of any kind, I always wonder what the root of the complaint is. Does the noise represent something they wish they were a part of too, or maybe that they used to have?
0: Exactly. It's just rubbing in their faces that they aren't having sex. And these neighbors are not like 20-year-old kids. It's not like, oh, the college kids upstairs are really loud. And it is a couple that is a little bit older than Joe and Angela. And that, I think, is even harder for him because it is confronting the fact that it is a choice to give up one's connection to one's sexuality and certainly in that relationship. It's not this inevitability. It's putting into focus for him his own failure.
1: I mean, they're having a lot of sex, but that also doesn't necessarily mean that they're 100% happy either.
0: Correct. Yeah. It was very important to me that we not suggest that this other couple is perfect because they have sex all the time and they never fight. And in fact, they do fight. And we kind of see them demonstrate for Joe and Angela that there is beauty in rupture and repair. It's not about whether or not you fight. It's how you recover.
1: What do you think makes for a great marriage? I'm doing air quotes, a quote unquote great marriage.
0: You know, we had a great consultant on this film who's Esther Perel. She is an expert in relationships. She is adamant that the core of a great relationship is really honesty and communication, which doesn't mean full transparency to the point where you have to know absolutely everything about your partner and they you. I actually think that many people mistake love for melding. It's not actually that.
1: So I need to ask then, when you said about honesty and transparency, so like when my wife comes up to me and says, how does this blouse look on me?
0: You know exactly what to say.
1: Am I being honest or
0: yes.
1: Or do I want to just
0: you are being,
1: all of a sudden not speak for 3 days?
0: You are looking at the question behind the question, which is, am I worthy of love in this blouse? And the answer is yes, you look...
1: That's a different way. See, okay, so if she were to ask it that way, of course, the answer would be yes, yes, 1,000 times yes.
0: None of us are ever asking what we're asking, are we?
1: Yeah, I guess not. For me, the biggest thing that this film did really well was showing how very serious, intense-sounding arguments between married couples can be really funny and even silly at a distance or in retrospect. I mean, you don't know how many times my wife and I have remembered an argument from 10 years ago and kind of laughed at it.
0: Yes, it cracked up. That's the best feeling. I love that feeling. And I do think that Joe and Angela, they're very funny together. Like, I think that there is a bit of Lucy and Desi in this couple. They actually do make each other laugh. There are several points in the film where Seth would make me break with his improv lines that you can see that I'm actually just incapable of holding it back. And I kept those in because I think even when Angela is so angry at her husband, she can't help but laugh. He makes her laugh even when they're sobbing. And if you laugh at it, I think you can prevent a lot of sadness.
1: That is Olivia Wilde. She stars in a new film she's directed. It's called The Invite. Olivia, thank you.
0: Thank you so much.
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3: 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A pending U.S. Supreme Court decision on voting in Mississippi could impact those whose votes count here in Washington state. KUOW Scott Greenstone and Libby Dankman will bring you that story in just about 15 minutes.
4: Seattle is at peak daylight this month. 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
3: Hey there, everybody. Looks like we got 57 degrees in Seattle. Scattered showers around the region. Expecting a wet day today with highs in the mid-60s.
5: Live from NPR News in Washington, I'm Louise Schiavone. Over a million people are in the United States with the immigration classification temporary protected status, and now those communities are sorting through the impact of this week's Supreme Court ruling, giving the Trump administration the authority to initiate deportations of TPS holders. Among them are 350,000 Haitians. In Springfield, Ohio, Reverend Carl Ruby says the news has hit hard.
6: Yesterday was surreal in just the way that the tension hung over our city and particularly our Haitian community. And it was a whirlwind, and we're still trying to get a handle on it. But I was getting phone calls from members of the congregation asking if they should go to work. There were Haitians with me when we received the news, and they immediately began crying. Yesterday was a really, really hard day.
5: Ruby founded Springfield Neighbors United and G92, which are dedicated to helping Haitians in Springfield who are facing deportation. As family and friends search for the missing, Venezuela's president is reporting the death toll from two major earthquakes this week is up to 589, with almost 3,000 injured. Rescue crews from around the world have been arriving in Venezuela to aid in the search and rescue and to help distribute food and water. The 7.2 and 7.5 magnitude quakes rank among the strongest in Venezuela in over a century. The Dow and NASDAQ, basically unchanged. This is NPR.
3: This is KUOW News. I'm Angela King. Seattle Public Schools and the union representing SPS educators are at the bargaining table trying to hammer out a new contract. Here's KUOW's Noelle Casca.
7: Raising wages, easing workloads, and improving training for the nearly 6,000 members of the Seattle Education Association are top priorities, according to union leadership. The last time the union and the district reached a deal on a multi-year contract was in 2022, following a five-day-long teacher strike. SEA and SBS agreed to a one-year extension last year, but union reps say they're seeking a multi-year agreement to give their members more stability. The new contract negotiations come as the district tries to solve a multi-million dollar deficit. The current contract is set to expire August 31st. Noelle Gasca, KUOW News.
3: A judge has given mental health experts more time to determine if the man accused of killing a University of Washington student is competent to stand trial. Christopher Leahy was supposed to be arraigned last month, but the judge delayed the hearing until yesterday so the 31-year-old could undergo a mental health evaluation. Well, now the UW Daily reports the hearing was pushed back again yesterday until Monday, June 29th. Leahy is accused of stabbing 19-year-old Juniper Blessing to death last month while she was doing laundry in an off-campus apartment complex. Meanwhile, U.S. Representative Pramila Jayapal called for a moment of silence on the House floor yesterday to honor Blessing. This is KUOW News.
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1: It's Morning Edition from NPR News. I'm Leila Fadel.
2: And I'm Michelle Martin. Good morning. A huge state fair is underway on D.C.'s National Mall to celebrate the country's 250th birthday. The event is run by a group with close ties to the White House, and not all 50 states are participating, which leaves some people wondering if the Great American State Fair is really for everyone. Here's NPR's Rachel Treisman.
3: President Trump kicked off the state fair with a speech on Wednesday night.
4: Tonight, as we stand on the edge of our 250th year of independence, I am thrilled to declare that America is back.
3: The event sounded a lot like a Trump campaign rally. Lee Greenwood saying, "God bless the USA." Trump talked up his actions on everything from immigration to Iran, and he criticized his predecessor.
4: The American dream is alive again. That's something that nobody thought they'd be saying when you went through that last 4 years of incompetence.
3: Kai Nugent of Las Vegas was in the crowd that night and at the fair on Thursday morning. After riding the Ferris wheel, he said the partisan tone of the rally didn't bother him.
5: Whether you agree with the president or not, I thought the message centrally is that we're all Americans and it was unifying.
3: That's what organizers hope for the 16-day state fair.
6: This is an event for all Americans. I think anyone who stands on the mall today will see exactly what I'm talking about.
3: Rachel Reisner is a spokesperson with Freedom 250, the private-public partnership that Trump created last year to spearhead such celebrations. She says the event is not partisan. But Congress had already created a bipartisan group for that purpose a decade ago called America 250. And Trump's preferred group has seemingly bypassed it, planning high-profile events like the Patriot Games, the State Fair, and the White House UFC fight. Here's Alan Zibel, a researcher with the progressive nonprofit Public Citizen.
7: The organization has really become quite political, quite commercial, and in taking corporate sponsorships with companies that have a business before the president.
3: The fair takes up 10 blocks between the Washington Monument and the Capitol building. There's a food court, merchandise, a rodeo, and musical performances. Classical pavilions line the grass, dedicated to U.S. states and territories. Visitors can salsa dance in Puerto Rico, pick up Mardi Gras beads in Louisiana, and milk a mechanical cow in Michigan.
8: It's hard to imagine what every state has got something different to offer.
3: Kevin Carpenter from Mississippi visited roughly 40 booths.
8: Makes me want to travel more.
3: All of the booths had backdrops, but some were otherwise empty. That's because at least 10, mostly blue states, decided not to send official delegations, citing cost. As Massachusetts Governor Maura Healey told GBH News earlier this month,
9: it's just ridiculous. Okay, this is taxpayer money.
3: At least one governor was there for opening day, Republican Mike DeWine of Ohio, shaking hands with visitors.
10: Nobody's talking politics. They're talking of cool things they have in their state, and that's what they should be doing. But look, every governor has to make their own choice.
3: The uneven participation stood out to Josh White, a high school teacher visiting from Vermont.
11: I can't help but feel that this is more a reflection on a divide we have right now.
3: White said he approached the fair with an open mind, but
11: I feel a little uneasy, to be honest here.
3: He'd like to see more states acknowledge the darker parts of their past. The D.C. fair isn't their only chance, as many are planning local commemorations this summer. Rachel Treisman, NPR News.
1: NPR has learned that several Democratic governors have sent National Guard troops to Washington, D.C. as part of the surge in law enforcement ahead of the America 250 celebrations. It's the first time Democrats have sent troops to the city amid President Trump's ongoing and controversial National Guard deployment. For more on what this means, we're joined by NPR's Kat Lonsdorf. Good morning, Kat.
12: Hey, good morning.
1: So which states with Democratic governors have sent their guard to D.C. in recent weeks?
12: Well, we're up to four so far: North Carolina, Kentucky, Michigan, and Minnesota. I reached out to all of those governors' offices, and each told me they sent their guard here to D.C. for the official bipartisan America 250 events happening, which is pretty standard. States historically send guard to help with big national celebrations like inaugurations, that kind of thing. What isn't standard about this is the broader context of the city right now, where thousands of troops have been deployed for months patrolling the city.
13: Right. I mean, we see them all the time. There's been a continuous and increasing National Guard presence here in Washington.
12: Yeah, exactly. Uniformed armed troops. I see them every day, like you said, walking my dog, going to work. Trump ordered this controversial deployment last August as part of a larger effort to fight crime, which was already trending down here. And more than a dozen Republican governors offered up their guard to help. There are now more than 4,800 troops here. This is the first time Democrats have sent any.
13: But Democrats, you're saying, have told you that their guard members were sent for America 250 celebrations, not for broader law enforcement. Can the two be separate?
12: Well, that is the tricky part. I put that question to Beau Trematier, counsel with the nonprofit legal center Protect Democracy, which has been following this D.C. deployment closely.
14: It's impossible as a practical matter to disentangle any America 250 orders and operations from the broader ongoing D.C. operation and everything that the Joint Task Force is doing day to day.
12: You know, does security for the America 250 event mean securing the whole city, for example? Will guard members from these Democratic states be patrolling residential neighborhoods? Will they be guarding the reflecting pool, Trump's latest political flashpoint? I put some of these questions to the governor's offices as well as the Joint Task Force here, and I didn't really get a clear answer. And, you know, the broader context of all of this is that we've seen this administration use the National Guard in unprecedented ways domestically several times over the past year.
13: How much control do the governors have over their guard once they're in D.C.?
12: So all state troops here are under what's called Title 32 status. Basically, that means the federal government pays, but the governor of each state technically maintains control of their guard. Minnesota officials have been adamant that there are more than 100 guard members here are only for America 250 purposes and not anything, quote, political or executive. Michigan and North Carolina told me something similar. But, you know, once troops are in D.C., the governors don't necessarily have a clear line of sight into what they're being asked to do day to day. This seems to already have become a problem for Kentucky, which only has one guard member here right now, but that still prompted a surprising response from the governor's office. Scotty Ellis, Governor Angie Beshear's comms director, told me that member was, quote, diverted to the task force by the federal government without the knowledge or consent of the governor. Governor Whitmer's office in Michigan seemed confused to learn that the more than 100 Michigan troops here are listed as part of the federal joint task force. They said they'd been reassured they'd only be used for America 250 purposes. I did reach out to the joint task force about all of this confusion. And in a statement, a spokesperson responded saying they can't comment on specific mobilization orders. But they said that all guard members in D.C. right now are under the joint task force operational structure, but that doesn't change their specific mission.
13: That's NPR's Kat Lonsdorf. Thank you, Kat.
12: Thank you.

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3: 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Classes meet Monday evenings. Applications are due July 24th. Details at foster.school/EDP.
4: Well, local soccer fans aren't the only ones picking sides when it comes to the World Cup matches being played in Seattle. Some animals at the Seattle Animal Shelter are on a roll and appear to have a nose for predicting the winners and losers of the local matches. Things kicked off with Alfie the Rabbit, which picked Belgium to beat Egypt last Monday. Alfie ate some leafy greens from a bowl for Team Belgium. Belgium did deny Egypt its first World Cup win, but the match ended in a 1-1 draw. Then Junior, a 3-year-old Mastiff mix, picked the U.S. to beat Australia last Friday by licking a mix of peanut butter and ice cream from the Team USA bowl. And Davy, an absolutely adorable 3-legged, 2-month-old kitten, picked Bosnia-Herzegovina to beat Qatar Wednesday. And the fur ball calling today's match, it's a guinea pig named Tom, along with his brother Jerry. They chose to snack on some peppers and leafy greens from Team Iran's bowl. We'll have to see if they get this one right, too. It's 844.

0: Good morning. I'm Leila Fadel. Prime Minister of the UK is a difficult position to hold down. There have been five in the last 7 years, but there's been a constant in the turmoil, a person fans call hot podium guy. Tobias Goh first caught the public's eye when he was setting up a podium for Theresa May in 2019. Based on the nickname, it wasn't his microphone positioning that was getting him all the attention. Goh doesn't see it, though. He told the Daily Mail in 2019, it must be the lighting. It's morning edition.
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2: From KUOW in Seattle, this is Sound Politics. I'm Libby Dankman here with Scott Greenstone. Let's talk about this SCOTUS decision that is imminent, the Supreme Court of the United States.
3: Yes.
2: You have dug into this potential ruling some. What does this case from Mississippi have to do with us here in Washington and our vote-by-mail system?
3: Yeah, so the case is called Watson v. RNC. That's Republican National Committee suing the Mississippi Secretary of State Michael Watson over a practice allowing ballots in Mississippi that are received after Election Day, but which were postmarked by Election Day to be counted. So Washington State and a dozen others allow this, right? If you vote on Election Day, if you get your ballot in the mail on Election Day and it was postmarked by Election Day, it can still count. So it's called this grace period, right? A ruling in this case could affect ballot counting in this state and all those other states that allow this grace period. I called a UW law professor named Danielle Evans. So with her help, I'm going to do a 20-second crash course on election law. Are you ready?
2: Okay, buckle up.
3: So the Constitution says, in very simple terms, according to Evans,
4: states have the power to determine the time, place, and manner of elections, except when Congress steps in and creates rules that override state rules.
3: Note here, Congress, not the president. Mm. That'll become important in a second. So what kind of rules might Congress step in and override states on, you ask, right?
2: Yes, that's my question. Yes, go okay. ahead. Please answer that question.
3: Well, one might be setting federal election day. So we all elect the president and Congress on the Tuesday after the first Monday in November, right? That's an important one, maybe. And therein lies the question of this case. Is election day the day you cast your ballot or the day election officials receive it? Because mm-hmm. in a state like Washington, right, you might cast your ballot, get it postmarked by election day. Election officials might not get it in the mail till a week later.
2: Yeah. So this question has obviously been a bigger deal since the pandemic,
3: right,
2: when more states started to move towards this vote by mail system. Like Mississippi expanded its vote by mail rules during the pandemic. So this is getting to be a bigger and bigger issue.
3: Yeah. And, you know, as a reminder, Washington's elections have been mail in much longer than the pandemic.
2: Yeah.
3: But back to the Supreme Court case, plaintiffs in the case and a lot of Republicans in Washington state as well argue that a ballot should not be counted if it's postmarked by Election Day but isn't received until after Election Day. Mississippi allows a grace period of 5 days. Other states only allow like 1 day or some do 10 days. Here in Washington, we allow up to 21 days after a general election day, which is the longest grace period in the country.
2: Oh, wow.
3: And critics don't want those late arriving ballots to be counted. They kind of, you know, often criticize how dragged out some elections are because we don't know the results sometimes for weeks.
2: Yeah, we're going to get to some of that.
3: Totally,
2: for sure.
3: Yeah. But people who like vote by mail, including some Republicans as well in the state, say limiting these grace periods means rural or military voters could get their votes thrown out when the post office is slow.
5: And that's just a portion from this week's Sound Politics podcast. Scott and Libby also get into President Trump's would-be weapon in his war on mail-in voting. We're talking about the post office. 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
5: You now have a chance to see the nation's largest Vietnam Veterans Memorial replica. The 375-foot-long Wall That Heals is on display at Chambers Prairie Elementary School in Lacey. It will be open 24 hours a day until Sunday. The Wall That Heals has been making tour stops around the country since 1996, providing veterans and those who cannot travel to Washington, D.C. to see the original wall a chance to make that personal connection. The names of more than 58,000 fallen service members are inscribed on the wall. It's 8:51.

0: It's Morning Edition from NPR News. I'm Leila Fadel.
1: And I'm Michelle Martin. Good morning. After passing a bill aimed at making housing more affordable with an overwhelming bipartisan majority this week, Republicans and Democrats in Congress were ready to take a victory lap. That included the co-chairs of the Problem Solvers Caucus, Democrat Tom Suozzi of New York and Republican Brian Fitzpatrick of Pennsylvania.
2: So Tom and I have talked a lot about our Problem Solvers Caucus affordability agenda. Item number one was housing. It was this bill. It just cleared the House overwhelmingly, which is, again, Exhibit A. You come up with a two-party solution on affordability issues, including this one, it can get the job done.
1: That's a clip from a video they released on Tuesday, but that was before things went sideways. As tables and chairs for the signing ceremony were being set up, President Trump surprised leaders of his own party by declaring he would not sign the bill, at least not until Congress passes the SAVE Act, adding new requirements for registering, voting, and running elections. Senate Republicans have told him they don't have the votes to do that. So what happens to the housing affordability plan now? Here's how I put that question to Representative Suozzi and Fitzpatrick yesterday, starting with Mr. Fitzpatrick. The president seemed to be on board. Representative Fitzpatrick, do you have any sense of why the president at the last minute refused to sign? I mean, the podium, the chairs were set up.
3: I think it's an unfortunate negotiation tactic that he tends to employ too often, taking this New York real estate model to government. Oftentimes, more often than not, that does not work. And there were a lot of people that flew in for that event. A lot of people that were there on stage, ready to go. It's very unfortunate. We are going to force this. We are going to make sure this becomes law.
1: How?
3: Make no mistake about it.
1: How?
3: Well, after 10 days, it will become law. He would have to veto it. We're going to make sure the bill gets delivered. And listen, we all have leverage. All of us have leverage. There is no way that we are going to allow a bill with that level of support not become law in the United States of America.
4: You know, this is another example of the president acting kind of from his gut in a fit of pique. You know, he wants something else, so he's going to hold something he thinks everybody wants, Democrats and Republicans in the House and the Senate. He's going to hold that hostage. Those kind of tactics can be employed by other people as well. So, you know, there's things that the speaker is going to need from members of Congress. If he's going to hold up the bill that the members of Congress want, then the members of Congress have to hold up things that the speaker wants. And then the speaker has to hold up things that the president. I mean, it's really just a... It's not the way to run a railroad.
1: Does this undermine your pitch to your constituents and your voters and to members of your caucus that the most effective policies come from people working together? If even with this level of support, you can't get it over the finish line,
4: well, there's no question.
1: On time, does this undermine the whole point of your caucus?
4: I'd argue it undermines America. It's not just about our caucus. It undermines our country that people are not acting responsibly. I mean, listen, the number one issue in America, this is no debate about it, it's affordability. And the president is once again being tone deaf as to what the American people are most concerned about. And I think it's going to hurt him and the party politically.
1: Speaking of the fact that it's election season, Representative Suozzi, you won your primary on Tuesday. Congratulations. You faced a challenger from the left. You won handily. Representative Fitzpatrick, your primary was uncontested, even though you have criticized your party's leadership and you've criticized the president. Both of your experiences would seem to contradict the storyline of the primaries up to this point for each of your parties. For the Democrats, the storyline seems to be progressives are on the rise, so moderates, you better watch your back. For Republicans, the storyline seems to be don't cross the president, it will cost you. So what I'm wondering, though, is do your experiences kind of contradict the way we have been covering this election, or are there just unique factors in each
4: there
1: of your cases
4: factors
1: that makes it different?
4: The seats that were won in New York City by the DSA, much to my chagrin, were done in deep, deep blue seats. And a lot of what's happening with the Freedom Caucus, MAGA types, is happening in deep, deep red seats. And the problem in our country is that more and more seats are being redistricted, are being gerrymandered to be deep red or deep blue, safe seats. And this is causing the main battle to be the primaries, where the extremes are controlling the conversation.
1: What do you think the lesson is from the fact that you ran uncontested in the primary?
3: Simple reason. I've been primaried 5 times and they didn't succeed. So I think they just gave up, honestly. I mean, it's not like I've never had primaries before. This is the only time that I've not had a primary. So I think to your earlier point, it is a question of unique dynamics in each district.
1: Do you ever worry that the big tent is shrinking, that neither party really has
3: a
1: big tent anymore?
3: I think this ought to be the chief concern of everybody in this country that loves America. This is a big, big problem. It puts the strain on the threads of democracy. with the two-party system being as powerful as it is, coupled with closed primaries, coupled with social media, coupled with foreign adversaries using our own freedoms against us to divide us. We have to put the focus on this because our country cannot sustain this rapid pendulum swing far left, far right.
1: Before we let you go, we are coming up on July 4th and the nation's 250th birthday. 10 years ago, Congress appropriated a pot of money and created a commission to celebrate under the name America 250. But now we're watching a rival group, which was started by the president, Freedom 250. The reality of it is the money has not been appropriated fully to the degree that Congress said. And I just wonder if this, why it is that Congress seems unwilling to assert its authority in this area as in others.
4: There are so many areas that we need to be asserting our authority. I mean, it's like our heads have to be on a swivel, jumping from one outrage to another every single day. And, you know, I fondly remember 1976 for the bicentennial. I mean, that was a big deal in my life as a kid. I was 14 years old. And I remember, you know, people wearing costumes and, you know, having parties in my local, in my town and parades. And this was like a big celebration of our country. And unfortunately, like too many things that are happening right now, I mean, the celebration of our democracy has been politicized. The challenge is we can't become so discouraged that we don't participate.
1: That is Representative Tom Suozzi of New York and Representative Brian Fitzpatrick of Pennsylvania. They are the co-chairs of the Problem Solvers Caucus. Thank you both so much for talking
3: Thanks,
1: with
3: Michelle.
1: Us once again.
4: Thank you.
1: After our interview yesterday, House Speaker Mike Johnson came out of a meeting with President Trump and told reporters he and the president were on exactly the same page. That's a quote. Speaker Johnson said he would transmit the housing affordability bill to the White House. The Constitution gives the president 10 days, excluding Sundays, to sign it or veto it. If he does neither, and if Congress remains in session, the bill would become law. This is Morning Edition from NPR News. Our theme music was inspired by B.J. Lederman. I'm Michelle Martin.
0: And I'm Leila Faldin.

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2: And good morning, everyone. I'm Angela King. Expect to see showers throughout the day today with a few more over the weekend, highs in the 60s. So it could be wet for tonight's 8 o'clock World Cup match between Iran and Egypt. And one other note, the Seattle Seafair Pirates are expected to sail into and storm Alki Beach in West Seattle tomorrow. It's part of the annual tradition marking the start of seafair activities around the region.
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4: From NPR and WBUR Boston, I'm Indira Lakshmanan.
5: I'm Peter O'Dowd. It's Here and Now. Coming up, Venezuelans desperate for help are frustrated by their government's response to this week's deadly earthquakes.
6: They didn't prepare shelters in place to gather these people.
7: Also, the Supreme Court allows President Trump to end legal protections for Haitians who fled violence and earthquakes at home.
8: This is so painful because the same push factors that caused us to come here still there in Haiti.
5: And bipartisan backlash against data centers. It goes far beyond how much energy and water they consume.
9: In some cases, it's related to being a proxy or totem for the rise of artificial intelligence and anxieties around that, too.
5: Coming up Here and Now.
10: The news is first. Live from NPR News in Washington, I'm Louise Schiavone. Sentencing is scheduled for late October for former Trump National Security Advisor John Bolton. He pleaded guilty to illegally retaining classified information. Acting Deputy Assistant Attorney General Hayden O'Byrne described the government's case.
11: John Bolton held a number of positions of extraordinary public trust in the United States government, culminating in being the National Security Advisor to the President of the United States. John Bolton betrayed that trust in extraordinary fashion by unlawfully retaining and unlawfully disclosing the information with which he was entrusted.
10: Bolton's plea agreement with federal prosecutors may allow him to avoid prison time. Faith-based organizations that help resettle refugees are blasting the Supreme Court ruling that allows the Trump administration to turn away asylum seekers at the southern border. NPR's Jason DeRose has details.
12: Many groups that welcome asylum seekers and resettle refugees do their work as a form of ministry. Krish O'Mara Vignaraja heads the Lutheran organization Global Refuge.
13: There is a call rooted in Scripture to welcome the stranger, to treat the least of us with hospitality.
12: Many people seeking asylum in the U.S. are doing so for religious reasons, says Matthew Sorens with the evangelical organization World Relief.
14: That's true for people fleeing persecution as Christians or as Muslims or as Hindus or other religious traditions.
12: The administration argues that the asylum system is rife with abuse. Sorens says this Supreme Court decision makes it more difficult for people of faith to live out the value of hospitality. Jason DeRose, NPR News.
10: The Trump administration says the U.S. Forest Service is fully staffed for the summer as dozens of wildfires continue to burn across parts of the western U.S. But as NPR's Kirk Sigler reports, some former federal firefighters are pushing back on those claims.
15: There are now more than three dozen major fires burning mostly in the west, which is baking in a heat wave. All of this comes as the U.S. Forest Service, the country's lead firefighting agency, has lost close to 6,000 employees since last year. Timothy Inglesby is a retired Forest Service firefighter in Oregon.
16: Call it a paradox in which when wildfire activity is surging, the federal wildland fire workforce is shrinking.
15: Forest Service says it's fully staffed with seasonal wildland firefighters, but sources inside the agency say that's not the full picture. For one, they say many fire management veterans were let go in the last year, and their positions are now being filled by people who are not fully qualified. Kirk Sigler, NPR News, Boise.
10: Wall Street, the Dow is up 169 points, the Nasdaq up 52. This is NPR News in Washington.
2: In Seattle, this is KUOW News. I'm Angela King. It's going to be another exciting day for soccer fans in Seattle. That was the roar from the crowd from Wednesday's World Cup match, sound courtesy of Fox 13 News. Now, tonight's 8 o'clock match between Iran and Egypt is also being billed as the Pride match since it's happening during Pride Month. But both Egypt and Iran, which have laws that basically criminalize homosexuality, are taking issue with the designation. Nonetheless, people will be allowed to show off Pride flags inside Seattle Stadium. In addition to this being the Pride match, it also marks the first time a World Cup host nation is welcoming a team from a country that it is at war with. California, Quebec, and Washington State have merged their carbon pollution markets, and leaders say it will make their work to fight climate change more effective. Here's KUOW's John Ryan.
17: Each region lets major polluters choose. They can stop harming the climate, or they can pay to keep doing it. Polluters can buy and sell permits to emit heat-trapping carbon dioxide. With an agreement signed Thursday, emitters would be able to buy carbon allowances from anywhere in the three jurisdictions. At the latest auctions in California, pollution permits sold for half the price they did in Washington. Governor Bob Ferguson and supporters stopped short of promising reduced energy prices, but say the combined market would be more stable. The Trump administration, while overseeing the world's largest economy, has been aggressively boosting fossil fuel use. Ferguson says the region can't wait for the federal government to get with the program. California, Quebec, and Washington together are equivalent to the world's fourth largest economy. John Ryan, KUOW News.
2: Finally, Snohomish County is temporarily banning the creation of new large data centers. The six-month moratorium applies to unincorporated parts of the county. It's 9:06. This is KUOW News.
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5: I'm Peter O'Dowd in Phoenix. This is Here and Now. Search and rescue teams from California and Virginia are on their way to Venezuela today, where two large earthquakes have now claimed more than 500 lives. Thousands more are injured. Many are still trapped under collapsed buildings. Here's audio of a journalist calling out to people beneath the rubble.
20: ¿Cómo te llamas, hermano?
21: Anthony. El otro.
20: Ramón.
21: Y el otro. Ari.
5: Let's get the latest. CNN's Mary Trini Mena is in Caracas. Mary, thanks for making time for us.
22: Thank you for having me.
5: And tell me about the search and rescue efforts in the rubble of these fallen buildings. What are you seeing?
22: Well, it's been difficult getting access to the area that is most affected, which is La Guaira State, located about 25 minutes from Caracas. So just getting there using the highway is really difficult. You need to find different alternatives, ways to get there. Once you are there, you realize that there's lack of everything, lacks of resources, of people helping others. So neighbors mostly are the ones trying to reach their family members or people they knew they were on buildings. Mm. There's dozens, even hundreds of buildings that collapse or have structural damages.
5: How urgent is the search at this point? Because we know the window of time that people can survive buried beneath the debris will start to close.
22: Yeah, as we know, the first 72 hours are crucial. But right now, they are making the best they can. Rescue teams are reaching Venezuela from El Salvador, from Colombia today, and from Mexico. And there are a lot of places in the world that are sending specialists. Mm-hmm. Venezuela experienced the last earthquake 59 years ago. So the amount of people prepared to handle this situation is scarce.
5: Thousands of people at this point are sleeping outside because their homes have been destroyed. They're on benches and beds that they've put together in tents. What is the sense or the feeling of panic or despair that people are experiencing right now?
22: Yeah, we were talking to some of them yesterday, and they are sleeping, in fact, outside or in front of what it used to be their home. They are securing not only their life, but also the few things that they were able to rescue. We witnessed yesterday the worst and the best of humanity yesterday. People helping, bringing water and food for free, and also people trying to get advantage of the situation. So it's really a complex situation.
5: What do you mean by that? What else did you see?
22: Well, I saw people looting, basically going to food stores and or electronic stores to take away what they could have taken advantage of the instability that the area is facing.
5: The country's interim president, Delcy Rodriguez, has announced a state of emergency. But as we heard yesterday from a Venezuelan reporter who lives there, there really hasn't been a lot of guidance from the government about what people should do. What's your sense of how capable this government is of responding to this emergency?
22: I have the same sense, considering that yesterday I saw a lot of people sleeping in the street. They didn't prepare shelters in place to gather these people, for example, in a baseball. They gather in a baseball camp, but that was informally, out of necessity, they did that.
5: Organized by people individually, not the government, you're saying?
22: Yeah, not the government. It is really frustrating for them, because they know it will take time, it will take months, even a year, to get back to the place they were before.
5: How are hospitals holding up?
22: Hospitals, well, in La Guaira, which is the worst area, most hospitals are out of work, out of operations. They are sending patients to Caracas. And in Caracas, they have managed the amount of injured people. Some people are, some hospitals have put in place special operations, but so far, they have managed the situation.
5: Well, as you already mentioned, other countries are sending rescue crews to help with the rescue effort, promises of money. How badly is this outside assistance needed? And how much do you think this might test the relationship between the United States and Venezuela?
22: That's really complex, considering that the U.S. is basically managing the money that Venezuela received from abroad, from the oil sales. And now with the Venezuela receiving money, it will go to the same bank account. It is quite difficult to know how they will handle the situation, because the control of the resources of Venezuela right now are in the hands of the U.S. The government is trying to say that we are in charge, we have the capability and the possibilities to handle the aftermath of the earthquake, but the reality is that they will need a lot of help.
5: CNN's Mary Trina Mena is reporting from Caracas. Thank you so much.
22: Thank you.
0: We go now to Springfield, Ohio, where some 10,000 Haitians have been living legally under Temporary Protected Status, or TPS. The program gives safe haven to people fleeing certain nations suffering conflict or national disasters. President Trump last year ended those protections for Haitians and Syrians, some of whom have lived in the U.S. for more than 15 years. His move was challenged, but in a 6-3 ruling by the conservative majority, the Supreme Court gave the administration the green light to end those protections. It's a decision with repercussions for our next guest. Villez Dorsonville is executive director of the nonprofit Haitian Support Center in Springfield, Ohio, which helps Haitian immigrants and refugees find housing and jobs. Villez, welcome back to the show.
1: Thank you for having me.
0: So your family and the people you serve are directly affected by this decision. Your brother, in fact, was a plaintiff in the Supreme Court case. How is he taking the news?
1: I think that when he heard of that yesterday, he was shocked, because he had a tiny expectation that the court would have ruled in our favor, but he didn't believe that they would have gone that extreme to end the TPS immediately. Mm. He used to be a medical doctor back home, and when he came here, he went back to nursing school, and now he works in the health sector. So he didn't believe that the system would not allow him to continue to be here and work in the health sector here in the U.S.
0: You yourself moved to the U.S. from Haiti in 2020. You are a TPS holder. Will you and others now be forced back to a country that's rocked by gang violence?
1: Obviously, this is what it will be, what will happen, even though we are asylum seekers as well. But, you know, the way this administration works things out will not guarantee that we will be safe, because now we are exposed to being arrested and detained and be deported.
0: What are you hearing from other Haitians in Ohio? Are they planning to leave or go into hiding, or are they seeking a different legal status for themselves?
1: The only legal status that they can look for now is the asylum, which does not guarantee them any type of safety, by the fact that it is clear from this administration perspective, even though you're an asylum seeker, you can be picked up at any time. But the way they feel now, they feel confused, uncertain, and anxious. And they are so fearful now. And they are asking themselves questions if they have to keep the money at the bank, or if they have to remove it, if they still have to go to work, because they do not know what to do now.
0: Well, the Haitian community in Springfield became a focus in the 2024 election. Listeners will remember that Donald Trump and J.D. Vance amplified the racist and fake conspiracy theory that Haitians there were eating dogs and cats. That wasn't true, but bomb threats followed and the Haitian community lived in fear. The plaintiffs in this case, including your brother, argued that there was a racist undercurrent in Trump's decision to end TPS status for Haitians and Syrians. The conservative majority said no, it wasn't a racist decision, despite many comments that the president made referring to Haiti as an S-hole country and other very disparaging things about your homeland. How is the community taking the news of the court decision, considering that racism was said to be not an issue here?
1: I cannot fathom that. I really cannot fathom why six justices believe that the decision of administration was not based on racial animus, because they heard about the president say that we are people affected by AIDS and we came from a country. He heard all of this. And if those type of rhetoric are not racist, I don't know what they are.
0: Haiti was first granted TPS status starting in 2010 after an earthquake. President Trump has said that this program was never meant to be permanent. What do you say to that argument?
1: I understand that it was never meant to be permanent, but the statute that created the TPS gave the statutory process how TPS should be ended. But by the fact that they did not follow the statutory process, they went ahead and ended TPS regardless of the situation of the country.
0: Viles, what are the conditions like in Haiti now for people who will have to return there?
1: I think that the condition in Haiti is very bad. The international airport in Port-au-Prince has not been in operations for over the 2 years now because of the gangs' violence. And almost 3 million people are being displaced. They're in shelters where they do not have any access to clean water, to medications, and to food. And even the U.S. embassy in Haiti cannot operate properly because of the impact of gang violence. So, and there is like a category for advice, a travel advisory from the State Department about Haiti. So if Americans cannot go to Haiti, why they want us who are here, who are safe here, to go back to Haiti in that condition? If the U.S. wanted to help Haiti, they would have helped Haiti before ending the TPS for Haitians here in the U.S.
0: Viles Dorsonville runs the Haitian Support Center in Springfield, Ohio. He himself is a holder of TPS. Viles, thank you so much for joining us and sharing your perspective.
1: Thank you for having me.
0: This is Here and Now.
19: Black comedians throughout history have given us iconic characters and iconic quotes.
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6: Hear that, Elizabeth? I'm coming to join you, honey.
7: You think after God created dogs, she'd know creating men was redundant. But how have they shaped our culture? I'm Amory Sievertson, The Revolutionary Power of Black Comedy. 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
8: 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I'm Morgan White. It's 9:19. America's skepticism of data centers has come from people across the political spectrum. That backlash after the break. And then a deeper look into Texas, where a flood of data center interest has left the state needing to sort out who means business. Coming up at 9:28.
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8: There is a chance of thunderstorms today and scattered showers. Otherwise, it's partly cloudy. We are looking for a high around 67. 60 degrees right now in Seattle's University District.

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2: This has become a cultural phenomenon, is so clearly a reflection of how most people weren't familiar with what a hyperscale data center was and what it could mean for their community. In many cases, these projects are millions of acres. They're campuses. It's not just one building. We're talking about large sprawling structures. It's not too dissimilar from like building a giant mining complex in terms of size or, you know, a very, very large real estate project.
3: Is the size what explains how universal the backlash has become?
2: In some cases, it's the size. In some cases, it's the cultural change and the environmental change. In some cases, it's fear of increases to power bills and water costs. In some cases, it's related to being a proxy or what I've heard from some in the industry is like a totem for the rise of artificial intelligence and anxieties around that too. And in our polling, we find that to be fairly consistent and bipartisan. That backlash is a reflection of everything that a data center represents to people.
3: In fact, we're going to do an entire segment on just how much water a data center uses. But speaking of bipartisan, you've got the likes of Bernie Sanders and Alexandria Ocasio-Cortez on the same side as Tucker Carlson and Steve Bannon. There's a conservative group planning a nationwide day of protest in July, as they say, in the spirit of the Tea Party against data centers. And it seems like one of the common threads here is this sense that politicians are beholden to big tech. How much do you think that is a part of this story?
2: It's absolutely part of this story. What data centers have come to represent to a lot of Americans is a sudden change in their lives. It's this general social change and economic change that people feel they don't have any control over. And then that becomes projecting onto donors and the elites and all these other symbols.
3: I'm sure you saw that voters in Missouri kicked out four city council members after they approved a $6 billion data center project earlier this year. Do you think that this is a big enough issue to become a major issue in the midterms this fall?
2: So we're seeing in congressional races, but even more so in local government races, this issue comes up in primary after primary. These issues come up even in communities where there is no data center development. I see towns and counties banning data center development that have never had a project proposed or solicited by the local government, right? People are proactively just very upset and anxious about this industry in a way that reminds me historically of the fracking boom and backlash, as well as other historical cultural changes, all the way to like nuclear fears.
3: Wow. Well, I hear you, but people are still using it. I mean, you know, for all the hatred that's out there, people are still turning to AI every day. And clearly it's here.
2: Absolutely. And that's why, as a journalist, I'm trying to acutely determine at what point does a data center represent a positive for a community as opposed to a negative, right? So I've heard, you know, folks opposing data center development laying out one hypothetical. Let's say there was a requirement that a giant data center can only rely on renewable energy sources and then transmission infrastructure to renewably power the communities surrounding. So that way the data center company, big tech, would be essentially paying for the energy transition, paying to wean us off of fossil fuels. That is quite utopic and quite idyllic, but it's also a way that these things could represent a good. I also want to say that the communities developing data centers willfully, the people who are still accepting this stuff, many of these communities are struggling with declining revenues for social services. In those communities, this can still represent, obviously not a perfect deal, not something everyone wants to swallow, but I hope that some people understand why a community would still accept this stuff, even if there are trade-offs that exist in this economy and are real to consider.

0: Well, I'm curious how the tech companies are responding to all this. I mean, do they see this public backlash as a threat or just an inconvenience? How do they see this?
1: So before I covered the data center boom and the backlash, I was writing about the renewable energy transition and the solar farms, wind farms, battery storage projects, transmission lines that many were trying to build under. What I saw is that even in the cases where these projects were being opposed, the solar industry and the wind industry was doing a better job at PR and community relations in deep red Republican communities than I've seen any large tech company so far demonstrate in any of its relations with any community. Even the oil and gas industry is better at this, right? You know, you have for a long time had federal royalty structures and state royalty structures where oil and gas development brought people more revenue, but also funded social services, right? And there was a long history of resource development in this country where people knew how to do this.
0: Why do you think they're approaching it that way?
1: Well, for a long time, the tech industry, for one part, has relied on secrecy to develop products and projects. The practice of requiring anyone you talk to sign a bunch of NDAs so you can't talk about anything, that is something the tech industry knows very well. Unfortunately, when they went to go and build out these hyperscalers, they came to government and after government, River and Dell, and they forced mayors, county commissioners, state legislators to sign NDAs. Every single time it comes out that a public official signed an NDA, the community around it no longer believes the government is actually working in their interest and believes that the tech company has things to hide. Time after time again, I've heard from the largest players that this was actually a really crucial error on their part.
0: J.L. Holzman is a senior reporter for Heatmap talking to us about the backlash against the rise of large data centers across the country. JL, thank you so much.
1: It's been a pleasure. Thank you.
0: Well, let's go to Texas now, where nearly 200 data centers and other large energy consumers have asked to join the state's power grid. Yes, nearly 200 requests in just the first 3 months of this year. And now Texas is making it harder for them to get approved for a connection. Houston Public Media's Natalie Weber reports.
2: Here it is.
3: Hey, how you doing?
4: Melissa and Wesley Burnett built their home on land that's been in the family for decades. They moved to the rural neighborhood about an hour south of Houston for peace and quiet. But then, a data center moved in next door to them, bringing a constant distant hum of noise. Here's how they describe the sound.
2: Like a jet that just hasn't taken off, or a crawfish cooker.
5: We just never get any crawfish or go on vacation. It's just the noise.
4: Texas is facing an influx of data centers and other large energy consumers like cryptocurrency miners. They've requested five times the amount of energy used to power the entire state during record-breaking demand. That's a concern for the state's grid operators, who are trying to make sure they have enough electricity to avoid blackouts during high demand in the summer and winter. The state's energy regulators have set stricter requirements for projects wanting to come to Texas to determine what infrastructure is needed to connect them to the grid. And regulators are navigating a recent directive from Texas Governor Greg Abbott to prevent the costs of that infrastructure from being passed on to consumers.
6: With that, I'll entertain a motion to approve the proposed order.
7: So moved.
8: Second.
6: I have a motion and a second. All those in favor say aye.
7: Aye.
6: Opposed? Motion prevails.
4: The state's Public Utility Commission approved new standards this month. Those standards will also require data center operators to post a financial security of at least $3.75 million, though the exact amount depends on the size of the project. Pablo Vegas is the president and CEO of the state agency that operates the Texas power grid. At an early June meeting, he praised the new requirements.
9: We potentially could be solving a national issue on how to do this in a way that can be done reliably, stably.
4: Dan DiOrio, a vice president with the Data Center Coalition, says some projects looking to join the grid have expressed concerns that the regulations will be overly burdensome.
7: We need to ensure that we have a balance of reasonable barriers to entry that helps deter speculation, but not making this so onerous.
4: Beth Garza previously served as the independent watchdog for Texas power grid operators and says these new rules will not change much on a local level.
8: Those kinds of local building and local zoning, land use issues, there's no doubt that there will be people affected by that.
4: Instead, the new regulations are meant to protect everyday consumers from fronting the cost of data centers looking to join the grid, especially if they are never built. Garza says most Texans may not notice much of an effect from changes to the state's rules.
8: Those of us that have been here and pay our electric bills shouldn't notice a change at all.
4: And with Texas facing record-breaking demand on its grid, she says that's the goal. For NPR News, I'm Natalie Weber in Houston.
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10: Live from NPR News in Boston, I'm Josie Guarino. President Trump's former national security advisor and now critic John Bolton pleaded guilty to mishandling classified information. Under the plea agreement, Bolton will pay a $2.25 million fine. Bolton was indicted last year on 18 counts related to his handling of sensitive government information that prosecutors say he shared with relatives for possible use in a book he was writing. Sentencing is set for late October. Russian officials say Ukraine launched one of the biggest attacks on the country last night since the Kremlin mounted its full-scale invasion more than 4 years ago. Ukrainian drones have been battering oil production and energy facilities behind the front line and deep inside Russia. The campaign has choked Russian fuel supplies and military deliveries. King Charles paid nearly $17 million in voluntary taxes for 2025, making him the first British monarch to reveal his personal tax bill. This unprecedented disclosure comes as Buckingham Palace faces growing pressure to be transparent about royal wealth and public funding. While the monarch has no legal tax liability, Charles and the late Queen Elizabeth II chose to pay voluntarily starting in 1993. This move only reveals the final bill, not his actual tax return. This is Here and Now.
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15: It's Here and Now. 2026 FIFA World Cup action is heating up with just 2 days and 12 matches left in the group stage. Then it's sudden death. Teams must win or they go home for the rest of the tournament. Steve Futterman joins us now from Los Angeles. Steve, welcome back.
16: Great to be with you.
15: So you were at Team USA's last match last night in L.A.
16: Yep.
15: U.S. star player Christian Pasilic was out with a calf injury before, but he came back last night. But even with him on the pitch, the U.S. lost to Turkey seconds before the final whistle. What happened?
16: Well, you know, this was a strange atmosphere last night. Sure, the U.S. fans were loud, enthusiastic, but this game didn't mean a thing. The U.S. had already qualified for the knockout round, so nothing was on the line. And the U.S. coach, Mauricio Pochettino, use mostly subs. Now, when Pulisic came in, yes, you're right. There was a loud ovation, and it was good to see him after missing that Australian match. He seemed to be just fine. Now, as for the match itself, the U.S. lost literally, as you said, in the final seconds, Turkey breaking that 2-2 tie. After the match, Pochettino got a little testy when reporters were asking, will this hurt momentum? He said, absolutely not.
17: I think it's all positive, and I am so positive, and I am happy. Maybe I am not showing because your questions are a little bit weird, but I am so happy, and the players are happy because I think we perform, we compete, and we are first.
16: And overall, I would say he's right. The toughest critic would have to say the U.S. has done very well so far.
15: All right, well, good for him for pushing back. Team USA is going to face Bosnia-Herzegovina in the knockout stage next Wednesday in Santa Clara, California. You watched Bosnia play Switzerland. What should the Americans be looking out for?
16: Well, Bosnia-Herzegovina does have a solid team, but they were soundly beaten by Switzerland 4-1. So the team has shown at times it can play well, but certainly so far has not had a showcase performance. And really, that's why the U.S. will be favored. And I think most people are expecting the Americans to have a very good chance to win that match.
15: Okay, quickly, Steve, I am loving all the underdog action and energy here. Bosnia, Ecuador, Ivory Coast, they all made it. Cabo Verde, the second smallest nation ever to qualify, has a chance to make it through. And Ecuador was a surprise underdog winner of powerhouse Germany last night. Quickly sum up all this underdog action for us.
16: Well, let's talk about that match. It was a surprise, but remember, Germany, like the U.S., had nothing to play for. It had already wrapped up the top spot. The German team was looking forward to the knockout round. So this was a match where the German players could take a step back, relax, recover, get ready, and that's what they did.
15: All right, briefly, France's Kylian Mbappe will be playing today in Foxborough against Norway's Erling Haaland. They've each scored 4 goals so far. What should we be watching for?
16: Well, I cannot wait. To be honest with you, when the schedule was announced, this was the match I was looking forward to the most. And this is a match that does mean something. Whoever wins, either Norway or France, will win their group. I just want to see both Mbappe, who I think could be the best player in the world right now. I certainly rank him as the top. I just want to see both of them. Mbappe and Haaland have lots of scoring chances. On paper, this could be an amazing match. Unfortunately, the game is not played on paper. We'll see how it turns out. Interestingly, Mbappe and Haaland have a very good respect for each other, and we'll just see who does better. I think both want to showcase today.
15: Must-see TV reporter Steve Futterman, thank you so much.
16: Great to be with you.
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11: The FDA is investigating a botulism outbreak in babies that's drawing more attention to the safety of infant formula. What's behind the outbreak? Coming up at 9:52.
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11: A lot of us have a go-to spot for lunch and dinner. 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
1: So you are holding the breakfast sandwich from Bright Spot. It is pretty hefty. You can tell that it's going to be like very filling. The bun is really good. It's a potato bun. It's very flavorful. And then you just sink your teeth into a medley of flavors. You got the labneh and the American cheese. And then you got this delicious egg patty with some walnut mahamara that adds a bit of like nuttiness, and then you got a little bit of a bite of arugula. It is very, very yummy, trust me. I'm gonna dig in myself.
21: Please do. After not even one bite, two bites. Is that cheating? I don't know. I love that they put American cheese on there. I think people are afraid to put American cheese on a breakfast sandwich for whatever reason. More often I see provolone or Swiss on Seattle sandwiches, and I'm kind of in constant pursuit of that Land O'Lakes creamy white American cheese vibe. The bread also squishes down. Sometimes if you have a breakfast sandwich where the bread is hard, everything just like shoots out.
1: Totally.
21: Like a ski chute. Don't like that. This is beautiful. Creamy, spicy, fresh, all bundled up. Beautiful little package of joy.
1: I feel like it just has like everything that I need and want in a breakfast sandwich. You know, I love good bacon, egg and cheese, bagel. But sometimes like I just want something that's, you know, just has a bit like more, just something different.
21: Yeah. It's careful. Yeah. It's careful. That. How long have you been going to Bright Spot?
1: I want to say a year ago, actually, which I'm so surprised by because they're so close to the commissary kitchen that I work out of. I don't have a whole lot of time for breakfast. Usually in the mornings, I'm like, go, go, go, hustling, going from like the commissary kitchen over to like City Hall and just kind of bouncing back and forth. But one time I had like a little bit of time, I was just looking up like breakfast sandwiches, and Bright Spot appeared.
21: Okay, and what time are you usually going there? Like, Bright Spot is not really open during baker's hours, you know, the 5 to 6 a.m.
1: No, I'm not going there like that early. That's like peak, like turbo mode at like 5 or 6 a.m. Like, things are coming out of the oven then, like, we're packing things up. Yeah.
21: So this is like when you're on the way to City Hall, pretty much. Like, you open around like 8, so you're going, they open at 7. So it's like that gap in between, they kind of fill that space.
1: It just kind of gives me everything that I need early in the morning when I'm like hustling.
21: I have like a child's imagination about people who wake up early and work, whether it's like bakers or construction workers or postal service. Those are people who find breakfast spots and they read the paper and then they hear the loons and you guys just, you hit hot spots that they change as soon as it hits 8:30.
1: So a lot of my friends are, you know, bartenders and I feel like I have had like a full day at 9 a.m., you know, and like they're like not even awake until like, you know, noon or so. It is really nice to waking up that early, having done like so many things and kind of like sneaky to feel like you've had access to such an early part of the day before anyone else. But yeah, it's like not always easy unless you've been doing it for a lot of years and like you're used to it.
21: Yeah. I do think I am a breakfast person, but I'm really picky about breakfast. Like, I'll wake up and it feels like something has just got to be pretty simple. And if it's too heavy, I'm going to be tired by 10 a.m., which is my sweet spot for being awake. And I just want it to be kind of beautiful. I don't know. I feel like I'm romanticizing breakfast. Like, I'm in Copenhagen every single morning.
1: I love that, romanticizing breakfast. Well, okay, I am a person who likes to have breakfast for, like, lunch and dinner. So I feel like you don't even have to wake up early. Like, you can enjoy it any time of day.
21: Bring back Beth.
1: But it's like dinner time, but I really just want some eggs, you know?
21: So I haven't been to Bright Spot. My routine is largely above Mount Baker. What else is on their menu besides the sandwich that kind of sets you up for your day or your afternoon or your whatever time of day you're going there?
1: Yeah, I know they have some like pretty solid like avocado toast and full espresso bar, and they actually are known for their soft serve as well, which I believe is vegan.
21: Yeah.
1: Bright Spot, like the name inside, is actually very cool and colorful as well. Like they have a lot of knickknacks and they have art pieces and from like different vendors, like a little like gift shop.
21: I like that you point out that they're also colorful and that's in the name Bright Spot, but it also echoes your own place. That's what we all keep saying, is that you are a bright spot downtown. Do you seek that out in other places?
1: Do I seek that out? I wouldn't say I seek it out, but it almost makes it better to kind of like stumble upon a place and be like, whoa, what the heck is this? It's just like a feast for the eyes. Yeah. Like it's what I've mentioned this before, like kind of what I hope people experience when they come into my shop, you know, feast for the eyes and be like, yeah, look at this. I'm gonna stay in here. Chill out. When someone becomes a regular at my shop, I feel like there's a bit more pressure that I put on myself. Because I love doing that. Yeah. Almost like I always want to impress them even more. And yeah, it does help to like have that connection and like build that connection. Cause then some of my regulars, I come back, I nerd out. And it's like, I always want to like impress them. I'm always like, oh my God. And you know what? Next week, I got some kumquats from my mom's house and I'm going to put them in a concha. Like it's going to be like so cool. And like, you know, we have more of a deeper level than just, someone that's coming in for like their first time, and I feel like I can like talk to them and they actually care, you know, because they keep coming back and like they like the product, and then so it's like fun to build that connection.
21: That's such an obvious thing that I've never noticed, because I've become a regular in a lot of places, and that is the thing that I like, is that we switched from a hey, how's it going small talk to your band's on tour. Tell me about that. How's that going?
1: Yeah.
21: That is a really nice shift beyond just people knowing that you order the same thing every single time.
1: And it's great because it humanizes us. It humanizes people. And it's just like, I'm just a person doing, you know, something that I'm good at, you know, and like, thanks for appreciating it. Yeah.
21: Yeah. Now you're going to go back to Bright Spot and they know that you regularly go
1: there. Oh, absolutely. I'm going to come in and like they're going to make a show. They're going to be clapping. They're like, Myra. I'm going to be like, stop.
21: I'm just a regular person.
1: Please, guys.
21: I eat my breakfast sandwich one bite at a time like everybody else. What do you think your morning routine would be like without a place like Bright Spot? Now we're deep in it.
1: Well, before Bright Spot, I would just, when I wouldn't really have time to seek out breakfast, I would just eat my own stuff. Like I have quiche. I also actually have a breakfast sandwich. Shameless plug. I have a breakfast sandwich that's actually inspired by a sandwich típico, where it has like refried beans, egg patty, Oaxacan cheese, fried plantain, salsa matcha that is on like a bolillo bread. And I do love that. And I do eat it from time to time. But sometimes, you know, when you're like eating your own stuff every now and then, you just, you want something different.
21: Yeah.
1: Yeah.
21: No, I feel you. I could literally go to a diner and have eggs and toast and it just tastes different.
1: Mm-hmm.
21: Like Barbara's given me my coffee every 20 minutes and now the breakfast is better.
1: Yeah.
21: But things are going to change for you, right? You're looking for a permanent spot. So maybe Bright Spot won't be part of your routine. What's that going to be like?
1: Oh, I didn't even think of that until you just mentioned it.
21: Sorry. Oh. Welcome to therapy.
1: Oh, wow. Welcome to therapy. Dang, yeah, what am I going to do? I guess I'm just going to have to make the trek.
21: All right, it's worth the trek.
1: Then I guess it is worth it. It is worth waking up for. Waking up earlier and getting that sandwich.
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15: It's Here and Now. The Food and Drug Administration is investigating a new botulism outbreak among babies in California, Pennsylvania, and Washington State, and high-end organic baby formulas are again under scrutiny. This month, at least three cases of botulism were linked to Nara Organics formula. Last year, dozens of babies got sick after drinking formula made by the company By Heart. Botulism is a rare but life-threatening illness caused by bacteria. Symptoms include constipation, poor feeding, but the illness attacks the nervous system and can cause paralysis, difficulty breathing, and even death in the worst case. Sarah Todd is following this for our editorial partners at STAT, the health and medicine publication. Sarah, welcome.
5: Hi, thanks for having me.
15: So this is a really scary story for anyone who's the parent of a newborn. About two-thirds of babies in this country consume some formula in the first year of their lives. So how did these brands of baby formula get contaminated with the bacteria that causes botulism?
5: That's the million-dollar question. So the FDA is still investigating the fundamental root cause of these outbreaks. One thing that we do know is that the FDA was able to match isolates in the By Heart formula that had been contaminated with isolates from the whole milk powder that it was using. And then the news outlet Food Fix reported this week that Nara had been using the same whole milk supplier as By Heart. So this hasn't been, you know, confirmed by the FDA as the fundamental root cause, but those are some signs perhaps pointing to the whole milk.
15: Huh, interesting. Well, a few big name companies dominate 90% of the baby formula market in the U.S., but in recent years, newer brands have popped up that claim to have better quality ingredients than other formula brands. What is drawing parents to these new, supposedly high-end formulas? Does it have something to do with the so-called Make America Healthy Again movement?
5: Well, there is a fair amount of crossover appeal in that what these companies like By Heart and Nara, and then some of the other ones are Bobby, Kendamil, Little Spoon, they tend to emphasize their use of organic or clean ingredients. They say, oh, we have probiotics and prebiotics. We have these protein blends that are meant to better mimic breast milk. So these are all sort of meant to market to parents who are health conscious, who might be also more likely to buy organic produce. And they think, why not buy organic formula as well, right? So all that marketing has really resonated with a lot of parents. And, you know, I spoke with people for this story who said, yes, the reason why they chose By Heart formula in the first place was because they were really, really drawn to the idea that this was going to be healthier and better for their babies, even if it was also more expensive too.
15: All right. In 2022, there was a nationwide baby formula shortage. Listeners will recall after the company Abbott had to recall products due to a Chronobacter outbreak, which is another dangerous bacteria. So how safe is baby formula in the U.S., given how many millions of people rely on it?
5: This is a question that has a nuanced answer. So overall, the experts I spoke with say baby formula is safe. And the cases where babies get sick or there's some contamination issue, these are very rare. And there are a lot of, you know, regulations in place to make sure that formula is as safe as possible. However, that doesn't mean that there's not even more that can be done. And the experts I spoke with were also really pushing for the FDA to figure out the root cause investigation for this issue in particular with botulism so that manufacturers can know what safeguards to put in place to ensure that this doesn't happen again.
15: Last year, the Trump administration shut down an advisory committee that looks at microbiological hazards in our food supply. Could that have played a role in this outbreak?
5: Not necessarily in the outbreak itself, but perhaps in the way that we'll respond to it. So the issue is that that committee would have presumably been the one that would have looked into a report on the potential causes and steps that could be taken to avoid the botulism bacteria. So instead, we're going to wind up relying on the World Health Organization committee that is currently conducting a risk assessment on this issue.
15: So what do food safety experts say needs to be done to make sure that our baby formula is safe?
5: So there are a couple things that need to be done. First of all, if parents are concerned about this, liquid formula is sterile, powdered formula is not. So that might be an option, although liquid formula also tends to be more expensive. Then there are other steps that can be taken, you know, as the FDA gets to the root cause and figures out what's going wrong. There may be steps that can be taken, whether on the farm or during manufacturing or afterward, to minimize any risk of contamination. And then I think what a lot of experts also say they really want to see is a risk assessment of whole milk in particular, and a staffed up FDA that is in a good position. We know that they've been hit by a lot of federal cuts, and you know, the better staffed they are, the better and safer everybody will be when it comes to food safety.
15: Sarah Todd is a reporter with STAT, the health and medicine publication. Sarah, thanks so much.
5: Thanks so much.
15: Here and Now is a production of NPR and WBUR. I'm Indira Lakshmanan in Washington, D.C.
0: And I'm Peter O'Dowd in Phoenix. It's Here and Now.

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1: 60 degrees right now in Seattle's University District, looking for a high of 67. The news is just under 90 seconds away. It's 10 o'clock.

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2: I'm Indira Lakshmanan. It's Here and Now. Coming up, the Supreme Court sides with President Trump on immigration. Trump refuses to sign an affordable housing bill and fights with Republicans, including Senator Bill Cassidy.
3: And I'm not going to be bullied when I'm trying to get answers for the American people.
1: Also, hundreds of thousands of Haitians on temporary protected status may have to leave the country. What happens to their jobs?
2: And social media influencers share health and fitness advice dubbed Fitspiration. But some of it can set unrealistic standards.
4: Exposure to Fitspiration amongst young adults really led to an increase in social comparisons, as well as negatively influenced self-esteem, body image.
2: Coming up here and now.
1: First, the news.
5: Live from NPR News in Washington, I'm Louise Schiavone. In Los Angeles, a mistrial has been declared in the case of a man accused of igniting last year's deadly Palisades fire. Defendant Jonathan Rinderknecht faced three charges that could have sent him to prison for 45 years. 10 members of the jury want to acquit him, and 2 held that he was guilty. It's not known if the prosecution will ask for a retrial. 12 people died in the blaze, one of the worst in state history, and thousands of homes were destroyed. Venezuela's president is reporting the death toll from 2 major earthquakes this week is up to 589, with almost 3,000 injured. The quakes, which rank among the strongest in Venezuela in over a century, hit the capital Caracas and surrounding areas. Reporter Manuel Rueda describes the scene on the ground.
6: What people are saying is that some parts of Caracas look like a war zone because many buildings have collapsed entirely. And also in La Guaira, which is a city about an hour away on the Caribbean coast. And because so many buildings have collapsed, people have lost their homes, they're sleeping in parks at night. Even people who perhaps their building didn't collapse are sleeping outside because they're afraid.
5: Reporter Manuel Rueda. Crews from around the world have been arriving in Venezuela to aid in the search and rescue. Crude oil prices are dropping as the supply shock caused by the war with Iran eases. But as NPR's Scott Horsley reports, retail gasoline prices remain elevated.
7: As oil tanker traffic in the Strait of Hormuz begins to come untangled, Saudi Arabia is preparing to start shipping oil once again. Saudi Aramco began loading tankers at its Ras Tanura terminal for the first time in almost 4 months. Crude oil prices have fallen nearly 10% in the last week, with the U.S. benchmark dropping below $70 a barrel. Retail gas and diesel prices have also been inching lower, although AAA says the average price of regular gas is still about 92 cents a gallon higher than when the war with Iran began. Apple is raising prices for MacBooks and iPads, and the price of iPhones is expected to jump as well. The company blames the rising cost of memory chips sparked by the artificial intelligence boom. Scott Horsley, NPR News, Washington.
5: Chinese authorities report that an aircraft has crashed into Beijing's tallest building. Eyewitnesses say the small plane crashed into the CITIC Tower. From Taipei, Jan Kamenzine-Brumby has more.
8: Photos show two damaged glass panels on the outside of the building in Beijing's central business district. Pictures of a small aeroplane tail on the ground have also been circulating on social media. Videos and photos of the crash and the aftermath have been removed from Chinese social media. Authorities have closed off roads surrounding the 108-story skyscraper as dozens of police and emergency vehicles surround the site of the incident. For NPR News, I'm Yang Kamenzin-Brumby in Taipei.
5: On Wall Street, the Dow is up 98. This is NPR News in Washington.
9: This is KUOW News. I'm Kevin Kniestead in Seattle. Egypt and Iran face off tonight in Seattle for the city's fourth World Cup match. It's also the Pride match, which has already raised tensions with the two countries. KUOW's Casey Martin reports.
10: When Seattle found out it would be hosting the World Cup in June, Pride Month, the local organizing group designated this Friday the Pride match. Then, by chance, FIFA picked Egypt and Iran to play in the game. Both countries have rules that effectively criminalize homosexuality. But Bukta Geiser, who is queer and Iranian, says that's not how the visiting teams may feel.
11: There is that cultural clash between the team's values and identities and their country's values and identities and the people who are just here to party.
10: The two governments said no pride flags in the stadium. FIFA said it's up to Seattle. So Geiser says she expects to see lots of pride at today's match, which kicks off at 8. Casey Martin, KOW News.
9: The former mayor of a Southwest Washington town is facing multiple felony charges, including one that he destroyed public records as he was leaving office. OPB's Eric Newman reports.
12: Will Finn is the former mayor of Woodland, a small town in Cowlitz County just north of Vancouver. On Tuesday, he was charged with 14 felonies. Most of them center around allegations that he and his wife used a credit card belonging to his wife's employer to make around $10,500 in personal purchases, including a trip to Mexico. Finn was a Washington State trooper at the time. A separate charge relates to his time as the outgoing mayor of Woodland. It alleges that he destroyed public records on his city-issued cell phone as he was leaving office. Court records say that Finn admitted to deleting the contents of his phone to a coworker. The charges were brought by the Lewis County Prosecuting Attorney's Office. An initial hearing is scheduled for July 17th in Cowlitz County Superior Court. I'm Eric Newman reporting.
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1: I'm Peter O'Dowd in Phoenix. It's Here and Now. It's not clear what happens now to hundreds of thousands of Haitians and Syrians who've been living legally in the U.S. with temporary protective status, or TPS, because yesterday the Supreme Court struck down those protections. On Fox News this morning, Homeland Security General Counsel James Percival was asked if there would be a grace period for immigrants or whether deportations would begin immediately.
15: So these people have noticed for 9 years that this day is coming. So what we would say now is it's closing time, which means you don't have to go home, but you can't stay here.
2: That's just one of the important stories for our Friday Politics Roundtable. David Weigel is a politics reporter for Semaphore. Welcome, Dave.
16: Good to be here. Thank you.
2: And Ron Elving is NPR's senior Washington editor and correspondent. Hi, Ron.
17: Good to be with you both.
2: So let's start with White House Deputy Chief of Staff Stephen Miller, who hailed a separate Supreme Court ruling that allows the government to turn back from the U.S. border any people seeking asylum from persecution in their home countries.
18: America's doors are closed fully to asylum seekers. We've set up agreements where if you want asylum, then we will find a country elsewhere in the world to take you. It's very simple, very elegant, a very complete solution.
2: Ron, the president's chief immigration advisor is here saying that America's doors are closed to those fleeing persecution. So what about that famous inscription on the Statue of Liberty that's become synonymous with America? Give me your huddled masses yearning to breathe free.
17: That was apparently not written by Stephen Miller. And I think it's fair to say that Stephen Miller's personal experiences in California have led to a lifetime of opposition to immigration that spreads both to illegal immigration and, generally speaking, to immigration as a whole. That is essentially his driving force in politics, and it was how he first came to work in the Senate for Jeff Sessions and then transferred from that job to working for candidate Donald Trump and then, of course, for President Trump in both of his terms. And now, of course, he is the chief domestic policy advisor. So he is an enormously powerful man, and he believes he can stand athwart that golden door with the lamp held high by the Statue of Liberty and simply say, no, we're closed.
1: Yeah. Well, as we know, Dave, over the last year or so, people had been supportive of tougher immigration policies in the United States. But then, of course, President Trump's political standing did take a hit after those high-profile protests in Minneapolis. Protesters were killed. If deportations of Haitians and Syrians on TPS start and it's high profile and we start to see hundreds of thousands of people rounded up, what do you think the political repercussions might be?
16: I think they've baked that in, that they think that the media, we're part of that, is interested in human interest stories about people who are not American and the country is not. Now, they might be a little bit hubristic about that standing. I think they take a lot of notes from the president, who believes that he has never lost an election, even the one he lost. But their sense is that in their hearts, Americans are less sympathetic to the plight of asylum seekers than the liberal intelligentsia is. And they point to, well, actually, speaking of elections, the last one in Ohio, in Springfield. They feel this was litigated when the president advanced and the vice president advanced this myth that Haitian migrants in Springfield, Ohio, who are mostly Catholic, who were going to Catholic churches, were actually murdering people's animals and eating them. Well, Springfield voted for Trump, therefore they don't really see the backlash. And the other point I make on this, though, in the first Trump administration, they did have an awareness that optics mattered, and this is why detention centers that the media was paying a lot of attention to were bad for the administration. Remain in Mexico, where the media's cameras were not watching, less bad for the administration. That's just not their attitude anymore. So they're confident it's not going to be a backlash. I think they might be incorrect about it.
19: Hey, Dave, I want to follow up with you briefly on that. Mike DeWine is the Republican governor of Ohio, which has a big Haitian population. You mentioned Springfield. Many of the Haitians there are working in healthcare. The community has rallied behind the Haitians, and DeWine called the court's decision a mistake and said Haiti's still too dangerous to send the residents back there. Tell me, are more moderate GOP voices like DeWine's being heard at all in the White House?
16: Oh, no, not in the White House. And DeWine is in his last 6 months as governor. It's Vivek Ramaswamy who's running to replace him. That's not Vivek Ramaswamy's position. So you're right. This is something that I'd say Democrats have been waiting really since day one of this administration for the impacts of removing non-citizens who are here on temporary status, who are working as healthcare workers, old age workers, daycare workers, etc. They believe that the economic shock and the personal shock of people who don't have the care they used to is just politically not as pertinent as the people who are going to vote and say, well, I'm glad that there may be more empty houses for me to rent or to buy because of the declining number of migrants. They might be wrong about that. We've not seen Republican victories since Trump won office. When they've litigated this in elections since 2024, you're starting to see some of that tension between the voters who believe Trump's going to, when Trump says deportation, he means deporting criminals versus deporting everyone who's in the country without permanent status. They just don't think it's going to play that way. And I keep using the word hubris. I'm probably overusing it. They just don't. They are not considering the same political and personal risks that Mike DeWine is.
20: Ron, let's jump over to Congress. It was quite a week for both parties. Very interesting. We're going to start with Republicans. House Speaker Mike Johnson had to patch things up when President Trump just suddenly canceled the signing of a major bipartisan housing bill. And the reason he gave was that he wanted Congress to pass the Save America Act. That's his bill that would require proof of citizenship to vote, among other things. How much of a bind, first of all, is Mike Johnson in right now?
21: He's in the usual bind that he's in, which is a total bind. He has to serve his constituency, which is to say the very small majority of the House that is Republican. He has to stay on top of their personal situations, their political situations, and serve them. At the same time, he knows he has his job simply because Donald Trump decided to throw his weight behind him and make him the speaker. So you could not be in a greater bind than that. He depends on two different sources of support, and they are very much, at this moment at least, at odds over something like the affordability of housing. So Donald Trump sees that as a minor issue or a secondary issue, perhaps not minor, but certainly not as important to him as the voting issue. He wants to get control of those processes that are going to happen in November and that he fears could cost him control of at least part of Congress, of the House. The Senate is, of course, also in play, but perhaps not quite as perilously. So there's Mike Johnson right on the spot. He's got to protect his members who want to get reelected and want to vote for more affordable housing. And Trump won't let him because he wants him to have the same focus, if you will, on voting rights that Trump himself has. And when I say voting rights, I mean, that kind of makes it sound like Donald Trump wants people to have their votes counted. Donald Trump wants to have only the votes counted that he sees as legitimate.
20: Right. The argument on the other side of the SAVE Act is that it would actually keep some people from the polls. Let's just point that out before we move on. Yeah.
19: Right. And of course, Ron, as you were suggesting there, the president himself has been quoted as saying that without the SAVE Act, that Republicans will never win another election. But let's stick with the Republicans in Congress right now, because this was the first time this week that the Republican-led Senate passed a bill to limit limit the president's war powers. That resulted in a shouting match between the president, the Louisiana GOP Senator Bill Cassidy, who recently lost his primary, so maybe he felt he was freer to go against the president. But then, after that happened, Cassidy reversed his vote, and the war powers resolution failed. So, I mean, let me ask you, Dave, was this a real revolt or just a temporary blip?
16: Oh, it was a temporary blip, and I do think we who cover all this need to do math every time we're talking about a Republican rebellion to Trump. Are the people who are breaking with the president interesting? Is conflict an interesting story? It always is. And the president has, by intervening in primaries to beat people who crossed him in the past, or to, you know, for example, force Tom Tillis into retirement where he's likely to be replaced by a Democrat. Yeah, that has limited his ability to get some of what he wants done. The rest of the party, the vast majority of the party, believe in handing power over to the president, letting him do what he wants. I'm at a conference, a conservative conference in D.C. now, where members of the administration are talking about how great the Iran war was, how gas prices are already lower than they were or as low as they were before the war started, which they're not. but Republicans generally, I think there's this clamor for them to assert themselves from people who are not Republican voters. Republican voters and most of electeds are very comfortable giving this sovereignty that they got elected to wield over to the president and saying, he knows what he's doing. I just want to trust him. And if Democrats want to stop him, I don't want to be on the side of the Democrats or on the side of voters who might replace me with somebody who agrees with the president. That's been happening
20: right,
16: all year.
20: Well, let's give Democrats some time now, because on the other side of the aisle, House Speaker Minority Leader Hakeem Jeffries is got some challenges on his hands. Two moderate Democrats in Congress lost primaries this week by Democratic Socialist challengers in New York. They had the backing of New York City Mayor Zohran Mamdani. And on CNN this morning, Jeffries said that he had a candid conversation with the mayor.
0: I think we both have taken the position that there are going to be times where we may, as a congressional delegation, agree to strongly disagree with each other on endorsements, but at the same period of time, it's an all-hands-on-deck approach.
20: Ron, I asked you about Mike Johnson. What about Hakeem Jeffries? What kind of bind is he in?
21: Well, he's in an extraordinary bind because, among other things, he represents the same venue, the same politics, the same voters, essentially, in New York as the mayor. So he has that added problem for himself personally, and of course that's true of Chuck Schumer, and he's the leader in the Senate, and he's also another New York Democrat, and these guys, you know, have to wonder about their own futures when they see Mamdani-backed candidates knocking off people that nobody thought, a little while ago at least, nobody thought were particularly vulnerable. But this march by progressives has many different elements to it. Some of it is about support for Israel. Some of it is about affordability. Some of it is about generation and the idea that the Democrats are being led by people who have been around too long.
19: That's Ron Elving from NPR, Washington editor and correspondent. Dave Weigel is a politics reporter for Semaphore. Thank you both so much.
16: Thank you.
19: You're listening.
21: Thank you.
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3: In no particular order, here is where this economy is. Inflation's high and going the wrong way. Growth is fine. Consumers are cranky. Politics are everywhere, and the Fed is feeling hawkish. Lather, rinse, repeat. The episode in which we make sense of it all. Next time on Marketplace.
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23: 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We'll talk about his memoir, Cabin, Off-the-Grid Adventures with a Clueless Craftsman, which chronicles his 6-year journey renovating a rundown off-grid cabin in Washington's Cascade Mountains. 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
22: 62 degrees right now in Seattle's University District. It's 10:20.
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20: It's Here and Now. Thomas Mullaney is a historian. So when his father died in 2017, his training kicked into high gear. He began to archive and organize everything he could find, the artifacts of his father's life, the random shreds of paper, the official documents, the photographs, the things that proved his father ever lived in the first place. Because Mullaney knows better than just about anyone how quickly things vanish from memory.

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2: Place before you had your chance to do the work of archiving.
3: Well, I'm in my training, so I've been on the faculty in the history department at Stanford for 20 years. I've worked in over 100 archives in 20 countries, but it's always been about someone outside myself, another country, another culture, another time. And most stuff in life doesn't come with staples, isn't bound. They are loose arrangements of papers and photos and objects. And so it's your job to maintain what historians and archivists call original order, the order in which you found them. And if you disturb that original order, or if you don't document it before you start disturbing it, that's actually where the whole story is. And so in the midst of taking that in, I didn't know how deep in my bones that training had gone, but I was very worried in that initial moment of entering his bedroom, if we start doing the business of death, which is paperwork and cleaning products and, you know, mourning and sleeplessness, that this person who I loved, who I never fully understood, may actually be gone. We may lose all hope of knowing him.
2: Well, that's what this book is really about, that once something is gone, it is gone. This is a book about entropy, this idea that from the moment anything is put into formation, it begins to fall apart. And when I say anything, I mean absolutely anything and everything.
3: Yeah.
2: That's fascinating.
3: Yeah. I mean, the universe has been falling apart billions of years longer than life, you know, started and began its ultimately doomed but elegant rebellion against that. The universe is allergic, really, to things being in formation. And so that's kind of one of the central arguments of the book. But, you know, this is sort of me writing a self-help book for myself, coming to terms with my father's death, my mother's death, but also the historian's craft. But at the end of the day, the central argument of the book is, listen, it's pretty miraculous that anything is in order. It's miraculous that you got your kids to school on time. Because all of this, from the most mundane informations all the way up to, you know, skyscrapers and satellites and so forth, all of this is happening in a universe that is allergic to information. And that's where I arrived in the process of writing this.
2: There was a moment in this book when you say even the language that we're using right now, the letters that are on this page that are telling this story, that even that will someday become indecipherable, a mystery to future civilizations. Could you talk about that, just how something like a language would fall apart?
3: Yeah, I mean, so the simple adage is that all inscription is encryption. Because English, French, Chinese, Hindi, all these living languages are here and with us, we live in our mother tongues, you know, with this feeling of effortlessness, we can slip into the myth that there is some enduring stability to these things. And then you have kids, and you realize that it takes, I don't know, tens and hundreds of thousands of purposeful, forget all the ambient noise, just purposeful repetition of the bits and pieces of, in our household, English and Italian, in order for that kid to eventually get to a place where it becomes second nature. And, you know, the basic rule of thumb is anything that takes that amount of energy to achieve is definitely not natural or effortless. It is the result of generation after generation after generation keeping that beach ball up at the concert, so to speak.
2: Wow. So in other words, if we, for some reason, decided to stop teaching our children what a letter was, everything would fall apart.
3: Yeah, absolutely. If we went on strike and stopped singing the alphabet song, demanding better pay and wages for mothers and fathers and guardians,

0: Canadians and so forth. There's nothing that will kind of rush in and do that work for us. And so when you look at a line of English on a page, you are looking at linear A. You are looking at one of these mysterious encrypted scripts. It just happens to be one that, you know, various cultures and countries and civilizations have invested enormous energy in sort of digging out of the crypt every single day. And short of that energy, it falls right back into indecipherability.
1: I'm speaking with Tom Mullaney, historian and author of the book, How We Disappear. And Tom, we want desperately to stop entropy, don't we? I mean, you even write that life is a rebellion against it. But I guess the question I have is, can it be stopped? And should it be stopped, even if we could?
0: It definitely cannot be stopped. And I think the way where I've arrived at it is there's a sort of middle path for myself is it's something that's baked into the fabric of reality. And so, in the fabric of the reality of the universe. So for us humans, it's the same as you need to breathe, you need to sleep, you need to metabolize. You know, it's these aspects of life that are, you can't deny their existence. But at the same time, you can't be too okay with it. There's no value in staring at a wall and dwelling in, you know, a contemplation of heat death or the second law of thermodynamics. And the reason for that is really simple, is that even if you yourself become, you know, a chain-smoking, beret-wearing nihilist, and you're announcing all is lost, and even as you sit there in your Parisian cafe making these pronouncements, billions of cells inside your body are desperately trying to fight off, you know, degradation of the cell. So it's a disingenuous kind of way of being, because the pieces that make us up that we're not even conscious of, we can't even tap into, all of them are engaged in this rebellion against the second law. And so it's a balance that you need to strike. You can't deny that it exists and put your head in the sand, but neither is it enough to declare the pointlessness of everything, even as your cells wage on.
1: Well, I hear what you're saying, but on the other hand, you know, through the course of any life, the joy, the struggles, the grief, you know, there is this knowledge that we all come to that every other thing is destined to the same fate, right? Mm-hmm. This tree, this person next to me on the plane itself, this mountain that I'm looking at, right? I mean, indeed, everything is going to vanish, and wouldn't we be better off if we embraced entropy instead of fighting it? That in fact, maybe we could find some kind of comfort in the fact that, as your father said, soon you won't remember this.
0: I think there is, and there's been a very positive, in my view, turn in maybe the last 20 years of end-of-life planning, where a person maybe well in advance of any health issues will sit down and say, listen, death is part of life, and I want to say in how this unfolds, you know, do not resuscitate orders or this or that. I, for one, think that the time is here to extend that conversation to disappearance, that disappearance is, in a sense, part of life. And for myself, I have spent over 1,000 hours volunteering at like an infant through toddler school. Both of my kids went through this. I served as like president of the board and so forth. And during my time there, I made a garden. I don't garden at all myself, but we had this space and I wanted it to live up to what it could do. And the other day I was picking up my youngest and I saw this mother and this little boy walking by with a basil plant. And none of them have any idea that I ever served as president of that place, that I had anything to do with the garden, but there it was. And I can't put it into words, but that to me seems like a perfect way to disappear. By contrast, there are people that put their names on companies and buildings. And to me, what that means is eventually that company is going to shutter its doors. But at that moment, you would have had multiple generations of your own family constantly anxious. Are we going to be the generation that keeps this going? Are we going to be the generation that fails? And at some point, there's going to be some generation that feels the pain of somehow not living up to whatever was, you know, put on their shoulders. That to me is the last possible way that I would ever want to disappear.
1: Thomas Mullaney, the author of the new book, How We Disappear. Tom, thanks so much.
0: Thank you so much for having me.
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2: Live from NPR News in Boston, I'm Josie Guarino. A Los Angeles federal judge has declared a mistrial in the arson trial of Jonathan Rinderknecht, the man accused of sparking the Pacific Palisades fire that killed 12 people and destroyed almost 13,000 structures last year. It was one of the worst wildfires in California history. The jury was heavily split, with 10 members wanting to acquit Rinderknecht and 2 holding that he was guilty. Prosecutors may ask for a retrial, but that is not yet known. The death toll in Venezuela is rising as search and rescue workers race to find survivors of Wednesday's deadly back-to-back earthquakes. At least 589 people are dead and nearly 3,000 injured. Thousands of people are now sleeping outside, worried there could still be aftershocks. Billionaire investor Leon Black is strongly defending his $158 million in payments to Jeffrey Epstein. During a closed-door House Oversight Committee hearing today, he insisted he had no idea about the convicted sex offender's criminal actions. Black claims Epstein entirely duped him during their years-long financial relationship. Black is the 16th person to testify as part of the committee's broader investigation into the web of wealth and influence around the late disgraced financier. This is Here and Now.
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4: 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And from the San Juan Islands. 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
3: 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Now AI bots are also appearing on social media as influencers. More at 10:41.
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1: It's Here and Now, and let's make a stop in Texas, where nearly 200 data centers and other large energy consumers have asked to join the state's power grid. Yes, nearly 200 requests in just the first 3 months of this year. And now, Texas is making it harder for them to get approved for a connection. Houston Public Media's Natalie Weber reports.
6: Here it is.
7: Hey, how you doing?
8: Melissa and Wesley Burnett built their home on land that's been in the family for decades. They moved to the rural neighborhood about an hour south of Houston for peace and quiet. But then, a data center moved in next door to them, bringing a constant, distant hum of noise. Here's how they describe the sound.
6: Like a jet that just hasn't taken off, or a crawfish cooker.
9: We just never get any crawfish or go on vacation. It's just the noise.
8: Texas is facing an influx of data centers and other large energy consumers like cryptocurrency miners. They've requested 5 times the amount of energy used to power the entire state during record-breaking demand. That's a concern for the state's grid operators, who are trying to make sure they have enough electricity to avoid blackouts during high demand in the summer and winter. The state's energy regulators have set stricter requirements for projects wanting to come to Texas to determine what infrastructure is needed to connect them to the grid. And regulators are navigating a recent directive from Texas Governor Greg Abbott to prevent the costs of that infrastructure from being passed on to consumers.
10: With that, I'll entertain a motion to approve the proposed order.
11: So moved.
10: Second.
11: I have a motion and a second. All those in favor say aye.
12: Aye.
11: Opposed? Motion prevails.
8: The state's Public Utility Commission approved new standards this month. Those standards will also require data center operators to post a financial security of at least $3.75 million, though the exact amount depends on the size of the project. Pablo Vegas is the president and CEO of the state agency that operates the Texas power grid. At an early June meeting, he praised the new requirements.
13: We potentially could be solving a national issue on how to do this in a way that can be done reliably, stably.
8: Dan DiOrio, a vice president with the Data Center Coalition, says some projects looking to join the grid have expressed concerns that the regulations will be overly burdensome.
14: We need to ensure that we have a balance of reasonable barriers to entry that helps deter speculation, but not making this so onerous.
8: Beth Garza previously served as the independent watchdog for Texas power grid operators and says these new rules will not change much on a local level.
15: Those kinds of local building and local zoning, land use issues, there's no doubt that there will be people affected by that.
8: Instead, the new regulations are meant to protect everyday consumers from fronting the cost of data centers looking to join the grid, especially if they are never built. Garza says most Texans may not notice much of an effect from changes to the state's rules.
15: Those of us that have been here and pay our electric bills shouldn't notice a change at all.
8: And with Texas facing record-breaking demand on its grid, she says that's the goal. For NPR News, I'm Nedley Weber in Houston.
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3: The Sandpoint Country Club redesigned in 2019. As part of that process, critics say they illegally removed over 200 trees and planted hundreds of invasive English ivy plants in a steep gully that is considered an environmentally critical area. Are the city's removal laws being enforced? Find the story online at KUOW.org. 63 degrees right now in Seattle's University District, still looking for a high of 63. Scattered rain showers possible throughout the day.

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2: I'm Indira Lakshmanan in Washington, D.C. It's Here and Now. If you're interested in wellness and spend any time on social media, TikTok, Instagram, Facebook, your feed is probably filled with video clips of gym influencers with seemingly unattainable bodies promoting strict workout routines like this.
3: Stop doing 3 sets of 10 if you're serious about building muscle.
4: You need to be doing this workout 2 to 3 times a week and nothing more, nothing less.
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6: Stop doing chest day, arm day, leg day, and shoulder day.
7: Building muscle is not hard. All it takes is a single set twice a week, you'll build some muscle. Of course, you want to do more sets, you can build a little more muscle. Nobody needs to be beyond 10 sets in a week.
2: It's called Fitspiration, a mashup of fitness and inspiration, and it's been popular on social media for years. Some of the health and fitness advice shared by so-called fitfluencers is backed by scientific research, and it's genuinely helpful. But there is also plenty of content setting unrealistic standards of physical fitness or even fabricating what it takes to get into great shape and stay healthy. And surprise, surprise, artificial intelligence is now playing a part too. AI fitness influencers, human-like bots that are not real people, are now flooding timelines, dishing out advice, which obviously the AI itself has not experienced. Among the concerned experts is Northwestern University researcher Valerie Grust, who, when it comes to health, is something of an expert. She competed in the Rio Olympics in 2016, swimming for Guatemala. Now she studies the internet's effect on body image, and she joins us now. Valerie, welcome.
8: Thank you so much for having me.
2: So can you remember the first Fitspo posts that you interacted with as an impressionable young person? And are there any that influenced your own journey to become an Olympic athlete?
8: Yeah, absolutely. I remember I was training for the Olympics when I first found Fitspiration. That's where kind of the interest for this research came about. And a lot of people on the team were just posting about these posts. They were just resharing them and then printing them out and having them as inspiration, not to be fit, not to become a better athlete, etc. It was to attain the body that was being portrayed in those images, which was extremely thin, extremely toned, which was not realistic to what we were doing as high performance athletes, right? We need a certain level of calories in your body to perform. Our training is very different as swimmers, especially different events. So I just really, from a young age, I believe I was probably like 15, 16 when I first saw it, I was very aware that that was not realistic.
2: What did you discover about the impact of this content on our health, both physical as well as mental?
8: It was very impactful to uncover the dire results of, you know, consuming, engaging with this kind of content on social media and also just as images themselves. You know, we compiled all the causal evidence that has been published and we were able to see that from very little exposure to this imagery, I believe participants on average across studies were exposed to about 10 to 27 images, which is what we consume in a minute when we're looking at social media, right? And the results showed that exposure to Fitspiration amongst young adults really led to an increase in social comparisons, unhealthy dieting and exercise motivations, as well as negatively influenced self-esteem, body image, appear satisfaction, and even affect, how they think about themselves, both reduced their positive affect about themselves and increased the negative affect on how they feel about themselves and their bodies.
2: Well, I'm wondering about which groups are most vulnerable to the negative effects of this content. I think of young people who have grown up on a heavy diet of social media.
8: Our study across the board shows that the impact is very pervasive across age groups. Of course, more research has to be done. At least my research goes from 18 and above, and we can definitely see that the effects on young adults are pretty pervasive.
2: from going through these timelines and looking at the FITSPO content, I was struck that it seems to be largely unregulated. And people may tell you, this is why my body looks perfect, and this is, you know, what you need to do to get it, but they don't show you the whole journey. And unlike a physical trainer or a doctor, they're not there to monitor you along the way. So how risky is that?
8: It is really risky, especially if they're taking it into their own hands or following advice that is not medically recommended. And how this manifests a lot of the time is in a lot of restrictive eating that can develop into eating disorders, and a lot of excessive exercise, which for someone that hasn't been an elite athlete or does not have the guidance, it can lead to a lot of injuries and just unhealthy relationships with exercise.
2: Well, like every corner of our lives, it seems these days, AI has now crept in here too. Here's some AI created fitness content that we found on TikTok and Instagram. Let's listen.
9: Girl, you have no idea how amazing life is about to get for you. Stay focused and trust the process.
10: You're finally here. I've been waiting for you to start warming up.
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10: Good morning from my little New York corner. For today, we chase dreams.
2: Well, the physiques in these videos are unattainable, perhaps because indeed they are not real. What are your concerns about AI-generated health advice flooding our feeds?
8: As anything, it is new technology that we're learning as to what is happening with it, how are people using it, how it's manifesting in our feeds. And in a lot of ways of how Fitspiration works, it's ungrounded advice and perhaps imagery that people can, become very attached to. In a way, it will take a lot of work on, you know, digital literacy sides and educating, you know, from young children to adults as to what are the risks of consuming this content and, you know, the tools that they need to develop to not engage in those unhealthy comparisons and seek the advice that is medically recommended as they engage in dieting and exercise.
2: Valerie, you analyzed more than 24 studies that looked at the impact of FITSPO content. Were you able to quantify whether there's ultimately more healthy guidance out there, or is there more dangerous messaging and slop?
8: A lot of the FITSPIRATION content, sadly, is towards a more negative approach to how we understand exercise and fitness more generally. You know, the images are extremely unrealistic in regard to bodies, very thin, very toned to the extreme. And as a former elite athlete, I can definitely tell you don't achieve that physique with normal exercise routines or normal healthy balanced diets. You either need extreme restriction from calories, overdoing it at the gym, both with weights and cardio, and even steroid use sometimes to achieve those physiques. So it is really negative.
2: None of which you're recommending, of course.
8: None of which I'm recommending, of course, and especially not in terms for athletes as well. It's very dangerous, right? We have a lot of doping controls and clean sport regulations. It is important to adhere to those. So especially this kind of content, even for non-athletes, it is very important to understand that leading a healthy, balanced lifestyle is more important than going to these extremes in order to achieve those physiques.
2: All right, Valerie, let's leave listeners with some tips. What are some red flags we should all be looking out for in fitness content? And conversely, how can we tell when the content is safe and well-researched?
8: Red flags to look for, it is very much stories that simplify how easy it was to attain a particular body image, etc., right? That should not be the end goal. It should be a healthy general lifestyle and for you to feel good in your own skin, not focused on a specific appearance or body type. Others are very simplistic programs that tell you do X exercise for 10 minutes a day and you'll achieve all of these results. And on the more extreme side, anything that says, you know, restrict your calories, follow this very strict diet, or increase the amount of exercise that you're doing to something that's not healthy. And also, you know, checking who is the creator of this content, right? Are they a medical professional? Are they certified personal trainers? And that goes a long way. And some green flags, right, is medically recommended routines, anything that is related to more healthy eating, more balanced eating, different types of exercise that you can do that increase your mental health as well. A lot of that is very positive, but anything really that has to do in regard to following a specific diet or exercising to look a particular way, I would definitely suggest to stay away from.
2: That's former Olympic swimmer Valerie Grust. She's just finished her PhD at Northwestern University on the internet's effect on body image. Valerie, thank you so much.
8: Absolutely. Thank you so much for having me.
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14: Warming temperatures at the equator could bring the Northwest a wet fall and high winter snowpack, according to climatologists. That's because very strong El Niños don't follow the typical rule of thumb. You can find the story online or in the KUOW app. And speaking of weather, we're expecting a chance of shattered rain showers and thunderstorms throughout the day. Looking for a high of 67, 63 degrees right now in Seattle's University District. It's 10:51.
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1: It's Here and Now. A new album is out today from the Tokyo-based band Minyo Crusaders. The band reimagines classic Japanese folk songs using rhythms and styles from across the world. Friend of the show and music journalist Beto Arcos traveled to Tokyo recently to talk to Minyo Crusaders about their influences and the new album, From Japan with Love. He has this report.
15: As their name aptly suggests, Minyo Crusaders are on a mission to popularize old Japanese folk songs for a new generation. Their main vehicle are global rhythms, including Latin music. Take a listen to this classic Colombian tune called Cumbia en Do Menor, reimagined in their new album as the Japanese folk song Hanagasa Ondo.

members of Minuit Crusaders got their start in the Tokyo music scene, playing jazz, Latin music, and Afrobeat. Then, in 2011, right after the Fukushima earthquake, they reached a turning point, says guitarist and co-founder Katsumi Tanaka. Tanaka says the band already played all kinds of international popular music when he became very interested in the roots of Japanese culture. He started to wonder why they didn't pay attention to their own Japanese folk music. When he reached out to folk singer Freddie Tsukamoto, Minuit Crusaders, as it's known today, was born.

0: That's Minyo Crusaders singer and co-founder Freddy Tsukamoto singing a Japanese folk song a cappella during the band's show at a club in Kunitachi, a city located 1 hour west of downtown Tokyo.
1: Minyo wa futsu no
0: Tsukamoto says, Minyo is the music of the common people in Japan. They're work songs that have been passed down through generations. The songs are very personal and heartfelt and talk about local lore and small towns. Minyo songs have a long history. They originated in different regions of Japan, not only as work songs, but as part of festivals and local celebrations. Minyo songs have also been recorded and popularized by many Japanese singers.

Saxophonist Koichiro Osawa says, after World War II, a Western influence was embedded in the Japanese educational system. Western music was introduced in the late 19th century during the Meiji period. Osawa says Japanese people traveled to Europe to study, and European culture was steadily pouring into the country. But after World War II, it was reorganized, expanded, and further institutionalized. Western music was taught in compulsory education to children, becoming one of the big influences on Japanese music. Bandleader and guitarist Katsumi Tanaka says, for a while he's been wondering why Japanese people enjoy Western music so much. But he's also questioned why they've forgotten to listen and enjoy traditional Japanese folk music. Tanaka says, like many people in Japan, he completely ignored folk music, thinking it was just the music that grandparents and the elderly listened to. But then he started to think that maybe there was something meaningful he was overlooking. He also sensed that common Japanese people felt the same way. That's why he thought it was a great opportunity for Minyo Crusaders to explore and interpret Japanese folk songs.

What's resoundingly clear during their live show is that the music created by Minyo Crusaders is uplifting and infectious. Most importantly, Japanese audiences are getting the band's message. Japanese folk songs still have a place on the modern playlist.

0: Here and Now is a production of NPR and WBUR. I'm Peter O'Dowd in Phoenix.
1: I'm Indira Lakshmanan in Washington, D.C. Have a great weekend. It's Here and Now.

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7: 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You had Martin. You had Living Single. Arsenio was the king of late night. If the ratings didn't bear that out, the culture certainly did. How did all of that happen? So I approached this really with the instincts of a journalist and the heart of a fan.
6: That journalist and fan is Jeff Bennett, co-anchor of PBS NewsHour and author of the new book, Black Out Loud. Bennett chronicles these shows, the trails they blazed, the comedians at the heart of them.
8: But I ain't one of that, so you ain't heard that from me.
6: And the comedians and entertainers who came long before them. From vaudeville and minstrel shows to arguably the sitcom's most influential era, black comedy has shaped what we find funny while shining light on America's inequalities. I'm Amory Sievertson. Today on Point, the revolutionary power of black comedy. Stay with us.
9: Live from NPR News in Washington, I'm Louise Schiavone. The federal trial of Jonathan Rinderknecht, accused of starting last year's Palisades fire in Los Angeles, has ended in a mistrial. 12 people died. Thousands of homes were destroyed. Reporter Steve Futterman has more.
10: The judge asked the jury foreman and each of the jurors, is there anything the court can do that might help you reach a unanimous decision? And each of them said no. That's when the judge declared a mistrial. Now, after the mistrial was declared, the jury foreman did disclose the division of the jury. He told the court it was split 10-2 in favor of a not guilty verdict. So that's a victory of sorts for the defense, which had always claimed there was never enough evidence to convict Jonathan Rinderknecht of actually starting the fire. The government, though, has said already it plans to retry the case on all three counts. For NPR News, I'm Steve Futterman at the Federal Courthouse in Los Angeles.
9: President Trump is claiming that Iran violated its ceasefire agreement with the U.S. In a social media post, Trump said that Iran shot four or more of what he called one-way attack drones at ships in the Strait of Hormuz. NPR's Danielle Kurtzleben has more.
11: Trump said that one drone hit a cargo ship while the U.S. stopped three other drones from causing damage. President Trump added that, quote, this is a foolish violation of our ceasefire agreement. This could threaten the tenuous truce while the U.S. and Iran attempt to negotiate a long-term peace agreement. However, it is not clear what Trump meant. For example, whether he now considers the ceasefire over and whether the U.S. might retaliate. The White House did not immediately answer questions about the president's post. Last week, Trump said that he was willing to resume bombing Iran if he either did not like the peace agreement the U.S. reaches with them or if Iran doesn't, quote, behave. Danielle Kurtzleben, NPR News, The White House.
9: A key panel in New York City has voted to freeze rents for about 1 million rent-stabilized apartments in the city. David Brand from member station WNYC reports it fulfills one of Mayor Zoran Mamdani's campaign pledges.
12: The New York City Rent Guidelines Board approved a two-year rent freeze for tenants in rent-stabilized apartments. It's the first time the board has voted for a two-year freeze. It will keep rents flat for about 40% of the city's housing stock. Mamdani appointed six of the board's nine members. He called the vote an historic victory for renters. Tenants celebrated the decision, but landlord groups immediately criticized the vote. They say they need higher rents to offset their own growing expenses, including insurance, fuel, and labor costs.
9: WNYC's David Brand reporting. A small plane hit Beijing's tallest building Friday, according to witnesses. It's not clear how many people were injured, if any. The Dow is down 14. This is NPR News in Washington.
13: This is KUOW News. I'm Kevin Kniestead in Seattle. Seattle Public Schools and the union representing SPS educators are at the bargaining table for a new contract. KUOW's Noel Gasca has more.
14: Raising wages, easing workloads, and improving training for the nearly 6,000 members of the Seattle Education Association are top priorities, according to union leadership. The last time the union and the district reached a deal on a multi-year contract was in 2022, following a five-day-long teacher strike. SEA and SBS agreed to a one-year extension last year, but union reps say they're seeking a multi-year agreement to give their members more stability. The new contract negotiations come as the district tries to solve a multi-million dollar deficit. The current contract is set to expire August 31st. Noel Gasca, KUOW News.
13: We are keeping an eye on a fire that's broken out in Olympic National Park. Fire officials say lightning sparked the 86-acre Mount Tom Creek fire on Tuesday. It's burning in a steep and heavily wooded area about 5 miles northwest of Mount Olympus. We do have rain in the forecast today and through the weekend, but authorities are doubtful it will extinguish the fire. Last summer, the Bear Gulch fire in the Olympic National Forest burned more than 20,000 acres and was the largest on the peninsula since 1951. And keep in mind, Seattle's Pioneer Square will be off limits to car traffic starting around 4 o'clock today. And those who are in the city and don't want to drive around can use the free shuttle service between Lumen Field, the West Seattle Waterfront, the Chinatown International District, and Pioneer Square. They will run every 10 minutes on soccer match days, every 15 minutes on non-soccer match days. Partly sunny today, slight chance of showers and thunderstorms with a high near 69 degrees. 50-50 chance of rain overnight tonight, lows around 53. This is KUOW.
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17: Did I do that?
6: Many of those era-defining sitcoms centered around black families and black life. And they drew from a tradition of black comedy that stretches decades into the past through a deep lineage of legendary performers. There was Red Fox, known to many for the 70s sitcom Sanford and Son, but who started as a stand-up comic.
18: I could talk about World War II because I don't know too much about Vietnam, but I know World War II. I'm a veteran. I backed up so far in one battle, I bumped into a general. He said, "Why are you running?" I said, "I'm running because I cannot fly."
6: There was Dick Gregory riffing here on the baseball player Willie Mays.
19: You know, I feel so sorry for Willie. I hate to see any baseball player having troubles, because that's a great sport for my people. That is the only sport in the world where a Negro can shake a stick at a white man and won't start no riot.
20: These are just a few of the names that helped shape a tradition of iconoclastic, creative, and often fearless comedians who gave rise to shows that became can't-miss viewing for kids and grown-ups alike before the turn of the century. From The Cosby Show to In Living Color, these programs shaped how Black Americans saw themselves. And as our guest today tells us, they weren't just about making people laugh. They were about making people see America for what it is by saying it out loud.
21: This America! We are free. We can do what we want.
22: There he is, officer. That's the one.
21: We done brought the slave catchers on us. 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
23: Be cool. 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
21: I is down, sir. 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
20: I'm Amory Sievertson, in for Meghna Chakrabarty. This is On Point. And this hour, we're immersing ourselves in the revolutionary history of Black comedy. And joining me is Jeff Bennett. He's the co-anchor of PBS NewsHour and author of the new book, Black Out Loud, The Revolutionary History of Black Comedy from Vaudeville to 90s Sitcoms. Jeff Bennett, welcome to On Point.
25: It is terrific to be with you. Thanks so much for having me.
20: Absolutely. So I want to start where you start the book, this anecdote from April 15th, 1990. You're 10 years old at the time, sitting in your family's living room watching TV. The channel is turned to Fox. Married with Children has just ended. And then you hear this. As you heard, this is the theme song to In Living Color, the sketch comedy show created by Kenan Ivory Wayans. Jeff, take me back to 10-year-old you seeing this show for the first time.
25: Watching that show, I remember it felt like my brain was exploding. I was in the basement of our South Jersey home with my brother, who's 5 years older. And it was that show was so funny. It was remarkable in its audacity. I remember at the time, even though I was 10 years old, having this sort of question, like, how did they get away with this? How are they doing this on TV? And where did all of these funny people come from? And so since that moment, really, just over the course of my career and working in news and working in television, I had been sitting with this question, and it was, how did all of these groundbreaking Black shows exist on the air at the same time, not just In Living Color, but A Different World, The Fresh Prince of Bel-Air, Living Single, Martin, Family Matters. Of course, The Cosby Show was on the air still at that point, but that show had launched in the 80s. And the simultaneity was the point, because it meant that you had all of these different visions and versions of Black life on the air at the same time. It meant that it didn't have to fall on the shoulders of one show to bear the burden of representing the entirety of Black life, which of course is impossible to do, but is so often expected of Black creators. And so that was really the genesis of this book, figuring out how that happened. And in talking to the producers and the executives and the actors tied to these shows, realizing I couldn't responsibly tell the story of the 1990s and 90s television without starting at the very beginning of Black cultural comedic expression in this country. And so the book tracks the entire arc.
20: Okay, so we are going to track that arc as well. But sticking with Living Color, within Living Color for a minute here, watching this cast of mostly people of color doing sketch comedy, what did that sort of unlock for you at that young age of 10 years old?
25: It was seeing jokes and comedy in a way of expressing oneself that felt familiar, but broadcast to millions. And so it was seeing the sort of language and comedy that I would see from my aunts and uncles at a barbecue at my grandparents' house in Camden, New Jersey, as I was growing up, reflected back. So in many ways, I say that these 90s sitcoms were mirrors. So for Black folks watching these shows, you saw yourself and versions of yourself reflected in ways that felt familiar. And then for everybody else, they were windows. They were windows into experiences and lives and laughter that they might not otherwise have been familiar with. And in Living Color, what was so specific about that show is that it really transformed authorship. So Kenan Ivory Wayans, he wasn't just creating a sketch show with Black performers. He built an entire ecosystem where Black writers and directors and actors and choreographers, let's not forget the Rosie Perez and the Fly Girls.
0: Right, yes.
25: And producers, they shaped this creative vision. And so if you were going to do sketch comedy in the 90s, really the only avenue available to you was SNL. So Kenan Ivory Wayans had to create an entire talent pipeline for that show, not just the funny members of his family, but he had to go out and find Tommy Davidson and find David Alan Greer and find Jim Carrey. David Spade auditioned for In Living Color and said that when he saw Jim Carrey's audition, wondered why he even got the phone call because no one could really do what Jim Carrey does. And so you have all of these now household names. You mentioned the Fly Girls, Rosie Perez, Jennifer Lopez, Carrie Ann Inaba all came through the Fly Girls because Kenan Ivory Wayans was intentional about making sure that 90s hip hop was also reflected on that show. So the world of Black sketch is important because it wasn't just that they were cracking jokes. I mean, they were making fun of media portrayals of Black life. They were critiquing real issues happening in this country at the time. And so that show, the comedy, operates on multiple levels simultaneously.
0: Mm. And we're going to talk more about the creation of In Living Color a little later in the hour. But I want to stick with really just the feeling, the buzz around In Living Color at the time that it launched. Do you remember sort of what friends and family were saying about this show at the time? Was this the sort of whatever the elementary school version of the water cooler is? What was the talk about this show and what it meant to people?
25: Oh, I remember the day after Chris Cross performed on In Living Color, the kids in my middle school, they were all wearing their clothes backwards. And it was because Chris Cross, if anybody remembers that group, that was their trademark. They wore their clothes backwards, and that was how they performed. And so it was hilarious. You know, I went to a diverse middle school, high school, to see all of these kids from all different walks of life who've just watched the same show the night before and felt compelled to show up dressed as these performers they had watched last night. And what it speaks to was this time back when we had a monoculture, when people were watching the same thing. I mean, you referenced the idea that people would, you know, sit down in their living rooms and all watch these shows together. When I, you know, would go to colleges and talk about this book this past spring, I would have to explain this to younger audiences that, you know, there was a time when tens of millions of people would all have these common experiences and have these shared reference points. And there are a million reasons why, you know, the social cohesion is not what it used to be. But I think a big reason is our media consumption habits, that people are watching different things. We exist in our own different silos. But back then, certainly watching that show and, you know, Homie the Clown or Fire Marshal Bill, or, you know, like I'm saying, Chris Cross or any one of the musical performers who would come on that show the very next day, you know, Monday, either whether it was at the office water cooler or at the lockers near in your high school or middle school, people were having conversations about what they were watching.
0: Mm. And beyond, you know, showing up at school with your clothes on backwards, do you feel like watching these shows shaped you in some way? Like, were you finding yourself wanting to try your hand at stand-up? Or how did you feel this comedy shaping you as a person coming up in the age of these, you know, really this golden era of sitcoms?
25: Yeah, I never felt compelled to try stand-up. And at the time, these shows were funny, they were entertaining, they were appointment television. They weren't necessarily trying to do, you know, social commentary or cultural work. I think that comes sort of with the looking back at the collective impact, and you sort of see, wow, what did it mean to have all of these shows on the air simultaneously? Mm-hmm. And what did that mean for the culture? At the time, I felt like they were amazing cultural products and really funny TV shows. And speaking to the producers and the actors who were connected to them, to a number, they all said they were just really focused on making sure that they had a funny show week after week, and that the shows were doing well on the ratings. They weren't necessarily focused on the cultural impact and import of them, but that came much later.
0: Okay. And so, of course, you're, you know, anchor of PBS NewsHour by day. You've had a very accomplished career as a political reporter. Why a book about black comedy?
25: Well, I just felt there was a missing chapter in the story of American culture. And again, it was this question of how did all of this happen? How did all of these shows exist on the air simultaneously? And what I discovered, it was the culmination of a story that started generations earlier, certainly with enslaved people using humor to survive and black performers navigating minstrelsy. And we can talk about all of that later.
0: Oh, we will. And actually, yeah. Jeff, hold that thought because we have to take a quick break here. But when we come back, we are going to get into exactly that history of minstrelsy and vaudeville in black comedy. I'm Amory Sievertson. This is On Point. Stay with us.
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1: Egypt and Iran will face off this evening at 8 o'clock in Lumen Field. 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It's 11:20.

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1: You're back with On Point. I'm Anne-Marie Sievertson, and I'm talking today to Jeff Bennett, author of Black Out Loud, The Revolutionary History of Black Comedy from Vaudeville to 90s Sitcoms. And Jeff, before the break, we were talking about 90s sitcoms, but we were just about to get into these roots in vaudeville. So let's pick up there. I want to go back to the 1870s now, to a black performer who was peaking on the vaudeville stage named Billy Kersands. What was he known for in his performances?
2: Billy Kersands was the top performer of his day. And what's so interesting about the origins of black comedic expression is that black comedy in America didn't

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2: Built on caricature, and so what's really striking about him is the duality. He had to wear the mask, the blackface. Mm-hmm. But within that, you can see timing, you can see the musicality, you can see the individuality that becomes the foundation of modern comedy. And so he represents this tension in early black comedy, which was, how do you entertain an audience that doesn't fully see your humanity and does not want to see your humanity? So he didn't have the freedom to tell the truth outright. And so with him, and it's really interesting doing the research and going back and watching some of these performances, the comedy and his humanity lives in suggestion. It lives in rhythm, and it lives in the sense of what could be expressed without being said.
3: Yeah. Well, and it's interesting both with Kersands and then with Burt Williams. As you said, these are black performers performing in blackface to both white and black audiences. So what made black audiences receptive at all to characters like the ones that Kersands and Burt Williams were portraying?
2: Because that was the only form of entertainment available. And no figure better captures the contradictions of early black comedy better than Burt Williams. He was born in the Bahamas. He was raised in California. Williams becomes one of the most celebrated entertainers in America. He was also a really incredible tragedy. I mean, he was unquestionably brilliant. His timing, his physical expressiveness, he had this emotional subtlety that influenced generations of performers. I think W.C. Fields was among those who admired him. Charlie Chaplin called him one of the funniest men he'd ever seen. Hmm. Yet to achieve that success, he had to walk on stage each night wearing blackface, even though he was black. And so, you know, that image is jarring, but it really reveals the impossible choices that black entertainers faced. And to your question, I mean, you know, audiences had to be conditioned by decades of minstrelsy to expect that, to expect these exaggerated caricatures of black life. And, you know, they weren't widely accepted by black audiences. But again, that was the form of entertainment available. And audiences, black and white, became conditioned and habituated to consume that as entertainment.
3: Mm-hmm. I want to jump ahead a little bit to Hattie McDaniel, someone else you write about in the book, who's most widely known for playing the maid to the O'Hara family in Gone with the Wind. But she was actually best known before that as a comedic actress. Tell us more about her comedic style.
2: She was this gifted performer with impeccable comic timing. She had a commanding screen presence, remarkable range. And I think, you know, if Burt Williams embodied the impossible compromises that black comedians faced on stage, Hattie McDaniel represented those same compromises in Hollywood. I mean, as you mentioned, she was the first black person to win an Academy Award for playing a mammy in Gone with the Wind. She famously said, "I'd rather play a mammy or play a maid than be one." Mm-hmm. But it was this historic achievement, but it was wrapped in this real painful contradiction. I mean, she won the industry's highest honor for portraying a character rooted in one of its oldest racial stereotypes. And so, like many black actors of her generation, she didn't have the luxury of choosing between stereotypical roles and authentic ones. I mean, the authentic roles didn't exist. Hollywood's vision of black life at that time was confined to maids and cooks and servants and comic sidekicks. And the tension that has followed her, I think, has really followed black entertainers ever since. I mean, was she reinforcing stereotypes by playing these roles, or was she making the most of a system designed to exclude her? And I think the answer to that question is really both. I mean, she worked within a deeply racist industry while becoming one of its most accomplished performers. I think her success really exposed the barriers that black artists faced, you know, even as they proved that they could

0: excel despite those barriers.
1: Another person you write about is Moms Mabley, which is a character made up by the comedian Loretta Mary Akin. She was this sharp-witted woman in grandmotherly garb that Akin based her own grandmother. So we have a clip of her here from the Historic Films Archive. It's a performance in 1969 in which her character is talking about the much older man that she married.
2: Oh, older than his birthday. And ugly. He was so ugly, honest to goodness, he hurt my feelings. Him the other night, I said, let's sit down and have a talk. Somebody's got to die because I can't put up with this.
1: So, Jeff, the character of Moms Mabley was able to be someone and say things about, you know, age and ugliness, but also about race and sexism on stage that perhaps Loretta Mary Akin couldn't have or wouldn't have. Is that fair to say?
0: Oh, it's more than fair to say. That is such a great point. I think Moms Mabley is one of the most underrated figures in American entertainment. As you say, she became famous by playing this elderly woman in a floppy hat and a house dress. But that character gave her enormous freedom. I mean, she could say things that younger women and certainly Black women were not expected to say publicly. And as you heard in that clip, she joked openly about relationships and sex and even politics and power. You know, Moms Mabley was doing social commentary long before people had the language for it. And what's remarkable is that she's often remembered simply as an old lady telling jokes. But she was one of the sharpest social commentators of her era. I mean, she used humor to expose double standards about age and gender. You know, when she's talking about old men and old women, she's really asking this question of who gets to be desired and who gets to be seen as desirable and who gets to tell the story. Another point I make in the book is that Black comedy has often created space for people who were marginalized, even within Black America. And Moms Mabley centered older Black women decades before television or Hollywood thought that they deserved attention.
1: So I want to fast forward a bit to another comedian. We have so many to talk about. And so I'm just trying to give us the sweeping history, the abridged version of the sweeping history that you give us in the book here. And I want to talk about Dick Gregory, because he took a different approach. His comedy didn't shy away from talking about racism either, but he was doing it under his own name this time. And he did it in a way that seemed palatable, maybe more palatable to white audiences, which is perhaps why you call him the Jackie Robinson of comedy. Can you say more about that?
0: Dick Gregory, boy, I mean, he fundamentally changed what a comedian could be. Before Dick Gregory, stand-up comedians generally stayed away from controversial subjects if they wanted mainstream success. And Gregory walked directly into them. I mean, he understood that laughter lowers people's defenses. And once people laughed, they were willing to listen to difficult truths about race and poverty and politics and even America itself. And that's a model you can still see in comics from, you know, Chris Rock to Dave Chappelle. And one of my favorite things about Dick Gregory is that he refused to believe that comedy and seriousness were opposites. He thought that comedy was one of the most serious art forms because it forced people to confront what could be uncomfortable realities. So I think in many ways, Dick Gregory anticipated today's conversations about comedy as social commentary decades before they were even mainstream.
1: Yeah, and we have a clip that speaks to some of that, because he was also an activist in practice. Yeah. And you hear sometimes the pain that comes with sort of trying to speak authentically as a Black man while also walking a line with white audiences. Here's him speaking on the 1961 ABC program Walk in My Shoes, where he examined changing racial relationships.
3: I think the white man is laughing at the same thing a person laughs at when they slam their hand in the car door and when it's about to heal. The problem is almost over. As Martin Luther King said, Jim Crow is dead in the South. It's just a matter of how expensive they want to make the funeral. You can always laugh at problems that's right. Everyone in the whole world knows this is a wrong. So then you can make humor out of this and matter of fact, you enlightening people on just what's going on.
1: So, Jeff, sticking with this theme of authenticity and you know, fearlessness in presenting yourself authentically, we've got to talk about Richard Pryor, who is a man of many firsts, but he was, you know, unapologetic about calling out racism. He was profane as all get out. He didn't shy away from being his authentic self, which, you know, included drugs and all. And we have a clip here from Richard Pryor in concert from 1979.
4: I had the nerve to pull out some cocaine at the dining room table. She'd never seen me do any, right? And she looked at me a long time. She said, "Boy, what's that you putting up your nose?"
5: I said, "Cocaine, Mama."
4: "Jesus, God, take me now, Lord. Take me now. God, save my life. Take me. I said, "Mama, don't do that. I'm throwing this out, Mama. $1,600 worth of down the drain, Mama." She found out how much it cost. She said, "You dumb. You could have sold some of that back to the man you got it from."
1: Jeff, I feel like the bleeps there are very, they're emblematic. They're very telling. And you write about how Pryor was a huge influence on so many comedians, including Eddie Murphy. And his style of comedy was, you know, you might say a huge thorn in the side to someone like Bill Cosby, who was a very different kind of comedian. So can you explain that comedic ideological difference?
0: Richard Pryor is, as far as I see it, the single most influential stand-up comedian in American history. I think people often focus on his language or how provocative he was, but I think what made Pryor revolutionary wasn't his profanity, it was his honesty. He made himself the subject. And to say that now, it's like, well, you know, most comedians are trying to focus on being authentic and trying to bring their personal lives to the stage. That really wasn't the case at the time when Richard Pryor was at his peak. His fears, his addictions, his mistakes, his contradictions, his crazy childhood, his relationships, all of that became material. And the vulnerability completely changed stand-up. And so, you know, before Pryor, comedians, to include Bill Cosby in the early days, they often, you know, stood above the audience and commented on the world. Pryor invited audiences inside his own life first. And so he also insisted, you know, as we talk about Black comedy, he also insisted that the Black experience wasn't some sort of niche topic, that his stories were deeply rooted in Black America, but they also revealed emotions that everybody understood, you know, shame and love and fear and ambition and loneliness. And so one of the central ideas of this book, Black Out Loud, is that the specificity creates universality. And Richard Pryor proved that you don't become universal by watering down your experience. You become universal by telling the truth about it. And that is why every major comedian that I interviewed for this book, and I would argue every major comedian working today, owes something to Richard Pryor, whether they realize it or not.
1: Hmm. Okay. So going back to Bill Cosby for a second, you know, in terms of representing the authentic self, when to water down, when to whitewash, some people found Cosby's approach to comedy whitewashed or elitist, but you could really feel the difference in approach that he took in things like this famous scene from an episode of The Cosby Show featuring a conversation between Cosby and his son on the show, Theo.
6: "Maybe I was born to be a regular person and have a regular life. If you weren't a doctor, I wouldn't love you less because you're my dad. And so instead of acting disappointed because I'm not like you, maybe you can just accept who I am and love me anyway because I'm your son."
7: "Theo,
5: That's the dumbest thing I've ever heard in my life. No wonder you get D's and everything. Now, you are afraid to try because you're afraid that your brain is going to explode and it's going to ooze out of your ears. Now, I'm telling you, you are going to try as hard as you can. And you're going to do it because I said so. I am your father. I brought you in this world, and I'll take you out.
1: Jeff, it feels like to cater to white audiences or not to cater to white audiences really is one of the central themes of the book and sort of embodies the trajectory of black comedy.
0: And look, for generations, black Americans were told that acceptance depended on presenting the right image, being educated, well-spoken, professionally successful. And that strategy wasn't born out of vanity. It was born out of survival. And we can talk about more about that on the other side of the break.
1: Oh, a true pro hears that music and knows we do have to take another break. And we will talk about all of this afterwards. I'm talking to Jeff Bennett, author of Black Out Loud, The Revolutionary History of Black Comedy from Vaudeville to 90s Sitcoms. This is On Point. I'm Amory Sievertson. Stay with us.
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8: You'll hear from host Bill Radke on what's ahead for Week in Review in 20 minutes. A chance of rain and thunderstorms in Seattle's University District. Otherwise, it's partly cloudy. Rain is likely in Olympia and Bellingham. It's 11:40.

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1: You're back with On Point. I'm Amory Sievertson, and I'm talking to PBS NewsHour's Jeff Bennett about his new book, Black Out Loud, the revolutionary history of black comedy from vaudeville to 90s sitcoms. And Jeff, we've made our way back to the 90s now, specifically to talk again about In Living Color on Fox, that sketch comedy show that had, as you put it, had this for us, by us spirit. And you know, we talked about your personal experience watching the show. I'd love for you to say more about what was in the air, in the culture, and in comedy that primed the pump for a show like this.
2: Well, you know, my first interview for this book was with Barry Diller, who launched the Fox Broadcast Network. And so to the question of what was in the ether that led to all of this, it really was a business decision that sparked this creative renaissance in the 90s. So Diller told me that when he launched the Fox Broadcast Network, he looked across the landscape of evening sitcoms and what the three major networks, NBC, ABC, CBS, were putting on the air, as he said, was virtually indistinguishable. And so he wanted Fox to be different. He wanted it to be bold and brash and skew younger. And when word had gone out in Hollywood, one of the scripts that he got, the working title was Not the Cosby Show, because, you know, enterprising TV producers aren't going to make it hard for a Hollywood executive to greenlight their show. So it was, you know, look, if you want something that's not on NBC and not the number one show, this is Not the Cosby Show. That show goes on to become Married with Children. And when Married with Children finds success, that becomes the formula, the sort of countercultural formula that greenlights everything else. So you get a show like Cops, you get The Simpsons, and you also get In Living Color. Keenan Ivory Wayans had just come off of the success of the film I'm Gonna Get You, Sucka, and was given the access and the agency and the funding to put, again, all of the funny people in his family on television and then go out and find incredible other comics to join him. And, you know, growing up in the family that he did, the Keenan Ivory Wayans, he often said that his writer's room was not a democracy, it was a dictatorship. And that for any sketch to get cleared, to basically make it onto that show, it had to make him laugh. And his standards were high as a writer and a producer. And so that's why certainly the first, I'd say, three seasons of In Living Color are just unmatched. And if you watch it today, it still holds up. I would argue, though, that a show like that could not get made today. Mm. David Alan Greer has said that there's no way in the world a show like that could be on the air, in large part because back then, if you were to watch it and were offended, you would have to write a letter. And good luck finding, you know, where to send your letter to and hoping that it's received and read, whereas now, you know, anybody who has a complaint, whether it's in good faith or not, can go on social media, and there are all these sorts of, you know, the outrage machine is what it is these days in a way that it wasn't back in the 90s when that show was on the air.
1: Yeah. You quote the head writer of the show in the book, who says that one of the things that was seminal with In Living Color was that black people enjoyed laughing at black people, that black audiences were strong enough to laugh at themselves. Did that resonate with you?
2: It did. And it wasn't until much later that I realized one of the reasons that was because of the authenticity. It wasn't just that there were black performers. It was that that show had black writers in the writer's room. Of course, Keenan Ivory Wayans was at the head of it. And so to your point about it being for us, by us, and obviously black people had been on TV long before the 90s. Mm-hmm. But what is different about the 90s, and certainly different about In Living Color, is the level of authorship. And that comes through in the work product. And that is why I think it resonated so deeply and so differently.
1: Well, I want to hear another clip here from In Living Color. This is the character Homie D. Clown, who's one of the most successful sketches of the show. Let's listen to a little bit.
3: I'm Homie the Clown. Y'all ready to have some fun?
4: Yeah!
3: All right, what y'all want me to do first?
4: Ooh. Oh, Hey, what? Do a silly clown dance for us.
5: Oh. Yeah! Degrading myself, huh? I don't think so.
6: Homie, don't play that.
5: Fall down, bust my skull open, have my blood and brains ooze out on the carpet so you can get a couple of cheap laughs, huh? I don't think so. Homie, don't play that.
1: Jeff, homie to me just feels like the anti-Sambo, the anti-minstrel portrayal.
2: I had not thought of it that way, but you're absolutely right. I mean, he was a man, homie was a man, trapped in a role that demanded he smile, that demanded that he perform and make everybody else comfortable. And instead, he rebelled. He refused to play the part expected of him. He used a sock, you know, filled with who knows what it was filled with to whack anybody who crossed his path. And the joke wasn't that he was angry. It was that he rejected the expectation that he should always be cheerful and accommodating and non-threatening. So, yeah, I mean, that certainly the anti-Sambo for sure.
1: Well, the book also tells the story of so many shows from the 90s, A Different World, which is a spinoff of The Cosby Show, also Family Matters, Martin, and a favorite of mine from this era.

0: Bel Air.
1: So I was thinking about the Fresh Prince of Bel-Air a lot while reading your book and preparing for this conversation. I could sing that song in my sleep. I think I've seen every single episode of the Fresh Prince of Bel-Air. And I had never thought of it before as, a little different from the Cosby Show. Because in the Cosby Show, you know, they're depicting this upper middle class family. You've got the doctor father, the lawyer wife, exemplifying excellence. And Fresh Prince had that, you know, aunt and uncle character, the Bankses, these wealthy characters, but they juxtaposed it with Will Smith's character, mostly maintaining his authentic and lower class background. And so I guess the little epiphany that I had watching this is like, this to me felt like an example of a show that isn't saying this is what a black family looks like, or this is what a black family looks like, but holds both in one show.
2: Yeah, yeah. And to your point about the theme song, on my book tour, I started every book tour conversation by playing the theme song and seeing who could get all the lyrics.
1: Smart man. I'd be one of them.
2: Yeah, well, same here. It was remarkable because, again, no matter your background, where you grew up, people were watching that show and having the same experience. And that matters so much culturally. But yeah, that show, it represented two authentic black experiences that had rarely shared the same screen. And that mattered because the show challenged the idea that there was one right way to be black. I mean, Carlton loved Tom Jones. Who doesn't love Tom Jones? He wore sweater vests. He, you know, embraced elite institutions. He was much like the Keaton character that other sitcom is escaping the name of it. The Michael P. Keaton. But Will loved hip hop. He loved basketball. He, you know, carried himself with swagger, and they constantly teased each other. But underneath those jokes was this like larger conversation about class and culture and belonging. And the show asked questions that I think black folks were already asking, you know, who gets to define black authenticity? Can you be privileged and still be connected to your community? You know, is success something that you inherit, or is it something you build? And so it balanced comedy with, I think, remarkable emotional depth. I interviewed Karen Parsons, who played Hillary Banks.
1: Mm-hmm.
2: And she said, well, a couple of things she said were pretty remarkable. One was that she didn't initially understand the show to be a hit, because as far as she was concerned, the Cosby Show was the only game in town. And it wasn't until she said, you know, she was in a supermarket and opened the back of a TV guide. I guess we should explain TV Guide for people who are unfamiliar was a small magazine, a physically small magazine that would chronicle what was happening in TV. But in the back of the TV Guide, it would tell you the top rated shows of the week. And Karen said that she saw Fresh Prince listed and like couldn't believe it. And that, you know, over time, even her character, the Hillary Banks character, which at the time was understood to be spoiled and sort of bratty and above it all, but that younger audiences, she said, when they watch that show now on streaming or in syndication, they see Hillary Banks as somebody who is just really confident and knows what she wants and goes out and gets it. And so it's really interesting to see how that show, how it holds up and how it resonates differently across different generations these days.
1: And on this point of representation, I was really struck by a point that Jaleel White, the actor who played Steve Urkel on Family Matters, made to you, that characters in black shows are often expected to represent, black people, be representative of black people in a way that white characters aren't, as you talked about. But, you know, he put it as Seinfeld doesn't speak for all Jewish people, Friends doesn't speak for all white people, but no one ever thought that they should or that they did. And that black characters are not examined with that same lens. So as someone who grew up watching these shows, what did you glean from them about who you were or who you could be or who you actually wanted to be?
2: The sense that you could do all of it and be all of it, and that really the possibilities were limitless. And that wasn't just reflected in television. That was largely instilled in me by my parents and by my community growing up. There was something, I think, deeply affirming about just seeing the range of black life on TV at that time, whether it was the, you know, comic genius and chaos of a Martin Lawrence, or, you know, four young professional women figuring out how to navigate life and love on Living Single. Or Arsenio. I mean, Arsenio obviously wasn't a sitcom, but, you know, king of late night, at least culturally, as far as I'm concerned, or Showtime at the Apollo, which was in syndication at that time. Even daytime TV. Oprah, let's not forget, was the king of daytime or queen of daytime TV. So just across the board, culturally, to see yourself reflected in so many different ways in a way that doesn't exist now. Or I guess you could argue it exists differently. It doesn't have the same resonance because, again, people are in their own silos and people don't, no sort of cultural product cuts through the mainstream in the way that it did back then. It was just so affirming and I think impactful for so many of us who grew up in that generation.
1: Yeah. Well, and speaking of Living Single, this show about four friends, really six friends, but four women living in New York. I want to sneak in one more clip here. We have a clip from an episode featuring the characters Maxine, the lawyer, and her on-again, off-again love interest, Kyle.
0: So wait, let me get this straight. You want me to be your man?
3: Just for tonight, just through dinner.
0: Do you know what this could do to my reputation?
3: Yes, and you could pay me later.
0: You got an awfully smart mouth for somebody who's so desperate.
3: I am not.
0: I see an ex-boyfriend, a fine fiancé, and a spinster.
3: Okay, I'll give you anything you want. Name your price.
0: Oh, come on, Max. I'm disappointed. Now, look, I know we may go off on each other every now and again, but we're friends, right? And you in trouble. Baby, of course I'll help you out.
3: Thanks, Kyle. I owe you.
1: So, Jeff, you write about Maxine Shaw, the character of Maxine Shaw, attorney at law, and just the powerhouse of a figure that she was. And you cite all of these people who were influenced just by that one character, from, you know, Congresswoman Ayanna Pressley to Kamala Harris. And it made a comment that you made earlier in the book, or a statement that you made earlier in the book, really click for me when you suggest that without Black comedians, there might not have been an opening for figures even, you know, outside of comedy, or at least that we think of as being outside of comedy, like Colin Powell or Barack Obama or even you. So how did characters like Maxine Shaw and the others that we've talked about shape people in a way that we might not expect?
2: Yeah, the Maxine Shaw character in particular is important. There's an entire lane of academic research that looks at the Maxine Shaw effect, and it speaks to the number of women, Black women in particular, who were encouraged or influenced to go into high-powered positions because they were able to see Maxine Shaw, attorney at law, do that on that show. And Maxine wasn't simply the Black lawyer. She was competitive. She was funny. She was ambitious and vulnerable and flawed. And there's something important about, again, seeing that reflected if you happen to be Black, and for other people to see that play out. Because I think, you know, the culture has a way of pushing our politics, and there's a durability to our culture that does not exist in our politics. Would we have had marriage equality in this country as early as we did were it not for a show like Will and Grace, or for an Ellen DeGeneres being so public about her life? I mean, you could argue that wouldn't have been the case. You could argue that there wouldn't have been, again, a Colin Powell or even a President Barack Obama were it not for the Cosby Show cementing these ideas of ambitious and successful Black folks that happened to be the number one show on television for, I think it's fair to say, almost a decade. And so that's why these shows, I think, were important on a cultural level. It wasn't just that they were funny, but they were also cementing in the culture's imagination about the full complexity and the full possibility of Black life.
1: You spent 4 years writing this book, Jeff, and I'm curious what learning about and writing about and revisiting Black comedy through the years for this book taught you about yourself.
2: Well, I think what it taught, I've covered national politics, I've always really been focused on the cultural story, because I think cultural criticism and understanding what we laugh at and what we enjoy and what we like to watch and what we consume, it really tells us about who we are as a country. And so focusing on Black comedy, from, you know, enslaved people joking in secret to performers navigating minstrelsy to Moms Mabley talking about aging, to Dick Gregory, you know, challenging America, to Richard Pryor exposing human vulnerability. I think the central mission hasn't changed. There's certainly a through line, and it's that black comedy in particular has always helped Americans understand who they are, sometimes before they were ready to hear it.
1: Well, Jeff Bennett, author of the new book, Black Out Loud, The Revolutionary History of Black Comedy from Vaudeville to 90s Sitcoms. It's been such a pleasure talking to you today about the book. Thank you for being here.
2: Same here. Thanks for your interest and thanks for having me.
1: I'm Amory Sievertson. This is On Point. Have a great weekend.

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2: 63 degrees right now in Seattle's University District, 57 degrees in Olympia. In Bellingham, 59.
6: Vote by mail in Washington. The president votes by mail in Florida, but he's been trying to clamp down on voting by mail nationwide, even trying to get the post office to exert control over elections like ours in Washington.
7: Should we worry about vote by mail? 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
9: Live from NPR News in Washington, I'm Louise Schiavone. Israel and Lebanon have signed a framework agreement at the State Department after several days of talks. Secretary of State Marco Rubio calls it a first step to peace. NPR's Michelle Kellerman reports.
10: Secretary Rubio says the goal is a lasting peace where Israelis don't have to live under the threat of rocket fire from Hezbollah in Lebanon, and the Lebanese can live free of outside interference.
11: It will take a lot of work and some time to get back to that point. But we believe today is the first step in that journey. And the first step is sometimes the hardest step, but it's the one we're taking together today.
10: Hezbollah was not involved in the talks. Israel's ambassador says Iran and Hezbollah are out and the road to peace with Lebanon is in. Lebanon's ambassador says the goal is to restore Lebanese sovereignty, and that means an eventual withdrawal of Israeli forces. Michelle Kellerman, NPR News, Washington.
9: President Trump used an address to the Faith and Freedom Coalition's conference in Washington today to press for congressional action on legislation to require that voters provide proof of citizenship in order to cast their ballots.
12: And now we have to pass the Save America Act to protect our sacred American elections. Have to pass. Hard to believe, right? Hard to believe that we even have to fight for this. We have to fight for everything. Nothing comes easy. Nothing.
9: Earlier this week, a federal district court judge in Boston permanently barred the Trump administration's executive orders on elections, including the proof of citizenship documentation requirement at the polls. Also this week, the president refused to sign broadly bipartisan national housing legislation until Congress passes the Save America Act. Leaders have sent that housing bill to his desk anyway. A small plane hit Beijing's tallest building Friday, according to witnesses. It's not clear how many people were injured, if any. Police have set up barriers near the skyscraper. NPR's Jennifer Pak has details from Beijing.
13: Police officers tell me no cars, bikes, or pedestrians allowed on a major road that leads to the building, without saying why. Videos from the scene online show debris falling from the tower after impact. The plane's tail section was also seen on the ground. Many of these have been scrubbed from Chinese social media. Hours later, I cycle around the building area.
14: There's nothing you can really see with the building. It's quite dark. The lights are still on a few floors, but otherwise, you can't see much.
13: Each barrier has at least a dozen officers guarding it. The Chinese authorities have not commented on the incident. It's unclear whether it was an accident or intentional. Jennifer Pak, NPR News, Beijing.
9: Wall Street at this hour, the Dow is down 64 points, the Nasdaq off 74. This is NPR News.
15: This is KUOW News. I'm Kevin Kniestad in Seattle. California, Quebec, and Washington State have merged their markets for carbon pollution. The three governments say it will make their work to fight climate change more effective. KUOW's John Ryan reports.
16: Each region lets major polluters choose. They can stop harming the climate, or they can pay to keep doing it. Polluters can buy and sell permits to emit heat-trapping carbon dioxide. With an agreement signed Thursday, emitters would be able to buy carbon allowances from anywhere in the three jurisdictions. At the latest auctions in California, pollution permits sold for half the price they did in Washington. Governor Bob Ferguson and supporters stopped short of promising reduced energy prices, but say the combined market would be more stable. The Trump administration, while overseeing the world's largest economy, has been aggressively boosting fossil fuel use. Ferguson says the region can't wait for the federal government to get with the program. California, Quebec, and Washington together are equivalent to the world's fourth largest economy. John Ryan, KUOW News.
15: A judge has given mental health experts more time to determine if the man accused of killing a University of Washington student is competent to stand trial. Christopher Leahy was supposed to be arraigned last month, but the judge delayed the hearing until yesterday so the 31-year-old could undergo a mental health evaluation. Now, the UW Daily reports the hearing has been pushed back again until Monday, June 29th. Leahy is accused of stabbing 19-year-old Juniper Blessing to death last month while she was doing laundry in an off-campus apartment complex. Meanwhile, U.S. Representative Pramila Jayapal called for a moment of silence on the House floor yesterday in honor of Blessing. And the Mariners are starting a new road series against the Cleveland Guardians today at 4:10. Them's closed out the series against the Pirates with a 5-1 loss yesterday. And the Seattle Storm snapped an 11-game losing streak after beating the New York Liberty last night, 99-88. 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
3: Welcome to Friday. Hey, everybody. Welcome to KUOW's Week in Review. My name is Bill Radke. I've assembled people smarter than I am, and you're going to be glad I did, because we have the Strangers editor-in-chief here, Hannah Murphy-Winter. Welcome back, Hannah.
17: Thanks for having me.
3: And writer and senior manager in tech, former city council, Seattle City Council candidate, too. Hi, Heidi Stuber. Welcome back.
18: Good to see you.
3: Nice to see you, too. And former, as we were talking, former King County Council member. And, by the way, do you know you were the class president of the UW. Do you know we were together at the UW at the same time? I used to see signs.
19: I didn't remember that.
3: Yeah.
19: I was student body vice president and then ASCW president the year after that.
3: Yeah. What hasn't he done? Because he was the state attorney general as well. That's Rob McKenna with us. Welcome back, Rob.
19: Thank you.
3: So let's get at, by the way, we're on YouTube, so you can verify that we really are here together. Just, you know, go to YouTube, search KUOW Public Radio, that kind of thing, and you'll see us. So, hi. Let's talk about the news of the week, because that's what the show's about. Seattle hosts another World Cup match tonight. This one's a doozy between two countries not associated with queer inclusion playing in Seattle on Pride weekend, when we commemorate the anniversary of the Stonewall Uprising. Here to set this whole scene is KUOW reporter Casey Martin.
17: When Seattle found out it would be hosting the World Cup in June, Pride Month, the local organizing group designated this Friday the Pride Match. Then, by chance, FIFA picked Egypt and Iran to play in the game. Both countries have rules that effectively criminalize homosexuality. But Bukta Geiser, who is queer and Iranian, says that's not how the visiting teams may feel.
18: There is that cultural clash between the team's values and identities and their country's values and identities and the people who are just here to party.
17: The two governments said no pride flags in the stadium. FIFA said it's up to Seattle. So Geiser says she expects to see lots of pride at today's match, which kicks off at 8.
3: So besides events across the city, Capitol Hill and elsewhere, there will be pride-themed parties, events, art shows somewhere outside the stadium, fans wearing rainbows inside the stadium, shirts and flags and soccer scarves. We are, as far as I can tell, the only World Cup city hosting a so-called pride match. Does anyone here find this unwelcoming to these visiting teams that asked us not to do it? Would you have had any second thoughts about that if you had been on the organizing committee?
19: The organizing committee for Pride?
3: For Seattle
19: holding the match.
3: Deciding
19: here.
3: That this is what we do. This is a Pride match, even though, because the Iranian and Egyptian teams officially said, don't do that.
19: I think when we were thinking about this question in advance, I think all three of us thought about the 2022 World Cup and Qatar, and the emir there saying, hey, you have to respect our local customs, and he wouldn't let the players for England and the Netherlands wear rainbow armbands. You have to respect our customs. Mm-hmm. Well, they're here now. They can respect our customs, and our customs are to support pride. So I'm not that worried about international repercussions personally.
3: Yeah.
20: Yeah, I mean, we're an extremely queer city. It's not surprising that if there's going to be one pride match, we're going to do it here in Seattle. And FIFA was really clear that, pride flags, any sort of, I think that the language they used was general statements of human rights, including rainbow flags and other flags representing sexual orientation and gender identity are permitted
3: in the stadium,
20: which is the one thing that the two teams had asked that they not allow for. It's not a new conversation, to Rob's point. But restricting those rights in a city where queer people are nominally allowed to exist freely and safely and on Pride weekend it's not a sane option in a city like Seattle. Right.
21: Well, I think we do a little bit better than nominally allowed to exist. I mean, I think Seattle has a long tradition of supporting our LGBTQ community and Pride here over 50 years. So I think it's great. And we all know there are people who can't live safely as out queer people in Iran and Egypt. And I hope, if they're watching this game at home or if they're a part of the diaspora across the world, that they see that pride that we can display here and they feel a little bit more comfortable.
20: Yeah, and I think it's always important to remember when we're having these conversations that queerness is equally distributed in the population.
21: Yeah.
20: And so no matter whatever country you're in, that queer representation is still there and that's still meaningful.
19: Yeah, I hope it's encouraging to people who are watching on TV from Iran and Egypt who have to be closeted because of the oppression that they suffer, and maybe they'll feel a little bit of encouragement and hope. Not to mention the fans who come to the city from those countries to watch the game, and they too may have to be closeted, and maybe they'll feel encouraged and feel that solidarity. So good for us.
3: You mentioned that FIFA has explicitly said that the flag is welcome in the stadium.
20: Mm-hmm.
3: The FIFA is not welcoming. They have a stadium code of conduct prohibiting items deemed political, offensive, or discriminatory. And that includes the pre-revolutionary Iranian Persian flag. Does anybody think FIFA staff is going to turn away people with $500 tickets who have that flag? What do you expect?
19: Well, who will FIFA rely on to enforce the rule, right? Are they going to approach people in the stands and order them to leave because they've displayed that
3: Well, they
19: flag?
3: Are staffing the stadium, so security. I don't know what kind of searching is going to happen. I just don't know what to expect.
19: It's not clear to me FIFA has a legal right to impose that requirement.
3: But. Well, this is quick Google search level knowledge that I'm giving you, but apparently this was an issue in Los Angeles. And it got challenged at LA County, I think it was Superior Court anyway.
19: Yeah, most likely.
3: And it was And it was upheld that FIFA had the right to ban this flag.
19: Interesting. I don't know how they the court would have reconciled that with the First Amendment.
3: I don't know either.
20: It has been interesting to see. I don't know if you've noticed that the flags that are on the monorail, like poles around the city, they have the like each individual World Cup flag with the World Cup, like Seattle World Cup banner. Mm-hmm. There's been a graffiti kind of back and forth where someone keeps replacing it with the revolutionary flag, and then it's corrected, and then it's replaced, and then it's corrected. So, you know, I would think it's reasonable to expect some people to try to get in with it. So
21: we'll have to be in a clear backpack, though. Lumenfield's real strict about that one, so...
3: Well, there are just all kinds of possibilities. We were, again, just before the show started, talking about how people, that protests and demonstrations of various kinds will just be part of the fabric of this because people want to, they want to speak and get attention for whatever it is. So there could be protests against the Iranian government. There could be, protesters, you know, opposing Iranian massacring of protesters there where people with the Persian flag are being held up. I just don't, and you know, protest against the United States for bombing Iran. It's just going to be, as I said at the top of the show, quite a mix.
20: Having Iran here when we are still in the midst of a war, when we are it's full of political contradictions, and I expect the crowd to represent exactly that.
3: Okay, anything else to cover about Egypt, Iran tonight?
21: Just hope it's not a draw. Draws are boring. So I don't actually have a dog in this fight, but I just want to see someone win. I want to see some good goals. No 0-0 draws.
3: That's such an American perspective.
21: It's true.
3: Yeah. Okay, well, there are so the match is 8 o'clock tonight, yep. I think. This is the first time a host World Cup host country is welcoming a team from a country it's at war with, which I guess I hadn't really thought that through. And since we talked about pride, just in general, there's, as I said, there'll be some events this evening. There's Pride Fest tomorrow on Capitol Hill and Seattle Center on Sunday, noon to 8 both days. There's the Pride Parade, of course, on Sunday, which will go along 4th Avenue to Seattle Center. That's 11 to 3. Okay, let's pause there. And before we take a break, another big story this week, and here I'm glad we have the former Attorney General, who you know your way around the law, Rob McKenna, because we know that in Washington State we vote by mail and that President Trump has been opposing mail-in voting. So we've been wondering, is Trump going to upend our elections this fall? Well, this week we got a federal court ruling along these lines. A federal judge sided with Washington and Oregon and other mostly Democratic states, about 20 of them or so, and blocked President Trump's executive order about mail-in voting. Here's the story in a nutshell from reporter Dirk Vanderhaard.
0: Trump issued an order in March that would have required vote-by-mail states to submit lists of eligible voters to the United States Postal Service. Only people on the list would receive ballots in the mail. Oregon, Washington, and more than 20 other states immediately filed suit. They argued that Trump was overstepping his authority and has no role in dictating election policy. A federal judge in Massachusetts agreed. U.S. District Judge Indira Talwani blocked key portions of the order from impacting this year's election. The ruling was immediately hailed by officials in the Pacific Northwest. Oregon Attorney General Dan Rayfield, a Democrat, accused Trump of trying to illegally weaponize the Postal Service. The Trump administration is expected to appeal the ruling.
3: Oh, yes, they will. The Trump administration will appeal. So, Rob, for now, the Postal Service apparently is supposed to deliver ballots to Washingtonians, even though we haven't handed over our voter rolls.
19: Right.
3: There's going to be an appeal. Elections are about 4 months away. What do you think? Is our state going to vote by mail this fall or not?
19: Well, I assume so, but I think that state officials ought to prepare for the possibility they'll have to comply with this new executive order, because there is a decent chance that the district court injunction will be stayed by the Supreme Court. So here's how it's going to work. First of all, remember the posture of this case is currently that there is a preliminary injunction issued by the district court against the executive order only with respect to its application to this fall's elections. It does not enjoin the executive order for future elections because that question is not ripe. Those elections are in future years.
3: Okay.
19: We're just talking about this year. So what the administration is likely going to do is to first go back to the district court, ask the judge to stay her own order. She'll say no. Then they will go to the D.C. Circuit Court of Appeals, where this judge sits. You know, she's a D.C. District Court judge. And they'll ask the D.C. Circuit Court of Appeals to stay her injunction. And given the composition of that court today, they'll probably decline to do that and leave her injunction in place. Then the hill gets steeper and the administration will have to go to the Supreme Court, and they'll have to satisfy a pretty high standard, a very, very high standard, to get the Supreme Court to lift the stay from the district court. They'll have to not only meet the standard for a preliminary injunction, again, because they're trying now to enjoin the injunction, if you will.
3: Of course.
19: They're going to have to show that they have a likelihood of success on the merits. They have to show that their case is likely to be granted review by the Supreme Court when it comes up from the district court. It's a high bar. And, you know, a number of those justices, even including Chief Justice Roberts and Kavanaugh, may not be eager to lift the stay. And there are various ways they could just kind of avoid ruling on it. There are different jurisdictional angles they could take. So it's possible that they'll leave the injunction in place, but we don't know for sure. And so all the states probably ought to be making contingency plans in case the stay is lifted by the Supreme Court. Hopefully it won't be. It'll be very disruptive if it's not. But
3: to underline this for listeners, there's still a chance that Washington State, if we continue to refuse to turn over the voting rolls, we will not get the U.S. Postal Service has said we're obeying. They don't have to. The Postal Service doesn't work for President Trump, is my understanding, but they're going to go along with them.
19: Yeah.
3: And the Postmaster General said, yeah, we're not delivering your ballots, Washington State, if this holds up. And that could happen.
19: It could happen. And if I had to pick which outcome is likeliest, I would guess that the injunction against this executive order for this fall's elections will be left in place. I think that's the likelier outcome, but you can't rule out altogether the possibility that the Supreme Court will lift the injunction. So you need to be ready on a contingent basis. One of the reasons that they could decide to lift the injunction would be something called the Purcell principle, which comes out of a case called Purcell. Mm-hmm. And it says, look, we just shouldn't be issued. The court should not be engaged in changing election rules close to the election that disrupt the status quo. Mm. The question is, what is the status quo right now? Right. Is the status quo from before the executive order, which came out in March? Is the status quo the period of time since the executive order came out? That's now the status quo. Is it now, since the injunction was imposed? Probably not. Might be one of the first two. But, the thing is that the Supreme Court's application of the Purcell principle is, as a good friend and expert told me, outcome determinative. Like, sometimes they apply it, sometimes they don't. They did not apply the Purcell principle in the redistricting cases.
3: Okay.
19: And so you have Alabama redrawing its maps, right? So I don't know, but that is a basis they could use to lift the injunction and say, hey, the district court should not have interfered at this late date as the midterms approach. So
3: okay.
19: We'll see.
3: Heidi and Hannah, I could talk injunctions and Purcells all day, but what? Any reaction from you?
21: Well, what I think is interesting about this is it's just a blatant intimidation tactic for states that have automatic mail-in voting. And if we look at states that have automatic mail-in voting,

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3: Well, I think that's a different question that maybe, Rob, you know better than me, like why we wouldn't do it besides just disagreeing with an executive order when the executive branch doesn't control elections. Mm-hmm. But, you know, the stated reason for the executive order is to protect against non-citizen voting. And that's just not a thing. Like, to use Trump's own words, that is fake news. Like, non-citizen voting is not a problem. So it's an executive order to intimidate blue states, in my opinion, that has nothing to do with the facts.
4: Yeah, they want to. The states to turn over their voter rolls to compare them against national databases in an effort to identify people who are not citizens but who are registered to vote. I think it's the simplest way to explain it. But it'll create all kinds of chaos because it's likely, in fact, it's a certainty that there will be discrepancies between the state voter rolls and the national databases. For example, someone who got married and changed their last name.
3: Yeah.
4: That might appear in the state voter rolls but not in the federal database, or the other way around. It's just going to be absolute chaos. The states are expressing strong objections to turning over their voter rolls for privacy purposes as well, and for the reason that you just mentioned, Heidi, which is the states control elections, certainly not the White House, and not even Congress beyond establishing rules for federal races. So, the Constitution makes it plain that the states are responsible for determining how elections are to be conducted and for administering those elections.
5: I have a question along just that line, Rob McKenna, because the U.S. Supreme Court's about to rule on another case that could affect Washington's vote by mail. So the question is, should your vote have to be counted by Election Day, not just postmarked by Election Day?
4: Whether it has to be received by Election
5: Day,
4: not counted.
5: Okay, not counted, but officially received. This is because what we, as listeners know, we vote by mail. There can be up to 3 weeks after Election Day before ballots are counted.
4: Because our rules only require that your ballot be postmarked by Election Day, not received by the auditor by Election Day. And a lot of other states have the same system for absentee voting.
5: Right.
4: So
5: it drags out the vote count. We don't know who won until well after Election Day.
4: In some races, that's true. In close races.
5: Yeah. So you were talking about it's up to states to run their elections, mm-hmm. except Congress has a say in that Congress says when Election Day is.
4: Right. So this case is about the interpretation of a federal statute establishing Election Day. And it looks like a majority of the court is going to rule that, in fact, ballots have to be received by the government, by the auditor, by Election Day in order to be counted. They can't be received afterward. It doesn't matter what the postmark says.
5: But so how is that going to affect us in Washington
4: State?
5: Well,
4: first of all, it only applies to federal elections. So there's no question that the states can continue to allow ballots that are postmarked by Election Day but received after Election Day to be counted for races that are state and local.
5: Except we do our races all at once.
4: Yeah. So I actually discussed this with Attorney General Nick Brown, and we were talking about the fact that the state is not going to send out 2 ballots. So this is a problem. What it would effectively result in is actually has a precedent in our state, which is that if we don't change our rules, people's votes that are received after Election Day for federal races would not be counted, and all the other votes they cast on their ballot would be counted. So this happened in 2004 in a different context when we had our first election in living memory where you had to pick a party in the primary. This is before the voters – after the blanket primary was overturned by the Supreme Court and before the voters enacted the current top two primary. In that brief period, people had to pick a party, and I think Secretary of State Sam Reed told me that 120,000 people refused to follow that rule, and they voted back and forth across and so their votes in partisan races were not counted.
5: Okay.
4: Their votes on nonpartisan races were counted. So that could happen here, where your ballot came in after Election Day.

0: And sorry, but your votes for for Congress are not going to be counted, even though the other ones will. Oh. This gets back to Hannah's point about what this is really all about, and it is about trying to affect the midterm elections and then call into question their legitimacy. This is exactly what this is aimed at. There are also, you know, legitimate legal arguments. And remember, it was not the federal government. It was not an executive order that brought this case. It was the state of Mississippi that brought it. There are, you know, there are legitimate arguments about the meaning of the word election day in the statute. But there's an underlying political current as well. No question about that.
1: Yeah. I think that, you know, the idea is this is all stems from, I think, a lot of what Trump was saying in some like recent elections where he was saying, look at how lefties and Democrats tend to vote later by mail. So he would say, look at that spike in votes. There's no way that's legitimate, even though all of our data points to the legitimacy of that. Yeah.
0: This could change the results in some close congressional races. This is about the midterms. And I don't know this, but one could imagine that the lawsuit was motivated by that very idea. However, I'd have to go back to see when the lawsuit was first filed. It takes a while to get to the Supreme Court, so I'm guessing it was filed some years ago.
1: He's been saying the same thing for a long time.
0: He has. That's true. But I'm just saying in terms of, you know, say, oh, this is all about this year's midterms. Mm-hmm. I'm not sure it was about this year's midterms as much as it was about the general point you're making.
2: Okay, let's pause there. I could also ask you about multiple U.S. Supreme Court decisions because you know stuff. But we'll pause because we've got a regional, local week in review to conduct, sir. And I'll have you pause with us while we take a short break and continue that quest. Okay? Do I have your permission?
0: Yes, you have counsel's approval.
2: Thank you, Attorney General. We're going to come right back with more of the week in review with more news. Stay tuned.
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2: 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I'm Bill Radke, and my panel this week includes the editor-in-chief over at The Stranger. We're all waiting for their election
1: next week
2: control board picks next week.
1: You'll see it next week.
2: Hannah Murphy Winter. She wouldn't tell me a single secret, so you know just as little as I do. We have from a senior manager in tech and a former city council candidate, Heidi Stuber, with us, and your former state attorney general, Rob McKenna. And we're on YouTube, so you can watch the show there if you like to use the eyeballs in that way. Continuing on the news of this week, Washington State does not have a state income tax yet. Arguably, we will tax income over $1 million in a couple of years if the courts go along with it and if the voters go along with it. Some people think this high income tax is a bad idea because rich people are just going to leave Washington State. Well, those tax opponents criticized Seattle Mayor Katie Wilson for dismissing that fear with this remark.
6: I think the claims that millionaires are going to leave our state are like super overblown. And if, you know, the ones that leave, like, bye.
2: Is the millionaires leaving claim like super overblown? Because we already have a state capital gains tax. And this week, the Seattle Times reported that once again, the amount of money collected from those big capital gains earners rose. It keeps rising. It took in $1.5 billion this fiscal year. That's double the state's estimate. It's almost triple from last year, which was quadruple the year before that. So does that mean that Mayor Wilson was correct that the millionaire exodus is overblown? Do we know that?
0: Well, I've looked at some of the numbers, and I was one of the lawyers who challenged the capital gains tax, so we're hip deep in it. I think that you have to be a little careful about making predictions regarding the impact of the income tax based on the capital gains tax. Mm-hmm. Here's why. The first year the capital gains tax was collected, it generated far more revenue than the state had projected. And the reason, it turns out, is that a single family paid, I'm going to get this number wrong, but not too far off, something like $400 million.
2: That was me.
0: That was, yeah. you timed your stock sale very poorly, I want to point out. But
2: my accountants heard plenty from me on that.
0: So what we know from California's experience, which is, of course, over the much longer term, is that the tax revenues from these kinds of taxes are highly volatile. Yeah. And California in particular relies for a very high percentage of its revenue from a very small percentage of their people because of their capital gains tax, which is in their income tax. Because unlike Washington State and every other jurisdiction in the country, or I should say California, like every other jurisdiction in the country, treats capital gains taxes as income taxes.
2: Yeah.
0: Because, you know, only Washington in the entire world says a tax on capital gains is not an income tax. But anyway, so I wouldn't read too much into the capital gains tax in terms of guessing how many people are going to leave the state because of the income tax. And obviously, the income tax is going to reach a large number of people, and then there are people who are assuming that it will be extended to reach even more people in the future. There's a lot of anecdotal evidence that there are already people who are leaving. And remember, the income tax doesn't take effect until the 2028 tax year. So people have until the end of next year to leave the state in order to avoid it. Mm-hmm. So we'll see. But I personally know a lot of people who have, you know, maybe because they know I'm working on the case, have come to me and said, yeah, but we're out. We're already gone. Mm-hmm.
2: Mayor Wilson says bye-bye.
0: Yeah, well, that's a little short-sighted. We can have, obviously, a debate about the merits of an income tax standing alone like this millionaire's tax, as opposed to an income tax as part of comprehensive tax reform. But I don't think there's any dispute about the fact that significant numbers of people have left, are planning to leave, and will leave in the future.
1: I mean, all of that, though, is anecdotal evidence. And the reality is that we have something like 54,000 millionaires in Seattle alone. Like, that's not that's not a statewide figure. And the reality that all of them would be fleeing, or even a large portion of them would be fleeing Seattle to, you know, there aren't that many states that don't have an income tax at this point. And I think this narrative is very much just trying to allow businesses to sort of blackmail states into not taxing them and keeping that tax on working people. Like, the number of people that are actually going to flee this tax are pretty low, because where are they going to go?
0: They're going to go to where they already are going to Nevada, Wyoming, Texas, Arizona, and also the places.
1: And I'm going to say, how many people that live Tennessee in Seattle really want to live in Texas in 2026?
0: They can redomicile to another state and still keep a home in Seattle and not be taxed here. That's just the way the rules work. So tens of thousands of people will leave. There's no question. And I would also point out that they're not all created equal. I mean, the ones who leave, who take their companies with them or their future companies with them, and who take their philanthropic giving with them, it'll have a noticeable impact. I mean, one of the reasons that we are among the wealthiest states in the country, we're number 3 for per capita GDP, we're number 7 for average household income, is that a lot of companies chose to come here or start here and to grow here and create amazing amounts of wealth because of our fiscal policies. And I just want,
1: and our fiscal policies are also making it so that we have no social safety net for everybody who doesn't make
0: that. we have a pretty big social safety net. I mean, no part of state government spending has grown faster than social health services spending. It's grown dramatically.
1: And it's not keeping up. It's not keeping up with the demand. It's not keeping up with the need. Problem. And a lot of that is our tax code.
7: Yeah, but I don't see how the millionaire's tax does anything to help that. And I agree. I think, like, I'm less worried about individuals moving, and I'm worried about the businesses moving. And that is happening. That trend has already happened. I mean, Seattle City Council passed and then repealed the head tax, and Amazon said, we're going to Bellevue. And by the way, we're building HQ2 in several places, notably Virginia and Tennessee. And, you know, Starbucks is moving also to Nashville, a part of its headcount. And I think we're going to keep seeing that. And it's not just the taxation. It's the hostility. And I get it. Katie Wilson's a socialist. So that, you know, that bye-bye quote plays well to her base. But I think like...
1: I mean, that bye-bye quote didn't pay... I mean, it got a laugh, but it was mostly just a political nightmare for her. But yeah,
2: she didn't say, I hate business. I hate rich people and I hate business. She just said, that's going to happen. My interpretation was, yes, there's churn and some people will leave and some people will come. We'll be a better state than ever. And, you know, by those who are leaving. I thought that talk about things that were overblown.
1: I completely agree. I think I was actually really shocked to see the New York Times cover it because I felt like it was such an overblown conversation for what it was.
7: But well, I think it signals something that the business community, like as a member of the, as a liberal Democrat that's a member of the business community, like that we've been feeling for some time. And it's part of the reason I ran for city council after the head tax was, you know, passed and appealed, repealed. It was like, what is the message this city? And I was working for a small business at the time because I was an entrepreneur for over a decade before I went into the corporate world. And it's like, and my partner's a small business owner. And like, we are so hostile to business right now, and both in our taxation policy, but also in the way we talk about it. Like it's, you know, the regular man and woman against like this evil corporation and big business.
2: I don't understand the evil thing. What it gets? Do you remember when Republicans were making fun of progress, and they still do, fun of progressives for being so snowflakes? Oh, do you need a trigger warning? I mean, I had no idea how self-victimizing rich people are. Again, I'm not saying that how we should tax people or whether anybody should leave the state, but the idea that that taxing somebody is equivalent to calling them evil, I don't understand.
0: Well, I mean, I was with Governor Gregoire. I was down at the Association of Washington Business Spring Summit in Vancouver last month, and one of the points that the head of the AWB, Chris Johnson, made, and he's a Democrat as well, was that just the business community increasingly feels unwelcome, and it feels like there's a hostile environment in this state.
1: I'm just telling you,
0: that's what they really believe.
1: That is an extremely relative feeling, though. Yeah. I think that there's been a slight shift in wanting to tax corporations more. I mean, I don't think it's fair to say that we're overtaxing small businesses. The shift in the B&O tax has like significantly protected a lot of small businesses. The SHIELD tax that passed last year. What we're talking about in this state is trying to figure out how to prioritize our entire budget. Like, there is not a single governing body that doesn't have a massive budget deficit. We do need more revenue. Obviously, the millionaire's tax isn't going to close that. The point of the millionaire's tax is politically to open the conversation around an actual income tax so that we have a more functioning graduated income tax like most states.
0: And we will continue to have one of the highest sales taxes in the country, and we'll have a tax on gross revenues, not on profits.
1: Because we've been fighting this for so many decades that there are things that we're going to need to rebalance to make this an actually progressive tax code. That takes time. But the first thing we need to do is figure out if we can constitutionally have a graduated income tax.
0: Oh, I can answer that question. But I hear what you're saying, but you know, Governor Gregoire made some statements at AWB that got a lot of attention. Governor Locke has echoed those same comments that we don't have a revenue problem. We have a spending problem because the last governor left the current governor with a massive ongoing structural deficit. What I'm talking about is the fact that when Gregoire left office in 2013, the budget was $32 billion. It's now over $82 billion. It's up 150%. And even if when you adjust for inflation of population, it's up between 50 and 60%, which means per person, the state is spending many thousands of dollars more than they were before. Now, that's allowed us to do some important things. For example, we have some of the highest paid school teachers in America now. We're like number two or number three in the country for how much we get to pay our teachers, which I assume means we're attracting and keeping better quality teachers. That's good. But we are spending massive amounts more on state government than we were. And if you ask voters two questions, I think you can guess what the answers are going to be. One is, do you think the revenue from the new income tax is going to be spent well on things that I actually have seen some polling on this, so I won't hide the ball. A high percentage of people say no, they don't have confidence in that. Number two, do you think the income tax will be limited to people who make over $1 million? And a high percentage of people say nope. it's coming for us as well. This all contributes to this atmosphere we're talking about in terms of a potential and actual
2: exodus. And yet people keep returning
0: exodus.
2: Democrats, more and more progressive Democrats to office. So I'm not saying that the voters won't reject this, but we're still waiting for that to happen. Voters said yes to the capital gains tax when they were asked.
0: Yeah.
2: And maybe they'll say, oh, that threshold has come down too far and the tax is falling on too many people. It just hasn't happened yet.
0: Yeah,
2: and you're right that anecdotally, I hear that too, that some people are leaving. People will leave. They'll get taxed and they won't want to stay. Anecdotally, and I believe it, but we also see the numbers we continue to, because the warning was, what a terrible idea. You're going to tax rich people and they're going to leave and it's not going to accomplish you want.
0: I'll tell you, I think that rich people leaving who take their jobs and companies with them is an issue, but I don't think it's the most important issue to voters. I think you're onto something. I think the most important issue to voters is going to be whether they believe this tax will be limited to millionaires, as Governor Ferguson insists it will be, or inevitably will be extended to reach more and more and more people, a majority of voters seem to believe is true. Mm-hmm. That's really what matters. Most people, the average voter doesn't really care if their wealthy neighbor leaves.
1: Does the average voter really think that an income tax is unreasonable? Graduated income tax.
0: I actually have data on that.
1: Tell me.
0: All right. So we have a rule in our Constitution that defines property to be extremely broad. That's the broadest definition of property in America, right? It's everything tangible or intangible subject to ownership. And in 1933, the Supreme Court said that means you cannot have a progressive income tax because that would violate the rules for property taxes because income is a form of property under that definition. In 1934, the voters were given the opportunity to expressly exclude income from the definition of property in the Constitution. It was a constitutional amendment on the ballot in 1934, and they rejected it 57% to 43%. Subsequently, five more constitutional amendments were sent to the voters over the years, as recently as the 1970s, that would have allowed a progressive income tax, and they were all rejected. The last time it was rejected, it was by 77% no vote. There have also been four initiatives that would have created progressive income taxes. The most recent one was 2010. They were all rejected. So this fall, we will have another test of this with an initiative to repeal. The difference is this time people have to vote yes to be a no on the income tax. All the other times it just had to be a no to be a no. So that complicates it a bit.
2: Yeah.
0: But I guess I'm saying, Hannah, we're going to find out, right? And I hoped the capital gains tax would be repealed, but voters decided not to repeal it. We'll see what happens in this fall's elections with this tax. You may be proven right, but that's what we have elections for, I guess.
1: That's true.
7: Yeah, as long as
1: the Trump administration lets us have it.
0: Oh, now that's just crazy talk.
2: Yeah. Okay. Anything to add before we...
7: Well, I just think, for listeners to know, the thing about the capital gains tax that I like is it was earmarked for education. And the millionaire's tax that's on the ballot this fall is, mostly just going into the general fund. And so when you say, does the average voter want an income tax? I think the average voter wants relief in their own, taxation or more services. And this millionaire's tax doesn't do either of those things, right?
1: But this millionaire's tax is not going to the average voter. Like if we're going to propose a graduated income tax, that is an entirely different
7: proposition. This millionaire's tax is going to the general fund, right? Primarily because we can't balance our budgets.
0: And
7: I think
0: they'll still have
7: a
0: deficit
7: really,
0: after they collect the revenue.
7: Yeah,
0: that's a really bad
7: reason to have an income tax, in my opinion. So
0: Phil Talmadge is my co-counsel in the income tax case, and he is in favor of an income tax, but he feels, A, it needs to follow the Constitution, which means we need to amend the Constitution and to have it, and B, it should be part of comprehensive tax reform. So lower the regressive taxes, like the sales tax, and in order to have the rebalanced system that you're talking about. It's the problem for proponents of this idea, which include Governor Dan Evans when he was the Republican governor in Washington. The problem is the voters said no. It always reminds me of the fact that in Oregon, they've had repeated opportunities to adopt a sales tax, and they keep saying no to it. And it's like it's just what the voters want. And again, voters change. The state changes. Maybe it'll change this fall, but that's where we've been since the 1930s.
2: All right. Voters will be asked again. Voters keep saying yes to Democrats and yes to the capital gains tax. And the polls I've seen so far, yes to the millionaire's tax as it stands. But I, right? But
0: well,
2: I...
0: That was true for Initiative 1098. Also, it started out with a large plurality, a large majority of people supporting it, ended up failing 2-1.
2: Right.
0: So that's why we have elections.
2: Absolutely. Okay, we'll see. Let's pause again and come back and see what we can fit in from the week gone by before I ask my panelists about something smile-worthy. Stay tuned. Come right back to Week in Review.
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2: KUOW's Week in Review. We're discussing what happened this week and what it all means. We've talked Pride Match in the World Cup, and we've talked about mail-in voting, and we've talked about taxing the rich or less rich. We'll see. And what else happened this week? Just in brief, the state Supreme Court this week heard the case of a transgender woman who's an inmate in a men's state prison. Amber Kim was in the women's prison in Gig Harbor. She was moved to the men's prison in Monroe after she had sex with her cellmate against the rules. And Kim says being imprisoned with the men is dangerous for her, sets back her gender transition, and is unconstitutionally cruel punishment. Did I about cover it? I know The Stranger has reported on this, Hannah.
1: Yeah, we have. And a shout out to my news editor, Vivian McCall, who's done a lot of reporting on this. The rule that Amber Kim theoretically that did break was it's called a 504 infraction, and it also includes things like cuddling and handholding. It's any demonstrable affection while incarcerated. And I think we all recognize that sex is a reality in prison. And so according to our reporting, in the 4.5 years that Amber Kim was incarcerated in that facility, there were 33 total 504 infractions against other inmates, and none of them were slated for transfer, including the woman that she was having sex with. So this was very much a targeted decision based on the fact that she was trans. Right now, the DOC policy does allow for officials to remove inmates from like what they call gender-affirming housing, putting trans women in women's prisons, for documented like objective security concerns, which is a very, very unclear policy. But they also do require that officials consider the personal safety of the trans person in line with the Prison Rape Elimination Act. And that's sort of what we're navigating in this case. And I think that unfortunately, moving forward with a policy like this, if we were to actually enforce that this woman would have to move into a men's prison, the question that you have to ask yourself is, are you comfortable with trans women being raped in prison? Because that is the reality of enforcing a policy like this.
2: So the state Supreme Court will take this up. I don't know whether it's before or after the election that's coming up.
0: Have they accepted it for review?
2: Have they accepted? I don't want to say yes and be wrong about that.
0: Oh, it does say it lands before the Supreme Court. It sounds like they've granted a review.
2: I think so.
0: But
1: they have granted it a review.
0: Yeah. So if they just recently granted it, it's highly unlikely they would hear the case before the election because of the time it takes to brief the cases and set them for oral argument, et cetera.
2: Yeah. Okay. So we'll pause on that one for now. I saw that a group of hundreds of newspapers are suing Microsoft for copyright theft, Microsoft and OpenAI, accusing them. Yes.
0: Oh, sorry. I should have read the article before more carefully before. The courts heard arguments in the Amber Kim case.
2: Yes.
0: So could they issue their ruling by the election? Yes, they could.
2: Oh,
0: they can issue it as fast as they want. But oftentimes these decisions take up to a year to issue. So we may not hear the result until next year.
2: Thank you.
0: Sorry.
2: So these newspapers are accusing Microsoft and OpenAI of using copyrighted news content to train their AI models, that they're making money off the work of local journalists without permission or compensation. They say OpenAI purposely stripped out copyright information from the published work, things like author bylines and copyright notices. And KUOW asked Microsoft for comment, and I can let you know if they respond. But you were saying this is You heard cases like this.
0: Yeah, that's not a new issue. There have been all kinds of challenges brought by the owner, you know, the creators of intellectual property, like writings, books, and articles that have been used not just to train AI models, but are, you know, used for other purposes as well online. So, it's an evolving area of law.
2: Heidi, you brought this to my attention. Whale researchers are finding that endangered southern resident orcas are spending less time in Puget Sound. J-pod members are still showing up, but KNL pods are coming less often, while Biggs killer whales are coming around more. Why is this important?
7: Well, the Biggs killer whales, they eat different things, right? They eat marine mammals, and the other pods like mostly eat salmon. But what I thought was really interesting, one, it's like just the importance of decades longitudinal research. You know, I started actually as a biologist way back in the day.
2: I didn't know that.
7: Yeah, I was actually environmental science teacher in Chicago, too. I've done many things. So I thought this was really cool. But my favorite part of this research study is J-pod is more successful. And anyone who follows like Orca News in Seattle knows that there are issues with them like getting enough to eat and with calves surviving. Mm-hmm. And so what the J-pod is more successful, and the hypothesis is because of the grandmothers. And, you know, whales, you know, are one of the species that they go through menopause, and they keep these grandmother orcas around for a long time. They live a long time, and they teach the youngsters how to fish. And pods that lose grandmothers, the survival rates of the calves goes down immediately in the years after that. So that's what I thought was the coolest part about this study, was the grandmothers.
0: Nana.
2: I want to make sure we have time to smile about something. So why don't we get to that now? I will offer that I saw a story up at KUOW's website about the Sandpoint Country Club in Seattle being accused of illegally removing 200 trees when they changed their golf course from the arbor-filled Northwest style to a Lynx style course, more barren. I don't know. I'm just picturing it.
0: Imagine Scotland.
2: Yes. Yes. I would think the wind would play a larger role when you take the trees out. But anyway, a grad student tracking the tree canopy noticed the thinning out at Sandpoint and noticed the club had not filed a development permit for removing trees. So this is the part that made me smile. Sandpoint, this is from our story on our website. Sandpoint General Manager Owen Westervelt did not respond directly to KOW's questions about the number of trees removed or the planting of invasive English ivy, nor did he dispute the numbers cited by advocates. However, he did commend Sandpoint for its 100-year commitment to, quote, creating a harmonious environment where the game of golf and the natural landscape thrive together. We shouldn't even call it golfing. Think of it as hiking with clubs along sand meadows with billions of tiny green plants underfoot and natural ball ponds that return your ball to the aquifer while you curse. Think of it that way. So anyway,
1: it's a good walk ruined.
2: A good walk spoiled. So the larger story here is about Seattle and tree loss, and you might be interested, and you can read the story at KUOW.org. I appreciated the press release statement there. What made you smile?
1: I have spent this week following the story of Gracie the giraffe in Texas Hill Country that escaped she was a privately owned giraffe, which I have some confusing and big feelings about. Watching all of social media try to find a giraffe in Texas was pretty extraordinary.
0: Why would it be so hard is the other question, right?
1: She was found this morning.
2: I didn't know that.
1: Yeah, early this morning in Texas, she was found. So.
2: Oh, well, I was having a pessimistic reaction to that. So having heard that a giraffe, a defenseless sounding, I don't know, I guess the giraffes can kick the heck out of predators.
1: They're really big.
2: Yeah, fair. Oh, well, that's great. Good for Gracie.
0: I hear she's already got a deal with Purina to appear on the packages of Purina Giraffe Chow. So.
2: What else made you smile?
0: Well, for me, it's just been the World Cup. You know, I've been traveling a lot the last month. I've been in New York and Los Angeles and of course around here. And there's something infectious about it. It's just so much fun. And seeing all the folks come in. I love the story about the Scottish fans, quote, drinking Boston dry, about the bar in Texas that sold 5,000 bottles to English fans, bottles of beer to English fans. I mean, it's not all about alcohol, but it had a lot of amusing stories. I've run into people every airport I've been in and wearing their team colors. And it's just something, it's fun. It literally does bring the world together, and it gives us something to celebrate together. And like you, Bill, I'm not the biggest soccer fan in the world. I played soccer, you know, growing up, and I liked playing the game, but I just can't stand 0-0. I just want 0-0.
2: To Heidi's point.
0: I'm just spoiled by, you know, yeah, the adrenaline-fueled basketball and I won't say baseball, football games. Mm. So it's just been so much fun, and I do appreciate the beautiful game even more because we're hosting it here in North America.
2: Yeah.
7: And if you haven't been downtown, for Seattle listeners, like, it is so, we've been watching the South African games. Bafana Bafana upset South Korea this week, so they get to move on. Okay. But it's just infectious. And there's, you know, there's the barge. You can go to Pacific Place Mall, and it's like four stories of soccer.
2: Right.
7: So it's definitely worth seeing. But one thing that made me smile, maybe not at first, but I had to call search and rescue this weekend on a loved one who's a mountaineer, and he's fine, so it came out just fine. But I didn't know this. Search and rescue is free everywhere in Washington, and you just call 911 since it's summer hiking season. They were so kind, they were so compassionate, they were so thorough, and they really are in the business of keeping people safe. And we have such a beautiful state that we can enjoy being outside in. That really made me smile.
0: And they rely mostly or largely on volunteers.
7: Yeah, volunteers.
0: Don't they?
7: Yeah. And they'll go out in the dark to help someone off a mountain. Mm. So it was incredible, their support.
2: I'll remember that when I go hiking in a golf course.
7: if you get
2: step
7: lost.
2: In a hole. Yeah.
7: Yeah, in a sand pit.
2: Sure, could happen. That is senior manager in tech and a former Seattle City Council candidate, Heidi Stuber, there, along with the Strangers editor-in-chief, Hannah Murphy Winter, and the former Washington State Attorney General, Rob McKenna. Week in Review this week. Great to see you all. Thank you so much.
0: Thanks, Bill.
1: Thanks for having us.
2: Thanks for the chat. And thanks to our producer of this show, Kevin Kniestad, and Kathy Faulkner running the radio board, and the work we get from Hans Twite and Morgan White and Juan Pablo Chiquiza. My name is Bill Radke. We look forward to seeing you next week.
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10: 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Mostly cloudy skies today, high around 67. It's 60 now at 1 o'clock.
11: Welcome to NewsHour from the BBC World Service. I'm Rebecca Kesby. Today, nearly 1,000 people confirmed dead in Venezuela's powerful double earthquakes, but 50,000 are still unaccounted for. International teams are arriving, but many rescue efforts are by local people with no equipment.
12: They didn't have many tools. They couldn't find the chisel, the drill, the grinder. So they went at it with their nails.
11: Also, a senior Ukrainian intelligence officer convicted of treason after spying for Russia. Germany registers record temperatures as Europe suffers a dangerous heat wave.
13: I think Europe has gotten used to thinking about climate change as something that is going to affect other people in other places. And as we're experiencing right now, that just isn't true.
11: And a lesson on gay pride at the World Cup.
14: We're excited to have you in Seattle. You are welcome in Seattle. While you're here, learn about who we are. Learn about our culture.
11: First, the news.
15: BBC News with Eileen McHugh. The Venezuelan authorities say more than 900 people are now known to have died in Wednesday's two huge earthquakes, as the United Nations says more than 50,000 remain unaccounted for. The head of Venezuela's National Assembly, Jorge Rodriguez, said hundreds of international rescue workers had already arrived in the country to help with relief work, with more to come. The interim president, Delcy Rodriguez, praised the efforts of rescue workers.
16: Lo que está expresando es el gran corazón de nuestro pueblo.
17: This demonstrates the great heart of our people and their solidarity. No one has hesitated to go out into the streets to lend a hand to their Venezuelan brother or sister. And a very special recognition goes to our rescuers, those arriving from all over the country to join this commendable task of rescuing people alive from collapsed buildings and homes.
15: Israel and Lebanon have signed a framework agreement that has been brokered by the US. It comes after 4 days of negotiations in Washington, while limited fighting has continued between Israeli forces and Hezbollah in southern Lebanon, despite a ceasefire. Hezbollah has previously rejected the negotiations and has played no part in them. Here's Sebastian Usher.
18: The full details of the agreement have not been announced, though there are reports that it again involves Israeli forces pulling out of some areas of southern Lebanon. Diplomatically, the fact that some kind of an agreement has been signed is a step forward, but the situation on the ground in Lebanon has shown little sign of shifting, despite several ceasefires. Both the Israeli military and Hezbollah are still carrying out attacks on each other, though with reduced intensity for now. Iran has linked the war in Lebanon to its ceasefire deal with the US, prompting President Trump to put pressure on the Israeli Prime Minister Benjamin Netanyahu to rein in the Israeli offensive.
15: President Trump's former national security adviser John Bolton has pleaded guilty to mishandling sensitive national security information. Mr. Bolton described the information as an electronic diary entry that he shared with members of his family. His plea in for the federal court is part of a deal which could see him go to prison for up to 5 years. The authorities installed by Russia in Crimea have declared a state of emergency as Ukraine intensifies its attacks on the annexed peninsula. The Moscow-appointed governor said the move would facilitate decision-making to ensure stable operations. Sarah Rainsford sent this assessment from the Ukrainian city of Lviv.
19: Ukraine is focusing its military strikes on and around Crimea like never before. Moscow's illegal annexation of Crimea in 2014 was hugely popular in Russia and a big ratings boost for Vladimir Putin. But for Ukraine, it was the first act of aggression in what later became an all-out invasion. So this intensified military campaign against the stolen jewel in President Putin's crown is highly symbolic in itself.
15: BBC News.
20: This is KUOW News. I'm Kevin Kniestad in Seattle. Egypt and Iran face off tonight in Seattle for the city's fourth World Cup match. It's also the Pride match, which has already raised tensions with the two countries. KUOW's Casey Martin reports.
21: When Seattle found out it would be hosting the World Cup in June, Pride Month, the local organizing group designated this Friday the Pride match. Then, by chance, FIFA picked Egypt and Iran to play in the game. Both countries have rules that effectively criminalize homosexuality. But Bukta Geiser, who is queer and Iranian, says that's not how the visiting teams may feel.
22: There is that cultural clash between the team's values and identities and their country's values and identities and the people who are just here to party.
21: The two governments said no pride flags in the stadium. FIFA said it's up to Seattle. So Geiser says she expects to see lots of pride at today's match, which kicks off at 8. Casey Martin, KUOW News.
20: We now know what likely caused this week's home explosion on Whidbey Island that injured three firefighters. The Central Whidbey Island Fire and Rescue Chief says approximately 700 pounds of fireworks that were recently delivered to the home blew up Wednesday afternoon. It's not clear why the fireworks were being stored at the home, but investigators believe someone was smoking near the fireworks before the explosion. The blast and subsequent fire destroyed the home and another. Three firefighters were injured in the blast. Two of them have been released from the hospital. And keep in mind, Seattle's Pioneer Square will be off limits to car traffic starting around 4 today. And those who are in the city and don't want to drive around can use the free shuttle service between Lumen Field, the Seattle Waterfront, the Chinatown International District, and Pioneer Square. They will run every 10 minutes on soccer match days and will run every 15 minutes on non-soccer match days. 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
6: But the United Nations is putting the number of people still unaccounted for at 50,000. So there is an anticipation that those casualty figures will rise, possibly quite substantially. Well, rescue teams from around the world have been arriving in significant numbers today with specialist equipment, but it is a race against time to reach survivors still trapped in the rubble. Meanwhile, thousands of people have been made homeless by the quakes and health services are overwhelmed. Local people have been trying to help dig people out of the rubble themselves. There were cheers as this woman, Graciela Mora, was rescued in La Guaira. She was pulled out as she described what happened to her and how she tried to comfort her friend who was badly injured. She actually held her hand as she died beside her.
23: When the earthquake started, I clung as tightly as I could to the doorframe, so tightly that I broke my finger. I held on tight, really tight, to the doorframe until all the floors collapsed. And I saw her hand like that and grabbed it so that she could go. And it still hasn't given me a chance to cry.
6: Eric Paul Martinez Santos was also rescued. He had to help dig himself out of the rubble.
24: I was in the building for 4 hours before I was rescued by someone. I think they were from the civil defence, but I'm not sure. They didn't have many tools. They couldn't find the chisel, the drill, the grinder, so they went at it with their nails. I also could help because they handed me a tool. I was only saved because I had a lot of furniture in my home that protected me from the wall.
6: Well, Dr. Franklin Rodriguez spoke to us while he was travelling from Caracas to La Guaira. He works at a hospital there and has been hearing from his fellow doctors about the desperate situation they're trying to work in.
25: The current hospital crisis, complete collapse. The two main hospitals in Vargas State are completely overwhelmed and collapsed. There is a critical lack of medicine and medical supplies. Medical facilities do not have the capacity to handle the massive volume of people, and many people are still trapped under the rubble.
6: Well, for its part, the United States says it's deploying 2 warships, transport planes and helicopters, as well as mobilizing $150 million in aid for what President Trump called our new and great friends. The BBC's Vanessa Silva is in La Guaira State, which is the worst affected by the quakes on Venezuela's Caribbean coast. She spoke to us from there earlier and described the situation around her.
26: Well, yes, we are here in La Guaira State, where the destruction is really staggering, and also the testimonies are harrowing. Here we can see how the level of the devastation of these massive earthquakes that hit the country on Wednesday, and it's today 48 hours after that we can see that the help really start to arrive here. We can see heavy machinery arriving along the day. At my side, I have like a big truck with a hydraulic arm removing big blocks of concrete of one of the building. In this building, I spoke with the mother that between in tears, she mentioned that a group of family were there, including her only child, a child of only a year and a half old. And another building beside, because this is a coastline and it's just one building beside another building completely collapsed or about to collapse. And then in another one was a mother looking for their 2 daughters that working there as a manicurist, and a father looking for a son There's a lot of people desperate, but also with a sleep deprivation, hoping, keeping the hope, praying to go to find their loved ones here. Yeah. This state, we can also see there's a lot of military presence. Also police and people that came from other states to help.
6: Yeah, it sounds really harrowing, Vanessa. Obviously desperate attempts to try to reach people. But, I mean, we're hearing that the number of missing could be very large indeed. Can you tell us about that?
26: The number is increasing as the hours are passing by among the ones that are found in death or the numbers of disappearing. It's more than 4,000 people homeless, more than 3,000 people injured, and the exact number of people disappeared we don't know at this moment.
6: Goodness me. I mean, the line's very difficult for obvious reasons, but we heard from the interim president today, Delcy Rodriguez. She was talking of militarizing the state. What do you think she meant by that?
26: Well, what she meant is that attempts of looting were happening in the after hours of the earthquake. So today, when we were arriving to the state, and we can see a lot of military with long arms and army tanks also going around the state, maybe to protect the rescue laborers and the desperation of those that lost everything. Here we see also people queuing for food. We see the supplies that was gathering in Venezuela, water supplies, food supplies, arriving in small trucks to along this state.
6: That's the BBC's Vanessa Silva in La Guaira State, the worst affected area in Venezuela. Well, as she was saying there, managing a disaster, even of one earthquake, never mind two, would be a major challenge for any government. But Venezuela is in an odd position because in January this year, the United States seized its president, Nicolas Maduro, and appointed his deputy in his place. Added to that, many don't even consider that government to be legitimate because it lost the last election. The government has promised that aid will reach affected areas, but already criticism of their response is growing. Argenis has been looking for survivors in Caracas.
0: Isn't it possible to call the military to say, come here, help us with this? The military officers that are right here, get on a tank and come help the people. That's what we want.
6: Well, Marianne Jimenez is an assistant professor of politics at Maynooth University in Ireland. She's actually Venezuelan herself and happens to be in Caracas at the moment. I asked her what she made of the Venezuelan government's response to the emergency.
1: It's a very good question. It's related to the more historical, let's say, capacity of the state or incapacity now of the state to respond to the needs of the population, right? So let's just bear in mind that Venezuela's population is going through for years now through a humanitarian crisis. Public services have become very fragile and collapsed around the country. It's a de facto, in a way, privatized society where if people don't have money, they also don't have access to quality public services. It wasn't always like this. So I think that's important to bear in mind. And so when this sort of crisis and catastrophe comes around, this is the limitations that the state is going in and the government is going into this crisis. So the natural disaster, in a way, is amplified by the government's very limited response.
6: Is there a sense of confusion almost in terms of who actually is running the country? Because obviously we saw that the previous president, Nicolas Maduro, was seized by US forces back in January. Trump at the time, President Trump, said earlier this year that the US would be effectively running Venezuela. Is there any evidence that the United States is sending people there to try and help? Or is there a sense of confusion about who has the authority in this instance?
1: I think actually Venezuelans know very well that there isn't much of an authority on the ground, right? There is a lot of disrespect for the state and for the government. In fact, it is a very unpopular government. We know that the government lost the election in 2024, and that reality hasn't really changed. So I think there isn't much of an expectation really from the government, even though there is need of the government responding to the needs of the Venezuelan people. So actually, in fact, you can see that in the individual response from other societal forces who are very quickly responding, uniting and collecting, you know, aid relief to provide that kind of help that is being slowed down because of all these other, you know, constraints that we were talking about. Some help is already on the way from different countries, including the US, but also other Latin American countries. And I think it's important that that aid comes in. But it's also important to understand that the government isn't popular, right? And even if they try to sort of manage this crisis a little better, even if they could, I think that kind of rejection that's already reached, you know, a peak across sectors wouldn't change much, I'm afraid.
6: And you mentioned the sort of legitimacy or lack thereof of the current government in Venezuela. I mean, it's effectively a puppet government, I guess, after the intervention of the United States earlier this year. Does this crisis expose the fragility, really, of the state and the mistrust of the authorities that ordinary people have?
1: The crisis really puts the multiple crises, if you will, that are going on here in Venezuela, right? Much of the conversation on Venezuela has long been on whether Maduro is removed from power or not. And I think what the earthquakes really put on the table is the inequality, is the poverty, is the fragility of the state. It's all the needs the Venezuelans really have to get by. The economy, the inflation, you know, the kind of unequal response across communities that they're getting from the state, right? So, you know, while some people have running waters, others don't have any. While some people have a mobile phone to try and find their loved ones or try to, you know, figure out how to communicate, others don't have that at all or don't have reception. So, yes, in a way, the earthquakes just put on the table again the really fragile situation, not just of the government, but that everyone really is in.
6: Marianne Jimenez there, Assistant Professor of Politics at Maynooth University in Kildare Island. She was speaking to us from Caracas, where she's visiting at the moment. There's more details on this story, some amazing rescue attempts and efforts, people being dug out of the rubble there on the BBC website. Lots more details. There are teams coming from all sorts of countries, the Netherlands, the US, Switzerland, Colombia, sending specialised teams to try to help out, and time really is of the essence, because we're being told that around 50,000 people are still unaccounted for. Coming up later in the programme, the conductor of a leading symphony orchestra in the United States talks to us about the new trend of playing film scores live alongside the movie. So what's it like?
2: I find them fascinating, a real interesting intellectual and physical challenge. And I've really loved getting to do them, because in addition to being a great conductor challenge, they're just some of the best music ever composed, full stop.
6: More on that to come. A treat for music fans. Our headlines this hour, as we've been hearing, the Venezuelan authorities say more than 900 people are known to have died in Wednesday's two huge earthquakes. The United Nations are saying that more than 50,000 people remain unaccounted for. And Israel and Lebanon have signed a framework agreement that has been brokered by the United States. We'll be getting the details on that later in the programme. This is Rebecca Kesby with NewsHour live from the BBC. Now, football fans heading to the crucial World Cup match between Egypt and Iran in Seattle later today have been told that they can fly gay pride flags, despite the fact that the football federations of both teams have objected to the presence of rainbow flags at the match. Homosexuality and any symbols of pride are criminalised in both countries, but local organisers in Seattle have told
19: fans, the match is part of the city's general Pride celebrations. FIFA is distancing itself from the row, though, saying it's just another World Cup match. Well, even as the Pride celebrations take place around the match, our North America correspondent Shaima Khalil reports from Seattle.
4: There is plenty of excitement here at one of Seattle's fan zones. Supporters in different shirts gather in front of a giant screen cheering as yet another team edges closer to the knockout stages at the World Cup. And that is exactly what Egypt and Iran are hoping to do. Both teams face each other in a crucial match. It also marks the start of Seattle's Pride Weekend, a celebration of LGBTQ plus communities that both countries' football federations have objected to on cultural and religious grounds. Homosexuality is illegal in both countries and can result in harsh punishments. FIFA says rainbow flags will still be allowed inside the stadium, but insists this is not a FIFA Pride match, simply another World Cup game taking place in a city marking Pride Weekend. Egyptian-American fan Makarios Damian says for him, the focus is still on football.
7: I don't see it being, the main part of the game. Right now, it's about two teams trying to get to the next round. So, Pride match or no Pride match, that's not what matters.
8: Welcome to Seattle. This is how we Pride. All human.
4: Seattle organizers insist the timing was not designed to provoke. Pride Weekend had been planned long before the World Cup draw paired Egypt and Iran in the city. And they say the answer to discomfort is curiosity rather than retreat.
14: We're excited to have you in Seattle. You are welcome in Seattle. While you're here, learn about who we are. Learn about our culture.
4: Hedda McClendon is a senior official on Seattle's World Cup 26 local organizing committee.
14: Be curious about our culture. Ask questions. It might not be how you want to live or how things...

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2: World Cup lands in a city celebrating one set of values, while two of the teams taking part arrive carrying very different ones of their own.
3: That's the BBC's Shaima Khalil there reporting from Seattle, and that match gets underway later. Now, a senior Ukrainian intelligence officer has been convicted of high treason for spying for Russia. Colonel Dmytro Kozyura had been the chief of staff for the security service of Ukraine's Anti-Terrorism Center, or SBU. Now he's been sentenced to life in prison. The operation to catch him was codenamed Operation Rat, and it involved his own colleagues effectively spying on him without him realising, bearing in mind, of course, he was an expert in espionage. Well, Dr. Hannah Shalest is a Director of Security Studies at the Foreign Policy Council in Ukraine, and she gave us more on the background to this story.
4: He'd been arrested in February 2025, and it was quite a wide-publicized case because the head of the security services of Ukraine, General Malyuk, arrested him personally. So it was also the case of the personal dignity for the service to arrest such a high-level traitor. He'd been connected by the Russians back in 2018, so prior to the full-fledged war, and for some time, he was more of the sleeping agent, as we know now from the court case. And starting from 2024, he's been actively connected again with Russians through one of the former MP assistants from the Party of Regions. If you remember, that was the party of the former president Yanukovych, who is now living in Russia.
3: Right.
4: And for about a year, it was the communication among them. And luckily, he was identified much earlier and de facto been, as we call it here, fed with the disinformation to be delivered to his curators.
3: Oh, right. Okay, so the Ukrainian authorities were kind of using him towards the end then. I mean, we'll get on to the how he was captured in a moment. First, though, I mean, did it come out in the court case what his motivation was?
4: At least officially, what we hear, it is the money. But at the same time, we can assume that because through whom he'd been contacted, through the Party of Region people, that also can be some of the political motivation, that maybe he has not recognized the Revolution of Dignity back in 2014. So it could be this mix of motivations behind him.
3: Right, but he was very senior. They had to capture him, you know, behind his back, literally. The operation to get him must have been quite difficult, I should imagine.
4: Surely, because de facto anti-terrorist department, and you need to understand that for quite a long time, since 2014, a lot of the actions against Russia have been labeled as terrorism. So the anti-terrorist department was involved not only with the classical terrorism, but also with the Russian-Ukrainian war. So this guy had quite a serious access to the information connected with the Russian activities in Ukraine, and also had quite a serious counterintelligence support within his activities.
3: And Ukraine has had a few spy issues throughout this war, I think.
4: Yes, unfortunately, but that's normal, if you can say it like this, during the war, that the enemy is trying to penetrate your system. And don't forget that for decades, Russia has been doing it. It's not something fresh from 2022. The biggest amount of the agents being arrested after 2014, and then definitely many of the new ones being activated in 2022, and a lot of the counterintelligence took place, because many of these people had all contacts between the Russian and Ukrainian intelligence services. Some from the older generation served together in the Soviet armed forces. So there were connections through which it would be possible

0: possible to recruit people who could be dissatisfied with plenty of reasons. It can be personal dissatisfaction, career dissatisfaction, ideological dissatisfaction, or just money or blackmailing. So in this case, it's time of the war when all of us are facing these issues.
1: And that was Dr. Hannah Shayless, the Director of Security Studies at the Foreign Policy Council in Ukraine, giving us the background on that story today, breaking from Ukraine, that a senior intelligence officer has been convicted of high treason for spying for Russia.

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1: Today on The Daily, how two polarized 6-3 Supreme Court rulings handed President Trump new power to crack down on immigration. I'm Natalie Kitroff. That's Today on The Daily from The New York Times.
2: Coming up at 2 o'clock after the news, it's 1:30 here on KUOW.
3: Still to come, Europe is now the fastest warming continent in the world, according to the European Environment Agency, threatening food security, water resources. So why isn't Europe doing more to prepare? Israeli and Lebanese negotiators have reached a deal in a bid to end the conflict between them, but will it hold? And film music is filling concert halls with fans, but is that the end for real classical music? First, the news.
4: BBC News with Eileen McHugh. The Venezuelan authorities say more than 900 people are now known to have died in Wednesday's earthquakes, as the UN says more than 50,000 remain unaccounted for. Hundreds of international rescue workers had already arrived in the country to help with relief work. Israel and Lebanon have signed a framework agreement brokered by the US after negotiations in Washington. Shortly afterwards, the Israeli Prime Minister, Benjamin Netanyahu, insisted Israeli forces would remain in southern Lebanon until Hezbollah disarms. The Iranian-backed group was not part of the negotiations. President Trump's former national security adviser, John Bolton, has pleaded guilty to mishandling national security information. He said he had shared an electronic diary entry with members of his family. The authorities installed by Russia in Crimea have declared a state of emergency as Ukraine intensifies its attacks on the annexed peninsula. People there are facing fuel rationing and increased power blackouts. The head of the UN Shipping Agency has urged ships not to take unauthorised routes through the Strait of Hormuz. Arsenio Dominguez said discussions were being held with all parties involved, including Iran, to provide assurances that vessels will not be threatened. The Democratic Republic of Congo has filed a case against Rwanda at the International Court of Justice. It accuses Rwanda of committing atrocities in eastern Congo over the past 30 years. Europe continues to swelter under an extreme heat wave. The German Weather Service recorded temperatures exceeding 41 Celsius on Friday. The Netherlands, for the first time in its history, issued a red alert because of the heat. And in the Men's Football World Cup, the final matches in Group I are underway. France are leading Norway 3-1, while Senegal are now 3 goals ahead in their match against Iraq.
3: Welcome back to NewsHour. Anyone watching events at the Men's FIFA World Cup will have heard of the amazing story of Cape Verde, the little island nation that has burst onto the scene in this tournament, holding football giant Spain to a nil-all draw and Uruguay to a 2-2 draw. In the next few hours, they go up against Saudi Arabia, but with a population of fewer than a million people, it's the ultimate underdog. But could it be about to reach the knockout stages of the World Cup? The BBC's Paul Ngier has been looking at Cape Verde's football development programme.
5: At a training facility in the capital, Praia, young aspiring players are honing their football skills. They are passing the ball to one another, controlling, shooting and running around separate parts of a refurbished artificial pitch. Several years ago, football was mostly played on the bare ground. But thanks to the technical support and funding from FIFA, some sports facilities here were modernized.
6: One control, one attempt. So now do two attempts. Let's go.
5: Bola Prafrente Academy founder and head coach Silveria Nedio says such projects are laudable.
6: This training center is living proof that it was built with the future in mind. I started working here in 2010, 2 years or so after the place was opened. I founded the academy, and today kids that were here back then at the age of 8 and 9 are now part of the Blue Sharks team. I never stopped offering training here. I've been doing this for 15 years and haven't trained players in any other facility.
5: Among the key players in the academy is a 12-year-old striker called Gianluca Marcolin, who Coach Nedio describes as a rare case. He may look small for his age, but I'm told he's quick, dribbles well, and has impressive goal-scoring abilities.
7: Football has always been a dream. While growing up, I saw many players playing. I got inspired, I started playing, then I decided to join Bola Frente Academy. The player that inspired me the most since I started playing is Messi. I like him a lot. Without the academy, I wouldn't have played in tournaments, I wouldn't have won the prizes that I got. I believe without it, I wouldn't be the person that I am today.
5: Academies play a crucial role in nurturing young players in the country. But despite efforts from the government and the Football Federation, analysts say more needs to be done to develop the sport locally, including making the Football League more professional. Mario Semedo, president of the Cape Verdean Football Federation, tells me he's got a plan.
8: I think it will not just create motivation around local football, but another advantage of our World Cup participation is that we will also invest part of the FIFA bonus into developing local football.
3: That report from Cape Verde by the BBC's Paul Njia there.

0: You're listening to NewsHour live from the BBC. I'm Rebecca Kesby. Now, as we've been reporting all week, Europe is in the grip of a dangerous heat wave at the moment. To date, Germany's weather service reported the hottest June temperatures on record at 41.3 degrees Celsius. That's 106 Fahrenheit. The authorities in Paris have banned the sale of alcohol this weekend in an effort to stop hospitals being overwhelmed. And here in London, in the epitome of irony, an event at London's Climate Action Week on how to deal with extreme heat was cancelled due to extreme heat. Well, across the continent, people are being forced to change their plans and habits.
1: We are actually going to leave a little early. We're going to leave Paris early because it's too hot. They're very uncomfortable.
2: The sad thing is that we just couldn't go out during the day. It doesn't really cool off in the evening either.
3: Well, hopefully it doesn't get that much hotter because then you need to find somewhere else to live.
4: Les décès, donc je le redis, hein, des mesures d'urgence.
5: Emergency measures are necessary for our own protection and to stay hydrated. And above all, not to believe that one is invulnerable.
0: Well, Europe is now the fastest warming continent in the world. That's according to the European Environment Agency, threatening food security, infrastructure, water resources and, of course, people's health. So is Europe doing enough to tackle climate change? I've been speaking to Tom Rivett-Carnac. He's former strategist for the UN Convention on Climate Change.
6: First of all, we should just acknowledge how unprecedented what is being experienced right now in Europe really is. I mean, 150 million people have been experiencing temperatures above 35 degrees in Europe over the course of the last few days. Parts of Western and Central Europe are as much as 18 degrees above the seasonal average. If we don't do what it is still in our hands to do in the coming years and begin to really drive down emissions, then by the time my kids are my age, they could well be experiencing 45 degrees in London or even more.
0: So, I mean, what's interesting there, Tom, is that traditionally Europe has had more political momentum, more political will, and has been ahead in the world in terms of trying to get, you know, things in place to tackle climate change. But has it done enough or has it been lip service?
6: Well, it certainly hasn't been lip service, and Europe has done a great deal, both domestically across the countries in the European Union and the UK to drive down emissions, as well as to lead the world in that direction through financing and through examples to encourage other countries to come along with Europe. And that is the right role that should be played, because actually the countries of the European Union and the UK are very responsible for causing this problem, and many parts of the world are not responsible for causing it. However, collectively, the planet has not done enough to avoid these catastrophes, which is why we're seeing them get worse.
0: Well, you say that, Tom, but I mean, we see the debate over whether or not drilling in the North Sea should start again, drilling for oil should start again. These are live political discussions. And, you know, there, a few years ago, perhaps there was a consensus that climate change was a bad thing and everybody had to work towards it. But there are politicians who are doing quite well in the polls across Europe who still would be described as climate change skeptics.
6: Yeah, you're totally right. And this is a relatively new phenomenon. If we'd gone back 5 or 6 years, there would have been much more consensus across Europe, across the political spectrum, that we had to do something on climate change. And we've seen that fracture in recent years. And even in recent weeks, we've seen politicians like Tony Blair and former politicians like Rory Stewart come out and say we should abandon net zero targets and continue drilling in the North Sea. Now, the reason they're saying that is because they think this transition is costing money and sacrificing GDP in the UK. And on one level, you can sort of see the argument that they're making, because if you look in the very immediate short term, if we're going to invest to make a transition, you have to make investments in order to make that happen. But I actually think it's very sad that these myopic, small, unimaginative visions are now so prevalent in our political discourse. This is a moment where we need to step in and say, we know this is the right direction for the world. We don't want to leave our children to deal with these problems. And the kicker at the end of that, by the way, is also that this is economically beneficial. We know that wind and solar are the cheapest forms of new power anywhere around the world. So politicians are going to have to find a way to point out the economic benefits, to be consistent in their push towards action, because otherwise they are going to be the ones who are sitting in power while this window of opportunity to do something about this future that we have just had a taste of this week is going to become inevitable and much, much worse for our kids.
0: Tom Rivett-Carnac there, former strategist for the UN Convention on Climate Change. Now, Israel and Lebanon have signed a framework agreement that has been brokered by the United States. It comes after 4 days of negotiations in Washington during the fifth round of talks between the two countries. The US Secretary of State, Marco Rubio, made this announcement.
7: We are happy to announce a framework agreement between the sovereign government of Lebanon and, of course, the government of Israel, with a mediation and support of the United States of America that begins to put in place a framework for lasting peace and security. And that's what these two nations deserve. The people of Lebanon have suffered tremendously now for decades as a result of outside interference in their affairs, of countries trying to use the country as a launch pad for attacks. And this is not what the people of Lebanon want, and that's not what they deserve. What they deserve to have is what they once had, and of which there is recent history of, and that is a prosperous and peaceful country.
0: Well, I've been speaking to our Middle East specialist, Sebastian Usher. So this does look like fairly good news on the surface, but what do we know about the deal?
8: I mean, diplomatically, I guess it has to be some good news. That, as you say, there have been five rounds of negotiations. The fact that Israeli and Lebanese government officials have been speaking face to face has been a move forward. The two countries, it gets complicated, but the two countries are technically still at war, though, to be honest, the Lebanese government is not at war with Israel, nor is the Israeli government technically, really at war with Israel. The war is between Israel and Hezbollah. Now, we heard really very little substance from what Marco Rubio was saying there. I think key talking about sovereign countries. I mean, the thing is that Lebanon at the moment isn't really a sovereign country. Now, the president, Joseph Aoun, has responded to this framework agreement being signed, saying it takes us a step towards that, towards sovereignty. So from a Lebanese perspective of a government, anything which gives them a sense that they are masters of their own destiny is a good thing. But in reality, does it change anything on the ground? Hezbollah didn't sign up to this. A lawmaker from Hezbollah, Hassan Fadlallah, has essentially said that this is the wrong path because it's not connected to what Iran is demanding as part of a deal with the US, which is a total end to Israel's war and a total withdrawal. And we heard almost immediately from the Israeli Prime Minister Benjamin Netanyahu a restatement of his position, one which he doesn't, it's not unique to him. The opposition politicians in Israel have the same position, which is that this is not over, that Hezbollah, its threat has to be completely dismantled and it has to disarm. But we've been here time and time again. Who is going to disarm Hezbollah if it doesn't want to disarm? The Lebanese government isn't capable, the Lebanese army isn't capable. That's why the Israeli army keeps going back in. Mm. But the Israeli military, despite its, the fact that it decimated the leadership more than a year ago, it still isn't able to destroy Hezbollah on the ground.
0: Yeah, so given what you're saying then, I mean, it does sound as if both sides, Lebanon and Israel, are sticking to their respective positions. But then so is Hezbollah. I mean, what needs to happen to actually get a real deal?
8: I mean, what would need to happen would be a change in the equation and a change in what the countries that are pulling the strings, that's Iran and Israel, want. Israel says on one level that it just wants to eliminate any threat, particularly to its northern communities. But it's tried this time and again and it's failed time and again. Hezbollah is saying it's a resistance movement. It does have still some backing, obviously, in Lebanon from a Shia community, which it represents to quite a large extent, but there's probably more of a majority in Lebanon which now thinks that it keeps on pulling Lebanon back into wars, that it's doing it no good. So you have to really have Iran changing its strategy of stepping back from Hezbollah, but it shows no sign of that. You have to have the US, which could put real pressure on Israel, stepping up to the plate and ensuring that that pressure really counts for something. Mm. And when they talk about restoring Lebanese sovereignty, they ensure that that happens. But at the moment, this framework agreement, it seems very insubstantial, doesn't seem to take us anywhere further, except diplomatically. It makes things sound a bit better than they were before.
0: That's our Middle East specialist, Sebastian Usher, there. Let's return to our main story briefly. The earthquakes in Venezuela that have left hundreds of people dead, thousands homeless, and many thousands more still missing. We have been trying to speak to people in the affected areas all day. Getting through, though, by telephone or even on the internet is quite difficult. We did manage to contact briefly Freddy Careno, who's a professor of English. He's in one of the worst affected areas, La Guaira State. The line was very bad, though, so we asked him to send us a voice note, and he described what he's seeing on the ground.
9: Situation here in Venezuela is difficult, specifically in a place called La Guaira State, and more specifically in Catialamar. That's an area called Playa Grande, which have been severely affected. And other Caraballeda, Caribe, Naiguatá, lots of buildings came down, and there's some people, a lot of people trapped under the collapsed building. It's difficult to tell the exact figure, the exact number of people who are in this condition. There are people doing rescue labor, but they still need the necessary equipment, especially heavy duty equipment like cranes or something like that. Because doing with the tools they are using is getting really hard. It's been more than 24 hours since the earthquake, and the hope of finding survivors is already minimal by this time. But they are trying to do it. Resources are arriving, but it's kind of slow. Governments is doing their best to distribute the resources among people who have been suffering. There are a lot of people homeless, people who have lost relatives, and we still have lots of missing people. We cannot find them.
0: Well, Freddie then sent us another voice note telling us about some of the equipment people were using to try to look for survivors in the rubble.
9: I, in fact, have seen the people who are doing the rescue labor, but I cannot tell you the exact number of people who are doing that. And they are doing that with hand tool equipment. That's why it is very difficult for them to do it as fast as it should. But I don't know if government is going to implement a kind of program or activity to help them try to rescue and get survivors. But it's really difficult because there have been lots of building collapse, and in every building there's a group of people trying to help survivors or rescue the corpses of people there.
0: Freddy Careno there speaking to us earlier from Venezuela, and there's more on that story on our live page. Lots of details about people being rescued and more rescue teams arriving with better equipment there. We're keeping across developments on that story.
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11: In no particular order, here is where this economy is. Inflation's high and going the wrong way. Growth is fine. 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Politics are everywhere, and the Fed is feeling hawkish. Lather, rinse, repeat. 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Next time on Marketplace.
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12: And speaking of soccer, tonight Egypt and Iran will face off at 8 o'clock in Lumen Field. Seattle's Pioneer Square will be off limits to car traffic starting around 4 o'clock. If you have a commute that passes through the area, keep traffic and road closures in mind as you plan your route.
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0: This is NewsHour live from the BBC with me, Rebecca Kesby. Now, symphony orchestras across the United States and also here in Europe are increasingly offering live film scores performances. The orchestra plays the music live as the film is screened to audiences, with Harry Potter being a particular favourite, composed by John Williams, of course, and even Frozen by Christoph Beck is popular. But is it a good way to keep audiences heading to concerts? Or does it herald the end of traditional classical music? I've been speaking to Jacob Joyce. He's a conductor with the Pittsburgh Symphony Orchestra, which is actually playing The Lord of the Rings tonight, composed by Howard Shore. And I asked Jacob, what's it like for him as a conductor?
14: I actually find it, from a conductor's perspective, to be a fascinating challenge. They are, like you said, they're very different from what I was trained to do. Standard classical conducting. You don't usually conduct a Brahms symphony or a Mahler symphony with a click track in your ear and certainly a movie going on the screen. So it's something that there is some crossover, but I had to train myself a lot because they're very demanding for the conductor. They take all of your attention and command of every possible transition you can imagine in music, because these movie scores, especially the scores of a great composer like John Williams, are very complex.
0: That's interesting that you say that, because there is a little bit of moral panic about this from some classical purists who worry that these kind of events detract from the greats like Rachmaninoff or Brahms, as you say. But movie music is a new genre in orchestral music, isn't it? And some of it is actually really good.
14: You know, I'm a firm believer that nothing can replace the works of Mozart and Beethoven and Brahms, and I would be the strongest advocate for keeping those in the concert halls for centuries to come. But like you said, movie music is also some of the greatest music written, especially in the 20th century. A composer like John Williams, like I mentioned, I would consider up there in terms of his orchestrational ability, his ability to write memorable themes with the greatest composers. It's really phenomenal music. I think orchestras really like playing the music because it is quite demanding and it also can be quite expressive.
0: And is there a hope that if you can draw in new audiences, and specifically maybe younger audiences, by playing things like Star Wars, that they may become fans of other forms of classical music, more traditional forms?
14: Certainly. I think that's the biggest hope. You know, I think one of the most powerful aspects of these concerts is that for people who are familiar with the film already, but haven't seen it performed in concert, this puts into stark relief how powerful the music actually is and how much better it is to hear a live symphony orchestra as opposed to something just on a television or even in a movie theater. I think a lot of people have that feeling of the difference between watching a movie at home on your TV and watching it in a movie theater. There's a bigger difference between watching it in a movie theater and seeing it live just physically. You can feel the music shake your body at the most powerful moments. And so I think it's a really powerful phenomenon to get to experience great music in a concert hall that cannot be replicated by any technology in a theater or at home.
0: I guess we do call it classical music now. Most of it is historic, although there's obviously modern stuff being written all the time for symphony orchestras. But when some of this stuff, I mean, Beethoven was considered totally radical, wasn't it? Various parts of his career.
14: Certainly. I think at every phase in music history, the only constant is that the composers that we now regard as the true greats of that era were in some way viewed as as radical or changing the existing mold. That's part of the reason why they've lasted the test of time. And it's my hope that many movie composers who deserve it earn their place in the pantheon of the greatest composers as well. And any change in the history of music is always met with a little bit of resistance, but often those that's the telltale sign that that change might last the test of time.
0: Which pieces would you say was a particular favorite?
14: Oh, it's hard to choose just one. I think E.T. is one of the greatest scores ever composed. I think the three original Star Wars are some of the most challenging, some of the most thrilling to conduct and also to play.
0: Well, John Williams has been around for a few decades, as you say. Who would you say are the new ones coming through that we should watch?
14: You know, that's actually a thing that I would say is a challenge in the current state of movie composing that I hope the tides turn as a result of these film and concert performances. Increasingly, movie studios are not using contemporary composers writing for a full symphony orchestra for their soundtracks. The soundtrack to Oppenheimer is one recent score that is played partially by symphony orchestra. But, you know, many of the most famous composers of today are doing a lot of what they do on a computer, through software, as opposed to live musicians. And I think you feel through these soundtracks that something very real is lost in that process. And that's illustrated very starkly in these films in concert, because many modern scores don't have the musicality, the flexibility, the humanity that's involved with live performance. And so it's not to discredit any modern composers of film scores currently, but I hope people continue and increasingly write again for symphony orchestra, because there is a notable difference for the viewer and for the listener.
0: Marvelous. I think that's some of the music from Oppenheimer there. And we were speaking to Jacob Joyce there, conductor with the Pittsburgh Symphony Orchestra, which is playing Lord of the Rings tonight. Some breaking news in the past hour or so before we go. The US says its forces have struck targets near the Strait of Hormuz in response to Tehran's attack on Thursday on a commercial ship that was passing through the waterway earlier today. President Trump described that as a foolish violation. The US military says it struck radar sites and drone storage locations. More on that story, I'm sure, in the news, which is up next.
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12: KUOW is a self-sustaining service of the University of Washington. There is a chance of rain and thunderstorms in Seattle. Rain is likely in Olympia and Bellingham with a chance of thunderstorms. The news is 60 seconds away. It's 2 o'clock.
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19: This decision specifically affects Haitians and Syrians. And what this decision does is it opens the ability for the administration to unwind TPS whole scale.
20: I'm Natalie Kitroev. That's coming up on The Daily from The New York Times.
21: Live from NPR News in Washington, I'm Ryland Barton. The U.S. military says it struck Iran today in response to a drone attack on a ship that President Trump says violated the ceasefire. Trump called the drone attack a foolish violation of the agreement. Yesterday, the British military said a vessel was hit by a projectile off the coast of Oman. The development comes as the U.S. and Iran work to negotiate a permanent end to the war. President Trump is making what he calls communism central to his messaging ahead of the midterms. He's applying the label to Democratic Socialist candidates who are not communists and who have scored wins in recent elections. NPR's Danielle Kurtzleben reports.
22: Trump spoke at the Conservative Faith and Freedom Coalition's policy conference, where he cast the need to defeat further left Dems in stark terms.
23: These are not social Democrats. These are hardcore godless communists. They're godless communists. All communists are godless. They don't believe in God. This is the most serious threat to our country since its existence, in my opinion.
22: He also called communists animals, for whom assassination is a, quote, important element of their ideology. Trump has been applying the communist label to New York City Mayor Zoran Mamdani and to candidates representing the left flank of the party, some of whom align themselves with the Democratic Socialists of America. Danielle Kurtzleben, NPR News, The White House.
21: President Trump's critic and former national security advisor John Bolton pleaded guilty today for mishandling classified information. NPR's Jacqueline Diaz has more.
24: Wearing a dark suit and speaking clearly to a federal judge, Bolton entered his guilty plea. He was indicted back in October for 18 counts related to mishandling classified information. Federal prosecutors alleged that during his time as Trump's national security advisor, Bolton took copious notes of his daily meetings. Those notes included classified details. He then sent those notes to two family members. As part of his plea deal, Bolton confessed to one count of retaining national security information, and he's expected to pay a fine. But his exact sentence won't be known until his hearing in October. Jacqueline Diaz, NPR News.
21: A federal judge declared a mistrial in the arson case against the man accused of sparking the deadly 2025 Palisades fire in Los Angeles. Jurors deadlocked on three federal charges against 29-year-old Jonathan Rindernecht. One of the jurors, who only identified herself as Serena, spoke to Fox News.
25: It makes me sad as an American, like, that, you know, we couldn't come to a conclusion. And I mean, honestly, wish I could come back and do it, you know, because I wish we could have came to a conclusion.
21: The judge said that 10 jurors were set on a not guilty verdict and two others were determined to convict. Rindernecht's defense attorney says the vote count indicates that his client is innocent, but prosecutors said the evidence remains strong. The judge ordered the arson suspect remain detained pending a retrial to begin on October 19th. U.S. stock indexes ticked down today. This is NPR News from Washington.
26: This is KUOW News. I'm Kevin Kniestead in Seattle. A group of nearly 400 newspapers is suing Redmond-based Microsoft and OpenAI for copyright theft. The papers filed the federal lawsuit this week, accusing the companies of using copyrighted news content to train their AI models. The plaintiffs say Microsoft and OpenAI have been making money off the local work of journalists without permission or compensation. They also say OpenAI purposely stripped out copyright information from the published work, things like author bylines and copyright notices. It's the largest coordinated effort so far by local media to push back on AI companies scraping their content. KOW has reached out to Microsoft for comment and will update the story with any response. The former mayor of a southwest Washington town is facing multiple felony charges, including one that he destroyed public records as he was leaving office. OPB's Eric Newman reports.
27: Will Finn is the former mayor of Woodland, a small town in Cowlitz County just north of Vancouver. On Tuesday, he was charged with 14 felonies. Most of them center around allegations that he and his wife used a credit card belonging to his wife's employer to make around $10,500 in personal purchases, including a trip to Mexico. Finn was a Washington State trooper at the time. A separate charge relates to his time as the outgoing mayor of Woodland. It alleges that he destroyed public records on his city-issued cell phone as he was leaving office. Court records say that Finn admitted to deleting the contents of his phone to a coworker. The charges were brought by the Lewis County Prosecuting Attorney's Office. An initial hearing is scheduled for July 17th in Cowlitz County Superior Court. I'm Eric Newman reporting.
26: Partly sunny today, highs near 69 degrees, 50% chance of rain overnight, otherwise mostly cloudy, lows around 53. Tomorrow, cloudy, 40% chance of rain, highs near 68. This is KUOW News.
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2: From the New York Times, I'm Natalie Kitroev. This is The Daily. In two polarized 6-3 decisions on Thursday, the Supreme Court delivered big wins for President Trump's immigration agenda, closing off yet another path to seek legal status in the U.S. and potentially setting the stage for hundreds of thousands of people to be deported. Today, my colleague Hamed Ali-Aziz on how those rulings have given Trump new tools to reshape immigration in America. It's Friday, June 26th.
3: Hamed, welcome back to The Daily.
4: Thank you for having me.
3: We're going to talk about the specifics of these two new decisions from the Supreme Court. One of them addresses temporary protected status, TPS, for immigrants, and the other involves claims of asylum. But before we do that, can you just start by putting these rulings into context for me? How important are they to the Trump administration's immigration agenda?
4: Yeah, they're very important. These are major victories for the Trump administration, in particular when it comes to this ruling on TPS. I mean, this is something that has been a priority of the Trump administration, of Stephen Miller, to unwind these protections for nearly a decade now. And every time they try to cut back these rulings affecting hundreds of thousands of people, they were stymied by the federal courts. And so today really is a culmination of that effort, in which the Supreme Court is essentially saying that this is the decision of the president and the Department of Homeland Security.
3: Okay, so if we're going to look at these rulings one by one, it sounds like we should start with the TPS order. So first, just remind us what TPS is, actually. What this case centers on.
4: Yeah, temporary protected status really is as the phrase is defined. I mean, this is a program that allows immigrants, regardless of their status, regardless of whether or not they have a deportation order, the ability to be protected from deportation and have work authorization because their home country is too dangerous to deport them to. And historically, that's because of conflict, wars, or natural disasters. In those instances, the DHS secretary has just decided that this group of people will be protected from deportation.
3: Okay. And what was the challenge that the court was considering here?
4: So what happened here was, really, when you look back to the first Trump administration, there's been a focus amongst Trump officials to go after this program. Specifically, the concern has been that this temporary protected status program is no longer temporary, that people are on TPS for years, for decades, and it's essentially turning into, in their words, an amnesty. So you saw the first Trump administration attempt to unwind TPS for groups, including Haitians, and they were stymied by court challenges. Biden comes in. Biden totally explodes the TPS program, really expands the pools of population who could get TPS. It's really an unprecedented level of people. And so this administration administration, the Trump administration part two comes in really with a focus on TPS, including it's in some of the first day executive orders. And so DHS Secretary at the time, former DHS Secretary Noem, unwinds TPS protections for Venezuelans, for Haitians, for most of the populations that have TPS. And so in this case, you have Haitians and Syrians who she unwinded the protections for last year. And the advocates representing these populations essentially are saying she didn't follow the right process and are pointing out all these deficiencies with the process with which she undid the protections.
20: Got it. So advocates representing those groups of migrants sue the administration saying they didn't go about the unwinding correctly. And that case ultimately makes it to the Supreme Court.
4: Yeah, exactly. And the Supreme Court in its ruling said that the decision to unwind TPS is not reviewable by the judicial branch, that judges do not have the ability to come in and stop a DHS decision unwinding TPS. In fact, this is in the power of the DHS secretary. It's in the statute. It is not reviewable by the courts.
20: Meaning, essentially, the court is saying there is no role for us here in stopping the executive branch from winding this program down. That's just not our job. It's not in the law. We can't do that.
4: Yeah, that's right.
20: So you called this a pretty big win for the administration. How? Like, what does this mean for them on a practical level?
4: Yeah, so this decision specifically affects Haitians and Syrians. And when it comes to Haitians, there's more than 300,000 Haitians who have TPS. Syrians, it's around 6,000 or 7,000. But really what this decision does is it opens the ability for the administration to unwind TPS whole scale. And we have multiple decisions coming down the road. We have decision that the DHS secretary will have to make on TPS for Salvadorans, for Ukrainians. For Salvadorans, that's more than 100,000 people. For Ukrainians, that's more than 100,000 people. There are other court cases right now involving TPS in the lower courts, thousands of those people. So really, you're starting to think about a pretty broad group of people who could suddenly lose status and who could potentially become targets for ICE.
20: Essentially, you have the situation in which the Trump administration may now be able to go one by one through these populations and remove protections for them.
4: Yeah, and it could also really allow the administration to boost their deportation numbers because it opens up these individuals for potential removal from the United States. But it also has some downstream effects as well. There is a belief that TPS and these types of programs incentivize people to cross into the country illegally. And one of the administration's goals has been to show this picture of the United States as not a place where people who are in the country illegally can comfortably live. And so this is just another facet of that approach, which is you are not going to have the ability to be protected from deportation, to work legally, and to be safe from an ICE officer coming to your door, arresting you and placing you in a detention cell. They've sent the picture that if you cross into the country illegally, not only will you likely be turned back, but even if you are able to make it into the United States, your life is going to be very uncomfortable. You're not going to have the same type of ability to stay in the country indefinitely and make a life for yourself.
20: But just to inhabit the other side of this issue, the immigration advocates who challenged the administration on their efforts to unwind these programs, their contention, right, is that these programs are worth keeping because they are humanitarian efforts. They protect people who otherwise would be living in really dangerous countries. And keeping them around is part of what makes America what it is.
4: Yeah, the whole idea here, ultimately, when it comes to TPS, is that we can't deport these people to their home country because their home country is in some state of crisis. Either there was an earthquake or some intense natural disaster, or there's war and conflict. I mean, you look at Haiti, which has been in turmoil for years now with issues with government, with protection of people, of policing, of all kinds of intense conflict, as our colleagues here have covered really extensively. And so the idea of deporting Haitians there and protecting them from that deportation, for these advocates, they felt like it was incredibly important because you'd be sending people to definite danger. And so that's the whole idea behind the program. But those types of arguments really fall on deaf ears with this administration. I believe at one point, Stephen Miller, when somebody brought up the idea that in one of these cases, this was saving people from being sent to a conflict zone, he said that that was a large part of the globe. So should we bring in everybody from across the globe? Is that what we should be doing? So that's their perspective. It doesn't really move them, this idea that there's conflict or natural disasters and we can't deport people to those countries.
20: You started to explore this, Hamid, but beyond just how hard it is potentially going to be for people to go back to their home countries in some cases, what are the practical implications of removing groups of this size? Is it even possible? And what would it look like?
4: Yeah, I mean, they are not at a point where they could look at a population of 500,000 people who lose status, for example, in a given month and be able to target those people and deport them quickly. There's a lot of bureaucracy that's involved. This population, this group of people who got TPS, they've been in constant contact with the federal government, sharing their information on where they live. They have that information. But the ability to arrest people is just one level to it. They have to have space to detain these people. They have to have planes to put these people on. And perhaps most importantly, they have to get the countries to agree to take them. They have to get travel documents for these people. And they have to get Haiti or Syria or whatever other country to agree to large-scale deportations. Now, this administration has made that a massive priority, getting countries on board and taking back their own nationals. And they are going to other countries to deport so-called third country nationals, so people not from that country. So they deported people to Eswatini, to South Sudan, to Cameroon, who were from countries across the globe. So that's certainly their priority, but a lot is really in the way right now of them being able to act on this population and quickly deport them.
20: So there are a lot of practical obstacles standing in their way. So if they are able to get to a point where these removals really do start happening, just talk about the potential impact of that in the United States. I mean, you've said these programs have been around for a really long time. I'd imagine that means these people, in many cases, have been here for a while.
4: Yeah, and in the case of the Haitians who've had TPS, at least some of them who have had protection since 2010. And so that's a long period of time for people to build communities, to create lives for themselves, really become ingrained in the areas that they live. Some of these groups have actually pointed out how Haitians, for example, have become really a part of the healthcare and elder care industries. So that's going to have a major impact on those industries, the American economy, on these communities. And after this ruling, I think some of these people are just going to have to decide whether or not they go into the shadows and they try to avoid the government trying to find them, or they decide, as the Trump administration wants, to leave this country voluntarily. There are all kinds of downstream effects based off of this ruling.
20: Okay, so huge consequences, essentially, from this decision.
4: Yeah, definitely. And it was only one of two rulings by the Supreme Court, the second of which does not have the same type of practical effect. But it does tell us something about the Trump administration and their belief of immigration enforcement and where they plan to go on this topic.
3: When we come back, my colleague Hamid Ali-Aziz on two polarized 6-3 Supreme Court decisions that gave President Trump new power to crack down on immigration. We'll be right back.
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6: 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I'm Morgan White. It's 2:21. AI inflation has begun, with some firms raising the prices on their AI-equipped devices. Will the predicted AI-driven boost in productivity be enough to balance it all out? That story is coming up on Marketplace 18 minutes away.
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6: The Sandpoint Country Club redesigned in 2019. As part of that process, critics say they illegally removed over 200 trees and planted hundreds of invasive English ivy plants in a steep gully that is considered an environmentally critical area. Are the city's removal laws being enforced? Find the story online at KUOW.org.
3: This is The Daily. I'm Natalie Kitroeff. Back to my conversation with Hamid Ali-Aziz on two polarized 6-3 Supreme Court decisions that gave President Trump new power to crack down on immigration. Okay, so let's talk about that second ruling. What do we need to know about the background of this case and how the court ruled on it?
4: Yeah, so starting in 2016, the Obama administration did something called metering. What was happening was individuals were coming to port of entry, you know, the area where people cross into the United States at the southern border, and they were right at that port of entry, going up to the officers and claiming asylum. And what the Obama administration did, really on a small scale, was limit the number of people who could on any given day go up to the officers and claim asylum.

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2: You said this was representative of where the Trump administration planned to go in its immigration strategy. Just say what you meant by that.
3: Yeah, you know, both of these decisions, the TPS decision and this border decision, are instances in which the administration is really taking advantage of immigration laws on the books, finding every nook and cranny ability to stop people from coming or try to remove them from the United States. And I think it really reflects a more meticulous approach to immigration enforcement. So, you know, we saw during phase one with Greg Bovino and Kristi Noem, this campaign in big American cities, pulling people over, arresting people and asking questions later.
2: Right.
3: And in this phase two is really much more, like I said, meticulous, under the radar, subtle, but could potentially have just as much impact. And the new DHS Secretary, Mark Wayne Mullen, has been public about this idea that immigration enforcement should continue, but he just wants it to be a lot quieter. So we're not seeing those major operations. We're not seeing, for example, flights of people sent to a prison in El Salvador, 200-something people,
2: right,
3: under the Alien Enemies Act. And I think one of the benefits of a quieter approach for the administration is having the ability to cement some of these really sweeping changes, for example, to TPS or that border policy, but also when you conduct your arrests and deportations on a quieter level, then you don't have as much of a community pushback of mass protests of really essentially chaos on American streets, and you're able to effectively continue to deport people and have that same effect, but without the complications.
2: So you're saying, Hamid, that actually both things are happening at once. There is this kind of approach to dealing with the systems and the laws, and at the same time, they're still rounding people up.
3: Yeah, exactly. In recent weeks, there have been days in which more than 1,500 people, for example, have been arrested on a given day. That's a large number.
2: Wow.
3: It's just not happening with video cameras and news crews in a big American city with DHS officials really being out there. It's just happening much quieter. And this administration, with these rulings, now has the ability to target more people, to strip protections, to try to deport more people. And if anything, I think it's a real affirmation at their goals, their beliefs, their ideas, that in fact, this whole time when they've been saying that judges should not be so involved with these types of actions, that they were right, according to the Supreme Court. And I think that no doubt gives them the confidence moving forward to lean in to deportations, stripping people of protections, and to force people to leave this country if they don't have a way to remain permanently.
2: Well, Hamid, thank you so much.
3: Thanks for having me.
2: Hamid Ali-Aziz covers the Department of Homeland Security and Immigration Policy for the New York Times.
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5: In Los Angeles, I'm Kai Rizdahl. It is Friday today. Finally, this one is the 26th of June. Good as always to have you along, everybody. The economy this week was a little bit data and a little bit vibes. So we're going to do both, and we're going to do it with Catherine Rempel from MS Now, also Greg Ipp at the Wall Street Journal. Hey, you two.
6: Hey, Kai.
7: Hey, Kai.
5: Greg Ipp, you get to go first, and we're going to start with data. The big ones, of course, this week, PCE came in at 4.1%, not great. GDP came in at 2.1%, acceptable. You get the first whack at making sense of it. Go.
6: Okay, let's start with that inflation number. Now, that 4.1% inflation number looks pretty bad, but we know that it was somewhat inflated by the price of gasoline. But we also know that the price of gasoline has come down in the last few weeks. So it's probable that inflation will be lower in coming months, but not that much lower. It's still running around 3% based on this particular measure, which is a little too high for the Federal Reserve. So you have a new Fed chairman, Kevin Warsh. He's had one meeting where they kept rates steady. And now there's a lot of chit-chat that, hey, they may actually have to raise rates, which would be quite ironic since President Trump appoints Warsh, hoping he would cut rates.
5: However, that would be one word for it. Yeah.
6: Ironic, yes. I think Trump might have a different word for it. That said, I think it's everybody needs to sort of like take a deep breath. We have a few more months, I think, before we have a real picture of what the underlying inflation trend is. I think some of the tariff effects are fading. Some of the stuff going on, inflation looks a little weird. Maybe it's related to the demand for memory chips and computers.
5: Yeah.
6: So I don't think there's any rush to raise rates. And at the same time, as you say, with the economy growing around 2% a year, which is quite decent, and no sign that the job market is collapsing, I don't see a great need to cut rates either.
5: Catherine Rempel, I would like to introduce you to a little friend of mine called core inflation. It is still well above where the Federal Reserve wants it to be. Austin Goolsbee said on this program, the president of the Chicago Fed said on this program on Monday, that, you know, inflation is trickling into and becoming sticky in services. So it's not just oil and gas, right?
7: Yeah, it's not just oil and gas. Oil and gas are the biggest drivers of the headline numbers. But yes, core inflation is when you strip out energy and food. And even with those things excluded, the core, the rest of the index, right, essentially, the core inflation rate is still above the Fed's target, has been above the Fed's target for what, like 5 years now?
5: Yeah.
7: Something
5: and,
7: like
5: and
7: that.
5: And before that, it was below it. So, you know, I mean, come on.
7: Yeah. Well, before that, the Fed suggested that, you know, that they were not so worried about it consistently below it. And they wanted to work their way through greater expectations, I should say, I guess, for full employment, you know, that they could be willing to go easy in terms of monetary policy for longer because they were much less worried about where inflation was going. We're in a different state of the world now. I think it is increasingly likely that Kevin Warsh is going to have to preside over incoming, you know, new higher interest rates. Markets seem to think so. And Donald Trump, clearly not happy about it. Yeah. Earlier this week, he sort of torpedoed a bipartisan housing bill and said in his comments, who needs a housing bill when what really matters for getting housing prices down is lower rates? Why doesn't the Fed cut the rates? So if I were Kevin Warsh, I would be feeling a little nervous right now, given how Trump has behaved toward a previous Fed chair appointee who did not cut rates as much as he wanted.
5: Who none of us in this room need to name. Okay, Greg, yeah. we now turn to the vibes portion of this conversation. And let's pick up on Kevin Warsh's mood and the general sort of feeling out there that money's about to get more expensive. AI is spending money hand over fist. We're going to talk about that in a little while and with Stephanie Hughes. What's your sense of the vibes?
6: So this is a good week to talk about vibes because there were two very important vibes in the markets, but they kind of cut in opposite directions. The first vibe goes to artificial intelligence, AI. Mm-hmm. Now, we all know there's been this AI boom. It's been going on for years. It's one of the reasons the stock market's been so strong. But this week, we saw growing signs of nervousness that maybe it's too strong. People were saying, oh, my gosh, look, OpenAI is going to delay their IPO. SpaceX's stock price is down, and they're issuing all these new bonds to borrow more money.
5: Yep.
6: And Apple is raising prices because memory chips are so expensive. And so some of the air is coming out of that AI boom or bubble, if you want.
5: Sorry to interrupt. Do you really think so? Because if you look at Mike, not that this is a stock picking show, but if you look at Micron Technologies the other day, they blew the doors off their earnings.
6: Well, they did, but that wasn't enough to pull the whole stock market up. Now, if I were a stock market guru, which I'm not, I might say that when the earnings are good and the stock prices don't react well, that's kind of a bad sign. But what I think for the purposes of our show and our listeners, what matters is, does this tell us that the AI boom itself is about to run aground? And we just don't have any evidence of that. We don't see signs of the demand for AI slackening or the investment in AI infrastructure going down, and that would be good for the economy. Now, the other vibe, very quickly, is the price of oil coming down a lot because of, you know, calm, you know, such as it is in the Strait of Hormuz. And that should, before long, lead to much lower gasoline, which is already below $4 a gallon. So that's kind of pushing in the positive direction. Although that said, Kai, I have to say I'm surprised that when gasoline went as high as it did, it didn't really shatter the mood of the economy that much. So maybe I shouldn't be so optimistic about what happens when it comes down.
5: Well, hold on, because maybe you should. I don't know. But Catherine, this one goes to you, and it goes to consumer sentiment, which came in today up a little bit, but it's still low. Consumers are cranky, but they're still spending. I mean, the vibe, my read of the vibe is people are really cranky, and they're pulling money out of savings and accumulating credit card debt, but they are still spending and driving this economy.
7: Yeah, I basically agree with that. I would say that the vibes of the economy are extremely negative, just in the sense of consumer sentiment being abysmal. I mean, being lower than it was during the deepest depths of the great financial crisis and the great recession and all of that. Worse. I don't know if it's worse than it was during the pandemic and the most recent imprint, but it certainly has been. So, you know, on paper, the fundamentals of the economy would not seem to justify that level of sourness in terms of attitudes about the economy or how people say that they are experiencing the economy. But people are clearly frustrated. You know, some of this is that we should take it with a grain of salt. Yeah. People are answering these questions with a little bit of a partisan lens in how they look at things. And that's been a problem for interpreting consumer sentiment data for a while. But people seem real mad, kind of regardless of how good or bad the economy is, which makes me wonder how mad will they be if the economy actually does go into a recession. I should say when the economy eventually goes into a recession, hopefully no time soon. Yeah,
5: just a question of proximity. Catherine Rampell, you can get her at The Bulwark, also MS Now. Greg Ip at The Wall Street Journal. Thanks, you two.
6: Thanks very much, Guy.
5: Have a nice weekend. Wall Street Today. Traders ended things to the downside. Details, numbers, you know the drill.

0: I know it seems like forever ago, but we did a story on Monday, as I alluded to a minute ago, about AI and its inflationary undertones. Data center spending, chip demand, you can connect the dots as well as I can. And sure enough, yesterday, Microsoft and Apple said prices for Xboxes and some MacBooks and iPads are going up. Here's the Apple statement. The rapid expansion of AI data centers has created an extraordinary surge in demand for memory and storage. We have never seen, Apple said, a component price increase this much, this quickly. Small comfort, I know, if you're in the market for a new gizmo now, but as Marketplace's Stephanie Hughes reports, expectations are that AI is going to boost productivity and thus actually ease inflation eventually.
1: Say you're a lawyer and you handle about 5 cases at once.
2: I don't know. I'm not a lawyer, so I don't know the exact numbers.
1: Alan Detmeister is an economist with the bank UBS, but he's imagining a time when AI will let you, the lawyer, become more productive and handle, say, 10 cases at a time.
2: So what do? You probably lower your price a little bit.
1: Pushing down inflation. Detmeister says that lower prices mean more people can afford to hire you, and you're making more money because you've doubled your workload.
2: So in this case, everybody wins.
1: This kind of rosy scenario depends on workers using artificial intelligence. And the adoption of these tools in the workplace has been gradual, says Gil Luria with the investment firm D.A. Davidson.
3: Part of it is that if somebody used an AI tool to try to do work 2 years ago, they probably didn't get a great result. And so some people got discouraged and they may not be trying anymore.
1: It's also not clear exactly how productive AI will make us or when. Tech historian Margaret O'Meara at the University of Washington says we can learn from the advent of the digital age in the last century.
4: Sort of similar to now, there was a lot of, you know, heralding the internet as this extraordinary and transformative technology. And by the end of the 1990s, it wasn't quite delivering on all those promises.
1: But the internet has turned out to be kind of a big deal. And the same could be true for artificial intelligence. It could make a whole lot of things cheaper, but it might take a minute or two. I'm Stephanie Hughes from Marketplace.

0: Hey, so here's a thought. What if rising healthcare costs weren't, you know, inevitable? Well, there's a labor union on the East Coast. It counts nearly 200,000 doormen and cleaners and food service workers in its membership that is showing it is possible to offer good healthcare and save money at the same time. Alex Olgan has the details.
1: The $40 Elfrida Simpkins used to shell out for every doctor's visit, she now spends on her grandkids.
2: They like to go to the arcade.
1: The 68-year-old grandmother is a porter at a Long Island apartment building. She keeps the lobby and hallways clean and takes out the trash.
2: At least I could take that and we could spend a day and we have memories, and that's priceless.
1: Simpkins saves $40 per visit. Her union, 32BJ, expects to save $46 million this year alone. Claire Brockbank, who runs 32BJ's health fund, says the savings come from a simple idea: take back control from the insurer.
3: We have to change the dynamics of healthcare, fundamentally.
1: There are two ways to lower healthcare costs: send patients to less expensive hospitals and negotiate better prices. Brockbank says the union's insurer stood in the way of both, so the union went directly to Northwell Health, a 28-hospital system across New York and Connecticut, and negotiated its own deal. Brockbank says the union is now paying about half as much as before. Members can still get care elsewhere, but Brockbank is trying to make Northwell the obvious choice.
3: We give them economic incentives, but we do give them choice. And so we removed the copays for all the Northwell docs as an added incentive.
1: For the Northwell Health System, the appeal is less administrative rigmarole and more predictable payments. Nick Stefanisi runs the arm of Northwell that works directly with employers. He says Northwell spends a lot of money just to get insurers to pay for surgeries and visits.
4: It's expensive. The health system has thousands of employees whose job all day, every day is to work to get the health system paid for the care that they've already delivered.
1: Northwell has these arrangements with 70 companies covering about 300,000 patients. So they still deal with traditional insurers for the vast majority of their patients. But Stefanisi is bullish that these direct contracts will continue to grow.
4: We're not yet anywhere close to a majority. We will be one day. I am confident that we are on the trajectory.
1: Other big hospitals like Henry Ford in Michigan and Savrill in Indiana have done similar deals. Elizabeth Mitchell leads the Purchaser Business Group on Health, which represents large employers. She says those that have been doing these direct contracts for years see savings between 10 and 30%.
5: And I think you're going to see more and more of this because employers cannot continually absorb double-digit increases year after year, and they're not looking to push more cost sharing onto their employees.
1: Mitchell says these arrangements typically only work for large companies with people all in the same city, and she warns they can be a big lift to set up. 32BJ's Brockbank says that's why she's sharing exactly how the union did it.
3: We do believe that a rising tide lifts all boats. I don't think I've ever felt so strongly that we're in this sea change as I do right now.
1: The question is, will union members find the lower-priced care at Northwell enticing enough to switch doctors? I'm Alex Olgan for Marketplace.

0: Coming up,
1: analog cameras and vinyl records.
0: What's old is new again, but first, sure, why not? Let's do the numbers. Dow Industrial's down 44 points today, about a 10%, 51,876. The NASDAQ slipped 60 points, about a 0.25%, 25,297. The S&P 500 dipped 3 points, basically flat there, ended things at 73 and 54. For the week, the 5 days gone by, the Dow 0.6% to the good. The NASDAQ went the other way, down 4.6%. S&P 500 decreased 2% on the nose. Apple, which plummeted yesterday after announcing those product price increases, gained back 0.3%. Today, chipmaker Micron, which, as I said, had a huge rally earlier this week after the earnings report, gave back 0.6% of it today. Microsoft closed at a 52-week low yesterday, by the by. Increased 5.7%. Bonds up, yield on the 10-year T-note, thus down 4.37%. 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
3: 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It's 2:48. Steven Spielberg's new blockbuster, Disclosure Day, explores the tension between alien life and religious beliefs. 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
3: Rain is likely in Olympia and Bellingham. There is also a chance of thunderstorms. 61 in Olympia, 57 in Bellingham.
0: This is Marketplace. I'm Kai Rizdahl. It happens every now and then. You look around and you just have too much stuff, or you decide you can't take the clutter anymore. So you have a garage sale. It happens every weekend all over the country. But as Ava White reports now from Alaska Public Media, garage sales up there are a bit different, made more so by the high and rising cost of living.
6: It's a Saturday morning in June, and Grace Peterson is kneeling on a tarp, digging through a mountain of clothes in a backyard on the city's west side.
7: We love to do the Saturday mornings and just stop by and, like, check out garage sales.
6: Peterson is stuffing fuzzy overalls and button-up shirts into a brown paper bag. At this sale, shoppers can fill it for as much as it'll hold for $10. Her bag is overflowing. Garage sale signs are directing shoppers to a tucked-away neighborhood with nearly a dozen homes with items for sale, littered on lawns and driveways. Power tools, hunting and fishing gear, a kid selling pink lemonade in small red plastic cups. Peterson says she doesn't normally set money aside for clothes shopping because she can't afford to.
7: My husband and I make a combined salary more than my parents ever did when I was growing up, and I felt like my parents were so much more comfortable and struggled way less than we do.
6: If Peterson were to buy this bag of clothes new, she expects it'd set her back a couple $100. Peterson calls herself a big thrifter and says she's always looking for ways to get more bang for her buck, but it's not easy.
7: I'd say at least 50% off means a good deal, right? But it's crazy how easy it is to just spend, like, even at places like this or thrift stores, you, like, feel the hit if you go crazy there, too.
6: In cities around the country every summer, homeowners declutter and earn some extra cash while shoppers swarm in hunting for deals on the stuff that catches their eyes. Each August, one massive sale stretches from Alabama to Michigan along U.S. Route 127. Josh Randall, a spokesperson for what's called the 127-yard sale, says this event brings an economic burst to rural communities across more than 600 miles.
8: The whole idea was to kind of draw people off of some of the big routes to go through the areas to get that traffic and just to have people experience what they might not usually ever see. And so even to this day, this almost the entire route is still very rural.
6: Back in Anchorage, Alaska, Elgin Dobbins is dealing change for a pet feeder he just sold for $5.
9: $10.
10: Perfect. And there's $20. Have a
9: Thank
10: great
9: you.
10: Day.
9: You too. Enjoy.
6: Dobbins is selling knickknacks and household items along with more than 30 other residents at Mountain City Church. Everything he's selling was donated by community members, and he donates all proceeds to charity.
9: We usually take whatever they offer us. People say, well, how much? I said, how much you want to donate? So it's just something to get people in. And everything we make is gravy because everything's donated.
6: Dobbins says the annual sale brings in a lot of traffic, especially on somewhat sunny days like today. Alaska's short summer creates a highly concentrated window of garage sales. Samantha Rupert lists roughly 30 of them in and around Anchorage on a spreadsheet she created. She threw her own neighborhood-wide sale in early June and says dozens of her neighbors joined in. She says doing it this way draws more shoppers.
11: So if people know that there's going to be multiple homes, they're more likely to take the time out of their day if they know that it's not just a one and done.
6: Rupert says she made about $1,800 during the two-day sale. Along with earning the money, she also met some of her neighbors for the first time.
11: I could tell that they really craved connection and wanted to connect and know who I was. And I wanted to know who they were, too, because I've seen them drive by for years and years right around the cul-de-sac. And I just never talked before. So now whenever they drive by, it's a little bit different.
6: Rupert plans to arrange another neighborhood-wide garage sale next summer and says neighbors are already lining up to be both buyers and sellers. In Anchorage, Alaska, I'm Ava White for Marketplace.

0: I'll caveat the setup for this next item by saying please consult your own financial advisor. But one investment you might consider making if you like to follow trends could be in a match company, a matchbook company technically, because sales of retro-style matchbooks are up 75% in each of the last 3 years. It seems they've become collectibles. Matthew Kronsberg wrote about it in Bloomberg the other day. Welcome to the program. Good to have you on.
1: Thanks for having me.
0: So who is it that is collecting all of these matchbooks?
1: It is largely Gen Z and millennials, which is very different than what I remember growing up when it was my grandparents that collected them.
0: Yeah. Yes, exactly. They also, by the way, our grandparents, probably had ashtrays on the kitchen counter and all around the house. This does not necessarily correlate to a rise in smoking among Gen Z, right?
1: No, that was our first thought.
0: Yeah.
1: And as we looked into it, we realized there is not really a jump in smoking. In fact, it's the opposite among adults.
0: So what's the deal? Why are these folks collecting all these matchbooks?
1: Part of it is it's the same thing that is driving these younger generations to use analog cameras and vinyl records. They are trying to find ways of existing that are not connected to the digital world all the time. And so matches are just a physical memento from an evening out that feels more tangible than just a bunch of pictures on their phone's camera roll.
0: Which I get, and which makes a lot of sense. It also has to be said, and there are some great pictures of matchbooks in this article. There's some savvy marketing going on here, too.
1: Oh, yeah. And they are, it's the interesting thing to me is that restaurants and bars have been investing both a great deal of time and thought and money into creating these really beautiful keepsakes for their customers.
0: I learned a new word in this piece, by the way. Filuminists. Am I getting that right?
1: I sure hope so. I've not been able to pronounce it correctly once.
0: So are you a collector?
1: I've always had some around, but yeah, it's been so long since I had seen any place offering them, and I never really had a need for them. So I never thought to collect them until I started seeing these really beautiful examples like what they had at Wild Cherry in the West Village. And these matches, so the matchbook itself is glossy black and it has a little window cut into the front where you can actually see the match stems. And on the stems themselves are printed symbols like you would see on a slot machine.
0: Oh,
1: and
0: yeah.
1: So, you know, as you pull out a match to use it, the lineup changes. The funny thing, of course, is that they are so nice that lighting them on fire is the last thing you would want to do.
0: Yes, of course. Of course. It does occur to me, though, that the nicer they are, the more expensive they are. And you can't just keep giving them away because, look, restaurant margins are small. And, you know, $10 on a gross of matchbooks isn't going to break you, but it adds up.
1: It definitely does. And the range can be extreme. You know, the little ones that you see on the counter at a convenience store, those can be just a few cents each. But ones like at Wild Cherry, and this depends a great deal on how many you order and how elaborate they get.
0: Yeah.
1: But they can come in at a dollar or more, you know, up to close to $2.
0: Oh, yeah.
1: For one of them, which is why, you know, they tend to be a little bit careful about handing them out.
0: Yeah, I get that. Matthew Kronsberg, Bloomberg, Matchbooks. Great story. Thanks a lot, Matt. I appreciate it.
1: Thanks for having me.

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1: This final note on the way out today, maybe you heard this earlier this week, but it is worth a quick mention ahead of the opening bell on Monday. Alphabet is going to replace Verizon in the Dow Jones Industrial Average. The definition of the word industrial there, obviously changing as the economy does too. Our theme music was composed by BJ Lederman. Marketplace's executive producer is Nancy Fargali. Joanne Griffith is the chief content officer. Neil Scarborough is the vice president and general manager. And I'm Kai Rizdal. Have yourselves a great weekend, everybody. We'll see you back here on Monday, all right?

0: And this is KUOW-FM Seattle, KUOW-Tumwater, and KQOW-Bellingham, a self-sustaining service of the University of Washington.
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0: 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Rob Wood is in next. I'm Morgan White. The news a minute away. It's 3 o'clock.

0: As the earthquake death toll climbs in Venezuela, the Trump administration announced what appears to be its strongest disaster response since it dismantled USAID last year.
1: We will hear from a State Department spokesperson.
0: It's Friday, June 26th, and this is All Things Considered from NPR News. I'm Juana Summers.
1: And I'm Scott Detrow. Former national security advisor turned Trump critic John Bolton has pleaded guilty to a single count of mishandling classified information.
2: It's hard for the public to separate this case from the vindictive and selective prosecutions we've seen that do violate the Constitution.
0: And African leagues are bringing it at the World Cup. Teams like Morocco and Egypt are holding their own, and the fans say, stop calling us the underdog.
3: By 2030, 2034, we're talking about African teams as not just contenders, but real favorites for the World Cup.
1: We'll have those stories and more coming up after this newscast.
4: Live from NPR News in Washington, I'm Ryland Barton. The U.S. military says it struck Iran today in response to a drone attack on a commercial ship yesterday. In the Oval Office today, President Trump says Iran violated the ceasefire.
5: I don't like the fact that they took a shot yesterday. Actually, four. We knocked down three at a ship. Not an allied ship, but a ship, a very expensive ship. And it was fine, but it took a little beating. They shouldn't be doing that.
4: U.S. Central Command says the military struck missile and drone locations and coastal radar sites in Iran. Iran's Revolutionary Guard told state media that it will launch a, quote, swift and decisive counterattack in response to the strikes. This comes as the U.S. and Iran have been trying to negotiate an end to the conflict. Israel and Lebanon have signed a framework agreement after several days of talks. Secretary of State Marco Rubio calls it a first step to a peace, as NPR's Michelle Kellerman reports.
6: Secretary Rubio says the goal is a lasting peace where Israelis don't have to live under the threat of rocket fire from Hezbollah in Lebanon, and the Lebanese can live free of outside interference.
7: It will take a lot of work and some time to get back to that point, but we believe today is the first step in that journey. And the first step is sometimes the hardest step, but it's the one we're taking together today.
6: Hezbollah was not involved in the talks. Israel's ambassador says Iran and Hezbollah are out and the road to peace with Lebanon is in. Lebanon's ambassador says the goal is to restore Lebanese sovereignty, and that means an eventual withdrawal of Israeli forces. Michelle Kellerman, NPR News, Washington.
4: Several Democratic governors have sent National Guard troops to Washington, D.C. ahead of America 250 celebrations in the city. It's the first time Democrats have sent troops to D.C. amid President Trump's deployment there, as NPR's Kat Lonsdorf reports.
8: North Carolina, Kentucky, Michigan, and Minnesota all have troops in D.C. now. They join more than a dozen Republican-led states that have had troops in the city for months. NPR reached out to each Democratic governor's office, and spokespeople made it clear that their Guard members were sent to help with the influx of crowds expected for America 250 celebrations, and not as part of the larger law enforcement efforts in Trump's federal task force. But legal experts say drawing a distinction between the America 250 celebration and the task force operations will prove difficult in a city already full of troops. There are more than 4,800 now in D.C. at an estimated cost of more than $2.8 million per day. Kat Lonsdorf, NPR News, Washington.
4: People in Venezuela are desperately searching for loved ones after two powerful earthquakes struck Wednesday evening. More than 900 deaths have been confirmed and up to 40,000 missing. Thousands are without cell service. The United Nations has urged Venezuela to lift social media restrictions to aid the search. Social media and online registries have become crucial for finding missing people. This is NPR News.
9: This is KUOW News. I'm Rob Wood. It'll be another big evening tonight in downtown Seattle as the city hosts Iran and Egypt in what's being billed as the Pride Match at the World Cup. Seattle Stadium is expected to be brimming with rainbow flags during a contest between teams representing two of the most repressive countries for lesbian, gay, bisexual, and transgender people. Seattle officials and its soccer community say this distinctive pairings a chance to showcase the city's inclusivity as well as the common ground that can be found at the World Cup. The game starts at 8 p.m. Former mayor of a southwest Washington town is facing multiple felony charges, including one that he destroyed public records as he was leaving office. OPB's Eric Newman reports.
10: Will Finn is the former mayor of Woodland, a small town in Cowlitz County just north of Vancouver. On Tuesday, he was charged with 14 felonies. Most of them Freedom Center around allegations that he and his wife used a credit card belonging to his wife's employer to make around $10,500 in personal purchases, including a trip to Mexico. Finn was a Washington State trooper at the time. A separate charge relates to his time as the outgoing mayor of Woodland. It alleges that he destroyed public records on his city-issued cell phone as he was leaving office. Court records say that Finn admitted to deleting the contents of his phone to a coworker. The charges were brought by the Lewis County Prosecuting Attorney's Office. An initial hearing is scheduled for July 17th in Cowlitz County Superior Court. I'm Eric Newman reporting.
9: Well, Seattle's getting ready for its annual invasion of the Seattle Seafair Pirates. The group of maritime merrymakers will be storming Alki Beach tomorrow afternoon around 1:30 to march the launch of this summer's Seafair festivities in the Puget Sound area. That'll be followed by a ceremony to knight the pirates, along with a brief event involving Mayor Katie Wilson near the Alki Beach bathhouse. KUOW News.
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9: Overcast, 64 degrees now in Seattle at 306.
1: It's All Things Considered from NPR News. I'm Scott Detrow.
13: And I'm Juana Summers. The death toll in Venezuela is climbing after two powerful earthquakes hit the country on Wednesday. Thousands more people are believed to be trapped under the rubble. And on Thursday, the Trump administration announced what appears to be its strongest disaster response since it dismantled USAID last year. NPR Global Health correspondent Fatma Tanis joins us to talk about what that will look like. Hi there.
14: Hi.
13: So Fatma, what is the administration's plan to help?
14: So Secretary of State Marco Rubio has promised a big, fast, and effective response from the U.S. Yesterday, the State Department announced a $150 million commitment to faith-based aid groups and United Nations agencies for the response. The U.S. is also deploying a disaster assistance team and two search and rescue teams from Virginia and California to help find survivors in the rubble. The Pentagon has been tapped to help with getting U.S. government staff and critical supplies into the country as well. Now, this is quite a shift from how the U.S. had responded to the big Myanmar earthquake last year, when they were not able to send any search and rescue teams and only gave $9 million in aid.
13: I wonder, why are we seeing this level of response from the administration now, given that the administration has been very critical of foreign aid?
14: So there's been a quiet shift in their attitude towards foreign aid in the last 10 months. The administration's created a Bureau of Disaster and Humanitarian Response in the State Department. They've hired back some of the staff that had been laid off at USAID. They're spending more money. Now, I spoke with Jeremy Conandike. He was the head of disaster response under Obama. And he says the administration may have learned some lessons in the failure to respond in Myanmar.
15: I think they realize when you have a breakdown on a search and rescue mission during that critical 3 to 5 day window, it's very visible and very embarrassing.
14: At the same time, the administration has made it clear that it's prioritizing helping countries that are of geopolitical interest to the United States. And of course, Venezuela is one of them after the U.S. toppled its authoritarian leader, Nicolas Maduro, in January.
13: Right. What can you tell us about the destruction from the earthquake there, as well as what people on the ground need?
14: So damage seems pretty big. Lots of buildings have been destroyed, including health centers. I spoke with Cesar Jimenez, who is managing the response for the aid group Project Hope in Venezuela.
16: We're facing very, very severe emergency. This is a unique moment in our history because we were not prepared for this.
14: Jimenez says they need a lot of medical supplies right now, and soon they're going to need to build shelters and fix infrastructure like water systems so people don't get sick.
13: And you mentioned USAID earlier. What kind of work was the aid agency doing when it came to earthquakes?
14: So USAID invested in a lot of programs ahead of earthquakes to bolster local preparedness, and it also maintained a presence in a country long after disaster struck. So it would send engineers to work with local authorities studies on safe building codes, make sure excavation equipment is placed efficiently. And they, you know, there were also a lot of evacuation strategies built in for the public. Mm-hmm. And now Connondike says the most important life-saving work in an earthquake scenario is the one that's done beforehand and not after. And he says he hopes the administration will continue to invest in that type of work in Venezuela as well.
17: NPR's Fatma Tanis, thank you.
14: Thank you.
1: As we just heard, Secretary of State Marco Rubio pledged a big, fast, and effective U.S. relief response to Venezuela. He made that remark in Bahrain on a trip to several Gulf nations to discuss the preliminary agreement between the U.S. and Iran. Tommy Pigott was on that diplomatic trip with Secretary Rubio. He is the spokesperson for the U.S. Department of State and joins us now. Thanks for being here.
18: Thanks for having me on.
1: Let's start with Venezuela, and I want to ask you something that we just heard NPR reporting on. You know, the administration did downplay the importance of foreign aid for more than a year. Why is this different? What else do you have to add on that front?
18: Well, look, I think a couple things here. First, when it comes to foreign assistance, what we've been clear is that foreign assistance needs to be effective. It needs to go where it's meant to go, and it needs to be aligned with the U.S. national interests. I think those are principles that are pretty uncontroversial. But unfortunately, what we saw under USAID was often disjointed aid, aid that took longer actually to deploy. And I think an example of this that's so important is the fact that we were able to stand up at the State Department a task force to respond to this to these earthquakes instantaneously that had under one roof coordination when it came to assistance, consular services for Americans, coordination with other government, other agencies. Mm-hmm. We're seeing that incredibly fast, that incredibly large response to the people of Venezuela to assist. And I think it's also important to point out that we also saw this massive response in response to Hurricane Melissa. Hurricane Melissa, we saw that quick response, that coordinated response. So I think the argument we would make, and I think this is borne out by the facts, is that by bringing these programs under the State Department to allow for better coordination, we're allowed to move quicker, we're allowed to move more effectively, and we're allowed to actually deliver assistance to where it's needed.
1: And you're not worried about the loss of expertise, the loss of a lot of on-the-ground relationships that could have helped this aid move faster?
18: We're actually seeing an expansion of on-the-ground relationships. I mean, Venezuela, of course, is a powerful example of that. The actions that President Trump took allowed for the development of so many conversations and relationships that did not exist previously, including the establishment of a U.S. embassy in Venezuela that allows us to provide emergency services to American citizens in the region. But that's also something that's replicated across the world. We're seeing a new type of foreign assistance. We're building capacity in these nations, building stronger relationships. And fundamentally, this is a bit different than the earthquake example where you have to respond with this assistance in response to a national disaster. Mm-hmm. But when we see assistance programs in general, fundamentally saying we're building your capacity so we can have aid programs that eventually end because they've been successful in building capacity to respond. In natural disasters, we're responding as appropriate.
1: I want to make sure we have time to talk about that trip to the Gulf. But one more question on the earthquakes. The initial money being spent, there are obviously really major immediate needs here. How is the United States thinking about these longer term issues, the rebuilding, everything that needs to come along with it once search and rescue is done? How focused will the U.S. be on that?
18: Well, that's something that we're definitely focused on. Of course, the priority now are search and rescue teams, urban search and rescue teams. We're seeing the deployment of hundreds of personnel, including heavy equipment, in order to assist in that effort. The United States is on the ground. The United States is there. The United States is helping. Of course, we're also working with our partners in the region, and we're also delivering humanitarian and medical supplies. So our initial priority is to make sure that we have those search and rescue teams. We're delivering that assistance, working with the unmatched capability and operational capacity of DOW. And then we're going to be here. We're going to help. And that is something that's demonstrated by the scale of our response.
1: You're just back from this diplomatic trip to the Gulf. There's been a lot of skepticism, a lot of worries from leaders of our Gulf allies about this agreement. How did Secretary Rubio respond to those concerns?
18: Well, look, as Secretary Rubio said, we're not going to agree to something that undermines the security of our Gulf allies and partners. He made that incredibly clear at the GCC ministerial meeting, which had our Gulf partners and allies at that meeting. One of the main goals of this trip was to thank our Gulf partners and allies, especially the UAE, Kuwait, and Bahrain, for the resilience, the support they gave us, the leadership they have shown in the face of Iran's attacks. We also saw the resumption of operations of our embassy in Kuwait, with Secretary Rubio marking that by raising the flag over the embassy taking part in that ceremony. So there is productive conversations, a clear message sent that we are not going to agree to something that undermines the security of our Gulf partners.
1: But doesn't,
18: and the alliance and work together is continuing to grow.
1: Doesn't allowing Iran to continue to have conventional missiles and have more power over commerce in the Strait of Hormuz, doesn't that undermine their security?
18: Well, look, fundamentally, as we saw in the GCC joint statement, we saw a powerful statement that saying the GCC members, the United States, rejects any circumstance where we're going to see any sort of fees or tolls or whatever you may call it through the strait.
1: But it's still happening right now.
18: Well, that was a clear and unambiguous message that we're not going to agree to anything that has that. And what we saw, first of all, with Operation Epic Fury was the dismantling of a conventional weapons military shield. The results of Operation Epic Fury have already made the region and the world safer. What we are seeing now is a clear effort to make sure Iran does not rebuild a nuclear program, and a clear statement from that joint statement that we're not going to have a scenario where nations charge tolls or fees for moving through an international waterway.
1: I guess there's been a lot of reporting that those Iranian missile levels are the same, relatively the same level as they were before the war began. And as we saw in recent days, it's still blocking traffic in the strait.
18: Well, what we saw through Operation Epic Fury is the decimation of their military capabilities, the conventional shield they were trying to build, their Navy, their Air Force, their defense industrial capacity. We have seen that. We also saw the effects of the blockade and the maximum pressure policy. Mm-hmm. The president is a deal maker, and there are clear things he wants to see. There's no questioning what the president wants to see here, the Iranian regime not having a nuclear weapon. And the secretary's trip here reinforced the strong partnership that is continuing to grow between the United States and our Gulf allies and partners.
1: When you were last a guest on NPR, you said repeatedly that when it comes to any nuclear agreement, that deal would not be another JCPOA. Many people, including many Republicans, say it's exactly that. Why are they wrong?
18: Well, the vice president outlining many of those reasons. First of all, the context where we are is so important. The decisive results of Operation Midnight Hammer, the decisive results of Operation Epic Fury, already making the world safer, obliterating that nuclear program. Also, the provisions that have been so clearly laid out, a conditions-based agreement where any sort of reintegration or other sort of unfreezing of funds, whatever may have you, is based off of actions taken by the Iranian regime. So the context of this is incredibly important, and also the fact that we see a condition-based agreement with those objectives so clearly outlined.
1: Why is the $300 billion reconstruction plan that's gotten a lot of attention, why is that substantially different than the Obama administration agreement?
18: Well, we're talking about it's a conditions-based agreement, a conditions-based based off of actions, and that is so important. When we look at the JCPOA, we saw the sending of cash to the Iranian regime. We saw the Iranian regime with a time-limited agreement that did not really actually substantially address their nuclear program, in our opinion. And what we're seeing now are strong actions from the President of the United States to dismantle their conventional weapons, to obliterate their nuclear program, and also to make sure we have an agreement that makes sure they never rebuild that nuclear program.
1: Tommy Pickett, spokesperson for the U.S. State Department. Thanks so much for joining us.
18: Thanks for having me on.
1: After this conversation first ran, U.S. Central Command announced the U.S. conducted strikes on Iran in response to an Iranian drone hitting a commercial cargo ship on Thursday. It's not clear how these actions impact the ceasefire agreement.
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9: 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Happy Friday. In the wake of British Prime Minister Keir Starmer's resignation, his party will choose a successor next month. And an unlikely front runner has emerged.
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9: We'll hear how one person, Andy Burnham, could rise to the occasion. That's coming up in 15 minutes.
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9: Checking a few of our top stories this afternoon, the U.S., Israel, and Lebanon are announcing a framework agreement today that they're calling a first step toward peace. It follows months of conflict between Israel and Hezbollah in Lebanon. So far, there are a few details on the agreement, which does not include Hezbollah. And anyone planning to drive around Seattle's Pioneer Square this afternoon will need to find another way around. The area is going to close for traffic starting at 4 o'clock. One alternative is to use the free shuttle service between Lumen Field, the Seattle waterfront, the Chinatown International District, and Pioneer Square. We'll have more news for you from KUW in about 10 minutes.
0: America's 250th birthday is a big year for those actors who portrayed George Washington, some with sass.
2: My Secretary of State?
3: Aaron Burr?
2: No.
3: Oh.
2: No. Thomas Jefferson.
3: I knew that.
2: You did not. You did not know that. The thought was as absent as the rest of your trousers.
0: That story was all the news Saturday on Weekend Edition from NPR News.
9: Come on back for that tomorrow morning between 5 and 9 o'clock right here on KUOW. Well, not quite as rainy as I was expecting today. We should have partly sunny skies this afternoon. Forecasters tell us we'll have a high of around 69 degrees, dropping down to around 53 overnight. Again, a chance of a shower thunderstorm. 64 degrees now in Seattle at 320.
1: 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I'm Scott Detrow.
23: And I'm Juana Summers. Back in January, Paige-Lynn Gagné posted on social media about violence committed by immigration agents in Minneapolis. 5 months later, this past Tuesday, she was visited by Homeland Security agents who claimed one of her posts had doxxed an ICE agent. NPR's Jude Joffe Block has her story.
24: Paige-Lynn Gagné has more than 100,000 followers on TikTok, where she posts a mix of comedy and skincare product reviews.
25: Super lightweight, it blends really easy, and it's not cakey or heavy at all.
24: On Instagram, where she has 33,000 followers, she occasionally posts about politics. Last Tuesday, though, Gagné wasn't on her phone. It was election day in New York, and she was working the polls at the Syracuse Central Library.
25: On a Tuesday, my work shift starts at 5 a.m.
24: That afternoon, she got a voicemail.
26: Hey, Doan. This message is for Paige. My name's Dave Brody, special agent with Homeland Security. We were just by your apartment.
24: The agent said he got Gagné's number from her significant other.
26: We were just calling you in reference to a post that we believe you made on Instagram where you doxxed an ICE agent back in January.
24: Gagné denied to NPR she doxxed an ICE agent. In a statement, a DHS spokesperson claimed Gagné had posted an officer's address, but did not provide any corroborating evidence. Gagné says she called back the agent and let him know she was working that day at a polling site. The agent wanted Gagné to come outside, but
25: I don't trust going outside or dealing with ICE agents at all in any capacity.
24: Her fellow poll worker, 70-year-old Shalia Millage, didn't want Gagné to go outside either.
27: Because there's too many people being kidnapped by ICE. And I can't run behind her, you know what I'm saying?
24: There was a lull in voters, and Gagné says she told the agents to come inside to talk to her. A man and a woman with ICE badges came in, and Millage and another poll worker recorded it. Millage can be heard trying to notify city officials.
27: And ICE came here to bring a warning to one of our workers.
24: It's illegal under federal law for armed federal law enforcement to come inside a polling place. A recent New York law also bars immigration agents from entering voting sites without a judicial warrant.
28: I think the whole thing was a comedy of errors from beginning to end.
24: Kevin Ryan is the local Republican County Election Commissioner. He told NPR he confirmed through a DHS contact that the people with badges were real agents. He said as a poll inspector, Gagné should have known not to invite the agents in. And
28: they made a mistake in taking her up on that offer.
24: Gagné says the agents had a whole file about her.
25: Like with my name, address, date of birth, height, weight, eye color.
24: Gagné says they asked her to sign a document that claimed her post might violate a federal law that says it's unlawful to threaten or intimidate a federal officer. The notice asked her to delete her post. Gagné did not sign.

0: a warning notice, and I've never heard of such a thing before, just strikes me as an attempt to chill that demand for accountability.
1: He says if this is the kind of speech DHS is going after, it's an attempt to redefine First Amendment rights. Jude Joffe Block, NPR News.
2: Cape Verde, the surprise star team of the 2026 World Cup, takes on Saudi Arabia tonight in Houston. This has been the first World Cup for the small island nation, and yet the squad has managed to hold its own against soccer powerhouses like Spain and Uruguay. NPR's Jasmine Garst is covering the World Cup and says it's not just Cape Verde, it is African soccer as a whole that is shining bright in this year's tournament.
3: If you're watching this World Cup, you know that some of the big names like Spain, England, and Brazil are having uneven performances. And meanwhile, a lot of African teams are killing it. Egypt is having a historic run. Ghana, well, let's talk about that game in which England didn't even score. The Democratic Republic of Congo tied mighty Portugal. And then there's Morocco. In the last World Cup in 2022, they made it to the semifinals, a first for an African team. At their recent game against Brazil, Moroccan superfan Mustafa Chilia told NPR, it's time to stop calling them underdogs.
4: We're not underdogs. We are here for the title. Underdogs, that was like back in 1998. But now 2026 is in America. We're going to prove them like the 2022 was not like fluke. So
3: they tied that game against Brazil 1-1, and they haven't lost a single game at this World Cup. Zain Nabi hosts the podcast On the Whistle about African soccer. And he says Morocco has been planning this. Over 15 years ago, they built a world-class elite training site and academy.
5: The king of that country made a decision that they were going to invest in football and they were going to use it as soft power. A host of stars are turning down the opportunity to play for European nations by playing for Morocco.
3: This, Nabi says, is key to understanding the power of African soccer right now. The return of the diaspora, immigrants and children of African immigrants who are choosing to go back and play for the home country. Sports journalist Meher Mizahi with the blog Africa's a Country agrees. Consider Moroccan midfielder Ayoub Bouadi.
6: He's considered to be one of the best talents in French football. France wanted him, and Bouadi turned that down and decided to represent the Moroccan national team.
3: Another major factor at play this year is that Africa has benefited the most from FIFA's expansion of teams playing in the World Cup. In the last Cup, Africa was allowed 5 teams. This time around, they got to send twice as many. Enter the runaway star of this year's Cup.
7: His name is Vozinha.
8: Vozinha, no passeio.
9: Yeah, so Vozinha, the Cape Verde goalkeeper.
3: If you've been following African soccer, you know Cape Verde has been making waves for nearly a decade. Mizahi points out about half of the team was born abroad.
6: For a country like Cape Verde, which has a huge diaspora, the diaspora can be an essential resource that they use to build their squads.
3: Still, the big question is, how long can Cape Verde last? Tying to Uruguay and Spain is impressive, but in order to be World Cup champs, you got to start winning games. Maher Mezahi agrees, but African soccer, he says, is playing the long game. By 2030, he predicts the Cup, co-hosted in Morocco, is going to be a whole other story.
6: Africa's been steadily and incrementally progressing really since the 1970s. I think it's going to take probably a few more World Cup cycles, but don't be surprised if by 2030, 2034, we're talking about African teams as real, not just contenders, but real favorites for the World Cup.
3: Soccer fans, you can't say you haven't been warned. Jasmine Garst, NPR News, Houston.

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1: And this is KUOW 94.9, Seattle's NPR News Station. Rob Wood with you this afternoon. The White House's Religious Liberty Commission is presenting a new set of recommendations, and Governor Bob Ferguson is launching a new advisory panel to help the state prepare for another possible budget shortfall. 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
1: KUOW's Anna Boyko-Wyrock will look into their human rights concerns. And it's the Bears' fifth and final season. We're going to talk with one of the stars about what he'll miss most as the show winds down, all in the next 20 minutes, right here on KUOW. 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
3: Live from NPR News in Culver City, California, I'm Dwayne Brown. President Trump received recommendations today from a religious liberty commission he established last year. NPR's Daniel Kurtzleben tells us about one way Trump is trying to cement his base ahead of the midterms.
4: The commission interviewed more than 100 people, some of whom said their religious liberty had been threatened. Texas Lieutenant Governor Dan Patrick served as commission chair.
5: And what was used against them was one phrase that's not in the Constitution, and that phrase is separation of church and state. The left has used that one phrase that was one line out of one of hundreds of letters by Thomas Jefferson to batter and hammer people of faith for the last 70 to 80 years.
4: The report recommends that the Justice Department clarify the meaning of separation of church and state. It also recommends strengthening school choice and issuing Know Your Rights posters about religious freedom. Danielle Kurtzleben, NPR News, The White House.
3: Here in Los Angeles, the federal trial of a man accused of igniting last year's deadly Palisades fire ended in a mistrial. 12 people were killed. Thousands of homes and businesses were destroyed, as Steve Futterman reports.
6: The judge asked the jury foreman and each of the jurors, is there anything the court can do that might help you reach a unanimous decision? And each of them said no. That's when the judge declared a mistrial. The jury foreman did disclose the division of the jury. He told the court it was split 10-2 in favor of a not guilty verdict. So that's a victory of sorts for the defense, which had always claimed there was never enough evidence to convict Jonathan Rinderknecht of actually starting the fire. The government plans to retry the case on all three counts. For NPR News, I'm Steve Futterman at the Federal Courthouse in Los Angeles.
3: A new trial date has been set for October 19th. Rinderknecht remains detained. This is NPR.
1: This is KUOW News. I'm Rob Wood. A series of warning signs is prompting Governor Bob Ferguson to seek out some possible fixes for Washington's shaky economy. The governor signed an executive order yesterday to establish an Economic Development Council. The panel is tasked with advising Ferguson and helping him draft a statewide economic development plan. The move comes following reports of slower than expected job growth, mounting tech layoffs, and businesses considering leaving the state. Despite recent tax hikes and spending cuts to fill budget gaps, state number crunchers are forecasting another shortfall in 2027. Officials aim to have a development plan in place by this time next year. Northwest states were among the most and least accurate when it came to paying out federal food benefits last fiscal year. Spokane Public Radio's Owen Henderson reports.
7: The U.S. Department of Agriculture Wednesday released SNAP over and under payment data for 2025. Idaho's combined 3.85% payment error rate was the second lowest in the U.S., behind South Dakota. Washington's rate last year was almost a full percentage point higher than a new 6% maximum set in the Big Beautiful Bill. Oregon had the sixth highest error rate in the country, more than 14%. Nationwide, the rate was more than 10.5%. Previously, the federal government paid for all food benefits and half SNAP's administrative costs. Starting in October 2027, states that go over the threshold will have to chip in for the food benefits. The higher the error rate, the more the state will have to pay. I'm Owen Henderson reporting.
1: The man accused of killing a University of Washington student last month is due back in court on Monday. A judge is giving mental health experts more time to determine if Christopher Leahy is competent to stand trial. The UW Daily reports Leahy was supposed to appear in a hearing yesterday, but that was pushed back until next week. Leahy is accused of fatally stabbing 19-year-old Juniper Blessing to death last month while she was doing laundry in an off-campus apartment complex. Meanwhile, U.S. Representative Pramila Jayapal called for a moment of silence on House floor yesterday in honor of Blessing. Well, forget about any barbecues, campfires, or anything that produces ash right now at Mount Rainier National Park. Ongoing dry conditions in the northwest have prompted park officials to ban all fires there until further notice. Rangers say portable petroleum-filled cooking stoves, heating devices, and lanterns are still okay as long as you can turn them off. Setting off fireworks is always prohibited in federal parks. KUOW News.
8: Every Friday on Seattle Now, we break down the week's news. And this week, it's a Pride Month special. Are national politics, the World Cup, or the weather raining on Seattle's Pride Parade? Our guests say, no. 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
10: And I'm Juana Summers. This morning, John Bolton pleaded guilty to one charge of mishandling classified documents. Bolton is Trump's former national security advisor, and he's a current critic of the president. NPR's Jacqueline Diaz was at the courthouse in Maryland today and joins us now. Hi there.
11: Hi.
10: Jacqueline, tell us what happened today.
11: Sure. So just as a reminder, John Bolton was indicted back in October on 18 criminal counts, and he pleaded guilty to one count today as part of a plea deal. Prosecutors said that while he was national security advisor for about a year in Trump's first term, he took handwritten notes about his daily meetings with U.S. intelligence and military officials and foreign leaders. He would then type those notes up and then send that sensitive information to two family members over text or email. Prosecutors say he managed to send more than 1,000 pages of notes. And earlier today, Bolton confessed to these allegations. In court today, wearing a dark suit, Bolton entered his plea guilty. He also said, quote, "And I am sorry for it."
10: Now, we know that Bolton has been a critic of President Trump for some time now, and we know that the Justice Department has pursued legal charges against some of Trump's toughest critics, which critics of that call political retribution. Tell us how Bolton's case fits in.
11: Yeah, so certainly cases against former FBI Director James Comey and New York State Attorney General Letitia James are great examples of cases that have prompted those accusations of politically motivated charges. But experts I spoke to say this Bolton case is an outlier. Here's Stacey Young, a former DOJ attorney. She is now the executive director and founder of Justice Connection, an organization of former DOJ staffers. She says that the public likely has some doubts just given how the DOJ is perceived right now.
12: After seeing DOJ leadership repeatedly bow to President Trump's orders to prosecute his enemies, it's hard for the public to separate this case from the vindictive and selective prosecutions we've seen that do violate the Constitution.
10: But Jacqueline, mishandling classified documents is a pretty serious offense, right?
11: Yeah, that's right. And that's important to remember. Bolton had been working in the federal government since the 1980s. Federal prosecutors say he knew how to handle classified material and knew that his actions were wrong and did it anyway. Bolton was working on a book called The Room Where It Happened, although Bolton says the book didn't actually have any classified info in it. And here's Stacey Young again.
12: Individuals who do engage in this kind of misconduct should be prosecuted harshly.
11: There's been a couple of high-profile cases in recent years over classified documents, like President Trump's. In 2022, the FBI found boxes of classified information in multiple rooms at Trump's Mar-a-Lago home. That case against him was eventually thrown out. And President Joe Biden was found to have roughly a couple dozen classified documents from his time as vice president and senator. The papers were found at his home in Delaware and in an office in Washington, D.C.
10: Now, those two presidents avoided punishment, but what comes next in Bolton's case?
11: Well, under the conditions of the plea agreement, Bolton is still looking at paying a more than $2 million fine and some time in prison, but that's still all up to the judge. We won't know until Bolton's sentencing hearing in October.
10: NPR's Jacqueline Diaz, thank you.
11: Thank you.
9: British Prime Minister Keir Starmer resigned this week. Next month, his center-left Labour Party will choose his successor. NPR's Lauren Freyer has this profile of the front-runner, a man who has been shaped by England's north-south divide.
13: Andy Burnham was born and raised in northern England, but went to the generally more posh south for college, studied literature at Cambridge, where Professor John Mullen recalls him wearing a soccer jersey to class.
14: And I think that might be quite common on the streets of northwest England, but it's not necessarily a common thing in a Cambridge college.
13: It was an early example, Mullen told the Times of London, of the working class identity that would come to define Burnham the politician. Elected to Parliament at age 31, he served as sports minister and gave this speech on the 20th anniversary of the 1989 Hillsborough disaster.
15: The 96 fellow football supporters who died will never be forgotten.
13: When soccer fans were crushed in an overcrowded northern stadium and then blamed for their own deaths, accused of being hooligans.
16: You know, they were treated so badly, and he was one of the first politicians to really listen.
13: Historian Charlotte Wildman says Burnham launched a government inquiry that found police failures were to blame at Hillsborough and helped change a stereotype.
16: Particularly northern working class men were demonised. They were accused of being violent, aggressive, criminal. And that was a very entrenched stereotype.
13: Burnham then ran for the leadership of his centre-left Labour Party, nominated by his friend Keir Starmer. But he lost twice and retreated north to Manchester, the birthplace of the working class in the Industrial Revolution. As mayor there, he sought to change the city's stereotype with a program of
16: regeneration, of almost like marketing and branding. You know, Manchester used to have such a negative image, and, you know, it was so associated with urban decay.
13: Nowadays, it's kind of become a cliche. Manchester's this skyline of construction cranes, but it's really true. I'm standing near this canal area, formerly warehouses, industrial space, and there's now an art center, and there are glass skyscrapers. It looks more like Dubai than England. Manchester is the fastest growing city in the country. Burnham gets credit, though.
17: You know, those cranes and that economic development, we were already on that trajectory, you know, as he started out as the mayor.
13: Rose Marley worked as one of Burnham's advisors, though they first met on Manchester's famous indie music scene. Marley recalls Burnham's transformation from a buttoned-up MP to a DJ.
17: Started wearing his trainers and his T-shirts and started DJing. So he pretty much became, you know, a full-on Mancunian within weeks, really.
13: By day, Burnham reversed the privatization of buses and got the central government to hand cities more power over things like education and housing. In local politics, he became a national figure, especially during COVID.
18: A particular press conference that he gave during the pandemic in 2020.
13: Yoshi Herman founded the local Manchester news site, The Mill. He recalls how Burnham learned of a new lockdown while on live TV and lashed out, saying it would hurt blue-collar workers.
19: People too often forgotten by those in power.
13: This was under then Prime Minister Boris Johnson's often confusing health guidance. And Burnham,
18: he expressed the sense of helplessness, a feeling that perhaps the government didn't really understand what it was like to be in a place like Manchester. He really identified himself as a different type of politician in this country. And I think without that moment, he wouldn't be sort of going into Downing Street in the next few weeks.
13: Burnham is one of Britain's most popular politicians. He may win back some working class voters who've deserted Labour for the far right. But he'll also face the same challenges as Starmer: low national growth, high energy prices, pressure to ramp up defence, and a certain rather volatile ally across the Atlantic.
18: Andy Burnham's someone who really likes to have affirmation. I don't know what lengths he will go to make sure Donald Trump is not truth socialing about him in the middle of the night, because he won't like that. He will be more hurt by that, I think, than someone like Keir Starmer.
13: Governing a country rather than a city is something Britain's next prime minister may have to get used to. Lauren Freyer, NPR News, Manchester, England.

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1: This is KUOW. I'm Rob Wood. Today's match between Iran and Egypt is both political and intensely personal for many Iranian Americans in the Puget Sound region. KUOW's Anna Boyko Weinrock looked into how major events inside Iran this year, before the war, are casting a long, dark shadow. A warning, some listeners may find details in this story disturbing.
2: Mohammed is Iranian-American and lives south of Seattle. When he told his father in Iran that he scored a ticket to the World Cup, his father did something surprising. He said, "Don't go."
3: He said that even if the seats stayed empty, it would be better because we do not consider the national team to be our team.
2: It's not uncommon to hear Iranian-Americans say that the national team represents the ruling regime and not the people. Mohammed is going to the match, but in protest, like when the national anthem plays.
3: I want to stand up and turn my back to the stadium. I might even hoo. I don't know. Like boo in your language, yeah.
2: With the World Cup in Seattle, many Iranian-American fans say they feel torn between devotion to soccer, love of country, and opposition to the Iranian government, especially after widespread and unprecedented massacres of protesters inside Iran in January. Bahar Saba is a senior researcher with Human Rights Watch.
4: Protests started in Iran late December, and by 8 and 9 January, they had grown significantly larger.
2: Then the Iranian government turned off the internet, so no communication in or out, even between cities.
4: And as this digital darkness was over the country and people were isolated, Iran security forces carried out massacres across the country.
2: On rooftops, shooting people down in the streets.
4: One video, for example, that we verified in east of Tehran is several minutes of videos, and you could hear almost nonstop sound of gunfire.
2: Saba also reviewed harrowing videos of morgues.
4: You could see families distressed going around looking for their loved ones among a pile of body bags.
2: Hundreds of them. Some news reports put the death toll at more than 30,000 people, killed over 2 days. Recently, at the Bellevue Square Mall, next to athleisure shops and Panda Express, some men sort out plans for a demonstration outside Lumen Field. Arash Seifianju is an organizer. He says he wants to show up for the people of Iran.
5: As a people who live in the free countries, we try to be their true voice and show people that's what's going on in Iran. We are not happy with our people getting killed, and we want to show that.
2: They'll hand out the Iranian opposition flag with a lion and sun and t-shirts. The shirt you wear to the stadium can be symbolic, and the official team jersey controversial. But others plan to wear that jersey.
6: For me, from my perspective, it's important to separate national symbols from governments.
2: This Iranian man from Seattle asked to remain anonymous for safety reasons. For example, does waving the American flag mean you support President Trump? For him, the Iranian team does not represent the Iranian government.
6: I think the team represents the Iranian spirit.
2: And everything great about Iranian culture.
6: We should be able to put aside everything else and say we're Iranian for these 90 minutes, and what we care about is for this team to be successful.
2: Down south of Seattle, Mohammed is making his own t-shirt. It's both political resistance and memorial. He shows me a video from Iran of a graveside speech by a grieving father. Mohammed bursts into tears and hands me a translation.
7: My son was protesting because he wanted a better future and objected to the current situation. For that, you killed him.
2: Mohammed will wear the son's face on a t-shirt at the match.
3: It is not only he is important for me, he is important for most of the people in my city.
2: And at the same time, Mohammed says he has a strange mixed feeling about actually seeing the team play. If the team scores a goal, he has no idea how he'll react. Anna Boyko Weinrock, KUOW News.
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1: 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I'm Rob Wood in for Kim Malcolm. The U.S. says it has struck Iran in retaliation for an attack on a vessel in the Strait of Hormuz. And Washington State is facing a budget gap in the hundreds of millions of dollars. Details in our next newscast, about 13 minutes away.
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1: Overcast, 64 degrees now in Seattle at 350.
10: From NPR News, this is All Things Considered. I'm Juana Summers.
11: And I'm Scott Detrow. FX's The Bear is back for its fifth and final season. The bingeable show has followed Carmen Brizzotto, a chef who has returned to Chicago to run his dead brother Michael's failing sandwich shop, The Beef, and ultimately turn it into a fine dining establishment called The Bear. At first, he faces a skeptical crew headed by Richie Jeremovich, Michael's best friend.
12: I can handle this myself, cousin. I got this.
11: Through the course of the show, Richie has been a brash, stubborn presence in the Bear's kitchen.
12: So we are going to stick with what works, and we are going to make sure we got enough food to feed these dorks.
11: He's played by Eben Moss-Bachrach. And when I spoke to the actor, I started by being honest. Though Richie has now become my favorite character over four seasons, I hated him at first. So I asked Moss-Bachrach what he thought of Richie's journey over the course of the last few seasons.
13: I mean, when I read the first couple of scripts, I didn't find him particularly unlikable. I found him as a man that was lacked impulse control and was, I don't know, a bit histrionic and loud.
14: Because I don't like this at all.
13: So it's fine. Chef Carmen uses power phrases because he's a baby replicant who's not self-actualized, which is maybe why he repeatedly referred to me as a loser.
15: Richie, I apologize.
13: No, it's all good. I don't need your apology. He was someone who was in the throes of grief, mourning his best friend, his son, you know, Mike Brizzotto. Son, I'm S-U-N, not S-O-N. And I didn't think that he was going to rub people the wrong way as much as he seemed to have. But I was happy that people have really found this heart, because he's a man with a very unprotected heart. I think he's got a really strong code. He's a very loyal man. He's a wonderful father. He's just struggling, as we all do.
15: Yeah.
6: He hasn't fully fixed, but he works on so many of those flaws, and he gets so much more vulnerable and open as the show goes.
13: Yeah, I agree. In that second season, when he goes to that fine dining establishment and sort of becomes inspired by that work. But I couldn't live with myself if I let this beautiful family leave Chicago without sampling one of my personal favorite dishes, Pequod's deep dish.
16: No.
17: Oh, you did not hear me say that.
16: God, you all are wonderful.
13: No, stop it. You're wonderful. And that victory and that sort of opening of the window has been really inspirational to so many people. I mean, I don't want to be cheesy, but I mean, every single day since that episode has come out, I talk to so many people. I'm really kind of in awe of the reach of this thing and the reach of this character that I play, that his journey.
11: A lot of us last saw Richie in a pretty interesting place, that standalone episode that you co-wrote that episode.
13: I did. Yeah, John Bernthal and I wrote that episode.
11: This popped up in between seasons. It's a flashback. We see Richie and Mikey on a run to Gary, Indiana, that takes place before the show begins. And a lot happens and nothing happens at the same time, right? Like, they talk with each other. It's warm. It's suddenly very not warm. There's a lot going on. And of course, we have spent several seasons now really staring in the face Richie and Carmi's friendship or standoff.
12: I never thought of it before, just how sorry I am. How sorry I am, because I didn't realize how...
13: How what? How...
12: I didn't realize how you lost somebody too.
11: How do you think about where these two guys are seeing each other? They're both sharing this grief that's personal to them in their own different ways, and they're having to work through it together.
13: I think there's a lot of resentment there. Neither of them was able to save their brother, their cousin, Mikey, you know? And I think it's the easiest thing to do a lot of times in those situations is point the finger at somebody else. Richie's incredibly frustrated, incredibly angry and resentful with Carmen for not being there, for taking off and not checking in. But, you know, Richie learns that that actually wasn't really the case. And I think, I mean, it's hard for me to speak for Carmi. I think he seems quite resentful of the intimacy and the relationship that Richie and Mikey were able to share that Carmi could never achieve.
11: Yeah. What can you tell us about where we're going to find Richie at the beginning of season 5? Because at the end of season 4, of course, Carmi leaves the bear to him and Sydney. And I'll say it this way. At the end of that one-off episode, we are left with deep concern of what's going on with Richie. I'll just leave it there. What can you tell us about where Cousin Richie is at the beginning of the season?
13: You know, at the end of that fourth season, it seems like he gets what he's always wanted. In a way, he becomes a partner. He says, listen, I don't want to be the mayor of St. Patrick's Day Parade or something like that. You know, he doesn't want anything symbolic. He wants to have a meaningful, real partnership with Sydney. But I think one thing that the bear does really well is that change is not always linear.
11: Mm-hmm.
13: And, you know, it's lateral. It goes backwards. One step forward, two steps back. And then there's also the classic thing of, like, you know, watch what you wish for, you know, when you get it and it ain't what you thought it was.
11: You talked about how things aren't linear. A lot can happen at once. Nothing can happen at once. I feel like when I watch the show, the pace of things can frustrate me, and the way that things can be left unresolved for episodes and episodes or seasons at a time can frustrate me. And then I realize, like, well, that's real life. What have you learned about just the complicated ways that the bear puts plots together as an actor?
13: I can find it frustrating a little bit times when I watch the show. I'm like, oh, come on, let's get to the next thing already.
11: Fix your problems.
13: But, yeah. Stop talking. Just do it. But I think it is, like you say, it is a reflection of life and the messiness and the, you know, storytelling on TV and in movies can be very convenient and fit nicely into acts. And that can be very satisfying to a viewer who's trying to make sense out of a chaotic world. But at the same time, that can be deceptive and not really emblematic of what all of our messy lives are like.
11: Yeah. What are you going to miss the most about it?
13: I'm going to miss the people that I work with. I'm going to miss Chicago, which has been such an endlessly kind and generous place to make the show. I'm going to miss playing this guy. I'm going to miss Richie. I feel like I'm more civilized, and I mean that in the not necessarily in a good way. I don't yell at people all the time. You know, I'm not as fully expressed. You know, I was raised in New England. I self-censor myself, and it's been really freeing and fun to play somebody that just kind of lets it rip on all, you know.
11: I can see that.
13: It's a pleasure to play that.
11: From your point of view, do you think fans of the show are going to be satisfied with the ending?
13: I'm really proud of the season. I'm proud of the ending. I think it ends on its own terms. It feels right to me. It feels true to the bear. It feels true to the beef. I think endings are really, really hard, mm-hmm. and I hope, fingers crossed, I believe that this ending is a pretty special one.
11: The good news is nobody ever has the problem with an ending of a beloved TV show.
13: Oh, no. Yeah, exactly. No one ever has anything.
11: It's a very chill process.
13: But I can't say, it wasn't a dream. You know, the whole thing was not a dream.
11: That's Evan Moss Bachrach, who plays Richie on FX's The Bear. Final season is out now. Thank you so much.
13: Thank you so much. Pleasure talking to you.
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1: 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We are a self-sustaining service of the University of Washington. I'm Rob Wood in for Kim Malcolm. We'll close this hour of All Things Considered with news that the Washington State Department of Transportation wants to rock you.
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1: In May, WashDOT workers broke up a 100-ton boulder perched above I-5 south of Bellingham. 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Overcast, 64 degrees now in Seattle at 4 o'clock.
18: 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We don't need anything. We have the most powerful military in the world by far. 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
14: And I'm Juana Summers. Ahead, a close look at civilian deaths in the West Bank.
20: We have seen that impunity is a given. There is no accountability for violence by Israeli settlers or by the IDF.
19: And Egypt and Iran soccer federations raised concerns about their match in Seattle being designated as a pride event.
14: We'll talk to people in the city's queer community about the tension.
21: You belong here because soccer, it only needs a ball. Everyone is welcome on the field.
19: Those stories and more are coming up after this newscast.
22: Live from NPR News in Washington, I'm Ryland Barton. The U.S. has struck Iranian military facilities along its coast today in retaliation for Iran hitting a cargo ship the day before in the Strait of Hormuz with a drone. NPR's Tom Bowman has more.
23: The Central Command statement said American warplanes attacked Iranian missile and drone storage locations and coastal radar sites. This comes after Iran attacked a Singapore-flagged cargo ship, the Ever Lovely, exiting the Strait of Hormuz along the Omani coast, where the U.S. has set up a pathway and cleared it of mines. Iran insists that ships can only sail through the routes it has set up closer to its coast. Nearly 3 weeks ago, U.S. forces hit similar military targets after Iran fired multiple attack drones toward the strait. Tom Bowman, NPR News.
22: And Secretary of State Marco Rubio says Israel and Lebanon have a preliminary peace deal after months of conflict between Israel and Lebanese militant group Hezbollah. Israeli Prime Minister Benjamin Netanyahu says it's a great achievement and that allows his military to remain in territory it occupied in southern Lebanon. A Hezbollah official warned of civil war. The death toll in Venezuela is climbing after two powerful earthquakes hit the country on Wednesday. Thousands of people are believed to be trapped under rubble. The Trump administration announced what appears to be its strongest disaster response since it dismantled USAID last year, as NPR's Fatma Tanis reports.
24: There's been a quiet shift in their attitude towards foreign aid in the last 10 months. The administration's created a Bureau of Disaster and Humanitarian Response in the State Department. They've hired back some of the staff that had been laid off at USAID. They're spending more money. At the same time, the administration has made it clear that it's prioritizing helping countries that are of geopolitical interest to the United States. And of course, Venezuela is one of them after the U.S. toppled its authoritarian leader, Nicolas Maduro, in January.
22: Fatma Tanis reporting. Rulings from the Supreme Court yesterday give President Trump more power to enact his immigration agenda. One decision allows the administration to move forward with revoking temporary legal status for hundreds of thousands of migrants. The other puts limits on how immigrants can claim asylum, NPR's Jimena Bustillo reports.
0: These rulings allow the government to further change the immigration system. In two separate 6-3 decisions, the conservative majority handed Trump wins for his immigration policy. The court greenlit the termination of temporary protected status for Haiti and Syria, and that means over 300,000 people could be at risk of deportation if they are not able to secure another form of legal status or leave. In another decision, the court backed a policy that allows Customs and Border Protection agents to turn away asylum seekers before they cross the U.S. border. DHS General Counsel James Percival said the decisions give the agency, quote, several more important tools to continue securing our borders. Jimena Bustillo, NPR News, Washington.
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1: This is KUOW News. I'm Rob Wood. Washington State's budget has a hole in it, a big one, nearly $500 million. KUOW State Government reporter Sarah Mises-Tan has more.
4: State officials are blaming lower-than-expected job and wage growth, along with the impact from the ongoing war in Iran. But they say things could have been worse. The state's capital gains tax brought in more money than expected. This is a tax-the-rich measure that takes a cut off large sales of stocks and bonds.
5: It doesn't solve, longer-term budget shortfalls. And if you took that out, the forecast is generally down.
4: That's lead budget writer Senator June Robinson. Governor Bob Ferguson says he won't plug this budget hole by raising new taxes. More revenue forecasts are due in September and November and will show a fuller picture of the state's finances ahead of 2027. In Olympia, I'm Sarah Mises-Tan.
1: Two men remain in critical condition after their car plunged off a cliff last night about 25 miles southeast of Tacoma in Wilkeson. An automatic iPhone alert alerted emergency responders to the crash about 10:30, led them to a dramatic all-night rescue in a remote area near T-Rex Falls. A rescue team battled frigid conditions and fog in the dark of night to retrieve the two men inside. They'd barreled about 250 feet down the cliffside and were thrown from their car. It took several hours before they could be airlifted to the hospital. And drivers around Seattle's Pioneer Square this afternoon will need to find another way around. Starting this hour, the area is closed to traffic as it gears up for tonight's World Cup match. One alternative is to use the free shuttle service between Lumen Field, Seattle Waterfront, the Chinatown International District, and Pioneer Square. Overcast, 64 degrees this afternoon in Seattle. 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
25: This is All Things Considered from NPR News. I'm Juana Summers.
19: And I'm Scott Detrow. Earlier this week, President Trump was sitting in the Oval Office with NATO Secretary General Mark Rutte. Trump repeated some things that he said frequently, that he's frustrated with NATO, that he wants more from U.S. allies abroad. And then he put it very clearly.
26: I just want loyalty. You know, we're so loyal to them.
19: Loyalty. In that moment, Trump was talking about the war with Iran, but the statement rings true across the president's political dealings. NPR senior political correspondent Tamara Keith and congressional reporter Sam Greenglass join me now to talk about it. Hi to both of you.
27: Hello.
11: Hey, Scott.
19: Tam, I want to start with you. Is it safe to say that loyalty is more than just a passing request for President Trump?
27: Yeah, I mean, this is a key Trump feature going back at least to the very first days of his first term. I remember being in the blue room at the White House the Sunday after the inauguration when Trump drew in James Comey for a hug-like handshake.
19: An unwanted one from Comey's perspective.
27: Correct. And Comey was FBI director at the time. And by his account, Trump then had him over for dinner and told him, quote, I need loyalty. I expect loyalty. Comey didn't agree to it. And we all know how this story ends. Comey got fired, became a vocal Trump critic, and is now being prosecuted by Trump's Justice Department for a social media post of seashells. When it comes to Trump, it's almost like there is a new enemy born every day. He demands ultimate loyalty, and by that he means obedience. And he turns on people quickly and fiercely.
19: And Sam, that seemed to be the case in Congress lately. I mean, this was quite a week there.
2: Yeah, I mean, Trump has this expectation that Congress should do what he wants. And when they don't, Trump sees us not as a function of having a co-equal branch of government, but as disloyalty. You know, for example, the reality is that there are not enough votes to pass this elections bill Trump wants, the Save America Act. But he keeps torching Republican lawmakers anyway, in personal terms. And then after a few Senate Republicans helped advance an Iran War Powers resolution this week, Trump lashed out at them over lunch, getting into this heated argument with Senator Bill Cassidy of Louisiana.
3: The president said something negative about me. I perceived it as attempting to bully me from asking a question that I think the American people need to know. And so at that point, it began to escalate.
2: What Cassidy's alluding to is that his loyalty is to his constituents. I should note, though, that Cassidy will be leaving Congress soon. Trump backed a primary challenger against him over Cassidy's vote to convict the president after January 6th. Maybe the ultimate show of disloyalty for Trump.
19: I mean, measuring by that term, I guess. I mean, these are all examples where Trump demands loyalty from other people. Is this just a one-way street?
27: It's always trans.

0: transactional, like you heard in that clip about NATO allies. You would do what I want, give me your loyalty, I'll be loyal to you, to a point. Back in May, I went to Indiana to cover state Senate primaries where Trump was trying to take out incumbents who had voted against a redistricting plan he wanted. These are all Republican state senators who made a decision based on what they thought was best for their local districts. At the time, I asked State Senator Jim Buck about this phenomenon.
1: It gives you the impression loyalty only goes one way. But I worked my fanny off for our president in 16, 20, and 24.
0: But Buck ended up losing his primary. The incumbents were squashed by the Trump political machine. Seven were up for re-election, and only two survived their primaries.
2: How clear is this transactional relationship to most Republican lawmakers?
0: Trump says it out loud, explicitly. I want to play you something that he said in the Oval Office recently to Alabama Senator Katie Britt. But truly, you could sub in any name here.
3: I hope she always remains loyal to me so I can continue to support her. I would hate to go against her. That will never happen, Katie, right?
0: He's joking, but he's not. It's a pattern.
4: But, you know, maybe the best example of loyalty only going so far is Marjorie Taylor Greene. This is from a press conference shortly before she resigned from Congress.
5: I gave him my loyalty for free. I fought for him for the policies and for America first. And he called me a traitor.
4: And then there's also Texas Republican Senator John Cornyn. He was pretty darn loyal, but Trump backed a primary challenger against him anyway, and Cornyn lost.
2: What's the best way to think about the practical impact of this environment where a demand for loyalty is also a threat?
4: Well, in many cases, it has meant that Congress is unwilling to push back on the president. Now, there are some signs that that is changing somewhat. As Trump targets supposedly disloyal incumbents like Cassidy and Cornyn, they've become more emboldened on their way out the door. And that can create headaches on key votes for the president's own agenda. In some cases, Trump is also making endorsements on loyalty, not electability. And so it could affect the midterms, too.
2: I think we're coming up on 10 years since Trump got the Republican nomination in 2016. A question people have had all along. If Trump's loyalty is so fickle, why do lawmakers keep doing what he wants?
0: Because he makes it so painful if they don't. And because they do keep falling in line, Trump's demands for loyalty are reshaping the Republican Party in ways that could last long after he's out of office.
2: That is NPR senior political correspondent Tamara Keith, along with congressional reporter Sam Greenglass. Thanks to both of you.
0: You're welcome.
4: You're welcome.
6: The United Nations says Israeli settlers and the Israeli military are operating with what it calls impunity in the occupied West Bank.
7: We have seen that impunity is a given. There is no accountability for violence by Israeli settlers or by the IDF.
6: Ajith Sunghe heads the UN Human Rights Office for the Palestinian Territory. He says more than 1,000 Palestinians have been killed there since October 2023, including 200 children. NPR's Ruth Sherlock met one bereaved Palestinian family that feels it has no path to justice.
8: Through winding alleyways of the historic quarter of Nablus City, we reach the home of the Al-Shami family. We're welcomed inside an old stone courtyard and into a bedroom where 21-year-old Ragid Al-Shami holds her newborn baby boy, Yaman, just 10 days old.
9: He is so beautiful.
8: Al-Shami's mother, Fatia, brings her herbal teas and helps her care for the baby. But this is a time of profound loss. Beside the bed is a large photo portrait of Al-Shami with her husband, Naif Samaro. He has just been killed, shot dead by Israeli soldiers the day before Al-Shami gave birth to this first baby of theirs. I never imagined it would turn out this way, that I would lose Naif, Al-Shami says, still in shock. With Al-Shami exhausted and in pain still from her C-section, her mother, Fatia, takes over the conversation. Naif was so excited for the baby's arrival, Fatia says. He'd bought toys, clothes, a beautiful cot. On that day, on May 3rd, he was at work in Nablus's old city and he was about to go to the hospital. It was their baby's due date. When Israeli soldiers raided the area, there was shooting, Fatia explains. The family converged on the very same hospital that Samaro and his wife had been heading to for the birth of their child. Samaro's body arrived there in an ambulance, lifeless. Al-Shami, overwhelmed with grief, was taken to the maternity ward to be monitored. Per Muslim custom, Samaro needed to be laid to rest quickly, and in a few short hours, his body was being taken to be buried. Held by her mother and sisters, Al-Shami walked down to the hospital morgue to say goodbye to her husband.
10: She talked to him and told him she would take care of their son. She said, "I'll raise him to be proud of you and to know you."
8: The following day, Al-Shami gave birth to their child. The Israeli military told NPR that during an operation in Nablus, Palestinians had thrown rocks at the soldiers who responded with what the military called crowd dispersal measures and later with live fire. Fatia says in Nablus, teenage boys do throw rocks at soldiers, but she says her son-in-law had nothing to do with that.
10: He was older, a father, trying to build a home and a life. He was on his way to the hospital for the birth of his child. Why would he throw himself into a catastrophe like that?
8: The military did not answer NPR's request for information about Samaro specifically and whether an inquiry was being opened. Al-Shami and her family aren't focused on finding justice for Samaro's death through the courts because it feels so out of reach. Everyone knows we're living under occupation, Al-Shami says. Their family has always tried to keep away from the violence, focusing on their jobs and living their lives as best they can. He asked Ghassan Daglas, the governor of Nablus, what legal recourse the family could have. What law? Daglas asks. Since the Hamas-led attack on Israel from Gaza in October 2023 and the Gaza War, Israeli army raids into Palestinian cities and settler attacks in the occupied West Bank have dramatically increased. And the Israeli rights group Yesh Din says it's not documented a single conviction of an Israeli soldier for the killing of a Palestinian in the West Bank since October 2023. Daglas calls it killing for free. The military, he says, have become partners in settler attacks, aiding and protecting the settlers that have forced thousands of Palestinians from their homes to take land. Daglas says Israeli military courts are not independent. How can there be justice for a grain of wheat in a court whose judges are chickens, he asks. The Israeli military did not answer NPR's request for a response to the claims that there is no accountability for violence committed against Palestinians in the occupied West Bank. Ruth Sherlock, NPR News, Nablus.

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1: It's KUOW 94.9 Seattle, KUOW.org. I'm Rob Wood. Thanks for joining us this afternoon. Pride and the World Cup will join forces here in Seattle for the match between Iran and Egypt in a few hours. This despite both countries' strict laws against homosexuality.
2: Seattle's going to come out surrounding the stadium. It's important to bring back some of the protest nature behind Pride.
1: That story in the next half hour.
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1: 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They say there's been a scarcity of government rescuers. And Microsoft and OpenAI are now facing a federal lawsuit from hundreds of local and regional newspapers. They're accused of using the paper's copyrighted content to train their AI models without permission or payment. More news from KUOW in about 10 minutes. We're looking at a slight chance of showers during the World Cup festivities tonight. We'll have a low of about 53 degrees. Small chance of rain tomorrow morning. We'll be up around 69 degrees or so for a high temperature. And looking dry but mostly cloudy for Sunday with a high of about 70. Right now, overcast conditions, 64 degrees in Seattle's University District. KUOW, it's 420.
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0: 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I'm Scott Detrow.
6: And I'm Juana Summers. In Los Angeles, a mistrial was declared today in the arson trial of the man accused of causing last year's deadly Palisades fire. That fire killed 12 people and destroyed almost 7,000 structures. It was one of the worst wildfires in California history. Steve Futterman has been reporting on the trial, and he joins us now from just outside the federal courthouse in downtown L.A. Hi there.
7: Hi, Juana.
6: Steve, just start by giving us some background on this trial and what led to the mistrial.
7: Well, today's mistrial came after a trial that had been going on for a bit more than 2 weeks. The jury said it was deadlocked, divided 10 to 2 in favor of a not guilty verdict. Now, from the start, there were two very different sides to this case. The prosecution placed Jonathan Rinderknecht, a 30-year-old Uber driver, at the site of an earlier fire, which the prosecution said eventually became the Palisades fire, almost exactly at the precise moment it began, just past midnight on January 1st last year. And the prosecutors described Rinderknecht as being troubled, angry with the world, trying to get back at society, and they made a point using conversations he had on ChatGPT.
6: What did you hear from the defense?
7: While the defense repeatedly said there simply wasn't enough evidence, it also suggested that when the fire began, remember, just after midnight, January 1st, people were setting off fireworks, and they said that was the likely reason it started. After the mistrial was declared today, defense attorney Steve Haney accused the government of trying to find someone to blame.
8: You know, they need a scapegoat, and they picked on the convenient loner Uber driver that they did nothing but engage in character assassination for 2.5 weeks.
7: Now, the chief federal prosecutor at the U.S. Attorney's Office here in L.A. immediately issued a statement after the mistrial that his office plans to retry the case. He says the evidence is strong.
6: Talk about the decision to retry this case, even though the vast majority of jurors were in favor of an acquittal.
7: Yeah, they were, and 10 to 2 in favor of acquittal is quite overwhelming. But former federal prosecutor Lori Levinson is not totally surprised. She says this is a high-profile case, and the prosecution, she says, can now fine-tune its presentation for the retrial.
9: And that's because they've already seen the nature of the defense attack on their case. They can either go back and try to find more evidence, or figure out a way to present it more convincingly.
10: Steve, I understand that you heard from one of these jurors afterwards. What did you hear? Did you get any insight into their deliberations?
7: Yes, well, one of the jurors did come out to speak with reporters outside the courthouse. Her name is Serena, juror number 4. She did not want to give her last name. She was part of the group that voted not guilty. She says she was very bothered by the prosecution's repeated use of those ChatGPT conversations.
11: I'll be the first to say, this is embarrassing. I use ChatGPT, so I got really, sad, and I talk to ChatGPT all the time, so that was made me angry that they were putting his character down for just being human.
7: And she also said from the very start of deliberations, Juana, that the majority of jurors were voting not guilty.
10: Steve, what happens next?
7: Well, the judge has already set October 19th for the start of the retrial. Meanwhile, Rinderknecht will remain in custody. His defense team wanted to find a way to allow him to be released. The prosecution argued, calling him a flight risk, and the judge agreed with the government.
10: Steve Futterman reporting from the federal courthouse in Los Angeles. Thank you.
7: Thank you, Juana.
0: God and E.T. are having a moment, sort of. First, there was the release of the so-called UFO files by the Trump administration in May, which sparked a wide range of reactions from religious Americans. Then there was a new blockbuster summer movie, Disclosure Day, where extraterrestrial life is presented as a direct threat to religious belief.

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2: Always embraced aliens. Indiana University professor Paul Guchar, who is actually publishing a book this year called Faith in Space, told me that Ellen G. White, one of the founders of the Seventh-day Adventist tradition, actually wrote about aliens extensively back in the 1800s.
3: One of her takes was, the Earth is the only fallen planet. There is life elsewhere, but none of it fell, okay? Only Earth. And so Earth was the only planet Jesus needed to die on to redeem humanity.
2: Guchar went on to explain that according to White's theology, aliens are watching Earth in this sort of giant cosmic amphitheater, and we function as a sort of, as he put it, visual aid to the entire universe, teaching aliens about God's mercy.
4: I mean, given all of this, is it fair to say that a lot of religious people are fairly willing to accept aliens?
2: Well, a few years ago, Pew Research polled Americans of all faiths, and they found that people who are more religious are less likely than Americans who aren't affiliated with the faith tradition to believe intelligent life exists on other planets. But more than half of Protestants and Catholics still said that their best guess is that intelligent life is out there. And among faith groups that polled, the only outlier really was white evangelicals, only around 40% of whom assume intelligent life exists. But there are pretty notable exceptions to that, too. Representative Tim Burchett of Tennessee is one of the most vocal believers in UFOs in Congress, and he also happens to be an evangelical Christian, and he told me he sees evidence of UFOs in Scripture.
5: First chapter of Ezekiel, he saw the wheel, and the wheel at that time was the most technologically advanced mechanized item that they had, and he described basically what I would say a traditional flying saucer.
2: I reached out to Burchett about those ideas more recently, and he's actually articulated it again as these new UFO files have come out.
4: We've talked about a lot of different religious beliefs here and a lot of different people within them, so obviously there's a wide variety of beliefs. I mean, the one other thing that's been in the headlines recently, didn't Vice President J.D. Vance recently claim that he thinks UFOs are actually demons?
2: Yeah, that's a pretty controversial belief, actually, particularly within Catholicism, which is Vice President Vance's faith. The idea got a lot of attention also after news broke earlier this month that Cardinal Robert McElroy, who oversees the Archdiocese of Washington, D.C., had removed a local exorcist. McElroy cited the exorcist's claims that UFOs are demons as part of the reason for his removal, saying such statements were, quote, gravely undermine, end quote, church teaching. So yes, there's a pretty wide spectrum of beliefs out there.
4: That is Jack Jenkins of Religion News Service. Jack, I think that's the first time the concept of an alien Jesus has been discussed on All Things Considered. Thank you so much for your reporting on this.
2: Thanks for having me.

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1: And this is KUOW 94.9, Seattle's NPR News Station. Good evening. I'm Rob Wood in for Kim Malcolm. Well, it's getting busy downtown as people pour in for tonight's World Cup match between Egypt and Iran. And President Trump is warning that Democratic Socialist victories and primaries are not stopping with New York. We'll get details in our newscast in just a minute.
2: Picture it. 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One restaurant has 100 great reviews and two really bad ones. Do you make the reservation?
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2: Why our minds are biased toward the negative? 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
1: Join us for Hidden Brain tomorrow morning at 9 o'clock right here on KUOW. John Cena retired from professional wrestling last year after 24 years in the ring. And today he's going to answer questions from NPR's Wild.

0: card deck. That coming up in just a few minutes. Also, with the recent Supreme Court decisions, there seemed to be a rebuke of Justice Sotomayor by Justice Alito. We're going to look back on the oral exchange coming up in this next half hour right here on KUOW. Stay with us. We'll have a low tonight around 53 degrees, just a small chance of rain up around 69 for a high tomorrow. Overcast, 64 degrees now in Seattle at 4:30.
1: Live from NPR News in Culver City, California, I'm Dwayne Brown. A new CDC report shows that emergency department visits due to suspected suicide attempts were highest among teens in recent years. But as NPR's Ritu Chatterjee reports, this age group saw an overall decline in ER visits last year.
2: Between 2021 and 2025, teens aged 12 to 17 had the highest number of visits to the ER due to suspected suicide attempts, about a quarter of all visits for such attempts. While the overall proportion of suicide-related visits to the emergency room in this age group declined by 2025, the researchers observed an increase in such visits among older adults. Allison Kamak is a health scientist at the CDC's Injury Center and an author of the new report.
3: They increased in those who were 55 through 64 by 15%, and for those 65 and older, they increased 12%.
2: She says the findings emphasize the importance of suicide prevention efforts for all age groups. Ritu Chatterjee, NPR News.
1: Well, in a likely preview to the midterm elections in November, President Trump railed against the results of the New York primaries this week, speaking at the Faith and Freedom Conference in Washington today. Trump called several Democratic candidates backed by New York's Mayor Zoran Mamdani communist. Mamdani is a Democratic socialist.
4: These are not social Democrats. These are hardcore godless communists. They're godless communists. All communists are godless. They don't believe in God. This is the most serious threat to our country since its existence, in my opinion, 250 years ago. This is a major threat to our country.
1: Trump's Republican Party faces a potentially bruising election cycle this fall. He wants Congress to pass his Save America Act, aiming to ensure Republicans never lose another election. That law would require voter ID for ballots cast both in person and by mail. This is NPR.
0: This is KUOW News. I'm Rob Wood. Soccer fans are starting to pack into Pioneer Square now for the fourth World Cup match in Seattle. KUOW's Casey Martin reports people are in jerseys supporting Egypt, Iran, and gay pride.
5: It's easy to spot Brandon Christopher downtown. While everyone else is wearing red for Egypt or green and white for Iran, Christopher is in head-to-toe rainbow.
6: Initially, I was actually just going to wear the hat, but when I saw that both countries petitioned FIFA to not allow any rainbow, I was like, well, kind of have to go all out now.
5: June is Pride Month, with events happening all month long. The big city parade on Sunday and tonight's World Cup Pride match. Christopher says he has this message for all the people visiting Seattle for the games.
6: This city loves you. It loves whoever you are, whoever you choose to love. You will be welcome here.
5: For the first time this World Cup, the match is at 8 tonight in Seattle. That means one big Friday night Pride soccer party is about to, well, it's already started. In Pioneer Square, I'm Casey Martin, KUOW News.
0: The former mayor of a southwest Washington town is facing multiple felony charges, including one that he destroyed public records as he was leaving office. OPB's Eric Newman reports.
7: Will Finn is the former mayor of Woodland, a small town in Cowlitz County just north of Vancouver. On Tuesday, he was charged with 14 felonies. Most of them center around allegations that he and his wife used a credit card belonging to his wife's employer to make around $10,500 in personal purchases, including a trip to Mexico. Finn was a Washington State trooper at the time. A separate charge relates to his time as the outgoing mayor of Woodland. It alleges that he destroyed public records on his city-issued cell phone as he was leaving office. Court records say that Finn admitted to deleting the contents of his phone to a coworker. The charges were brought by the Lewis County Prosecuting Attorney's Office. An initial hearing is scheduled for July 17th in Cowlitz County Superior Court. I'm Eric Newman reporting.
0: We're getting a better picture of what caused a house to blow up this week on Whidbey Island. The Central Whidbey Island Fire and Rescue Chief says about 700 pounds of fireworks at the home were likely behind the blast. It's not clear why the fireworks were being stored there or what ignited them, but investigators believe someone was smoking near the pyrotechnics before they went off. This is KUOW News.
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9: 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I'm Scott Detrow.
10: And I'm Juana Summers. The death toll from Venezuela's devastating earthquakes continues to climb, with the government currently confirming at least 900 people have been killed, more than 3,000 people injured. Rescue teams from around the world are joining the search for survivors as hospitals struggle to cope and the military takes control of one of the hardest hit regions. And in neighboring Colombia, home to the largest Venezuelan diaspora, communities are rallying to send aid. Manuel Rueda is at a community center in Bogota where Venezuelans are gathering supplies for people back home. Hi there.
11: Hi there.
10: So it sounds pretty busy where you are, and I want to talk about the assistance being offered. But before we do, I want to ask, what do we know about the ongoing rescue efforts in Venezuela?
11: So it's a slow rescue effort because of the lack of capabilities that the Venezuelan government has for a disaster like this. Mm-hmm. They've been relying heavily on teams from other countries, rescue workers and rescue equipment from other countries coming in as well. And one of the problems is that the airport in La Guaira, the city that has been hardest hit by the earthquake, is damaged. The runway, one of the runways, is damaged. So they're actually flying people and equipment to a military airport that's about 3 hours away. And then, you know, they have to drive all the way there. On the road, some people are stopping these trucks and asking for help. Like maybe if the truck is destined to a neighborhood further away, they try to stop it before because people are so desperate for help. Because there's still many people trapped in the buildings that have collapsed, which are pretty big buildings. I mean, some of these were 10-story buildings. Some of these were public housing projects. So it's still quite a chaotic situation.
10: You are at a community center in Bogota. What are you hearing from people there? What have you, are there people telling you about their loved ones?
11: Yeah, there's hundreds of people here. And what they're doing is that they're bringing non-perishable foods. They're bringing medical supplies, for example, gloves or bandages or face masks. They're even bringing clothes. You know, just a massive outpouring of support. They're loading a truck right now. It has six rows of wheels, so it's a pretty big truck. For the people here, you know, this is a very personal tragedy. This is what Mariana Godoy, one of the volunteers here, told me.
12: Lamentablemente anoche no pudo llegar a su casa porque tuvo grietas de magnitud.
11: So she's saying she has a relative who's a doctor in Caracas who couldn't stay in his apartment after the earthquake because the building was sustained structural damage. So this doctor has been sleeping with his family in his office in a clinic because he just can't go back home. So what, you know, aid groups are expecting is a lot of homeless people in the following days, sleeping outside, sleeping in parks. And that's why, you know, these efforts to take goods for basic survival, the clothes, the drinking water, the food, that's why these things are important, because the Venezuelan government doesn't have the capacity to supply all of those things on its own.
10: And how does Venezuela's broader economic and political crisis affect the emergency response and recovery happening on the ground?
11: Well, you know, hospitals in Venezuela have been in very bad shape for the past 10 years. Venezuela is a country where if you need a surgery, you have to bring your own supplies for the doctors to do it. So this is going to be, they're going to need a lot of help boosting the hospital system now with so many people coming into emergency rooms. And they're also going to need help with their finances. Venezuela has a foreign debt of about $240 billion, which is twice of its annual GDP. So you start, they're going to need help from banks to roll over some of that debt so that they can spend their income that comes from oil mostly, on rebuilding the country. They're also going to have to set up favorable conditions for companies and governments to help with the rebuilding process.
10: Manuel Rueda in Bogota, Colombia, thanks so much.
11: Absolutely.
9: Seattle is hosting its fourth World Cup match today. As part of June's Pride Month celebrations, local organizers have designated the Pride match to celebrate the LGBTQ community. But the match is between Egypt and Iran, two countries where people can face criminal punishment for homosexuality. Casey Martin from KUOW in Seattle talked to some soccer fans who plan to show up with pride and a bit of protest.
5: In case you were wondering what it's like to run a sports bar in a city hosting the World Cup, Jen Barnes says,
13: very, very, very busy.
5: So packed, in fact, we had to stand on the street outside to talk. Barnes runs Rough and Tumble in Seattle, a bar dedicated to women's sports on all the big screens. And this month, it's all about pride. Rainbow and trans pride flags hang from the ceiling. Though, in a bar like this, in a city like this, Barnes says those flags are up all year round.
13: It is reflective of not just what we want our city to be, but also who we are.
5: Seattle is buzzing right now with festivities from Pride Month and the World Cup. Those will combine Friday for what local organizers are calling the Pride Match. There will be commemorative scarves and posters designed by local queer artists available at the stadium where the game is played and also online. And some pre-existing Pride events have been combined with watch parties around the city. The one hiccup is that the two governments of the countries playing on Friday might not love all the rainbow flags in Seattle this month. Both Egypt and Iran have laws that criminally punish homosexuality. Now, queer soccer fans in Seattle say they're ready to show up outside the stadium and be loud and proud about their identity.
14: We're not going to be in the game. Those tickets are crazy ass expensive. But we will be around the stadium participating.
5: Nick Nowicki was at the bar with some friends a few days before the Pride match.
14: Seattle is going to come out surrounding the stadium. It's important for the country to see that and to bring back some of the, like, the protest nature behind Pride.
5: The idea to designate Friday as the Pride match came from the local organizing group in Seattle, not FIFA. That decision was made before Iran and Egypt were chosen to play the game, and FIFA says the countries were chosen at random. When the governments of Iran and Egypt heard about it last year, they both protested. But FIFA says it's a host city decision. Pride flags and signs will be allowed into the stadium as long as they meet the size requirements. Some queer soccer fans say it's tricky to know how to feel about the game. Chris Bacchus says he doesn't blame the soccer team for the government's policies.
15: I hope we welcome the teams to the field so that we don't do what has been done to us in their countries where we're saying, you don't belong here.
5: He says the point of pride is inclusion.
15: You belong here because soccer, it only needs a ball. Everyone is welcome on the field.
5: When people from all over the world tune in to watch on Friday, they won't just be seeing Seattle's skyline and stadiums, Bacchus says. They'll see what the city really values.
15: We're not a marginal part of the community. We are the community. We are integrated into the fabric of Seattle.
5: Bar owner Jen Barnes says she expects pride to be on full display on Friday. That maybe could send a message to Egypt and Iran.
13: Rainbow outfits and flags and hats and joy. And that every single one of the individuals who's watching feels safe and celebrated.
5: Friday's match in Seattle kicks off at 8 p.m. local time. For NPR News, I'm Casey Martin in Seattle.

0: You're listening to All Things Considered from NPR News. Each week, a guest draws a card from NPR's Wildcard deck and answers a big question about their life. After 24 years in the WWE ring, John Cena retired from professional wrestling last year. But he's not slowing down. His latest movie is a Netflix comedy about family bonds called Little Brother.
1: This story, for me, looking through my lens, is I'm a big believer in you choose your family. And love isn't just simply granted because you have the same last name.
0: Cena spoke with host Rachel Martin about the things that have given him perspective in life.
2: Have your feelings about death changed over time?
1: Yes, I will die. And I think about that often. And I never, you know what? I always used to say it out loud, like as a young person, like, oh, I'm not ever going to make it till I'm 40. Or if I make it till I'm 40, I've overstayed my welcome. That was just cannon fodder to do things that were like dopamine hits.
2: Yeah.
1: Now my perspective has changed that we all die. We are all going to die. And it gives me gratitude towards the now. It makes me excited for things down the road. It allows me to reflect with great feelings. Mm-hmm. I think about my mortality often. And I encourage folks to do more of that, and not from a morbid sense, from a factual sense.
2: Yeah.
1: We all think we got all the time in the world. And I think when you realize you don't, it helps you appreciate the time you have, at least from my perspective.
2: Yeah, for sure. Same. I also wonder, I wanted to ask you about your involvement with the Make-A-Wish Foundation.
1: Sure.
2: First of all, you have like the Guinness World Record or something of most Make-A-Wish visits. I mean, it's really incredible, John, the amount of time that you've given to kids who are having a hard struggle. And I imagine some of those kids who you have spent time with have died.
1: Mm-hmm.
2: And I wonder how that has impacted your view of living and your thoughts about dying.
1: There is not a better chin check on like how bad are my problems than to go into someone really fighting, climbing a steep hill. And when that person is like a young person, to see them so full of joy and excitement and hope, even with that steep climb, it has made a world of difference in my life, even when I didn't understand why it was making a world of difference.
2: What do you mean?
1: I think at a younger age, I very much appreciated always being involved with Make-A-Wish.
2: Mm-hmm.
1: It was only as I began to truly lean into mortality, I would say last decade, that it really had a profound impact on, we do have a select amount of time, and that's beyond our control, period. Mm-hmm. And you can still have joy, and you can still have excitement, and you can still be curious, and you can still have an imagination, and you can be grateful for all those things.
0: You can watch the full conversation with John Cena on YouTube or the NPR app by searching for NPR Wildcard. 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
5: 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I'm Rob Wood. Kim Malcolm is away today. The U.S. has struck Iranian targets in response to an attack on a cargo ship. And it was a mixed bag for Northwest states last year when it came to paying out federal food benefits. 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
5: Following the earthquakes in Venezuela, the Trump administration announced what appears to be its strongest disaster response since it dismantled U.S. aid last year.
10: The United States is on the ground. The United States is there. The United States is helping.
5: The latest on response efforts and a conversation with a spokesperson from the U.S. State Department coming up at 5:06 right here on KUW. Expect a low tonight of 53 degrees, 64 degrees now in Seattle.
6: From NPR News, this is All Things Considered. I'm Juana Summers.
4: And I'm Scott Detrow. Even as the Supreme Court heads into the announcement of its final and hugely important opinions next week, there are reverberations from this week's announcements, including Justice Samuel Alito's public rebuke of his colleague, Justice Sonia Sotomayor. NPR Legal Affairs correspondent Nina Totenberg reports.
11: Covering the Supreme Court is a bit like covering the Kremlin. What goes on behind the red velvet curtains is largely unknown to us. But sometimes, unexpectedly, the curtains are metaphorically pulled back for those of us in the courtroom to see. One of those moments came this week when conservative Justice Alito summarized from the bench three very important opinions that he authored for the six-justice conservative majority. Alito, unlike most of his colleagues, doesn't spend much time on these summaries, and it's rare that a justice has three big opinions to announce. But hey, it's almost the end of the term, and there are a lot of big cases still outstanding. So the first case he announced came and went. Alito then moved on to a second case. This one tests whether migrants may apply for asylum in the U.S. by going to one of several ports of entry along the U.S.-Mexican border and presenting themselves for admission. Alito's opinion ruled in favor of the Trump administration's policy of refusing all such applicants by blocking them at the border. It was also a policy adopted at one time by the Obama administration until it was blocked by the lower courts. After Alito finished his summary of the opinion, he paused, at which point Justice Sotomayor read a summary of her contrary views in dissent. When she finished, however, Justice Alito did not move on to the announcement of his third opinion. Instead, he did something that nobody in the press corps ever remembers happening before. Looking much as if he had just bitten into a lemon, Alito said, quote, "There is much that I would have added to my bench statement had I known there would be a dissent read." And he then went on to a short, extemporaneous rebuttal. What caused the hissy fit? Did Sotomayor really fail to tell him she would have an oral dissent? That really would have been a breach of the court's practices. A justice typically notifies the Chief Justice and the author of the majority opinion, usually in writing, if there's to be an oral dissent. Today, in response to an inquiry from NPR, came this terse statement from the court's public information office. It reads, quote, "Justice Alito was notified in advance by Justice Sotomayor's chambers that she would be reading a dissent from the bench. It was a misunderstanding on Justice Alito's part." Nina Totenberg, NPR News, Washington.
0: For this 250th anniversary year of the United States, pianist Laura Downs is on the road exploring the nation's history through song. For her latest stop, she traveled to Tryon, North Carolina, to talk with Pulitzer Prize-winning author Salamisha Tillett about the subject of her upcoming biography. On a bright sunny day, when the birds were singing, they met at the birth home of singer, pianist, and civil rights activist Nina Simone. And their conversation focused on one Nina Simone song.
12: I wish I knew how it would feel to be free.
13: I keep going back to this song, I Wish I Knew How It Would Feel to Be Free, because for me it really is like a personal statement of liberation.
12: I wish I could say all the things that I should say.
13: For me, it's been very important to look at her legacy. I think for you too, because we were talking about your journey from academia to writer to like protagonist and freedom of self-expression.
14: She's a lot of different things at different moments in my own artistic and political journey. The song is also a way of kind of marking the civil rights movement, right? Because Billy Taylor writes the song in 1963 mm-hmm. as an instrumental
13: right.
14: for his daughter.

0: that's like a really beautiful gift for your child. She represents the possibilities mm-hmm. of this battle. This is the generation that you're actually fighting for, to have freedoms that you didn't experience in your own childhood.
1: It's very interesting now, you know, I'm moving around the country and I'm doing this big project that is considering 250 years of American history through yeah. music, and I'm working with all these young people and I'm learning that they don't know anymore who Nina Simone is. So then I have the challenge of explaining her, and I find that the only way I can do that is say, here, watch.
2: Wish I knew how it would feel to be free.
1: I played for them the video of Nina singing I Wish I Knew How It Would Feel to Be Free. It's Montreux, 1976. And it's a crazy performance. She's full of rage and she's full of pain. And she's also got this fire in her belly. And there's no way not to experience this and have your mind changed.

0: And so what I love about this song, it's a really up-tempo song. And in many ways, it's a song that's about lament, though. So the wish fulfillment is freedom, but you haven't experienced it yourself. Mm-hmm. So I wish I knew how it feels to be free. But the song itself is so upbeat that you actually feel like you're experiencing some sense of it as you're listening to it. So it's just a lot of complications.
1: That's like, what I'm talking about. Yeah. All of those emotions that coexist, I think that's what those kids were responding to.
0: Yeah.
1: But it's not just, I wish I knew how it would feel to be free. It's, I wish I could give all the love that's in my heart. It's like, I am not allowed to be fully myself.
2: Yeah. I know how it feels to be free.
0: Also, I'm just thinking in their immediate frame of reference, like an artist like Kendrick Lamar or Bad Bunny. Like, to me, listening to these artists, very different genres than the many that Nina Simone inhabited, but you can see that they're kind of like figuring out a way to use their political sensibilities and their musical message, right? Like, so they are like descendants of someone like Nina Simone.
1: Absolutely.
0: Right?
3: Hail Mary. Jesus and Joseph, the great American flag is wrapped and dragged with explosives.
1: I'm having this feeling right now. We're sitting in this house, and this house is so beautiful, and the walls are this pale blue, and the floors are old. And I'm just thinking about history and the preservation of it, and I'm just feeling this gratitude that Nina completely captured her world in her music, and then she gives it to us, and I can give it to these kids in a middle school classroom.
0: Yeah, and to think that what you're celebrating, the 250 through the life of a black girl from the segregated South, is pretty amazing.
1: It's very meaningful to me that we're having this conversation in the physical space where that childhood started.
4: Laura Downs is a pianist. She's collecting conversations across the country, like this one with Salamisha Tillett in America's 250th anniversary year.
5: Like

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2: 66 degrees our temperature now in Seattle at 5 o'clock.

Well, if you're headed out tonight, you might want to consider a light water-resistant jacket. We've got a slight chance of some rain tonight. We'll have a low of about 53 degrees. Small chance of rain probably before 2 o'clock tomorrow afternoon. If we get some, we'll have a high of about 69 then. And about 70 degrees for a high on Sunday under mostly cloudy skies. No mention of rain in the forecast for Sunday. Right now, we have overcast conditions and 66 degrees in Seattle at KUOW. The time now is 5 o'clock.